0: specifics. He said the 14th Amendment is being abused by people who are coming to the U.S. to have children.
1: It's become a tourism, birthing tourism, they call it, you know, a trend where people will just come and you just come onto the soil and have your child, and then they're able to avail themselves of the welfare state and everything else.
0: The Justice Department issued a statement today saying it is, quote, committed to tackling illegal birth tourism schemes. A New Jersey Republican who went missing from Congress months ago has revealed depression was the reason he was away. NPR's Claudia Grisales reports Representative Thomas Kane shared the news on the House floor after a nearly four-month hiatus.
2: Congressman Kane says he checked into a hospital for testing and was diagnosed with depression. Kane said he miscalculated how long he would be away for his recovery.
3: It is physical. It is emotional. And until you experience it yourself, it is difficult to fully understand how powerful this illness can be.
2: His absence fueled rumors and speculation in a GOP-led House that relies on a razor-thin majority. Despite his absence, Kane won the GOP primary earlier this month unopposed. He'll defend his seat in this fall's midterm elections against a Democrat in what is a competitive district in New Jersey. Democrats say his seat is a top target to flip in their pursuit of taking back the majority next year. Claudia Grisales, NPR News.
0: Aid groups are warning that Venezuela's healthcare system is at its breaking point after last week's earthquakes. Damaged hospitals are overwhelmed and conditions in the disaster zone are worsening. The government death toll has surpassed 1,700, with more bodies being found. Thousands have been displaced and are living in unsanitary conditions. The UN is expressing concern about the spread of infectious diseases. The healthcare system, already strained by years of underinvestments under extreme pressure, many hospitals are damaged and specialist doctors are missing. This is NPR News from Washington.
4: Live from KQED News, I'm Natalia Navarro. California and other states are set to pursue a major court case against Meta this summer over the harmful effects of social media on kids. KQED's Rachel Miro has more from our Silicon Valley desk on the latest ruling in the case.
5: Meta asked a federal judge for summary judgment to throw out the lawsuit brought by Attorney General Rob Bonta and dozens of other states because, quote, social media addiction does not exist and can't be proven. Bonta called her decision to deny Meta's request a critical win and said the states look forward to holding the company accountable. Jury selection is set to start August 12th in Oakland. In a statement, a Meta spokeswoman said they strongly disagree with the allegations and are confident the evidence will show their commitment to supporting young people. I'm Rachel Miro, KQED News.
4: A conservative think tank in Texas is suing the city of Oakland for issuing an almost $1 million fine to a couple who cut down dozens of trees on their property and neighboring sites and violated the city's protected tree ordinance. Laura Beth Latimer is an attorney with the Texas Public Policy Foundation. She argues the maximum fine for a criminal offense of arson is much lower than the fine for cutting down trees.
6: Even if you were looking at it from a criminal standpoint, this is not a proportional fine. And that's obviously the position that we take in our complaint, and it's the position that we intend to defend.
4: In a statement, the Oakland City Attorney's Office said it will defend the ordinance in court. I'm Natalia Navarro, KQED News.
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0: It's All Things Considered from NPR News. I'm Scott Detrow.
1: And I'm Juana Summers. All children born in the U.S. are citizens, according to the 14th Amendment to the U.S. Constitution. On his first day in office, President Trump sought to bar citizenship for babies born in the U.S. if their parents entered the country illegally or were only living here temporarily. A majority of justices ruled today that he cannot do that. Joining us now to unpack the decision and what it means are NPR Supreme Court and Justice correspondent Carrie Johnson and our senior national political correspondent Marla Eisen. Hi to both of you.
2: Hi there.
3: Hi, Juana.
1: Carrie, I want to start with you. Chief Justice John Roberts wrote the opinion in this case. What did he say on behalf of the majority?
3: The chief took a march through history, starting with English common law, because he says this basically has been the understanding for well over 100 years. He also mentioned Dred Scott, one of the worst decisions in the history of the U.S. Supreme Court, and spent a lot of time on the 14th Amendment. That amendment says all persons born and naturalized in the U.S. and subject to the jurisdiction thereof are citizens of the United States. The chief was joined by four other justices fully in his opinion, the court's three liberals, as well as Amy Coney Barrett. Now, Brett Kavanaugh wrote his own opinion. Mm-hmm. He agreed that in this case, that the people challenging Trump's executive order should win, but not based on the 14th Amendment. His reasoning was based on narrower ground, that Congress passed laws codifying what that amendment has to say, and those statutes were enough for the court to decide against President Trump here. Kavanaugh said that might mean Congress could go back and have something to say about the law.
1: Got it. Okay, what about the dissenters in this case?
3: They were much more aggressive. Justice Clarence Thomas wrote a lengthy dissent, the longest among everyone else who did the writing today. He said the majority misunderstood what the 14th Amendment is about. Justice Samuel Alito says the court made a serious mistake. He also spent time talking about birth tourism. Mm-hmm. This is also something President Trump's worried about. The idea that wealthy people are coming to the country just to have a baby who becomes a citizen and then leaving without loyalty or allegiance to the country. Now, this does not seem like a widespread problem, but we don't have data on that.
1: Mara, over to you. What do you make of this decision and what it might mean for President Trump?
2: Well, politically, it's a setback. It's a legal loss. If the court had voted for Trump, they would have changed the definition of what it means to be an American and who gets to decide what it means to be an American. Donald Trump was not happy about this decision. He posted on Truth Social, too bad for the country. But he also said that it could be, quote, easily resolved if Congress would pass legislation banning birthright citizenship, kind of the Kavanaugh point of view.
1: Mm-hmm. Now, globally, it isn't unheard of for the idea of automatic birthright citizenship to be revoked. Ireland, I believe, did it back 20 years ago. Mara, is this realistic that Congress can address it, as some of the conservatives and the president himself have suggested?
2: Well, conservatives will push for this, but it remains to be seen if a majority, even of Republicans in Congress, want to vote on birthright citizenship this close to an election. Donald Trump has been very frustrated recently about the limits of his power in the Senate. Republican senators are very loyal to him, but they're not willing to do everything he wants when he wants it. And also, this is an election that has not been first and foremost about immigration. For independents and swing voters, this election has been about the economy and affordability, not about birthright citizenship. So it's an open question about how much Donald Trump wants to push this and make birthright citizenship the focus of his midterm campaign.
1: Now, the president does have a lot of leeway when it comes to immigration and protecting the nation's borders. The Supreme Court just affirmed that there are limits to that power. Carrie, does today's decision create guardrails around the president's ability to act on this issue?
3: In some ways, yes. We now have five votes from the Supreme Court saying this is part of the Constitution, so it would require an amendment to change that. But for some of the people who brought this challenge, like the Legal Defense Fund and the ACLU, this was really supposed to be an easy case and reaffirm our understanding of the law and the way it's been for over 160 years. And they were surprised at how divided the Supreme Court was on this issue. For that reason alone, I don't think we're done talking about this politically or legally.
2: No, I think that Trump has really succeeded in pushing the Overton window. In other words, changing the parameters of the debate. Before this, birthright citizenship was outside the parameters. It was a settled matter. Now it's inside. And even though the Supreme Court reaffirmed the executive's control over immigration policy in other cases, they drew the line at birthright citizenship. And in a weird way, that could be a political boon for him. Because if they had ruled for him, there would have been a tremendous amount of chaos to sort out which babies were citizens and which were not. And now he can just keep the message without the headaches of implementation.
4: And it was a big day at the Supreme Court, so I do want to turn to another case that was decided. The court struck down limits on political party spending. Carrie, tell us more.
3: The justices struck down yet another post-Watergate law that tried to police money in politics. They said this is a free speech issue, that money is speech and First Amendment protected, and not an issue of public corruption.
4: Mara, talk to us about the politics here.
2: Well, this was a clear win for Republicans and conservatives. They already have a huge financial advantage in this cycle. This ruling will make it even more effective. It will allow them to coordinate with Republican candidates more easily. It will allow them to buy advertising spots at lower rates. Now, whether voters care about campaign finance as a voting issue, I'm not sure, but this ruling does fit into the overall argument that Democrats are trying to make, which is that Donald Trump and his party are corrupt, they only care about billionaires, they're getting rich off their offices, and they don't care about ordinary people.
4: All right, last thing here for each of you, and Mara, I'll start with you. How do you think this term went for President Trump?
2: Overall, I think it was a big winning term for Trump. The court expanded executive power over and over again. That's what Trump wants. He says Article 2 gives him the right to do whatever he wants. So I think the term was a big winner. Yes, there were some big exceptions. Birthright citizenship was one. Tariffs was another. But overall, he comes out of this term with the executive's powers enhanced.
3: Yeah, and in fact, the Slaughter decision this week, which basically gives President Trump and future presidents the power to fire at will heads of formerly independent agencies, that's going to have huge repercussions and could have big consequences for democracy, too.
4: NPR's Carrie Johnson and Mara Liasson, thanks to both of you.
2: You're welcome.
3: Thanks.
0: Dozens of Venezuelans were deported from the U.S. to Caracas on June 24th, the same day two devastating earthquakes struck. Many of the people deported were among the nearly 2,000 killed by the tremors, and that death toll is expected to climb. NPR's Sergio Martinez-Beltran reports on the deportees' fate.
5: So the last time Jorgelis Montes saw her best friend, Angelo Mejia Melendez, was 4 years ago. Mejia Melendez was leaving for the U.S., and Montes and other friends were sending him off.
6: Lo recuerdo perfectamente, él, una amiga, y yo.
5: I remember we got so drunk, I told him, you're stupid for leaving us. Last week, Montes got word that Mejia Melendez was coming home unexpectedly as a deportee. Mejia Melendez was one of 146 Venezuelan nationals who landed in Caracas on the morning of June 24th after being deported from the U.S. Passengers on that plane included women and children. They were being processed that afternoon in a hotel in La Guaira when powerful twin earthquakes struck, according to family members. The building they were in pancaked. It's impressive. There's nothing left. It's horrible, Montes says. She and Mejia Melendez's family had planned to celebrate with him once he was back home. Instead, they had to spend days searching hospitals and morgues. Ultimately, they identified his body by a distinctive pizza tattoo on his arm. Of the 146 deportees aboard that flight, there are conflicting accounts about how many survived the earthquakes. The Venezuelan agency in charge of transporting the deportees tells NPR through WhatsApp it has notified each family of the status of their loved ones, a statement some parents and friends dispute. Alonso Guanipa Toyo tells NPR his brother, 32-year-old Victor, is among the missing deportees.
7: El gobierno ya no hace nada.
5: The Venezuelan government is not doing anything, he says.
7: Mi familia literal es la que se está pudiendo movilizar hasta allá, ¿sabe?
5: My family is the one looking for Victor in the hospitals, in the shelters, in the morgues. Juanipa Toyo says his brother Victor appeared to be in a hospital, according to a database he searched. But as of Monday, Victor had yet to be found. Juanipa Toyo says he believes there are deportees alive under the rubble.
7: Si no hay cuerpo, no hay un muerto.
5: If there's not a corpse, there's no dead person, Juanipa Toyo says. His brother Victor lived in Pecos, Texas, where he worked in construction during the day and as a rideshare driver at night. Victor was detained by immigration authorities in a Texas nightclub on June 12th. Juanipa Toyo says his brother had no criminal record and was in the U.S. legally. He's angry at the Venezuelan government and the U.S. government.
7: Todavía sigue siendo migración la que sigue buscando personas aquí, siguen deportando.
5: ICE continues to arrest people and deport them knowing what's happening there in Venezuela, he says. The Department of Homeland Security did not respond to questions from NPR on whether it will continue deporting Venezuelans after the earthquakes. That has angered family members who say Venezuelans are not criminals and that their death could have been prevented if they had not been deported on June 24th. But there's not much time left. It's been nearly a week since the earthquakes. The families of the missing continue to race to recover the bodies of their loved ones. Others hope for a miracle. For those who had confirmation of the death of their loved ones, they are left with memories. Jorgelis Montes has been listening to a voice note her best friend, Angelo Mejia Melendez, sent to his mom recently.
8: Ay, ¿qué pasó, viejita? ¿Cómo está?
5: What's up, mom? How are you?
8: Hoy me dieron una sorpresa ahí en el trabajo. Compraron otra moto de agua y le pusieron mi nombre. Que porque estoy trabajando muy bien, que me quieren mucho.
5: Today at work, I got a surprise. The bosses bought a jet ski and they named it after me. They said I'm doing a good job and they said they loved me.
8: Vieja, la quiero demasiado, la amo mucho. Si volviera a nacer, la volviera a pedir a usted como madre. La quiero demasiado, la amo, vieja.
5: Mom, I love you so much. If I were born again, I would want you to be my mother again. I love you. Thank you for what you have done for me. Sergio Martinez Beltran, NPR News.

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2: For southbound 101, just after Millbrae Avenue, a three-vehicle crash here. It's blocking the two middle lanes, and it's got it backed up past the airport. In San Carlos, a problem for northbound 101 at Britton Avenue. Three vehicles here moved over to the shoulder now, but it's still slow from Whipple. Gretchen Lancour for KQED.
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3: 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Today on Political Breakdown, this year's Supreme Court term has ended, and with it, big rulings on immigration, transgender rights, presidential power, and more. We'll sort through the decisions with NYU law professor Melissa Murray. 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
4: 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Butler says the conflict had a transformative effect on him because at the same time the culture wars hurtled toward their climax, art saved his life. 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
5: History is often used to leverage people's rights, which is why it's so important that everybody has access to voting education. The point stands that everybody is entitled to participate in their local and federal government through voting.
6: That was a student from Bozeman, Montana. This July, the United States hits a massive milestone. Its 250th birthday, or semi-quincentennial.
7: Now, we know that birthdays often inspire reflection. And while many of us are pausing to look back and reflect on where we've been as a nation, students across the country are doing something different. They're looking to the future, taking the Constitution and connecting it to their lives today.
6: That's the compelling case of the Podcasting Democracy Youth Media Challenge, which invites all middle and high school classrooms nationwide to pair their study of the Declaration of Independence and the Constitution with a podcast project that lets students choose issues that they care about and share their ideas for change. These students aren't just reading history, they're stress testing it. In the process, young people are helping shape what the future could be. I'm Almitra Vaba with Jessica Fagan from the KQED Education Team.
7: Many of us remember sitting in a classroom and memorizing facts about our country's history, but fewer of us remember applying that knowledge to something that actually mattered to us. As part of America's 250th birthday and the Podcasting Democracy Initiative, students around the United States were asked to study the nation's founding principles, then to connect what they learned to their lives now and their visions for the future.
6: The story of this country isn't finished, and the next chapter is already being written. As part of this special program, you'll hear from students who share their views on how that next chapter should look. They propose solutions to the challenges America faces and shed light on how young people in your community see the issues that have real impact on everyone's daily lives, whether it's preserving waterways or mountaintops, accessing affordable housing or healthy food, or researching the right to vote.
7: Take Umari, a high school student from Antioch, California, who looks at the problem of food deserts in her community.
8: When you hear the word desert, you might picture tumbleweeds rolling or cowboys riding into the sunset. But food deserts aren't that kind of desert. Food deserts are places where people have limited access to nutritious and affordable foods. That often means relying on fast food restaurants liquor stores, and corner stores where fresh produce is either unavailable or too expensive to buy regularly. I live in Antioch, California, one of many communities in Contra Costa County considered a food desert.
7: Yumari sketches this detailed picture of food deserts so she can then draw a bold line from the empty shelves in her neighborhood to one of the biggest promises of the preamble. For her, the general welfare starts with being able to buy produce in your own neighborhood.
8: Our Constitution doesn't mention food deserts, no. Still, it does set a vision for America to promote the general welfare and secure the blessings of liberty to ourselves and our posterity. If millions of Californians can't even access fresh, healthy food, a matter of life and death, are we really living up to that promise? Community-driven initiatives, things like farmers markets and food drives, can help. In my city, Antioch, a new farmers market opened in June 2025. My family now shops there each weekend for fresh, affordable produce. It's more than just a spot to buy food. It's a sign that solutions don't always have to come from faraway lawmakers.
6: Yumari reminds us that we can look to the preamble to find the practical building blocks that help make our communities healthier. And she uses those ideas as material for supporting a stronger community.
7: That's The Shift with a Podcasting Democracy project. The Constitution stops being a historical artifact and starts being a tool that students can use to talk about the change they want to see. And Yumari isn't the only one finding that power. Other students are taking that same lens and aiming it at the literal ground they stand on.
6: Like the coal fields of Kentucky.
7: Right. In eastern Kentucky, these middle schoolers aren't just worried about the environment. Today, they're digging into the specific state laws that govern mountaintop mining.
9: When most people think about coal extraction in Appalachia, they think about just mining into a cave and using pickaxes to mine coal. The reality is much worse.
10: Mountaintop removal is a common method in Appalachia. It involves blasting away mountaintops, removing vegetation, then leaving behind a stump of what was once a beautiful mountain.
11: We believe the Surface Mining Control and Reclamation Act of 1977 should be enforced strictly so damaged sites can be reclaimed, ecosystems are supported, and to keep the public out of harm's way.
9: Growing up in the eastern coalfield of Kentucky, I am familiar with the strip mining and mountaintop removal.
6: Students aren't just sharing a story. They're studying legislation and suggesting legal pathways to make change.
7: Exactly. It's one thing to say I love the environment. It's another to cite laws to explain why the government is responsible for protecting them. Students are bringing that same level of scrutiny to the history of the ballot box, too.
6: In fact, looking at how those rights were won and how they're held.
11: This issue matters constitutionally because Article 1, Section 8 gives constitutional responsibility to providing for general welfare. This ensures public health and environmental recovery after mining as a responsibility the government provides for.
6: It's a powerful realization. The general welfare you associate with the founding documents isn't a suggestion, it's a mandate.
7: And that mandate starts with the right to have a say. In Bozeman, students discovered that Montana was actually a laboratory for democracy long before the rest of the country caught up. What many of us may not know is that Montana has historically led the way on everything from women's suffrage to starting legislation that led to the 26th Amendment in 1971.
6: Students are now using that legacy to ask why voting access is still such a battlefield today.
5: Understanding the many events which led up to the current rights people have, as well as acknowledging and working to improve injustices which have and continue to take place, is absolutely vital to improving Montana. History is often used to leverage people's rights, which is why it's so important that everybody has access to voting education. The point stands that everybody is entitled to participate in their local and federal government through voting.
6: You're listening to The Next 250, Youth Voices on Democracy from KQED. 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I'm Almitra Vaba with Jessica Fagan.

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3: Your KQED traffic update at 529 starts in Fremont. Here's Gretchen Lancour.
4: With a problem for northbound 680 at the Mission Boulevard South off-ramp, the ramp is closed due to a gas leak in the area. It's causing some confusion and some heavy traffic from 237. And on the peninsula, a pair of crashes for southbound 101. One is after the airport, three vehicles blocking the middle lanes. And then there's a second crash after Millbrae Avenue. Two vehicles here, those are moved over to the shoulder. Traffic is heavy from San Bruno Avenue. Gretchen Lancour for KQED.
3: 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And from Audet and Partners, a national law firm representing individuals in complex cases and class actions such as antitrust, whistleblower, consumer, fraud, and personal injury claims for over 25 years. 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It's 5:30.
5: From KQED News, I'm Natalia Navarro. Local officials and immigrant advocacy groups are celebrating the Supreme Court decision announced today, upholding the right of citizenship for everyone born in the United States. That's as the Trump administration was attempting to deny American citizenship to more than 200,000 children born every year to parents who are undocumented or who have temporary visas. Joining me now for more from our immigration desk is KQED's Tyke Hendricks. So we've been hearing a lot of coverage on this nationwide on NPR. Let's talk about the Bay Area. How have people been reacting here?
6: Yeah, all the advocates and elected leaders I've spoken to are relieved. They feel vindicated. One woman described goosebumps. You know, when Trump signed that executive order on Inauguration Day last year, California and the city of San Francisco and local civil rights groups like the Asian Law Caucus, they were ready to sue. And they've been fighting for a year and a half now over what most people thought was settled law, the 14th Amendment to the Constitution, which says, quote, all persons born or naturalized in the United States and subject to its jurisdiction are citizens of the United States.
5: Tell us about the case itself. I understand it has roots here in California.
6: Very much so. And right here in San Francisco, the 14th Amendment was put to the test here back in the 19th century when a San Francisco-born man named Wong Kim Ark returned from a visit to his parents in China in 1895. It was a time of violent anti-Chinese bigotry, and the port officials here wouldn't let him back into the country. His community here raised support for his legal defense, and he fought all the way to the Supreme Court and established that he was a U.S. citizen by right of birth. And I actually spoke to another person today who is a birthright citizen, and that's San Francisco City Attorney David Chu. And he says today's ruling affirms his own story.
7: The 14th Amendment and then the decision in Wong Kim Ark essentially says that someone like me, for millions of birthright citizens, that I belong here in this country, that we belong here in this country, that our kids belong in this country. And this ruling isn't just about legal principles. It's about real people, real families, real babies, real futures.
6: And, you know, I also spoke with California Attorney General Rob Bonta, and he went further and said, look, this is all

0: about this country, like what defines the country. It's really, birthright citizenship is really foundational to American democracy.
1: But I also understand that this decision today was not unanimous. Do you see the Trump administration continuing to seek other ways to accomplish its goal here?
0: You're right. Three justices dissented, and, you know, some felt like this should have been a unanimous decision. But Justice Samuel Alito called the decision a serious mistake and said he was worried about a surge in so-called birth tourism, where pregnant women come to the U.S. just to give birth. But Chief Justice John Roberts, who wrote the majority opinion, you know, looked at this in the context of the founding of the country and the ending of slavery, which is when that 14th Amendment was ratified. And in his ruling, he said, quote, citizenship then as now was the right to have rights, to freely participate in our political community, and we keep that promise today. That said, legal analysts that I spoke to think we may well see the Trump administration looking for other ways to try to continue to narrow who gets to be part of this country with things like, you know, continued immigration restrictions and voting restrictions.
1: Thank you so much for this update, Taiki.
0: My pleasure.
1: That was Taiki Hendricks calling in from Washington, D.C. from our immigration desk. And I'm Natalia Navarro. This is KQED News.
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3: 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I'm Scott Detrow.
4: And I'm Juana Summers. Among several major decisions the Supreme Court released today was one regarding transgender athletes. The court ruled that states may ban trans women and girls from participating in women and girls sports at publicly funded schools. The decision was 6-3 on ideological lines. The majority opinion noted that 27 states have enacted such bans in the last 6 years. Let's hear more about this ruling as well as its consequences from Brooke Migden of the 19th, who covers LGBTQ plus issues. Hi, Brooke.
5: Hi, thanks for having me.
4: Thanks for being here. So, Brooke, this opinion was prompted by two cases from trans athletes who wanted to compete for their schools, one from West Virginia, another from Idaho. What are the legal statutes they were challenging?
5: Yeah, the two athletes, Becky Pepper Jackson and Lindsay Hecox, were challenging their state's bans in West Virginia and Idaho. They were saying that the bans violated Title IX, which is a landmark federal statute prohibiting sex-based discrimination in school sports. And they also argued that those bans violated the Equal Protection Clause of the Constitution.
4: It's interesting that all of these justices agreed that the state bans did not violate Title IX, but the disagreement was really over the Equal Protection Clause. Can you say more about that?
5: So the majority opinion was written by Justice Brett Kavanaugh, decided that the state bans did not violate the Equal Protection Clause. The three liberal justices disagreed with that. They basically said that, you know, they disagreed with the majority's view that the bans did not violate the Equal Protection Clause because transgender student athletes make up a relatively small population. You know, they basically wrote in their dissents, you know, it shouldn't matter how small a population is, it still doesn't warrant discrimination.
1: So where does all of this leave schools? I mean, if trans athlete bans are upheld as constitutional, is it just what up to whatever the state that you live in says is legal?
5: Yeah, exactly. So similar bans have been passed in 25 states. So 27 states total prohibit transgender athletes from competing on school sports teams that match their gender identity. But, you know, there's still a lot of states who don't have those policies. There are states who have, on, you know, the other hand, inclusive school sports policies mm-hmm. that allow transgender athletes to compete on teams that best align with their gender identity. So nothing happens to those state laws as of now. The real question is, what could happen to those states in the future? But this ruling does nothing to compel those states to ban transgender athletes.
1: We mentioned that you cover LGBTQ plus politics. What have you heard from advocates who are reacting to and taking in what this ruling might mean?
5: Both girls' legal teams have described this ruling as heartbreaking and a disappointment, but their message is that this ruling is very narrow. It does apply to West Virginia and Idaho specifically. You know, for the transgender young people in those states, that doesn't make this any easier. You know, this definitely isn't an outright win for, you know, let's say President Trump's administration, mm-hmm. which has pretty aggressively sought to bar transgender student athletes from competing in women and girls school sports. It was a major campaign issue for the president, but this ruling doesn't ban transgender athletes nationwide. It kicks the issue back to the states, and, you know, the states will have to decide from there. Advocates are, you know, disappointed in the ruling, obviously, but it was not unexpected. And right now they're still reviewing different legal avenues to pursue other challenges.
1: And I'll just note here that President Trump has responded to this news on social media, on Truth Social, calling this a big win, saying that that takes, and I'm quoting the president here, that ridiculous situation off of the table. Brooke, this is not the only time recently that the Supreme Court has ruled on the rights of transgender people. Can you remind us of some of the other rulings that the court has decided and what's to come?
5: So the Supreme Court fairly recently allowed President Trump's administration to enforce its ban on transgender troops serving in the military. It also ruled last summer on a Tennessee law banning gender-affirming care for minors. I think the Tennessee decision could be an indicator, a good indicator of what we may see regarding this decision moving forward. I mean, advocates are still challenging gender-affirming health care bans, and state courts are still reviewing those bans, and they're still issuing decisions on them. A state court in Kansas recently blocked the state's gender-affirming health care ban. So, you know, even though the Supreme Court ruled in the Tennessee case, that ruling, like the one we saw this morning, was very narrow and isn't necessarily applicable to every state that is seeking to ban gender-affirming care or transgender athletes.
1: That was Brooke Migden, LGBTQ plus reporter from the 19th. Thanks so much.
5: Thank you.
3: Let's go back now, way back to March 12, 1933. The unemployment rate in the United States was 25%.
6: My friends, I want to talk for a few minutes with the people of the United States about banking.
3: President Franklin Delano Roosevelt got on the mic for the first of what became dozens of fireside chats. In honor of the 250th anniversary of the Declaration of Independence, our series America in Pursuit explores culture, history, and objects in American life. Next up, NPR's Claire Lombardo tells us about Roosevelt's microphone.
7: During his presidency, Franklin Delano Roosevelt spoke directly to the country, introducing relief programs
8: to provide a smashing answer for those cynical men who say that a democracy cannot be honest, cannot be efficient.
7: Telling Americans in 1939 about the war growing in Europe.
9: I have said not once, but many times, that I have seen war and that I hate war.
7: And later, after Pearl Harbor.
10: We are now in the midst of a war, not for conquest, not for vengeance,
6: but for a world in which this nation and all that this nation represents will be safe for our children.
10: Even if you were very poor, you might know someone with a radio, or you might kind of huddle around.
7: And Thea Hartig is the director of the Smithsonian's National Museum of American History. The NBC microphone that Roosevelt used is in its collection. The RCA Type 50A was saved for years by Carlton Smith, the NBC announcer who introduced every one of those fireside chats. He donated it to the museum himself.
11: Ladies and gentlemen, the President of the United States.
7: This summer, that microphone is at the Smithsonian Castle in Washington, D.C., in a special exhibit called American Aspirations. Claire Lombardo, NPR News.

0: You're listening to All Things Considered from NPR News. As we approach America's 250th birthday, the nation is doing pretty well, according to at least one metric, its murder rate. Violent crime is down, and as NPR's Martin Costi tells us, 2026 may prove to be America's least murderous year on record.
1: That prediction came last month from respected crime statistics analyst Jeff Asher.
2: It's not even a bold thing to say at this point.
1: Asher runs the Crime Index, which collects numbers directly from police departments and produces reliable forecasts of national crime trends well ahead of the release of the official statistics from the FBI.
2: The United States almost certainly had the lowest murder rate ever recorded in 2025, with the FBI having data back to 1960. And the available evidence suggests that we're going to go even lower this year.
1: Preliminary data indicate murders were down another 18% in the first months of this year. This downturn is especially remarkable when you consider the surge in violence just a few years ago during the pandemic. The national murder rate spiked about 50% higher than its previous lows in the mid-20-teens. In 2022, there was a worry that the U.S. had settled into a new normal of shootings, especially among young people. LaMaria Pope works for a violence prevention nonprofit in the Seattle area called Choose 180, and she remembers that moment.
3: There was a lot of guns floating around. It was almost nothing to do but engage in crime and knowing that, oh, we want to defund the police. Oh, if we call, they're not going to come for 2 hours. And, you know, kids are smart and they picked up on that.
1: But that new normal turned out to be transitory. Gary Ernsdorf is with the King County Prosecuting Attorney's Office in Seattle, which publishes detailed quarterly shooting statistics.
4: We've been really heartened by the numbers. Anytime we see shots fired going down, it's a positive trend.
1: Shootings are down by about a half so far this year in King County compared to 2022. Ernsdorf says all the various kinds of violence are still happening. It's just that there are fewer incidents of all of them. And he has a straightforward explanation.
4: What we have to realize is COVID wasn't normal, right? When people are idle, when kids are not in school, when people aren't employed, they statistically get into more trouble and more criminal acts.
1: But Jerry Radcliffe sees other factors at work, too. He's a professor of criminology at the University of Pennsylvania in Philadelphia, another city that saw a spike in murders followed by a decline. He says you also have to keep this in mind.
5: Other countries experienced the COVID pandemic, but they didn't experience the significant increase in violence and crime that we saw in the United States. So that was really unique to us, which leads me to think it was more related to George Floyd.
1: He thinks the social upheaval following the murder of George Floyd in 2020 interrupted a generation-long downward trend in crime rates that started in the 1990s, a trend driven by multiple factors that include better policing strategies. Since the 90s, police have become steadily more reliant on data, targeting the most dangerous offenders.
5: And that's something that we saw withdraw for a year or two. What we're seeing now is a re-engagement of policing a few years down the line, and we continue to see again that crime reduction.
1: But it's not all good news. Even at a record low, the U.S. murder rate is still higher than rates in other developed countries, more than double the rate in Canada. At the anti-violence program Choose 180 near Seattle, LaMaria Pope says the young people she works with still deal with that reality.
3: I will say it's better than it was 4 years ago, but we're still fighting that fight. It is not over.
1: Martin Costi, NPR News.
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7: The KQED News Quiz is next, and then stay with us for a political breakdown. But first, let's get your traffic update starting in Oakland. Here's Gretchen Lancour.
8: It's a problem for eastbound 580 at Seminary. A two-vehicle crash here is blocking the off-ramp. Traffic was already solid from the maze. And a SIG alert now for Millbrae. Southbound 101 at Millbrae Avenue, a three-vehicle injury accident blocking the two left lanes. No estimated time for reopening those left lanes. You can expect delays. Right now, traffic is stopped back to 380. Gretchen Lancour for KQED.
7: Gretchen will have another update at 559. 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Okay, it's 5:49 and time for the KQED News Quiz question of the day. 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

0: It's KQED News. I'm Natalia Navarro. The Supreme Court today ruled in favor of preserving birthright citizenship, striking down President Trump's executive order seeking to end it. It's a win for immigration rights groups, but the court's other rulings on immigration have favored the president. On today's Political Breakdown, host Marisa Lagos sorts through the decisions with Melissa Murray, a law professor at New York University and co-host of the Strict Scrutiny podcast.
1: The biggest ruling we've all been waiting for is this ruling against President Trump's executive order eliminating birthright citizenship. This is the long established law that says if you're born on U.S. soil, you are a citizen. Legal scholars really saw this as a slam dunk against the president. So why do you think the court even took this case up?
2: It's a great question, Marisa. First of all, the court could have answered this question a year ago when it took up the challenge to the president's executive order rescinding birthright citizenship. At that time, they chose to address only the jurisdictional question of whether nationwide injunctions were an appropriate remedy for federal district courts to use. And they narrowed considerably the scope and range of nationwide injunctions, greatly making it more difficult for district courts to stop the president's most lawless impulses. But at that time, the ACLU and the plaintiffs in that case asked the court to take up the substantive question of what does Section 1 of the 14th Amendment, the Citizenship Clause, what does it mean with regard to this order rescinding birthright citizenship? And the court did not take up that invitation a year ago. So instead, they let this question fester and sit. They eventually granted certiorari to address it, but they basically took a theory of citizenship that heretofore had been the province of right-wing kooks and cranks, and they gave it airtime, and they allowed us to debate it for an entire year, unsettling this question that before had been bedrock. We knew what the 14th Amendment said, and it's pretty straightforward if you read the text of this 14th Amendment, but the court allowed this to become unsettled. And I have to say, even though they decided today that the executive order cannot rescind birthright citizenship in the way that the president has done so, I don't think this is a slam dunk for birthright citizenship going forward. And I need your listeners to understand that. This was decided by a 5-4 decision. That by itself should be shocking because the text of the 14th Amendment is so straightforward. It is a travesty that this is not a 9-0 decision. I knew after oral argument in this case that it wouldn't be, but I assumed it would be a 7-2, maybe a 6-3 decision. It took my breath away to see that there is literally only one vote standing between what we have now, the promise of a multiracial democracy that the 14th Amendment underwrites, and rescinding the 14th Amendment's citizenship clause and returning to what we had before the Civil War. Right. So that is a shocking state of affairs. And to be very clear about what the 14th Amendment did with the citizenship clause, we had at the colonial period, at our founding, a common law principle that anyone born on American soil was a citizen, just solely citizenship, birthright citizenship. In 1857, the Supreme Court in Dred Scott versus Sanford said that African Americans could never be citizens because they were descended from slaves. And the 14th Amendment repudiates that decision from 1857 to restore the common law default that existed at the founding. And they knew when they were doing that, they were including immigrants. They talked about this explicitly. They knew that immigration was a thing. The Irish had come to the United States in droves in the 1840s. In the 1850s, California was seeing the influx of immigrants from Asia because of the gold rush. They knew about immigration, and they knew that there would be people who would be ineligible for citizenship, but if their children were born here, they too would be citizens. So this is so straightforward. And now we are literally deciding this with a bare majority of the court, one vote away from canceling this.
1: Yeah, I mean, and it does seem, even though this is a win for civil rights and pro-immigration groups, that overall the court has been very hostile to sort of more liberal immigration laws, if you want to call them that. Like, do you see that as connected? We saw a couple of rulings last week about temporary protected status of Haitians and Syrians, about green card holders. Like, is this a court trying to balance their losses and wins for the president, or do you think it's about just a hostility to immigration?
2: It can be both, right? And maybe it is both. So you're exactly right. Last week in the case regarding the president's rescission of temporary protected status for Haitian and Syrian nationals. This court effectively said that the president can do that, and it's not reviewable by federal court. So that's broad license to rescind TPS status. And believe me, the administration is going to do so. When pressed about whether the decision was somehow limited or unconstitutional because of statements the president had made about Haitian nationals, the court turned a blind eye to what was overt and honestly should be understood as unconstitutional animus against Haitian nationals, and said it was, you know, merely, you know, it might be xenophobic, but it's not racist and certainly not in an unconstitutional way. You know, this is a court that I think is hostile to immigration, or certainly hostile in the way that the president is hostile to immigration and willing to midwife this administration's hostility to immigration from certain countries. This decision today, I don't think, is that far off from what we saw in the TPS cases. And I think to understand what I mean, you don't look at the majority decision in the birthright citizenship case that was written by the Chief Justice. You have to look to the concurrence slash dissent that was written by Brett Kavanaugh, because in that decision, Justice Kavanaugh says that birthright citizenship can be rescinded by Congress through statute, and Congress could do that today. They could do it tomorrow, could do it at any time that it wants. Already the President of the United States has called on Congress to do so, but that's an opening, and it shows the inconsistency of this court, because Congress wrote the laws that allowed for TPS. They wrote the laws that allowed for lawful permanent residents to have certain protections coming in and out of the country. And this court, in two cases from last week, said that it doesn't matter what Congress says. Well, today, Brett Kavanaugh says it matters when Congress wants to rescind birthright citizenship. And we have a president who says, yes, that's when Congress can be empowered to act. And I think that's the next opening salvo in this whole episode.
1: But how could Congress change the 14th Amendment? That's in the Constitution. Wouldn't we need a constitutional convention?
2: Well, I don't know that we need a constitutional convention. We'd certainly have Congress doing it. Congress has written citizenship laws that basically echo the terms of the Citizenship Act, but you could basically have Congress writing a law saying that subject to the jurisdiction therein does not mean what you think it means. It means X. And then that would go up to the court, and then we'd have another crack at this apple.
1: So that is the sort of biggest opening, is the potential for Congress to essentially open this up.
2: Effectively. And Justice Kavanaugh issued that invitation today, and the president has touted it. I mean, he calls on Congress to get to work on this.
0: That was Melissa Murray, a law professor at New York University and co-host of the Strict Scrutiny podcast, talking with KQED's Marisa Lagos. You can hear the rest of their conversation on the Political Breakdown podcast. I'm Natalia Navarro, KQED News.
3: 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All things considered, we'll have more on today's birthright citizenship ruling in the next segment of the program. Right now, let's get your traffic update starting in Millbrae. Here's Gretchen Lancour.
4: We have a SIG alert issued for 101 in the southbound direction at Millbrae Avenue. There's a three-vehicle injury accident that's blocking the two left lanes. Right now, the backup to Oyster Point Boulevard. And in Pleasanton, a crash for 580 westbound after Doherty Road. Two vehicles involved here. CHP's on the scene. The second lane from the left is blocked, and it's backed up to Hacienda. Gretchen Lancour for KQED.
3: 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I'm Michelle Hennigan, and this is KQED 88.5 San Francisco and KQEI 89.3 North Highland, Sacramento at 6 p.m.
5: Birthright citizenship is part of how our country rejected caste distinctions.
6: Virtually all people born in the United States are citizens of the United States.
7: The Supreme Court upheld that principle today in a high-profile ruling.
6: For Tuesday, June 30th, it's All Things Considered from NPR News. I'm Scott Detrow.
7: And I'm Juana Summers. The court also made another big change to campaign finance laws.
6: We will have the latest and what to do with those used, stretched-out soccer socks.
7: Give them to the horses and donkeys.
8: When the email came in, there was a little bit of a double-take moment where we were like, Arsenal want to send us four?
7: Major egg producers were paying a big fine and donating tens of millions of eggs to food banks after reaching a price-fixing settlement with the Department of Justice.
9: Once they filed an investigation, prices dropped. So we suspect these companies realize they couldn't get away with it any longer.
6: First, this newscast.
10: Live from NPR News in Washington, I'm Ryland Barton. The Supreme Court decision on birthright citizenship was a blow to the Trump administration, but immigrant rights groups are celebrating with caution. NPR's Emily Kwong reports from the rally outside the courthouse.
11: California Democratic Senator Alex Padilla called the ruling a moment to reflect on what it means to be an American.
12: The Supreme Court of the United States said, "No, Donald Trump, you do not get to decide who gets to be an American. The Constitution decides."
11: In the hours since, some Senate Republicans have urged Congress to pass legislation or a constitutional amendment to end the guarantee of birthright citizenship. All of it signals to organizer Lydia Walther Rodriguez that the fight is far from over.
13: It's a fight that we should never have to have had. Our community is exhausted, but will never surrender.
11: And as of today, Trump's executive order has been struck down. Emily Kwong, NPR News.
10: The birthright citizenship decision used the Constitution's 14th Amendment to rule that anyone born in the country with very limited exceptions is a citizen. But the Trump administration now says it's going to target what it calls birth tourism schemes. Here's Vice President J.D. Vance on Fox News today.
14: The concept of birthright citizenship, which is an absurdity to the 14th Amendment, that concept is hanging by a thread. And so what I take from that is, yes, we've got to fix the immigration system even more. We have to be even more aware of who's coming into our country to make sure that they're not benefiting from this atrocious Supreme Court ruling. But it also means that we have to keep fighting.
10: President Trump says Republicans will hold a first ever party convention in a midterm election year this fall. He says the gathering will take place on September 9th and 10th in Dallas. NPR's Elena Moore reports.
15: Trump says the convention will be an opportunity to, quote, celebrate our nation, our achievements, and our bright future. Party conventions usually happen during presidential election years, not during the midterms. But stakes are high for Republicans on Capitol Hill. They currently control both the House and the Senate by slim margins. And as many Americans report struggling with high prices, Democrats hope to flip some key seats. So even though Trump isn't on the ballot this fall, a party convention may be an opportunity for the leader of the GOP to rally his base before they head to the polls. Elena Moore, NPR News.
10: President Trump took in nearly $1.2 billion from his crypto businesses last year, according to a federal filing released today. Trump got more than $500 million from his World Liberty Financial business selling new crypto products, including governance tokens. Another crypto business, CIC Digital LLC, took in more than $600 million from sales of souvenir-type meme coins. Trump's real estate business also boomed last year. U.S. stocks rose today. The NASDAQ composite climbed 1.5%. 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
0: Live from KQED News, I'm Natalia Navarro. The new state budget plan for the fiscal year beginning tomorrow delays many of the health care cuts initially proposed by Governor Gavin Newsom. KQED politics correspondent Guy Marzorati has more.
16: In May, Newsom proposed to save money by cutting funding to in-home care and limiting Medi-Cal enrollment for seniors.
17: The governor has sort of walked closer to the legislature's position.
16: That's Scott Graves with the nonpartisan California Budget and Policy Center. He says the changes include health care for undocumented Californians. Newsom had proposed to raise premiums for undocumented residents on Medi-Cal, but Masi Fulati with the California Immigrant Policy Center says that plan is delayed until next year.
18: Where the new governor will then have to come in and make some decisions on how to proceed with funding health care for everyone.
16: The new budget funds new subsidies for some Californians on Obamacare. I'm Guy Marzorati, KQED News.
0: Attorney General Rob Bonta says officials have cracked the case against three egg producers who hatched a plan to raise the cost of eggs nationwide. In March last year, the state's Department of Justice joined federal authorities to investigate whether Calmaine Foods, Versova, and Hickman's violated antitrust laws. Officials found the companies had artificially inflated egg prices. Here's Bonta.
19: Folks desperately want to be able to afford their lives. And companies who cheat, who break the law, who take advantage of consumers and make their prices higher when they're already too high, they will be held accountable.
0: As part of the settlement, the producers will pay $3.3 million to the states involved and donate millions of eggs to food banks. I'm Natalia Navarro, KQED News.
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7: This is All Things Considered from NPR News. I'm Juana Summers.
6: And I'm Scott Detrow. A big decision from the Supreme Court today on money in elections. In a 6-3 vote along ideological lines, the court overturned limits on how much political parties can spend in coordination with candidates. Rick Hassin joins us now to help understand what this means. He's a law professor and directs the Safeguarding Democracy Project at UCLA. Thanks for joining us.
20: Good to be back with you.
6: The law at the center of this case is the Federal Election Campaign Act. Let's start with a quick reminder of what that law had done up until today.
20: So that was the 1974 law that came after Watergate. It imposed a whole series of contribution limits and spending limits. Over time, the Supreme Court has upheld some, struck down others, and this was another piece of that law that the court had upheld in 2001 but now changed its mind and struck down today.
6: Justice Kavanaugh wrote the majority opinion. He said these spending limits imposed on political parties are, quote, a severe infringement on First Amendment protected political speech. Help us understand the reasoning behind his ruling.
20: Well, you know, ever since the Buckley decision back in 1976, the court has said that campaign finance limits implicate the First Amendment because people use their money for speech and for association. And so what the court said today was that limiting how much a party could spend in the contributions it receives while cooperating with candidates, that cannot be limited under the First Amendment. In the past, the court had said that if we allowed parties to take these contributions and work with candidates, it would be a conduit for corruption. And the court today said, no, there are enough other provisions that protect against corruption, and this limit goes too far.
6: Is it fair to view this as part of a long-running series of rulings from the Roberts Court loosening, eroding, ending campaign finance laws?
20: Oh, I think that's absolutely true. So back in 2001, when the court upheld these limits, there was a narrow 5-justice majority that was upholding all the campaign finance laws. But since the Roberts Court came into play, they've struck down or limited every campaign finance law they've considered. And in fact, Justice Kavanaugh pointed to the creation of super PACs, which the Supreme Court was responsible for indirectly in Citizens United, mm-hmm. as a reason to actually free the political parties so that they could compete with these outside groups in putting out their campaign messages.
6: What is left of campaign finance laws at this point?
20: Well, there's disclosure, and so far disclosure has held, although you never know before this court, because they've suggested that that could be too chilling for people, that telling us who's behind the ads that we're seeing. The other are contribution limits directly to candidates and to the party. So you can't give more than $3,500 to a federal candidate right now. But if you want to support that candidate, you can give tens of millions of dollars to a super PAC, and now you can give about $500,000 to a political party to help that candidate as well.
1: You know, interestingly, you wrote today that you think this opinion could make the campaign finance system better. Tell me why.
20: Well, the idea is that super PACs are the most unaccountable groups. They can rise and fall. They don't have a brand name they need to protect, like the Democratic or Republican Party. And so this strengthens political parties as against the super PACs, because now people can send more money through the parties. I'm skeptical that it's actually going to make things better, but I don't think it actually makes things worse. What would really make a change would be for the Supreme Court to completely change its jurisprudence in this area, and that's not happening with these justices on the court.
1: Do you expect those basic campaign finance limits to fall at some point, given the last couple decades?
20: Well, it's possible, but they've passed on the opportunity to change things. Even today, they could have applied what's known as strict scrutiny, which would have meant that almost all campaign contribution limits would fall. They declined to do that today, so I think those limits on money going directly to candidates are likely to survive at least for the next few years. The thing that might fall are the soft money limits, which were part of the McCain-Feingold law back in 2002, and that would allow even more money to flow through parties and essentially further deregulate the campaign finance system.
1: Republicans were the ones challenging this case. President Trump celebrated its win. Do you see this as a square win for Republicans, or do you think this is something both parties will quickly be taking advantage of?
20: Well, in the short term, Republicans are likely to gain because their party committees have raised a lot more money than Democratic committees. But I think in the longer term, you're going to see big donors who had been sending money to super PACs. They're going to start routing money through the party as well. But of course, the Democratic Party has to convince its donors that they're worthy of getting those contributions. So we'll have to see how things go. But right now, the Republicans have a good head start.
1: That is Rick Hassan, professor at UCLA School of Law. Thank you so much for talking to us.
20: It's been a pleasure.
0: Also from the Supreme Court today, in a split decision, the justices reaffirmed that the Constitution does guarantee citizenship automatically to virtually all children born in the U.S. The Supreme Court weighed in after President Trump issued an executive order that said that citizenship would not be granted to babies born to parents who entered the country legally or who work here legally on temporary visas. Trump's order was based on a narrow interpretation of the citizenship clause of the 14th Amendment, that it was only ever meant to apply to formerly enslaved people after the Civil War. Earlier today, we called up Amanda Frost, a professor at the University of Virginia School of Law, to get her take on today's decision, starting with the court's response to the Trump administration's argument.
21: Five of the justices said he misunderstood the Constitution, that the Constitution did require near universal birthright citizenship. And then Sixth Justice, Justice Kavanaugh, said that a federal statute barred Trump from implementing his executive order.
0: Now, this executive order, which is now struck, was just one part of the Trump administration's broad crackdown on immigration. As we look forward, are there other related cases working through the courts right now that we should have our eyes on?
21: Well, I should say that the Trump administration has succeeded in several of its major immigration efforts before the Supreme Court this term. So just last week, it issued its decision announcing that the court said it could not review the Trump administration's decision to terminate temporary protected status for Syrians and Haitians. But that decision could apply to all the individuals, over a million people with temporary protected status in the United States, potentially leading to their removal over the coming year. And as well, the Supreme Court upheld the Trump administration's view of an asylum provision that said individuals who are not yet in the United States cannot seek asylum even if they're at the border.
0: Mm-hmm. Earlier today, in a comment on Truth Social, President Trump called on Congress to pick up his cause. I'm going to quote him here. He wrote that Congress should start today to work on ending expensive and unfair to our country birthright citizenship. And I wonder, from your perspective, is that a strategy that could pass legal muster in a way an executive order could not?
21: Absolutely not. I mean, the Constitution is the supreme law of the land, and the five members of the Supreme Court said the Constitution does not permit the interpretation that Trump was forwarding before them. So a statute would fare no better than an executive order. But let me just say that if the nation is concerned about various issues that come up regarding birthright citizenship, for example, birth tourism, mm-hmm. which appears to be a small number of people, but nonetheless is a reality, There are ways to combat that that don't end birthright citizenship for hundreds of thousands of people going forward. In fact, there is a law on the books that would prevent birth tourism if the Trump administration would enforce it. Similarly, if we don't like undocumented immigration, there are ways to combat that without penalizing the innocent children of undocumented immigrants who were born and lived their whole life in the United States.
2: Yeah. Over the course of President Trump's presidency, we've seen him push repeatedly to redefine who is an American. In fact, as many may remember, the president attended the arguments in April over birthright citizenship, which is the first time a sitting president has attended that sort of hearing. Can you talk a bit about how this administration has already eroded citizenship rights in this country?
21: Well, first of all, simply by issuing this executive order and raising these arguments, the president took what was a fringe idea and moved it into the mainstream discourse. And by a fringe idea, I mean very few people supported this view of the citizenship clause. In fact, I don't think this precise line where he was trying to carve out children of undocumented immigrants and temporary lawful immigrants had ever been drawn before by anyone. So this president was attempting something brand new that had not been accepted by presidents before him, by the Supreme Court in multiple decisions in both dicta and holding, and by legal scholars. So this was a fringe idea, and I think he has effectively moved it into the mainstream, the forefront of discussion, although this Supreme Court decision might shut it down.
2: This decision also checks executive power in a way that this court has not always done. What's that tell you?
21: Well, that tells me when the Constitution is clear enough and when the policy at stake is important enough, the Supreme Court will push back on claims of executive authority. In the other immigration cases where President Trump did prevail this term, there were statutes issued by Congress that did give the president some discretion and leeway, and there was a debate about exactly how much, but the court sided with the president. But here, the whole purpose of the Citizenship Clause was to take away the question of who could be a citizen of the United States from the political branches, from the whims of the majority. And for that reason, I think the court recognized that and upheld the near universal view of birthright citizenship that our nation has consistently followed pretty much since 1868.
2: UVA Law Professor Amanda Frost, thanks so much.
21: Thank you.
6: For many Jewish Americans, supporting the State of Israel has long been an essential part of being Jewish. But right now, there is tension in Jewish communities across the country. Some question their support for Israel, with divisions along political and also generational lines. And while culture and identity are important, they find themselves struggling with both.
4: It's hard to be a lot of the times in like synagogue spaces and like kind of traditional religious spaces that have been so like focused on supporting Israel no matter what.
6: Tomorrow on All Things Considered, hear how some young Jews are finding new ways to engage with their culture. To listen, ask your smart speaker to play NPR or your NPR member station.

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1: Your KQED traffic update at 6:18 starts in Santa Rosa. Here's Gretchen Lancour.
2: With a problem for 101 in the southbound direction, just before River Road, something involving a tanker truck. It was first reported as an overturned trailer. CHP units are attempting to move everything off to the shoulder, though. Traffic a little slow from Airport Boulevard. And in Millbrae, good news for 101 southbound at Millbrae Avenue. A crash has cleared there. Traffic is back on the move, but still slow from 380. Gretchen Lancour for KQED.
1: 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The soccer players or footballers from the elite British team Arsenal recently donated dozens of pairs of their socks to an equestrian sanctuary. That story is ahead in the final segment of tonight's All Things Considered.
3: Wages went up during the pandemic, especially for lower-income workers. That wage growth is slowing, though, for one very significant part of the workforce in particular.
4: So for most workers, real disposable income is declining, but it is hitting women harder than men.
3: Ankai Rizdal, it is a gender pay gap, but it is bad for the whole economy. We'll tell you more next time on Marketplace.
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5: On the next Fresh Air, the conflicts between politics and the arts. We talk with Isaac Butler about his new book, The Perfect Moment, God, Sex, and the Birth of America's Culture Wars. Butler says the conflict had a transformative effect on him because at the same time the culture wars hurtled toward their climax, art saved his life. 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
6: This is All Things Considered from NPR News. I'm Juana Summers.
0: And I'm Scott Detrow. Racist mob violence in Northern Ireland earlier this month has drawn keen interest from extremist groups and figures in the United States. The former leader of the Proud Boys visited Belfast last week, and fascist youth groups known as active clubs have been taking notes and sharing lessons. For more, we are joined by NPR's domestic extremism correspondent, Odette Youssef. Hey, Odette.
7: Hey there, Scott.
0: Let's start with these so-called active clubs. Tell us about them.
7: Active clubs are white nationalist groups. They are neo-Nazi young men, and they're part of a global network that's been growing quickly in recent years. They emphasize a shared interest in combat sports training. And the purpose of that, Scott, is to train to commit political violence. So now when it comes to the riots in Belfast, active clubs were on social media before and after those riots erupted, and they were highlighting a knife attack that took place in Belfast earlier this month. This was an attack against a white Northern Irish man by a Sudanese asylum seeker, and they were using it to justify collective punishment of ethnic minorities there. And a report in Wired suggested that they may even have orchestrated the street mobilizations.
0: Tell me what you found in your own reporting.
7: Well, so far, I haven't found evidence of that yet, Scott. But there is no doubt that the racial violence in Belfast was inspiring and invigorating to these groups. I spoke with Michael Colborne. He's been tracking active clubs for many years for Bellingcat, which is an investigative journalism group.
8: They saw masked young men committing political violence in a model that they promote themselves and that they would actually further like to emulate themselves.
7: And Colborne, you know, what he says is that he sees this rapid mobilization of rioters as something that really ties more directly to Northern Ireland's particular history.
0: Tell me more about that.
7: Well, Scott, for decades, you know, there was conflict in Northern Ireland over whether it should remain part of the UK. This period is known as the Troubles. And so there is a history there of paramilitary mobilization and violence within certain parts of the population. I spoke to someone who's involved with a group called the Accountability Project, which monitors Northern Irish far-right anti-immigrant networks on Facebook. She, like others in the group, asked that her name not be used in public reporting about their activities. But she told me that some of those paramilitary figures are active in anti-immigrant networks now. The thing is that the masked rioters who took to the streets this month in Belfast are a younger generation than that.
9: I think the questions that come away from that is, are they connected to paramilitaries? Where's the link between the network that we examine on social media, on Facebook, and the closed comms systems that are used to mobilize young people?
7: And by closed comms, Scott, she's talking about apps like Signal, WhatsApp, and Telegram.
0: And I want to go back to something I mentioned in the intro, that the violence also drew the former head of the Proud Boys to visit Belfast. What's your understanding of why that is?
7: Right. So Enrique Tarrio, who was convicted and later pardoned by Trump for seditious conspiracy in relation to the January 6th attack on the U.S. Capitol, he was in Belfast last week. I spoke with him today. He told me that he was there making a documentary about why the stabbing attack set off violent riots. Tarrio told me that he doesn't condone the violence, but he also told me that he sees the violence as a natural and maybe justified reaction that some Northern Irish are having to a wave of immigration. He also, when we spoke, gave a pass to those in the anti-immigrant movement there who use slogans that are white nationalist. You know, Tarrio acknowledges a very different history between Northern Ireland and the U.S., but it's clear that he sees some similarities between the anti-immigrant sentiment there and the build the wall energy that he said Trump activated years ago in the United States.
0: NPR's Adet Youssef, thanks so much.
7: Thank you.
0: The soccer players or footballers on the elite British soccer team Arsenal hung up their jerseys after their championship season to go play in the World Cup.
10: The players' socks, though, well, they were sent to an equestrian sanctuary.
11: There was a little bit of a double take moment where we were like, Arsenal want to send us what?
0: Jude Palmer with the Red Wings Horse Sanctuary in Norfolk, England, says the sustainability manager at Arsenal offered to donate dozens of pairs of socks worn in games.
11: It's such a lovely thing. The donkeys love them, we love them, and now people are loving seeing donkeys in socks, and I can't blame them, really.
10: Soccer players wear footless socks over their shin guards to hold them in place, and after a bit of wear and tear, they can become too loose for soccer.
0: But on the bulky, hairy legs of horses and donkeys, they fit.
11: And yeah, they are just like a long sleeve, so they've got no foot. They would end at the kind of ankle on a human. So yeah, for pulling them on donkey legs, spot on, really.
0: The donation of more than 40 pairs of socks out of the blue, or I guess out of the red, was more than a happy coincidence. It was on brand.
11: Arsenal, famously, are a very red team. Here at Red Wings, red is our colour. So we were like, they're red, you know, match made in heaven.
10: The socks for donkeys and horses are more than a four-legged fashion statement. They protect their legs.
0: The soccer socks can act as a compression sleeve and hold bandages in place and protect them from flies.
11: In the summer, we can get sort of really annoying flies that can bite them on their legs, and their legs are kind of their quite sensitive skin. So for several of our donkeys already, we've been using either bandages or kind of other similar things to just protect their legs from biting flies. And obviously these socks do that perfectly.
10: The acts of compassion at Red Wings is often a first for these animals.
11: The horses and donkeys that we see at Red Wings come to us from kind of a real variety of scenarios. We see some who've come in who have been incredibly malnourished, so they'll be emaciated, very weak, and need sort of very careful support to get them back to kind of a healthy weight and being, happy and comfortable.
10: Since 1984, the Red Wing Sanctuary has come to the aid of more than 5,000 horses and donkeys.
0: So the giant box of red socks was welcomed by the people who work with the animals on a daily basis.
10: It is also a sustainability win for Arsenal, which found a new use for old gear.
11: Obviously, it's good for the donkeys, good for us, good for the planet as well, keeping them out of landfill and giving them a second.

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2: A recap of the day's business news is coming up on Marketplace after your traffic update, starting in Lafayette. Here's Gretchen Lancour.
3: Eastbound 24 before Pleasant Hill Road, a four-vehicle crash here moved over to the right shoulder. Emergency units are there, and it's backed up to Oak Hill Road. And a problem for the lower deck of the Bay Bridge, eastbound 80 before Treasure Island. Bridge units are responding to a three-vehicle accident that's in the center divide. Traffic was already jammed up from 101, and northbound 101, that is solid from 280. Gretchen Lancour for KQED.
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5: In New York, I'm Kristen Schwab in for Kai Rizdahl. It's Tuesday, June 30th, and it's good to be here with you. I want to start by taking a second to check in with you. Yeah, I'm talking to you. How's it going? What do you think about the economy right now? What do you think about your personal economy? I ask because today we got a fresh read on how Americans are feeling. The Conference Board's June Consumer Confidence Survey is out. Overall, people are feeling a bit better about the economy this month compared to last. But look closer and things get confusing. People are less hopeful about the job market, but more optimistic about inflation, but also less sunny about their family finances. Lots of mixed signals. Marketplace's Kaylee Wells explains.
6: Consumers are sending mixed signals because they're getting mixed signals from the economy. Since human nature puts more weight on the short term, let's start with that.
7: The declining gasoline prices is helping consumers.
6: Michael Green is chief strategist at Simplify Asset Management. He says it's not surprising that the ceasefire in the Middle East is easing consumers' minds. He says the promise of a peace deal
7: is at least raising prospects that gasoline prices and other costs will be lower, that inflation will be modestly better.
6: Which also made consumers more confident about where the economy is headed in the short term. But Green says overall confidence is still lower than analysts would expect given the pretty stable unemployment rate and the elevated but kinda tenable inflation rate. Economist Yelena Shuletyeva with the Conference Board says that's where the long-term sentiments come in.
8: It's not that things are getting better. Things are getting less bad.
6: Respondents mentioned the war a lot less this month, but
8: inflation is still prominent in those write-in responses, and that means that the level of prices is still very elevated for the consumer.
6: Which also explains why consumers are less confident than last month.

0: about their family financial situation. Sophia Baig, an economist with Morning Consult, calls the dip in gas prices just a temporary relief.
1: Whereas everything else in the economy is the bigger picture that could be driving the trend of sentiment going forward. And we are trending downwards.
0: Baig calls this month's bumplet in consumer sentiment a blip.
1: Whatever happens in the job market, or if inflation continues to rise, we could see sentiment go back down again.
0: Despite all those signals, more consumers said this month they think inflation will improve and their personal finances will improve too. Michael Green with Simplify Asset Management says that's just another side effect of human nature. We gotta feel like things are getting better. I'm Kaylee Wells for Marketplace.
2: Consumers might have mixed feelings, but on Wall Street today, traders were feeling good. We'll have the details when we do the numbers.

0: We were just talking about consumers and their slowing confidence in the job market. Well, soon we'll get some data about where it's headed. On Thursday comes the June jobs report from the Labor Department. Tomorrow we'll get private data from ADP. And today we got the job openings and labor turnover survey for the month of May. It was pretty much the same as April's report. Hires, layoffs, and discharges didn't change. Quits and total separations barely changed. But here's one trend that sticks out. Recent jobs data has been showing that even as inflation rises, wage growth has been steadily slowing. And for women, it's slowing more, according to an analysis by the Institute for Women's Policy Research. As Marketplace's Justin Ho reports, the gender wage gap has been widening for more than 3 years now.
1: Throughout the 70s, 80s, and 90s, the gender wage gap got narrower. Kate Bond, chief economist at the Institute for Women's Policy Research, says that was thanks to more women entering the workforce, broader minimum wage protections, and better access to contraception.
2: And there's research that shows that that directly led to women finishing college and going on to grad school and earning more money later on.
1: Bond says a lot of that progress was down to policy decisions by lawmakers. And by the 2000s and 2010s, it stalled. Then came the pandemic. Demand for low-wage labor spiked, so wages did too.
2: Women are overrepresented in low-wage jobs, and so when you have low-wage workers broadly have more earnings growth, that is going to reduce the gender wage gap.
1: But since the pandemic, the gap has started widening again.
2: Men's earnings grew 3.7% in 2024, adjusted for inflation, and women's grew, you know, in our findings, only 1.5%, but it was not statistically significantly different from zero.
1: A lot of the job growth in the economy has shifted away from those lower wage positions that help boost women's average earnings, says Yana Rogers, a professor at Rutgers University.
3: So as the demand rose again for other jobs, more dominated by men, their wages picked up.
1: Also, Rogers says women are still disproportionately responsible for taking care of children and elders at home.
3: Care work is probably the biggest constraint that women face. So they're just not as able to respond to opportunities in the labor market as men.
1: That constraint is a bigger challenge for women now that many employers expect their workers to be back in the office, says Courtney Schupert, an economist with Macro Policy Perspectives. It's also a challenge for women in jobs that require long hours, including finance, law, and other high-paying professional services.
4: The fields that are sometimes more time-intensive, for full-time work or even for part-time work, that's where we tend to see the greatest differences in gender pay.
1: Schupert says all of this is an even bigger hurdle for women now that inflation has been picking up again.
4: So for most workers, real disposable income is declining, but it is hitting women harder than men.
1: As a result, women are more likely to cut back on spending. Alyssa Bronstein is an economics professor at Colorado State University. She says that's a problem because every dollar of women's income tends to have a bigger impact on the broader economy.
5: Not because of anything intrinsic about women, but because women are more likely to be in lower paid, stretched thin jobs covering the household's basic needs.
1: And people with lower incomes tend to spend that money faster.
5: So underpaying women squeezes exactly the households most likely to spend every dollar, which makes the hit to demand bigger than the paycheck alone.
1: In other words, a widening gender wage gap holds back the entire economy. I'm Justin Ho for Marketplace.

0: haven't done an official count, but over the last year or so, I'm willing to bet that tariffs have been a leading topic on this show. And for good reason. Because while a lot of the taxes put in place by the Trump administration have been ruled unconstitutional, for some businesses, the reversal of those policies came too late. For the past year, I've been keeping in touch with Nicole Panettiere, who owned the Tiny Owl, a children's shop here in New York City. Nicole, it's nice to talk to you again.
1: Thank you for having me.
0: So we last talked in the fall, and you were about to close the doors on your children's store, the Tiny Owl. Mostly we talked about because of inflation, tariff pressures, also a big box store moving into the neighborhood. And you were about to turn your attention to your other shop, the Brass Owl. Where do things stand now?
1: Unfortunately, I have now closed the Brass Owl. The Brass Owl was open for 12 years. And shortly after we spoke, things started getting a little difficult. And I wound up taking a job to take myself out of the payroll equation and hoping that would make things financially a little healthier. And I didn't really see the results of that. And then when we got into 2026, things continued to decline. So we made the decision, and I believe it was March of 26, to close. And our last day was May 9th.
0: Oh, I'm sorry to hear that. I mean, before we get into the business of it, how are you?
1: That's a great question. I'm good. You know, there's so much to be proud of. 12 years owning a business in New York City, I feel so proud, and I feel like I did more than just have a store. I feel like I really built a community, but it's really sad to see it go away, and to see all my hard work kind of just dissolve. There's like a silver lining because I have my weekends now. I don't have to work weekends. So there's a little bit of a silver lining.
0: Okay. We'll take one silver lining. What was it kind of more of the same of what was happening, what I mentioned at the top about the Tiny Owl, or what was it like to come to the decision to close, and what was the turning point?
1: 100% the same factors, but it really started with opening the kid store, seeing that decline, that started draining the money as a total from my overall LLC. And then the big box coming in, and then the economy getting worse, and then the gas prices going up, and it just kept snowballing. Yeah. And I just really couldn't dig out of the hole anymore. And there's no forgiveness for a small business to say, hey, I've had a bad 3 years, but look at the first nine. Somebody help me out. So I kind of got to a point where I ran out of money.
0: I mean, 12 years is a lot of business expertise and a lot of history. What changes did you see in the last year compared to, you know, the 11 before?
1: I would say mostly the discretionary income in our neighborhood. I would say it was the biggest change because so many people would come in and say things like, oh, I'm in between jobs, or when I get my next paycheck, I'll come back. And I heard it more and more. I think people were feeling, you know, even though we've been through so much, we've been through inflation, we went through COVID, I think that people were starting to feel the strain in a way that made it more difficult to shop in a boutique.
0: You know, you're pretty ingrained in the local business community. You have a business group you started. What are you hearing from other business owners in your area about what it is like to operate right now?
1: We actually recently just did a survey with our local businesses on some of the issues they're seeing, and a lot of them are saying the same things, that the economy is just very difficult right now. We need commercial lease assistance or stabilization. Commercial tenants are responsible for property taxes. We need help there. There needs to be a vacancy tax, and they are seeing a huge slowdown in spending due to the economy, due to inflation and tariffs and gas prices and war, et cetera, et cetera.
0: Et cetera, et cetera. You said you got a new job as a buyer. What's next for you? Do you see another business in your future?
1: Sadly, no. I wish the answer was yes. You know, I said maybe, who knows, down the road what happens, life, you know, you never know. But there's no other way to say it, but completely honest, I have a significant financial hole to dig out of. So the possibility of doing a new business would only come with if I win the lotto.
0: Nicole Panettiere in Queens, New York. She is a former small business owner and also teaches at the Fashion Institute of Technology. Nicole, thanks again.
1: Thank you so much for your time.

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1: This change since the pandemic made it possible for them to have children.
0: Work from home is giving families more options. But first, let's do the numbers. The Dow Jones Industrial Average rose 135 points, a quarter percent, to finish at 52,317. The NASDAQ added 393 points, 1.5%, to close at 26,213. And the S&P 500 gained 58 points, 0.8%, to end at 74.99. For the second quarter that ends today, the Dow expanded 12.9%, the NASDAQ acquired 21.4%, and the S&P increased 14.9% in just 3 months. Chip-making companies wrapped up their best first half of a year in more than 20 years thanks to, what else, all of that AI spending. Micron Technologies accumulated 0.8%, Intel added 6%, Marvell Technology rang up 7.25%. Bonds fell. The yield on the 10-year T-note rose to 4.45%. 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
3: 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Good evening. It's 6:47. Gretchen Lancor will be here with your traffic update at 6:59. Then at 7 o'clock on Fresh Air, a talk with Isaac Butler about his new book, The Perfect Moment: God, Sex, and the Birth of America's Culture Wars. Butler says the clashes between politics and the arts that began in the late 1980s laid the groundwork for today's polarized environment. That's on Fresh Air, coming up at 7 tonight here on KQED News.
0: This is Marketplace. I'm Kristen Schwab. The demand for natural gas just keeps growing. In the next 5 years, the U.S. will rapidly expand its exports of liquefied natural gas to Europe and Asia. Meanwhile, the data center building boom is creating more need for natural gas-powered electricity. To meet that rising demand, the U.S. needs a critical, invisible infrastructure: pipelines. Marketplace's Elizabeth Troval has more.
4: There's a growing underground highway that gets the United States cheap and abundant natural gas to new customers. Jameson Coughlin is with Natural Gas Intelligence.
5: The pipeline build out was pretty crucial to natural gas production growth as shale plays expanded across the country over the last decade or two. And right now there's kind of a renaissance of sorts because of these data centers, because of these LNG terminals that are coming online.
4: And Matthew Piotic with S&P Global Energy says while data centers are often being built close to where natural gas is being produced, natural gas that will be exported abroad must travel a lot further.
6: Now we have the requirement for more connective tissue, the pipeline path that enables flows to move all the way along your initial production enabling capacity all the way to the Gulf Coast.
4: That means lots of additional pipelines. Dan Pickering is with Pickering Energy Partners.
7: Essentially, what you're doing is digging a big trench in the ground, laying massive, imagine pipelines that are bigger than you can reach around in the ground and moving that over, you know, hundreds and thousands of miles.
4: It's a big, long, complicated process.
7: Get landowner approval, dig those trenches, get all that pipe imported, laid in the ground, from one end to the other, welded it together, covered back up so that, you know, the earth is as it was before.
4: and that will continue to generate economic activity over the next several years. Jay Singh is with Rystad Energy.
8: Certainly lots of steel and lots of construction work, lots of welding. They do tend to create jobs, albeit temporary.
4: The long-term economic benefit is more for the producers of natural gas in places like West Texas. Ed Herz is with the University of Houston.
9: Those producers in the Permian Basin look at natural gas as a revenue center, as a profit center.
4: Producers can charge more for their natural gas when they can actually reach their customers. I'm Elizabeth Trovall for Marketplace.

0: We heard from Justin Ho earlier in the program about how the gender wage gap has been widening since the pandemic. This next story is about another pandemic-related work trend, but a more positive one. More than a quarter of parents work remotely for at least part of the week now, according to government data. And this shift in job flexibility has given parents more career opportunities, and in some cases, has made it more feasible for people to actually have kids. Claire Kane Miller at the New York Times wrote about how work-life balance is changing. Claire, welcome to the show.
1: It's great to be here.
0: So I think most of us office workers can remember the before times, 5 days a week in person. How have the rules changed for parents you talk to in this story?
1: So for people who can work remotely, most of them are working remotely some of the time. Few of them are full-time remote, but a lot of them are hybrid. And it has changed their lives in really dramatic ways, both on the days that they can work from home, but also they said that it's opened up a new culture at work where it's become more acceptable to say you have family demands or to talk about a caregiving need that comes up during the workday that they used to feel they would have to hide.
0: Mm-hmm. Has this, the flexibility around work, actually helped people make the decision in having children?
1: So several of the women I interviewed for my story, it surprised me. They said it actually made the decision for them that they either weren't going to have children. They were sure that they could not have children, you know, with a job that they had to be in the office 5 days a week, or that they were really on the fence and deeply ambivalent about it. And they said in no uncertain terms that this change since the pandemic made it possible for them to have children.
0: Mm-hmm. You know, more mothers are working now than they were before the pandemic. I wonder how much of this is out of choice and how much of it you think is perhaps necessity that's become feasible.
1: Sure. So this is quite stunning development that so many more mothers are in the workforce, especially because at the beginning of the pandemic, it looked like it might sort of wipe out women's progress and careers. And remote work and flexibility, as well as this attitude that we've been talking about openness to caregiving, is a part of it. Another part of it is, of course, prices have gone up with inflation. People are having trouble making ends meet. Their earnings might not be rising as fast as prices. But I want to be careful when we talk about this, because surveys show that most mothers, most parents want to work. Maybe they don't want to work full time. Maybe they don't want to work the same number of hours at every stage of their children's lives. But this is not really a choice people have. It is something that they want to do and that they need to do. And these changes since the pandemic have made it more possible to do that.
0: Mm-hmm. And of course, there are so many jobs that require in-person work. You know, you can't work from home. What are some of the options you explore at the end of your piece where government or corporate policies could help create more work-life balance for everyone?
1: So the most important thing for people whose jobs can't be done at different times or places, you know, different hours or from home, is predictability in their schedules so that they get their schedules, you know, many weeks in advance and they can arrange childcare around them. They know when they'll be gone. For example, teachers have this. The healthcare field has a lot of this. So there's a lot of women going into healthcare because hospitals, doctor's offices put out schedules well in advance. And even though you do need to be there, you can't do many of those jobs from home, you know in advance on what they will be. A lot of hourly service workers do not have this. A lot of people working in like cashier type jobs or retail, they get their schedules at the last minute and they're expected to sort of be on call until those schedules come through. And that can make work-life balance obviously incredibly difficult. Some other ideas that researchers raised to me during this reporting is that our school days, as everyone knows, are not aligned with working hours. School's usually around 9 to 3. It's closed for the summer. That's not aligned with working hours at all, which makes this really challenging. And so work hours could change. School hours could change. Some offices have also experimented with an idea where everyone needs to work at the same time together for certain hours of the day, and then the other hours they can do when they want. And so maybe if it's important for you to be with your kids from 3 to 5, then you pick up that work from 8 to 10 or whatever it is.
0: You know, a lot more offices are trying to get people back in person. I wonder if you think this work flexibility we've seen will stick.
1: There have been a lot of indications lately that some of this might be changing. Like you said, there are these return to office mandates. I recently covered a few large companies that cut paid family leave time. But the reason that I think this will stick is about a quarter of parents are still working remotely some days of the week, and that has not changed. That has been really steady since the pandemic ended. So there still seems to be some openness to the idea that this flexibility is now built in and that it's actually really helping things like retention and work-family balance for people who otherwise might not be able to stay in their jobs.
0: Claire Kane Miller reports on gender and families at the New York Times. Claire, thanks for sharing your reporting.
1: Thanks for having me.

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1: This final note on the way out today, saw this on CNBC. We've talked a lot on the show about the drivers of inflation. Here's one, allegedly, behind the great egg price spike that happened a few years ago. Three of the country's biggest egg producers, Calmaine Foods, Versova, and Hickman's Egg Ranch, have agreed to a $3.3 million settlement with the Department of Justice and 17 state attorneys general, including New York, California, Wisconsin, and Florida, over price manipulation. They allege that the companies illegally coordinated to inflate a daily price index for eggs. A federal judge still needs to approve the proposed settlements. Jordan Manji, Sonil Maharaj, Janet Wynn, Olga Oxman, and Virginia K. Smith are the digital team, and I'm Kristen Schwab. We'll be back here tomorrow.

0: This is APM.
1: And this is KQED. Stay with us for Fresh Air. It's coming up after a look at Bay Area traffic. Here's Gretchen Langcore.
2: In Terra Linda, we have a crash for 101 in the northbound direction approaching Freitas Parkway. Two vehicles, some injuries reported as well. It's moved over to the shoulder now, and emergency units are arriving. CHP has a tow truck on the way as well, and it's backed up to North San Pedro Road. In Fremont, a crash for 880 southbound before Dakota Road, two SUVs. They're blocking the left lane, and it's slow from Alvarado Boulevard. Gretchen Langcore for KQED.
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3: From WHYY in Philadelphia, I'm Terry Gross with Fresh Air. Today, tracing our current culture wars to the 70s, 80s, and 90s, when the religious right waged campaigns to control what books could be taught in schools, what art should be banned from museums and galleries, and prohibited from getting federal funding. We talk with Isaac Butler, author of The Perfect Moment, God, Sex, Art, and the Birth of America's Culture Wars. We'll also feature archive interviews with two visual artists targeted back then, David Voinarovich, whose collages were denounced as pornographic, and Andre Serrano, whose photo Piss Christ was accused of being blasphemous.
4: I couldn't believe it when they first told me that thousands of people, at the request of the American Family Association, were sending in protest letters to Congress. And then I saw myself being denounced, on TV and in the congressional record.
3: That's on Fresh Air. First News.
5: Live from NPR News in Washington, I'm Ryland Barton. On the first day of his second term, President Trump tried to bar citizenship for babies born in the U.S. if their parents entered the country illegally or were only living here temporarily. The Supreme Court ruled against him today, but NPR's Mara Liasson says Trump succeeded in making birthright citizenship a political issue.
6: Trump has really succeeded in pushing the Overton window. In other words, changing the parameters of the debate. Before this, birthright citizenship was outside the parameters. It was a settled matter. Now it's inside. And even though the Supreme Court reaffirmed the executive's control over immigration policy in other cases, they drew the line at birthright citizenship. And in a weird way, that could be a political boon for him. Because if they had ruled for him, there would have been a tremendous amount of chaos to sort out which babies were citizens and which were not. And now he can just keep the message without the headaches of implementation.
5: NPR's Mara Liasson reporting. The Supreme Court upheld state laws barring transgender girls and women from playing on school athletic teams. The court's conservative majority has repeatedly ruled against transgender Americans in the past year. The decision said state bans in Idaho and West Virginia don't violate the Constitution or the federal law known as Title IX, which prohibits sex discrimination in education. More than two dozen other Republican-led states have adopted bans on female transgender athletes. The U.S. is heading for another record low murder rate. As NPR's Martin Costi reports, violent crime has been falling quickly since the pandemic.
7: Crime statistician Jeff Asher collects data from a sampling of police departments so he can project national trends ahead of the FBI's national numbers. He says the first months of this year suggest the national murder rate is about 18% lower than the same period last year, which was already near a record low.
8: We've reached a point where we've never seen violence this low in terms of murder. And that's fantastic. You could alternatively say, hey, we're still talking about 13 or 14,000 murders. So that's 13 or 14,000 too many. But the progress that has been made against this issue is just incredible.
7: The rates of other kinds of crimes are also on a downward trajectory following the crime spike of the pandemic years. Martin Costi, NPR News.
5: New Jersey Republican Congressman Tom Kaine Jr. says he was being treated for depression during his lengthy absence from Congress. In a speech on his first day back to work, he suggested he remained silent about his condition until now because he is a private person by nature. After the speech, Kaine left the Capitol quickly without answering questions from reporters. Kaine represents a battleground district that includes President Trump's Bedminster Golf Club, and he's facing a challenge from Democratic nominee Rebecca Bennett this fall. U.S. stocks rose today. The S&P 500 gained more than 0.75%. The Dow added 0.25%, and the NASDAQ climbed 1.5%. 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
0: Live from KQED News, I'm Natalia Navarro. Bay Area immigrant advocates say today's Supreme Court ruling preserving birthright citizenship prevented a whole generation of children from being born stateless. KQED's Carlos Cabrera-Lomeli explains.
9: Advocates say President Trump's executive order limiting who becomes a U.S. citizen at birth would have left the legal status of children born to undocumented immigrants unclear. Lourdes Martinez helps lead the immigrant rights program at Centro Legal de la Raza in Oakland. She says the court ruling prevented this group of children from being born with no guaranteed legal protections from any nation.
10: So much was at stake for the future of this country if we went back to being able to exclude people who are born and raised and go work here, part of our society.
9: After the ruling, Trump promised on social media that he will now try to act through Congress. I'm Carlos Cabrera-Lomeli, KQED News.
0: A San Francisco supervisor is looking into how city police responded to the city's pride celebrations after officers clashed with people at an event over the weekend. Supervisor Jackie Fielder sent a letter to the mayor and police chief asking for information on how officers were sent to an unpermitted street party of around 200 people. Video footage from the event shows police in riot gear clashing with partygoers and protesters. Police confirmed that 20 people were cited and released. Fielder is also asking the city to report by July 14th on overtime hours and costs incurred by the police department. I'm Natalia Navarro, KQED News.
1: 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The San Francisco Bay shoreline will become partly cloudy tonight. Expect areas of patchy fog after midnight. Lows will be in the 50s. Tomorrow will be sunny after morning clouds and fog. Highs tomorrow will range from 64 at Ocean Beach to 83 in Concord for the Bay region. The forecast high for Sacramento tomorrow is 89. This is KQED.
3: This is Fresh Air. I'm Terry Gross. The culture war never seems to end. My guest Isaac Butler takes us through part of its history in his new book, The Perfect Moment: God, Sex, Art, and the Birth of America's Culture Wars. Butler says the conflict had a transformative effect on him because at the same time the culture wars hurtled toward their climax, art saved his life. His new book begins in 1974 in West Virginia with the banning of many books and a county's new school curricula, with the power of the Christian right behind the ban. They were also behind the attacks on Martin Scorsese's film, The Last Temptation of Christ, and the taboo-breaking artwork of Robert Mapplethorpe and David Wojnarowicz, who were accused of creating pornography, and Andre Serrano, who was accused of creating blasphemous art. The story continues with attacks on the NEA's federal funding for the arts. Isaac Butler is the author of the previous books, The World Only Spins Forward, about the play Angels in America, and The Method, about the history of the acting technique known as the method. We recorded our interview last Thursday. On Friday, the Texas Board of Education approved a new curriculum for students grade K through 12, mandating each grade to have at least one Bible passage as required reading. Many parents and teachers are alarmed as the culture wars continue. Isaac Butler, welcome back to Fresh Air.
11: Thank you, Terry. It's great to be here.
3: So one of the main characters in your book is one of the leaders of the attacks on the artists who are in your book. And I'm thinking of Donald Wildman.
12: And he's one of the leading figures behind the first attack where your history begins. So let's start with, who was Donald Wildman?
11: Donald Wildman is a really fascinating, eccentric character who unfortunately died right as I was starting, you know, doing my interviews for the book. So I didn't get to talk to him, which is unfortunate. But Wildman was a pioneering, you know, media advocacy activist. And he was a evangelical Christian reverend in Tupelo, Missouri, who kind of found his calling. That's how he describes it in his memoir, in trying to make American culture less blasphemous and less sinful. In the 70s, this looked like leading boycott campaigns against these conglomerates, because at that point, you know, like TV studios and movie studios were owned by these companies that also owned department stores and tin mines and literally coffin manufacturers and stuff like that. So he would do these consumer boycotts to get companies to either stop advertising on shows that he disliked or to pull shows or change the content of shows that he disliked. That was where he started. And he was very successful at it and built a really, really huge mailing list. And in the 80s, he and a sort of coalition of other evangelical Christians take on Martin Scorsese's Last Temptation of Christ. And they pivot from that to taking on, you know, often quite unknown American so-called high art. That's not really a division I believe in, but, you know, American high art, because it was funded by the government. And that created an opening for them to say, essentially, you know, you're wasting our taxpayer dollars on blasphemy and sin.
12: Well, let's go back to 1974 in Kanawha County, West Virginia, mm-hmm. where there was new school curricula from the school board. And there was one person who held out on some of the books, on many of the books that were in this new curricula. Her name was Alice Moore. She was married to a Church of Christ minister, and she also opposed sex education. So she's one person on the board. But how does Donald Wildman enter the act?
11: Well, Alice Moore is also a really fascinating figure. You know, the Kanawha County textbook war, which is what it sort of came to be called, was a thing I just discovered during research, and it blew my mind, because all of the factors in, you know, what was going to become the culture war are present there. You have evangelical Christians, you know, using direct action and organizing and stuff like that to really change the direction of the government. In this case, it was a legal mandate that curricula had to be diverse and reflect diverse perspectives on American life. And they were going to approve a new, you know, K through 12 curricula for the public schools to do that. And Alice Moore, who, as you said, had been elected to the school board on an explicitly anti-sex ed platform, got them to delay that vote. And while they delayed that vote, a number of Christian organizations and churches, both within the county and without, came and lent their support. And so there's, you know, sort of the evangelical movement really comes into West Virginia, and the situation spirals really far out of control over the course of the year. I mean, to a point where people are starting to try to bomb schools to keep schools from opening, you know. And the end result is they actually wind up kind of, you know, vetoing this rule. They managed to cause such a fuss that to get it to go away, this county and the school board eventually agree to not have these books come in and to change the rules about what books will be adopted. And within a few years, there's creationist textbooks in classrooms in Kanawha. So it's this, you know, that really created a kind of template that religious right figures like Donald Wildman would use again and again and again.
12: So if they created a template, what was the template?
11: Well, it starts with a really intense sense of grievance or performance of grievance that other people expressing their rights, essentially, other people's speech is oppressing you, that other people's point of view, that you're, you know, Alice Moore says this flat out. It's not that I don't want my child learning X, Y, and Z. I don't want my child to even know what they are, you know? So it's this idea that's really key to the parents' rights movement that, you know, parents have absolute control over their children, and to teach them things that they don't want is a form of discrimination against those parents. So you start with that kind of grievance, and then you move there to, you know, organizing these direct action campaigns with petitions and letters and stuff like that. The end goal is to capture a kind of largely nonpartisan group, like a school board or a regulatory committee or whatever it is, and staff it with people who will then use it to perpetuate your ideological goals. So that's what they're always moving towards, is capturing the decision makers, or pressuring the decision makers and threatening the decision makers in such a way that they are going to help you pursue your ideological goals.
12: So what were some of the books that were removed from the curricula as a result of this pressure campaign?
11: I mean, there's hundreds of them, right? And it's everything from, you know, essays by James Baldwin to there's a picture book of Jack and the Beanstalk that someone objects to because there's a, you know, a black kid and a white kid playing together on the cover. So it really runs the gamut. It's hundreds of books that they pull, anthologies, especially of poetry and essays that are meant for, you know, the equivalent of like AP or baccalaureate juniors and seniors, you know, like upper level people doing adult level English literature work. That kind of stuff often has a lot of adult themes, right? And so a lot of those books wind up getting pulled. Some of which are, you know, books we might take for granted today, like the autobiography of Malcolm X. You know, that was one that got a lot of strikes against it.
12: Do you see similarities between this 1974 case and what's happening now with the banning of books and Don't Say Gay?
11: Yeah, I absolutely do. The difference now, of course, is that they're in charge. You know, Ron DeSantis and the Republicans have a firm grip on the government in Florida. They have gotten those school boards staffed with, you know, people who are ideologically in lockstep with them. So it's much easier. You just have to pass a bill, right? But it's absolutely the same stuff, which is that, you know, we don't want our children to have to learn that there are other ways of looking at the world. That's what's really at the heart of it. And a lot of the other ways of looking at the world that they don't want their children to learn about, of course, focus on sex, gender, and sexuality.
12: If you're just joining us, my guest is Isaac Butler. He's the author of the new book, The Perfect Moment, God, Sex, Art, and the Birth of America's Culture Wars. We'll be right back after a short break. This is Fresh Air.

0: This is Fresh Air. Let's get back to my interview with Isaac Butler, author of The Perfect Moment, God, Sex, Art, and the Birth of America's Culture Wars. It focuses on the religious rights attacks on certain books, art, and film of the 70s, 80s, and 90s. So let's jump ahead to the late 80s and early 90s, when transgressive art was very popular, and it was very unpopular on the religious right, and Donald Wildman again becomes a main character in this story. So let's start with Andre Serrano, who is best known for his photograph, Piss Christ, and it was a part of a series that he called Immersions, in which the images were based on body fluids, either from animals or from people, and it could range from blood to milk, in this case, urine. So I want you to describe the image, and then we'll hear an excerpt of my interview with Andre Serrano, in which he talks about it.
1: The image, if you didn't know the title of the image, you would just think it was sort of this beautiful, holy, you know, tribute to Christ and Christ's sacrifice. It is a crucifix that is angled a little bit towards the viewer. So the end of one of the arms is sort of disappearing into nothing. And it is in this murky kind of field, visual field. It's not even clear that it's a liquid when you first look at it. And it's backlit. So it has this kind of spectral, kind of holy power to it. And I think part of what caused all the controversy is the image is so beautiful and so holy seeming. And then, you know, it's contrasted with this title that is extremely blunt and potentially, although that is not how he intended it, blasphemous. And so it's those two things happening at once that I think help give the work of art its power.
0: There's something almost celestial about it, because there's no ground, there's no sky. It's Christ, like, on the cross, kind of blurry, who seems to be, like, floating in this ethereal space. And it's very unearthly looking. It's almost as if, like, Christ is rising on the cross and is kind of celestial looking, especially, like, if you don't know how it was made.
1: Yeah, I find the photograph unbelievably moving, even knowing how it's made. And, you know, like, I'm a Jew, I still think that photograph is unbelievably moving and beautiful. And, you know, Serrano was raised Catholic, considers himself, you know, a Christian. He met Pope Francis. You know, he is wrestling with his faith, and he belongs to a long history of Catholic artists. I mean, Graham Greene's The Power and the Glory comes to mind to me, wrestling with their faith and the symbols of that faith.
0: So let's hear an excerpt of the interview that I recorded with Andre Serrano in 1993, and it starts with him describing it.
2: It's a very mysterious image, I think, as many people have pointed out. Without the title, it would have been seen as a very reverential treatment of the crucifix and, you know, fit to hang in a church, probably.
3: This was a photograph.
2: Yes.
3: But the crucifix was actually immersed in urine.
2: Yes.
3: Yours.
2: Yes.
3: Now, when you put those two together, a lot of people see it as blasphemous.
2: Well, you know, I never saw it that way. And I remember when I first showed the work in New York, that this woman, she was married to a reverend. She said to me, you know, when it comes to religion, my husband and I don't agree about anything, but we were both very moved by your picture. And, you know, that essentially was the reaction at first. No one, you know, paid much mind, except after, you know, the American Family Association got into the picture more than 2 years after the picture was first made.
3: What were you saying about religion in that piece?
2: Well, I would say that it's probably a reflection of my own ambivalent feelings about my Catholic upbringing. Aside from that, there's nothing specific. You know, all sorts of claims have been made for that piece. And I remember at the time that I was embroiled in the controversy, the Southeastern Center for Contemporary Art, which was the sponsor of that very controversial grant and art show, said to me, you know, the NEA is breathing down our necks for an explanation, and can we say it's a protest against the commercialization of religion and religious values? And I said, you know, well, that's not language that I would use, but, you know, if you want to say that, that's fine.
3: What was it like for you to be at the center of a national controversy, to have your art addressed on the Senate floor?
2: it was very strange. I mean, at first I couldn't believe it when they first told me that this was going on, that thousands of people, you know, at the request of the American Family Association, were sending in protest letters to Congress. And then I saw myself being denounced, on TV and in the congressional record.
0: That was the artist Andre Serrano, recorded in 1993 on Fresh Air. And my guest is Isaac Butler, author of the new book, The Perfect Moment, God, Sex, Art, and the Birth of America's Culture Wars. So it's so interesting because Serrano was like a total unknown.
1: Yeah.
0: Until he was in this touring show because he was, I think he'd won a kind of competition and all mm-hmm. of the winners were in this group show that was touring. So he mentions in the excerpt that we just heard, the American Family Association. That's Donald Wildman's group, who we've been talking about. So how did Wildman pick up on this?
1: I mean, it's a very weird set of circumstances. Someone saw the photograph in Richmond, Virginia, at the Virginia Museum of Fine Arts, and they wrote a letter to the editor of the Richmond Times-Dispatch about it. And somehow Wildman learned about it through that letter, as far as I can tell. There's been accusations that he, you know, put that person up to it or whatever, but I've never seen any evidence of that. And so then he, you know, started turning on the outrage machine about it. He was writing his list and they were, you know, writing to Congress and all this stuff about this artwork, which at that point he hadn't seen. And I don't think anyone who was writing Congress about it had seen it, because that show had been closed, as Serrano said, for quite some time. And, you know, it wasn't like the Sika touring art exhibit is not like a major art thing. And then it got picked up by Jesse Helms, Senator Jesse Helms, who's from North Carolina, which is where Sika was based, and was a major opponent of the arts and arts funding, and was always on the lookout for stories like this to make hay out of. And then there's this weird thing where they have a copy of the catalog of the exhibit, and Al D'Amato, senator of New York, asks them to borrow the catalog, and he brings it onto the Senate floor, and he denounces Serrano, and he literally tears a page out of the catalog in the midst of his kind of rant about it. And after that, kind of, you know, all hell kind of breaks loose for the NEA, especially, and to some extent for Serrano, who becomes a little bit more reclusive out of it. Although he has always said that that controversy helped put him on the map. And in fact, a few years after you did that interview with him, he wrote Jesse Helms a thank you note for making him famous. he's a mischievous guy, and so
0: his paintings were worth so much more. His gallery wanted to decline doing another show with him because in his previous gallery show, he'd only sold like one photograph. But after the controversy, you know, he was selling a lot, and he was, it was a boon to his career.
1: It was a boon to his career. It reunited him with a daughter he had had previously that he wasn't, you know, in contact with. I mean, it was a really life-changing event for him.
0: Not for the NEA.
1: But not for the NEA. No,
0: NEA, it was life-changing, but bad.
1: Yes, it's a great way of putting it, Terry. Life-changing but bad. That should have been the title of the book. But so what happens to the NEA at this point is that there's a huge amount of scrutiny placed on it and its grants. And the NEA had like a couple of minor controversies earlier. The biggest one was over Erica Jong's novel Fear of Flying, because of its frank discussion of sex. But, you know, for the most part, it was kind of left alone. It had, you know, bipartisan support. People didn't really care about it that much. But at that point, you know, American art is getting more purposely transgressive in response to the AIDS crisis, and the religious right is getting more and more powerful, and the territory they fight that out over is the National Endowment for the Arts and what it can and cannot fund.
0: So if we flash forward to today, how do you see the attacks on the NEA from the 80s and 90s echoing today, and what state do you see the NEA being in today?
1: Well, I'll answer that second question first, which is just to say, in the current proposed budget, the NEA is being sunsetted. The current proposed budget for 27 has the NEA and the NEH given sort of a token amount of money to allow them to unwind their operations over 1 to 2 years. So assuming that goes through, they're gone, you know. in terms of how I see this kind of playbook being used again and again and again, I just see it all over the place. You know, the selective, out of context misrepresentation of work to anger people happens all over the place. The politicizing of what are supposed to be apolitical decision makers within the government. I mean, I think that's sort of the story of the Trump administration. The Trump administration recently passed some rules that say, you know, something to the effect of, to get any funding at all, you have to align yourself with one of the administration's priorities. You know, the other place I see it all over is this, you know, using the power of the purse coercively. A big example is all of those lawsuits against schools and law firms, or the pulling of research funding from universities to get them to agree to perpetuate the ideology that you want them to perpetuate. That kind of power of the purse, and discovering how coercive that can be, and often can be both more coercive and maybe more constitutional than doing it through laws, is a thing that the right really refines during the period of my story.
0: Well, let me reintroduce you. We have to take a break here. If you're just joining us, my guest is Isaac Butler. He's the author of the new book, The Perfect Moment: God, Sex, Art, and the Birth of America's Culture Wars. We'll be right back after a short break. I'm Terry Gross, and this is Fresh Air.

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2: This is Fresh Air. I'm Terry Gross. Let's get back to my interview with director and cultural historian Isaac Butler, author of the new book, The Perfect Moment, God, Sex, Art, and the Birth of America's Culture Wars. He previously was on the show for his book, The Method, which is a history of the acting approach known as The Method. When we left off, we were talking about some of the artists at the center of the culture wars in the 1980s and 90s because their work was considered pornographic or blasphemous. So, Robert Mapplethorpe, even if our listeners don't know his work, his photographs, one photograph he took is especially famous because it's the album cover of Patti Smith's first album, Horses. It's this iconic photo in which he's wearing a white button-down, like, men's shirt, and an untied tie is dangling from her neck, and she has, like, a suit jacket hanging from her thumb draped over her shoulder. It's a beautiful photo.
3: I don't think anyone's ever looked cooler than Patti Smith looks in that photograph.
2: That's so true.
3: You have to go to like Marlon Brando in The Wild One or something to get someone who just looked that cool. She looks so cool. It's unbelievable.
2: Yes, absolutely. But what he became really famous for was his graphic photographs of men having sex with each other with a focus sometimes on sadomasochism, and the characters in his photos were often black men.
3: Yeah.
2: Which is something that he was sometimes criticized for possibly like fetishizing black bodies.
3: Yeah, I mean, I actually think it's unquestionable that he fetishized black bodies. I mean, you look at the things that he said privately and you just look at the photographs of black men, eroticized black men, and I think the people who took offense at those photographs on those grounds were totally correct. You know, a lot of Robert Mapplethorpe's work is portraits of celebrities, which are pretty amazing. He has an incredible one of Laurie Anderson, and these almost kind of sinister and incredibly sexual seeming photos of flowers. But there is this, you know, couple year period in the 70s where he is frequenting the Mine Shaft, which is a gay fetish bar, and he's inviting people he meets there to come back to the studio and to photograph them doing the things that they are interested in doing sexually, which are things that people are really doing. I mean, you know, it's documenting a thing that really exists in the world, but many people find those images quite upsetting.
2: Now, this is where the story interconnects with your family story.
3: Yes.
2: Because after the Corcoran Gallery in Washington decides it's too controversial, they cancel their showing. They cancel their exhibit. And a group called the Washington Project for the Arts decides, we should pick it up. We should display this work. And this is where your mother comes in. Was she on the board of the WPA?
3: My mother joined the board at some point that summer. She doesn't remember exactly when, but she did say to me the very first board meeting I went to was when we voted on whether or not to take The Perfect Moment at the Washington Project for the Arts, because Jock Reynolds, then the head of the WPA, had, you know, heard a little bit in advance that the show was about to get canceled at a dinner. And he was just like, we got to take that thing. You know, it's going to be good for us. It's good for free speech. It's good for the country. Let's do it. And they did, and it was a huge, huge hit. So, yeah, so my mother sort of came in a little late to the story, and she was extremely helpful in getting me in contact with people who were involved in it at that time so that I could interview them.
2: Was your mother firm in her decision to vote for taking on this exhibit?
3: Yes. Yeah. My mother absolutely was. I will say my mother is not interviewed in the book. She is actually one of the most charming, extroverted, you know, incredible, people in the world, but she hates being interviewed and she doesn't like that kind of public attention. So she is not, interviewed.

0: the book. But yeah, no, it was not a question to her. Most of the kind of liberal DC arts, you know, and intelligentsia people were fully behind this show. They just were like, obviously this show needs to be seen. This is crazy. Let's do it.
1: So let's move on and talk about another artist who was condemned by the religious right for their work. And this is David Wojnarowicz, who was also targeted by Donald Wildman, the head of the American Family Association. And he was accused of pornography, and he insisted that his sexual images were part of a larger political, artistic context, because some of this work was in collages. So before we talk about him, I want you to say a few words about his work, and then we'll hear him describing it.
0: Wojnarowicz is a really hard figure to summarize because he's such a polymath. He's a writer. He's an activist with ACT UP. You know, he's a visual artist. He does collages, installations, paintings. He really does it all. And his work is very raw. It is often, you know, fueled by a really intense rage. And much of it is in response to the reality of living as a gay man and a person with AIDS in America at a time when both of those groups are really outcasts in society.
1: So let's hear an excerpt of the interview I recorded with him in 1990, and this was 2 years before he died of AIDS at the age of 37. And this was recorded the week he took Donald Wildman to court and sued him for misrepresenting him and taking him out of context. And he was awaiting a verdict on this at the time that we spoke. So this excerpt starts with Wojnarowicz talking about how Donald Wildman used his art and took Wojnarowicz's art out of context.
2: What he did was he excised from the images small fragments that dealt with sexual activity or depicted sexual activity that were in a political and artistic context, stripped the context from around the image and then presented that image as the full work, put my name on it. And he did this to 14 images, three of which were not sexual in nature, and sent them around the country.
3: What charges were made about your art in the literature that was sent out with images from your work in it?
2: Well, it was sent out in an envelope that was marked a warning, extremely offensive materials enclosed or something. I don't have the envelope in front of me, so that's an approximate description of it. He left the very strong impression that my work consists of solely nothing more than a banal pornography.
3: Now, you're saying that he took one component of a larger mixed media collage work,
2: right,
3: and blew that up and presented that as being representative of your work. You've been working with mixed media images,
2: right,
3: for a long time. Tell us a little bit about why you work in that form.
2: I guess emotionally and intellectually, it's the only way that I can represent what my experience in the world is, given that when we walk out in the street, we're so heavily bombarded with visual information, whether it's store signs, newspaper covers, magazine covers, advertising, etc., that I like to use a variety of media that somehow approximates what it's like to walk down a street or to move through space in contemporary America.
3: One of the issues that brought your work into the center of national controversy was the 1989 group show called Witnesses Against Our Vanishing, about the influence of AIDS on aesthetic, sexuality, and culture. This was a group show at a gallery called Artist Space in New York. What was your reaction when, after the NEA reinstated money for the show, it still refused to fund the catalog because of your essay?
2: Oh, I found it very distressing because, one, it set a precedent in terms of funding that now single objects can be separated from a show because somebody doesn't like their political content. Two, it sent a message to institutions around the country, publicly funded institutions, that they shouldn't deal with work that might be critical in terms of politics.
1: That was the artist David Wojnarowicz, recorded in 1990. And my guest is Isaac Butler, author of a new book called The Perfect Moment, which is a history of the culture wars. So can you describe the lawsuit that Wojnarowicz was talking about?
0: Yes. So Voinovich is suing Wildman over this tactic that the right is really good at, going back to Kanawha and forward to today, which is taking excerpts of something out of context and saying that it is representative of the larger whole in order to get people angry, right? And so what Wildman did was he took these collages that have little images that are, you know, they're re-photographed and kind of distorted and whatever, from many of which are from pornography magazines that are part of these larger collages, and he's saying this is the work of art. And so Wildman sues him. His lawyer is actually David Cole, who's now one of the foremost, you know, First Amendment ACLU attorneys in the country. But David Cole is his attorney, and they sue Wildman over a couple of fronts: copyright infringement, libel, and violating this new law in New York that protects artists against their work being misrepresented and used without their permission. And it's a very funny, weird trial. It lasts one day because everyone has already been deposed and they all agree to enter those depositions into evidence. So it's just sort of like David Voinovich gets on the stand, Donna Wildman gets on the stand, it's over, you know? And what the judge eventually rules is that it doesn't meet the standard of libel, but it did violate this New York State law instituted to protect artists. And so Voinovich wins the lawsuit, and he is awarded an apology that the American Family Association has to send out to its mailing list, and $1 in damages, which is the symbolic amount you give when you believe a harm has been done, but that it didn't actually cause any financial harm.
1: This is another instance where the artist wins, in this case actually wins in court.
0: Yeah.
1: But the NEA suffers. Because Donald Wildman's goal was to just, like, get rid of the NEA.
0: Yes, yes, that is true. I mean,
1: and it didn't get rid of the NEA, but with each of these attacks, I think the NEA becomes weaker.
0: Yes, with each of these attacks, the NEA becomes weaker. The NEA loses allies in Congress. It's death by a thousand cuts, right? With each of these things that happens, you know, the NEA is either is forced to spend political capital, or the attacks on it are increasing just over and over and over again. That said, you know, the kind of immediate quick compromises that the NEA and its allies are doing before this moment are also weakening the NEA, you know? So there's a sort of damned if you do, damned if you don't aspect to it, which is really difficult because there's so few people in Congress who are willing to just be like, you know, the government doesn't pick ideological winners and losers in choosing what to fund, and that includes the arts. And so sometimes the government is going to fund art that makes people angry, and that is okay, because making people angry is actually a legitimate function of the arts.
1: My guest is Isaac Butler, author of the new book, The Perfect Moment: God, Sex, Art, and the Birth of America's Culture Wars. We'll be right back. This is Fresh Air.

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1: This is Fresh Air. Let's get back to my interview with Isaac Butler, author of The Perfect Moment, God, Sex, Art, and the Birth of America's Culture Wars. It focuses on the religious rights attacks on certain books, art, and film of the 70s, 80s, and 90s. You write in your book that at the same time the culture wars were reaching their peak in the 90s, that you were transformed by the culture wars and by art. What do you mean by that?
2: Well, you know, when I was a kid, I was, like a lot of theater kids, I was kind of a lonely, bullied, unhappy child. But I loved acting and I loved theater, and I wound up cast in this professional musical called Falsettoland by William Finn and James Lapine, which is a musical about what the meaning is of the American family and the AIDS crisis in its early stages. The musical takes place in the early 80s. And, you know, and what it is to be gay in America. So I played the son of a man who has left his wife for another man. And, you know, this family is trying to muddle through that while the father's lover is dying of a mysterious new illness, which is, of course, AIDS. And so that was a real eye-opener for all sorts of reasons, which is, among other things, you know, gay liberation and the AIDS crisis became very real to me, as opposed to things that I heard about because my parents had the McNeil Lair News Hour on in the evening. And I was meeting gay adults, I was meeting people who had AIDS, gay people and people with AIDS were coming to see the show and talking to me afterwards. And I just, like, at this moment when art really saved me, because I was in a really bad place, emotionally, personally, psychologically, and, you know, being in that show really changed my life for the better. It's made one of the most formative experiences of my life. And at that point, the fight for American arts and free expression, those protests were really fueled by the gay rights movement and ACT UP. So all of these contexts were overlapping at the same time.
1: How do you think the AIDS epidemic in some ways really changed American art or aspects of American art? People who were gay, and especially gay people who had AIDS, were considered dangerous.
2: Yes.
1: Outsiders, threats to our health and culture and marriage, and the threats to our marriage. I mean, it was that era. So it's, I think, understandable why they made transgressive art, because they were, their way of living was considered, just being gay was considered transgressive.
2: Yeah. I mean, when you have a congressman.
1: And I don't want to completely put that in the past tense, because that's kind of resurfaced. That
2: yeah,
1: sense
2: that's
1: of
2: absolutely,
1: like, it's too transgressive. You can't live that way.
2: Let's
1: withdraw legalizing gay marriage.
2: Yeah, well, and we see it even more right now with the transgender community, who are mm-hmm. losing rights that they used to have, who are being shunned from the public square, who are, you know, faced with legal discrimination. They're finding that there's whole states within the United States that they can't really travel to because there's so many laws discriminating against them. And once again, we see a lot of the liberal establishment willing to compromise on a lot of that stuff in the hopes that it will go away. It's the exact same dynamic, really, that we saw in the original culture wars. Yeah, when you are faced with a congressman like William Dannemeyer, who's saying that HIV positive people emit spores that cause birth defects, which is a literal thing he said at one point, you know, how do you respond to that? If you're responding to that in your art, you know, it's probably not going to be very polite.
1: I don't want to leave the left completely off the hook when it comes to objecting to art. The left is not extreme about this in the way that the right has been. But one of the shows that you've written about is a show by Philip Guston, who was a late visual artist. And he had a show, there were images depicting the Klan, members of the Klan, but in kind of clownish ways. It was pretty obviously satirical work. And there were people on the left in the art world who objected to this exhibit. Can you explain?
2: Yeah, so this is a posthumous retrospective of Philip Guston that was originating in the UK and then touring to the United States. And actually, this exhibit and the fallout of it was the initial impetus behind my deciding it was time to write this book and try to research the culture wars. In 2020, the exhibit was kind of indefinitely delayed. It really seemed like it had been canceled, although it did eventually tour, just to be clear, because of these late period paintings that Guston had done that had kind of cartoony images of the Klan in them. There was the feeling that there needed to be, you know, greater, I'm going to put this in big scare quotes, context around the art, you know, or that the art was not sufficiently condemning white supremacy, or even if it did, the mere image could traumatize someone. The mere image of a Klansman could traumatize someone. And I just thought and continue to think that that's absolutely absurd. Philip Guston was a Jewish artist. He had run-ins with the Klan early in his career. He was a lifelong anti-racist. Like, you really don't need anything more than putting that on a wall card.
1: The Klan hated Jews, too. I mean, it wasn't just black people. It was Jewish people. It was Catholics, too.
2: Yes, absolutely. And, you know, one of his early murals that he did during the New Deal, if I recall correctly, was actually destroyed by a crowd that included Klansmen. So, you know, he himself had been threatened by the Klan. And I just felt like, what are we even doing here, people? Why are my allies on the left and in the arts pulling this kind of stuff, especially since this is all theoretical? There haven't even been any complaints. And so eventually the show did tour and did open in the United States. Like the Mapplethorpe XYZ portfolios, the Guston paintings were sequestered in a separate room that you had to go into, surrounded by mental health literature. I mean, it's just ridiculous. And so that was where the book actually began, because I really wanted to reclaim free expression and free speech as a left-wing value, as an important part of living in a diverse liberal democracy. And then, of course, as soon as I started working on it, all the Ron DeSantis and Don't Say Gay stuff happened, and I started to feel like, well, also, it's just totally asymmetric.
1: What do you mean?
2: Well, what I mean is, like, you know, yes, the left does stuff around expression that is annoying and sometimes has material consequences, and I don't like it, and I condemn it, and I have for a long time. But it really pales in comparison to what the right does on these issues, both because the right has a lot more power currently in the United States, but it's also the way they choose to wield that power when they have it.
1: If you're just joining us, my guest is Isaac Butler. He's the author of the new book, The Perfect Moment, God, Sex, Art, and the Birth of America's Culture Wars. We'll be right back after a short break. This is Fresh Air.

0: This is Fresh Air. Let's get back to my interview with Isaac Butler, author of The Perfect Moment, God, Sex, Art, and the Birth of America's Culture Wars. It focuses on the religious rights attacks on certain books, art, and film of the 70s, 80s, and 90s. A lot of art has become very political now because we're living in such a divisive time. And there are artists who feel like art is irrelevant unless you're really speaking to the moment and to the crises that we're in. And you object to that, and, you know, to the sense that, like, art needs to, like, speak to the moment and be political. Tell us about your objections to that way of thinking.
1: My objection is mainly to the viewing of it as a requirement. You know, I think it's great when art speaks to the moment. But the idea that that's the only art that's worth doing, I find very depressing and narrow, because art is such a wonderful, capacious, you know, part of the human experience. You know, people wrote love poems in the gulag. You know what I mean? It's like, it's, you know, we come to the arts as the kind of dream life of the self. And sometimes those dreams are very political. Like, sometimes I have very political dreams, and sometimes I have dreams where I'm like flying and then I plunge into a bowl of soup or whatever, you know? So, I just think that we shouldn't limit the possibilities of art to any one specific thing. And I also feel like, you know, and I'm sure you've had this experience looking at art of whatever kind, where an artist feels that it's necessary they speak to the moment, but that's not really what they're good at, or that's not really what's in their soul. And so there's something hollow and simple and didactic about the art that results. And I would just want art that is more complex and interesting.
0: So if we were to extend your book to the present, what would you be writing about President Trump and the culture wars?
1: Well, the book would, you know, become infinite, because it seems like they pick a culture war about everything. Like, do I really have to do a chapter about whether it's okay that Helen of Troy is black in the new Christopher Nolan movie? You know, like, it just seems like even breakfast cereals or whatever have become part of the culture wars now. Like, the culture wars have completely eaten America. I will say that when Trump got elected, it was a real fork in the road for me and the book, because I had decided when the book started that I was going to keep it in its own time and not comment on the present very much, you know, just in the intro and afterward, basically. And when Trump was elected, I really did have this moment where I was like, oh, God, do I need to pivot and comment on today? And I eventually decided no. And the reason why I decided no is that I wanted the work to have integrity as a work of history. And once you make it all about the present, it becomes a polemic. And that's just a different kind of beast. And I didn't want to do it. And the other reason is, like, the book would be like 6,000 pages long.
0: Yeah. And it wouldn't be finished by the time it was published.
1: Right. Not only would it not be finished by the time it was published, it would be immediately obsolete.
0: Yeah.
1: You know, books are a bad art form for commenting on things that are happening right now, because they take so long to make. I mean, they physically take so long to make that they're sort of outdated the second they come out.
0: Well, Isaac Butler, it's been great to have you back on the show. Thank you so much.
1: Terry, thank you so much for having me.
0: Isaac Butler is the author of the new book, The Perfect Moment, God, Sex, Art, and the Birth of America's Culture Wars. Tomorrow on Fresh Air, a relatively new breed of ticks spreading across regions of America. They're ready to feed on us and bringing dangerous illness and allergies that could be lethal. To keep up with what's on the show and get highlights of our interviews, follow us on Instagram at NPR Fresh Air. Fresh Air's executive producer is Sam Brigger. Our technical director and engineer is Audrey Bentham. Our engineer today is Adam Staniszewski. Our interviews and reviews are produced and edited by Phyllis Myers, Anne-Marie Baldonado, Lauren Krenzel, Teresa Madden, Monique Nazareth, Thea Challoner, Susan Yakundi, Anna Bauman, and Nico Gonzalez-Whistler. Our digital media producer is Molly C.V. Nesper. Roberta Shorrock directs the show. Our co-host is Tanya Mosley. I'm Terry Gross.

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1: 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Your KQED traffic update at 7:59 starts with San Francisco traffic. Good evening, Al Rogers.
2: Good evening, Michelle. We're looking at a steadily improving drive out of the city. Still some stretches of slowing out there on eastbound 80 from 7th Street all the way out toward Yerba Buena Island on the Bay Bridge lower deck. And in the Brentwood area, we have a full closure for roadwork again tonight, westbound Highway 4 between Lone Tree Way and Laurel Road until 5 a.m. Al Rogers for KQED.
1: 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Imagine that. Tonight at 10 o'clock on City Arts and Lectures, actress and writer Lena Dunham opens up about being diagnosed with a chronic illness and her struggles with addiction and mental health. She also discusses her new memoir, Fame Sick. It's a collection of personal stories about the challenges she faced on her rise to fame. Here, Lena Dunham on City Arts and Lectures starting tonight at 10. I'm Michelle Hennigan, and you're listening to KQED 88.5 San Francisco and KQEI 89.3 North Highland, Sacramento, and live online at kqed.org.
3: From KQED in San Francisco, I'm Alexis Madrigal, and this week we're celebrating the Bay Area's great musicians by listening back on their live performances on Forum. Today we have a singer who's been one of my favorite musicians for almost 15 years, Meryl Garbus of Tune Yards. She's a performer who uses her voice to open up new pathways to even thinking about voices. She's also a longtime Oakland resident who, like the rest of us, is reckoning with a world that seems to be spinning out of control. She's coming up next, right after.

0: Live from NPR News, I'm Giles Snyder. In a 6-3 decision, the U.S. Supreme Court today upheld birthright citizenship. NPR's Yamena Bastillo reports on the ruling that turns back one of President Trump's day one executive orders.
1: President Trump wanted to change the way the 14th Amendment of the Constitution was interpreted. He argued children of those who are not citizens or permanent residents should also not be citizens themselves. But a majority of justices interpreted the words, quote, subject to the jurisdiction thereof, to mean that all children born in the U.S. are automatically granted citizenship, with the only exception being the children of foreign diplomats. Three justices, Clarence Thomas, Neil Gorsuch, and Samuel Alito, dissented. Jimena Bustillo, NPR News, Washington.
0: The Supreme Court today also upheld state bans on the participation of transgender athletes on women and girls' school sports teams and struck down limits on political party spending, ruling that a 1974 law violates First Amendment rights. President Trump says Republicans will hold a first-ever party convention in a midterm election year this fall. He says the gathering will take place this September in Dallas, as NPR's Elena Moore reports.
2: Trump says the convention will be an opportunity to, quote, celebrate our nation, our achievements, and our bright future. Party conventions usually happen during presidential election years, not during the midterms. But stakes are high for Republicans on Capitol Hill. They currently control both the House and the Senate by slim margins. And as many Americans report struggling with high prices, Democrats hope to flip some key seats. So even though Trump isn't on the ballot this fall, a party convention may be an opportunity for the leader of the GOP to rally his base before they head to the polls. Elena Moore, NPR News.
0: Results from today's primary elections in Colorado are coming in. Much of the focus on Democratic primaries as voters choose between progressive candidates and veteran incumbents. According to the AP, progressive state lawmaker Manny Rutinel is advancing to challenge Republican Congressman Gabe Evans. Americans who lack a trusted health care provider or who turn to social media or AI for health information are more likely to believe vaccine myths. Those are among the findings of a new poll from the nonpartisan research group KFF. NPR's Maria Godoy has more.
3: At a time when vaccination rates are sliding in the U.S. and measles cases are rising, the poll found that several common vaccine myths remain pervasive. For example, at least 3 in 10 parents said the false claim that the MMR or measles, mumps, and rubella vaccine causes autism is probably or likely true. Liz Hamill of KFF says that belief was strongest among parents who skipped or delayed vaccines for their kids.
4: So there's a big correlation there between the decisions people are making and their views on some of these vaccine myths.
3: Overall, the poll found at least half of American adults were not sure what to believe when it comes to vaccine myths.
0: You're listening to NPR News. U.S. envoys are in Qatar for meetings with mediators working to negotiate an end to the war with Iran. President Trump's special Middle East envoy, Steve Witkoff, and Jared Kushner, Trump's son-in-law, arrived in Doha today following a flare-up of hostilities over the weekend in the Persian Gulf. The White House says they are there for high-level meetings, but Iran and Qatar's foreign ministry says they will meet with mediators. Forecasters are warning of dangerous and record-breaking heat. Intense heat and humidity have been baking the Midwest and Great Lakes states, and the National Weather Service says conditions will intensify with heat index values topping 100 degrees in some areas as the hot conditions move into the eastern United States. The union that represents the 250 workers who clean Broadway theaters authorized a strike today. Here's Jeff London reporting.
5: People who attend Broadway shows are aware of the actors, musicians, and even the ushers who hand out playbills. But the cleaners and porters at the 30 theaters, which could be affected by a strike, perform essential duties. Both sides are apart on issues ranging from salaries to health care to pensions. So the members of 32BJSEIU, which represents service workers, voted to authorize a strike if negotiations break down. This could close shows from The Lion King to the recent Tony Award winner Schmigadoon. For NPR News, I'm Jeff London in New York.
0: I'm Giles Snyder. 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
7: 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It's going to become partly cloudy tonight with areas of patchy fog after midnight and lows in the 50s. Tomorrow will be sunny after some morning clouds and fog, and highs will range from 64 at Ocean Beach to 83 in Concord. 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
8: Welcome to Forum. I'm Alexis Madrigal. It's Friday. We're here in the studio with musician Meryl Garbus, who's one half of the Oakland duo Toon Yards. They've got a new album out. It's called Better Dreaming. The latest single, How Big Is the Rainbow, has already become one of my favorite songs. It is the kind of song, as I've told Meryl already, that you place at the very beginning of a mixtape or find a Spotify playlist to signal to the listener, listen, I'm not messing around here and I know what I'm doing. In any case, we're going to listen to some bits from the new album. Meryl's going to play around with her keyboard and I don't know, it looks like about 20 pedals down there. And we're going to talk about how the Bay Area seeps into her music, her incredible voice, Toon Yards collaboration with Boots Riley and being a human being in a dehumanizing age. Welcome, Meryl.
9: Thank you. So glad to be here.
8: You're going to play a little something right off the top, huh?
9: I think so. Yep. Here I go. Are you ready?
8: I think so. This is like the greatest moment of my week, so I don't know if I'm ready.
9: Happy Friday.

0: my God, that was, if you can believe it, only one Merrill Garbus in here. That was the a rendition of the song Heartbreak. Honestly, I wish I could describe to listeners what was happening in here. Meryl's mouth is doing things that are truly amazing, like just the movement. She's moving around on the mic, like using, like panning us left and right just by moving her body in here. And the only thing I can say is her feet are drumming, right? Mm. Would you describe it that way?
1: Yeah, absolutely, actually.
0: It is incredible. Let's describe the setup here. There are about, I'm going to say, 12 things down there by your feet. What's down there? What's going on?
1: Okay, so for the radio listeners, right, I've got a mic going into this thing called a voice box, and the voice box lets me harmonize my voice. Well, we can't hear right now, but I'll show it to you later. That it's also just amplifying the signal. And then that goes into an AB pedal, which splits the signal left and right. You really want to know all of this?
0: Yeah, I'm loving it. I'm loving it. Yeah. Okay. Yeah.
1: And then, so loop A, it goes into loop A and loop B is what I call them. So A goes into a loop station, a Boss loop station. I have two of those and they're not connected in any way. And then each loop station goes through effects. So the left one goes through a whammy pedal, which I'll describe later. And then the right one goes through a space echo pedal. And then the others, truthfully, I'm not using three of the pedals on this board, which go to the ukulele, which if people come and see us play live, I promise I will use those.
0: Oh, my God. It's incredible. We are going to talk more about looping later. I want to talk about your voice, though. Truly one of the most interesting in all of recorded music. And some years ago, you said, something that really freed me with my voice and my singing is that I no longer attempted to sound pretty and to find the ugliest parts of my voice, because if I could share those with an audience, then I had nothing left to be ashamed of. Bare your ugly soul to your audiences and you've got nothing else to hide.
1: Whoa, I said that.
0: You said that. I thought it was so interesting because to me, what your voice is doing is almost revealing this other dimension to vocal performance that's kind of not even on the same spectrum as like pretty to ugly.
1: Cool. Yeah, I'm glad I said that. I do think that's true. And I do think it's a recommitment, because I think that, when we record, I often want to smooth out or erase the parts of myself that are not so pretty.
0: Just like, so say we all. Yeah.
1: Yeah, right. So I'm not alone there, but I do think there's a recommitment to, especially in this day, I'm just going to say, in the day of AI, and then can we not say AI for the rest of the interview? Yeah. but we can, if you need to. But there's this element of humanity, I think, in those, you know, maybe ugly is the wrong word, but just the unique and human parts of our voice, you know?
0: But I feel like you really find the edges of what a voice is. Was that something that you intentionally set out to do, or was that just you opened your mouth to sing and that's what came out?
1: A lot of it was I opened my lips to sing and that's what came out. Let's see. I've a lot of my journey with my voice is vocal struggle. So I have a history of, I sang in choirs when I was a kid. And learned a bit of, and a teenager in high school, I sang in a madrigal choir, which is why I love your last name. And, and there was a lot of attention to that kind of classical technique. And then I sang in college a cappella groups, and there's no attention to technique there. And I found myself, you know, striving to be a pop singer, doing all these covers of Stevie Wonder, you know, U2, things that I sang in college. And there was a strain that I was putting on my voice, and that strain caused me eventually, when I was in a rock band singing over electric guitar and drums, to really get to a place where I was losing the middle of my range and was too broke to go to a vocal doctor to figure out what it actually was. So this is a long way of saying that I come to my voice by trying to undo some bad technique that I was using, and then figuring out how I could use my voice in the state that it was in. So one of the first Toon Yard songs was called Hatari, and it had a yodel in it because I had lost that mid range. And all I could do was go, And a friend of mine, may she rest in peace, she's not around anymore, she was like, you know, there's this whole tradition of singing, you know, from people in Central Africa that are based and in
0: Balkans,
1: Europe, and Balkans too, right? There's traditions of singing that are based around yodeling. Why don't you try that? So a lot of that was exploration that was necessitated by my vocal, you know, strain, I would say.
0: Wow. Let's bring in a little more of your music. We're going to toss here to recorded music here, Water Fountain, one of your most popular songs, also dedicated to the municipal governance of Oakland here. We are with Meryl Garbus, one half of Toon Yards. They've got a new album called Better Dreaming. Of course, if you have questions for Meryl or you have a favorite Toon Yards song you want to shout out, you can give us a call, 866-733-6786, forum at kqed.org. 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
1: I'm Nina Kim. On Forum's 9 p.m. rebroadcast, an estimated 1 in 8 Americans has now tried a GLP-1 medication to lose weight, manage diabetes, or experiment with off-label benefits. Yet GLP-1s can be hard to talk about. Is it okay to ask if someone's on it? Or how should we respond if we are? We'll hear how you're navigating these conversations in the age of GLP-1s as experimentation with a range of issues they can potentially treat rapidly expands. That's tonight at 9 here on KQED.
0: 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The time is 8:20. I'm Michelle Hennigan, and this is KQED News.
2: Welcome back to Forum. I'm Alexis Madrigal. We're having a listening party with some live performances by Merrill Garbus, one half of Tuneyards, with their partner Nate. They are based in Oakland, and we just heard a song going into the break, Water Fountain. And it has the line, "No water in the water fountain."
3: Mm-hmm.
2: And as I understand it, the first lyrics of this song came to you as you were walking around Lake Merritt.
3: Mm-hmm. Yeah.
2: And what happened? You just saw municipal disrepair? You were like, that is the basis of a hit pop song.
3: Yeah, yeah. Oh, yeah, exactly. Just like everything, I think of a little ditty and I think, that's going to be a hit pop song someday. do you know the one, the Lake Merritt by the library there on the side of the pillars? There's a water fountain that just never worked, or it worked just a dribble that you would never want to put your face near.
2: Yeah.
3: Yeah, I definitely, there was something about living, I think Oakland's amazing and hilarious, and I mean, cruel hilarious, and I love your book. I've been nerding out on your book, and I'm realizing how little I actually know about the city that I live in. Of course, it is a deep, multi-layered city with all these different perspectives. But there I was, yeah, there was a water fountain that didn't work. And I thought about how there's this conversation in Oakland a lot around taxes and not taxes and taxes and not taxes. And of course, that's in our country as well. And then, like, where are all the things that we're supposed to use if we don't pay money for those things that we need to use? Yeah.
2: Yeah. How did Oakland first start seeping into your music?
3: Well, it couldn't help but seep in, I think, from... So the first Tuneyards record came out in 2008 while I was living in Montreal. And then I moved to Oakland to be with Nate Brenner, who's the other half of the band.
2: At home with your kid right now.
3: At home with her, yes. They said, I was like, don't listen. And they were like, we're listening. They're listening. Hi, you two. And so I moved out here in 2009, and then Who Kill, our next record, came out in 2011. So all those songs, Gangsta was written on 7th Ave in Oakland, looking out the window and noticing these teenagers were starting to shoot up the neighborhood and start their like 12-year-old gang. So literally just every song that came out between 2009 and now has had Oakland woven into it somehow.
2: How do you think your both experience of and kind of our artistic conversation with Oakland has kind of changed over the years?
3: I mean, evolving as I'm evolving, I guess. I know that for me, I've been able and really privileged to be welcomed and learn so much from different communities in Oakland. So when we did Water Fountain, for instance, I had been studying Haitian drums with Danielle Breville, who was working with a company called Rara Tulime here in the Bay. And Portia Jefferson taught me to dance in her classes on Alice Street at Malanga Center. And that was a huge influence on that record. And then looking into at post that, I was examining being a white person and making music that's very influenced by black music of all kinds. And that got me into studying whiteness from a Buddhist perspective at East Bay Meditation Center. So that community really welcomed that conversation there. So I've kind of, you know, and meanwhile, we've had the studio downtown on 15th Street for over a decade now. And so just living in East Oakland and working downtown and seeing, you know, the condo be constructed across the street from our studio slowly. Some really tragic things happening on our block. Some really wonderful, beautiful things. Just watching Oakland, right? Witnessing and being part of the city.
2: Yeah. Let's hear another song. We're going to hear How Big Is the Rainbow off the new album, Better Dreaming.

0: That is How Big Is the Rainbow. I just spared you all me singing it, but I was mouthing it here in the studio. It's off the new album from Toon Yards called Better Dreaming. We're joined by Meryl Garbus, who, of course, is the singer, instrumentalist, and one half of the Oakland-based duo. I love this song so much. Tell us about this song, How Big Is the Rainbow? What's going on there?
1: Oh, what can I say about this song? The words kind of just fell from my mouth.
0: Yeah.
1: And I was like, really? How big is the rainbow? As with Water Fountain, which I also tried to not put on our record, because I was like, it's just too obvious and simplistic. And this one, I was like, no, I think actually I need to finish this song. And Nate helped me stop complicating it so much. I mean, I think we really wanted to just make it a four on the floor banger in a time of intolerance and horror, really, for the trans community especially.
0: Mm-hmm. And it is a reference to the rainbow of pride, basically.
1: Sure, although...
0: I mean, among other things.
1: Among other things, right. I mean, I think, yes, of course, how can it not, you know?
0: Yeah.
1: And I think for me, you know, it's funny because... here's some Haitian percussion underneath, you can hear there. That's Danielle there. So happy to have him on this record, too. I think that there's this, for me, you know, I was like, well, it's not really how big is rainbow, but like, you know, how many different shades, how many different hues could be within the rainbow, and that just didn't fit lyrically as well. But yeah, I think I've always found that I want more room. I want more room for me, and I've been really grateful to people, you know, to activists and people who are younger than me embracing, you know, different, so many ways and claiming space. Mm-hmm. Like, I want space for my gender identity. I want space for my sexual identity. And although I haven't, you know, I'm married to a cis man and I've dated women and I've dated men, like I've really been, you know, I've been pretty quiet about that for myself. Mm-hmm. And it felt really important to me to just be like, here we are. Let's broaden this rainbow.
0: I'll give you one rainbow fact while you get set up for look at your hands. I think you can do a little demo with your hands. But do you know that the sense that there isn't a smooth gradient in the rainbow is actually like an optical illusion? That like there aren't like hard lines between the different parts of like a real rainbow in the sky. In fact, it's totally smooth and it's just our brains and eyes kind of put lines in there.
1: That seems like a very big metaphor,
0: yes,
1: Alexis.
0: For how big is the rainbow, you know? Yes. Even inside, it's bigger than it seems.
1: Totally.
0: Cool. All right, you want to play?
1: Sure. So this might be a good time for a little... like nerding out about what I'm doing here. Is that possible?
0: Yes.
1: Okay.
0: Go.
1: Okay. So I want to talk about looping. Okay. So check one, check two. You got me here. Okay. So I'm going to, this is one looping pedal. I'm going to say one looping pedal, one looping pedal, one looping pedal, one looping pedal, one loop. And this looping pedal is going through this whammy pedal, which harmonizes it. So this is me turning the whammy pedal on. One looping pedal,
2: one looping pedal, one looping pedal. And you can hear my voice now is being harmonized here.
1: Okay.
0: That's amazing. That sounds great. That's going straight to the next record.
1: That's right.

0: And I did want to explain this voice box, which does let me harmonize myself if I want to. I won't use that on this song, but that's there. So what I'm going to do is I'm going to try to match the machine. And there's no connection between the timing of the machine and the timing of my loop pedal. That's just me practicing a lot to try to get it super tight.
1: Wow.
0: So as we discussed before, if I'm wearing shoes, which I'm not right now, that would be bad because the timing would be a millisecond off. So I'm barefoot, socks.
1: Smart wool, everyone.
0: Smart wool. Okay. So here I go. I'll try. And then if I, I'm kind of hoping that I'll mess up the timing so that I can explain. Here I go.

0: hands.
1: Woo!
2: Oh, sorry. Sorry, we're in here alone. I feel like, you know, after the performance, there needs to be, you know, somebody screaming. That...

0: Do you, I mean, just watching your feet work, I mean, you're turning knobs with your toes, you're tapping so many different things, and you've got the sampler going up there. Do you feel like there's a different, you like hive off pieces of your brain to do each thing?
1: Mm.
0: Like, how does that work? Like, inside, like, mm-hmm. what does that feel like to be doing three entirely separate things?
1: Mm. Crazy. I mean, I'll say that having, you know, people having been pregnant and then had a kid, and people talk about brain frog. Yeah. People talk about brain frog. See, you see, after doing that, I have no more brain power left. I can't even speak. It just becomes, that's why I just need to practice a lot, honestly, which in this day and age is a very pleasurable way to actually spend time. You know, I have to spend a lot of hours, and Nate and I spend a lot of hours. I should really mention that all of these songs usually have incredible bass behind them. So Nate's not here with me this morning, but Nate and I spend a lot of time practicing just so that I can get these things tight enough so that I don't have to think. Actually, it's pretty it's
0: you
1: like
0: just
1: a
0: carve it into the old muscle memory.
1: Yeah, exactly.
0: Wow. But you're not thinking when you're doing that.
1: I'm only thinking, it's a cool improvisational tool, I guess, you know, that I can just, I can use them, like you say, as drums, right? Yeah. So that I'm kind of doing I'm improvising rhythmically with them, which is really fun.
0: Ah, so cool. From previous album, we have another song from the new album we're going to play here. It's called Sanctuary. Anything you want to say to set up Sanctuary, or should we just listen?
1: Let's listen.
0: Okay, good. We're having a listening party, getting some live performances from one half of Tune Yards, Meryl Garbus. They have a new album, Better Dreaming. It is out now. You can find it all the places where you can find music. You can also give us a call. We might get a chance to squeeze some people in the next 20 minutes. 866-733-6786, forum at kqed.org. I'm Alexis Madrigal. Stay tuned for more right after the break.

0: helped by now. But what if the knowledge of where you came from, of what you come from,
1: kills the self,
0: should kill the self? I know who I am. I know who I am. I don't believe in it, though. I don't believe in a self that survives time. I'm gonna stay low and slow and let go of the climb. I know who I am. I don't believe in it, though.

0: Coming up in the next hour of Forum with Mina Kim, an estimated 1 in 8 Americans has now tried a GLP-1 like Ozempic or Wegovy to lose weight, manage diabetes, or experiment with anecdotal off-label benefits. Yet GLP-1s can be hard to talk about. Is it okay to ask if someone's on one, and how should we respond if we are? Are we at risk of dredging up old, unhealthy diet discourse? We listen back to our conversation about how you're navigating these conversations in the age of GLP-1s. Stay with us all week as we celebrate On the Nine Bay Area music. We're listening back to powerful musical performances and highlighting local music scenes. Welcome back to Forum. Alexis Madrigal here. We are with one half of TuneYard's Meryl Garbus. They have a new album out. Few comments from listeners. These are beautiful. Keep these coming. Ben writes, a few years ago, I was at Stern Grove when TuneYard performed. It was hands down one of the most magical live music experiences I've ever witnessed. The looping, echoing brilliance of their sound, mixing with the crowd, the wind, and trees of Stern Grove, was pure and profound. That song about heartbreak just brought me to tears, and I'm so grateful.
1: Oh, thank you.
0: Casey on the Discord writes, I love the song Power. Talk about range. Very fun to sing along in my vain attempt to get even close to Garbus's voice. I feel empowered to sing along.
1: I was going
0: to
1: say, please sing along.
0: our announcer operator, Sandy Aldhouse, also writes to say, I am guilty of overplaying the New Yorker Radio Hour promo for the weekend show. Just because TuneYard plays under David Remnick's voice.
1: I love it.
0: I do love that, too. Let's play another song. Let's play Limelight here. This
1: great.
0: Is off the new album, Limelight by TuneYard. Mm-hmm.

0: This is Limelight by Toon Yards off the new album, Better Dreaming. Is that your kid at the beginning of the song?
1: Mm-hmm. It sure is. And my dog, actually, our dog is in there going.
0: You're just like, thank God the mics were on.
1: Yeah.
0: tell me about what it has been for you to have a kid. I mean, you were a touring musician for 15 years before you had a kid, you know, maybe, mm-hmm. I don't know, a long time.
1: Mm-hmm. Yeah.
0: How has that changed the kind of music making, music playing process for you?
1: Well, it changes everything, right?
0: Yeah.
1: So, yeah, everything's different. but beautiful. I mean, I feel like there's, you know, there's a lot of needing to shake my life up that I've, needed to do, I think, along my life of just wanting to, explore what it is to be alive, and certainly having, you know, birthing life will do that. But we, you know, I think it's given us, Nate and I both, totally new perspective on time, for instance, you know, like we used to spend way now in retrospect, too many hours, editing and mixing and, you know, kind of trying to quote unquote perfect music, which what is that? Perfect our imperfect sound. and I think now having this time limitation, has really, just, you know, we've been saying first thought, best thought. And I think there's a freshness as a result, in the creativity itself. Yeah.
0: So cool. And lyrically, this one's also kind of different too. We all get free in the family. We all get free. We all get free. Mm-hmm. I mean, as part of that, I mean, I think as a parent myself, particularly in these times, I find myself wanting to not just say optimistic things, but also mm-hmm. to like have joy in the family and mm-hmm. have like a space where it's like, hey, you know what? Whatever's going on out there is going on out there, but in here, mm-hmm. you know, we all get free.
1: Right. Right. And I would like to say I'm also uncomfortable with having a song where I say we all get free. I still wanted to you know, honor the Fannie Lou Hamer quote of, I'm going to bastardize it, of course, because I'm on live radio, but the idea that no one gets free until we're all free.
0: Mm-hmm.
1: And I think, you know, it does feel, it feels like how do I live that? You know, how do I live that as a white person in Oakland, for instance? Mm. How do I live that as a person, whose musical influences are so much from Africa and the diaspora? So I think, you know, I wanted to challenge myself to be like, well, what do you mean, Meryl? What does that mean? And then also, yeah, what does it mean to get, you know, that it feels like at this time in the world, there's no time to not be free, and we owe it to each other to be our free selves. So yeah, it's still, you know, like the kids are all right, the baby's all right, like that. Those were also hard lyrics to put out into the world in such a joyful way, you know, because the kids are not all free and the babies are not all right. And I, you know, enough people said, that's the song that, you know, the record label said, that's the one that we want to release first. And I was like, oh, okay. you know, people need joy. I think,
0: you know, being pretty deep in the queer community, though, I do end up feeling like people's freedom does open up freedom for other people. Not always, but it can, right? Mm-hmm. There's a certain kind of living into freedom that generates new possibilities for other people.
1: Oh, totally. And which is why we owe the queer community everything.
0: Yeah.
1: Yes, totally.
0: Let's bring in Daniel in Berkeley. Welcome, Daniel.
2: Hi, thank you so much. A couple things. First, this reminds me of Hadestown, the musical. Not so much in exactly how it sounds, but the story of it and the fact that, like, though the story is so sad, we, like, continue to sing it again because, like, that's what we do to live, you know, and to survive.
1: Mm-hmm.
2: So there's that sort of joy, which is really beautiful. The other quick thing I wanted to say is, like, I took my oldest kid to their first concert a couple weeks ago, and it was Stray Kids, which is, a Korean pop band. And as much as I loved it and they really loved it. But there was something so sort of not non-improvisational, you know, about that.
0: Mm-hmm.
2: And so this is just like so refreshing, you know, in that sense. It's so human.
0: Mm.
2: So I really, really appreciate that. And that leads me to the last question. or the last comment, which is I really want to bring my 10-year-old to the concert next week, but like I don't know if it's appropriate in terms of lyrics, in terms of loudness.
1: Mm.
2: So any suggestions on on that?
1: That's
2: would be
1: great.
2: Thank you so much.
1: Oh, thank you so much. That is a really good question. I think I would, the UC Theater, I can't remember if it's an all ages show, first of all. So sometimes when it is inappropriate, like as in there's lots of drinking and carousing and, that, you know, they'll be able to tell you, you know, for the show, at least in Berkeley. And I would say in general, don't worry, later on in the summer, there may be an opportunity for, a younger audience. And I really, really love doing all ages shows. And I would say in general, we see kids at our shows all the time. I mean, even at shows where I'm like, really? My 3-year-old's asleep, but we just toured the East Coast and there were toddlers out at 9:10 PM. So I think it's really, you know, my toddler's going to be backstage at our show in LA, for instance. For Limelight, there's a swear in there and people have been talking about like, you know, why is there a swear in a song that like kids, I hope will love.
0: And kids love swears. What are you talking about?
1: That's the thing. Kids love swears. And also if we can't swear, if kids can't handle a swear word, I'm curious about how we as adults, and I'm speaking as a Gen X adult, what I'm trying to protect my kid from. Mm. And that, what about all the kids that aren't protected from those things? Mm. And where do we need to grow resilience in our kids and an understanding of where things are, sure, appropriate or not appropriate. Mm. But also just kind of meeting our kids where they need to be now in 2025.
0: Do you want to play one more thing? Suspended.
1: Sure.
0: Yeah. Cool.
3: Ooh.

0: Oh, that was awesome. That was Suspended. Meryl Garb is playing live here in the studio. She's one half of Toon Yards with Nate Brenner. They are an Oakland-based duo. Of course, they've got a new album, Better Dreaming, out. They've also got a show in Berkeley. One thing I wanted to ask you about was how different it was for you to collaborate with Boots Riley on, you know, these kind of film works. And whether, like, was the process for that, like, totally different than your sort of normal music? Do you think it changed the way that this album, which I think some people think is a little more accessible, do you think it changed things for you?
1: Yeah, Boots Riley made us way more accessible. I mean, yeah, I'm laughing also because Boots Riley made us, I think, believe in our unique voice, you know? Right. I mean, my voice in particular, I feel like very honored that he's allowed me to have my voice be all over his films and TV. We were working on I'm a Virgo when we were right before we made this record. And now we're working on his next film. I think certainly it's different. And I was joking yesterday that I'm not the boss, first of all. Like we're working towards someone's vision. I think with Toon Yards, because I started it as a solo thing, Nate's always really deferred to me as, the kind of, whatever you want to call it, executive producer of the whole thing, and the kind of the vision of the whole thing. And of course Boots is the executive producer of his own, of his own thing. And that's been really wonderful, honestly, to have that shift of knowing that our art can serve someone else's art and someone whose art I believe in so much.
0: Yeah, absolutely. I mean, what is it like now to be launching an album versus when you did start out? You know, 2009, it just feels like, you know, talking to musicians on the show, it feels like things are so, so different now and maybe worse. I don't know.
1: Right. Yeah. Well, maybe worse. Exactly. maybe worse question mark. Yeah. Maybe. I mean, I came up, I feel like I've benefited the most. I came up in MySpace, you know? So I've had the access to like what's inexpensive about releasing music onto the internet. And then I think we, had built enough of a base that we, screw Spotify for sure. And, I would be lying if I didn't say that we made money from Spotify because we are on a bigger record label that has the power to strike a deal with Spotify. So we are in a very, again, privileged space there. However, it's weird, man.
0: Feels like a lot of the infrastructure of that stuff has gone away.
1: You know? Sure. Yeah. But I think of you when I think of infrastructure now because of your book and how just thinking about like we are making choices all the time as a culture, really, about like what we want to have around us. And that includes stores,
0: right?
1: Like physical stores. Yeah. And I think with music too, I'll tell the listeners here today, if you love music and you like music that isn't generated by, I said it, AI, then it is up to us to support and ask musicians. You know, Bandcamp, for instance, pays more than these other streaming services, or buy a physical record still helps us, and buying physical merch still helps us. And then the incredible culture of Patreon, you know? Mm-hmm. So I think it's up to us to build the world that we want. That sounds super cheesy, but it's true.
0: That's a good ending. Just put that on loop, you know? Yeah, there you go. We have been having a listening party and some live performances from Meryl Garbus, Toon Yards, her band with Nate Brenner. Got a new album out called Better Dreaming. Thank you so, so much.
1: You're
0: for
1: the
0: joining
1: best.
0: Us.
1: Thank you. This is such an honor. I'm a forum nerd.
0: Love our forum nerds. The 9 o'clock hour forum is produced by Grace Juan Blanca Torres and Jennifer Ng, who is also our engagement producer. Our interns are Brian Bowe and Jesse Fisher. Francesca Fenty is our digital community producer. Judy Campbell's lead producer. Danny Bringer is our engineer. Thank you so much for the work on this show. And special thanks to Paul Lancourt too. Katie Springer is the operations manager of KQED Podcast. Our vice president of news is Ethan Tovin Lindsay, and our chief content officer is Holly Kernan. We're going out to the song Swarm off Better Dreaming. I'm Alexis Madrigal. Stay tuned for another album forum ahead.

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1: The next hour of tonight's Forum rebroadcast is about the increasingly common use of GLP-1 medications like Ozempic or Wegovy. And it starts after your KQED traffic update, including an accident right now in San Jose. Here's Al Rogers.
2: And this collision is southbound Highway 87 at its connector ramp to southbound 280. A pickup truck hit the sand barrels there, then fled the scene. Caltrans en route to clean up all the sand that's scattered in lanes. And in the Santa Cruz Mountains, southbound 17 near Alma Bridge, fire crews responding for a brush fire on the shoulder. Al Rogers for KQED.
1: 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Imagine that. Good evening. I'm Michelle Hennigan, and you're listening to KQED 88.5 San Francisco and KQEI 89.3 North Highland, Sacramento. We're live online at KQED.org.

0: From KQED in San Francisco, I'm Mina Kim. Coming up on Forum, millions of Americans have now tried a GLP-1 medication like Ozempic or Wegovy to lose weight, manage diabetes, or experiment with off-label benefits. Yet GLP-1s can be hard to talk about. Is it okay to ask if someone's on one? Or how should we respond if we are? Are we at risk of dredging up old unhealthy diet discourse? From a segment earlier this year, we hear how you're navigating these conversations in the age of GLP-1s as experimentation with a range of conditions they can potentially treat rapidly expands. Forum is next, after this news.
1: Live from NPR News, I'm Giles Snyder. Following the U.S. Supreme Court's decision Tuesday to reject President Trump's move to restrict birthright citizenship, House Speaker Mike Johnson says Congress will have to deal with it, saying the 14th Amendment is being abused by people coming to the U.S. to have children.
2: It's become a tourism, birthing tourism, they call it, you know, a trend where people will just come and you just come onto the soil and have your child and then they're able to avail themselves of the welfare state and everything else.
1: The Justice Department issued a statement Tuesday saying it's directing federal prosecutors to prioritize investigations of so-called birth tourism schemes. The directive posted on social media came after the Supreme Court issued its 6-3 decision, striking down President Trump's day one executive order. The court may have delivered to President Trump a defeat on birthright citizenship, but NPR's Tamara Keith reports that Trump is celebrating a separate decision.
3: The Supreme Court ruled that states may ban transgender athletes from participating in girls' and women's sports at publicly funded schools. In a social media post, President Trump wrote, quote, "Big win. The United States Supreme Court just ruled against men playing in women's sports. Wow. That takes that ridiculous situation off the table." Trump made banning transgender girls and women from competitive sports a key part of his campaign in 2024, and has often used the issue as a wedge to argue Democrats have overreached. In recent years, 27 states have enacted similar bans. Tamara Keith, NPR News, The White House.
1: On Capitol Hill, the Republican-led House started the 4th of July holiday break early. GOP leaders sent House members home after a group of hardliners blocked an annual defense bill demanding Senate passage of President Trump's voter ID legislation known as the Save America Act. An Israeli airstrike killed a 23-year-old mother and her 1-year-old daughter in Gaza late Monday. They're among dozens killed in the past week as Israel increases its attacks despite a ceasefire. NPR's Anas Baba reports.
4: The mother and her baby were hit by shrapnel in their tent about half a mile away from the targeted site, just outside a panic-filled zone that had just been ordered evacuated by the Israeli military moments earlier. A missile from fighter jet targeted the vast displacement camp, triggering a massive fire that took 4 hours to extinguish as around 100 families lost their tents, their only shelter. The Israeli military did not respond to NPR's request for comment. Earlier that day, another Israeli airstrike hit a tent on the coast in an area where people sit by the beach to relax. Gaza's health ministry says 2 people was killed and 27 others were wounded. Israel's military says it targeted a Hamas militant without naming the individual. Anas Baba, NPR News, Gaza.
1: This is NPR. With a humanitarian crisis unfolding in Venezuela following last week's back-to-back earthquakes, aid groups are warning that the country's healthcare system is at its breaking point. Damaged hospitals are overwhelmed and thousands of people have been displaced. The government says the death toll now tops 1,900. A legal filing by the Kennedy Center sheds light on how its Board of Trustees made decisions. It's related to Democratic Congresswoman Joyce Beatty's lawsuit to have President Trump's name removed from the center. Here's NPR's Elizabeth Blair.
5: The Kennedy Center has long denied reporting by the Washington Post that ticket sales plummeted after President Trump became the center's board chair. But in a legal filing Monday night, the center admits that by October 2025, nearly half of the center's tickets were going unsold. The Kennedy Center also admits that when the board voted to add Trump's name to the center, there was, quote, no discussion about potential risks or downsides of that decision. By law, no additional memorials or plaques can be added to the Kennedy Center, which is a living memorial to President John F. Kennedy. The center's lawyers had argued that if Trump's name were to be removed, the venue would stand to lose money from donors who support him. Elizabeth Blair, NPR News, Washington.
1: The U.S. men's national soccer team is preparing to play Bosnia-Herzegovina on Wednesday. It's a round of 32 matchup. Star player Christian Pulisic says he is fit to start after playing off the bench in last week's loss against Turkey. He had injured his left calf earlier in the tournament. I'm Giles Snyder, NPR News.
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7: You really came through for KQED during our June on-air fundraiser. 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And thanks. It'll be partly cloudy with patchy fog after midnight. Lows tonight will be in the 50s. Tomorrow will be overcast in the morning, but sunny in the afternoon. The forecast high for San Francisco tomorrow is 67. San Jose should reach a high of 77.
0: Welcome to Forum. I'm Mina Kim. With an estimated 1 in 8 Americans trying GLP-1s like Ozempic or Wegovy, drugs known for weight loss, though they have other uses, many have been wondering how to talk about it without dredging up the worst parts of diet culture, like glorifying thinness or treating weight loss as solely about willpower. This hour, we'll hear how you're navigating these conversations, especially as GLP-1s are now being tried for many diseases and conditions beyond weight management, including addiction, arthritis, brain fog, or migraines. Listeners, how are GLP-1s showing up in your life, and have you found it hard to talk about? You can tell us by calling 866-733-6786, posting on our social channels, or emailing forum@kqed.org. Joining me first is Dr. Whitney Caceres, a pediatrician and author who takes a GLP-1 and was featured in a January Times story titled, "Can I Ask Someone If They're on Ozempic?" Dr. Caceres, welcome to Forum.
8: Thank you for having me.
0: In that Time article, you share the story of a mom at your daughter's school asking you if you were on a GLP-1, and it didn't feel so great the way she did it. Can you tell us what happened?
8: Absolutely. So this mom's kind of a mean girl mom, and I knew that she and some of the other moms had been talking about a recent weight loss that I had had and were wondering kind of how I did it. And so she kind of sidled up next to me and said, you know, we've been wondering, do you happen to be on a GLP-1? And it felt so invasive and also not kind, that the intention was absolutely wrong about the reason why she was asking. And ironically, my perspective on GLP-1s at that moment had changed really dramatically since I first learned about them and started taking them. And so it really brought up this whole conversation in my own mind and also on my broader platform about when is it the right moment to ask people about GLP-1s? When is it appropriate? And is it ever appropriate?
0: And how have you answered that question? Like, is it okay to ask, and how and when would you say it's okay if it is?
8: I absolutely think there can be times where it is appropriate to ask. I think it all comes back to why. If someone is interested in trying a GLP-1 for themselves and they're scared about it, or they are feeling that stigma that's there in the air that all of us feel about it, and they're asking because they feel like maybe you're someone they could trust and that you could give them some advice to help them on their journey, that's one thing. If they're doing it because they're just nosy and they need to know everybody else's business, I think that that's not okay to ask. So it really comes back to why is it that you're probing into someone else's life?
0: And when you are asked that and you're not entirely sure exactly what the intent is behind it, but you're probably trying to, you know, be on the positive side, how do you tend to respond?
8: I think that if someone asks me really intentionally, really with a good heart about my GLP-1 use, I am an open book. I think about this in the exact same way that I think about the use of serotonin reuptake inhibitors or SSRIs, things like Zoloft, for mental health issues like anxiety or depression. Those are things that 20 years ago we would have not really talked about on the, you know, bleachers at a basketball game, but now it's something that we talk about a lot more openly. And so for me, since I have had such good success with GLP-1s, not just in terms of body habitus and weight loss, but also in terms of the way that it has affected my brain, I want to share that information with other people so that for those who are good candidates, and that's all very individual, but for those who are good candidates, that they can be more open to it, and also that they can be more kind and accepting of other people who might be wanting these medications.
9: Is that in part why it seems like you are also pushing yourself to be open about the fact that you're on one and what your experience has been like publicly, like in articles and so on?
8: Yes, absolutely. So I'm a pediatrician, I'm a mom, I'm an author with the American Academy of Pediatrics, and I have an entire platform that's about raising body confident kids. I wrote a book for young kids. I have a book that's coming out that's for parents about how to raise body confident kids. And so when I first heard about GLP-1s, I felt like, you know, this is a celebrity fad. It's sketchy. It's trendy. It's not for me. It's almost a betrayal of my personal anti-diet culture beliefs, my entire platform professionally. But I had had this year that was really brutal in terms of perimenopausal symptoms, some chronic stress, a major move. I have a neurodivergent kid that I care for. And my body just felt so foreign. And so my doctor suggested that I consider it. And I was the heaviest I'd ever been. So physically I was struggling, but also just in terms of the amount of food noise that I had, that kind of constant churning in my head, I felt like I owe it to myself to learn more about the science. And when I did, of course, there's a ton of science about GLP-1s shrinking your stomach, controlling insulin, but there's also so much science about the reward systems in your brain and food motivation and how they can shift people from that hedonic eating, you know, eating for comfort or stimulation, to this homeostatic eating. So eating because you're actually hungry. And for those of us that grew up in food culture or diet culture, just entrenched in America's Next Top Model and all these waif thin, you know, heroin chic models walking down the runway, it's something that really was a huge issue for me. And so I'd struggled with food noise my whole life, and I took a chance. I started the GLP-1 with the help of a professional. And I remember 4 months in, I was sitting on the couch playing Uno with my daughter, and I realized I hadn't thought about food other than when I was hungry once that entire day. And that silence was profound for me. And I found over time that I have been able to be actually more body confident around my kids, that I'm able to eat a wider variety of foods around them, that I'm able to parent in the way that I actually want to around food and around body image with the help of this medication. And so it really did take willpower out of the equation for me, and also just opened my eyes to how, just like if someone needs glasses, that's okay. If someone needs insulin for diabetes, that's okay. If someone needs an anti-anxiety medication, that's okay. And if someone needs a GLP-1 medication like I did, then that's totally okay too.
9: We're talking with Dr. Whitney Caceres, a pediatrician and author who is taking a GLP-1. And listeners, are you on a GLP-1? How are you talking about it with people? How are people talking about it with you? What do you wish more people knew about the realities of being on GLP-1s? What questions do you have about the medication? You can email forum@kqed.org. Find us on Discord, Blue Sky, Facebook, or Instagram at KQED Forum, or call us at 866-733-6786, 866-733-6786. Dr. Caceres is also the author of the forthcoming book, Raising Body Confident Kids, and the book, My One-of-a-Kind Body, The Ultimate Guide to Caring for Me. I just want to ask you a little bit more about how you reconciled. So you talk about, you know, you wrote this piece for Newsweek called I'm a Body Confidence Expert. Am I Allowed to Take a Weight Loss Drug? What were you grappling with? What were you trying to work through with regard to discomfort around that identity? And how did you come to peace with it?
8: Yeah, so many people in the body positivity movement have really gotten down on GLP-1s. They have painted it as, if you're taking a GLP-1, then that means that you don't love your body. That means you're not okay with who you are. And I can see that. I do worry about GLP-1 use causing eating disorders for people who take it and are not good candidates for it. I worry about the advertisements that are on TV. You know, in the very beginning, they were definitely targeted toward diabetes patients. Now they're targeted toward the general population, actively talking about losing weight. And so I think the trauma of the 80s, 90s, 2000s diet culture comes flooding back for lots of us. And we don't want that for our kids or for other people. We don't want people to feel like they have to take a GLP-1 to be okay. There have been some articles about people who are overweight feeling this pressure now that people are looking at them and saying like, well, why aren't you taking a GLP-1? And so that was the inner conflict that I had of, ooh, am I just promoting diet culture? But Serena Williams' story actually spoke to me a lot. She talked about how she was doing all the right things that exercise and diet experts would talk about. She was trying to eat healthily, eat nutrient-rich food. She was trying to move her body, but also she was stuck in her brain. And she wasn't trying to be real thin. She just wanted to not have to buy a new pair of jeans every single week because she was continuing to gain weight. Her knees were hurting. She was having more health problems. And so I really decided, you know, gosh, if we put people in this cage of they can't use a GLP-1, isn't that exactly the same in some ways as diet culture saying we have to look a certain way, we have to do a certain thing to be okay in our bodies? Like, to me, I decided I actually want people to be okay with whatever is the thing that makes people feel whole and good in their minds and their bodies, and that it's not my business if someone wants to take a GLP-1. And this mean girl mom at my child's school, it wasn't any of her business if I was on a GLP-1. And if people want to shame me for being on it, then that's kind of their problem. I have to separate out what works for me versus how people view me.
9: Yeah, you were talking about how just any kind of, you know, set ideas about how, you know, one should treat their bodies as a way of policing, can be a way of policing people's choices in a way that makes yes. them feel confined.
8: Yes, exactly. I think it's this idea of people telling, and especially telling women, this is what you must do to be okay in our eyes. This is what you must do. And diet culture for sure does that. But I think toxic body positivity can do that as well. I think most of us know that we don't love every single thing about our bodies every single day, just like we don't love other parts of how we function every single day. You know, I'm not great at doing my taxes, you know, so like that's something that I am every year. I get to tax season and I go, oh man, I wish I was better at that. Right. So there's going to be things on our body. There's going to be things in our mind. There's going to be things in our relationships that we don't always feel 100% on. And what I have really started to embrace is this idea of body neutrality, which has a lot more evidence behind it than body positivity. And body neutrality basically just says my body is not the most important thing about me. So I don't have to love every single aspect of my body every single day. I also am not going to be mean to my body. And instead, if I have a negative body thought or I feel that food noise creeping in, I'm going to give myself so much compassion. And for me as a pediatrician, it's also all about, I want to teach my kids how to have that self-compassion as well, how to catch themselves with grace, and then how to have tools that can help them to move on from that bad feeling.
9: We're talking this hour about how millions of Americans are on GLP-1s. An estimated 1 in 8 have now tried a GLP-1, and it's popularly known for weight loss, which is affecting how people are talking and thinking about them. We'll have more after the break. I'm Mina Kim.
10: 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She'll talk to Michael Lewis about her memoir, Famesick. It's an intimate account of the turmoil behind Dunham's public persona. That's next time on City Arts and Lectures, here on KQED.
7: 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It's 9:20 and this is KQED.

0: You're listening to Forum. I'm Mina Kim. This hour, we're talking about GLP-1s. Millions of Americans are on them now, and we're learning as a society and as culture starts to absorb many more people on them, a drug popularly known for weight loss, though it has many other uses. How to navigate conversations around them? Is it okay to ask about them? How should we respond when we are asked about them? Dr. Whitney Caceres is a pediatrician and author who's taking a GLP-1 and is author of the forthcoming book, Raising Body Confident Kids. And you, our listeners, are invited to join the conversation, sharing your experience of being on GLP-1s, your experience about how people talk about them with you or how you respond when people ask you about them, what you wish more people knew about the realities of being on GLP-1s, and also the questions that you have about GLP-1s. 866-733-6786 is the number. The email address is forum@kqed.org, and you can find us on Discord, Blue Sky, Facebook, and Instagram at KQED Forum. Dr. Diana Thiara is also with us now, Medical Director of the UCSF Weight Loss Management Program. Dr. Thiara, welcome to Forum.
1: Thanks for having me.
0: First, how has the rise of GLP-1s changed the conversations you've been having either in your practice or socially? I imagine at the very least you're getting asked about them a lot.
1: Yeah, I think what's important to note is that GLPs have been around for a long time for diabetes. The early 2000s, we saw exenatide, and even for treatment of excess body weight, we have had a GLP around for about 13 years. It's just the modern era and the medications are more effective and also have fewer side effects than past drugs. And so that's why the conversation has really changed, because we have something that can help patients not only lose weight, but also improve their cardiometabolic profile for actual long-term improvements in those health outcomes, not just a short-term weight loss and weight regain within 2 to 3 years of starting the drug.
0: And what effects have you had from your patients that it's had on their lives? Have you heard from your patients that it's had on their lives?
1: For patients who are able to take the medication consistently, it is quite profound. I think Dr. Caceres' perspective is mirrors what a lot of our patients have experienced. Obviously, at a place like UCSF, we also see patients who have really significant medical conditions. And so we've had patients who've needed to get a lung transplant but haven't been able to be listed because of their weight and the risks of surgery, who have been able to get those life-saving procedures. And that's sort of quintessentially why a lot of us go into medicine. But also just hearing people's increase in mobility and being able to spend time with family, friends, doing the things that they've always wanted to do, to be able to do that without pain and doing it safely is really life-changing.
0: Yeah. Let me go to caller Tony in San Francisco, who's on the line. Hi, Tony. You're on.
2: Hi, Mina. Thanks for having me on. I went on GLP-1s for type 2 diabetes, and it's pretty high bad numbers. And now my numbers are perfect. I lost 35 pounds. And I wasn't necessarily going on it for weight loss, but people started asking me like, you look great. What, are you going to the gym? What are you doing? I've been just, flat out honest with them that no, I've been taking, Ozempic. And, people are a little shocked, but, then they get really curious and they ask me a lot about it. But that's been my experience. The other comment I wanted to make is that I've been, on a lower dose of it, because I first started out on a higher dose and the side effects were really hard. And I've come down to like a quarter dose that I'm doing every like 8 days every 9 days instead of every week, and kind of spread it out. And that's been really helpful with exercise and diet. It's been phenomenal. And like I had really bad knees. My knees are like, I have no pain in my knees now. It's just amazing.
0: Well, Tony, I'm so glad to hear that it has worked so well for you and you've found the right dose to do that with. Dr. Thiara, how do you talk to people about whether or not taking a GLP-1 is right for them? Because we're also hearing questions like Alpal on Discord writing, I'm hearing GLP-1s reduce bone density. I'm concerned about the long-term effects. And Steve, who writes, I extremely dislike how once you begin GLP-1s, they become a forever med.
1: I think just like any other area of medicine, our job as medical providers is to present the data and the pros and cons of medications, but it's really up to us to understand what is the biggest goal for our patient and what does the person who's going to take the medication want and what are they hoping to achieve. And so we know what these medications are FDA approved for, and we know what we have good, strong literature. And then we have sort of these gray zones. And so I work more in the, where is the evidence right now and how can we safely use these medications based on phase 3 trial data that's been published and by major journals. And then we go with looking at each individual. What medical conditions do you have? What is your weight? And what is your long-term perspective? So when someone has other things like diabetes or high blood pressure, the treatment is long-term. And it's the same with treating excess body weight. Short-term interventions can help, but it's the long-term interventions that allow for sustainability and actual reduction in morbidity and mortality associated with cardiometabolic disease. So having that conversation up front about the long-term nature is super important, and it's up to the person taking the medication to decide if that makes sense for them or not. I was going to say the bone mineral density question is not unique to these medications specifically. Any form of weight loss, whether that's diet and exercise, surgery, or medication, does lead to some amount of muscle mass loss. And so we engage in a lot of nutrition and exercise counseling with our patients to make sure they're mitigating that as much as possible. And if you're at risk for osteoporosis, it's really important to get bone density screening to make sure you're not in that group of people who might have that increased risk.
0: There are a couple things I also was fascinated by that you had talked about with our producer, Caroline. One of them was that, you know, that you have uncovered a lot more body dysmorphia than you realized in the past. What do you mean by that? What is body dysmorphia related to this?
1: Well, I think Dr. Caceres pointed this out very astutely. We all have opinions about our bodies, and I think that's a lot mostly driven by society. And what I've seen more and more in the last few years is patients who've lived in larger bodies, as they're losing weight, they might not necessarily perceive that weight loss. And everybody reaches a plateau. So while there is the, you know, nosy person who's asking you, there's also people who are on these medications who've done really well and they have lost the expected amount of body weight and they still live in what society would deem a larger body. And there's still a lot of, oh, I still look too big or I still am too big, but reorienting to the health outcomes and not necessarily just the number on the scale, I think is really important. But we do see a lot of patients who have made leaps and bounds with their health. They're moving their bodies much more comfortably, sleeping better, but they still see themselves in their former body. And we have to do a lot of reconciling about what changes you've had and how some of this is still a psychological imprint of the way you've seen yourself or the way people have spoken to you for years, and retraining your brain around those aspects as well.
0: Are people surprised at how differently sometimes they're treated after they've lost a lot of weight?
1: Yes, it can be sad for a lot of people because they know how they were treated 2 years ago versus now, and seeing how society treated them when they were in a bigger body and realizing that that was really the main driver of some of the unkindness they experienced, I think is very sad and can be quite profoundly shocking to have to reconcile those differences.
0: Yeah. We're talking with Dr. Diana Thiara, Medical Director at the UCSF Weight Loss Management Program, and Whitney Caceres, pediatrician and author who's taking a GLP-1. And we're talking with you, our listeners, about your experiences on a GLP-1, the questions you have about GLP-1s, the experiences you've had talking with different people about it. Amanda writes, I've been using a GLP-1 since February with the intention of eventually coming off. It was driven by the need to take control of my life after a very dark period last year. year. I am an open book about it. To be clear, I loved my body even when I weighed over 200 pounds. I had to think about how to avoid becoming a diabetic.

0: Sponsorship of the KQED live audio stream comes from the John S. and James L. Knight Foundation, helping public radio advance journalistic excellence in the digital age. The Knight Foundation believes informed and engaged communities are essential for healthy democracy. More at kf.org.
1: It was more appropriate for them, and that was more sustainable, lifelong. Those are a lot of easier decisions and things to make happen when you're working with an expert, like an obesity medicine specialist, and at least a board certified physician who is prescribing these medications. That is something that I worry about in terms of people who are taking these medications, is folks who are getting these from potentially someone who isn't qualified to give all of the counseling that's required, and to really think about sustainability and the chronic health conditions that we need to prevent and also that we need to account for when taking these medications.
2: Yeah, I want to dig into that a little bit more in a moment. But first, I want to bring into the conversation a colleague of mine, Angela Corral, senior editor at KQED's The California Report, who's been taking a GLP-1 for almost 2 years. Angela, thanks so much for coming on.
3: Hi, Mina.
2: So first, tell me what your experience has been like on the GLP-1.
3: Well, it's been a huge success for me. I've lost a bunch of weight, and I've had minimal side effects, and it's really sort of changed my life.
2: When we asked KQED staff if anyone wanted to talk about their experience with GLP-1s, you reached out, but you also shared that you were hesitant about doing that at first. Why?
3: Yeah, I was, and I had to think about that. And I was hesitant up until I walked, well, until you opened this mic, honestly. I don't know. You know, I was just, I felt shy about it. I felt, I don't know if I'd say embarrassed, because I'm not, but I just really had to think about it. And I thought, well, I don't want to talk about that. And I thought, well, why? So I really stopped and considered it and thought, well, I'll have a conversation with Caroline, your producer, and see, you know, what I think after that. And so I just sort of pushed myself along because it seemed like the right thing to do, honestly. But I just wasn't sure. I mean, people judge, you know?
2: Yeah, exactly. And so one of the ways that you reconciled it, I think you said, was like, well, if I was taking a blood pressure medicine and they were saying like, hey, you want to come on to talk about your experience on this blood pressure medicine, you'd do it, right?
3: Yeah, exactly. I mean, you know, if I had high blood pressure and you said, hey, you're taking this new medicine, I'd be, you know, screaming it from the rooftops. So I decided to do it. And, you know, I have found it's always better. Like, the more you talk about something, the more you find out how many other people are feeling the same way or doing the same thing. So I thought I'd better do it.
2: Have you found that people are a little better, more informed about talking about people's weight or weight loss?
3: Yeah, that's one thing I've really noticed. So after I had my first kid 25 years ago now, I gained weight, and then I lost some weight. I lost about 40 pounds or something. And back then, 20 plus years ago, people felt really comfortable telling me how I looked, or how asking about what I was doing, or, you know, how much weight I had lost. But this time, I've lost significantly more than that, and hardly anybody says anything to me. Which at first I felt a little bit like, well, geez, nobody's even noticing. And then I thought, well, it's actually nobody's business. So this is really good. And I've appreciated it. I've appreciated that people just, you know, don't feel comfortable anymore coming up to me and commenting on my body.
2: Yeah. The one thing you have said you don't appreciate so much is that you've heard people call GLP-1s an easy way out. Mm-hmm. Like, what does that mean to you, and how have you responded to that? Not that anyone has said that to you directly, but that you know it's out there.
3: Yeah, I know it's out there, at least to some extent. I mean, I think there's always going to be these sort of naysayers that feel like, you know, you have to do it the hard way. You know, you have to suffer, you have to put in your time, and you know, I don't know what the lesson is there, but I just feel like, you know, it's, life is hard enough. If there's something that can help you do some, you know, if there's something that can help you lose weight or help you get over the hump on something, like, why not just do it?
2: Yeah.
3: It's through a doctor, you know, it's not like I'm just out there randomly going to some corner drug dealer.
2: And it's almost like people have this idea that there's a right way that you

0: have to lose weight or something.
1: And then you have to, like, I've had to sort of fight that negative self-talk too, because, like, you know, you sort of, at least for me, I have felt like, well, am I cheating? You know, like, should I have been doing this, you know, the quote hard way? And so, you know, I think it's just sort of a constant conversation.
2: Before I let you go, Angela, have you found other benefits beyond weight loss or besides the weight loss or maybe even from it?
1: I was trying to, you know, sort of think of stuff over the past few days, you know, that I might want to mention. And one thing I find really funny, actually, is that how little time I think about food now. And I say that in both a personal and sort of family way, because I realized how much time I spent planning dinner for the kids, for the family, you know, going to the grocery store, finding, you know, like thinking about all these things practically. And like, I don't even think about food anymore. Like the rest of my family has to really fend for themselves a lot more than they ever had to before. But so, you know, there's just like a lot more free time in my life, I find.
2: Angela Corral, senior editor at KQED's The California Report. Thanks so much for coming on and sharing your experience. I really appreciate it.
1: Thanks, Mina. This wasn't so bad.
2: Good. Whitney Caceres is also with us, a pediatrician and author who's taking a GLP-1. And Dr. Diana Thiara is also with us, a medical director at the UCSF Weight Loss Management Program. And so are you, our listeners, talking about the conversations you're having, I guess, both internally in your own mind, as Angela has shared that she has, as well as how you're talking about it with other people, what you wish people understood about the realities of being on GLP-1s, and the questions that you have about them at 866-733-6786. On our social channels at KQED Forum and at the email address forum@kqed.org. And we're getting quite a few questions along these lines. Chris from Oakland writes, "The price of the medication is excessive. I question how much the companies are taking advantage of the drug to drive profits. What can we expect? When can we expect the price to go down through generics or other measures?" Another listener, Poonam, writes, "Do we anticipate GLP-1 use to be long-term? We know that healthy eating, exercise, and a social connection are the gold standard for longevity. These drugs are expensive and more insurance carriers are cutting back access." We'll dig into those questions as well about accessibility, how people are managing those aspects of GLP-1s, as well as all your other questions. Listeners, stay with us. This is Forum. I'm Mina Kim.

0: Coming up tomorrow on Forum, what is consciousness for and why did it evolve? These are some of the questions that acclaimed science writer Michael Pollan says began to preoccupy him after his first psychedelic experience, which altered his ordinary consciousness so profoundly that he wanted to learn everything he could about the mysteries of sentience and selfhood. 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I'm Mina Kim. Listeners, are you on a GLP-1? 1 in 8 Americans is estimated to have tried one. How are you talking about it with people? And how are people talking about it with you? What questions do you have about GLP-1s? 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We're joined by Dr. Diana Thiara, a medical director at UCSF's Weight Loss Management Program, and Dr. Whitney Caceres, pediatrician and author of the forthcoming book, Raising Body Confident Kids, and of a previous book, My One-of-a-Kind Body, The Ultimate Guide to Caring for Me. And Dr. Caceres is on a GLP-1. And Dr. Caceres, to those questions just before the break, so does your insurance cover your GLP-1?
1: It does not. It doesn't cover my GLP-1, and I pay out of pocket. I started on tirzepatide, so on the brand name drug, and then switched eventually to a compounded formula in order to save money on it, and have home delivery with it. And I decided that for me, the cost was worth it because of the benefits I was having from a health perspective, physical and mental, but also it was saving money to the point of your coworker who was talking about how food is so much less of an issue throughout the day. And so I find that I spend fewer dollars on snacks. I find that when I go out with my husband that I usually can only have really one drink. And then my body just says, I don't really want that anymore. We split meals a lot more. So I think there are some cost savings there, but I would be lying if I didn't say that it was a privilege. You know, I think that there are absolutely cost issues with this. And actually the numbers are really staggering and striking about who starts these medications and who stops them. So it's 64% or almost 65% of patients without type 2 diabetes that discontinue use within a year. And then 46-47% with type 2 diabetes. And a large number of those, it's because of the cost and because of health insurance reimbursement or lack thereof, in addition to side effects. But that's pretty striking. Obviously, we have a problem with these medications and how they're being covered.
0: Yeah. Dr. Thiara, was Poonam right that it is becoming less accessible, or there are more insurance barriers now?
2: Insurance is very different depending on what state you live in and what type of company and what size of company you work for. And so what we've seen locally in 2026 is decreased access, specifically Medicaid in the state of California has stopped covering medications for obesity management. And we were at the head of the curve there offering that access for many, many years. So that was a big chunk of people who lost coverage. And then in the private pay area, a lot of bigger health systems have also stopped covering for people who have BMIs lower than 40. So people who have BMIs in that class 1 and class 2 category, insurances have deemed that they're not seeing the cost benefit analysis, and they are covering only for the high BMI category. So we have seen reduced access in those ways. The direct to consumer pipeline has a decreased cost, so it's still quite expensive, but it's not those $1,000 price tags anymore for patients who are paying out of pocket. But it is still cost prohibitive, especially for many of our patients who have Medicaid insurance.
0: Well, this listener asks, my spouse has been taking Ozempic for several years to manage diabetes and has also seen some weight loss benefits. Recently, she tried to switch to Mounjaro, but it's not covered by our insurance. After a long and frustrating search, she found a company that offers a compounded version of a similar medication. This raises some concerns for us. How safe and reliable are these compounded GLP-1 drugs compared to the brand name versions? Are they a reasonable option when insurance doesn't cover the FDA-approved medications? Or are there significant risks patients should be aware of? And this is a question I can ask both of you, but Dr. Thiara, I'll just start with you.
2: Compounded medications are not, there's not the same oversight as something that is going through the FDA approval route. And so what we say is that we do not recommend compounded drugs. We can't verify what is actually in them. And sort of the other side of this is compounding is only legal when a medication is on a shortage list. And so these drugs are no longer on the FDA shortage list as they had been 2-3 years ago. And so technically, compounders are all being forced to shut down production of these medications. So from a safety standpoint, we do not recommend going that route. And sort of from a legal standpoint, it is questionable whether or not these companies are supposed to be making these medications still.
0: Dr. Caceres, though, you did share that you are on a compounded version. How are you managing the risks and you know, costs versus benefits?
1: Right. So I think that I'm probably in a little bit more of a privileged category only because I feel like I can ask more pointed questions toward the manufacturer. I can ask more pointed questions toward my prescriber. I absolutely think that starting for sure on a name brand medication is the right thing to do. I do know that some of the studies that are being done about the effectiveness are coming, you know, from drug companies. So I always do worry a little bit about that. I don't want to stir the pot too much on that here, but I think that time will tell. I think that there are some things on these medications in general about the research that is there that time will tell us. And medicine always, and this is true for my own practice. So if I was prescribing a GLP-1 to someone, I would only prescribe a non-compounded medication myself, just for the very reasons that Dr. Thiara mentioned. Medicine is absolutely a show me the money, show me the study before I will consider it safe. So for example, in pediatrics, there are lots of complementary and alternative medicine practices that people will take on, you know, herbs, supplements, that type of thing for their children that are not regulated by the FDA. And it's possible that some of those things are okay for kids. It's possible that some of those things work well for kids, but we never recommend them because there aren't the studies behind them. So that's an important thing to just remember about how the medical system works, is that sometimes studies are what is the amount of evidence that we have about something currently is because of what's being paid to be created, and also because we just haven't had enough time to investigate.
0: Well, Chris from Oakland writes, I have lost 90 pounds on compounded tirzepatide. It has been a game changer for me. I love going outside now and walking without being in pain or getting winded. It has also revolutionized my dating life, but I wish my friends would stop offering unsolicited advice about it. Let me go next to Shannon, also in Oakland. Hi, Shannon. Go ahead.
3: Hi, good morning. I just wanted to share an interesting dynamic being a millennial woman who grew up in the early 2000s, obviously victimized by diet culture, and my boomer mother who is now on a GLP-1 and celebrating victories with her, like this food noise disappearing that y'all have been talking about, mm-hmm. and her pressure and health, but all wondering how to balance maintaining boundaries, talking about thinness, and also how we share our food culture. We grew up baking together. I became a pastry chef, and now, you know, she doesn't share in those indulgences with me as much because her eating habits have changed, and just maintaining an interesting dynamic of how do we talk about our bodies and how do we talk about thinness and food when we're together.
0: Yeah, God, that makes a lot of sense, Shannon. Thanks for sharing that. Let me go to Danielle in Berkeley next. Hi, Danielle, you're on.
4: Hi. So I was just wanted to contribute that I started GLP-1s about 2 years ago, and I'm an open book about it, especially with friends with bigger bodies. But what I certainly won't do is share with my family. And that is not because I don't trust them or love them, but it's mostly because of a cultural experience around food and the fact that there's been obesity in our family the entire, like our entire generations. And it's a food struggle that we all have. But if I were to tell them that I was taking a drug or, you know, and I'm doing it, quote unquote, the right way, going through my doctor, I've been approved for everything, I have the prescription, and I am using it to, you know, keep the fact that I had gestational diabetes while I was pregnant and I was continuously gaining weight, I made this decision with my doctor strategically. I don't feel comfortable telling them because even though, you know, it would just be what it is, they would, offer advice or like, you know, say, you can do it on your own. Why are you doing that? There would be so much, you know, targeted stigma or like criticism around it when even though we already know how hard it is for our family to lose weight and to struggle with diabetes. And I think it leads back to like just food culture and how important that is in like the immigrant experience and like bootstrapping a lot of the issues that we've had generationally. Like, why can't you just do it on your own? That part of, you know, like moving through the medical experience is interesting because culturally it's just also looked down upon, like you could do it by yourself.
0: Yeah.
4: And that was just something I wanted to contribute. But with my friends who also have like weight issues, you know, they are the ones that I've spoken to openly about it. Like, oh, hey, like you look a little different. What are you doing? And I'm like, I'm doing GLP-1. And she's like, oh, I've been interested in that. Let's talk later. But other friends, I don't offer it unless it's a conversation. And usually the conversation is a stigmatized conversation. Like, oh, I think this person's on it. And I'll be like, well, I'm taking it and this is why. And then they're like, oh, but those are people that have never had that struggle. They don't share that struggle.
0: Mm. Yeah.
4: And it's just fascinating how across the board, the struggle is different for everybody. But anyway, that's my comment. Thank you so much.
0: Well, Danielle, I so appreciate your comment because you're both describing, I think, you know, Dr. Caceres, both how we are still deep in this struggle, right, with, mm-hmm. you know, just the worst parts of diet culture, but also at the same time, maybe seeing a little bit of progress. You have tried very hard to be open and public about it in part to reduce the stigma. Are you seeing it reducing in your experience?
1: Yeah, I think it absolutely is. And I actually want to give a lot of kudos to the caller that just called because I think you are picking kind of, you're differentiating who are the right ears for this conversation and will it make a difference? Will I have a return on investment in these conversations? My own parents, same boomer parents, you know, bootstrapping, that conversation is more difficult. And also I know they're very entrenched in diet culture still. So that makes it a more difficult conversation. With my kids, on the other hand, I feel like this is a conversation I really want to have with them. So that I can hopefully change the cycle with them. So I think it depends on who you're talking to.
0: And you're really open about being on a GLP-1 with your kids, right?
1: Yes, absolutely. So there's a lot of rhetoric out there about, you know, what should the conversation be with your kids? It should not be a conversation. You shouldn't talk at all. And I absolutely do not think that people should go around to their kids saying, hey, I'm on a weight loss medication. I don't think that's helpful at all. I did not make a big announcement with my children when I went on the medication, but I decided I would be honest if my kids asked and that I would prepare myself so that when they asked, I would know what to say. And you keep this medication in the fridge. My kids saw it. They asked eventually. And so I really just focused on this is a medication that helps my brain work the way it's supposed to, just like other medications do that I take. So my anti-anxiety medication. And for my older daughter, I also used it as a way to talk about diet culture. So when the ads came up for all of the medications on the television, on Netflix, then I was able to say, oh, listen, this is a callback to diet culture. Let's talk about kind of how things used to be. Let's talk about how we want them to be in the future. So I think really talking to your kids about what you want for your family values and kind of dissecting what they see alongside you.
0: Let me remind listeners, you are listening to Forum. I'm Mina Kim. This is where Laura writes, I'm not against these medications, but I don't know how to handle people assuming my dramatic weight loss was due to medication. When I retired, a switch turned on. My eating and exercise habits naturally evolved. I'm stronger and healthier at 73. That has been my journey, and others will find their own. Have you heard this too, Dr. Caceres, that people are a little bit like, but I don't want people assuming it's because of medication?
1: Oh, I mean, I think it's interesting. Sure. I think, hey, whatever it is that makes it so that you feel your best self, that you have the best mental and physical health, it's great. I think that does speak a little bit to diet culture, right? Mm. When we say, I don't want people to assume that I took this medication, it almost is that same idea of, I don't want people to assume that I took the easy way out. Mm. I kind of liken it to how people used to go across the country in covered wagons. And if I told someone like, oh, I took a plane to get here from New York to California, like, that's not an easy way out. That's just technology advancing and things progressing and us having additional resources and tools. Sure, you could, you know, die from dysentery on the Oregon Trail, or you could take this medication. And plenty of people didn't die from dysentery, right? So everybody has their own journey, but I guess we all get to pick how we take it.
0: Let me go to caller David next in Los Altos. Hi, David, go ahead.
5: Yeah, my experience is a little bit different. I took Wegovy because I've had some heart conditions. I've always been post-college a little heavy. And I was able to lose about 45, 50 pounds, and then I got hit with some severe issues. I ended up getting pancreatitis and then losing my gallbladder, so I had surgery. Through all that, everything's fine. A couple months later, they said, absolutely not, you can't go on it. I'm now on Metrotrin or something like that. But I definitely would do it again because physically I'm much stronger, healthier, and the side effect that I enjoy the best is my mental health is a lot better too, because I feel better about myself. I can still play water polo. You know, life is good, even though I went through some bad steps to get there.
0: Well, David, thank you. I'm glad to hear that and appreciate the call. Dr. Thera, so we are hearing a lot about, you know, secondary benefits of taking GLP-1s, especially connected with weight loss, but even some benefits that are independent of that, and that they are being seen, GLP-1s, as having benefits for a wide range of diseases and conditions. Can you help us just wrap our mind around the many potential uses they're being studied for at this moment?
2: Yeah, I think it's important first to say, what do we know? What is the data out there?
0: Yeah.
2: So there are these secondary approvals for use of these medications in individuals with obesity and cardiovascular disease, like the caller just described, sleep apnea, and then also liver disease, certain types of fibrotic liver disease without a BMI criteria. So those are all approved indications in addition to diabetes and obesity. Now, we know that there are conditions that improve with weight loss, things like psoriatic arthritis or hidradenitis suppurativa, but it seems like these medications also have anti-inflammatory effects that can benefit those conditions independently of the weight loss. So even with the cardiovascular benefit, we know that a lot of those results were weight independent. It really is something about the GLP that has that impacts that anti-inflammatory cascade in a positive way. And so we're looking at a lot of autoimmune conditions, lung conditions, bowel disease, cognitive disorders. So there are a lot of promising things we're looking at, substance use as well. And the important thing is we need to see trial data. We also need to not extrapolate benefit to someone who is normal weight or has the risk of going underweight, because we don't want to improve a condition but then potentially cause other medical problems if someone becomes undernourished or is not eating enough. So I think there's a lot of exciting things that will happen in the next 5 to 10 years, but it's also important to make sure we see data and not over extrapolate from that data to an inappropriate patient population.
0: And that's a good message. I do imagine that if we see broad adoption for a broad range of conditions or diseases, that will also have a significant effect on lessening any stigma attached to GLP-1s. But thank you so much for talking about it with us, Dr. Diana Thera of UCSF and Dr. Whitney Caceres, pediatrician and author on a GLP-1. And as always, to our listeners, Caroline Smith produced this segment. This is Forum. I'm Mina Kim.
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7: 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Here's Al Rogers.
8: The roadwork is along southbound 101, beginning on the Waldo Grade from Spencer, leading across the Golden Gate Bridge to the Toll Plaza. Only the left lane open until 5 a.m. And we see some stop and go in San Francisco with roadwork northbound along 19th Avenue between Winston and Lincoln Way. The two left lanes closed till 5 a.m. Al Rogers for KQED.
7: A conversation with actress and writer Lena Dunham is coming up on City Arts and Lectures. And coming up later this week on Forum, the HBO drama The Pit is being praised for its realistic look at life in the ER. We'll talk with doctors and nurses about how the show is sparking real life change in emergency care. That's later this week on Forum, mornings from 9 to 11, with an evening repeat from 8 until 10. I'm Michelle Hennigan, and you're listening to KQED 88.5 San Francisco and KQEI 89.3 North Highland, Sacramento.

0: Welcome to City Arts and Lectures, a season of talks and onstage conversations with some of the most celebrated writers, artists, and thinkers of our day, recorded before an audience at the Sydney Goldstein Theater in San Francisco. This week, our guest is Lena Dunham, best known as the creator of Girls, an HBO series about a group of 20-somethings that one critic called a generational event. Her most recent television series, Too Much, is about a New Yorker who moves to London to find her way out of heartbreak. On May 17th, 2026, Dunham came to the Sydney Goldstein Theater to talk about her memoir, Famesick, with her close friend, journalist Michael Lewis. What looked like an enviable life, critically acclaimed work, a romantic relationship with a major musician, was actually overwhelmed by Dunham's self-doubt and her chronic pain from undiagnosed physical illness. Dunham wrote the memoir from her bed. And for this onstage event, Dunham and Lewis spoke from a bed. Join us now for a conversation with Lena Dunham.
1: Thank you. Thank you. Thank you. Thank you so much. It's so truly, I'm so delighted to be here with you guys. And it's, this is one of the last two stops of the tour. I wasn't even going to come. And then I remembered how fun and vibrant this San Francisco vibe is. And I thought I better get my butt on that airplane. So, I wanted it to feel a little bit, it's been a long time since I've done one of these. The last book that I wrote was 12 years ago. And in that time, I spent a lot of time in an environment much like this. So I wanted to kind of replicate the energy of where I wrote the book, which was in bedrooms, many bedrooms. I actually, this is the first show I've done. I turned 40 this week. This is my first show as a 40-year-old. Thank you. I don't know, who's over 40 in here? Thank you. And then what do we have? I just want to get a little sampling. Do we have Generation Z in the house? Okay, that's a healthy sampling. Who would consider themselves a millennial? I know we don't like to say it. And then what about, what's the Gen X quotient in the room? Those are my bitches. Those are my bitches. I respect all of it. I love things about each of these generations, but if there was an apocalypse, and let's face it, she's a coming, that's who I would want to be with. The Gen X women are the ones who are going to fight us out of the apocalypse. It is going to be all those Home Depot acquired skills and Riot Girl rage getting us right out and up and away. But yeah, since I always felt 40 in my soul, and it's nice to be here, because when you're 24, you're trying to like perform this young, sensual, playful, coy, it's exhausting. Now, I've noticed this thing happening, which is if I meet like someone introduces me to like a hunky 28-year-old actor, I so want to make it clear that I'm not in the market for their attention. I'm not interested. I don't want it. That I literally start to talk like a 60-year-old lesbian dog walker. I'm like, put her here, partner. I don't want to know anything about you, and I don't want you to know anything about me. So this book's been out for a month, so some of you have read it already? That's lovely. So then I won't put you through too long and laborious a reading process, but I'll just do a little, we'll just do a little chunk. And then we'll get into our sleepover party festivities. I'm going to kick my heels off now, just so you have a sense of what's coming. This is a section about a vacation disaster. We've all had a vacation that was meant to be romantic and turned very quickly into an Ari Aster movie. And really, thank you all for being here. It means a lot to me. So, A year and a half earlier, Jack and I had taken a vacation. It was a last-ditch effort on my part to seem fun and spontaneous, two adjectives that nobody would use about me at my best, let alone when I was 50 pounds down on the diarrhea diet and spending 80% of my time lying on a heating pad like a beached whale. I hadn't done much research into how long it took to get to the Maldives. In fact, I thought it was pronounced Maldives. But I knew a lot of celebrities went there, so how far could it really be? Very far, I realized, when I checked our tickets that morning and noticed a layover in Dubai. The trip was an unmitigated disaster front to back, starting with the moment I was cautioned for foul language in the Dubai airport McDonald's. And it turns out, guys, they give you one warning, and then they can take you into the clinker just for telling your boyfriend to f*** off. I mean, none of us would be safe. I'm looking out at this crowd. No one would be spared. When we arrived at the hotel, we turned out to be two of only six guests occupying an entire island. We were given the sexiest room, an irony that was not lost on two people who barely touched each other anymore, and he fell asleep at 8 p.m. while I stayed up late watching Manchester by the Sea and bawling at Casey Affleck's dramatic restraint. "You just can't die, honey," Michelle Williams begs him, and I bawled even harder, looking at Jack tangled in the sheets. I loved him most when he was sleeping because he was not talking. But during the day, we did everything we could to avoid looking in each other's eyes. I took hour-long showers, read essays by other depressed women, and hurled a bike onto the ground when he insisted I could enjoy our surroundings if I would just change my attitude. "It's not that hard to decide you're going to be happy," he insisted. And maybe he was right. He wasn't. He was. I know now that he wasn't. It is hard to decide you're going to be happy. By day four, there was a pain in my belly so sharp that we got a doctor from another island to boat over with codeine and a stethoscope. From that point, it only worsened, leading to a nail-biting 27-hour journey home and a trip straight to the ER, where an intern ordered an x-ray that revealed shocking constipation. The enema didn't work immediately, and so we missed our yearly New Year's Eve gathering because it was attempting to expel what the intern, who was hot, by the way. I just need to set the scene for you guys. He was hot. And it was back when I still cared about things like that. The intern described as hardened rocks of fecal matter. "But I've been pooping," I protested limply. "No," they explained. "I'd been doing something they described as superficial pooping." "You can do it," Jack had said as I tried to hold the soapy water in for 20 minutes. "Just get this done and let's get home, please." "I can't," I cried. "I can't. You try holding a jug of seawater and for a third of an hour. It's hard." As I watched my feet in their yellow hospital socks contort against the Lysol formica floor, I remembered the one beautiful moment we had shared on our vacation. Jack and I had woken ourselves up in the night to watch the sea turtle babies hatch. Our alarms went off at 3:30 a.m., and we pulled our pajama pants, sweaters, and flip-flops on and ran to the beach. "How do they know exactly when they'll do it?" he asked skeptically. "Like, won't it just happen when it happens?" Still, we shone our flashlights at the sand. And there they were, hundreds of them, coming up from inside the sand, shiny green hatchlings the size of quarters, so determined that they looked almost angry. They scrambled for the water, flinging themselves into the foamy tide with a lack of fear that took my breath away. I watched him watch them, narrating the story of their first minutes in silly voices, and I thought, there's nothing that cannot be fixed. We'll start fresh, we'll begin again, and if I try so hard and am so brave and determined like these little guys, we can grow together. Just like someday these turtles will be the size of kiddie pools and astonish scuba divers, I will fix myself and us. Back in our rooms, I wrote a long, florid email home about the turtles. I had so much to prove, not just to Jack, who had wanted a vacation and gotten another medical crisis, but to everyone who loved me. The paragraph about the baby turtles was really, I'm sure, meant to prove that I, too, was joyful, present, and alive. "We saw hundreds of little turtles go flying toward the surf," I wrote, "as if there wasn't any such thing as a predator. They're going to grow so big, but for now they are so brave." How big would they grow? Further research taught me that only about 1 in 1,000 sea turtle hatchlings make it to adulthood. Most are eaten within minutes or taken down by the various threats of the open sea. This is a fairly animal-focused section. I'm going to read you guys. I love animals. I feel like there's a lot of animal lovers in the room. Feels like it's an animal-loving town. So one of the things that I did right after I got out of rehab, who here's been to rehab? And who here thinks they'll go someday? It's fun. It's like camp. It's like camp for people who have nothing anymore. But then I got out and I thought, what do you do first? And I adopted a 13-year-old hospice dog. Her name was Bowie. She had cataracts and one of her legs hung limply by her side, and she had a number of inoperable tumors. And the craziest thing was, I just was like, I really settled into life with her, and I just thought, I think this could last a while. And so as I waited for my new apartment to be ready, I rented a room at a hotel, which I shared with Bowie, the limp geriatric dog I was determined to keep alive at all costs. Just as I'd been an emergency room frequent flyer, Bowie was a regular at the 24-hour veterinarian, where they treated everything from a tumescent growth on her chest to scraped skin on the heel of the leg that she dragged behind her. Every time I spent money on extending her life, a kindly vet would offer the idea that perhaps she was heading toward her expiration date. "Oh no," I explained, "she still gets so happy when she smells chicken. She loves to sleep. She's really having fun. She'll let me know when it's time." And let me know she did. I awoke one morning to find the bathroom spattered with blood. Bowie sitting patiently in the corner, waiting for me to notice. I had refused to accept the vet's assertion that her chronic bowel disease would never improve, just as so many people had refused to accept my experiences as fact. "Okay, girl," I whispered to her. "Okay, I see you." The vet kindly agreed to come to the hotel, where Bowie's previous owner, my first real sober friend, and I gathered. The vet heard us speaking some sober slogans, because we referred to Bowie as a sober woman of dignity and grace, and admitted that she had actually seen us, Bowie and me, at an AA meeting on the Bowery late on a Friday night, when I had been so desperate to hear someone share intimacies that I left the hotel with the dog zipped into the front of my hoodie at 11:30 p.m. And so here we were, three sober women and a dog who had made her desires apparent. And as she gave the injection and Bowie closed her eyes for the final time, I couldn't believe we'd had only less than 3 months together. But those months were the duration of my sober life so far, in which I'd begun to change but mastered none of it. At night, sleepless and afraid, I had talked to her. "Stay with me just until I know what comes next," I wanted to beg. But she had made herself clear, and who was I to argue with a tired girl whose time had come? Thank you. I mentioned her the other day, kind of wistfully. My father was like, "She was kind of an awful dog, Lena. She was actually kind of an Okay, now we're getting into the comfy, cozy portion of the night. So one of the great joys of a sleepover party, if you're an adult who has friends, is that your friends will come. And this next friend is special to me for a lot of reasons. He's a brilliant author. Everything that he writes goes straight to the top of the bestseller list. He's often the favorite author of the smartest heterosexual man that you know. And I don't like to hang out with a lot of heterosexual men, and he snuck his way in there, and he's become very special to me. I think that he was trained well by his wife, former MTV VJ Tabitha Soren, guys. I knew this audience was, I knew my Venn diagram and Tabitha Soren's were. But he is a genius. He is kind. He is funny. He is presentable. Ladies and gentlemen, Michael Lewis. I wanted you to know, because we're big in consent around here, you don't have to get under the covers. You can go over or under, whatever. He's a gamer.
2: If we're going to do this, we're going to do this. Like, we're not going to do this. Yeah. We're not going to half-ass this.
1: No, we're not. It's this is...
2: Yeah. So...
1: This guy. I love this guy. And you guys maybe didn't see, but he's got panda socks on. I'm thrilled to see you here.
2: So... We should tell them how we know each other.
1: Yeah, it's not a secret.
2: This is funny because...
1: It's not rehab, we can say it.
2: Okay. Well, so Lena and I met each other almost 2 years ago, 18 months ago. Lena's writing the movie of Going Infinite, a book I wrote about Sam Bankman-Fried.
1: Yeah. And, he doesn't get as many cheers as Sam doesn't... The book gets the cheers, but then people go, what are we going to do?
2: But we met over Zoom, then we met in, I fell in love with her instantly. I mean, just fell in love with her instantly.
1: Wow.
2: And I just adore her. We've had, I mean, she put me in her movie last summer.
1: I
2: acted in her movie last summer.
1: Quietly stealth amazing actor, which should surprise no one, but he was shocked by his own gifts.
2: So there was a problem. The problem was that I had never done this, and this is what Lena does. She puts you in really uncomfortable situations, and you see how you just manage, and I think probably all your relationships are a bit like this, too. Like, the ground beneath your feet is never completely stable, and so I got to my hotel room in New York to shoot what was a very long scene with Natalie Portman.
1: Yep.
2: And having not acted before, and the pages are waiting for me, and I've got 20 lines I got to memorize. And I get to the shoot, and we sit down, and we start, and I realize I was so anxious about knowing my lines that I didn't pay any attention to what her lines were. And so I didn't know when to say my lines. So it was amateur hour from beginning to end, but she directed me. She made it great.
1: You were incredible.
2: We've come to know each other. I've come to just adore you.
1: I feel the same way.
2: But we only have 30 minutes in bed together.
1: We only have 30 minutes in bed together.
2: A few things we could do, and one of the things we definitely could just talk about your book. And we have to get to your book.
1: One of my favorite things that he said is I sent him the book, and I said, because I want him to respect me. And I said, I'm sorry that there's so much, you have to read so much about me having sex in it. And he said, don't worry, my new book about the federal government has a lot about me having sex in it, too. And I thought that was a really, you know how to put people at ease.
2: My sex is much more comfortable to read about than yours.
1: Did I tell you?
2: It's a real lot of missionary position in the federal government. Part of energy and agriculture, you really don't have to, well, agriculture gets a little kinky sometimes. But anyway, I do feel that this is the first event you've done where the audience may have read the book, or at least cracked the book, or got the book.
1: Yeah.
2: And I don't want to burn too much time because I really want to talk about this book.
1: Okay, I'm going to let you ask me the questions.
2: You are a really interesting writer.
1: Thank you.
2: That means a lot coming from you. It's really hard to cross over from one form to another form, and you're brilliant on the page with the screenplays. But this is the first time I'd read your prose and. It just jumped off the page. You didn't put a foot wrong. And
1: I put a lot of feet wrong in life.
2: In life. And you figured out that the best stories are bad trips, right? Like the worse the thing in life, the better it is on the page. And you figured out just how you lead your life, that never make it too comfortable. I got to the point when I was like, so your book, the first book you're, book reminded me of when I got 20 pages in.
1: Yeah.
2: When I was a little kid, there was, I loved this book. I was like 5 years old. It was called Fortunately, Unfortunately. And do you know this book?
1: No, but I want to know.
2: It was about a guy and what it was. Fortunately, he was on a lovely cruise. Unfortunately, the cruise ship capsized and he ended up on an island. Unfortunately, a helicopter rescued him. Unfortunately, he fell out of the helicopter.
1: Yes.
2: Fortunately, there was a haystack underneath him. Unfortunately, there was a pitchfork in the haystack. That kind of thing. And that's you.
1: Yes.
2: It is you.
1: Yes.
2: And I know it's like right now, it's great. Right? Something's going to happen here. And I don't know what it is, but it's... And so what this does.
1: Hopefully not here in this bed, here. Yes.
2: Yeah. So that was the kind of the first reaction is, oh my God, it's just like, it's never going to be completely, we're not going to be able to just settle here. That it's going to, we're never going to get comfortable here. That there's a moment. Let me just, can I go to the book?
1: Oh my God, of course.
2: Give me a, you can tell a joke or something while I find the place in the book.
1: Well, I was just going to say that I'm working on that, but I'm working on the thing that you're talking about, but I don't know if I've handled it yet. But the most important thing of working on, I think, is realizing that it's not happening to you. You're happening to it.
2: Actually, I don't even, yes, that's true. That's right.
1: Yeah.
2: That's right. But there was a moment at the end of the book, and then we're going to go to the beginning of the book. But there was a moment at the end of the book where it felt like we were coming to the end of the book. And the point of the end of the book was you'd been through rehab. It didn't completely take right away. Things were, it was bumpy afterwards, but all of a sudden you'd found yourself in England, Wales.
1: Yes.
2: And you, and everything was, all of a sudden you were back to being yourself.
1: Yes.
2: And you were Lena Dunham again.
1: Yeah.
2: And then you set yourself on fire.
1: Correct.
2: Literally set yourself on fire.
1: Correct.
2: And end up in the emergency room with third degree burns or whatever it was.
1: I ended up in the burn unit in, I actually didn't know where I was until the day that I got out. And then I said, where have I been? And my father said, Calabasas. And I screamed, what?
2: Well, that's when I gave up hope that this was ever going to get comfortable. And, but.
1: Yes.
2: But, so. All right, let's go back.
1: That's sort of when I gave up hope, too, if I'm going to be honest.
2: I believe
1: it. I think in that moment I had gone, I am flying. I know how to do this. I thought I was like the baby sea turtles that were making their way back out to the ocean. But also that was sort of an important moment in my life because everything else that I had done, even though setting yourself on fire sounds like you did it to yourself, no one else was there, so I can't prove this, but I saw this sounds like a lie that a 5-year-old would tell. It was a match and a spark jumped off the match, hit my nightgown, and it went up in flames. And afterwards people kept going like, how did this happen, with a slightly accusatory tone? And I was like, I was alone. I was not being taped. I can't prove this to you. The only person who believed me was my father. But it was one of the first moments that I realized a lot can go wrong because you will it or because of your own inability to understand what's happening or to navigate it. And then sometimes just happens. And that was a moment that was shocking and ultimately important, even though I would like my right nipple back.
2: Yeah. So. I'm trying to figure out how to get from your right nipple to where I wanted to go.
1: Me too. It's not there anymore, so I can't.
2: So, I want to start.
1: Yeah.
2: I want to start with your mom and dad.
1: Mm. Did I just hear her right? Yeah.
2: Because your mom and dad, all right, this is a passage I want to go to, but your mom and dad, they're long suffering.
1: Yes.
2: They are. I want you to talk a little about each of them, but there's a throwaway line in the book where you say that when you need to cry, on camera, you only had one way you knew how to do it, and that was to imagine your father's death.
1: Yes.
2: Not your mother's death, your father's death.
1: If I need to laugh on Kip, no, I'm joking.
2: And it was you say it in the book. It's the one place you didn't really want to explore. What was that about? I would love to hear you talk a little bit about what that's about.
1: You mean not wanting to explore why?
2: I want to hear why it is your father's death that is the thing that you can use to trigger that emotion in yourself, as opposed to anything else.
1: It's interesting because, I mean, my parents are definitely long-suffering, and it's been, whatever they've been dealing with since I was born. But then I also am coming to realize in adulthood that also part of my job was always to cast them as long-suffering, continually accepting, because that also makes it impossible to kind of look at your parents as 360-degree humans and also have to look at what you've dealt with. And now that we're in an adult family matrix, I'm starting to realize just how lucky we all are and just how long-suffering all of us are, and that it's all, it's like that game Zip Zap Zop they play in improv groups where they, it's just you never know who it's coming from or where it's coming from. I think that, thinking about my father that's very specific is that, for, and both my parents are deeply accepting, and I recognize that one of the greatest pieces of luck you can have, and your kids get to feel this, is to have parents who accept you, believe in you, and are enthusiastically think that you have something to contribute in the world. It can be a shock when you get into the world and find out just what's actually going on with those after you have those parents. But it also is a very amazing amount of immediate cash in the bank of your soul to go into the world with those parents. And my father's thing was always just that, like, whatever I was about, even when he was frustrated, even when he was aggravated, there was just like a level of general delight that he seemed to have that I existed. And I feel the same way about him. I feel delight that he, I mean, he just tickles me beyond compare. We're also different. Like, he's like a waspy guy from Connecticut, and I'm much more my mom's kid. So it's like this weird thing where we live in the same house a lot of the time, but like, I'm this kind of like noisy, like Jewish woman. Like, if he, I have never heard my father go to the bathroom. I've never heard my father burp. Like, I, like, the idea that I would get up on stage and talk about superficial pooping is, he said about this, I had to have no idea, it's impossible for me to understand why one would write a book such as this.
2: He said that.
1: Yeah. But then he paints, like, huge gaping, but, like, wears a suit and acts like that's happening over here and he's happening over there. And then my mother is incredible. She's iconic, like, but she's also, we are more similar, and so there's been, it's been like a lifetime of profound joy and profound confrontation.
2: This line of your mother's, after you're a little kid and you overhear your mother and her friend, can I read it?
1: Yeah.
2: You hear her friend say to her about you, yeah, I don't know how you do it. It'll be a miracle if she can survive outside your home. To my mother's credit, she didn't take the bait. She says, I find her delightful. And anyway, I'd have a real issue with how much sex your daughter is having. Well, I fell in love with your parents.
1: I'm so glad. And they, my father asked to meet you like once every 2 weeks. So we're going to make that happen. But this is the friend that he's by far the most impressed that I've made. But his, the two people that I've met that he's most excited about are you and Brittany Snow from Hunting Wives. Those are his. I know she's also from Pitch Perfect, but he knows her from Hunting Wives. And we're not going to explore that too much either. But.
0: You're listening to Lena Dunham in conversation with Michael Lewis. This is City Arts and Lectures.
2: So one thing, that one word about you, in addition to lovable, that comes to my mind when I think of you, is brave. That you're just a deeply brave person.
1: Thank you.
2: And you're also nervy, which is different. But I feel that your parents created. It's odd because they're two artists with kind of didn't have they were living kind of hand to mouth a little bit.
1: Yeah.
2: In New York City, I feel like they created for you an incredibly safe space, and that you go out into the world and you have, it's a rocky journey, and you expose yourself in all kinds of ways. You do things that if I did them, my parents, I don't know if they'd let me back in the house. But my mother's thing when I would show up after being out on television or something, Michael, could you be discreet? But they've created kind of a place where you can always go and be safe.
1: Yeah.
2: And I think that's really important for who you are as a creative person.
1: It is, and I still feel like, I mean, I live part of the time in the same we're going to call it a compound, but it's not really a compound. Our houses are 10 feet apart as my parents. And I still feel that I can retreat there and find a, it's where they both work, it's where I often work, and it's a place, it's now where my husband works. I mean, he's just fell into it, and he's working his way through it as best he can and with good humor. But it's, it was really safe. And I think the thing about growing up in a place that you feel really safe is some people, unfortunately, are prepared for some of the complexities and cruelties of the world by growing up in their own home. That is like their training ground. And there's, I think when you have this kind of, it's funny because we lived in New York City and like outside, I mean, we mostly spent the entire weekend inside of our apartment because there's not that, we lived in downtown New York, we didn't like live next to Central Park. So you'd spend the whole weekend just all sitting, reading on the couch. I thought it was the most fun thing that could possibly happen. But then I went out into the world and I was also surprised because everybody that was around my parents was there. I mean, liberal would be one word for it, but it's a different kind of, it's like, you know,

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1: When you sat down, there's a natural structure to this story.
2: I really finished the book this past fall, and one of the big challenges had been that there were pages and pages and pages, but I was having trouble thinking about how to wrangle it. And actually, this is not, I'm not just saying this because you're here. When I did my big read-through of all my Michael Lewis and looked at this, the way that you kind of would follow these through lines of saying something about someone through whatever, through whether it was their professional accomplishments or their one big feat that they pulled off and the ups and the downs of that. Like realizing that it didn't have, I was trying all these dumb structures that were like a chapter named after every boy I've ever kissed, a chapter named after every song I've ever, that was number one in the year that, and then it was like, oh, it's actually just the story is my career, and then the stuff that was happening alongside my career can make itself apparent, and it didn't have to be so complicated. And you,
1: did I detect a structure that you didn't intend? Can I tell you what I detected?
2: Yes.
1: It felt like it was three acts, and it felt that the first part one, you are Lena Dunham. You must have come out of the womb this way. I mean, you are just who you are, and it is expressing itself on the world, and get out of the way, or get on the train kind of thing. And it's all working. And there's a moment, you know, I remember, I felt where there was a turning point of the book. I'll see if I can
2: find it. He's taking notes in the book, you guys, and it is thrilling for me.
1: So yeah, here it is, page 126. There's a moment when you've made it, and you're inundated with a different kind of attention from the world. Everybody who hasn't made it wants something from you. I've watched you allow yourself get pulled in all kinds of different directions at once. You still do it.
2: You have
1: a TV show, and you have my book to turn into a movie, and you're performing at nights and whatever. But you're busy all the time. And then, so this is, you strike a slightly different tone here. You want to read it? You can read that paragraph.
2: Okay. I do whatever you say.
1: Okay.
2: It was amazing to see that the moment I responded, I was always contrite.
1: This is the people's requests.
2: I've been so busy, please forgive the delay. It's been insane here. What do you need? How quickly they rescinded their negative words, how fast they could walk it back and love me again. All you had to do was get on your knees, crawl over glass, show them the wounds, and then promise them your undying fealty. It was that simple and easy to repeat. The only problem was that the moment you had them loving you again, you also owed them again, too. It was like being chased by an unhinged debt collector who kept apologizing as he foreclosed on all of your worldly possessions.
1: Yes. So I can feel the world coming in on you, and all of a sudden you lose a sense of who you are a little bit. And it's almost like the world doesn't let you be who you are once you become a big success. And you're using pseudonyms when you check in. You're no longer Lena Dunham when you're going places. You're all these different names. And so part two, I feel you losing yourself. And part three, you come back and you are yourself again. And that seemed like the flow of the book. Am I wrong?
2: You're not wrong at all. And actually what's interesting is that was the superstructure that I always sort of, that was the emotional arc that I always imagined, but the question was, where do you go? There's so many different places you can go to get there, and how was it going to be captured? But that was...
1: Well, this is why you have all these boyfriends, because they get you through the story. The boyfriends are really important as plot devices. I came to realize there were two things that were really important: stray dogs and boyfriends.
2: That's
1: and that they were in the same kind of category.
2: You're so right. Yep. You're so right. And stray dogs and boyfriends and how you organize your life around both. And there was a point where my editor, Andy, was like, please don't add any more. I know there's more boyfriends. We don't need to hear about them. There's a bunch of boyfriends that got cut. He's like, they're all at a certain point. They're all the same. You're not letting me understand why each of these is a compelling character. But I think also the big thing about having all those boyfriends. Recently, a friend of my father's was like, I read the book, and he was like, I loved it, and, you know, I never realized you were so, and I thought he was going to say, like, robust, or, you know,

0: committed or brave? And he said, promiscuous.
1: Didn't he see girls?
0: And it was fiction. He didn't know. Maybe he thought I was
1: making it up.
0: Yeah.
1: Yeah.
0: Maybe thought. One time I went on, early in Girls, I went on this Stephen Colbert, the Colbert Report, before it was the Colbert Show, and he said, you have a lot of sex on the show, like, and he did a fake judgmental thing, and I said, and it's weird that I've done it because I'm actually a virgin. And people, even though he was clearly joking, people thought I was serious, and there was a brief moment where the internet was like, it's crazy that she's doing all this considering she's a virgin. and I should have just stuck with that. I should have just stuck with that. But yes, exactly what you're describing was the feeling. And I think, you know, I could blame, oh, it's that I couldn't go anywhere and check into a hotel under my own name, or, oh, it's because people needed too much from me and I felt guilty and I wanted to give it. But I actually think that just that much attention is not one of the things that I really wanted to capture in the book, even though I wasn't trying to make like big points with a capital P, is that now we live in a world where like anyone can get fame sick. Like there's people who are becoming famous in ways we never even imagined were possible, for things we never even imagined were possible. Some statistic came out recently in which they interviewed people under 18, and you know, something like 72% of them said, I would like to be famous when I grow up. And some of that might be because they equate it with financial security or being seen, but it's almost like it plays the role that like someone wanting to marry you used to in 1812. It's like,
1: yeah.
0: It's affirming your personhood. And actually, that much attention, it's like eating candy till you puke. It's not. And then continuing to do it until you get incredibly sick and your blood sugar jacks up.
1: When did you realize that? When in the process of making Girls, and it's during Girls that this happens, do you realize this isn't good for me?
0: I think it was like a month. I don't think
1: and
0: I
1: what
0: was...
1: What was happening? What kind of things were going on where you thought this is no longer healthy? Because you have, you know, you have your desire to be hurt, to create this stuff and have people watch it and read it and whatnot. But there's this other thing that happens. And when did you realize that this other thing was corrosive?
0: Well, I think people assume that if you want to make work, especially if you want to be in the work or you want to perform, that what you want is this other kind of attention that comes with it. And my thought was always, okay, I want enough people to like what I do so that I can keep doing it, because I know I absolutely can't have any other, I could never have any other kind of job. I don't know how I would exist in the world. Like there's...
1: I have the same feeling.
0: You do?
1: I don't know what else I'd do.
0: Right. I mean, I think you'd be so good at so you'd be an amazing school guidance counselor.
1: Oh, thank you so much.
0: But
1: that's you.
0: Restaurateur. But I always felt that way. But then, and also, of course, there's a part of you who feel like you were a weird kid, or you're like kind of nerdy, or you felt like boys didn't like you. Like attention is interesting to almost everybody a little bit. But then I think once it was clear to me that it wasn't all going to be like people going, that was really cool what you did right there, that it was going to be a lot of different kinds of responses, and I was going to have to figure out how to either keep them out or let them in but not listen to them or parse through them, and then also seeing the way that it changes the kind of, like, punctures the field around you and how people start responding to you differently. I just went, I do not like this at all. Like I remember.
1: But you weren't good at keeping your distance from it. You let it in. Like you look at Twitter and what people say. Kind of stuff.
0: And I remember my father and my mother saying to me, like, if you don't look at it, it doesn't exist. And I was like, you don't understand. You've never even looked at the internet. You check your email once a week. Now the first thing, I mean, a lot of people will text me if things are going haywire for them on the internet because they think, like, here's a lady who's seen it all. And so I run a bit of, like, a hospice for people who are being lightly canceled. And literally the first thing I say is, don't look at it. It doesn't exist. But it took me, like, 15 years to figure that out.
1: Right.
0: And I've always needed to be beaten on the head by things over and over to understand them. I do not have, like, I'm
1: I
0: not
1: have the same problem.
0: Do you?
1: I know, yes, I have exactly the same problem. Yeah, and all of a sudden I wake up and I realize, oh, that's what it is. I'm curious, when because we're talking about your becoming famous, the book is the beginning of that, what did people who knew you back when think of it? all, not your parents, but like the kids you grew up with, friends you had from college, did they go, oh, we always knew that Lena was going to be famous? Oh, I'm not at all surprised she created this hit TV show. I'm not at all surprised she's got this talent. Or were people bewildered?
0: I think that it was probably more bewildered. I think there were definitely people who would have been considered like I certainly was not getting like the lead in the school play. I was certainly not the person where everyone was like, she is going to write the next great American novel. There was maybe they thought like, oh, she was always had kind of a vibe and it was unclear what that vibe was going to lead to. And this is one of the ways that it could have gone, but I'm still
1: pretty surprised.
0: But there
1: are lots of universes where it doesn't go this way.
0: Correct. Like there's lots of universes where, you know, I run into her in the street and she's carrying like, I don't know, six stray dogs and pushing her knitwear in a cart. And I don't.
1: And she's lost both her nipples.
0: Yes. And she's lost both. And she's the fact that she's only lost one is kind of a miracle.
1: Yeah.
0: I think they were confused. I think they were probably a little perplexed. And I also think here's the thing, is that no version of becoming successful, no one's interested in hearing you whine about that. It's not, because there's lots of people that I went to school with who were trying to become artists, and it wasn't happening, and they were having to make compromises. And so I was very clear. Sometimes I do have manners, and I was very clear that this isn't fun, and I'm anxious part of it should not be shared. So that was another thing, was I was like turning all that energy inward, and you know, we're only as sick as our secrets. And so you have to sort of act like it's not happening. I remember once John Mayer, of all people, cool guy, funny guy, cool guy. I mean, can't speak to his relationship with Jessica Simpson, can say that he was fun when I talked to him, but he said something about, and someone came up and took a picture of him like that, and he didn't comment on it at all. And I said, that was weird. She just stuck a camera in your face and walked away. And he said, oh, if you don't want to ruin the vibe with everyone, you just never say anything about it. Act like it's not happening. Someone comes up and takes a picture. They walk away. Don't say that was a nice girl or anything. Just act like it never occurred and that it's happening in an alternate universe far away from everybody else, because nobody wants to hear you complain about it and nobody's interested in hearing you be excited about it.
1: You had to learn how to be famous. You got taught how to be famous.
0: From the best in the biz.
1: Yeah, the best in the biz. So the period, it's funny, there are little throwaway things in here, and you've probably just talked about them so much you don't realize how interesting they are. But the beginning, when you decide, well, you write so well.
0: Thank you.
1: I could easily imagine you coming out of college thinking, I want to be a writer, a book writer. I don't want to make film. So you start making film, but you're attracted to film for why?
0: In college, I started college, you know what I wanted to be? Because I wanted to make big money and have a big life and a big house. I wanted to be a poet. And then I started doing these poetry open mics where I'd read my very serious poetry about being, you know, tortured by my own longing or whatever. And people would always laugh when I read my serious poems. And I went, okay, guess I'm a comedian. That's literally how it happened.
1: Is that true?
0: Yes, it's 100% true. I read like a really serious poem about my relationship with a senior that wouldn't look at me, and people were howling. And I went, this isn't funny at all. This is about some of the deepest trauma in my life. And so I went, okay. And then I got really bad mononucleosis, and I collapsed at a party under the weight of my own mononucleosis. And my father had to come to college and drag me back home. And I had to take a semester off because of my extreme mono. And I would go to the video store and get whatever, the cool, the last remaining video store in Tribeca, and I rented a movie called Funny Ha Ha by this filmmaker called Andrew Bujalski, if there's any Andrew Bujalski fans in the house. Thank you. He's a genius. From what is now, now I'd say slightly derisively referred to as the mumblecore movement. And I didn't know. I only thought movies were like Hollywood movies. I didn't know that you could make. I hadn't gotten into Cassavetes, I just thought movies are like, you know, A League of Their Own was a movie to me. It is still one of the greatest movies ever made, but that's what I was comparing to also. And so I thought, oh, he just filmed his friends doing stuff. You could, and I was never interested in trying to do something that was way out there. I wanted to do something that was, that I could just like roll my sleeves up and do. So that's how I started making movies.
1: But you start making movies, you're not thinking you want to be an actress.
0: No.
1: So this is it is amazing to me that you just, it's a line in the book where they just assumed you were going to play the main character in Girls, but you did not.
0: I
1: thought you were going to cast somebody in that.
0: I was like, we're going to be on television, so they're going to cast a gorgeous person. That's what they do on television. Like, I thought it was literally illegal to put a woman of my, and I'm not saying, I feel great about who I am and what I am, you guys, but it's not, I wasn't under any illusions that I looked like the cast of the OC, and so that's what I thought you got to do, the people who got to be on television, and I had cast myself in my movies in college because I was there.
1: Right.
0: And I honestly didn't want to have to ask anyone else to take their shirt off. That's right. The truest part. I was like, that feels inappropriate. I don't want to be that. So I'll just do the thing. And then until I'm have enough sway to locate a collaborator who I know is really enthusiastic.
1: Back to the book. You and I have had many conversations. We've talked about this. Privately.
0: Yeah.
1: You had concerns about people being upset.
0: Yeah.
1: How, when you sit down, how do you deal with that? Like, this is, it is raw. There are only a couple places where I felt you're holding back. You're very prominent. You're at the stage where most people are hiding rather than exposing, or unless they've got some real problem. And you come kind of, it's just honest, right? And it's, I feel that you must have on your shoulder had people's voices saying, oh, Lena, please don't tell that story. And in fact, your partner in Girls, it turns to you in therapy and says, please don't write about this anytime soon.
0: Yeah.
1: Yeah. You waited 7 years.
0: Yeah.
1: Walk me through, like, what's going on in your head. I've had to do this, too. I've written about real people and memoirs.
0: Yeah, you write about
1: things.
0: Real people all the
1: and
0: time.
1: And so how did you kind of, like, square that in your head?
0: The thing that you often do is you write about real people who are there, who are letting you in, knowing that they will in some way be written about. I mean,
1: my
0: you've
1: first
0: written
1: book,
0: memoir.
1: I wrote a memoir. Nobody was expecting that.
0: No, and so. You can, and those guys didn't all sound that fun.
1: They were upset. But you knew people were going to be upset with you. But you didn't let it get in the way.
0: Well, something that I always want to say is, like, I don't like, even when the show was out and people would have these angry reactions, people would think, like, you're trolling people or you're trying to make people angry. I actually don't like making people angry. It seems like I do because I've done it so much. But I don't. I like making people happy and making them feel good. If I could write this whole book and everyone would come out of it being like, wow, Lena, I feel so seen. The beauty and totality with which you understand me is moving to me. And I feel that would be the best result to me.
1: I believe that.
0: And okay, thank you, because thank you.
1: I believe that. Actually, second thought I had after of this when I was reading it, after I realized it was fortunately, unfortunately, is how full of love you are. You're the only person I know who has all five love languages. Your love language is all of them. It's all of them. Right.
0: Nice.
1: And so that you really aren't looking to piss people off.
0: No.
1: But you do.
0: Yes, I do.
1: So that's kind of what I'm getting at here.
0: Well, you gave me, I saw you a few weeks before the book came out. I was telling you about my anxieties because the thing I tried to do was go, okay, I'm only going to include things that feel necessary to understand what came next in the story. Like, I'm not including anything to make anybody look like a dick. It's like, we need to understand the inciting incident and what came after, and also to understand and to be most harsh with my own role in the dynamic and what my job was. Like, I don't like when you read a book and someone says, the other day I was talking to one of my dad's friends and he was talking about how he'd never broken up with any woman. And I was like, why do you think that is? And I was about to be like, because you're a coward. And he said, 'cause I'm too loyal. And it's like, you know when someone's trying to examine themselves, but it's like, I'm just too much of an empath. I give too much. I... am too worried about what other people think. And it's like, if someone says, I'm an empath, you should run as far as you possibly can.
1: Just generally, when anybody says, I'm a blank, it's usually not true.
0: Almost all the time, because no one has a very clear perception of themselves.
1: If they do, they don't share it that way.
0: No.
1: No, they're trying to persuade you of something and probably trying to persuade themselves
0: like
1: of something.
0: I'm an excellent businessman.
1: I'm a great listener.
0: Yeah. Oh, that's a really bad one.
1: Yeah.
0: That's a really bad one. Or a guy saying, I'm a feminist. I mean,
1: I just love women.
0: I just love women. I love women too much.
1: Yeah.
0: One time my friend was hooking up with a guy and he leaned really close to her and he went, I love girls. Nightmare. But I was trying to be toughest with myself.
1: Yep.
0: And think about the role that I played in a real way, not in an I'm too loyal way. And to hopefully also share what drew me to people. And like, if you've loved someone, chances are you still love them. I mean, even when two people get divorced and they hate each other, what that is like all that love inversing in this very powerful way. So, but then you said something. I said, I don't know why, if I'm so worried about how people feel, I do this. And you shared a quote with me, a Kingsley Amis quote. Do you want to share what it is?
1: Yes, I think I said something comes over you when you see a blank sheet of paper.
0: That's exactly.
1: I feel the same way. Like the world just goes away.
0: That's,
1: and so I become highly irresponsible.
0: That's exactly right. And then that's why I have an editor, is because he'll go, that's highly irresponsible. Delete that right now. But that's, and then I do listen. If he says to me something shouldn't be there or it's not doing what I think it is, I do not fight. I don't.
1: How
0: fight
1: often
0: him.
1: Did that happen? I don't believe that happened. You know why? Because your pitch is so perfect. I mean, my God, I have a really hard time believing someone was telling you stuff about it that you didn't know already.
0: Sometimes he would have a note. I mean, usually, I remember the first book he said, I think that the word vagina appears too much. And I was like, you would think that. And then he did like a search and find, and it was like, in the whole thing, it was like 1,322 uses of the word vagina. And so I went, okay. And so then here, I just tried to mix it up and use like euphemisms. But I feel...
1: I love it when a boy turns to you right before you're about to have sex and you say you don't have a uterus. And he says, like, to be honest, I don't even know what a uterus is.
0: And in the moment, it was the most...
1: That was a great moment.
0: It was beautiful.
1: It was beautiful.
0: And in the moment, it was the most romantic thing anyone had ever said to me.
1: Tears in my eyes.
0: I just went...
1: I had to go and calm down after that.
0: Yeah. I went, you are the man I've been looking for my entire life. So I just want to say that I'm so grateful that you're here with me. And to have the book received so thoughtfully by someone that I have so much respect for... And it's also very rare that you meet someone you have a lot of respect for, and then they're even better than you thought they'd be, and that's you.
1: Oh, you're so sweet.
0: I love you.
1: I love you, too.
0: So, guys, I mean, to get interviewed by Michael Lewis. And by the way, if Michael Lewis ever offers to write a book about you, it's going to be it's going to be very flattering to your ego, but he's really good, and he's going to see everything, so maybe... Consider whether you want to allow it.
1: You're shutting down my business here?
0: There will always be another man excited to have a book written about him, Michael. That is not going anywhere. It's the women who are going to be skeptical.
1: So... So I want to say one thing before we say goodbye.
0: Of course.
1: So in addition to love running through the book, there is this feeling in the book and in your career that much of what you've done is just put yourself out there and ask people to know you. And that this is an example. Someone figured out something about you. And that you've left yourself open to being known in a way that's quite deep. And what you're feeling here is the warmth that comes from doing that. Man, I'm just so proud of you for that. I'm so proud of you for that. And the so they love you. Ladies and gentlemen, Lena Dunham.
0: Well, I love you. I love you. And we are thrilled. Thank you. Michael Lewis, everybody.
2: You've been listening to Lena Dunham in conversation with Michael Lewis. 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
3: 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Expect areas of patchy fog after midnight tonight. Overnight lows will be in the 50s. Tomorrow will be sunny after the morning clouds, and highs will range from 64 at Ocean Beach to 83 in Concord. This is KQED San Francisco, KQEI North Highland, Sacramento.
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5: The US Supreme Court upholds birthright citizenship in a rejection of Donald Trump's anti-immigrant agenda.
4: New financial disclosures show Mr. Trump to be $2 billion richer. We look at how the money was made.
6: I'm Isaac Bannon in Los Angeles. The latest teams to make it to the group of 16 in the World Cup are France, Mexico and Norway. On Wednesday, six more teams, including DR Congo and Senegal, will look to join them. We'll preview.
5: A three-year-old is one of the latest people to be rescued from the rubble 6 days after those devastating earthquakes in Venezuela. It comes as the UN warns that tens of thousands of people are in urgent need of food and shelter. That's coming up after the latest world news.
7: BBC News with Govinda Gill. The White House has denied there are any conflicts of interest in Donald Trump's business dealings after new disclosures showed he made more than $1 billion from cryptocurrency ventures last year. Much of the money came from the sale of tokens by a firm co-founded by members of his family and royalties from a so-called celebration meme coin. David Willis has more details.
8: Other income for Donald Trump came from legal settlements for companies such as CBS and ABC, who he sued and from royalties on products such as Trump watches, Trump Bibles, and other such things. And the figures show that in total, Donald Trump earned around $2.2 billion last year alone, which is an almost fourfold increase on his income the previous year before he was re-elected.
7: A new report by Amnesty International says the rapid support forces in Sudan committed ethnic cleansing and crimes against humanity during the group's capture of El Fasher. The battle for the city, which ended late last year, was one of the bloodiest episodes in Sudan's civil war. Amnesty says the RSF killed, tortured and detained civilians, used widespread sexual violence and deliberately targeted children. Earlier this year, the UN said there were the hallmarks of genocide in El Fasher. A new law has come into effect in China, which critics say is aimed at erasing minority groups, Suranjana Tiwari reports.
9: The Ethnic Unity and Progress Promotion Law is part of Chinese leader Xi Jinping's efforts to build a shared national identity among ethnic groups and strengthen cohesion. The law makes Mandarin the main language of education in schools, replacing teaching in minority languages such as Tibetan, Uyghur and Mongolian, something Beijing says will improve future job prospects. But rights groups say it's another step towards forced assimilation with a Han Chinese majority and will weaken minority languages and cultures.
7: The Japanese yen has fallen to its lowest level against the US dollar for 40 years. $1 is now worth about 162 yen. Tokyo has already tried to stem the slide, which has only led to a temporary reprieve, Kurumi Mori reports.
10: The main reason being the wide gap between Japan's still ultra-low interest rates and those in the US and other major economies. The Japanese government has already spent a record about $72 billion intervening in the currency market between April and May. But those efforts have only slowed the decline temporarily. The big question now is whether authorities will step in again if the currency continues to weaken.
7: This is the latest world news from the BBC. Venezuelans have told the BBC of their anger and frustration at the country's response to the devastating twin earthquakes a week ago. Nearly 2,000 have been confirmed dead so far, and thousands of families are still searching for their loved ones. Dozens of international rescue teams have been deployed to Venezuela to help. On Tuesday, a Jordanian team pulled a three-year-old boy out of the rubble where he'd been trapped for 6 days. New data shows global ocean surface temperatures in June were the highest on record, and that warming is likely to continue to escalate over the next few months. Scientists at the EU's climate monitor, Copernicus, warn an imminent El Niño event will throw in even more uncertainty. Increasing ocean temperatures can cause adverse consequences across the globe, from flash flooding to rising sea levels and droughts. The artificial intelligence firm Anthropic says it will start restoring access globally to two of its most powerful AI tools after the government lifted export restrictions. Anthropic built the Fable 5 and Mythos 5 models using its chatbot Claude. However, Washington suspended worldwide access to them over concerns they could be used by hackers to exploit cybersecurity weaknesses. Anthropic said it would begin removing the limits on Wednesday. Co-hosts Mexico are through to the last round of the 16 at the Men's World Cup following a 2-0 victory over Ecuador. Goals from Julian Quiñones and Raul Jimenez secured the win. These fans watched the game at a fully packed Mexico City stadium.
11: It was amazing. Mexico played fantastic on the attack. And I'm excited to see if they play the Congo or England next.
12: Yeah.
11: England's a tough team, man. Harry and Jude, it's going to be a tough game. I'm going to root for Mexico, but wouldn't surprise me either way.
7: BBC News.
5: Thank you for that news. 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
13: Coming up in the program, we have a couple of big stories involving President Trump. The Supreme Court rejects a key plank of his immigration agenda. And filings show that the president earned over $2 billion in his first year of office. We'll also look at efforts to help Venezuela following the earthquakes there.
5: And USA's Isaac Fanlon will bring us all the latest from the World Cup with the knockouts well underway. Who has impressed you the most so far, team or player? You can send us your thoughts on anything you hear by WhatsApp or text message. Our number is +44 77 86 20 50 85. And we start in the US, where the Supreme Court has struck down President Donald Trump's executive order attempting to end birthright citizenship. In a 6-3 split, the judges affirmed that children born in the US, even if to undocumented or temporary residents, remain citizens under the 14th Amendment. A short while ago, I spoke with the former Republican turned independent, the California Congressman Kevin Kiley, for his take.
12: I wasn't surprised by it. My reading of the legal arguments, regardless of what you might think about the underlying policy matter, my reading of the Constitution was largely consistent. I mean, I haven't read all of the opinion in full yet, but with what appears to be certainly the outcome.
5: You come from a conservative background. Is this an issue that will be divisive on that side of the aisle?
12: Well, certainly people have different views about the policy and the legal arguments here. I do think that there's been a significant shift in the way that that immigration policy and border security policy happens in the United States that most people, Democrats, Republicans, independents, doesn't matter, I think has been an improvement, where we have a more orderly and secure process at the border. But the issue of birthright citizenship, the court has essentially determined that that's beyond the reach of ordinary legislation. And so that's not really something that going forward Congress will be able to legislate on.
13: Sylvie Bello is the founder and chief executive of the Cameroon American Council, an organization based in Washington, D.C., which champions for rights and the welfare of African immigrants in the U.S. She was elated at the Supreme Court's decision.
14: The Supreme Court did what America is supposed to be doing, which is be a better America. And it's part of rectifying what this 13th Amendment is, which is Black people who were violently stolen from Africa, brought and sold in Americas, finally becoming Americans after 250 years plus of serving for free, were given the right to become citizens of this country they built. So as America celebrates its own 250th anniversary, the Supreme Court did what is right. And I am very happy. The community is happy. At the Cameroon American Council, we represent Blacks, Africans, and immigrant community. And we are happy. It's unfortunate that after 150 years of the birthright in America, this was even revisited.
13: What does it mean to you, given that you have family members born in the U.S.? What does this mean for your family?
14: This is very personal as an immigrant, as a community of immigrants, and also as a community that has contributed, has challenges built on African Americans, right? Who they themselves and their ancestors fought for this, right? We had a whole war. We went to war. America, there was a civil war to end slavery and for this right to citizenship. And every generation of African Americans and allies have fought for this citizenship, this birthright citizenship to be established, including President Trump. There was a data that came out that said that out of all of the presidents, right, all of the presidents, President Trump is the only president without members of his ancestry from the American Revolution, because he is on both sides of his family fairly recent in the United States. And this includes President Obama, where on his mother's side had ancestry all the way to the revolution. So we have a president who comes from this heritage and legacy of birthright citizenship, refusing it for the rest of America. And truly, what the Supreme Court did today just affirmed that as we're celebrating this 250 years of America, we are going to continue to become a better union. We're not the best, but this today is really, and within the period of freedom, we just celebrated Juneteenth, which is celebrating the end of slavery, when the last of the enslaved Africans heard about their freedom. And as we're getting into July 4th, this news is really great for all Americans. And it's also wonderful for the rest of the world, as we can see in the World Cup, right? All the immigrants in different countries, and many of them black.
13: The Trump administration has been, the position has been that this is about illegal immigration. And hence his directive instructing federal agencies not to recognize the citizenship of children born in the United States if neither their parents was an American citizen or had legal permanent residency at the time of the birth of the child. From their perspective, this is a question of legality of citizenship of the parents of that child.
14: Absolutely. So President Trump is looking at birthrights from many angles. But I can just share with you that Justice Ketanji Brown Jackson wrote a strong argument. I mean, she obviously opposed the President Trump's angle that this was for immigrants only. But in her argument, she deconstructed why birthright citizenship was important to all of us, right? Because after African Americans got their citizenship, Asian Americans were, there were also conversations with Asian Americans, you know, is this right? Is this wrong? There were conversations with other groups that came through, and America stood with that work that African Americans had put in to say that everyone who flees, be it you're fleeing the Irish potato famine or you're fleeing persecution from religious freedom, and any of the old world, quote unquote, or if you're coming because of present day challenges in your home, and especially you mentioned my family, especially if you're coming for family reunification, right? Families like the president's own family, right? Not one, but two of his own immediate family members, his spouses, have been foreign born. So the president understands why this is important. Illegal immigration, as they want to call it, is absolutely not the right framework for this. And we're glad that the justices went through with what America has voted for and has supported for the last 150 years.
13: Sylvie Bello there, the founder and CEO of Cameroon American Council, speaking to me a little earlier. And Abineni William from Uganda has been in touch to say that countries are developed by immigrants while natives tend to take things for granted. And Zidonis in Riga says that Europe and the West have a right to protect their culture, history and values. Assimilate or don't come, definitely a very divisive topic this is. We welcome your messages. Keep sending them.
15: Yeah, and we heard just a few seconds ago the Californian Congressman Kevin Kiley, a former Republican turned independent, talking about that issue of birthright citizenship in the US. Well, the Congressman has also been speaking to us about the recent devastating earthquake in Venezuela and the Trump administration's efforts to provide an effective disaster response mission to a country that it now calls an ally in Latin America, following its raid in January to depose the leader, Nicolas Maduro.
12: Well, we've stepped up and committed funds, and I think that where there's a need, the United States needs to be there in order to do what we can to fill the need. I know we've seen reports of equipment that has been scarce and a whole host of other needs. In a situation like this, you know, there is so much that needs to happen so quickly. So I'm certainly encouraging our agencies and our partners to be doing everything possible to get folks in Venezuela the help they need.
15: What sort of form would you like that assistance to take? And put another way, how do you think the U.S. can be of most help?
12: Well, certainly it's going to cost a lot of money, and so there's a role to play there when it comes to assistance. There's a role to play there when it comes to investment and trying to facilitate investments in the rebuilding process. But I will say this is really, in some sense, getting ahead of things. We have a urgent situation right now on the ground, and so I think that you know, the time horizon that matters most right now is assuring that we limit further damage, we limit further suffering, we limit further loss of life. We have the rescue operations occurring with the sophistication and scale that will save as many lives as possible in these crucial moments.
16: You mentioned that impulse to help those in need. Do you think there is also an increased moral obligation on the U.S. to help out after the seizure of Nicolas Maduro, after the U.S.'s strong political role, really, in Venezuela right now began?
12: Well, there certainly is a, of course, a different relationship that has developed in recent months. And I think that, you know, we have tried to see democratic political reforms take place and to reconnect Venezuela with global markets for the benefit of their citizens, for the benefit of our whole hemisphere and the world. And so I think certainly that, you know, new type of relationship, which I think there have been positive steps, certainly a lot that, and some debate about how significant some of the steps have been, a lot more that needs to be done. But given that new relationship, of course, when something like this happens, this just horrifying tragedy, we should feel a sense of we need to be there to help as much as we can. So I think that would exist irrespective of these other developments that have occurred, but certainly given the new nature of that relationship between the United States and Venezuela, our hemisphere, and the rest of the world, maybe that is even more strongly felt.
16: You talk about a new type of relationship. Is it an entirely healthy relationship? There are some who consider that the U.S. is essentially holding Venezuela subservient. That is, it is the U.S. that calls the shots now. Washington in charge, not Caracas.
12: Well, no, I would not say entirely, that's for sure. But healthier than it was, I think there have been at least some meaningful steps to reconnect Venezuela with global markets, to institute some modest political reforms. But to your point, there's still a long way to go. I mean, what we want to see here is a future of freedom and self-determination for the people of Venezuela. And I said the day that that the Maduro capture happened, that needs to be the guiding star for the United States, is assuring that we are as quickly and effectively as possible clearing the way for the people of Venezuela to determine their own destiny.
16: Congressman Kevin Kiley there.
4: You're listening to Newsday from the BBC with me, Anne Soy, in Nairobi, and James Copnall in London. A reminder now of the main headlines this hour. New filings show President Trump has made more than $1 billion from cryptocurrency ventures during his first year back in office. Amnesty International has released a report strengthening evidence of atrocities by the paramilitary rapid support forces during the fall of the Sudanese city of El Fasher. And the World Cup co-hosts, Mexico, are through to the final 16 with a 2-0 win over Ecuador, prompting scenes of jubilation at the Azteca Stadium.
15: Yeah, and all over Mexico City, all over Mexico, and even as far afield as the US, as Newsday's Isaac Fanning can tell us from Los Angeles.
6: Yeah, welcome to downtown Los Angeles, James. We're at the iconic Olvera Street. It doesn't really feel like we're actually in the United States. It feels as though we are in Mexico, to be honest, because the buildings here look, feel like you're in a Mexican town. And, of course, Los Angeles used to be part of Mexico. The party has sort of died down here. The Mexican fans, of course, celebrating that important win for them, a 2-0 victory over Ecuador in the round of 32. We actually watched that across the road from Olvera Street at the Plaza de Cultura y Art. So we're actually stood outside of this building. It's a five-story red brick building. On the side of it, there are messages that are being transmitted. One of them says, it's one of the messages says, has three people wearing a sort of Superman shirt with the message alongside it saying, immigrants are Superman. Plenty of Mexicans inside that building were delighted to see their team get a 2-0 win over Ecuador, and afterwards we spoke to a few of them.
17: What did you think of the game?
18: The game was great. We started off fast and we kind of ended slow, but we just held control the whole time.
17: So you could potentially be playing England in the round of 16. What do you think of that?
18: You know, England's tough. They've always been a tough competitor, but I think if they keep playing the way they do, they start fast, they'll do good.
17: And Mexico have got such an amazing record at the Azteca Stadium. Do you think that that could be Mexico's kind of, their kind of trump card in the last 16?
18: Yeah, you know, in the Azteca Stadium, they've been great so far. So I think it gives them a slight advantage, you know, home court advantage. But I think it might help them out there.
19: Definitely a lot more support than they would have elsewhere. I believe they've only lost two at the Azteca. So, yep, it's looking a little bit better for them, yeah.
20: Crazy game! Incredible! We're through to the round of 16, baby!
18: Me no speak English, but I'm excited!
6: So you get a bit of a flavour of the joy there, and the person asking those questions was my wonderful producer Craig. But yeah, the vibe in this place has been genuinely sensational, and Mexico, what a run they're on, James. You know, they could potentially go very far in this competition. They're going to be a tough team to beat.
16: Yeah, I was going to ask that. I mean, they're almost one of your favourites now, home advantage. Don't think they've even conceded a goal yet, have they?
6: No, they have not. Four matches, no goals conceded. I think they scored 8 goals. They've been brilliant at the tournament so far. And, you know, they will go into that next game. It will be their final game at the Azteca Stadium before they head to the United States for the rest of the competition. But, you know, it was going to be a really, really harsh challenge for anyone who goes into that stadium. I think the round of 16 matches on Sunday. And whether it's England or DR Congo, both of those sides, I think, are going to really struggle against the sheer support that, you know, is following and driving this Mexican team on. They're really, really riding on what feels like the crest of a wave.
16: Yeah, now if they are to go pretty far, they may well have to get past France at some point. They're looking mighty impressive, aren't they, the French?
6: Yeah, sensational performance by them. They beat Sweden 3-0. Kylian Mbappe was sensational, as was Michael Olise, who got 2 assists for Kylian Mbappe, Bradley Barcola scoring the other goal. But they look just irresistible, to be honest, James. And, you know, they started a bit slowly in their opening match against Senegal, but ever since then, they have really, really turned it on. And I think it's going to be a really, really tough challenge for anyone to knock them out. Of course, they will be taking on Paraguay in the round of 16 after they surprised the Germans yesterday. But yeah, I wouldn't want to be Paraguay taking on France, to be fair.
16: And talking of tough challenges, I'm very impressed with your restraint there, not saying former Crystal Palace legend Michael Olise when you mentioned his name as a Palace fan.
6: I've been told that I have to maintain some sort of semblance of professionality, so I it was tough though, very, very difficult, but yeah, I did it there. Thank you.
16: Congratulations, and congratulations to Norway too. It had to be Erling Haaland, didn't it?
6: It really did have to be Erling Haaland, and he scored in the 86th minute against Ivory Coast after Amad Diallo had scored maybe the goal of the World Cup so far to bring them back to 1-1. But Erling Haaland, I think he scored 13 goals in a row whilst playing for Norway. He is on an heater. A brilliant performance by them, and they will also feel pretty confident that they can go far in this competition. I believe they have Netherlands in the next round of 16. Nope, it's not. So yeah, they definitely are going to be not the Netherlands who knocked out Morocco, I should say. So yeah, it's a big task for them, but Norway will be feeling very, very good after that victory. Yeah, brilliant performance by Norway. Brilliant game of football, actually.
15: Isaac Fannin in LA, thank you very much indeed. He'll be back in 20 minutes or so.
13: Let's now head to Singapore and speak to Suranjana Tiwari, a business presenter there, about this new filings that show that President Trump has made more than $1 billion from cryptocurrency ventures during his first year back in office. Suranjana, what are the details?
1: Yeah, these are mandatory financial disclosures that presidents have to make every year. And previous presidents might have earned money from things like writing books, but Donald Trump's 2025 disclosure shows he actually reported more than $1.4 billion in income from cryptocurrency ventures since his return to the White House. Now, the filing also includes around $635 million linked to his Trump meme coin, which of course was launched just before his inauguration, and more than $500 million from World Liberty Financial, which is a crypto company co-founded by his son and the family of his Middle East envoy, Steve Witkoff. And that organization's actually got money from the United Arab Emirates in it as well. Now, the disclosure also shows income from golf resorts, real estate licensing deals, and Trump-branded merchandise, but crypto is now his largest reported source of business income.
13: And crypto is a fairly new source of income, you know, you would argue, compared to what previous presidents, you know, used. But there would be criticisms for this, wouldn't there?
1: That's right, and some of his business arrangements have had criticism. Now, we've not heard too much. The BBC has spoken to Richard Painter, who is a former White House ethics lawyer under Bush Senior, and he actually said that there was a clear conflict of interest and criticised President Trump for how he's gone about making this money. Now, the White House has already rejected those types of concerns, with the Deputy Press Secretary Anna Kelly saying neither the president nor his family has ever engaged or will ever engage in conflicts of interest, adding that Trump had made the United States the crypto capital of the world. And, you know, but there is likely to be a lot of scrutiny over these types of earnings. And the other thing, of course, is that Trump has been seen as promoting policies seen as favorable to the cryptocurrency industry while also benefiting from the businesses.
13: Suranjana Tiwari, many thanks. You're with Newsday from the BBC World Service. There's more to come.
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13: Hello, welcome to Newsday on the BBC World Service with James Copnall in London and Anne Soy in Nairobi.
15: Ocean temperatures hit a record high. What does that mean for our planet?
13: And anti-immigrant protests in South Africa. We speak to our reporter.
15: And Mexico's fans celebrate a World Cup knockout victory.
23: But I'm excited!
15: And we're excited too, first of all, for this news.
7: BBC News with Govinda Gill. The White House has denied there are any conflicts of interest in Donald Trump's business dealings after new disclosures showed he made more than $1 billion from cryptocurrency ventures last year. A new report by Amnesty International says the rapid support forces in Sudan committed ethnic cleansing and crimes against humanity during the group's capture of Al-Fashir. The battle for the city, which ended late last year, was one of the bloodiest episodes in Sudan's civil war. A new law has come into effect in China, which critics say is aimed at erasing minority groups. The government says the legislation will strengthen social cohesion. The British government is hosting trade talks with China for the first time in a decade. Britain's trade minister will hold discussions with his Chinese counterpart for 2 days in London. The Japanese yen has fallen to its lowest level against the US dollar for 40 years. The drop is being driven by Japan's ultra-low interest rates. Tokyo has already spent billions of dollars in the last few months.

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2: Right, Fan will tell us all the latest updates from the World Cup live from Los Angeles. 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
1: Now, thousands of protesters have marched through various cities in South Africa in what campaigners describe as demonstrations against undocumented immigrants in the country. June 30th became a major protest today because anti-immigration groups set it as a symbolic deadline for undocumented immigrants to leave the country. The protests were largely peaceful during the day, but tensions began to escalate in some communities as the day went on. The BBC's Punza Fihlani followed one of the main gatherings in Johannesburg.
3: Protest organizers had been touting their unofficial deadline for weeks, calling for those without documentation to leave. And on the 30th, their supporters answered that call in their numbers in major cities across the country. In South Africa's economic hub, Johannesburg, hundreds of protesters, some adorned in the country's flag, sang and chanted liberation songs. Their clarion call, Abahambe, meaning they must return home, was a regular feature throughout the hours-long marches to various parts of the city. One of the organizers, Ngizwe Mkhunu, explains why they called the gathering and what they want the government to do.
4: I feel very frustrated to see that our government has caused so much mess that we have to control as the leaders of this march. But I'm very proud of South Africans where they can stand up and resolve issues without violence. We appreciate those countries that have responded positively in manner that they've taken their own people.
3: Police say at least 25,000 immigrants have been repatriated to various countries in recent weeks, including Ghana, Nigeria, Zimbabwe. This was with the help of their governments. But for some, the waiting continues under the watchful eye of local police to ensure calm. I'm outside the Malawi Consulate General in Johannesburg. Straight ahead of me, I see dozens of people sitting with the little belongings they could gather. These are Malawian nationals who say they have been in limbo for days. As it stands, the people here, we understand, are waiting to be processed. And that seems to be a mission that the South African government will have to facilitate. We understand that the plan is to transport some of them in police or municipal vehicles to Lindela, a repatriation center, where they can be processed, and then the process of then returning them home can begin. While at the makeshift camp, I speak to one man whose identity is being protected. "I'm never coming back here," he tells me in local language, isiZulu. He's been living in South Africa for almost 3 years, but without a work permit, believes his prospects here are over. So you're leaving now, and you're saying, if there's an opportunity to come back, are you going to come back? What are you thinking?
5: I'm not come back.
3: Yeah. Why have you decided you don't want to come back?
5: Me don't have paper, you see.
3: The group waiting to be processed include the elderly, young men, women and children, many of them toddlers. Local aid workers have been providing food. I've seen some medicine being dispensed, water, as well as some blankets to keep especially the little ones warm. Critics of this ongoing campaign say concerns about worsening unemployment and the pressure on overstretched public services expressed by many South African protesters are valid. But turning those frustrations

0: foreign nationals may be scapegoating and will not solve the country's main challenge, a stunted economy.
1: The BBC's Pumza Fihlani reporting.
2: Now, temperatures on the ocean surface have hit a record high, raising fears of yet more extreme heat in the next few months. The Copernicus Climate Change Service says the new peak would probably bring consequences for weather patterns, not least because it is also expecting an El Niño warming weather event it forecasts to be the strongest in decades. Now, oceans absorb more than 90% of the excess energy in the Earth system, and they are warming at an accelerating rate. In 2020, the amount of heat being added to the oceans was equivalent to about 5 Hiroshima bombs a second. Last year, it was closer to 11. Well, for more on what this all means, I spoke to the director of the Copernicus Climate Change Service, Carlo Buontempo.
3: Once more, we are seeing temperature in the ocean. And when I say the ocean, I mean the ocean without ice, so 60 north to 60 south. Temperature of the ocean across the globe being at record level for this time of year. And this is, I think, an alarm bell in many respects, because we do know from our seasonal predictions that in all likelihood we will see another El Niño in the next few months. And with El Niño, the temperature will go up. So we are in June, temperature already record-breaking level, and chances are we'll see more and more record in the rest of the year.
2: Just explain El Niño to us, what exactly it is, what we're likely to see.
3: Well, El Niño is a fluctuation in the temperature of the ocean, in the Pacific Ocean, tropical Pacific in particular, and is the most important mode of variability of climate on the interannual timescale. There is a cold phase and a warm phase. The cold phase is known as La Niña, and El Niño is the warm phase. And during El Niño, the temperature of the Central Pacific goes up, and so does the temperature of the entire planet. So now the seasonal prediction coming out of the Copernicus Climate Change Service and all the contributing centers are indicating a high likelihood of a moderate to intense El Niño, possibly record-breaking El Niño. And this means that temperature of the ocean in the Pacific will go up, and so will do the temperature of the globe.
2: So how do you explain then this, these already very high temperatures of the ocean, and as you say, potentially more to come with El Niño? What's behind it?
3: Fundamentally, it's climate change. So these temperatures are unprecedented, and we are likely to see more unprecedented temperature in the coming months because of this overimposition, between superimposition of the variability of El Niño with a climate that is already much, much warmer than was before. And this much warmer climate is driven essentially by the emission of greenhouse gases. So it's really a signal of a climate that is warming up across the globe, in all continents and in all ocean basins. And this means that any fluctuation that are natural fluctuation of the climate system will add or subtract from this growing trend. And in this case, will add, because it's an El Niño, so temperature will go up.
2: What sort of consequences can those warm oceans have around the world?
3: Well, there are several consequences. Clearly, there are direct consequences for the biodiversity within the ocean, shift in habitats or condition that make certain species thrive, or on the contrary, makes them put them in a more dangerous position. But they also have direct impact on the climate, because a warmer ocean means having more energy for many of these convective systems that at times, especially at the end of the summer, can cause havoc in across the globe, and certainly in Europe and in the Mediterranean. And so having more energy in the system means having more energy for these storms. And also have an impact on us, because a higher temperature of the ocean also means that for all, especially for the coastal areas, the minimal temperature, the temperature at night, won't drop as much as it would otherwise. And this means that the relaxing period, so to speak, for our bodies during the night, where the body can recover from the stress of a heat wave, is not as effective. And this poses a threat on us. And there was a paper coming out last week on how heat stress has gone up in all continents as a consequence of climate change. Well, heat stress is typically associated with the peak heat during the day, but actually is equally, if not more important, what happens at night when the minimal temperature doesn't drop as much as it should.
2: Carlo Buontempo there, Director of the Copernicus Climate Change Service.
1: You're listening to Newsday from the BBC with James Copnall in London and me, Ansoi, in Nairobi. A recap now of the headlines this hour. New filings show President Trump made more than $1 billion from cryptocurrency ventures during his first year back in office. And Amnesty International has released a report strengthening evidence of atrocities by the paramilitary rapid support forces during the fall of the Sudanese city of El Fasher.
2: And Isaac Fannin is in Los Angeles, bringing us all the latest from the World Cup.
4: Yeah, James, we are here at Celebration Plaza, which is off Olvera Street, which is the birthplace of Los Angeles. And about a few hours ago, about 200 Mexican fans were here celebrating. They were hitting a Ecuador football player type piñata. And currently, the party has definitely died down. There are about five or six people singing and dancing. One of them has that piñata's head, and he's dancing around a Mexican flag in front of me. A sensational day for Mexico. They got a 2-0 win over Ecuador, which is why they are all celebrating. And if you can, I would get on social media and try and find some videos of Mexico City and Guadalajara, because the celebrations in those Mexican cities have been incredible. Thousands of fans, as far as the eye can see, celebrating Mexico and making it to the round of 16 earlier on. France got a very, very comfortable 3-0 win over Sweden, and the Ivory Coast were beaten 2-1 by Norway. So we've got three more games to look forward to in the round of 32. The first game of the day will see the DR Congo take on England, and our chief football correspondent John Murray has been speaking to the England manager Thomas Tuchel and asked him about his thoughts on moving on from the group stage to the knockout rounds and about his squad's chances playing against the Democratic Republic of Congo later on Wednesday.
5: It's knockout football, and you could see how tight the matches are until now, and we face a strong opponent, and yeah, everything is now condensed into 90, 120 or into the penalty shootout. That's how it is. It's exciting.
6: What do you make of these opponents? Because they've come here to this World Cup and they've drawn with Portugal. They've got their first point, they've got their first win, they've qualified through. So, you know, almost every box is ticked. Does that pile the pressure on you?
5: No, but we expect a very determined and very compact, very physical, very fast team from Congo. It's a bit of a mixture of Panama and Ghana again. So we see a compact block of 10 players defending. We see strong and fast players in counter-attack. We see a team that doesn't concede chances. We see a team that concedes not a lot of goals. So that's what's coming. And they play fully from the role of an underdog. That's what we're facing. That's the setup. But we are well prepared and we're ready to go.
6: We've heard many of the players talking about wanting to free the mind. Is that where this really comes into play, when the pressure's on, to be able to play with that freedom?
5: Yeah, but freedom can also mean that you just accept the situation as it is and you don't overexpect. No one beats them with four or five goals, so why would we expect that from us? They made life difficult to any opponent. They made life difficult to Portugal and Colombia, to excellent teams in their group, and they had difficulties to create anything. So you need to understand the context. You need to understand that this is maybe tomorrow not the moment to shine and to play spectacular, but it's a moment to find a way to win. This is the target, and this is with this mindset is also free mind.
6: Are you very ready for penalties, should it come to that?
5: Of course we're ready.
6: What have you done? Anything extra special?
5: No, we trained it, and there's the FA runs an excellent program on highest level, and we followed the program.
4: So that was Thomas Tuchel there speaking to our chief football correspondent, John Murray. We hear from the England perspective. Why don't we get the DR Congo perspective and actually head out to DR Congo and speak to Dr. Ara Ali Bagamba, who is a community leader in Bunia. And we spoke to you, Doctor, when the DR Congo beat Jamaica in the playoffs to qualify for the World Cup after 52 years of waiting. And now they've made it to the knockout stage. Just talk to me about how you're feeling, how people in Congo are feeling.
7: Thank you very much. The people in Congo have a mixed feeling. One is the opportunity to play against one of the best teams in the world, which is England. And the second one is the fear of being eliminated. But we are all waiting to see how the game goes on.
4: And I imagine, you know, I was talking about huge crowds watching Mexico here. And obviously huge crowds back home for France fans and Ivorian fans, fans around the world being able to get together to watch their country play at a World Cup. But where you are, I imagine it won't be the same. People won't be getting into large crowds like they are in other countries because of this Ebola crisis.
7: Yes, that's true. But still, I can tell how the football match is going on being in my bed. I can hear the crowd shout. I know it's going well. When it's so quiet, I know it's not going so well. So really, people are waiting for this game. I saw in a little shop that sells the flag. There are so many people buying the flag, although they'll be waving it in the dark. But still, people are waiting for the game. As I said, I can tell how the game is going being on my bed.
4: Talk to me about what it means to see the DR Congo in the knockout rounds of a World Cup, because it's never happened before.
7: Exactly. So, a few weeks ago, I told you that we feel that the spell has been broken. And no, the spell has been broken, so today we're saying, can we do it again? Can we face England and walk past England? That's the main question today. But so people are very, very proud of their country. Now, the football is now uniting us all. It's in this area, that's where it's Ebola, where we see death every day. This game is like a kind of game therapy for everyone. People can laugh, people can shout, forget about Ebola for a moment and simply rejoice.
4: I don't want to tempt fate, but I want to get you to imagine that DR Congo can beat England. What do you think the scene will be like in Bunia?
7: I tell you, if Congo beats England, I can even expect some accident on the road, because there will be so much motorcycle on the road. There will be so much motorcycles on the road. There will be so many people. I will fear people running into each other. So, yeah, so that's what I expect. There will be so much joy, and we will forget again for all our suffering for a number of days.
4: That's why we love sport. That's why we love football. It's been amazing to chat to you. That is Dr. Aralia Bagunda joining us from Bagamba. Sorry, joining us from Bunia. It's the party, as I mentioned, is calming down here. Mexican fans celebrating what has been a joyous day. I can't imagine what it will be like on Sunday when they play in that round of 16 match. If they're able to get another win, this party might go on for years to come.
2: Yeah, extraordinary stuff. And we've also got one of the other co-hosts, the US, playing pretty soon as well, right? So could have more celebrations perhaps.
4: Yes, massive celebrations if the United States can get a win in their match. It's really, really looking, they have looked very, very good, just like the other co-host, Mexico, they've looked really, really good in this tournament, and they take on Bosnia-Herzegovina in San Francisco. I think that's definitely going to be an interesting game. We're actually going to be watching that here in Los Angeles at the LA Galaxy's arena, so we'll be bringing you the programme from there, and I imagine it's definitely going to be an interesting scene to see whether the United States can also make it into the same round, the round of 16, as Mexico. And then we, of course, have a Belgium-Senegal game, which I think is going to be the game of the day between those two countries. Senegal haven't looked at their most fluent best, but now that we're in the knockout stages, I think that the Senegalese will definitely put on a show. And we saw Belgium against New Zealand, and they looked pretty good as well. So it's going to be a fantastic day of football. The World Cup is truly at the hot stage of the competition, where every result matters, so it's really exciting to bring you all the latest on Newsday here.
1: Many thanks, Isaac, and they're just incredible scenes in Mexico City at the Angel of Independence. Huge, huge crowds, fireworks there, and just to qualify for the round of 16, imagine if they go on to win. Let's now cross over to something different. A Louisiana man, Daniel Cressy, has recently become the first person in his region to be functionally cured of sickle cell disease, clearing the way for him to continue pursuing his dream of a career as a commercial pilot. He spoke to Newsday's Rob Young.
8: It feels great, and I know that sounds so basic or cliche, but you know, being cured of a disease that I've been dealing with my whole life that also hindered my progress in my career, It is a feeling that is kind of indescribable. It's like euphoria. Like, just every day I wake up, I'm just thankful for how far I've come and what this entire story is developing into, and how I'm able to be an inspiration to people. And, you know, I feel great all around, mentally and physically. And just looking forward to continuing to fulfill all the things that I've realized I want to do in my life.
9: Did you ever imagine that this day would come, that this would be possible?
8: Yes and no. So not even 3 years ago, I never saw any of this coming. I did start to see this day coming within the last year or two, you know, as I progressed through my gene therapy process. And so There were some signs that this is going to be something that actually does happen, that actually does come to fruition. And I'm just kind of seeing all the things that I've been given early signs of actually, you know, manifest. And now it's here, and it's amazing.
9: What was the most difficult part, the most challenging part of living with sickle cell disease?
8: The most difficult part of living with sickle cell disease is just the inability to do normal activities, notably like running, very cardio intensive activities. And you know, even just doing something as simple as swimming would cause me to probably have a crisis growing up. And so, that was the hardest part about living with sickle cell. But As I got older, I kind of learned how to manage my disease better. And I actually went 4 years from 2018 to 2022 without a crisis. And then, so things are going pretty well as I gotten more mature, as I gotten more conscious of everything. However, then the problem with, you know, aviation came about, and then that just kind of made it really difficult to really just be a normal person. Though I felt like a normal person, it was something that I had to process. I was like, this is something that I was born with, and now I'm being restricted in the things that I can do, though I know I can do it. And so those were the hard parts of living with sickle cell.
9: And so now you are off to pursue your dream then of trying to become a commercial airline pilot.
8: Yes, that is very true. I just took my exam today. I took my written exam for private pilot today, and I passed.
9: And congratulations.
8: And tomorrow I'm going to the doctor to get all these tests done and, you know, get all the progress notes that the Federal Aviation Administration is going to ask for. And then early next month, early July of this year, I'll be actually applying for my medical. I hadn't applied yet, but I'll be applying early next month, and I think we have a very, very strong case to present to the Federal Aviation Administration and get this medical back and get me, you know, get me moving forward to flying jets. You know, a lot of my friends, they fly jets already. So I'm just, they're just kind of waiting on me. And I'm excited to move forward.
9: So there is still potentially a hurdle then, is there? Because you are functionally cured of sickle cell disease. Is there something else you need to prove to the government?
8: So there really isn't any other risk right now. It's kind of weird. So the Federal Aviation Administration is such a bureaucratic system, and there's essentially these very select few people at the top of the pyramid within the administration that makes the big decisions. And so it's a matter of trying to present this case that I am indeed stable and healthy enough to fly to them so that they may issue me a medical. And so that's really the only hurdle is presenting this case. We have all the evidence and the facts, but the FAA, they can be quite stubborn people, especially considering how it's a very few select people who ultimately approves or denies an applicant.
9: And so if all goes well, when do you think you could pilot your first commercial flight?
8: If all goes well, believe it or not, my first, not airline flight, but my first commercial flight, as in being a commercial pilot, flying private jets, as many of my friends do, I believe I can start flying private jets by the end of the year. And that really depends on the timing that I get my medical. That's the biggest question right now. Because simply put, you can progress through your training as quickly or as slowly as you'd like. And I think with the resources that I have and have been blessed with, I will be able to get through my training very, very quickly. And I also have a flight simulator that helps me fly even better. I believe that I can start flying at least private jets by the end of the year.
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10: 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I'm Sandy Althaus, and you're listening to KQED-FM, 88.5 San Francisco, and to KQEI-FM, 89.3 North Highlands, Sacramento. 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
12: Meet Sheba, a chimpanzee born in a cage, raised in a zoo, and who spent 24 years in a laboratory. I'm Charlotte Unibrook. I'm a zoologist, and you're listening to Sheba, Just Like Us, from the BBC World Service. I've studied chimps in the wild for years, and I've always found it hard to accept experimentation on animals, especially ones so like us.
13: What they knew and understand was I was causing them terror. I was a threat. I was hurting them.
14: That day I realized everything's not cool and everything is not good and something needed to be done, and I was determined to do something about it.
12: Join me after the news as I explore our conflicted relationship with the animals we use and the struggle to set them free.
1: BBC News with Govinda Gill. The White House has denied there are any conflicts of interest in Donald Trump's business dealings. New disclosures showed he made more than $1 billion from cryptocurrency ventures last year. David Willis reports.
15: Figures from the U.S. Office of Government Ethics reveal that Donald Trump earned more than $2.2 billion following his return to the White House, an almost fourfold increase on his income the previous year. Much of that money came from the sale of tokens by a firm co-founded by members of his family, and royalties from a so-called celebration meme coin launched just days before his inauguration. Revenue from legal settlements and royalties on products such as Trump watches and Bibles added millions more to the total.
1: A new report by Amnesty International says the rapid support forces in Sudan committed ethnic cleansing and crimes against humanity during the group's capture of Al-Fasha last year. Barbara Plett-Usher has the details.
16: Amnesty International interviewed nearly 250 people, more than 200 of them survivors, and witnesses talked about the mass killing of civilians, abductions, beatings, rape, and so on, often accompanied by ethnic slurs, they said, the Sudanese word used for servant or slave. Now, the Arab militias of the RSF do have a history of violence against non-Arab black African tribes in the western region of Darfur. And in the case of Al-Fasha specifically, the armed groups who were defending the city belonged to the local Zaghawa tribe. So the RSF seems to have targeted the Zaghawa civilians just as it did the armed groups.
1: A new law has come into effect in China, which critics say is aimed at erasing minority groups. The government says the legislation, called the Ethnic Unity and Progress Promotion Law, will strengthen social cohesion. But rights groups argue it's designed to force groups such as Uyghurs and Tibetans to assimilate with the Han Chinese majority. Venezuelans have told the BBC of their anger and frustration at the country's response to the devastating twin earthquakes a week ago. Dozens of international rescue teams have been deployed to Venezuela to help. Yogita Limae reports.
17: Rescuers cheered as they pulled a three-year-old boy from under the debris of his home. The Jordanian emergency team, which discovered the child, said his vital signs were good. It was a rare moment of joy in a country where tens of thousands of families are still searching for their loved ones who are missing after the earthquakes. Anger against the government is growing, with many Venezuelans telling the BBC that rescue efforts were too delayed and sorely inadequate.
1: World News from the BBC. New data shows global ocean surface temperatures in June were the highest on record, and that warming is likely to continue to escalate over the next few months. Scientists at the EU's climate monitor, Copernicus, warned that an imminent El Niño event will create even more uncertainty. Increasing ocean temperatures can cause adverse consequences across the globe, from flash flooding to rising sea levels and droughts. The artificial intelligence firm Anthropic says it will start restoring access globally to two of its most powerful AI tools after the US government lifted export restrictions. Anthropic built the Fable 5 and Mythos 5 models using its chatbot Claude. However, Washington suspended worldwide access to them over concerns they could be used by hackers to exploit cybersecurity weaknesses. The Japanese yen has fallen to its lowest level against the US dollar for 40 years. $1 is now worth about 162 yen. Tokyo has already tried to stem the slide, which has only led to a temporary reprieve. Kurumi Mori reports.
18: The main reason being the wide gap between Japan's still ultra-low interest rates and those in the US and other major economies. The Japanese government has already spent a record about $72 billion intervening in the currency market between April and May. But those efforts have only slowed the decline temporarily. The big question now is whether authorities will step in again if the currency continues to weaken.
1: Co-hosts Mexico are through to the round of 16 at the Men's World Cup following a 2-0 victory over Ecuador. Goals from Julian Quiñones and Raul Jimenez secured the win at a fully packed Mexico City stadium. Earlier, France beat Sweden 3-0 to reach the next round. The French captain Kylian Mbappe scored twice and is now the second highest goal scorer in World Cup history. That's the latest BBC News.
19: I'm Charlotte Unibrook, a zoologist, and you're listening to Sheba, Just Like Us, from the documentary on the BBC World Service. Sheba is a chimpanzee. She was born in a cage, raised in a zoo, and then spent 24 years in a laboratory. As I learnt more about her story, I kept hearing the phrase, "We have the need, but do we have the right?" Having studied chimps in the wild for years, I've always found it hard to accept experimentation on animals, especially ones that are so like us. The justifications and counterarguments have raged for decades, and although attitudes have changed, the debate is still unresolved. In the next hour, I explore our conflicted relationship with the animals we use and the struggle to set them free. But first, let's meet Sheba.
14: Holy moly. Hi, Sheba. How you doing, girly? What you got around your neck?
19: Sheba is 44 years old. Primate researcher and activist Bob Ingersoll knew her for the first 25 years of her life. But this is their first reunion since 2006, when she finally left a research laboratory and came here to Sanctuary at Chimp Haven in Louisiana. It's a moment of unmistakable joy.
14: You are really beautiful. How old is she now?
20: In her she's 44.
14: Middle 40s, yeah.
21: It was emotional and wonderful and joyous. Seeing Sheba just made all my memories of all the Oklahoma chimps rush into my heart. For many years, Sheba had to endure a lot of things that were not fair and were not right and needed to be changed. And Sheba was looking at us, you know, knowing, hey, everything's okay.
14: That's been a crazy journey, huh? Came a long way to come to the promised land.
19: Listening to Bob talk about Sheba and the memories it brings back of her mother Lily and her father Nim, it's almost impossible to imagine the dark history they all share.
13: What they knew and understand was I was causing them terror. I was a threat. I was hurting them.
19: It started with a dream. Chimps and other primates are so close to us genetically, so sophisticated in their behavior. Surely, under the right conditions, we could learn more about ourselves.
13: There is something different about the look that comes back from a primate, a non-human primate. And they know that you know that they're just another version of us. And so we are just versions of each other.
19: From the 1960s onwards, a series of medical, behavioral, and social experiments took place chasing that dream. But for the animals involved, it turned into a nightmare. Whatever similarities, chimps aren't almost human. They're chimps. The scientific basis of this work was flawed, and worse, often meaningless and cruel. By 2016 in the US, all invasive medical experimentation on chimps came to an end. Other primates, like monkeys, were not so lucky, and experimentation continues. But chimps live a long time, so the problem didn't simply evaporate. As funding dried up from 2011 onwards, thousands of chimps had nowhere to go.
22: It's a thrill for me to be able to see them here and to know that they are here, they're safe. Yeah, so I mean, it's just nice seeing them living like they're meant to, interacting with other chimps.
19: This is Chimp Haven in Louisiana, and it was set up to provide sanctuary to laboratory chimps. Amy Fultz is one of the founders.
23: At the time, I was actually working in a biomedical research facility with chimpanzees doing behavioral research. Back in the late 80s and early 90s, chimpanzees were mostly being used in HIV and AIDS research. And chimpanzees actually didn't turn out to be a great model for AIDS. And so the funding was sort of falling off for that type of research. Chimpanzees are a long-lived species. They live into their 60s sometimes, and they're very expensive to care for. And so myself and my co-founders wanted to provide a solution to this need for sanctuary for chimpanzees being retired from biomedical research.
19: There are 300 chimps here, and it costs about $29,000 to keep just one for a year. That's nearly $9 million to provide food, medical care, enrichment, and all their basic needs. The US government provides around 75% of that, so Chimp Haven must raise the rest themselves. Michelle Reininger is the colony director. Because it is a huge responsibility.
23: Yeah.
19: I don't know how much you've seen of wild chimps, yeah, but do you think that you have a fairly comparable setup?
23: Yeah, I think with the chimps that we have here, their behaviors in many ways are like those in the wild. We see the different vocalizations that they use. You know, we've got the pant hoot, where they display, and then they make, I mean, everybody knows the pant hoot, you know, the ooh, ooh, ooh, and then it builds up to a big scream. I'm not going to do it because that gets very loud.
19: My PhD research was on chimp pant hoots. So when you said you were about to do a pant hoot, I thought, yes, come on. So should we do one together?
23: Sure, we can do one together. Okay.
19: Sorry. I've got a little bit of chimp in me as well. I can't help, but anyone who's spent any time around chimps just can't help but want to vocalize a bit.
23: We always joke when we're caregivers that when we talk to people, we talk chimp first half the time. Like we greet small babies, we're holding out our hands and it's just like, we've got to get out more. We've got to get with people more.
0: Hugo in this group, he's kind of looking at us. He is, yeah, I see you. I know, I'm about to tell a naughty story of yours. I know. There's a chimp in this group named Queenie Bee, and she is this really long, lengthy, dramatic queen. And he loves to antagonize her. He'll grab like a stick or even just with his finger, he'll just touch her on the back very lightly, actually. And she will start screaming like it's the worst day on earth. She'll kind of do a tantrum on the ground like a toddler would. And then you can literally see him giggling to himself, and then she'll run away from him. And he'll sneak up behind her while she's starting to calm down, and he'll do it all over again just to set her off.
19: Today, there are 1,142 chimps in havens like this in the US. Yet 143 remain in labs, either waiting to be released or used for behavioral research. But there are still over 100,000 monkeys in biomedical research labs in the US, UK, and the European Union. So the fight for people like Bob and Amy is far from over.
14: That day I realized everything's not cool and everything is not good and something needed to be done, and I was determined to do something about it.
19: With modern technology now able to imitate human biology, do we still need to experiment on non-human primates? There are stark differences of opinion.
3: Animals in laboratories never have a good day. They suffer day in and day out. But the good news is that we are on the brink of a major revolution in medical research, in which we are using methods that are based on human biology and that are so much more effective than animal experiments ever have been.
6: There's been so many examples of how the animal research basis has just transformed lives. I'm not saying that that gives us the right to do the research, but I'm just saying that that research, with as few animals as possible, has been transformative on the way medical science has progressed.
14: I heard about the chimps in 1974. This young man, who was a graduate student in my zoology lab, walked in and he started talking about, there's these chimps in Oklahoma that are using American Sign Language to talk, you know, and I'm like, no way. And so I was intrigued.
19: Bob Ingersoll was a student at Oklahoma University, studying to be an orthopedic surgeon.
14: And he brought out a chimpanzee named Allie and a female named Vanessa. They came over to me and hugged, and as we're hugging, it was like a flash in my head. I don't want to be an orthopedic surgeon anymore. I want to do whatever this is. These are my people. And I'd never even heard the word primatology. And I knew I wanted to be whatever that was.
21: I think what we were trying to do was communicate with the chimps and let them learn something that we teach them so that we could have conversations and that sort of thing. You know, I just was looking to communicate with a chimp.
19: This innovative project set out to see if human language could be learnt by chimps. Sheba's story also starts here in Oklahoma. Sheba's mother was a chimp called Lily. She arrived at the Institute for Primate Studies with her owner, Elise Moore.
21: Elise drove up in her van, and she steps out of the van and goes around to the other side and opens the door, and Lily steps out. And Lily's a chimp, and she's about 6-7 years old at the time, and she jumps up into Elise's arms, and Elise carries her on, you know, on her hip and walks over, and we introduce ourselves. And Lily had been purchased by Elise when Elise was a teenager, I think 17 or 18 years old, out of the back of a magazine, which I thought was crazy. I mean, COD, let's just order us a chimp. And that's what she did. And that is how I met Elise and Lily.
19: Lily and Elise settled in well at the Institute for Primate Studies.
2: At first, you know, I was just a caretaker. About 2 months after I was there, I was essentially running the place. Lily was with the other chimps. During this period, she had started to stay with the chimps more, even at night. I thought it was really good for her. It was growing up, you know. She wasn't a kid anymore. She was going into adolescence. Life was good.
19: Soon after, an infant chimp called Nim arrived. He had been part of a world-famous sign language experiment. His arrival was going to change Bob's life forever.
21: In September of 1977, Nim came from Columbia University with the group that was working with Nim in New York. Later on that day, we actually went on a walk before the New York people left because it was going to be the last time they saw Nim. And that's when it clicked in my head, this guy's going to need a little friend, and I'm going to be it.
19: Yes, at 4 years old in the wild, a chimp would still be constantly with their mother. So what kind of relationship did you form with Nim?
21: I was kind of surprised that the New York people had so much trouble controlling Nim, and he was biting everybody and that sort of thing. It didn't occur to me that I was going to have any trouble at all. And in no time, we were rough and tumble playing and doing the kind of things. You know, you have to be a chimp to be with a chimp. You can approximate the relationship that chimps have with one another if you're willing to roll around and tickle and play and that kind of stuff. So that's what I did.
19: So can you tell me a defining moment in your life when something snapped and your life as an activist began?
21: I can. That was a day that I'd spent out with the chimps all day, and I'd taken 4 or 5 chimps out and came back, and we had squared them away, got them back in their cages, and I had walked out to my car to drive away and come home. And as I was getting in my car about to close the door, I looked at the chimps all lined up in their cage, and they were looking at me behind the bars, and I was going home. Air conditioning, a TV and that sort of thing, and a refrigerator with whatever I wanted in it. And they were in that cage at the mercy of whatever it was that we provided for them. And that's it. They couldn't get out. They couldn't go home. So all of those philosophical questions just rushed into my brain right at the same time. And from that point on, things changed for me, because up to that point, I thought it was cool and everything was cool. That day, I realized everything's not cool. And everything is not good, and I was determined to do something about it.
19: Things were about to get much worse.
21: The Institute closed. Bill Lemon was aging out. He was in his 60s, and he also lost funding from the university. So he had 35 or 40 chimps to feed, didn't have the funds to be able to do that. And so he signed a contract to sell all of the IPS chimps to LEMSA, the Laboratory for Experimental Medicine and Surgery in Primates. And even NIM got sold.
19: So LEMSIP, the facility where chimps were infected with human diseases.
21: Yeah.
19: Can you describe to me how you think Nim felt suddenly getting to Lemsip and his whole life being turned around?
21: Yeah, he was lost. Like, my friends are gone. I am in a strange room. It's like prison, but worse. Thrown in the back of a truck, driven to New York, and you wake up in that room. The one thing that did happen to him, he got a tattoo on his chest, number 37. But Nim wasn't there very long because I raised a big stink, and some friends of mine and I contacted the New York Times and the Boston Globe and 60 Minutes and any other news outlet. And Nim was famous. And so using Nim's fame got him out. I, unfortunately, was banished because I had stood up. And so I didn't even get to see Nim when he came back. And I was, I was a mess.
4: I'll try to say it without getting mad. This is the hardest thing for me to do, without anger. Lemsip was the medical facility that pulled all the chimps from small institutes like ours. They pulled our grants. They had a multi-billion-dollar deal with the government and acquired all our chimps.
19: Lemsip was known for invasive biomedical research on chimps and other non-human primates. Doug Cohn started working there in 1988, fresh out of veterinary school.
5: And I was very fortunate to actually wind up doing something that I dreamed about doing when I was a 10-year-old.
19: And tell me why you first joined Lemsip.
5: I wanted to get involved in a field called laboratory animal medicine, which is a specialty in veterinary medicine. And when a position came up at Lemsip, I jumped at the opportunity to go there. And I was just astounded that I could actually work with monkeys and chimpanzees involved in infectious disease research. And I felt this was the place I needed to be. And I was there for 9 years.
19: And what was your main research there?
5: When I came on board, this laboratory was celebrated because it was involved in the creation of the first hepatitis B vaccines that were used in human beings. And there was also a relatively new project to create the first AIDS vaccine for humans. And the HIV vaccine was able to live in human beings and chimpanzees. And those are the only two species. So there was a great deal of hope that the chimpanzee would be the breakthrough model to create the first HIV vaccine. And we actually infected the animals with HIV virus. So I was responsible for helping the team insert the virus into these chimps, some of which had the vaccine and some of which did not. So this was kind of a scary endeavor. Yeah.
19: So can you describe what it was like to learn that the tests on the chimps didn't actually work?
5: Yeah. The reason why you do science is to test hypotheses. And there was every reason to believe that the chimps were going to be a breakthrough for HIV, as it had been for hepatitis A, hepatitis C. So, in fact, the HIV virus did circulate in both humans and chimps. But the problem was that the AIDS disease itself didn't actually occur in the chimps.
19: Can you explain the three R's principle to me, and is it something you subscribe to?
5: This is a commandment, if you will, an unofficial commandment. It was actually developed by two scientists in Great Britain in 1959. Birch and Russell were interested in the ethics of animal research. So they came up with these principles of reduction, refinement, and replacement. Can this research with animals have a reduction in the number of animals? Can it be refined to reduce or eliminate pain and distress? And finally, can it be replaced by non-animal methods?
19: And do you think that animal rights campaigners have actually played a really positive role? Because by pushing for better animal welfare, there's much more rigorous oversight, and that's led in many cases to better science.
5: No question about it. The animal activists of years past and in today have been instrumental in improving the life of research animals. The conditions that animals are in today are better. I mean, a number of amendments have been made to the Animal Welfare Act, and those in part were made because of influences of animal activists on the United States Senate.
19: Dr. Lisa Jones Engel, who would play a part in Sheba's life, also began her career in biomedical research at LEMSIP.
7: I was going to be a scientist. And if you want to be a scientist and you're in the United States, well, there are no free-ranging primates in the U.S. And so that meant I went to a primate lab. It was in upstate New York, called the Laboratory for Experimental Medicine and Surgery in Primates, a lab where we experimented on monkeys and apes. My responsibility was three young chimpanzees who had just been born a few months before I started, Regis, Kareem, and Digger. These boys, they'd all been taken from their moms. They were in the nursery. You know, they were a few pounds. They were balls of energy and curiosity and clinginess and neediness. But they were in a lab. They weren't in a chimp society. They had no chimp mother.
19: In Oklahoma, another baby chimp was about to be born who would also be taken from its mother. Lily had become pregnant with Sheba, and Sheba's father was none other than Nim. Elise Moore remembers the day Sheba was born.
4: September 7th, I get a call that Lily has a baby. I go down there. There Lily is. All the others are around her, but they're not touching the baby. She wouldn't let them touch her baby. So I took her into another room, and she held her baby up to me to show me. I said, no, that's your baby. I left for 2 weeks because I was having to find another place to live. I come back, and Lemon has sold the baby to the Columbus Zoo.
19: Just a few weeks after Sheba was born, she was separated from her mother and sold. The Oklahoma Institute was closing, so Elise had to find Lily a new home.
4: I took her out to California, and then one night, Lily had to be moved to the wildlife waste station, and a caretaker did not lock her up one night when it was freezing, and Lily froze to death. I was devastated. She's like my daughter and my lifetime work. I mean, my life centered around her. I just think of that baby in Lily's arms and sad that Bob and I were not able to be a part of her life or grow up as Lily did or be with her parents.
19: Sheba was now alone at Columbus Zoo, and events were about to take a drastic turn, as we'll discover in a few moments.
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8: What is the meaning of the Supreme Court's final decisions of its term? They ruled the Constitution guarantees birthright citizenship. The court also ruled on transgender athletes and campaign finance. We'll analyze those decisions on the next Morning Edition from NPR News.
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19: I'm Charlotte Unibrook, and you're listening to Sheba, Just Like Us, from the BBC. Still to come, Sheba is about to enter a research laboratory, and as we're about to find out, some are worse than others.
20: When the university decided to close the facility, there were black helicopters flying overhead. It was like a B-movie. It was ridiculous.
19: Coming up after the latest news.
1: BBC News with Govinda Gill. The White House has denied there are any conflicts of interest in Donald Trump's business dealings after new disclosures showed he made more than $1 billion from cryptocurrency ventures last year. A new report by Amnesty International says the rapid support forces in Sudan committed ethnic cleansing and crimes against humanity during the group's capture of El Fasher. The battle for the city, which ended late last year, was one of the bloodiest episodes in Sudan's civil war.
10: A new law has come into effect in China, which critics say is aimed at erasing minority groups. The government says the legislation will strengthen social cohesion. The British government is hosting trade talks with China for the first time in a decade. Britain's trade minister will hold discussions with his Chinese counterpart for 2 days in London. The Japanese yen has fallen to its lowest level against the US dollar for 40 years. The drop is being driven by Japan's ultra-low interest rates. Tokyo has already spent billions of dollars in the last few months trying to stem the slide. The artificial intelligence firm Anthropic says it will start restoring access globally to two of its most powerful AI tools after the US government lifted export restrictions. Anthropic built the Fable 5 and Mythos 5 models using its chatbot, Claude. Global ocean surface temperatures in June were the highest on record. Scientists at the EU's Climate Monitor say the figures cap off an unprecedented period of ocean warming witnessed this year. Increased ocean temperatures can cause adverse consequences across the globe. Co-hosts Mexico are through to the round of 16 at the Men's World Cup following a 2-0 victory over Ecuador. Earlier, France beat Sweden 3-0 and

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1: For the U.S. Food and Drug Administration, she's now president of the Center for Contemporary Sciences. She explains why she believes that primates don't make good research subjects for human diseases.
2: You had a fantastic analogy, Aisha, about how despite a big genetic similarity between ourselves and, say, non-human primates, there's still a huge amount of differences in how that DNA is actually expressed.
3: Sure. So it's like playing a piano. So all pianos have the same keys, such as like all humans and other animals share many of the same genes. But the difference in how you play the piano can lead to very different results. So you can play the keys in one way, you can get Chopin. You can play them in another way, and you can get Jerry Lee Lewis. And it's the same as with genes. So although we share similar, in many cases, the same genes with other animals, how they are expressed, it differs. People say, oh, well, you know, we got this drug by using animals and so on and so on. Well, the problem is that by default, animals are required for testing. So by default, animals are always used in the development of drugs and vaccines. What if you use something else, something more human relevant? Would we have gotten that vaccine sooner and maybe even gotten a better vaccine, a safer vaccine?
2: Can you tell me a bit about some of the missed opportunities for some human drugs? Tamoxifen, for example. From my understanding, if it had to be tested on animals, we might not have got such a useful drug.
3: Well, one of the big concerns we have now is that there may have been hundreds, thousands of drugs that would have worked, maybe even been cures, and would have been safe in humans. But they were never allowed to go on into human testing because of results in animals that were misleading. So you mentioned tamoxifen. Tamoxifen is one of the most effective treatments we have against breast cancer. And it did undergo animal tests, but we found severe liver disease in rats only after this drug had already moved on into human clinical trials. But if we had found it before, it likely would never have even moved on and been tested. So we likely would have missed out on the most significant and effective breast cancer treatment we have today.
1: Back in the 1980s and 90s, there were two kinds of life for a laboratory chimp. Invasive work, like Aisha's been talking about, or cognitive and behavioral studies. Sheba was one of the lucky ones. Her journey to Chimp Haven began 42 years ago when she was rescued from the Columbus Zoo by Dr. Sally Boyson, who ran the Primate Cognition Project at Ohio State University.
4: I had heard through the primate grapevine that the Columbus Zoo now had a PR chimpanzee, a baby chimp that the director of the zoo was taking around on his PR visits here and there around the city. The director was being bitten by Sheba. Then, of course, I got the telephone call. Could she come and join our project? And she did. They are a fascinating species in their own right. And anything we learned about them could only, I hoped, would eventually benefit them in captivity. The idea being that if we showed how similar they were and how much they empathized, how much they could communicate, how intelligent they were, that we would begin to slowly change the consciousness of the country in terms of what we did with them in terms of biomedical research. Sheba was about 2 years old when she came to the project. Compared to other chimps that I've worked with, Sheba was above average intelligence, I think. And this is going to be very subjective. And I think every human mother probably goes through this as well. There's a point where your child sort of becomes an individual. And I got that sense from the chimps as well. They had their own ideas about things. They had their own opinions about things. And certainly Sheba showed that as well. We had a refrigerator that was inside the lab.

0: so I could keep treats and things in there. And the chimps were not supposed to go to that refrigerator or open it. And Sheba walked up to the refrigerator, and she's looking at me the whole time, looking back at me, and taking very deliberate movements towards the handle, like, I'm going to open this. What are you going to do about it? And it struck me, okay, she's a big chimp now. I said, it's fine. Go ahead and open the door. And she looked at me and paused for a minute, opened the door, reached in and took out a banana. And that was sort of our confrontation. That was it. And I realized I just had to start treating her differently now. Her superpower, like all of the chimps, was socialized attention. That is, she could focus on the problem at hand, ignore noise or anything else going on. Wild chimps pay attention to things that are important for being a wild chimp. But in a captive setting where we were trying to teach them explicit skills, we needed them to be able to focus on the problem at hand. It was really the counting work that started us down one path.
1: At the same time that Sheba was learning to add and subtract, Lisa Jones Engel, who was working with Jim Mahoney at LEMSIP, the biomedical research lab, was about to get some big news that would affect all the chimps, including her favorite, Digger.
2: Jim called me one day and said, Lisa, and this was, I think, 1993, 94, maybe 95, and he said, Lisa, LEMSIP is closing. The Colston Foundation has made arrangements to acquire all the chimps here.
1: The Colston Foundation was a notorious private biomedical research lab with a terrible record for animal welfare violations. Lisa worked frantically to save Digger from this fate.
2: Jim managed to get Digger sent to Sally Boyson's facility at Ohio State University. It was only once he got to Sally Boyson's lab that I learned that he really understood how to be a chimp. He really liked Sheba. You know, Digger was the new boy on the block. Sheba thought Digger was pretty good looking.
0: Digger and Sheba were housed together. I don't know what Digger had been doing when he was in New York, but evidently he was quite the ladies' man, I suspect. And in fact, Sheba did in fact get pregnant. And unfortunately, her infant did not live. It died after 9 days. That was a very sad day in the lab because we were all looking forward to it. When I saw that the baby's hands were and arms were hanging away from her body, I went in and took the baby. And Sheba screamed literally for 3 hours after that. She was inconsolable.
1: Sadly, Digger died not long after. A few years later, the group of chimps at Dr. Boyson's lab were about to be put through the terrifying ordeal of being moved again. Ohio University had decided to close the lab. Dr. Boyson was so devastated, she chained herself to the gates and called every news outlet in town to try and prevent the closure.
0: Well, when the university decided to close the facility, literally there were black helicopters flying overhead, there were police everywhere. It was like a B movie. It was ridiculous.
1: The chimps were destined for a sanctuary, but unfortunately, one with a record of neglect. Two of the chimps died shortly after arrival. A legal battle ensued. Sheba and the surviving chimps were eventually moved to 236 acres of forested land at Chimp Haven.
0: Sheba, I think because she had good healthy rearing as an infant and I think a good life for many years with us until the lab was closed, was very resilient and she's done well. I have seen Sheba since they have left. I went to Chimp Haven several times to visit, and it always was the same. I would hear Sheba start screaming and letting everybody else know that I was on my way across the parking lot. So lots of excitement, lots of course recognition. People often ask me, oh, would they recognize you? Of course they recognize me. I was their mother for 24 years. It has been a number of years now since I've been there. It got to the point where it was just so difficult to leave that I just couldn't put myself through that anymore. And I think it was hard on the chimps, too. I genuinely loved her and continue to love her as an individual and all the chimps, but Sheba especially, just because we had a very special relationship. And I swore I wasn't going to cry. But that one made me cry. There's no question in my mind that we've lost out on a huge amount of important information about ourselves and about the species that's closest to us, the common chimpanzee, by not having this work continuing.
3: Mostly what it does is makes me realize that 50 years, I'm almost tearing up talking about this, but the 50 years that I spent advocating for them seems now to be paying off. Nim's daughter right in front of me and her group, you know. I mean, it could have been a lot worse. And it's a testament to all the people that stood up and said, no, we can do better.
1: Whilst Sheba settled into Chimp Haven, biomedical and behavioral research continued elsewhere. In the UK, licenses for research using chimps and other apes stopped in 1997. In the US, it wasn't until 2015 that the Endangered Species Act classified all chimps, including captive ones, as endangered, thus making invasive biomedical research illegal. There's still no ban on privately funded behavioral research, and 142 chimps remain in those labs. But the laws on using great apes like orangutans and chimps for biomedical research didn't extend to other primates like monkeys. So for Lisa Jones Engel, the work continued.
2: So for 30 years, I am a scientist. I'm embedded in the system. And my job is to basically help the system make a better monkey model. And I was good at it. You know, I had a large team out in Southeast Asia. I would set up my big traps and I would bait the traps and I'd put my little string on the door and I'd, you know, move 10 meters away and I'd wait for the macaques. And I was generally very conscious about not trapping mothers with infants because that really made the troop mad. I mean, we literally had to have people with sticks standing around us to try to drive the monkeys back because that's how intent these animals were to get their friends back. But I was greedy. And a mom came in and she had an infant and five or six other animals came in and I closed the door and the usual happened. Everyone's screaming, they're pooping, they're peeing, they're shrieking. I'm anesthetizing them and the animals go to sleep and I go into the trap and I grab the mom and the infant and I clean out her cheek pouches and I bring her out. I take the infant and actually stick the infant into the scarf that I'm wearing. At some point, I hand him off to one of my assistants, and we finish getting everyone processed and collecting all of our biological samples, and I've got everyone else now back in the big recovery trap, and everyone's waking up, and it's going well. You know, mom is awake now, and, you know, she's eating, you know, a few things, and the infant is, you know, he's still vocalizing. He was just naughty. And I remember thinking, oh, this is going to be a good release. I look, everything's clear, and I tilt the big trap back, and boom, man, those animals take off like a shot. And then I hear squeak, and I look down, and that infant is still clinging to the net. That mom heard it the exact same moment that I did, and I saw her basically like checking. I mean, she's running her hands over her body, her chest and her back, like, wait, where's my child? She heard her infant squeak. She spins around. She comes straight back into a trap. She knew what that trap meant. She knew what I meant. She came in. She grabbed that kid, stuck him on her chest, and turned around and spun around and went straight back out. That was the purest example of maternal devotion that I have ever witnessed. Nothing was going to stop her from reclaiming her child from me. What they knew and understand was I was causing them terror. I was a threat. I was hurting them. I could not deny it after that day. So at that point, I had to decide what I was going to do. And, you know, I think what finally changed for me was acknowledging that the macaques understood far more about what was happening to them than I had ever admitted. And that's when I became the macactivist. I speak for the macaque. And I do that because my debt to them is so profound. I owe my scientific career to macaques. I was no longer willing to be part of a system that refused to meet those two criteria, the best welfare and the best science. When I left, I knew that every day, Every night when I go to sleep, another 1,000 macaques have died. Whether they've been intentionally killed at the end of an experiment, or whether they died of a diarrheal disease in a laboratory in the U.S. or the U.K. or the E.U., 1,000 every night. And so it is my job to make sure that people know that.
1: The numbers are hard to prove conclusively, but what we do know from the information released by the European Union, the Home Office in the UK, and the US Department of Agriculture, is that between 100 and 200,000 non-human primates are used in biomedical research worldwide every year. But is the use of monkeys in research still necessary to mitigate extreme forms of human suffering? Chris Petkoff, professor of neuroscience at Iowa University, believes it is.
4: I think it's absolutely possible to state categorically that quite a number of results that we can experience as benefits within medical science are because of animal research and testing in animals first. There are some studies that just cannot be done in people. For example, patients that have Parkinson's disease, when the patients are struggling to generate movements that you and I would find something that we don't have to think about. The Parkinson's disease example and its connection to primate neuroscience is based on Henry Molaison in the 50s and how that sort of transformed our thinking and was informed by the animal research roots, including primate neuroscience. So the primate neuroscience basis was being able to record from the different parts of the brain to understand their action, be able to stimulate. And so some of the neurosurgical treatment procedures would be where they would receive an electrode that is implanted to target a very small part of the brain that, when stimulated, could bring about movement that is difficult to initiate or control uncontrolled movement. So imagine having to do this with human neurosurgery patients. It would be like a fishing expedition that I don't think would be ethical, where you would have to go and try to stimulate a part of the brain. And maybe you do things that were completely unintended and cause all sorts of adverse effects or side effects. It would be inappropriate.
1: Other scientists argue that since some diseases like Parkinson's don't naturally exist in monkeys, when it's created in them, the symptoms are only partially similar. And there are also problems using animals to test new drugs. Aisha Atka spent 10 years working as a medical officer for the U.S. Food and Drug Administration. Aisha, can you give me some examples of where, you know, you feel that these animal models have led us down the wrong path?
5: Of course. So what we now know is that up to 95% of all drugs and vaccines that are found safe and effective in animals are shown to be unsafe or ineffective in humans. It is such a drastic, dismal failure. But I will say that because the evidence has been so strong about the failure rate of animal testing, we had some major developments here in the U.S. just last year. In 2025, both the National Institutes of Health and the U.S. Food and Drug Administration finally acknowledged this high failure rate of animal testing. And as a result, the NIH has made an announcement that it was going to prioritize funding for human-based testing methods, methods based on human biology.
1: In a recent update to that document, on the 20th of April 2026, the U.S. Food and Drug Administration announced that it's leading, and I quote, a transformative shift in drug safety evaluation, reducing, replacing, or refining animal testing with advanced human-relevant methods that better predict how medicines work in people. One of the great hopes for human-based research is a technology called an organ-on-a-chip, a tiny, testable version of a working human organ. But for Professor Chris Petkoff, this technology isn't nearly advanced enough.
4: Yeah, on the question about whether organs on a chip, for example, or even AI can now start to replace animal experimentation, it's not possible to replace it. You know, we don't have a brain organ yet. Now, of course, folks may be familiar with artificial intelligence, but that's not a brain. The AI models arose from advances in neuroscience, what we call neural network models, that are now AI models, and they keep depending on advances in neuroscience. But that doesn't mean that AI can replace animal experimentation, or these organs on a chip can replace understanding the brain in its full working order in an individual that is interacting with their environment. That still depends on experiments with human participants and with animal research whenever necessary.
6: Well, hi, Doug.
1: Doug Cohn, who used to work at the Laboratory for Experimental Research and Surgery in Primates, LEMSIP, also doesn't believe an end to animal testing is near.
5: So do you think that there'll be a time when we don't need to use animals in research?
7: I don't know if animals will be eliminated entirely in the future. And, you know, I think back just a few years ago during the COVID worldwide epidemic, and we were witnessing, you know, millions of people dying from a disease that we had no preventative for. And it was monkeys, macaque monkeys, that played an enormous role in coming up with the vaccines that we have today. This is an enormous sacrifice that these monkeys gave us. And I dare say, I don't think that if we were not able to have these monkeys as models to test the vaccines, that we would have been able to come up with a vaccine as quickly as we did and saved as many lives as we did if we were not able to use monkeys in research.
1: The COVID pandemic accelerated the use of non-animal methods, including organ-on-a-chip technology. But testing on monkeys was considered essential to ensure human safety.
3: I can't help but think about the long road it was to get to this point. People were like, you want to do what? You want to build a sanctuary for hundreds of chimps and treat them with respect and dignity and try to give back?
5: So, Bob, there's a great irony at the heart of your life. Can you tell us something about that?
3: You're right. There is a great irony in all of this and me campaigning against medical research in chimpanzees and hoping to stop it. Because the reality is that about 7 years ago, I had a liver transplant. And I wouldn't have had that liver transplant, and I wouldn't be sitting here today if it weren't for the research that was conducted on chimpanzees when I was a teenager. So it is an irony, but you know, that's how life works. You know, things change. I don't want those things to happen anymore because we have other methods to develop vaccines and medical treatments. But back then we didn't. I think that I'm still doing what I was meant to do, but I do want to recognize the great contribution that those chimpanzees made to all beings that are afflicted with hepatitis A, B, and C and all the others, because it did help millions of people.
2: I can smell it. I can taste it. The error of the monkey, the error of the primate, chimpanzee, macaque, baboon, marmoset, owl monkey, that is coming to a very rapid close, and it cannot come soon enough. And it's because of the science.
4: There's been so many examples of how the animal research basis has just transformed lives. I'm not saying that that gives us the right to do the research, but I'm just saying that research, with as few animals as possible, has been transformative on the way medical science has progressed, the way neuroscience is informing medical science, and vice versa.
3: Hey, Sheba, what's up, girl? Yeah, it's super cool to see you. I know. No, we can't go out on a walk, but it would be fun. Yeah, I know. She's just swinging over there looking at me like she knows more than I know. You know, she's looking into my brain. Huh, Sheba? Yeah, girl.
1: Sheba was one of the lucky ones. but her life could have turned out differently, like it did for thousands of others. We humans have the upper hand, and which one of us wouldn't mitigate our own suffering or save the life of a loved one at almost any cost? But with advances in technology providing alternative research methods, I believe it's possible to see a future where we have better, human-relevant models and no longer need to rely on animal experimentation. And that surely will be a win for all. Sheba, Just Like Us, is an Aura Studios production, produced by Will Aslett, edited by Ben Giles, and presented by me, Charlotte Unibrook, for the BBC World Service.
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10: This is Andrew Peach with the headlines at 8 hours GMT. A new report reveals stronger evidence of atrocities by the paramilitary Rapid Support Forces during the fall of the Sudanese city of El Fasher. President Trump made more than $1 billion from cryptocurrency in his first year back in office. And jubilation in Mexico as the World Cup co-hosts make it to the final 16. Also in the newsroom, the search for survivors after Venezuela's earthquakes.
11: You need to hire earth-moving equipment, and all of that has been used on the houses of the rich and important people. But these are people in here too, not dogs or animals, and they deserve help.
10: Why the Japanese yen is at its lowest level against the dollar in 40 years, and how beauty and fashion are helping Ukrainian women cope with the horrors of war.
12: I want to send a message to Russia that despite everything they are doing to us, they can destroy our buildings, separate our families, but we still keep going.
10: Those stories on the way for you.
13: BBC News with Govinda Gill. A new report by Amnesty International says the Rapid Support Forces in Sudan committed ethnic cleansing and crimes against humanity during the group's capture of El Fasher late last year. Amnesty says the RSF killed, tortured and detained civilians. Barbara Plett-Usher is in Nairobi.
14: The Rapid Support Forces now appear to be preparing for another major offensive against a strategic city, Al Obeid, in south-central Sudan. That's raised international alarm about the possibility of more violence against civilians. RSF leaders have acknowledged some violations were committed in Al Fasher, but insist the scale has been exaggerated by their enemies. They also say they've approved the opening of safe corridors for civilians in Al Obeid. But Amnesty says it has identified RSF commanders responsible for violations of international law and is stressing the need for accountability.
13: A new law has come into effect in China, which critics say is aimed at erasing minority groups. The government says the legislation will strengthen social cohesion by making Mandarin the language of education, official business and public spaces. Taiwan said the new law could be used to increase threats against its citizens. Saranjana Tiwari reports.
15: The Ethnic Unity and Progress Promotion Law is part of Chinese leader Xi Jinping's efforts to build a shared national identity among ethnic groups and strengthen cohesion. The law makes Mandarin the main language of education in schools, replacing teaching in minority languages such as Tibetan, Uyghur and Mongolian, something Beijing says will improve future job prospects. But rights groups say it's another step towards forced assimilation with a Han Chinese majority and will weaken minority languages and cultures.
13: The British government is hosting trade talks with China for the first time in a decade in London. Britain hopes to boost demand for its financial services, engineers and architects. China faces a growing backlash in Europe against surging imports of Chinese goods, especially electric vehicles. The White House has denied there are any conflicts of interest in Donald Trump's business dealings. New disclosures showed he made more than $1 billion from cryptocurrency ventures last year. David Willis reports.
16: Figures from the U.S. Office of Government Ethics reveal that Donald Trump earned more than $2.2 billion following his return to the White House, an almost fourfold increase on his income the previous year. Much of that money came from the sale of tokens by a firm co-founded by members of his family, and royalties from a so-called celebration meme coin launched just days before his inauguration. Revenue from legal settlements and royalties on products such as Trump watches and Bibles added millions more to the total.
13: World News from the BBC. Venezuelans have told the BBC of their anger and frustration at the country's response to the devastating twin earthquakes a week ago. Dozens of international rescue teams have been deployed to Venezuela to help. Yogita Lemay reports.
17: Rescuers cheered as they pulled a three-year-old boy from under the debris of his home. The Jordanian emergency team, which discovered the child, said his vital signs were good. It was a rare moment of joy in a country where tens of thousands of families are still searching for their loved ones who are missing after the earthquakes. Anger against the government is growing, with many Venezuelans telling the BBC that rescue efforts were too delayed and sorely inadequate.
13: The artificial intelligence firm Anthropic says it will start restoring global access to two of its most powerful AI tools on Wednesday after the US government lifted export restrictions. Anthropic built the Fable 5 and Mythos 5 models using its chatbot Claude. However, Washington suspended worldwide access to them over concerns they could be used by hackers to exploit cybersecurity weaknesses. New data shows global ocean surface temperatures in June were the highest on record, and that warming is likely to continue to escalate over the next few months. Scientists at the European Union's climate monitor, Copernicus, say the figures cap off an unprecedented period of ocean warming witnessed this year. Co-hosts Mexico are through to the round of 16 at the Men's World Cup following a 2-0 victory over Ecuador. Goals from Julián Quiñones and Raúl Jiménez scored the win at a fully packed Mexico City Stadium. Earlier, France beat Sweden 3-0 to reach the next round. The French captain, Kylian Mbappé, scored twice and is now the second highest goal scorer in World Cup history. BBC News.
10: This is Andrew Peach on the BBC World Service. Welcome to the newsroom. Let's start with the civil war in Sudan, where the Rapid Support Forces, or RSF, seized the southern city of El Fasher last October. There were almost immediately reports of atrocities carried out by its troops against civilians. One of the most shocking allegations was that patients and staff were killed at a hospital. A lab technician who worked there managed to escape.
18: Right now, I feel extremely hopeless. I've lost my colleagues, the people whose faces I used to see smiling. There is no happiness anymore. It feels as if you've lost a big part of your body or your soul.
10: That hospital worker speaking to us last year. The UN has already said the attack on El Fasher bore the hallmarks of genocide. Now a report by the rights group Amnesty International has provided more details about what went on. Among other accusations, Amnesty says the RSF deliberately targeted children. The RSF now seems to be preparing an attack on another city in the south, El Abeid, and there are fears that similar atrocities could be carried out there. Our Africa correspondent Barbara Pet-Usher has been telling me why this new report matters.
19: I think this report essentially strengthens the evidence we already had about mass atrocities being committed in El Fasher, not just when the RSF took it over and captured it last October, but also in the siege of the city and the campaign in the surrounding areas. So Amnesty interviewed more than 200 survivors. They talked about witnessing mass killings, detentions, beatings, sexual violence, the kind of thing that we have heard before. Amnesty very much emphasized that there was an ethnic element to this. The armed groups that were defending the city came from the local Zagawa tribe, and so the RSF seems to have targeted the Zagawa civilians just as it did the fighters. One thing that struck me is that they said that the children were not collateral damage of the violence. There were cases of them being deliberately targeted, so they mentioned specifically shootings, abductions in particular, also rape. And they said that they had identified RSF commanders who had carried out violations of international law, and they urged accountability. I suppose a takeaway that I had was, as the evidence mounts, calls for accountability grow, and yet the violence is still being committed with impunity, which it is. I should say, as we've reported before, that the RSF has admitted there were some violations in El Fasher, but it says the scale of them were wildly exaggerated by its enemies.
10: Obviously, it's important to document the truth and the full horrors of what happened, but does this report lead to anything? Does it change anything?
19: It adds to the calls for criminal investigations, for monitoring, for eventually using the bodies that do international accountability, such as the International Criminal Court, to try to bring people to book for what has happened. And the other thing it does is it also strengthens calls for some sort of civilian protection mechanism, an international protection force, especially as the RSF does appear to be preparing to launch an invasion of another city, the strategic city of El Obeid in central Sudan, which has led to lots of international expressions of concern that there could be more civilian killings.
10: And in terms of where we are now with this ongoing conflict between the RSF and the Sudanese military, what's happening today?
19: The RSF does appear to be preparing to launch an invasion of this other city, the south central city of El Obeid, which is at a strategic transport and location junction. It has essentially had the city under siege for a large part of the war, but it has increased drone strikes in recent months, and it has started to mass troops there. El Obeid is different than El Fasher in the sense that the local population there is not one major ethnic group that the RSF sees as an enemy, which it did in El Fasher. There's people from all over Sudan in El Obeid. But nevertheless, the increase in drone strikes have really been targeting things like fuel and water and power and supply trucks. So there's a humanitarian crisis. I was speaking to somebody whose family is in El Obeid, and I said, are they preparing to flee if the RSF looked like it was actually going to be able to launch a ground invasion? She said, not really. She said, the feeling in El Obeid is they don't believe the RSF will be able to come in by ground. But also, I think just the effort of leaving is huge. If you manage to get to another so-called safe city, rent is just over the top. Displacement camps are not a place you want to be. About 200,000 people in El Obeid are already displaced, so people are quite reluctant to move.
10: And that's our correspondent, Barbara Plett-Usher. It is 6 days since two earthquakes hit Venezuela. The full extent of the destruction still isn't really known, and few Venezuelans believe the official figures reflect the actual number of people who died in the rubble. Along its northern coast, some of the affected communities lived in social housing built under the late President Hugo Chavez, and victims' families say those houses were of poor quality. Our correspondent Will Grant has been meeting the relatives who are refusing to give up the search.
11: Almost a week on from the dual earthquakes which flattened entire communities of northern Venezuela, 15-year-old Samuel Ordóñez is still calling out his older brother's name into the rubble. Edward is somewhere inside, entombed in the concrete and broken glass of a collapsed 12-storey housing block, built by the government of the late socialist leader Hugo Chavez. Edward isn't alone in there. His wife and their two children, aged 3 and 4, are also missing. We know we found his apartment, Samuel tells me. We found his crockery, pointing at a set of broken purple bowls and plates at our feet. Samuel, his young face stained with dust and ash, says the responsibility of crawling into dangerous spaces, searching for his brother's family, should not fall to a teenager. I'm 15 and I'm giving it everything I can, he says. But you need to hire earth-moving equipment, and all of that has been used on the houses of the rich and important people. But these are people in here too, not dogs or animals, and they deserve help. That sense of anger at the authorities will be particularly acute among one set of relatives. In the morning of the earthquakes, a deportation flight returned to Caracas from the United States with 147 Venezuelans, of which 7 were children. The authorities took the deportees to a hotel near the airport, which is where they were housed when the earthquake struck and the building crumpled. Only 12 of the deportees have been found alive. As we drove up to the site, we were stopped by the security forces. Not generic National Guard troops, however, but officers of the Sebin Intelligence Police. No one was authorized to visit the site, they said. The hotel's name, with terrible irony, was El Santuario, meaning the sanctuary. An unknown number of the deportees and the residents of the Chavez housing complex have ended up at the port in La Guaira, now a makeshift morgue. Inside, on the open courtyard, body bags are laid out one after another.
20: Family members are driving up. There is constant flow of hearses or of vans that are being waved in. I spoke to one official, asked him to give me some kind of indication of how many bodies are coming in, and all he would say is muchísimos, lots and lots.
11: Back at the devastated housing complex, silence has been called for so that rescue workers can listen carefully for a voice or a sound to confirm life prevails beneath the cement and metal. As we wait for an answer, one woman spots my microphone and asks to say her piece. I think I'm going to say something quite strong, she says, but these buildings were cages of death. She is Lorena Layer and is digging in the ruins for her father, stepmother, 14-year-old brother and 6-year-old sister. Lorena says the buildings, built by Hugo Chavez and donated to the poorest, were simply not up to code. They put the poorest in here, but the structuralists, engineers and officials who signed off on the plans are largely the reason that today we're looking for our loved ones. The silence has gone on for several minutes with no answer from the rubble. It is another false alarm. The families get back to their search. Most have vowed to keep looking until all hope is lost. There will be many more raised spirits and broken hearts in La Guaira before they're finished.
10: Will Grant in northern Venezuela. This is Andrew Peach in London. You're with the BBC World Service. Now, the Japanese currency has fallen to its lowest level against the dollar for 40 years. The Japanese government has intervened before when the yen has fallen in value. Let's find out what's going on from Tokyo. Our correspondent Kurumi Mori is with me live. Kurumi, why is this happening?
21: Yeah, well, for decades, Japan has really kept interest rates, which is the cost of borrowing money, very, very low in a bid to try to boost its economy, make the economy grow. But countries like the U.S. now have much higher interest rates compared to Japan, which is now at about 1%. So investors can earn better returns by saving or investing there. And this has been really encouraging investors to sell Japanese yen and buy U.S. dollars instead. So when more people do that, demand for the yen falls, its value drops, and therefore we have this weaker currency. But it's not really the whole story. Low rates are one of the biggest reasons the Japanese yen has stayed weak, but there are other multitudes of factors. This, however, is the biggest reason.
10: What does it all mean for consumers in Japan?
21: Yeah, well, when we think about or hear about a weak yen and we're outside of Japan, I think a lot of us get excited to go to Japan, maybe get a bargain on our souvenirs and our shopping. But for the people of Japan who live here, a weaker yen means that families are paying more for everyday essentials. So it does put them in a pinch. Japan buys a lot of fuel, food, other everyday items from overseas. So the imported goods, when the yen is weak, they cost more to Japanese consumers. So businesses end up paying more for them. Those higher costs are then passed on to everyday people, to the consumers. And so things like electricity, daily essentials, food at the grocery store, all of that could increase and, you know, have higher costs of living.
10: Then you've got exporters in Japan who are probably thrilled.
21: Yeah, absolutely. I mean, there are exporters like autos industry, car makers like Honda, Toyota, Nissan. They definitely get a boost. Also, electronics companies like Sony. A lot of these companies, when they have a lot of business outside, they're now able to boost their profits because the Japanese yen is weaker. And so now they're getting a fatter profit.
10: Karumi, thank you very much indeed for that. Now, let's stay with financial news. And President Trump made more than $1 billion last year from business dealings in cryptocurrency, according to his latest mandatory finance report. The White House denies there are any conflicts of interest in Donald Trump's business dealings. So what else did we learn from this new filing? Well, my colleague Sally Bundock asked our North America correspondent, David Willis.
0: This report from the U.S. Office of Government Ethics contains some truly eye-watering details, chief among them the fact that Donald Trump made nearly $1.5 billion from cryptocurrency-related business dealings last year alone. Roughly half of that came from the sale of tokens by a company co-founded by members of his family. The other half from the sale of a so-called celebration meme coin that was issued a couple of days before his presidential inauguration. Now, the irony here is that Donald Trump once branded cryptocurrency a haven for scammers and drug dealers before revising his judgment on the matter before he returned to office. And he's since taken measures to lighten regulatory frameworks surrounding cryptocurrency. Other income for Donald Trump came from legal settlements for companies such as CBS and ABC, who he sued, and from royalties on products such as Trump watches, Trump Bibles, and other such things. And the figures show that in total, Donald Trump earned around $2.2 billion last year alone, Sally, which is an almost fourfold increase on his income the previous year before he was re-elected.
5: So, David, does this raise new questions then about conflicts of interest in the Trump administration?
0: Well, it certainly would seem to, and there are ethics groups that are already calling this unprecedented in terms of a conflict of interest. The White House says that there is no such thing, nothing to see here, as it were. A statement said that all actions by the president and his administration are taken in the best interest of the American people. But this comes at a time when so-called affordability issues, cost of living issues, are shown to be predominant in the minds of American voters at a time which has seen inflation rising.
10: That's our North America correspondent, David Willis. And a story just breaking while we're on the air. The lead singer of the 1970s band The Village People, Victor Willis, has died at the age of 75 after a short illness. Of course, the most famous song by The Village People is YMCA, which was brought very much back to the fore during Donald Trump's re-election campaign to the White House. So Donald Trump's campaign theme song, YMCA, done by Village People, their lead singer, Victor Willis, has died. Now, to the Men's World Cup, Mexico continued their impressive displays at the tournament. Four games, four wins, beating Ecuador 2-0 to book their spot in the last 16. The match at Mexico City's famous Azteca Stadium was held up by an electric storm. Our reporter Isaac Fannin watched the game in Los Angeles, where lots of Mexican people live.
6: The co-hosts, Mexico, have just beaten Ecuador 2-0. A fantastic performance. You find us here at Casa Mexico in downtown LA. We're at the Plaza de Cultura y Art, where there's just been a watch party. Around about 2,000 fans have watched Mexico make it into the round of 16. In fact, I've got a few of them alongside me. Hey, guys, you must be feeling pretty good.
22: Yeah, feel really good.
6: Yeah, what's your name, sir?
22: My name is Eliane.
6: And yours?
23: My name is Ismail.
6: How are you guys feeling tonight after that?
22: Amazing!
23: No, honestly, great. This is by far the best performance we've seen from the Mexican team in a long time. It's a great year to be Mexican. It's a great year to see the World Cup. It's awesome. It's great.
6: I mean, the performance from the team, did you expect them to be as good as they have been in this tournament so far? That's four games, four wins.
23: Honestly, no. I mean, you come into these tournaments knowing their past, knowing that, you know, the knockout game is always the heartbreak. So for them to even top the group was was nowhere near the vicinity of thinking, oh, this can happen, but it did, and it's happening right now.
2: I kind of, like, after the Czechia game, I expected him to play better just because, like, the energy in the stadium at watch parties, you could see people wanted to see him advance, and just seeing the players embrace that, like Gilberto Mora saying at the start, like, at the tournament, being like, oh, like, we can win it, we can do this. You can see the energy start to, like, evolve through the players, just, like, go through them, course through their brains, and you see it more even this game, like, they played amazing, like, even players that were getting called out for, like, critical errors, like Luis Romo and Jorge Sanchez, they played great. It was just amazing to see this team actually be connected and play like they were, like, had, like, the entire nation on their back.
23: Honestly, you guys can probably hear it is absolutely jumping in here. They were doing a Mexican line dance. What was that they were doing just before?
2: So the Mexican line dance is a tradition at, like, parties, you know, you'll see, like, a quinceañera or a wedding.
23: What is it like to see so many Mexicans kind of come in here and just a real representation of your culture, right?
2: I think, like, especially with the state of the U.S. right now, it's very emotional to see, like, so many people, like, from Mexico come here to, like, a public space and just support the team. Like, there was a map earlier, like, towards the start of entrance at the event, and you could see people come over from all over the place, from L.A., the greater L.A. region, and there's a map of Mexico City, like, oh, where are your parents from? And, like, the amount of pins are on that board, like, covering all the states of Mexico, it was very just emotional. And then hearing the national anthem for Mexico being, like, sang out loud by so many people here, it was just, like, it was so surreal.
10: Isaac Fannin in Los Angeles. France also booked their place in the last 16 with a 3-0 win over Sweden in New Jersey. Two more goals for Kylian Mbappe, putting him level on 6 with Lionel Messi as the tournament's top goal scorer. Erling Haaland tapped in the winner for Norway. They beat Ivory Coast 2-1 and get to the last 16 for the first time. Now, for more than 4 years, Ukrainians have been enduring constant Russian attacks on their cities. But with no end to the war in sight, people in Ukraine have found different ways of coping. Some women are turning to beauty and fashion as a way of dealing with the trauma and as a sign of defiance. Isabella Jewell reports from Kyiv.
12: Sometimes I think that maybe this night will be the last one. And I want to feel comfortable. And if something will happen, I would like to look, like, beautiful.
4: Irina is a young woman living in Kyiv. Just a few days before we met, Russia staged one of its largest overnight strikes on her city, killing at least 22 people. The sound of missiles hitting buildings and drones buzzing in the sky kept most people awake, shaking even the shelters underground. But I've met Irina in a place that feels like another reality. We're in a glitzy Ukrainian shopping mall in search of pajamas. As we look through the different options, Irina tells me that what she wears is an important part of how she mentally prepares for Russian bombing, which often happens overnight.
12: I take shower, use all the most expensive skincare products, and wear pajamas because, you know, I want to look the best. It may sound weird, but for me it's a part in my life when I can take under control at least something. So I want to send a message to Russia that despite everything they are doing to us, they can destroy our buildings, separate our families, but we still keep going.
4: Beauty and appearance may seem like a minor concern while a war's going on, but they have often played an important role. Lisa Eldridge is a beauty expert and historian.
7: You know, hard times, recessions, wars, there is this kind of craving for this sense of normalcy, this act of defiance. You know, there is that thing called the lipstick effect, and it really started in World War II when just as a sense of preserving femininity and this idea of, you know, life must go on and continue.
4: Last year, market analyst Euromonitor found that there was a 14% growth in retail value of beauty and personal care. The same goes for fashion. According to government data, new clothes shops keep opening in Ukraine. After a Russian strike last year, the windows of Darina's beauty salon in Kyiv were badly damaged.
22: Despite none of the employees sleeping all night, we didn't cancel a single appointment. The doors barely opened. Because of that, some clients entered through the window.
4: One of the clients tells me why she keeps coming.
24: When we maintain our appearance, for a moment we forget what is happening in the country. It brings some joy.
4: Inside the salon, though, there are regular reminders of the war going on. While we were there, an air alert sounded on the government app, warning of a ballistic missile coming from Russia.
1: Proceed to the nearest shelter. Don't be careless.
4: But nobody stopped what they were doing. One of the hairstylists, Anna, told me why.
3: We've gotten used to the situation and we simply carry on working. We don't pay attention, even if there are explosions. We just don't hear them because we have the hairdryers running and music playing gently in the background.
4: There's no shortage of salons across Kyiv, many of which function behind boarded-up windows or even in basements. Self-care can provide calm in the chaos for Ukrainian women, but the threats of war are constant.
10: Isabella Jewell reporting. Our main story, Amnesty International has called for a peacekeeping force to be sent to Sudan after providing evidence of the extent of crimes against humanity perpetrated there. You'll find more online at bbc.com/news, including the latest rumours about Taylor Swift's New York City wedding celebrations, which might be later in the week. Who knows? bbc.com/news. From me, Andrew Peach and the team, thanks for being with us.
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9: What is the meaning of the Supreme Court's final decisions of its term? They ruled the Constitution guarantees birthright citizenship. The court also ruled on transgender athletes and campaign finance. We'll analyze those decisions on the next Morning Edition from NPR News.
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25: On Business Daily, we meet Charlotte Tilbury. The makeup artist turned entrepreneur tells us how she went from working backstage at fashion shows to building a cosmetics company worth billions, and how she transformed her business when the pandemic shut stores worldwide. That's with me, Leanna Byrne, after the latest world news.
26: BBC News with Charles Carroll. Amnesty International has called for a peacekeeping force to be sent to Sudan after detailing the extent of crimes against humanity allegedly being committed there. The investigation heard allegations of widespread and deliberate violence, especially against children, including killing, abductions, forced recruitment and rape. A new law has come into effect in China, which critics say is aimed at erasing minority groups. The government says the legislation will strengthen social cohesion by making Mandarin the language of education, official business and public spaces. The White House has denied there are any conflicts of interest in Donald Trump's business dealings after new disclosures showed that he made more than $1 billion from cryptocurrency ventures last year. The British government is hosting talks with China for the first time in a decade. Britain's trade minister will hold discussions with his Chinese counterpart for 2 days in London. The Japanese yen has fallen to its lowest level against the US dollar for 40 years. The drop is being driven by Japan's ultra-low interest rates. Tokyo has already spent billions of dollars in the last few months trying to stem the slide. The artificial intelligence firm Anthropic says that it will start restoring access globally to two of its most powerful AI tools after the US government lifted export restrictions. Anthropic built the Fable 5 and Mythos 5 models using its chatbot, Claude. Global ocean surface temperatures in June were the highest on record. Scientists at the EU's climate monitor say the figures cap off an unprecedented period of ocean warming witnessed this year. And the co-hosts, Mexico, are through to the round of 16 at the Men's World Cup following a 2-0 victory over Ecuador. Earlier, France beat Sweden 3-0 and Norway are through after beating Ivory Coast. And that's the latest BBC News.
25: Welcome to Founders from Business Daily on the BBC World Service. I'm Leanna Byrne. Today I'm talking to Charlotte Tilbury, the cosmetics entrepreneur behind one of the world's most successful beauty brands. We spoke on one of the hottest days in London this summer, with three fans whirring in the background, perhaps not unlike the fashion shoots where she first honed her craft as a makeup artist. Charlotte, okay. Will you indulge me? I'm going to give a little blurb about you.
13: Oh, thank you. Thank you so much.
25: So you're one of those founders whose products, they're everywhere, but whose story people don't always

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1: My father was also a creative consultant, and so I would work with, you know, amazing entrepreneurs, super inspirational, you know, people like Tom Ford, people like Mark Jacobs, and, you know, all of that kind of informed, really, it was a great sort of MBA, really kind of informing where I've ended up, and having worked on millions of faces, you know, really kind of knowing, you know, undertones, overtones, you know, looking at you gorgeously out with your beautiful blue eyes, dark hair, and sort of, you know, gorgeous peachy skin, you know, exactly for your face, what exactly would suit you with your, you know, your skin tone, undertone, overtone, hair colour, eye colour, and really making sure that when I did something, it really had to be revolutionary, because my whole thing is all about innovation, disruption, and not just being another Me Too brand. That was really important. I felt also that I was very frustrated as a makeup artist. I was constantly using mixing mediums to create things and products that weren't there, and then people would say to me, oh, I want to look like, you know, whoever, Kate Moss or whoever I was doing makeup on, and they were like, oh, but I can't look like that. And I'm like, yes, you can. You know, whatever celebrity I was working on, because they didn't have the, they would say, you know, then I thought, oh Christ, I don't have the total products to give them. And so I really, you know, working with the biggest laboratories in the world and working on blue sky formulas, and really, you know, I got into this amazing relationship with them and being able to come up with incredible products and inventing products. And then I realized, so I would always have this mission that I would hone my craft, work with the biggest, you know, laboratories, you know, get to the top of my industry, and then create my brand.
2: Did you have any doubters? Did you have any people say, why is she doing this? So she's successful in her own right.
1: Yes, I think there'll always be the naysayers, right? There'll always be the people. I mean, what does, you know, Steve Jobs always say? The people that are crazy enough to want to change the world are the ones that do. So, yes, I think people said to me, you know, five conglomerates own the world. Why would you bother? You won't be successful. You know what? If you see the space, and you see the white space, and you see the opportunity, and you know that the customer need state is not being met, then you know it's going to be a success. And I think, certainly with myself, I had unwavering doubt that it would be a success. And, you know, I'd done 21 years at the top of my industry and game, flying around the world, doing everyone. So I was like, oh, no, I'm an expert. And I have a unique artistry, and have got to the top of my industry as being arguably the world's number one makeup artist. So I knew what was missing. And I have a very unique way of creating, even when I'm creating product, whether it's kind of the artistry of color, the magic of light, the power of layering, all of that really didn't exist. So I've invented categories and reinvented categories. So I saw that, but then you also, once you create great product, you've got to build a brand. Right from the beginning, I had this vision of, you've got to anticipate where the world's going to be, where the customer's going to be, how is it going to pivot and change. And so from the beginning, I hired, you know, really a CDO, a chief digital officer, to really kind of, and I really, to build, you know, it was very unusual at that time, launching with a kind of website and a countdown and et cetera. But then I had this tech vision, and it wasn't really there. I'd go and see my friends in technology and say, listen, I want to be able to do augmented reality. They're like, no, that we're not there yet. We're trying to do face mapping, and it's really slow, and it's glitching, and it's not working. So, but eventually the tech catches up, a bit like the science. You have these dreams. I always say I'm bottling dreams, selling dreams, and making dreams come true for my gorgeous customers. And it was then the technology, you know, would catch up. So what I really wanted to do was scale me, because I wanted to scale my unique artistry and give it to the world, because I had given it to a few incredible people from the, you know, amazing film industries and fashion industries. But I was like, how do I democratize that and scale that and give it to everyone?
2: I want to get to know you more, because let's go back to the very start. You were born in London in 1973, and you had very creative parents who were both artists in their own right. Your father was a painter. Yes. Your mom was in fashion.
1: Yeah.
2: What was that upbringing like?
1: It was wonderful. I think I was brought up between Ibiza and London, but predominantly Ibiza, and then went to boarding school at 13. But
2: growing up in Ibiza sounds great.
1: Yeah, it was great, by the way. It was great. I think it's just, it was a sort of melting pot of kind of like, you know, lots of different sort of eclectic people, which was so fantastic, but also lots of captains of industry from lots of areas, whether it was kind of acting or racing or writing, businesses, entrepreneurs, etc., hippies, I mean, I love it, different thinkers, you know. And I think for me, what that really gave me was a free type of thinking, an entrepreneurial, is informed by entrepreneurial thinking, my limitless thinking,

0: my out creating, out thinking, and sort of, you know, disrupting the status quo. And I think that really has helped me be the entrepreneur. I don't think I'd be the entrepreneur I am today without that.
1: How did you know that you wanted to get into makeup?
0: Well, I'll tell you what I knew. At 13, when I went to boarding school, a beauty editor gave me a trunk of makeup. And I went there instead of trunk of tuck. And I started doing people's, you know, makeup. My father was an artist, so it was natural for me that I was quite artistic, and I immediately understood faces and the architecture of them and how to amplify that. And so I immediately started doing it, and then I just thought, you know what, there's a real gap in the market for, you know, the hyper-personalization. Back then I was thinking about that, you know, now it's really something that I've really, you know, sort of indoctrinated across my brand. The kind of, you know, if you think about how people are searching today, or kind of, you know, thinking about my tech stack and tools, it's all about personalization. What looks good on Leanna, you know, so how can I make it? And that was the democratization of how did I put myself in everyone's pocket, you know, through technology. So you're always anticipating, as a business leader, not just the product you're creating. Its product is king, and it starts with the product, but it's then how do you deliver that, how do you serve your consumer, how do you then scale that globally around the world. And you know, I'm really proud to say that Charlotte Tilbury is a beauty is a it has is become a real success globally, from China to America to all over Europe and all over the world, which is just amazing. In the Middle East, it's fantastic. It's been an incredible ride, an incredible journey.
1: Yeah, and so you were doing people's makeup in when you were in school, and then you decided to study makeup in London, didn't
0: yes.
1: you? What, how was that? What did you learn there? And then what was your first job?
0: So my first job, I literally left boarding school at 18 and did makeup. I knew exactly what I wanted to do very early on. I was one of those people that I was just like, am I going to university or not going to university? What's the point of it? That entrepreneurial spirit was just buzzing inside me. And I was like, I just want to be a makeup artist, and I want to hone my skills, and I want to then eventually have a brand. And I remember saying that to my parents. I was like, one day I'm going to have a brand that's going to be really big. And they'd be like, oh, marvellous, darling, marvellous, you know, sort of. And, you know, but I did. And I think my whole motto in life is dare to dream it, dare to believe it, and dare to do it. I think all of that is just never give up. Feel the fear. Do it anyway. And you will achieve your dreams.
2: You're listening to Founders from the BBC World Service. I'm Leanna Byrne. Today I'm speaking to Charlotte Tilbury, the makeup artist and entrepreneur behind the global beauty brand.
0: Every challenge I've had has made me a better leader, a better businesswoman. And, you know, even if I think about, you know, one of the biggest challenges we have is COVID. So, you know, COVID, suddenly you're like, oh my God, I've got a brand, I've got a company, I'm the leader of this company, and suddenly I've got 1,000 people working for me, and 60% of my business is offline. So all the shops are closed. What am I going to do? And then I had to pivot the business in literally 8 weeks. And we did. And the way that we did that is that then, you know, it was suddenly like, okay, I'm going to suddenly start going live. I'm going to start broadcasting around the world, to China, to America, to kind of, you know, going live on the Today Show, etc. I'm going to create the world's first ever press day. So everyone was locked up in their house. And then I got 3,000 people live. I was like, to my press team, I was like, we just got to go. We can't afford to not do this. We're a small company. We got to go. So then we galvanized everyone. Everyone was so wonderful around the world. They all tuned in. It was amazing. And then what we saw was that also people were dropping their advertising. I was like, we've got to go into the eye of the storm. We cannot afford to do this. So that meant that we could pivot the business very fast in COVID. And we then ended up doing bigger numbers after 9 weeks in COVID than we were doing pre-COVID.
1: That same year, Puig acquired a big stake in your company.
0: Yes.
1: I'm sure that's really tough, though, as like it's your name on the brand, and then somebody comes in. Was that a difficult decision for you?
0: No, not at all. In fact, it was very proactive on my behalf. I was actually kind of changing around. I was working sort of from like 6 a.m. till God knows what time at night. And it was wonderful. And, you know, I think it was great because obviously, you know, Puig is the home of Love Brands and Audacious Founders. So it was actually a really celebratory moment to be able to partner with them, because obviously I'm still a shareholder, and that was really fantastic. And what's been so brilliant about working with them is just, you know, them kind of really understanding founders and allowing that autonomy to really build my business and really respect and understand it. So it's been really fantastic.
1: It has been extended, hasn't it, until 2030?
0: Yes.
1: And then by 2031, is the idea that you would exit the business? How do you feel about that? How do you reflect on that?
0: I think we'll see when that time comes.
1: Yeah, fair enough. Do you think a lot has changed since you even founded the company, in terms of beauty trends, in terms of like how the industry is working right now?
0: I think that, listen, we're living in a world now with AI where it's man against machine, and we are, you know, that's why I love my products, because everyone's exhausted, everyone's dehydrated, like, you know, pollution, everything's changing, right? And not just environmentally, but also the speed. And so I'm grateful that I have that foresight and vision up front to build a beauty tech company, because I'm able to pivot and be agile, because I think it is changing.
1: I'd love to get your thoughts on social media in terms of beauty trends, and I'm sure you saw, like, recently the UK is bringing in rules for under 16, so not gonna, what do you think about that?
0: Listen, I think it's quite good, really. I think when you see some people sort of sometimes they're like, you know, on telephones and they come off and they're just exhausted, I just think, let children be children. I look at my kids, you know, and I just think, you know, I allow limited time, you know, my youngest, who's 11, I don't let them have a telephone. So, because I think it wires the brain sometimes, it's just like hours, and we go down a rabbit hole, and I think, there's this beautiful life, let's celebrate it, let's get in the room and be here now.
1: So there's young kids, like, they're putting retinol on their skin when they're 8 years old. As somebody who's, like, really into, you know, the beauty industry and particularly skin, like, how do you feel about, like, young people having
0: Listen, I think, you know, I don't believe in that. That's wrong. You know, I think that, you know, when you've got 8-year-old skin, that's what we're all trying to get, 8-year-old skin. But the fact is, at 8, you do not need to mess with your skin. So don't not mess with your skin. You just don't need to. You don't need products like that. They're built for people when they're older.
1: Exactly. So. We've got lots of expectations from consumers for beauty brands. One is about cruelty-free. Last year, you opted out of the Bunny Cert. It's Cruelty Free International's updated certification
0: program. We
1: are
0: a cruelty-free brand.
1: Yes. Do you want to have another certificate? Or
0: you don't necessarily need to be certified, and that's what I'm realising in the industry. Is what I realised it was slowing down just how long we were going through all of this different process. But I am one that we do due diligence on everyone we use, on all our suppliers. We are 1,000%. As long as I am at this brand, we will remain and are cruelty-free. It's incredibly important to me.
1: Yeah, so you're happy the homework can be corrected?
0: 1,000%. Yeah. We check every single supplier and everything we do. And I know, even launching in China, we will not test on animals. We will never test on animals as long as I'm here. It is really important to me. What we were realizing is that people were not testing on animals. You don't necessarily have to have this certificate, but the due diligence is there, and absolutely not, and we never will. It's very important to me.
1: Yeah. Tell me about some of your newer products for China, because that is quite interesting in terms of, like, how you have to adapt for certain markets, and China is such a huge market.
0: China's amazing. It's fantastic. And we only have 20 shops, and we are basically an online business predominantly there. So we're 80% of our business is online at the moment. And we've become the number one social viral brand in China. You know, I am a live founder. Luckily, the Chinese people love me and I love them. When I went there, we actually crashed the internet. I went on with this amazing, my brand ambassador called Kun. And we did this live streaming on TikTok, and I took him to the Met Ball, and then we kind of, you know, did something, we did some social viral content. We went through an entire strategy, and then as a result of that, we then did something with Vogue, and we did something with TikTok, and we kind of content, and we, you know, we meet the zeitgeist at a kind of a social moment. And it became, yeah, the number one trending thing. So in China, so.
1: Yeah. Is there any countries that you're not in that you'd love to be in?
0: Japan. I think we've still got to go to Japan.
1: I'm surprised you're not in Japan already.
0: Yeah, no, not yet. But we're moving there. I mean, it's 13 years. We're going pretty fast.
1: Yeah, for sure. Of course. Yeah. It's a hop skipping away
0: soon.
1: From China.
0: Coming
1: just
0: soon. Exactly. Coming soon.
1: Great. Charlotte, I have two more questions for you.
0: Yes.
1: First of all, what do you want your legacy to be?
0: I think it's all about the Tilby feeling. It's about how you make people look and feel. And to be remembered for that, really, that, you know, you help empower people.
1: And my last question, if you could go back to the very beginning of Charlotte Tilbury and founding Charlotte Tilbury, would you do anything differently? And what would you tell yourself back then?
0: I wouldn't do anything differently. You know, even some of the setbacks or the challenges I've had have just made me a much better businesswoman. And that's why I say to anyone listening to this podcast, always see adversity as an opportunity. Always see challenge as opportunity. Never give up. Stay focused. And, you know, I I'm an audacious thinker. I want to conquer the world. Like, it's just who I am. I'm born, I'm hardwired that way. And I don't see, limitations. I think in a limitless way. I always think just because it's been done a certain way for years, who cares? Rip up the rule book, change the status quo.
1: You're such a positive person. At any point, did you ever think that you could fail?
0: No. I'm like, why would I do that? Like,
1: I love that answer. I'm delighted by that answer. That's great. No, it's very inspirational.
0: Exactly. I just, you know, I'm all about rewiring the brain. I just think, listen, if you want to get from the brand that I created, you know, in 2013 to where I am today, well, then you are going to have challenges, because you're the only way you're going to grow. Every human being is beautiful on this planet. Every human being is amazing. Every human being can achieve whatever they want. They are only limited by their own beliefs.
1: Charlotte Tilbury, it's been an absolute pleasure.
0: Thank you so much.
2: That was Charlotte Tilbury, makeup artist and founder of the beauty brand Charlotte Tilbury. She was speaking to me, Leanna Byrne, for this edition of Business Daily. The episode was produced by Amber Mahmood. To get in touch with the team, email us at businessdaily@bbc.co.uk.

0: BBC World Service and now Witness History with me, Vicky Farncombe. I've been listening to the archives to bring you the story of Rosa Parks, honoured in the US as the First Lady of Civil Rights. She changed history when she refused to give up her seat on the bus for a white man. This programme features outdated and offensive language. It was first broadcast in 2024.
1: Ladies and gentlemen, I want to introduce to you the woman who started our modern struggle for freedom because she got tired of indignity and Jim Crow and sat down. And when Rosa Parks sat down, a revolution broke forth. Rosa Parks!
0: That's Rosa Parks, being introduced at the Washington Freedom March in August 1963. Rosa was brought up in Alabama during the Jim Crow era, when state laws enforced segregation in practically all aspects of daily life. Public schools, water fountains, trains and buses all had to have separate facilities for white people and black people. In 1961, the civil rights leader Dr. Martin Luther King told the BBC what black people in Alabama experienced on the buses.
2: Negroes were treated in a very discourteous manner. The bus drivers usually talked to Negro passengers in a very inhuman way. Not only that, if one had visited Montgomery, Alabama prior to 1955, December of 1955, he would have seen Negro passengers actually standing over empty seats. This was because the first 10 seats were reserved for whites only.
0: Rosa was determined not to accept this. On the 1st of December 1955, she was on her way home from the Montgomery Fair department store, where she worked as a seamstress.
3: She boarded a Cleveland Avenue bus. She was tired and her feet were aching. She paid her fare and sat down.
0: This is her speaking to the BBC about it in 1965.
4: The bus was organized with racial segregation, the white passengers to the front and the color to the rear. And the bus driver, of course, would move or rearrange his passengers to his wishes, would order some persons to give up their seats for white passengers who had to stand.
5: And he ordered you?
4: Yes, he did.
5: And then what happened?
4: When I refused to move, he had me arrested. Well, they questioned me about why I refused to give up the seat, and when I told them I didn't believe I should have to give up the seat, they told me I was under arrest.
0: Rosa was fingerprinted, charged with refusing to obey the orders of a bus driver, and put in a cell. Civil rights leader Edgar Nixon helped bail Rosa out. He felt her arrest was the perfect case to challenge Montgomery's racist bus system, because she was mature and respectable and she was passionate about civil rights. Dr. King was 26 at the time and a pastor at Dexter Avenue Baptist Church in Montgomery.
2: Pretty soon after she was arrested, the word got around the Montgomery community, and there was a spontaneous reaction. More than 99% of the Negro people of Montgomery rose up with a bit of indignation, a righteous indignation, I would say.
0: Rosa was due to appear in court on Monday the 5th of December, 4 days after her arrest. In those intervening days, the women in Montgomery got busy. At schools and churches, the message went out, boycott the buses on Monday. Rosa's lawyer, Fred Gray, spoke to the BBC in 1974.
6: We knew that she was going to be convicted. But what was more important than her case per se, whether or not she was convicted or not, the black community had become so upset and disturbed over the bus situation and over Mrs. Parks' arrest until we had concluded that this simply was it, the straw that broke the camel's back.
0: Rosa's trial lasted 30 minutes. After being found guilty and fined $14, including court costs, she appealed her conviction and formally challenged the legality of racial segregation. That evening, thousands of people gathered at Holt Street Baptist Church and agreed to carry on the boycott. The MIA, the Montgomery Improvement Association, was founded to organize the boycott, and Dr. King became the spokesperson.
2: From this time, I found myself in a leadership position in the civil rights struggle.
0: The boycott hit the bus company hard, as around 75% of passengers were black.
7: We have met with these people. We're glad to continue to meet with them.
0: This is bus company official J.H. Bagley speaking to CBS days after the boycott started.
7: But their request was, in effect, that we operate without complying with the state and city laws requiring the separation of those races. That we cannot do because under our franchise from the city, we are required to abide by all applicable laws and ordinances.
0: The MIA organized transport for around 30,000 people so they could get to work without having to ride buses, as the BBC explained in 1965.
3: A large fleet of private cars was organized. Those who could find no transport agreed to walk. Within a week, the Montgomery bus boycott was over 99% effective, despite attempts by the bus company to break it down.
0: Those who took part faced bad weather, harassment, intimidation, and being fired.
2: There have been many, many arrests, many tickets on minor, almost imaginary traffic violations. But in spite of all of that, the people continue to go on in a real spirit of love and determination.
0: Rosa and her husband Raymond both lost their jobs. She ended up working for the MIA, organizing transport.
4: Later on, when it became evident that we were going to continue to stay off the bus, there were acts of violence to the extent of some homes were bombed and churches also, and quite a number of arrests made.
3: Christmas came and went. The boycott continued through the winter, through the spring, through the summer. For, as Dr. King had been quick to realize, more was at stake than seats in a local bus.
2: It is really a protest against the whole system of segregation.
0: While Rose's appeal was tied up in the Alabama state courts, lawyer Fred Gray filed a federal lawsuit on behalf of a group of women who had also been discriminated against by bus drivers. On the 4th of June 1956, a panel of three judges in the U.S. District Court ruled in their favour. The state and the city appealed against the decision, but on the 13th of November 1956, the U.S. Supreme Court upheld the ruling that segregation on public transportation was unconstitutional.
4: My case was cleared away. When we started back to riding the buses, it was without racial segregation.
0: Rose's lawyer, Fred Gray, again.
6: I think if there was any one point, or one event, in the civil rights movement that started in the 50s, you can pinpoint it to the Montgomery bus boycott. Black people stuck together for 14 months in the cradle of the Confederacy. We could do it here, and they could do it anywhere around the world.
0: Rosa Parks continued to fight for civil rights all her life. In 1999, she was awarded the Congressional Gold Medal, the highest honor the U.S. can bestow on a civilian. She died in 2005 at the age of 92. Witness History was presented by me, Vicky Farncombe, using BBC Archive. This program was first broadcast in 2020.
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9: 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These are some of the questions that acclaimed science writer Michael Pollan says began to preoccupy him after his first psychedelic experience, which altered his ordinary consciousness so profoundly that he wanted to learn everything he could about the mysteries of sentience and selfhood. We'll talk to Pollan about the challenges of studying something you really cannot get outside of, and what he uncovered. That's at 10 a.m. here on KQED.
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10: Good morning. The Supreme Court upheld the constitutional right of everyone born in the U.S. to be a U.S. citizen. Chief Justice Roberts said it wasn't a close call, but the decision was close. It's Morning Edition from NPR News. The court also allowed states to ban transgender women and girls from playing on school teams for women and girls. I'm Steve Inskeep.
11: And I'm Michelle Martin. Will the ruling have an impact in states that don't have those bans? Also, Mara Brock-Akil created hit shows like Being Mary Jane that center complex black women. She has a new novel that digs even deeper. It's Wednesday, July 1st. On this day in 1963, the post office started using zip codes. There was also a cartoon mascot, Mr. Zip. News is next.
12: Live from NPR News in Washington, I'm Windsor Johnston. A dangerous heat wave is spreading from the Midwest to the East Coast, just as millions of Americans prepare for the 4th of July holiday. Forecasters say temperatures could climb into the upper 90s and lower 100s in parts of the Northeast, with high humidity pushing the heat index even higher. Steve Kestenbaum reports that New York City could see its hottest Independence Day in more than a decade.
13: With temperatures expected near or above 100 degrees over the next few days, Mayor Zoran Mamdani put the city's heat emergency plan into effect.
14: If the forecast holds, this could be the hottest 4th of July since 2010.
13: The dangerous heat comes at a busy time in New York, with World Cup crowds here, dozens of tall ships parading in Sail 250 on Friday and Saturday, and the 4th of July fireworks show, which usually draws millions of people.
14: It is of immense concern, given that too often the heat is something that is underestimated.
13: The city is opening dozens of cooling centers and setting up drinking water stations. The mayor urged New Yorkers to look out for folks who seem like they're struggling in the heat. For NPR News, I'm Steve Kastenbaum in New York.
12: A political newcomer has pulled off a major upset in Colorado. Democrat Maylock Quiroz defeated longtime Congresswoman Diana DeGette in yesterday's primary, ending the nearly 30-year incumbent's run.
15: Denver voters of all ages, of all races, of all religions sent a clear message. We will not wait!
12: Elsewhere in Colorado, Democratic Senator Michael Bennett lost his party's primary for governor. State Attorney General Phil Weiser defeated Bennett. Senator John Hickenlooper easily turned back a primary challenge from progressive state Senator Julie Gonzalez. Starting today, Medicare beneficiaries can get access to popular obesity drugs for $50 a month. NPR Sydney Lupkin has more on the new option.
16: The Medicare Bridge Program gives beneficiaries access to Wegovy, Zepbound, and Foundayo for $50 monthly copays. But not everyone is eligible. It's limited to patients with Medicare Part D coverage who have a body mass index of over 35 or who have a BMI of over 27 and other qualifying conditions. Patients will also need their doctors to fill out prior authorization forms and get them approved before Medicare will cover the drugs. Dr. Dossie Trentz is the president of the American Association of Clinical Endocrinology.
17: There's hope that within the next upcoming year and a half that we would have people being able to look at this, see how successful it is, and then hopefully continue it into the future.
16: The temporary test program will run through the end of 2027. Sydney Lupkin, NPR News.
12: This is NPR. Artificial intelligence company Anthropic says the U.S. government has lifted export restrictions on two of its most advanced AI models. The company had pulled them offline weeks ago after the government raised national security concerns about making the technology available overseas. NPR's John Ruwitch reports.
18: Anthropic said on the social media platform X, the Commerce Department has lifted export controls on its Fable 5 and Mythos 5 models. It says it'll begin restoring access on Wednesday. The Commerce Department did not respond to an emailed request for comment. Anthropic pulled down Fable and Mythos after the Trump administration imposed export restrictions on them earlier this month. Those restrictions banned foreigners from using the models, including foreign nationals working for Anthropic. The Trump administration has been increasing its oversight of new AI models, asking to vet lists of companies granted early access to cutting-edge AI. It wasn't immediately clear why it decided to roll back the export restrictions on Anthropic's models, but the two sides had been in talks to resolve the issue. John Ruwitch, NPR News.
12: LeBron James is officially moving on from the Los Angeles Lakers. The NBA's all-time leading scorer has told the team he'll play elsewhere for his 24th season, ending an 8-year run in L.A. James helped lead the Lakers to the 2020 NBA championship and became the league's all-time scoring leader during his time with the franchise. His next destination remains unknown as NBA free agency gets underway. I'm Windsor Johnston, NPR News in Washington.
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0: It's Morning Edition from NPR News. I'm Michelle Martin.
1: And I'm Steve Inskeep. Good morning. The Supreme Court's term is over, and its final ruling was a loss for President Trump.
0: The ruling says almost all children born in the U.S. are citizens, according to the 14th Amendment to the Constitution. The majority of justices rejected Trump's executive order seeking to change that.
1: NPR's Carrie Johnson covers the Supreme Court and is on the line. Carrie, good morning.
2: Good morning, Steve.
1: What was the justices' reason to block the president?
2: Chief Justice John Roberts wrote the majority ruling here. He said it was not a close call. He talked about birthright citizenship being part of American law for generations. Roberts said the framers who drafted the 14th Amendment extended a promise of citizenship to every free person in this land. And Roberts wrote, "We keep that promise today." The chief was joined by the court's three liberals and Justice Amy Coney Barrett. Brett Kavanaugh wrote separately to say he would have struck down the president's executive order based on a federal law. Kavanaugh left open the possibility Congress could change it to put limits on babies born to people here illegally or on temporary visas. And if there was a surprise, it was that we had so many dissents on this birthright issue, which has been well understood for more than 150 years.
1: Yeah, much closer case than people anticipated. What did the dissenters say?
2: Justice Clarence Thomas filed a dissent of 91 pages, what experts tell me is one of his longest dissents.
1: Wow.
2: He says the court majority misunderstood the 14th Amendment. He wanted to add a new requirement that parents be domiciled in the U.S. And Justice Sam Alito wrote to say he worries about birth tourism, the idea that wealthy people from overseas will come to have children here on American soil. President Trump echoed that view in a post on social media. He actually congratulated China and its leader for what he called a massive birthright win. Remember, Trump took the rare step of going to the Supreme Court to hear arguments in this case, a sign of how important it was to him. But the justices never acknowledged his presence, and it may have backfired.
1: And again, a majority of the justices went with what would seem to be the literal meaning of the words of the 14th Amendment. What are some of the other cases we learned about yesterday?
2: The court says states can ban transgender girls and women from high school and college sports programs. They said those bans in about half the states do not violate the Constitution or a federal law that bars discrimination by schools that get federal funding. And for campaign finance, the court overturned a post-Watergate law that tried to limit coordination between political parties and candidates. This case emerged during the Senate run of J.D. Vance, who's now the vice president. The Supreme Court says this is a free speech issue, that money is speech.
1: Okay, so we've gotten to the end of the term. What does all this leave you thinking as someone who covers the court?
2: Well, the Supreme Court has handed President Trump and future presidents a lot of power to fire people in the federal government and reshape agencies we thought were independent. But Trump lost big in a few of the cases that mattered most to him, in the birthright case and with his tariffs. Longtime appellate lawyer Canon Shanmugam put it this way in a talk sponsored by the Conservative Federalist Society yesterday.
3: One emerging theme in some of these cases is that on issues of sort of broader significance, the quote-unquote conservative side is typically winning. On issues that are more specific to this administration, the outcomes are sometimes different.
2: And we're going to find out whether that pattern holds when the court returns for a new term in October.
1: NPR's Carrie Johnson will be there covering the court when they return. Carrie, thanks for your reporting. Really appreciate it.
2: Thank you.
1: A Democratic socialist in Colorado has defeated a 15-term member of Congress.
0: That is just one of the upsets in the state's primary results Tuesday night.
1: And Colorado Public Radio's Caitlin Kim is here to tell us about it. Caitlin, good morning.
4: Good morning.
1: Okay, wow. Political newcomer Melat Quiros defeated the long-term representative Diana DeGette. Tell us more about Quiros.
4: So Melat Quiros is a 29-year-old Democratic socialist. She's a lawyer who got fired for a post she wrote that criticized Israel over its actions in Gaza. And she hasn't apologized for that, you know, making several comments defending pro-Palestinian activists. So after that experience, she decided to challenge Democratic Congresswoman Diana DeGette, who's been her representative for her entire life.
1: Yeah.
4: Now, Denver is a deep blue district, and she's expected to have a smooth glide path to Congress. But I will add, she's also really fired up voters here in the city who were looking for change, especially generational change. This is what she had to say at her victory party.
5: Denver voters of all ages, of all races, of all religions sent a clear message. We will not wait!
1: Were like those vuvuzelas there at the end?
4: I think those are air horns, actually.
1: Air horns. Okay, thank you.
4: But she was, you know, and she's also criticized the current leaders of the Democratic Party, like Chuck Schumer and Hakeem Jeffries.
1: Okay, couple of aspects to this win. One is her youth, a 29-year-old beating a member of Congress who'd been there for almost 30 years. But it's also the label, Democratic Socialist. How much did that play a role here?
4: There are definitely younger voters in Denver who want their representative to take progressive stances, you know, Medicaid for all, ending aid to Israel, you know, more of a fight bringing fresher ideas to Congress. But there were also a lot of voters I spoke with who just thought it was time, or well past time, for to get to pass the generational baton. Now, I will say Republicans are already using Kyrgios's win to say Democrats in the state have moved too far to the left. I'd actually use a Republican example. In 2020, Lauren Boebert came out of nowhere to challenge and beat a long-term incumbent Republican in the state whose constituents, you know, didn't think he was fighting enough or vocal enough. And now she's probably one of the most vocal and well-known Republicans in Congress. So I think the question is going to be, will Kyrgios take on a similar role for Democrats?
1: I want to ask about another primary in Colorado. Michael Bennett, Democratic senator, well-known Democrat, ran for president at one time, ran for governor, and lost in the primary. What happened?
4: Yeah, the other big theme here in Colorado was an anti-Washington theme, I think. I think Bennett really suffered from that. You know, he's been in the Senate since 2009. And people were just asking, you know, what had he done? And more to the point, what had he done to fight President Trump? I will add, there are also a lot of voters that like both Bennett and the primary winner, Phil Weiser. You know, their policy stances were not very different. They're cut from the same political cloth. Weiser's team came up with an effective slogan, Weiser for governor, Bennett for the Senate.
1: Hmm.
4: So for voters who liked both of them, this was the way they could have both of them. Bennett's Senate seat is not up for re-election until 2028.
1: One other question here. Colorado has one of the toss-up seats that could decide the House. What happened there?
4: Manny Rutenel, a young state lawmaker with Latino heritage, beat out a more moderate candidate to face GOP incumbent Gabe Evans, who also has Hispanic roots. You know, this is expected to be a tough and expensive general election race.
1: Okay. Colorado Public Radio's Caitlin Kim in Denver. Thanks for a lot of important updates. Really appreciate it.
4: Thank you.
1: The World Cup has entered the knockout bracket.
0: Yeah, that means one loss and you're out. The U.S. team faces off against Bosnia-Herzegovina tonight outside San Francisco. Other games are in the East in cities that face extreme heat warnings. An NPR analysis finds that this issue was predictable.
1: NPR's Rebecca Hersher has this hot story. Rebecca, good morning.
6: Good morning.
1: I hope you're staying cool wherever you are. How many games will be affected by the heat wave?
6: A lot. There are about a half dozen games between today and Sunday that are in places that will be extremely hot. Think weather that feels like it's over 100 degrees. Those games are in New Jersey, Atlanta, Kansas City, Miami, and Philadelphia.
1: Mm-hmm.
6: Now, the stadium in Atlanta has a roof, so that helps protect people. But the others do not. And the game in Philadelphia on July 4th is really shaping up to be the highest risk one. Paraguay is playing France. The Weather Service has already issued an extreme heat warning. The forecast is calling for high temperatures around 100 degrees that day, and humidity will make it feel even hotter. The humidity is also going to keep the temperature high even as the sun goes down. So that warning actually runs all the way until 8 p.m. after the game is over.
1: Hmm.
6: And it's not just the match itself, it's the side events, which also happen outside. So there's this giant outdoor watch party in Philadelphia. The organizers have shortened the hours for that because of the heat.
1: Okay, sounds sensible. What else are people doing to keep safe?
6: Well, I actually asked FIFA about that. You know, they're the organizing group for international soccer. And they said they did their best to schedule matches in the evening. Many of the venues in the southern U.S. do have roofs. And they're giving 2 extra water breaks per match to help players and officials stay hydrated.
1: Yeah, I've seen that.
6: But NPR found that those measures don't alleviate the risk from heat. So we analyzed past weather conditions in World Cup host cities and found that more than a third of the tournament's matches are at high risk for dangerous heat and humidity. And that analysis, it identified Philadelphia as one of the highest risk host cities and specifically noted the July 4th match in Philly was likely to take place in dangerous conditions. So this was foreseeable. And FIFA didn't respond to questions from NPR about individual match scheduling decisions or about weather matches this week will have extra protections, things like cooling buses and misters and free cold water for attendees.
1: Okay, so we don't know if they're going to take those extra steps. What can individuals take? What steps can they take on their own?
6: So drinking a lot of water is a really good first step. Don't drink too much alcohol. I talked to Daniel Vasilio about this. He's an expert on extreme heat and the human body at the University of Nebraska at Omaha.
7: If you are outside tailgating all day, alcohol consumption can help to dehydrate you. You're putting in a liquid, but you're not getting the actual effects of that liquid.
6: He also recommends staying in the shade as much as possible, wearing loose clothing that covers your skin, protects it from the sun. And for folks who are older or who have heart disease, he says think twice about attending the highest risk matches. Older people overheat more easily, and heart conditions put you at extra risk. So that group should really be extra careful.
1: I personally like that counterintuitive sounding advice. Long sleeves, layers. I mean, that's really helpful. That simple step.
6: It really does.
1: Rebecca, thanks so much.
6: Thanks.
1: That's NPR's Rebecca Hersher.

0: 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They're bringing new dangerous illness and allergies that are sometimes lethal. We'll talk about why this is happening and what precautions to take with Burkhard Bilger. His article, The Great Infestation, is in The New Yorker. Join us.
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2: 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I'm Steve Inskeep.
3: And I'm Michelle Martin. Good morning. You might not know the name Maura Brockakeel, but you probably know her work. She's the writer and or creator of Girlfriends, The Game, Being Mary Jane, and recently the Netflix hit Forever, based on the Judy Blume novel. In fact, she's the only African-American showrunner to have a major television series during every year of the 2000s. But a novel of her own was missing from her decades-long career. Until now. The revelation of Dion Daphne is Brockakeel's debut novel. And a heads up, sexual abuse comes up. Maura Brockakeel, thank you so much for joining us.
4: I am so happy to be here. Thank you. This is very exciting.
3: So, given your body of work, I really found it hard to believe that this is your first novel. Why a novel? Why now? Why this particular form of storytelling at this point in your career?
4: The interiority. The needing more canvas, the ability to dig deeper in the depth and the layers of the portraits I like to paint of human beings, more specifically Black women. You know, you hear things like, I don't know how they do it or what they're doing. Well, imagine also they're doing even more than what you think they are.
3: Hmm.
4: And why now to write a book is getting into how much we hide.
3: Hmm.
4: And a lot of it is shame-based and we're just bandaging ourselves together to get through the next day, And I just thought, wouldn't it be great to sort of share a story about a woman that a lot of people on the street would admire just by her style, her presence, you know, this idea of having it together. A lot of us really are just sort of like barely there.
3: Hmm. Could you give the broad outlines of the plot?
4: This is Dion Daphne, and it's early 90s in New York, and she's fly. She's got it going on. She's got money in her pocket.
3: Got a great job at Essence in its heyday, working in the sort of the style and fashion space, and Essence magazine being maybe a little different today. I mean, people might know it more for Essence Fest today, but just in its heyday was kind of the destination for Black women wanting to know what's going on in the world and in style and in fashion and really everything.
4: And our politics and what we're
3: politics,
4: going on
3: everything.
4: Our own, really seeing us. And so she's a part of that ecosystem. And here she had a really great guy and thought he was going to get married. And he knocks on the door one night and he's not there to propose. He's actually there to give her life-changing news. And the book then takes place with her having to look back at the storms that she's been trying to outrun. And it's time she has to face them. She has no choice but to face them with this news.
3: In a way, it's almost like she's living two lives. She's living her interior life with all the trauma, and then there's the exterior life. So why the 1990s?
4: But at the time, too, the interior life, you can put it on hold. People can compartmentalize. But I think a lot of us do that. We're riding two bicycles all the time, the exterior and the interior versions of our lives. And the 90s, it was just a really wonderful time. I think that group of early career women in the 90s were really the first generation of acting out the dreams of their mothers and their grandmothers, and that we were actually able to take up territory in a lot of career spaces that were forbidden for them. And then how much we really needed each other, because technology did not permeate our lives the way it does today.
3: Well, it's interesting because the HIV epidemic is also a storyline in the book. It was a time when a lot of people were kind of exploring their identity and their desires, mm-hmm. but then there was this shadow that then yes. started to loom over it, right?
4: Absolutely. You know, a lot of older generations like to talk about the younger generations and what they're not doing, but let me tell you what they are doing.
3: Mm-hmm.
4: They have been naming things to try to understand things. They're ready to have a deeper conversation. The naming of things allows us to kind of look deeper. And so the book allows me to join a conversation in a way that allows us to explore it in many different ways through many different characters about how a character can be knocked off their feet and get back up better than where we met her.
3: This book read in a way to me as an invitation to talk about difficult things with people you love.
4: Yes. Thank you.
3: And I wondered whether in part your goal with this was to say this is something that you could offer to people to help them open the door to a conversation that they may not have been able to have.
4: Absolutely. That's what a lot of my work has been about. Hey, let's talk about it to the place of step one might just be to talk about it. And then I think we can go all the way to what are the solutions we could do to stop this kind of behavior if we understand what's happening? How do we stop some of these things or how do we repair these things? But it is an invitation to talk.
3: To that end, though, I did find myself wondering, you give some hints in the book that you are yourself a survivor.
4: Mm-hmm.
3: And also in subsequent interviews, you've been more clear yeah. about the fact that you are a survivor yourself.
4: Yes.
3: But it did make me wonder, having read that, how you were able to get through the writing of some of those sequences where you describe exactly what happened to you. And I found myself worrying about you.
4: Oh, thank
3: like,
4: you.
3: Are you okay?
4: Oh, I'm amazing. I really am okay. I'm not going to act like it was easy. It wasn't. But it was cathartic. Mm. It was cathartic to sit in the room because I'm here. I am here to look at it and say, you didn't take me down. I'm here. And I'm really proud to put the pain on the page in a way that people can't just skip over the words sexually abused or abused. That's on the page to understand what it is like for a young girl who later moves past it as a young woman and how it still shows up in her life. And how does trauma follow you in a way that you think you're over it, that the monster isn't there anymore, but it's still there in our behavior.
3: Well, how did you feel now that you've told this story?
4: I feel, you know, it's funny. I'm a veteran in my career in television, film, and I'm a debut novelist now. And I really feel like I have a lot of energy back. I have so many more stories in me. I feel like, you know, Hamilton, I feel like I'm running out of time. Mm. I got so many stories to write and I'm excited about it.
3: Mara Brockekiel is the author of the new novel, The Revelation of Dionne Daphne. Mara Brockekiel, thank you so much for talking with us.
4: Thank you so much for having me. I really appreciate this.
3: This is NPR News.
5: Kids with autism are more prone to drowning than others. Some places like the YMCA of South Florida already offer lessons tailored to these swimmers.
6: Having a program like this was critical for his safety and just making sure that he kind of understands how to swim and keep being alive.
5: Hear how Florida is trying to make lessons like this more available on All Things Considered from NPR News.

0: Live from NPR News in Washington, I'm Windsor Johnston. House Speaker Mike Johnson says Republicans are not giving up on efforts to restrict birthright citizenship despite Tuesday's Supreme Court ruling.
1: It's become a tourism, birthing tourism, they call it, you know, a trend where people will just come and you just come onto the soil and have your child and then they're able to avail themselves of the welfare state and everything else.
0: The court struck down President Trump's executive order, ruling that it violated the 14th Amendment. Democrats and immigrant rights advocates praised the ruling as a major win for constitutional protections. A federal court has blocked the Trump administration's move to withhold public service loan forgiveness from political opponents, NPR's Sequoia Carrillo reports.
2: A judge has now permanently blocked a rule designed to exclude student loan borrowers from forgiveness if they work for employers with ideological differences to the Trump administration. Support for unauthorized immigrants, gender-affirming treatments for minors, and diversity programs were examples given that could disqualify state governments, hospitals, schools, and other nonprofits from the program. Public service loan forgiveness allows government and nonprofit employees to have their federal student loans forgiven after 10 years of qualifying public service. Sequoia Carrillo, NPR News.
0: On Wall Street, Dow futures are down 140 points. This is NPR News. A new legal filing is offering a behind-the-scenes look at how decisions were made by the Kennedy Center's Board of Trustees. NPR's Elizabeth Blair reports the filing is part of a lawsuit seeking to remove President Trump's name from the center.
3: The Kennedy Center has long denied reporting by the Washington Post that ticket sales plummeted after President Trump became the center's board chair. But in a legal filing Monday night, the center admits that by October 2025, nearly half of the center's tickets were going unsold. The Kennedy Center also admits that when the board voted to add Trump's name to the center, there was, quote, no discussion about potential risks or downsides of that decision. By law, no additional memorials or plaques can be added to the Kennedy Center, which is a living memorial to President John F. Kennedy. The center's lawyers had argued that if Trump's name were to be removed, the venue would stand to lose money from donors who support him. Elizabeth Blair, NPR News, Washington.
0: California is simplifying food labels in an effort to cut down on waste. Starting today, manufacturers will use just two labels, best if used by for quality and used by for food safety. State leaders say confusing expiration labels contribute to millions of pounds of unnecessary food waste each year. New York is planning to adopt a similar system. I'm Windsor Johnston, NPR News, in Washington.

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2: You not only do baseball, what else
3: do you do? I do tennis, sailing, and basketball. Yeah, and I do track and cross country.
2: Sports is what makes him happy.
1: Emily asked that NPR not use their last name because Abbott's not out as transgender to everyone in their community. The Supreme Court's ruling doesn't affect him directly. He's a transgender boy, for one, and he lives in Massachusetts, which allows him to play on boys' teams. But he can't help but think about what it would be like to live in a state with a ban.
3: If that happened to me, I'd be really, really, really depressed and not because I can't play any sports, and then I would just stay home every single day doing nothing.
1: The cases ruled on by the Supreme Court came from Idaho and West Virginia. They're among the 27 states that ban trans students in girls' sports. West Virginia Governor Patrick Morrisey shared an interview he did with Metro News on social media.
4: Now in West Virginia and across the country, we can stand for these common sense provisions that are going to allow women to safely participate in sports without worrying about biological males coming in and creating a ruckus.
1: Abbott's mom, Emily, is an athlete herself, a champion rower, and her two daughters play sports too. She's more worried about what the ruling means for her daughters than for Abbott.
5: I feel that it just is really opening the door to a lot more abuse and policing of women's bodies. So it's definitely not making women's sports safer, in my opinion.
1: She says she wasn't surprised by the ruling.
5: It could have been worse.
1: The Supreme Court ruled specifically on girls' school sports and didn't get into broader issues. It also allows supportive states to continue to include trans students in sports. For Abbott in Massachusetts, even with the support of his state, he says he still hesitates to share with some teammates that he's trans, afraid to lose a friendship.
5: They might think you're not a good player if they knew that you were trans.
3: Or like you're not a good person.
5: I'm not a good person.
1: For now, even after the Supreme Court ruling, Abbott can keep playing. And with that, they're off to baseball tryouts. Selena Simmons-Duffin, NPR News.
6: Chris Mosier has been listening with us. He was the first openly transgender man to represent the United States in international competition. He's also the founder of transathlete.com, and it's online. Welcome. Good morning.
7: Good morning, Steve.
6: What did you make of this ruling?
7: You know, it was incredibly disappointing, but not surprising. This is something that has been a hallmark of this administration and of the Republican Party for the last 5 or 6 years, really dialing in on targeting transgender people as a way to distract people from other issues going on and to garner more votes.
6: You mentioned the Republican Party. I suppose if the justices were here, they would say, listen, Republicans may have appointed some of us, but we're ruling on the law. Do you take this as a partisan ruling rather than one on the law?
7: I wouldn't say that anything coming out of this court is partisan. It seems like it is highly charged, and there's a lot of shady behind the scenes things going on, in my opinion. I'm an advocate for SCOTUS term limits, and I think that what we are seeing right now is that people's politics are driving these decisions.
6: You've been in touch with the family of the teenage student known in the court papers as BPJ, I believe, one of the plaintiffs in this case. What did you hear back?
7: You know, when I spoke with her mom yesterday, she said that she delivered the news to Becky and that, you know, she took it understanding that this was a possibility. But what really stood out to me was how much Becky really wants to help other kids. So many trans people become accidental activists because we are fighting for our own rights. And that's my story as well. And I had hoped that the work that I had done would create a pathway where kids like Becky would never have to be in a position to advocate for themselves. But Becky has stood up and put herself in the spotlight for this cause. And because of that, kids in the states with inclusive policies are still able to play. And so, you know, she is moving now into a position of advocacy, understanding that there's really a need for this sort of visibility and people who can speak on behalf of our community.
6: Interesting point you make there. This is state by state. The court ruling says states may ban transgender athletes, not that they must. And so it's state by state. But let me ask about the politics since you brought it up. Your position on this issue, as I'm sure

0: well aware, has lost a good part of the public on this. They argue over this very specific issue, and specifically of transgender girls in girls' sports. And we heard people in Selena's story discuss safety issues, but there are also parents who will argue competitive fairness rules, claiming that transgender girls get a competitive advantage. How do you answer somebody who may be listening to us now who feels that way?
1: Yeah, absolutely. We wrote a whole book about it. I worked with two incredible authors, Ellie Rocher and Dr. Anna Baith, to write a book called Fair Game, Trans Athletes and the Future of Sports. And in that, we actually spoke with 20 transgender athletes. In the past 6 years, Steve, so many people have been talking about trans athletes, but not actually talking to us. And so we really wanted to use our platforms to uplift the voices of the trans community, to share their stories from their own words. And through that, we bust four major myths about transgender athletes. The reason those myths are so pervasive is that there's been a coordinated effort to really control the public narrative through media and social media, which happens so quickly. And it has been incredibly effective to change the way that people think about, talk about, and treat the trans community.
0: Well, let me
1: and
0: just,
1: sports
0: to,
1: has been the driver
0: to
1: of
0: get
1: that.
0: To maybe one of those. I mean, there are parents who will say, well, this transgender girl has an advantage in body mass or physical strength or lung capacity. How do you answer the concern of that parent?
1: Every single person is different, and all bodies are different in different sports. And so, you know, it's difficult to give you a quick soundbite on this. And that's why this is so hard for us on the side of inclusion, is that it's very easy to say, well, that's unfair. No, you shouldn't be able to play. But to actually talk about the science, to have a nuanced conversation about what trans inclusion can and should look like, is incredibly difficult in a 30-second piece.
0: But you're arguing that it can be fair, that it should be fair, that it is fair?
1: Sports can and should have policies, and they have for decades. There have been policies that have allowed transgender athletes to participate with their peers without issues on the books long before 2020 and the first anti-trans sports laws came into play. And I really believe that there is a possibility and a future for sports if we think more creatively about how these policies are being applied and make sure that they're specific to the level of play and the ages of the participants as well.
0: That's a factor as well. Chris Mosier, thanks so much. Really appreciate it.
1: Thank you.
0: He's co-author of Fair Game, Trans Athletes and the Future of Sports. This is NPR News.
2: Stardate July 1st. A Japanese spacecraft is scheduled to pay a call on an asteroid this weekend. The encounter won't last long. The craft will buzz by at about 12,000 miles per hour. This is the second asteroid encounter for Hayabusa 2, which launched in 2014. Its main mission was a detailed study of the asteroid Ryugu. It orbited the asteroid for a year and a half. It gathered a few grams of dust and pebbles and dropped them off at Earth in late 2020. Studies have shown that the samples contain all the key ingredients of DNA, the building blocks of life. Hayabusa then continued its trek, and this weekend it'll pass by the asteroid Toifuna, a chunk of rock about a quarter of a mile in diameter. Toifuna's average distance from the Sun is just a fraction farther than Earth's distance. But its path is lopsided, so it regularly crosses Earth's orbit. It's not currently a threat to hit our planet, but it could be sometime in the distant future. Right now, the asteroid is at its closest point to the Sun, and about 60 million miles from Earth. Hayabusa will scan it with several instruments as it swings by, but the high speed makes that tough. The entire spacecraft has to turn to keep the asteroid in view, and it can't turn fast enough to keep an eye on it through the entire encounter. So it'll have to settle for a quick glimpse as it blazes by this potentially hazardous asteroid. Today's program was made possible by Mercer Caverns in Calaveras County in California's historic gold country. More information at mercercaverns.net. For the McDonald Observatory, I'm Billy Henry.
3: Good morning. I'm Michelle Martin. A lot of kids get their first taste of business running a lemonade stand. In some parts of Michigan, health departments were making kids pay fees and buy permits to do it. Some kids complained to their state lawmaker, and the state house just passed a bill to get rid of those hurdles. It now goes to the Senate, and if it passes, Michigan will follow Georgia and Texas in leaving the lemonade kids alone. So when life gives you red tape, make lemonade or something like that. It's Morning Edition.
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3: This is Morning Edition from NPR News. I'm Michelle Martin.
0: And I'm Steve Inskeep. The pressure is on for the U.S. men's soccer team. They're in the knockout round in the World Cup playing Bosnia-Herzegovina tonight. And if they lose, they go home. NPR sports correspondent Becky Sullivan will be around regardless. Hi there, Becky.
5: Good morning, Steve.
0: You're in the San Francisco Bay Area. The game will be played there today. What is different about the knockout round from some of the earlier games?
5: I think this might sound obvious, but the mindset really is different when you have to win the game. You know, in the group stage, you don't have to win. You can draw, you can even lose, and still your World Cup dreams are alive. That's not true anymore. There's also just some new wrinkles that teams have to think about. You know, if it's tied after 90 minutes, there's an additional 30 minutes of extra time. Could be penalty kicks if it's still tied. Both of those things bring new strategic challenges for teams to deal with. And the intensity is just way higher, whistle to whistle. So, you know, we've already seen one huge upset, even though this knockout round just started. Paraguay beat Germany the other day. All the American players yesterday, talking to reporters, said they had taken note of that. They're not taking anything for granted. And in fact, here's how U.S. coach Mauricio Pochettino put it about their mindset.
6: For us, is the final of the World Cup tomorrow. And if we don't think in this way, I think we are going to struggle.
0: Okay, so the message is if Paraguay can win, Bosnia could win. So what is this Bosnian team like?
5: Yeah, you know, this was one of the last teams to qualify for the World Cup, actually, and they did so with style when they stunned Italy in this big upset this past spring. On paper, the Americans are more talented, that's for sure. But I think what's likely, Steve, is that we'll see a game where Bosnia is focusing on defense. They'll let the U.S. have the ball. They'll let the U.S. have possession, but they'll play this very dense, compact defense that makes it hard to score on them. Pochettino called them a competitive and physical team yesterday. I think we'll see that on the field. The U.S. last played Bosnia in 2021. They are totally different teams now, both of these teams. But the U.S. won that game 1-0, so that tells you how tough it is. And the U.S. actually haven't beaten a single European team since then. They are on a 13-game winless streak now. So this is definitely a hill that the Americans are trying to climb here.
0: And we have an American on the Bosnian team. Is this right?
5: Yeah, he's Bosnian-American, born here in the States. His name is Esmir Barak-Terevic. And his parents are born in Bosnia, and they actually escaped to Switzerland during the Bosnian War in the 1990s. And in fact, his family comes from this part of Bosnia called Srebrenica that was the site of this genocidal massacre. Some 8,000 Bosnian Muslim men and boys in 1995, in which some of his male extended family members were victims. And so his parents escaped that. They moved to Wisconsin in 2001. And Esmir was born here in the States a few years later. And actually, he came up through American soccer, through MLS academies, through U.S. soccer youth national teams. He even played a game for the senior U.S. men's national team. But he grew up speaking Bosnian at home. He feels culturally Bosnian. He has said that he always intended to answer the call if Bosnia came asking, which they did in 2024. And in fact, you know, this game that we were talking about, this crucial World Cup qualifier against Italy, he is the one who hit that decisive penalty kick that sent them to the World Cup. So they are definitely happy to have him.
0: Amazing story. Let me ask about the U.S. team. The U.S. star Christian Pulisic has not played a full game yet in this World Cup. How's he doing?
5: Yeah, that's right. He had an injury earlier in this World Cup, caused him to miss half of that first game, all of the second. He came on as a sub in the third game versus Turkey, but he says he's fully healthy now. It's coming just at the right time, obviously. He says he feels good, could play 90 minutes, could even play 120 minutes if it's needed with extra time in these knockout games. Though, obviously, the team is going to be hoping to get it done in regulation.
0: That's the way I think about your reporting, Becky. You seem ready for 90 minutes, 120 minutes, whatever we got to do. I really appreciate that.
5: You are so welcome.
0: NPR's Becky Sullivan in San Jose. This is NPR News.

0: 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I'm Steve Inskeep.
1: And I'm Michelle Martin. A man in Rochester, New York, sent a critical email to the head of ICE in January. Homeland Security agents went to his home last week with a warning that the letter may have been an illegal threat. As NPR's Jude Jaffe Block reports, the man wasn't home, but his wife was.
2: The Reverend Hillary Strever was wearing her clergy collar as she drove home with her two-year-old in the back seat when she noticed two law enforcement officers stepping off her front porch.
3: So I just slowed the car down and, you know, I saw badges and I just didn't know what could be going on.
2: They were special agents with Homeland Security Investigations and told her they were looking for her husband, David Strever. She explained he was out of the country and would be back in a few days. They
3: said that they'd wanted to contact him about an email he may or may not have sent threatening Todd Lyons.
2: Todd Lyons was the acting director of ICE up until the end of May.
3: I was just like, he wouldn't have sent that. And I just kind of shook my head. I was just like, no, he wouldn't have done that.
2: They gave her a form for him to sign that warned he may have violated the law. David Strever was in Finland taking his 7-year-old daughter to a theme park when he saw his wife's texts about the encounter.
4: It sounded just absurd, you know, and I thought, I've never made a threat against anyone. I'm not a violent person.
2: He did remember writing to Todd Lyons' government email in late January after federal agents shot and killed two U.S. citizens in Minneapolis. Strever said he was outraged about how Trump administration officials responded to those cases, and he worried the country was slipping into fascism.
4: And I kind of thought, like, I want to be on the record. I don't think I've done enough. I need to do something. I need to say something.
2: Strever's short note compared Lyons to a Nazi and warned him his own conscience would torment him.
4: One powerless citizen yelled into the void with a stern email to the former director of this agency 6 months ago. And now there's agents at his door.
2: He and his daughter landed at JFK Airport last Thursday evening and went to an airport hotel to sleep. But a little after 9, Strever was woken up by the hotel phone ringing.
4: It was the staff from the front desk, and they told me that an investigator with Homeland Security had been there.
2: The voice on the other end sounded worried and said the investigator had left him a business card.
4: I tried to go back to bed, but of course I was really freaked out at this point.
2: It's a mystery how the agent tracked him to the hotel. Strever looked at his cell phone and realized there were two voicemails from a few minutes earlier.
5: Hi, this is Homeland Security Investigations looking for David Strever.
2: Strever then reread an article that he'd seen earlier in the day about a Syracuse poll worker who'd been visited by two agents about an Instagram post. He messaged her and they realized they had both been contacted by the same agents on the same day who were giving out the same form. In the morning, David knew he needed to warn his daughter.
4: I wanted to give her a heads up. I can't imagine there is an age-appropriate, a non-scary, a non-terrifying way to tell a 7-year-old that these people might be looking for their dad and might interrupt our journey back home. She cried. She said she didn't want them to kill me.
2: Nothing unusual happened for the rest of their trip. On the train, Strever reached out to civil liberties advocates, including Adam Steinbaugh at the free speech group Foundation for Individual Rights and Expression. Steinbaugh says Strever's email was not a threat and is protected by the First Amendment, including its petition clause.
6: Which is a right to go to the government and say, hey, these are my thoughts, these are my concerns. The government doesn't have to listen to those, but it doesn't get to dispatch federal agents to your door and stalk you across the state of New York.
2: DHS gave a statement that says ICE investigates all credible threats towards its employees and officers and says it does not comment on ongoing investigations. Strever has not called the agents back, but the episode has actually made him feel less powerless.
4: If they hadn't come after me, I would have just been a guy whose sole act of defiance was writing a stern email to a faceless bureaucrat who was never going to read it.
2: But he says now that the government is coming after him months later,
4: it makes me feel like we do have a lot of power. It makes me feel like they do care that we're speaking up.
2: And he plans to continue doing that. Jude Jaffe Block, NPR News.
0: Our next story takes us to Germany, where authorities have closed parks and playgrounds, not because of extreme heat, but because of poisonous caterpillars. Didn't see that coming. Esme Nicholson reports.
7: Some kids' playgrounds in Berlin look more like crime scenes these days. Swings, slides, and roundabouts are cordoned off with red and white tape, warning parents do not cross. The culprit is a tiny but toxic caterpillar whose 600,000 hairs can cause hives, rashes, respiratory problems, and even anaphylactic shock. Known as the oak processionary caterpillar, they nest in oak trees, which in Berlin typically offer shade that is now considered dangerous. The much-needed shade at this playground is provided by linden trees, a source of relief for 38-year-old Susanne Redlin, who is here with her two young kids and has been worried more about heat stroke than caterpillars.
8: I have to admit that we were recently at a playground where the climbing frames were roped off, but we climbed on them anyway and took the risk.
7: Redlin says that record temperatures of 107 degrees over the weekend drove her and other parents like them out of their apartments, which, like most here, have no air conditioning.
8: We fled the city during the day, but at night we had no choice other than to endure the heat. It was hard, and we ended up sleeping under wet towels instead of blankets.
7: The caterpillars have been around for years, but authorities are seeing more of them as temperatures rise, and they are spreading faster than they can be counted. Berlin city authorities are at odds over who is responsible for removing the nests, a costly process involving hazmat-suited teams wielding vacuums. Dirk Ehlert from Berlin's Urban Development Office told public broadcaster RBB that it's the job of the city's districts, not City Hall.
9: It's not necessary to take action against a caterpillar everywhere, only near daycare centers, and where people are at risk or are particularly sensitive, or where there are hospitals.
7: As record temperatures finally start to drop, Berliners can reopen their windows to let out the oppressive heat that has built up inside stuffy apartments over the past week. But authorities now warn that the caterpillar's toxic hairs spread easily in the breeze and advise against opening any windows. For NPR News, I'm Esme Nicholson in Berlin.
0: I'm waiting for the horror film about caterpillars. It's Morning Edition from NPR News, which covers everything. I'm Steve Inskeep.
1: And I'm Michelle Martin.
10: I'm Alexis Madrigal. 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Today, San Francisco-based Ethiopian-born singer and composer Maclit Hadero. She joins us live in studio with her band in January to play from her new album, A Piece of Infinity, which reimagines folk songs from across Ethiopia. That's at 9 a.m. right here on KQED.
1: I'm Mina Kim. Next time on Forum, what is consciousness for and why did it evolve? These are some of the questions that acclaimed science writer Michael Pollan says began to preoccupy him after his first psychedelic experience. We'll talk to Pollan about the challenges of studying something you really cannot get outside of and what he uncovered. That's at 10 a.m. here on KQED.
11: KQED San Francisco, KQEI North Highland, Sacramento. Good morning. The Supreme Court says political parties may spend all they want in coordination with candidates. How does that magnify the power of money in politics? We ask a former federal elections official on Morning Edition from NPR News. Democratic Socialists had another big win, this time in Colorado. I'm Michelle Martin.
0: And I'm Steve Inskeep. A lawmaker who's been in office almost 30 years lost to a challenger who's only been alive for 29. Also, World Cup teams try to endure the knockout bracket while also trying not to be knocked out by the heat. The heat wave is dangerous for fans, too. Could FIFA have done more to prepare? It's Wednesday, July 1st. This day in 2018, LeBron James said he was leaving Cleveland to sign with the Lakers. Yesterday, he left the Lakers. The news is next.
12: Live from NPR News in Washington, I'm Corva Coleman. With the latest Supreme Court session now over, President Trump and his administration have a lot of wins and some high-profile losses. NPR's Tamara Keith reports Trump is celebrating an expansion of presidential power.
2: The Supreme Court upheld birthright citizenship and earlier in the term blocked the president's sweeping tariffs. But it also delivered wins for him and his party, allowing Trump to strictly limit even legal immigration and making it easier for red states to redraw congressional district lines in favor of Republicans. In a social media post assessing the court's term, Trump crowed that the decision clearing the way for Trump to fire commissioners at federal agencies, quote, gives tremendous additional power back to the presidency where it belongs. He adds, the Republican Party was treated very fairly by the United States Supreme Court. Tamara Keith, NPR News, The White House.
12: Colorado held its primary election yesterday. Results are coming back. In one upset, a Democratic socialist and political newcomer, Melat Quiroz, defeated longtime Democratic Congresswoman Diana DeGette. From Colorado Public Radio, Caitlin Kim has more on the Denver area contest.
13: Melat Quiroz is a 29-year-old Democratic socialist. She's a lawyer who got fired for a post she wrote that criticized Israel over its actions in Gaza. And she hasn't apologized for that, you know, making several comments, defending pro-Palestinian activists. So after that experience, she decided to challenge Democratic Congresswoman Diana DeGette, who's been her representative for her entire life. Now, Denver is a deep blue district, and she's expected to have a smooth glide path to Congress.
12: That's Caitlin Kim reporting. The U.S. is heading for another record low murder rate. NPR's Martin Costi reports violent crime has been falling quickly since the pandemic.
14: Crime statistician Jeff Asher collects data from a sampling of police departments so he can project national trends ahead of the FBI's national numbers. He says the first months of this year suggest the national murder rate is about 18% lower than the same period last year, which was already near a record low.
15: We've reached a point where we've never seen violence this low in terms of murder. And that's fantastic. You could alternatively say, hey, we're still talking about 13 or 14,000 murders. So that's 13 or 14,000 too many. But the progress that has been made against this issue is just incredible.
14: The rates of other kinds of crimes are also on a downward trajectory following the crime spike of the pandemic years. Martin Costi, NPR News.
12: The U.S. has sent representatives to Qatar for meetings. So has Iran. But officials from both countries will not hold direct talks. Qatar says it's discussed an interim peace deal with U.S. envoys. Iran says it's telling Qatar that Israel must fully withdraw from Lebanon. This is NPR. The government of Venezuela says the earthquake death toll is now well past 1,900 people. Tens of thousands of others are still missing. It's been a week since double earthquakes rocked northern Venezuela. It's feared the full death toll will not be known. Today marks the official opening of a program that lets federal dollars go towards short-term workforce training programs. But as NPR's Alyssa Nadworny reports, at first, very few existing programs will qualify.
16: It's an expansion of the federal Pell Grant program, which helps low-income students pay for college. To qualify, programs have to be in an in-demand field, demonstrate high earnings, and be the right length, between 8 and 14 weeks, and between 150 and 599 instructional hours. But for lots of community colleges, existing workforce training programs don't fit these narrow qualifications just yet.
17: There is still a great amount of optimism.
16: Carrie Warwick-Smith oversees federal policy at the Association of Community College Trustees.
17: I think the reality that's setting in is that July 1 is not a floodgate. It is a start point of the marathon.
16: She expects most students will have to wait until at least next spring to get those federal dollars. Alyssa Nadworny, NPR News.
12: Three more teams are advancing to the next round in the World Cup. Mexico, which beat Ecuador yesterday, France, which beat Sweden, and Norway, which defeated Ivory Coast. The U.S. plays later today and will face Bosnia-Herzegovina. I'm Corva Coleman, NPR News.
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0: It's Morning Edition from NPR News. I'm Michelle Martin.
1: And I'm Steve Inskeep. Good morning. The Supreme Court's term is over, and its final ruling was a loss for President Trump.
0: The ruling says almost all children born in the U.S. are citizens, according to the 14th Amendment to the Constitution. The majority of justices rejected Trump's executive order seeking to change that.
1: NPR's Carrie Johnson covers the Supreme Court and is on the line. Carrie, good morning.
2: Good morning, Steve.
1: What was the justices' reason to block the president?
2: Chief Justice John Roberts wrote the majority ruling here. He said it was not a close call. He talked about birthright citizenship being part of American law for generations. Roberts said the framers who drafted the 14th Amendment extended a promise of citizenship to every free person in this land. And Roberts wrote, "We keep that promise today." The chief was joined by the court's three liberals and Justice Amy Coney Barrett. Brett Kavanaugh wrote separately to say he would have struck down the president's executive order based on a federal law. Kavanaugh left open the possibility Congress could change it to put limits on babies born to people here illegally or on temporary visas. And if there was a surprise, it was that we had so many dissents on this birthright issue, which has been well understood for more than 150 years.
1: Yeah, much closer case than people anticipated. What did the dissenters say?
2: Justice Clarence Thomas filed a dissent of 91 pages, what experts tell me is one of his longest dissents.
1: Wow.
2: He says the court majority misunderstood the 14th Amendment. He wanted to add a new requirement that parents be domiciled in the U.S. And Justice Sam Alito wrote to say he worries about birth tourism, the idea that wealthy people from overseas will come to have children here on American soil. President Trump echoed that view in a post on social media. He actually congratulated China and its leader for what he called a massive birthright win. Remember, Trump took the rare step of going to the Supreme Court to hear arguments in this case, a sign of how important it was to him. But the justices never acknowledged his presence, and it may have backfired.
1: And again, a majority of the justices went with what would seem to be the literal meaning of the words of the 14th Amendment. What are some of the other cases we learned about yesterday?
2: The court says states can ban transgender girls and women from high school and college sports programs. They said those bans in about half the states do not violate the Constitution or a federal law that bars discrimination by schools that get federal funding. And for campaign finance, the court overturned a post-Watergate law that tried to limit coordination between political parties and candidates. This case emerged during the Senate run of J.D. Vance, who's now the vice president. The Supreme Court says this is a free speech issue, that money is speech.
1: Okay, so we've gotten to the end of the term. What does all this leave you thinking as someone who covers the court?
2: Well, the Supreme Court has handed President Trump and future presidents a lot of power to fire people in the federal government and reshape agencies we thought were independent. But Trump lost big in a few of the cases that mattered most to him, in the birthright case and with his tariffs. Longtime appellate lawyer Canon Shanmugam put it this way in a talk sponsored by the Conservative Federalist Society yesterday.
3: One emerging theme in some of these cases is that on issues of sort of broader significance, the quote-unquote conservative side is typically winning. On issues that are more specific to this administration, the outcomes are sometimes different.
2: And we're going to find out whether that pattern holds when the court returns for a new term in October.
1: NPR's Carrie Johnson will be there covering the court when they return. Carrie, thanks for your reporting. Really appreciate it.
2: Thank you.
0: We're going to dig deeper into one of those final Supreme Court decisions, the one striking down limits on what political parties can spend in coordination with their candidates. Trevor Potter is a former chairman of the Federal Election Commission and the founder of the Nonpartisan Campaign Legal Center, which advocates for campaign finance reform. Good morning, Mr. Potter. Thanks for joining us.
4: Good morning, Michelle. Good to be with you.
0: So in the majority opinion, Justice Brett Kavanaugh wrote that it is, quote, natural for a party and its candidate to work together. That's something that I think, you know, people would remember from their middle school social studies class. So why would that coordination be called into question in the first place?
4: The word coordination is really the confusing one here, because what we're talking about is paying candidates' bills, using the money given to national party committees to pay directly bills for campaigns. That was limited in the Watergate reforms to prevent corruption. The idea was people would give large sums to the party committees and they would route them through to their favorite candidate of the donor. And so the amount that the parties can spend quote, in coordination, meaning directly paying campaign bills of their candidates, is limited. That's all that's limited. They can talk to the candidate. They can discuss strategy, all of those things. They have until now been able to make create a separate entity to make independent expenditures. But the directly paying the bills, which is what will now happen without limit, is what the law banned, and it's a ban the Supreme Court itself upheld only about 20 years ago.
0: Tell me about that.
4: The same facts.
0: So, tell me about that. The court upheld these limits, as you just said, in a 2001 case. As briefly as you can, what was the court's reasoning back then?
4: The court's reasoning was Congress is the entity that regulates money in politics as long as it's constitutional. The court has long said that preventing corruption and the appearance of corruption is a constitutional reason to regulate money. And here, in the case 20 years ago, the court said this is an anti-circumvention measure, meaning if you're prohibiting corruption by limiting how much you can give directly to a candidate, it's appropriate to prevent an obvious way around that limit, which would be giving large sums to the party committees that then route them back to your favorite candidate. So the court said anti-circumvention is a real issue, and it's an appropriate way to deal with it.
0: Another part of the ruling says political parties no longer have the same political power as outside groups. What do you make of that?
4: Well, as Justice Kagan in her dissent said, that's pretty rich, her term, because it's the Supreme Court in Citizens United that created the situation we have today of huge super PACs and other outside groups and billionaires being able to spend unlimited sums in elections. And so now to turn around and say, you know, effectively, woe is me, I'm an orphan, I killed my parents, is a real problem. The court created this situation by allowing those unlimited expenditures and suggesting they wouldn't be seen as corrupting. And now it's saying, well, the party committees are getting left behind because they have limits and these other groups that our decision allowed don't have limits. So there's that issue. There's also the reality that here the candidate can now be directly involved in raising these large sums for political parties, which can be spent on behalf of the candidate. That is not true if it is an independent expenditure by these outside groups. In most cases, they are not allowed to be involved in that fundraising process under the law. But for party committees, they can be.
0: Before we let you go, we only have about 45 seconds here, so not enough time really to dig into this. But would disclosure be a fix here? If people were actually transparent about who was giving the money and where it was going, would that be a fix?
4: Well, it wouldn't solve the immediate problem that this case creates, because we will already know who gives to the party committees. What we won't know is the backroom deal, who solicited the money, the candidate saying, please give $100,000 to the NRSC because they'll support my election. We're never going to see that, and I don't think there's a way to, practically speaking, disclose those backroom deals.
0: That's Trevor Potter, former Federal Elections Commission Chair and President of the Campaign Legal Center. Mr. Potter, thanks so much for sharing these insights with us.
4: Thanks so much.
1: Some other news now. Starting today, some Medicare beneficiaries can get popular obesity medications for a relatively low copay. NPR Pharmaceuticals correspondent Sydney Lupkin has more.
5: A new program is kicking off to help Medicare beneficiaries access GLP-1 drugs for $50 a month. It includes Wegovy, Zepbound, and Foundayo, Eli Lilly's new obesity pill, which can cost hundreds of dollars a month out of pocket. Here's Dr. Mehmet Oz. He leads the Centers for Medicare and Medicaid Services, which is funding access to the drugs.
6: The goal we have is very simple: to improve access, encourage better health outcomes, and gather the data needed to inform future innovation.
5: It's called the Bridge Program. Dr. Dossie Trentz is the president of the American Association of Clinical Endocrinology. She says it will expand access to these drugs, but not everyone will qualify.
7: There are some caveats, so it's not like 100%. I want to lose some weight, so I want to go on this medication. It's not quite the way it works.
5: She says patients must have Medicare drug coverage through a Part D plan, and there are tiers of eligibility. If someone has a body mass index of over 35, they're covered. They're also covered if they have a BMI over 30 with another qualifying condition, like having had a previous heart attack or having uncontrolled high blood pressure despite taking at least two medications for it. And if they have a BMI between 27 and 30, there's another list of qualifying conditions. Here's Trent's again.
7: I think the excitement that it would cover everyone in Medicare, unfortunately, has been dampened a bit by the fact it does not cover everybody in Medicare.
5: If someone meets the eligibility criteria, they'll need more than just a prescription. They'll also need their doctors to fill out a form explaining why they qualify and get it approved by Medicare. It's called a prior authorization and could make the program clunky. Trent says she hopes things will get smoother with time. The Bridge program is designed as a test, and it's temporary, only lasting until the end of 2027. The nonpartisan health policy research group, KFF, estimates that Medicare's coverage for these drugs could help nearly 4 million patients and cost taxpayers more than $1.3 billion. Sydney Lupkin, NPR News.
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0: On the next Fresh Air, a new breed of ticks spreading across regions of America, ready to feed on us. They're bringing new dangerous illness and allergies that are sometimes lethal. We'll talk about why this is happening and what precautions to take with Burkhard Bilger. His article, The Great Infestation, is in The New Yorker. Join us.
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2: It's Morning Edition from NPR News. I'm Michelle Martin.
3: And I'm Steve Inskeep. Good morning. The World Cup has entered the knockout bracket.
2: Yeah, that means one loss and you're out. The U.S. team faces off against Bosnia-Herzegovina tonight outside San Francisco. Other games are in the East in cities that face extreme heat warnings. And NPR analysis finds that this issue was predictable.
3: NPR's Rebecca Hersher has this hot story. Rebecca, good morning.
4: Good morning.
3: I hope you're staying cool wherever you are. How many games will be affected by the heat wave?
4: A lot. There are about a half dozen games between today and Sunday that are in places that will be extremely hot. Think weather that feels like it's over 100 degrees. Those games are in New Jersey, Atlanta, Kansas City, Miami, and Philadelphia.
3: Mm-hmm.
4: Now, the stadium in Atlanta has a roof, so that helps protect people. But the others do not. And the game in Philadelphia on July 4th is really shaping up to be the highest risk one. Paraguay is playing France. The Weather Service has already issued an extreme heat warning. Forecast is calling for high temperatures around 100 degrees that day. And humidity will make it feel even hotter. The humidity is also going to keep the temperature high even as the sun goes down. So that warning actually runs all the way until 8 p.m. after the game is over.
3: Hmm.
4: And it's not just the match itself. It's the side events, which also happen outside. So there's this giant outdoor watch party in Philadelphia. The organizers have shortened the hours for that because of the heat.
3: Okay, sounds sensible. What else are people doing to keep safe?
4: Well, I actually asked FIFA about that. They're the organizing body for international soccer. And they said they did their best to schedule matches in the evening. Many of the venues in the southern U.S. do have roofs. And they're giving two extra water breaks per match to help players and officials stay hydrated.
3: Yeah, I've seen that.
4: But NPR found that those measures don't alleviate the risk from heat. So we analyzed past weather conditions in World Cup host cities and found that more than a third of the tournament's matches are at high risk for dangerous heat and humidity. And that analysis identified Philadelphia as one of the highest risk host cities and specifically noted the July 4th match in Philly was likely to take place in dangerous conditions. So this was foreseeable. And FIFA didn't respond to questions from NPR about individual match scheduling decisions or about whether matches this week will have extra protections, things like cooling buses and misters and free cold water for attendees.
3: Okay, so we don't know if they're going to take those extra steps. What can individuals take on their own?
4: So drinking a lot of water is a really good first step. Don't drink too much alcohol. I talked to Daniel Vasilio about this. He's an expert on extreme heat and the human body at the University of Nebraska at Omaha.
5: If you are outside tailgating all day, alcohol consumption can dehydrate you. You're putting in a liquid, but you're not getting the actual effects of that liquid.
4: He also recommends staying in the shade as much as possible, wearing loose clothing that covers your skin, protects it from the sun. And for folks who are older or who have heart disease, he says think twice about attending the highest risk matches. Older people overheat more easily, and heart conditions put you at extra risk. So that group should really be extra careful.
3: I personally like that counterintuitive sounding advice. Long sleeves, I mean, that's really helpful. That simple step. Rebecca, thanks so much.
4: Thanks.
3: That's NPR's Rebecca Hersher.
2: As the U.S. approaches its 250th anniversary, Americans are reflecting on the state of the nation in the latest NPR PBS Marist poll. Most people told us they are proud to be American, but many had deep concerns about the country's direction and future. NPR politics reporter Sage Miller is here to break it down for us. Good morning, Sage.
6: Good morning.
2: So most people who responded to the poll say they are proud to be American.
6: They are proud to be an American, but the level of pride associated with being an American is largely split along partisan lines. Republicans are the most proud. NPR reached out to a handful of poll participants to learn more about their answers. Some of them had a little bit of nuance to them. Take Jason Withington, for example. He's a 42-year-old independent who has voted for Republican and Democratic presidential candidates.
7: Oh, I'm 100% proud. Like, do I agree with everything we do? Like, I don't agree with us bombing Iran and stuff like that, but, like, I love my country. I'm very proud to be an American.
6: Only 35% of Americans say they aren't proud, but even the people NPR spoke with that said they weren't feeling too proud are conflicted. That's where 60-year-old Democrat Arlene Stilwell is at.
8: I have always loved this country. I feel blessed to live here, and I am ashamed of my government.
6: She says a lot of the disappointment she feels is around who the country elected to lead it, referring to President Donald Trump.
2: So how do Americans respond to questions about the country's direction?
6: There are some big questions about the strength of American democracy. 82% of Americans believe that a serious threat to democracy exists. That's a 4-point jump from when this question was asked in February. Because of the direction America is headed, more than 1 in 10 Americans think violence is the answer to get the nation back on track. Still, the number of Americans looking to violence has actually decreased from when NPR asked this question in October.
2: Well, there's a lot to say about that, so hopefully we'll dig in more into that. But so let's look ahead then. Is there optimism in these answers?
6: Okay, yes, yes, there is. The majority of Americans believe the country's best days are yet to come. And even though Stilwell, the Democrat, has her reservations at the moment, she has felt a sense of hope since America has been hosting the World Cup. And she's not even a soccer fan.
8: I've been watching these people from around the world coming to my country and being welcomed by my fellow Americans. And that gives me hope that maybe the problem is not the American people, it's who we've elected.
6: Withington, the independent, still believes in the American dream. But if future generations will be prosperous, he says certain things need to change.
7: In order for our economy to keep growing and for my kids' generation and my grandkids' generation, we got to get the debt under control or our best days will not be ahead of us.
6: Even with big concerns, the poll shows Americans have optimism about the country changing for the better.
2: Which seems very quintessentially American, right? That is NPR Politics reporter Sage Miller. Sage, thank you.
6: Thank you.

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1: Kids with autism are more prone to drowning than others. Some places like the YMCA of South Florida already offer lessons tailored to these swimmers.
2: Having a program like this was critical for his safety and just making sure that he kind of understands how to swim and keep being alive.
1: Hear how Florida is trying to make lessons like this more available on All Things Considered from NPR News.

0: Live from NPR News in Washington, I'm Windsor Johnston. A New Jersey Republican who went missing from Congress months ago has revealed depression was the reason he was away. NPR's Claudia Grisales reports Representative Thomas Kane shared the news on the House floor after a nearly four-month hiatus.
1: Congressman Kane says he checked into a hospital for testing and was diagnosed with depression. Kane said he miscalculated how long he would be away for his recovery.
2: It is physical. It is emotional. And until you experience it yourself, it is difficult to fully understand how powerful this illness can be.
1: His absence fueled rumors and speculation in a GOP-led House that relies on a razor-thin majority. Despite his absence, Kane won the GOP primary earlier this month unopposed. He'll defend his seat in this fall's midterm elections against a Democrat in what is a competitive district in New Jersey. Democrats say his seat is a top target to flip in their pursuit of taking back the majority next year. Claudia Grisales, NPR News.
0: A large portion of the U.S. is sweltering under a heat wave. It's been scorching the Midwest and Great Lakes states as it moves east, bringing intense heat and humidity. The National Weather Service is warning of dangerous conditions, with the heat index topping 100 degrees in some areas. This is NPR News in Washington. Starting today, social media users in Minnesota will see new warning labels. Minnesota Public Radio's Dana Ferguson has more.
3: Social media sites will have to show users a message written by the State Department of Health, noting prolonged use can adversely affect mental health. Users will have to acknowledge the warning to advance to the sites every time they access them. Governor Tim Walz says the companies need more guardrails.
4: The social media and the tech folks are not the number one favorites of Americans, and I think they're going to have to try and reach out and meet us partway on this.
3: State lawmakers cited concerns about the ill effects for young people in passing the legislation. A trade group representing various tech companies has sued, saying the state can't require it to place the government's message before users. State lawyers argue social media sites recognize their products can do harm, but haven't taken steps to mitigate it. For NPR News, I'm Dana Ferguson in St. Paul.
0: Lawmakers in Denmark have asked the International Olympic Committee to recognize its territories Greenland and the Faroe Islands as independent Olympic teams. Denmark last made the proposal 20 years ago, but is renewing it as President Trump says he wants to acquire Greenland. The IOC recognizes 206 national Olympic bodies and is unlikely to support the request. I'm Windsor Johnston, and you're listening to NPR News from Washington.

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1: It's Morning Edition from NPR News. I'm Michelle Martin.
2: And I'm Steve Inskeep. Good morning. A Democratic Socialist in Colorado has defeated a 15-term member of Congress.

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1: Were those vuvuzelas there at the end?
2: I think those are air horns, actually.
1: Air horns, okay, thank you.
2: But she was, you know, and she's also criticized the current leaders of the Democratic Party, like Chuck Schumer and Hakeem Jeffries.
1: Okay, couple of aspects to this win. One is her youth, a 29-year-old beating a member of Congress who'd been there for almost 30 years. But it's also the label, Democratic Socialist. How much did that play a role here?
2: I think there are definitely younger voters in Denver who want to see their congressperson take more progressive stances, Medicare for all, ending aid to Israel. They just want more of a fighter, someone who will bring fresh ideas to Congress. But a lot of voters I spoke with also just thought it was well past time for DeGette to pass the baton. You know, Republicans are already using Kyros's win to say Democrats in the state have moved too far left. But I'd actually use a Republican example. In 2020, Lauren Boebert came out of nowhere to challenge and beat a long-term Colorado incumbent whose constituents didn't think he was fighting enough or vocal enough. And now she's probably one of the most vocal and well-known Republicans in Congress. Now, the question here is, will Kyros take on a similar role for Democrats?
1: I want to ask about another primary in Colorado. Michael Bennett, Democratic senator, well-known Democrat, ran for president at one time, ran for governor, and lost in the primary. What happened?
2: Yes, the other big theme of the night was, I think, an anti-Washington one, and Bennett suffered from that. You know, he's been in the Senate since 2009, and people were asking, you know, what had he done? And more to the point, what had he done recently to fight Trump? I will add, a lot of voters like both Bennett and primary winner Phil Weiser. You know, their policy stances were not very different. They're cut from the same political cloth. Weiser's team actually came up with an effective slogan, Weiser for governor, Bennett for the Senate. And for voters who like both, you know, this was a way to have them both. Bennett's Senate seat is not up for re-election until 2028. As for the Republican primary for governor in Colorado, you know, that race is still too close to call.
1: One other question here. Colorado has one of the toss-up seats that could decide the House. What happened there?
2: Manny Rutinel, a young state lawmaker with Latino heritage, beat out a more moderate candidate to face GOP incumbent Gabe Evans, who also has Hispanic roots. You know, this is expected to be a tough and expensive general election race.
1: Okay. Colorado Public Radio's Caitlin Kim in Denver. Thanks for a lot of important updates. Really appreciate it.
2: Thank you.
3: Starting today, a federal program will pay for short-term workforce training. It's an expansion of the federal Pell Grant program, which helps low-income students pay for college. But as NPR's Elissa Nadworny reports, very few existing programs will actually qualify, at least at first.
4: In a night class at St. Paul College in the Twin Cities,
5: get in your groups and let's get started.
4: Instructor Melissa Siebenaler is helping students practice their nursing skills.
5: I'm pouring fake urine into a catheter bag so that they can practice emptying a catheter bag.
4: It's a certified nursing assistant program. Their state exam is in a few weeks.
5: What are you guys working on now?
6: We're still doing the same practice with the bedpan.
4: The class was exactly what members of Congress were targeting when they allowed using federal Pell Grants, free money for low-income students, to help pay for these short-term programs.
6: We're going to measure urine. It'll be interesting. Hopefully not smelly.
4: All across the country, CNAs are in demand, and getting the certificate leads to a good-paying job. But like thousands of existing workforce training programs, this one doesn't meet the stringent rules of the new law. None of St. Paul College's workforce programs do.
7: I think maybe a year ago, I was living in a world where I was like, oh my gosh, July 1 is going to be so great, and we're just going to start, you know, handing out money to people.
4: Jennifer Houston runs workforce training at St. Paul College.
7: Slowly, as we got closer and closer to July 1, you realize, like, nope, it's going to take us a while to get there, but we're going to get there.
4: In addition to being an in-demand field and having demonstrated higher earnings, programs have to be at least 150 instructional hours.
8: And then can you turn around for me?
7: Yes.
8: And grab the arms of the wheelchair and then sit down.
4: This CNA class at St. Paul is only 112. All across the country, community colleges are finding many of their workforce training programs are too short or too long.
9: There is still a great amount of optimism. I think the reality that's setting in is that July 1 is not a floodgate. It is a start point of the marathon.
4: Carrie Warwick,

0: Smith oversees federal policy at the Association of Community College Trustees.
1: And what I have been telling colleges from the beginning is that they should really treat this year as a pilot year.
0: St. Paul College, for instance, is going to lengthen its CNA class by combining it with another medical certificate program. In addition to meeting the length qualifications, colleges need good employment data and state approval and federal approval. But there are colleges that are further along.
2: We sit on Lake Coeur d'Alene, which is a huge lake, and it's just beautiful.
0: About 1,500 miles away from St. Paul, Lloyd Duman has been the interim provost at North Idaho College for the past 4 years. It is submitting 5 programs for Workforce Pell in welding and HVAC and their CNA program, which does qualify.
2: Hopefully our workforce training introduces students into particular programs.
0: He sees this expansion as a pipeline opportunity for students.
2: So they could come in and get skills, go out into the workforce, maybe decide that they need more skill, come back to the college. That's what we hope. This is kind of the beginning of that.
0: From a workforce training program to an associate's degree, maybe even on to a bachelor's. For most students, though, that journey and the free money to start it isn't likely to begin until at least next spring. Alyssa Nadworny, NPR News, St. Paul, Minnesota.

0: This is NPR News.
1: I'm Dr. Anthony Lizerwitz, and this is Climate Connections. Heavy rain can flood sports fields and force games and practices to be canceled. And Matt Libber, the executive director of Maryland Soccerplex, a sprawling complex of 24 sports fields near Washington, D.C., says soggy conditions put athletes at risk.
2: It could cause injuries if they're slipping and sliding across the field, most commonly seen in like ACL tears or MCL tears, sprained ankles, things of that nature.
1: On the other hand, drought can also damage grass fields, and both extreme rain and drought are getting more intense as the climate warms. So the Soccerplex is making its fields more resilient. They're switching their turf fields from bluegrass to Bermuda grass, which is more drought tolerant. And they've installed drainage pipes under the fields so rain can flow underground instead of pooling on the surface.
2: Each field costs about $150,000 to retrofit.
1: But Libber says he and his staff knew they'd recoup that cost quickly by avoiding lost revenue from canceled games.
2: Since we put them in, I can count on my hand the number of days that we've actually closed fields completely because of rain incidents.
1: So these upgrades help ensure that athletes can get out and play even as the climate changes. Climate Connections is produced by the Yale Center for Environmental Communication. To learn more about climate change, visit climateconnections.org.
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4: Beach me, baby. Good morning, I'm Steve Inskeep. A hit by Drake tells a woman named Janice to shut up. This past weekend, Drake tried to make amends to every other Janice. 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Once in, every Janice was treated to a multiple course meal and raffles for thousands of dollars. The Janices did not shut up. They said what they thought. And some said they forgive him. It's Morning Edition.
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4: 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I'm Steve Inskeep.
5: And I'm Michelle Martin. Good morning. Thank you, LeBron. That's the 3-word post on X from the Los Angeles Lakers. LeBron James is leaving the team, and now fans are waiting to see where he'll land for his 24th year in the NBA. Dan Wyke writes about the Lakers for The Athletic, and he's with us now to tell us more about this. Good morning, Dan.
6: Good morning.
5: Why is LeBron James leaving the Lakers after 8 years? I mean, jumped or was pushed?
6: I think a little bit of both. The weird thing about LeBron's tenure in Los Angeles is while it may in some ways feel like a footnote in his career, it's where he was longer than anywhere else consecutively. He'd never played 8 straight seasons for a team before. He did it for the Lakers. I think there is a draw to challenge for him. I think there's a tendency to get a little stagnant in situations too. And I also think that it's not that he's difficult, but like when you're as great as LeBron James is, it requires all sorts of attention and special care. And I think that's tiring too for the organizations that have had him. He's always been worth it, and he was worth it for the Los Angeles Lakers. They won a championship with him. But I do think that here, as they move in a different direction around Luka Doncic, I think they were okay with LeBron wanting to explore his options. And I think because for all those reasons, LeBron was okay looking elsewhere too.
5: So it's kind of the rare moment when it really is mutual.
6: It felt like and we've all had these relationships, like the ones where you just kind of look at each other and say,
5: yeah,
6: okay,
5: Yeah,
6: this was fun.
5: Yeah, this was great. Yeah, thanks. I'm ready to move on and no tears. Maybe a few, some hugs.
6: And you wait for someone to make a good argument to stay together, and then the argument just never happens.
5: Okay, so he turns 42 this year. Last championship, 2020. What does he still have to offer another NBA team?
6: Well, I think he's definitely entering a new chapter, right? And it was sort of, you know, thrust upon him after the Lakers traded for Luka Doncic, after Austin Reeves kind of developed into a complimentary star. You know, this past season, he was really their third option in the month of March when the Lakers played their best basketball, and he was awesome at it. This is a guy who can still bend his game in ways around others. He's really a chameleon in that way. He is such an all-around talent that he's able to identify what a team needs, and he can mostly go and do it still, even here, you know, into his 40s.
5: I think maybe people were surprised, actually, that he is as adaptable as he has been.
6: Yeah, and he was surprised that they were surprised.
5: Hmm.
6: I can tell you that. I had those conversations with him in the locker room. He's like, have you not watched me play? This is what I do. And I think, you know, so wherever he goes next, it's not going to be the flag bearer for this franchise. It's going to be a complimentary piece to a very good team that already exists.
5: And he's okay with that. From your conversations, he's okay with that.
6: Yeah, I think so. I mean, I think he also knows he has to be okay with it at this time, that if he was going to go at it alone, that he wouldn't be able to play the kind of meaningful basketball that he wants to still play here. I also think there was a little bit of comfort in maybe not having to be responsible for everything in the same way that he has been since he's been, what, 15 years old on basketball teams.
5: Real quick, any idea where he'll end up?
6: No, I think he's open-minded. I think Cleveland and Golden State Warriors are probably the most logical places, but I think he's open to pitches.
5: Okay, so we'll save the debate about whether or not he's the GOAT for when he retires. Maybe you and I can come back and talk about that. That's Dan Wyke, senior writer with The Athletic. Dan, thank you so much.
6: Thanks for having me.
5: This is Morning Edition from NPR News. I'm Michelle Martin.
4: And I'm Steve Inskeep.

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0: From Marketplace in Washington, I'm Kimberly Adams. The Supreme Court finished its session yesterday with major opinions on birthright citizenship, rights for transgender athletes, and on campaign finance. We're going to focus on that last one. In National Republican Senatorial Committee versus Federal Election Commission, the court struck down limits on how much political parties can spend in coordination with candidates. As Marketplace's Henry Epp reports, without those caps, the way parties raise and spend money could quickly change.
2: Before this decision, national political parties had to operate two sets of funds, one for coordinated spending where the main office consults with the candidate's campaign, and another larger one for independent spending where the party isn't allowed to coordinate with the candidate, says Robin Kolodny, a political science professor at Temple University.
3: Now there is no distinction between that independent expenditure spending arm and the central office.
2: So candidates and parties can jointly decide how to spend all of that money. That new freedom will likely lead to parties asking more donors for more money, says Ki Hong, head of political law at the law firm Skadden.
4: They are going to point to this case to essentially say, look, you know, it's a new day. Your money can be used for unlimited coordinated expenditures.
2: Political parties have lost fundraising ground to super PACs, which can accept unlimited amounts from donors. The court majority suggested that getting rid of coordination limits could shift some of that influence back to parties. Aaron Klopak at the Campaign Legal Center says it will likely do something else.
5: I think what it really does is just create another vehicle for wealthy donors to direct money even more directly to candidates.
2: The ruling, she says, may just increase the total amount of money influencing elections. I'm Henry Epp for Marketplace.
0: Speaking of money in politics, a federal filing released today shows President Trump made nearly $1.2 billion from his crypto businesses in 2025. The profit is from selling crypto products such as his meme coins and so-called governance tokens. The president made at least $2.2 billion last year, according to the report. That figure includes his crypto businesses as well as real estate assets. The filing is part of a 927-page disclosure form published by the U.S. Office of Government Ethics. Let's do the numbers. The FTSE in London is down 0.4%. Dow, S&P, and NASDAQ futures are down in the 0.2% to 0.5% range, with the Dow future down 115 points. The 10-year Treasury yield is up at 4.47%.
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0: This week marks a year since Congress passed the Republican Tax and Spending Bill, the One Big Beautiful Bill Act. Today, we're taking a look at how some of the provisions from the law have played out, including who has benefited most. For more, I'm joined now by Andrew Lautz, Director of Tax Policy at the Bipartisan Policy Center. Good morning, Andrew.
6: Thanks so much for having me on.
0: Remind us of some of the headline tax effects of this legislation.
6: The 2025 tax law extended a number of expiring tax cuts from Republicans' last major tax law, the 2017 Tax Cuts and Jobs Act. They also included a number of new tax cuts, many of which were priorities of President Trump. And these are some of the tax cuts you've heard most about in the year since this passed into law: the tips deduction, the overtime deduction, the auto loan interest deduction.
0: You and your colleagues at the Bipartisan Policy Center also have a list of quote-unquote wins from this legislation that maybe didn't get as much attention as some of those headline ones you just mentioned. What are some of the provisions that maybe flew under the radar?
6: Sure. A few worth mentioning here. The child tax credit was increased under the One Big Beautiful Bill. The maximum credit was $2,000 per child. It's now $2,200 per child. So the vast majority of parents and families who are claiming the child tax credit got a little bit of a boost. Somewhere between 85 and 90% of all taxpayers take the standard deduction. That standard deduction last year increased $750 for single taxpayers, $1,500 for married couples filing jointly. Now, because it's a deduction, that doesn't translate to an exactly $750 or $1,500 tax cut, but it does mean several hundred dollars in tax cuts for the vast majority of people filing their taxes. There's also a couple of smaller provisions that might take a few years to bear fruit, but that we think are worth highlighting. Congress expanded the low-income housing tax credit. This is a tax credit targeted at housing developers that helps bring more affordable housing supply online.
0: You mentioned the increased child tax credit, that extra $200 per kid. But not every parent was able to get that this tax season. Why is that?
6: First of all, if you don't have income tax liability, if you make such little in income that you're not paying federal income taxes, you're actually capped at how much child tax credit you can get. That's capped at $1,700 per child. And so you don't get the full child tax credit. And then if you make above a certain amount, and that's $200,000 for single taxpayers, $400,000 for married couples, you start to phase out of that maximum $2,200 per child until it hits zero. And so if you make too much money, you're also not getting the full child tax credit.
0: Taxpayers were also able to write off more of their state and local taxes this year. This was a huge sticking point during the negotiation for the bill. How did that actually play out this tax season?
6: Taxpayers in high tax, high cost states did receive larger refunds on average, and we think a lot of that is driven by the state and local tax deductions. So think taxpayers in New York, New Jersey, Connecticut, California, states that historically have had high taxes. A lot of high-income taxpayers in those states are benefiting from that boost in the SALT cap. We expect that folks in the mid-six figures, you know, your $250,000, $300,000, $400,000 a year are the primary beneficiaries of this increase in the cap, and again, primarily in high-tax states, high property tax states where you have enough taxes to take advantage of that higher cap.
0: Andrew Lautz is Director of Tax Policy at the Bipartisan Policy Center. Thank you so much.
6: Thanks so much.
0: Tomorrow, we'll have more on what we've seen so far from the 2025 tax and spending law 1 year in. In Washington, I'm Kimberly Adams with the Marketplace Morning Report. 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
7: I'm Alexis Madrigal. 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Today, San Francisco-based Ethiopian-born singer and composer Maclit Hadero. She joins us live in studio with her band in January to play from her new album, A Piece of Infinity, which reimagines folk songs from across Ethiopia. That's at 9 a.m. right here on KQED.
8: I'm Mina Kim. Next time on Forum, what is consciousness for and why did it evolve? These are some of the questions that acclaimed science writer Michael Pollan says began to preoccupy him after his first psychedelic experience. We'll talk to Pollan about the challenges of studying something you really cannot get outside of and what he uncovered. That's at 10 a.m. here on KQED.
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10: Good morning. The Supreme Court rejected President Trump's attempt to end birthright citizenship. It also expanded his power to fire regulators. How did the president do overall this term? It's Morning Edition from NPR News. The court also allowed states to ban transgender women and girls from playing on school teams for women and girls. I'm Steve Inskeep.
11: And I'm Michelle Martin. Will the ruling have an impact in states that don't have those bans? Also, Mara Brock Akil created hit shows like Being Mary Jane that center complex black women. She has a new novel that digs even deeper. It's Wednesday, July 1st. On this day in 1963, the post office started using zip codes. There was also a cartoon mascot, Mr. Zip. News is next.
12: Live from NPR News in Washington, I'm Korva Coleman. The U.S. Supreme Court has concluded its latest term. One big opinion released yesterday overturned President Trump's executive order limiting birthright citizenship. The Supreme Court upheld the interpretation of the 14th Amendment to the U.S. Constitution that virtually all children born on U.S. soil receive American citizenship. NPR's Carrie Johnson says this court term was mixed for President Trump.
13: The Supreme Court has handed President Trump and future presidents a lot of power to fire people in the federal government and reshape agencies we thought were independent. But Trump lost big in a few of the cases that mattered most to him, in the birthright case and with his tariffs.
12: NPR's Carrie Johnson reporting. Qatar's prime minister met in Doha today with White House envoys Steve Witkoff and President Trump's son-in-law, Jared Kushner. They discussed the next steps in the interim peace deal with Iran. NPR's Aya Batrawi reports Iran's delegation arrives in Qatar today but won't hold direct talks with the U.S. envoys.
14: Qatar says its Prime Minister Mohammed Al-Thani discussed the interim peace deal with the White House envoys and the situation in Lebanon, where there's a shaky ceasefire. The health ministry there says Israeli attacks have killed more than 40 people in the past 2 weeks. Iran says its negotiators are discussing with Qatari mediators the need for a full Israeli withdrawal from southern Lebanon in talks today in Doha. Iran's foreign ministry says its delegation is also raising the issue of the release of billions of dollars in frozen assets as part of the deal signed with the U.S. The talks in Qatar come just days after Iran and the U.S. traded fire following Iranian attacks on ships transiting the Strait of Hormuz without its permission. Aya Batrawi, NPR News, Dubai.
12: The government of Venezuela says the earthquake death toll has risen to well over 1,900 people. Tens of thousands of people are still missing. It's been a week since the back-to-back quakes struck northern Venezuela. Nearly 50 million people are under extreme heat warnings in the central and eastern U.S., and these warnings will spread. NPR's Rebecca Hersher reports fans attending World Cup soccer matches in several cities will feel this.
15: The July 4th match in Philadelphia is shaping up to be the hottest of all, with temperatures around 100 degrees that day and high humidity that will make it feel even hotter. Matches in New Jersey, Kansas City, and Miami will all be affected by high temperatures as well. FIFA, the governing body for international soccer, did not respond to questions from NPR about whether cooling protections, such as misters and free water for fans and workers, will be available at matches this week. Heat waves are peaking at higher temperatures than in the past, and the average number of heat waves the U.S. experiences today has doubled since the 1980s because of climate change. Rebecca Hersher, NPR News.
12: And you're listening to NPR News from Washington. President Trump says the Republican Party will hold a party convention early September in Dallas. It's the first time the GOP has held a convention in a midterm election year. Writing online, Trump says the convention is intended to celebrate the country's achievements. New Jersey Republican Congressman Thomas Kane Jr. has returned to work on Capitol Hill. He had been away for 4 months without explanation. During a floor speech yesterday, Kane disclosed he had been treated for depression. Kane is running for re-election. He has won his New Jersey Republican primary race. A new California law takes effect today. It's aimed at clearing up confusion over food expiration dates. Manufacturers currently use dozens of different labels that say things like sell by or use by. From member station KCLU, Lance Orozco has more.
16: How do you know when the food you buy is no longer safe to use? Some labels say sell by, but people sometimes mistake that for an expiration date and throw out food that's still good. The result is a lot of waste. Recycling experts say more than 2 billion meals in California alone are thrown out annually. Under California's new law, packages can no longer have sell by dates. They have to say best if used by to show peak freshness and use by. That's when a product is no longer safe to eat. The law's author says this could be a model for national legislation, but it took multiple tries with the food industry to get the state rule passed. For NPR News, I'm Lance Orozco in Thousand Oaks, California.
12: And I'm Corva Coleman, NPR News from Washington.
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0: This is Morning Edition from NPR News. I'm Michelle Martin.
1: And I'm Steve Inskeep. Good morning. We have an update this morning on the separation of powers. President Trump has spent much of his second term asserting the power of the presidency. Republicans who control another branch of government, Congress, have largely obeyed the president's commands or fell silent as he took their power for himself. The third branch of government, the Supreme Court, has in some cases blocked the president and in other cases affirmed his efforts. Now that the court's term is over, NPR senior political correspondent Tamara Keith is here with an assessment. Tam, good morning.
2: Good morning.
1: We should note that in this term, Trump lost two really big cases, one over tariffs and the other over his effort to end birthright citizenship, which came this week. How did he take those defeats?
2: Well, on tariffs, back in February, he held this angry press conference at the White House and called the conservative justices who sided against him disloyal, among other insults. The president had campaigned on tariffs. He loves tariffs as a tool. But in terms of politics, polls show voters don't share that love, so there's a way in which that legal loss could be seen as a political win. And then with the citizenship case, Trump's response has been much more muted. We didn't even see him yesterday. On social media, he said the decision was, quote, too bad for our country. And yes, he campaigned on ending birthright citizenship and signed that executive order on day one. But it was a long shot legal theory, and it wasn't the cornerstone of his immigration agenda.
1: And it seems he did win some other cases on immigration.
2: Yeah, immigration is an area where there's a lot of executive authority, and the court confirmed that with two recent decisions, siding with the Trump administration on both amnesty and temporary protected status, allowing Trump to strictly limit even legal immigration. So the bulk of the president's immigration agenda is full steam ahead, and taken as a whole, I have to say this has been an overwhelmingly good year for the president with this conservative supermajority on the court.
1: Say what you mean by that.
2: This is a midterm election year. The president has low approval, gas prices are elevated, voters are in a bad mood, and that's a recipe for a rough election for the president's party. But a decision from the court yesterday loosening campaign finance rules is widely seen as helping Republicans more than Democrats. And an earlier decision from the court throwing out Section 2 of the Voting Rights Act that came early enough for some red states to scramble to redraw congressional district lines to favor Republicans is another one. Thanks to this court, Republicans now have more structural advantages than they did at the beginning of this year.
1: The court did happen to make sure that that particular districting case got in a little bit earlier than some others. So do you have any sense of how the president sees this term then?
2: Oh, he is celebrating the wins and talking about workarounds for the losses. He has now posted repeatedly about the expansion of executive power that the court granted him earlier this week. It allows the president to fire commissioners at federal agencies that were designed by Congress to be independent. And he wrote yesterday, quote, "This decision gives tremendous additional power back to the presidency where it belongs." Trump is known for hyperbole, but even those who disagree with that decision say this is a huge concentration of power in the hands of the president. Trump adds, "The Republican Party was treated very fairly by the United States Supreme Court."
1: NPR's Tamara Keith always treats the news very fairly. Tam, thanks so much. Good to hear from you.
2: You're welcome.
0: Will the Supreme Court's rulings change how President Trump's signature issues play out during the rest of his term? Jonah Goldberg has been giving some thought to this. He's a conservative political commentator and co-founder and editor-in-chief of the online magazine The Dispatch. Jonah, good morning. Thanks for joining us.
3: Always great to be here.
0: As we just heard from Tam Keith, the president views this as a winning Supreme Court term with workarounds for any losses. How do you see it?
3: I think it's a mixed bag. I mean, at the very minimum, you know, the tariffs case, as Tamara was talking about, the tariffs case alone was a rebuke of his central policy agenda. You know, he put basically bet the early part of his presidency on it, and he got rebuked on that. And at least culturally, the birthright citizenship is a big reversal. But I agree on a lot of structural, you know, executive branch, executive authority things, he's won a lot. And, you know, going back to the immunity case, which was actually before he took office again, the executive branch has been really strengthened by this court.
0: You know, the Supreme Court did reject his effort to end birthright citizenship, but only a bare majority of justices said that his executive order was unconstitutional. This is thought to be settled law. I mean, Vice President Vance said that that means birthright citizenship is, quote, hanging on by a thread. You wrote about this. Where do you think this leaves the debate over birthright citizenship?
3: Yeah, I mean, we don't need to, like, recount every single crazy right-wing Twitter personality or anything like that here, but the response from the sort of infotainment, new right, MAGA right on this decision has been bat guano crazy. Talking about it's the end of America. You know, you have one writer from The Federalist talking about we may have to just sterilize women before they are allowed to visit America. I mean, just truly crazy stuff. And what's amazing about it is nothing's changed. This has been the way birthright citizens, they're upholding what has been in effect for over a century. Like, literally, it's an extension of the status quo. And what's fascinating to me about it is these people are losing their minds over this, like, what they literally call an apocalyptic, worse than Roe decision that changes nothing. While this win, at least on their terms, culturally, politically, on the trans sports ban stuff, they're almost entirely ignoring. Because what it tells me is what Trump and what these guys want are these issues more than they actually want the victories they claim to be pursuing.
0: And who do you hold more responsible for that? Or who do you think is the prime player at that? Is it President Trump or is it the Congress, which in the Republican dominated Congress, which in so many issues does not exercise the authority that the Constitution grants it? On tariffs, for example, has not, and
3: sure.
0: all these other issues. So is this Trump driving this? I'd rather have the issue than the win, or is it the Congress and its abdication of its authority?
3: So I think Trump is exploiting a long-term structural problem in our politics that I think starts with Newt Gingrich's contract with America, which I thought was awesome at the time as a young policy wonk in Washington. And now I think that was the beginning of basically the self-dismantling of Congress's role in our constitutional order. The Congress is the first branch of government. It's the only branch that can fire members of the other branches. It is the supreme branch. All that co-equal branch off is Nixonian propaganda. And what Congress has done is it's turned itself, in effect, into a parliament of pundits. You know, you have an enormous number of people who seem to go to Congress in order to have a stepping stone to a career in cable TV and podcasting, which is bizarre. And what has happened with Congress, and it's happened with, you know, over 30 years, so it's not just this Congress, but this Congress is the worst, is they are basically a rubber stamp for the presidency, and every time, and one of their great abettors has been the Supreme Court, which steps in and takes responsibility for fixing problems in public policy and in law away from the president and away from Congress. Congress could have changed the tariff. You know, Congress has sole authority over tariffs under the Constitution. It has outsourced that authority to the president. It has the authority to write laws about anything it wants. It could have amended or tried to amend birthright citizenship years ago. But what it would rather have is this thing to talk about, to campaign on, to, you know, aggrandize and preen rather than actually do the hard work of legislating. And the muscle memory in Congress these days among people who actually even know how to write legislation is atrophying at an astonishing rate.
0: The irony being, though, that a number of these policies that the president is advancing are deeply unpopular. The tariffs are deeply unpopular. I don't know that people have polled on birthright citizenship, but my guess is, given how Americans have reacted so negatively to some of the president's more aggressive moves on immigration, probably unpopular. The trans issue we see, trans athletes issues, Americans broadly agree with it, but they haven't seen it really play out yet, so who knows? So how does this sort of play out? The fact of the matter is that the president is underwater right now in all of these polls. He's deeply unpopular. These policies are deeply unpopular. Congress is not willing to assert itself. So are they basically shooting themselves in the foot by refusing to step in?
3: Absolutely. But, you know, part of the dysfunction and part of the reason why Congress is broken is because of the sort of self-sorting, polarization, and the primary system, and a little bit campaign finance. You can talk about how Trump is unpopular in the country, and he is. he's not unpopular among Republican primary voters. And that's the stranglehold that Trump has had over the Republican Party from the beginning, is he can threaten the incumbency, the careers of elected Republicans. And when he does that, he has often in the past resulted in Democrats winning those seats, whether in the Senate or in the House. But he doesn't care. He would rather be king of a rump Republican Party where he's the absolute and sole ruler than a player, the most important player in a majority party. And so you can talk about how these issues don't play well necessarily with swing voters and the rest. An enormous number of Republicans don't care because they just want to be on the right side of Donald Trump and the right side of those primary voters.
0: So that's the reason
3: why Congress doesn't do its job a lot of the time.
0: So we only have 30 seconds here. Where does that leave these signature issues that the president still says he wants to advance? Basically, nothing going to happen for the next 2 years. Is what you're
3: I think very, look, first of all likelihood of Democrats take it back at least the House. And also, Donald Trump has always had this schizophrenia about wanting wins on policy versus what wins on his political interest. And now he doesn't seem to, there's this third thing, which is just sort of getting richer and redesigning, the White House.
0: All right. Like, we have to leave it there for now. That's Jonah Goldberg, editor-in-chief of The Dispatch. Jonah, thanks. This is NPR News.

0: 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They're bringing new dangerous illness and allergies that are sometimes lethal. We'll talk about why this is happening and what precautions to take with Burkhard Bilger. His article, The Great Infestation, is in The New Yorker. 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
2: It's Morning Edition from NPR News. I'm Steve Inskeep.
3: And I'm Michelle Martin. Good morning. You might not know the name Maura Brockakeel, but you probably know her work. She's the writer and or creator of Girlfriends, The Game, Being Mary Jane, and recently the Netflix hit Forever, based on the Judy Blume novel. In fact, she's the only African-American showrunner to have a major television series during every year of the 2000s. But a novel of her own was missing from her decades-long career. Until now. The revelation of Dion Daphne is Brockakeel's debut novel. And a heads up, sexual abuse comes up. Maura Brockakeel, thank you so much for joining us.
4: I am so happy to be here. Thank you. This is very exciting.
3: So, given your body of work, I really found it hard to believe that this is your first novel. Why a novel? Why now? Why this particular form of storytelling at this point in your career?
4: The interiority. The needing more canvas, the ability to dig deeper in the depth and the layers of the portraits I like to paint of human beings, more specifically Black women. You know, you hear things like, I don't know how they do it or what they're doing. Well, imagine also they're doing even more than what you think they are. Hmm. And why now to write a book is getting into how much we hide. Hmm. And a lot of it is shame-based and we're just bandaging ourselves together to get through the next day, to get through the next day. And I just thought, wouldn't it be great to sort of share a story about a woman that a lot of people on the street would admire just by her style, her presence, you know, this idea of having it together. A lot of us really are just sort of like barely there.
3: Hmm. Could you give the broad outlines of the plot?
4: This is Dion Daphne, and it's early 90s in New York, and she's fly. She's got it going on. She's got money in her pocket.
3: Got a great job at Essence in its heyday, working in the sort of the style and fashion space, and Essence magazine being maybe a little different today. I mean, people might know it more for Essence Fest today, but just in its heyday was kind of the destination for Black women wanting to know what's going on in the world and in style and in fashion and really everything.
4: And our politics and what we're
3: politics,
4: going on
3: everything.
4: Our own.
3: Mm-hmm.
4: Yeah, really seeing us. And so she's a part of that ecosystem. Mm-hmm. And here she had a really great guy and thought he was going to get married. And he knocks on the door one night and he's not there to propose. He's actually there to give her life changing news. And the book then takes place with her having to look back at the storms that she's been trying to outrun. And it's time she has to face them. She has no choice but to face them with this news.
3: In a way, it's almost like she's living two lives. She's living her interior life with all the trauma. And then there's the exterior life. So why the 1990s?
4: But at the time, too, the interior life, you can put it on hold. People can compartmentalize. But I think a lot of us do that. We're riding two bicycles all the time. The exterior and the interior versions of our lives. And the 90s, it was just a really wonderful time. I think that group of early career women in the 90s were really the first generation of acting out the dreams of their mothers and their grandmothers, and that we were actually able to take up territory in a lot of career spaces that were forbidden for them. And then how much we really needed each other, because technology did not permeate our lives the way it does today.
3: Well, it's interesting because the HIV epidemic is also a storyline in the book. It was a time when a lot of people were kind of exploring their identity and their desires, mm-hmm. but then there was this shadow that then yes. started to loom over it, right?
4: Absolutely. You know, a lot of older generations like to talk about the younger generations and what they're not doing, but let me tell you what they are doing.
3: Mm-hmm.
4: They have been naming things to try to understand things. They're ready to have a deeper conversation. The naming of things allows us to kind of look deeper. And so the book allows me to join a conversation in a way that allows us to explore it in many different ways through many different characters about how a character can be knocked off their feet and get back up better than where we met her.
3: This book read in a way to me as an invitation to talk about difficult things with people you love.
4: Yes. Thank you.
3: And I wondered whether in part your goal with this was to say this is something that you could offer to people to help them open the door to a conversation that they may not have been able to have.
4: Absolutely. That's what a lot of my work has been about. Hey, let's talk about it to the place of step one might just be to talk about it. And then I think we can go all the way to what are the solutions we could do to stop this kind of behavior. If we understand what's happening, how do we stop some of these things or how do we repair these things? But it is an invitation to talk.
3: To that end, though, I did find myself wondering, you give some hints in the book that you are yourself a survivor.
4: Mm-hmm.
3: And also in subsequent interviews, you've been more clear yeah. about the fact that you are a survivor yourself.
4: Yes.
3: But it did make me wonder, having read that, how you were able to get through the writing of some of those sequences where you describe exactly what happened to you. And I found myself worrying about you.
4: Oh, thank
3: like,
4: you.
3: Are you okay?
4: Oh, I'm amazing. I really am okay. I'm not going to act like it was easy. It wasn't. But it was cathartic. Mm. It was cathartic to sit in the room because I'm here. I am here to look at it and say, you didn't take me down. I'm here. And I'm really proud to put the pain on the page in a way that people can't just skip over the words sexually abused or abused. That's on the page to understand what it is like for a young girl who later moves past it as a young woman and how it still shows up in her life. And how does trauma follow you in a way that you think you're over it, that the monster isn't there anymore, but it's still there in our behavior.
3: Well, how do you feel now that you've told this story?
4: I feel, you know, it's funny. I'm a veteran in my career in television, film, and I'm a debut novelist now. And I really feel like I have a lot of energy back. I have so many more stories in me. I feel like, you know, Hamilton, I feel like I'm running out of time. Mm. I got so many stories to write and I'm excited about it.
3: Mara Brockekiel is the author of the new novel, The Revelation of Dion Daphne. Mara Brockekiel, thank you so much for talking with us.
4: Thank you so much for having me. I really appreciate this.
3: This is NPR News.
5: Kids with autism are more prone to drowning than others. 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
6: Having a program like this was critical for his safety and just making sure that he kind of understands how to swim and keep being alive.
5: Hear how Florida is trying to make lessons like this more available on All Things Considered from NPR News.

0: Live from NPR News in Washington, I'm Windsor Johnston. The Supreme Court decision on birthright citizenship was a blow to the Trump administration, but immigrant rights groups are celebrating with caution. NPR's Emily Kwong reports from a rally outside of the courthouse yesterday.
1: California Democratic Senator Alex Padilla called the ruling a moment to reflect on what it means to be an American.
2: The Supreme Court of the United States said, "No, Donald Trump, you do not get to decide who gets to be an American. The Constitution decides."
1: In the hours since, some Senate Republicans have urged Congress to pass legislation or a constitutional amendment to end the guarantee of birthright citizenship. All of it signals to organizer Lydia Walther Rodriguez that the fight is far from over.
3: It's a fight that we should never had to have had. Our community is exhausted, but we'll never surrender.
1: And as of today, Trump's executive order has been struck down. Emily Kwong, NPR News.
0: Disability rights advocates are warning that longstanding protections may weaken. The Education Department is planning to shift special education oversight to the Department of Health and Human Services. At the same time, new Justice Department guidance could make it easier to institutionalize people with disabilities. Advocates say the moves risk pushing disabled Americans back to the margins. You're listening to NPR News from Washington. The results are in for the Colorado primary elections on Tuesday. Caitlin Kim from Colorado Public Radio reports there were some major upsets.
4: Denver's 15-term congresswoman lost her primary to political newcomer Melot Quiros, a Democratic socialist. The 29-year-old had been picking up steam as voters expressed a desire for new blood in Congress. The other upset of the night was Attorney General Phil Weiser's defeat of U.S. Senator Michael Bennett for the Democratic nomination for governor. Bennett was favored to win, but again, the push for change gave Weiser an edge. But other races went as expected. In the 8th Congressional District, Democrat Manny Rutenel won the nomination to take on Republican incumbent Gabe Evans. It's the state's only toss-up seat. For NPR News, I'm Caitlin Kim in Denver.
0: The unmistakable voice behind some of disco's biggest hits has died. Victor Willis, the lead singer and co-founder of The Village People, co-wrote and sang classics including YMCA, In the Navy, and Go West, helping define the disco era. President Trump frequently uses YMCA at his campaign rallies. In a post on social media this morning, the president called the song a monster hit and praised Willis and the group for being there for his campaign from the beginning. Willis died Tuesday at the age of 74 after what his family called a short but aggressive illness. I'm Windsor Johnston, NPR News, in Washington.

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2: And I'm Michelle Martin. Good morning. One of the Supreme Court's final decisions of the year ruled against a pair of transgender student athletes. In a 6-3 ruling, the court said states can ban transgender women and girls from sports teams at schools that receive public funding, which nearly all schools do. NPR's Selena Simmons-Duffin spoke to one family trying to figure out what the ruling means for them.
3: I caught Abbott, who's 13, and his mom, Emily, on the way out the door to baseball travel team tryouts.
4: You not only do baseball, what else
5: do you do? I do tennis, sailing, and basketball. Yeah, and I do track and cross country.
4: Sports is what makes him happy.
3: Emily asked that NPR not use their last name because Abbott's not out as transgender to everyone in their community. The Supreme Court's ruling doesn't affect him directly. He's a transgender boy, for one, and he lives in Massachusetts.

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1: To a lot more abuse and policing of women's bodies. So it's definitely not making women's sports safer, in my opinion.
2: She says she wasn't surprised by the ruling.
1: It could have been worse.
2: The Supreme Court ruled specifically on girls' school sports and didn't get into broader issues. It also allows supportive states to continue to include trans students in sports. For Abbott in Massachusetts, even with the support of his state, he says he still hesitates to share with some teammates that he's trans, afraid to lose a friendship.
1: They might think you're not a good player if they knew that you were trans.
3: Or like you're not a good person.
1: I'm not a good person.
2: For now, even after the Supreme Court ruling, Abbott can keep playing. And with that, they're off to baseball tryouts. Selena Simmons-Duffin, NPR News.
4: Chris Mosier has been listening with us. He was the first openly transgender man to represent the United States in international competition. He's also the founder of transathlete.com, and it's online. Welcome. Good morning.
5: Good morning, Steve.
4: What did you make of this ruling?
5: You know, it was incredibly disappointing, but not surprising. This is something that has been a hallmark of this administration and of the Republican Party for the last 5 or 6 years, really dialing in on targeting transgender people as a way to distract people from other issues going on and to garner more votes.
4: You mentioned the Republican Party. I suppose if the justices were here, they would say, listen, Republicans may have appointed some of us, but we're ruling on the law. Do you take this as a partisan ruling rather than one on the law?
5: I wouldn't say that anything coming out of this court is partisan. It seems like it is highly charged, and there's a lot of shady behind-the-scenes things going on, in my opinion. I'm advocate for SCOTUS term limits, and I think that what we are seeing right now is that people's politics are driving these decisions.
4: You've been in touch with the family of the teenage student known in the court papers as BPJ, I believe, one of the plaintiffs in this case. What did you hear back?
5: You know, when I spoke with her mom yesterday, she said that she delivered the news to Becky and that, she took it understanding that this was a possibility. But what really stood out to me was how much Becky really wants to help other kids. So many trans people become accidental activists because we are fighting for our own rights. And that's my story as well. And I had hoped that the work that I had done would create a pathway where kids like Becky would never have to be in a position to advocate for themselves. But Becky has stood up and put herself in the spotlight for this cause. And because of that, kids in the states with inclusive policies are still able to play. And so, you know, she is moving now into a position of advocacy, understanding that there's really a need for this sort of visibility and people who can speak on behalf of our community.
4: Interesting point you make there. This is state by state. The court ruling says states may ban transgender athletes, not that they must. And so it's state by state. But let me ask about the politics since you brought it up. Your position on this issue, as I'm sure you're well aware, has lost a good part of the public on this. They argue over this very specific issue and specifically of transgender girls in girls' sports. And we heard people in Selena's story discuss safety issues, but there are also parents who will argue competitive fairness rules, claiming that transgender girls get a competitive advantage. How do you answer somebody who may be listening to us now who feels that way?
5: Yeah, absolutely. We wrote a whole book about it. I worked with two incredible authors, Ellie Rocher and Dr. Anna Baith, to write a book called Fair Game, Trans Athletes and the Future of Sports. And in that, we actually spoke with 20 transgender athletes. In the past 6 years, Steve, so many people have been talking about trans athletes, but not actually talking to us. And so we really wanted to use our platforms to uplift the voices of the trans community, to share their stories from their own words. And through that, we bust 4 major myths about transgender athletes. The reason those myths are so pervasive is that there's been a coordinated effort to really control the public narrative through media and social media, and which happens so quickly. And it has been incredibly effective to change the way that people think about, talk about, and treat the trans community. And sports has been the driver of that.
4: Well, let me just, to get to maybe one of those, I mean, there are parents who will say, well, this transgender girl has an advantage in body mass or physical strength or lung capacity. How do

0: to answer the concern of that parent?
1: Every single person is different and all bodies are different in different sports. And so, you know, it's difficult to give you a quick soundbite on this. And that's why this is so hard for us on the side of inclusion, is that it's very easy to say, well, that's unfair. No, you shouldn't be able to play. But to actually talk about the science, to have a nuanced conversation about what trans inclusion can and should look like, is incredibly difficult in a 30-second piece.
0: But you're arguing that it can be fair, that it should be fair, that it is fair?
1: Sports can and should have policies, and they have for decades. There have been policies that have allowed transgender athletes to participate with their peers without issues on the books long before 2020 and the first anti-trans sports laws came into play. And I really believe that there is a possibility and a future for sports if we think more creatively about how these policies are being applied and make sure that they're specific to the level of play and the ages of the participants as well.
0: Ah, that's a factor as well. Chris Mosier, thanks so much. Really appreciate it.
1: Thank you.
0: He's co-author of Fair Game, Trans Athletes and the Future of Sports. This is NPR News.
2: I'm Dr. Anthony Lizowitz, and this is Climate Connections. Heavy rain can flood sports fields and force games and practices to be canceled. And Matt Libber, the executive director of Maryland Soccerplex, a sprawling complex of 24 sports fields near Washington, D.C., says soggy conditions put athletes at risk.
3: It could cause injuries if they're slipping and sliding across the field, most commonly seen in like ACL tears or MCL tears, sprained ankles, things of that nature.
2: On the other hand, drought can also damage grass fields, and both extreme rain and drought are getting more intense as the climate warms. So the Soccerplex is making its fields more resilient. They're switching their turf fields from bluegrass to Bermuda grass, which is more drought tolerant. And they've installed drainage pipes under the fields so rain can flow underground instead of pooling on the surface.
3: Each field costs about $150,000 to retrofit.
2: But Libber says he and his staff knew they'd recoup that cost quickly by avoiding lost revenue from canceled games.
3: Since we put them in, I can count on my hand the number of days that we've actually closed fields completely because of rain incidents.
2: So these upgrades help ensure that athletes can get out and play even as the climate changes. Climate Connections is produced by the Yale Center for Environmental Communication. To learn more about climate change, visit climateconnections.org.
4: Hey out there, Pendarvis Harshaw here, letting you in on a little secret. I know some of the most unique places in the Bay Area to have a seat. 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
5: Good morning, I'm Michelle Martin. A lot of kids get their first taste of business running a lemonade stand. In some parts of Michigan, health departments were making kids pay fees and buy permits to do it. Some kids complained to their state lawmaker, and the State House just passed a bill to get rid of those hurdles. It now goes to the Senate, and if it passes, Michigan will follow Georgia and Texas in leaving the lemonade kids alone. So when life gives you red tape, make lemonade, or something like that. It's Morning Edition.
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5: This is Morning Edition from NPR News. I'm Michelle Martin.
0: And I'm Steve Inskeep. The pressure is on for the U.S. men's soccer team. They're in the knockout round in the World Cup playing Bosnia-Herzegovina tonight. And if they lose, they go home. NPR sports correspondent Becky Sullivan will be around regardless. Hi there, Becky.
7: Good morning, Steve.
0: You're in the San Francisco Bay Area. The game will be played there today. What is different about the knockout round from some of the earlier games?
7: I think this might sound obvious, but the mindset really is different when you have to win the game. You know, in the group stage, you don't have to win. You can draw, you can even lose, and still your World Cup dreams are alive. It's not true anymore. There's also just some new wrinkles that teams have to think about. You know, if it's tied after 90 minutes, there's an additional 30 minutes of extra time. Could be penalty kicks if it's still tied. Both of those things bring new strategic challenges for teams to deal with. And the intensity is just way higher, whistle to whistle. So, you know, we've already seen one huge upset, even though this knockout round just started. Paraguay beat Germany the other day. All the American players yesterday, talking to reporters, said they had taken note of that. They're not taking anything for granted. And in fact, here's how U.S. coach Mauricio Pochettino put it about their mindset.
8: For us, is the final of the World Cup tomorrow. And if we don't think in this way, I think we are going to struggle.
0: Okay, so the message is if Paraguay can win, Bosnia could win. So what is this Bosnian team like?
7: Yeah, you know, this was one of the last teams to qualify for the World Cup, actually, and they did so with style when they stunned Italy in this big upset this past spring. On paper, the Americans are more talented, that's for sure. But I think what's likely, Steve, is that we'll see a game where Bosnia is focusing on defense. They'll let the U.S. have the ball. They'll let the U.S. have possession, but they'll play this very dense, compact defense that makes it hard to score on them. Pochettino called them a competitive and physical team yesterday. I think we'll see that on the field. The U.S. last played Bosnia in 2021. They are totally different teams now, both of these teams. But the U.S. won that game 1-0, so that tells you how tough it is. And the U.S. actually haven't beaten a single European team since then. They are on a 13-game winless streak now. So this is definitely a hill that the Americans are trying to climb here.
0: And we have an American on the Bosnian team. Is this right?
7: Yeah, he's Bosnian-American, born here in the States. His name is Esmir Barak-Terevic. And his parents are born in Bosnia, and they actually escaped to Switzerland during the Bosnian War in the 1990s. And in fact, his family comes from this part of Bosnia called Srebrenica that was the site of this genocidal massacre. Some 8,000 Bosnian Muslim men and boys in 1995, in which some of his male extended family members were victims. And so his parents escaped that. They moved to Wisconsin in 2001. And Esmir was born here in the States a few years later. And actually, he came up through American soccer, through MLS academies, through U.S. soccer youth national teams. He even played a game for the senior U.S. men's national team. But he grew up speaking Bosnian at home. He feels culturally Bosnian. He has said that he always intended to answer the call if Bosnia came asking, which they did in 2024. And in fact, you know, this game that we were talking about, this crucial World Cup qualifier against Italy, he is the one who hit that decisive penalty kick that sent them to the World Cup. So they are definitely happy to have him.
0: Amazing story. Let me ask about the U.S. team. The U.S. star Christian Pulisic has not played a full game yet in this World Cup. How's he doing?
7: Yeah, that's right. He had an injury earlier in this World Cup, caused him to miss half of that first game, all of the second. He came on as a sub in the third game versus Turkey, but he says he's fully healthy now. It's coming just at the right time, obviously. He says he feels good, could play 90 minutes, could even play 120 minutes if it's needed with extra time in these knockout games. Though, obviously, the team is going to be hoping to get it done in regulation.
0: That's the way I think about your reporting, Becky. You seem ready for 90 minutes, 120 minutes, whatever we got to do. I really appreciate that.
7: You are so welcome.
0: NPR's Becky Sullivan in San Jose. 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

0: 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I'm Steve Inskeep.
1: And I'm Michelle Martin. A man in Rochester, New York, sent a critical email to the head of ICE in January. Homeland Security agents went to his home last week with a warning that the letter may have been an illegal threat. As NPR's Jude Jaffe Block reports, the man wasn't home, but his wife was.
2: The Reverend Hillary Strever was wearing her clergy collar as she drove home with her two-year-old in the back seat when she noticed two law enforcement officers stepping off her front porch.
3: So I just slowed the car down and, you know, I saw badges and I just didn't know what could be going on.
2: They were special agents with Homeland Security Investigations and told her they were looking for her husband, David Strever. She explained he was out of the country and would be back in a few days. They
3: said that they'd wanted to contact him about an email he may or may not have sent threatening Todd Lyons.
2: Todd Lyons was the acting director of ICE up until the end of May.
3: I was just like, he wouldn't have sent that. And I just kind of shook my head. I was just like, no, he wouldn't have done that.
2: They gave her a form for him to sign that warned he may have violated the law. David Strever was in Finland taking his 7-year-old daughter to a theme park when he saw his wife's texts about the encounter.
4: It sounded just absurd, you know, and I thought, I've never made a threat against anyone. I'm not a violent person.
2: He did remember writing to Todd Lyons' government email in late January after federal agents shot and killed two U.S. citizens in Minneapolis. Strever said he was outraged about how Trump administration officials responded to those cases, and he worried the country was slipping into fascism.
4: And I kind of thought, like, I want to be on the record. I don't think I've done enough. I need to do something. I need to say something.
2: Strever's short note compared Lyons to a Nazi and warned him his own conscience would torment him.
4: One powerless citizen yelled into the void with a stern email to the former director of this agency 6 months ago. And now there's agents at his door.
2: He and his daughter landed at JFK Airport last Thursday evening and went to an airport hotel to sleep. But a little after 9, Strever was woken up by the hotel phone ringing.
4: It was the staff from the front desk, and they told me that an investigator with Homeland Security had been there.
2: The voice on the other end sounded worried and said the investigator had left him a business card.
4: I tried to go back to bed, but of course I was really freaked out at this point.
2: It's a mystery how the agent tracked him to the hotel. Strever looked at his cell phone and realized there were two voicemails from a few minutes earlier.
5: Hi, this is Homeland Security Investigations looking for David Strever.
2: Strever then reread an article that he'd seen earlier in the day about a Syracuse poll worker who'd been visited by two agents about an Instagram post. He messaged her and they realized they had both been contacted by the same agents on the same day who were giving out the same form. In the morning, David knew he needed to warn his daughter.
4: I wanted to give her a heads up. I can't imagine there is an age-appropriate, a non-scary, a non-terrifying way to tell a 7-year-old that these people might be looking for their dad and might interrupt our journey back home. She cried. She said she didn't want them to kill me.
2: Nothing unusual happened for the rest of their trip. On the train, Strever reached out to civil liberties advocates, including Adam Steinbaugh at the free speech group Foundation for Individual Rights and Expression. Steinbaugh says Strever's email was not a threat and is protected by the First Amendment, including its petition clause.
6: Which is a right to go to the government and say, hey, these are my thoughts, these are my concerns. The government doesn't have to listen to those, but it doesn't get to dispatch federal agents to your door and stalk you across the state of New York.
2: DHS gave a statement that says ICE investigates all credible threats towards its employees and officers and says it does not comment on ongoing investigations. Strever has not called the agents back, but the episode has actually made him feel less powerless.
4: If they hadn't come after me, I would have just been a guy whose sole act of defiance was writing a stern email to a faceless bureaucrat who was never going to read it.
2: But he says now that the government is coming after him months later,
4: it makes me feel like we do have a lot of power. It makes me feel like they do care that we're speaking up.
2: And he plans to continue doing that. Jude Jaffe Block, NPR News.
0: Our next story takes us to Germany, where authorities have closed parks and playgrounds, not because of extreme heat, but because of poisonous caterpillars. Didn't see that coming. Esme Nicholson reports.
7: Some kids' playgrounds in Berlin look more like crime scenes these days. Swings, slides, and roundabouts are cordoned off with red and white tape, warning parents do not cross. The culprit is a tiny but toxic caterpillar whose 600,000 hairs can cause hives, rashes, respiratory problems, and even anaphylactic shock. Known as the oak processionary caterpillar, they nest in oak trees, which in Berlin typically offer shade but is now considered dangerous. The much-needed shade at this playground is provided by linden trees, a source of relief for 38-year-old Susanna Redlin, who is here with her two young kids and has been worried more about heat stroke than caterpillars.
8: Ich muss auch zugeben, dass wir auch mal auf dem Spielplatz waren, wo die abgesperrt waren.
9: I have to admit that we were recently at a playground where the climbing frames were roped off, but we climbed on them anyway and took the risk.
7: Redlin says that record temperatures of 107 degrees over the weekend drove her and other parents like them out of their apartments, which, like most here, have no air conditioning.
8: Wir mussten auch tagsüber fliehen und nachts konnten wir halt nicht fliehen.
9: We fled the city during the day, but at night we had no choice other than to endure the heat. It was hard, and we ended up sleeping under wet towels instead of blankets.
7: The caterpillars have been around for years, but authorities are seeing more of them as temperatures rise, and they are spreading faster than they can be counted. Berlin city authorities are at odds over who is responsible for removing the nests, a costly process involving hazmat-suited teams wielding vacuums. Dirk Ehlert from Berlin's Urban Development Office told public broadcaster RBB that it's the job of the city's districts, not City Hall.
10: It's not necessary to take action against a caterpillar everywhere, only near daycare centers, and where people are at risk or are particularly sensitive, or where there are hospitals.
7: As record temperatures finally start to drop, Berliners can reopen their windows to let out the oppressive heat that has built up inside stuffy apartments over the past week. But authorities now warn that the caterpillar's toxic hairs spread easily in the breeze and advise against opening any windows. For NPR News, I'm Esme Nicholson in Berlin.
0: I'm waiting for the horror film about caterpillars. It's Morning Edition from NPR News, which covers everything. I'm Steve Inskeep.
1: And I'm Michelle Martin.

0: It'll be sunny today after the morning clouds and fog. The forecast high for San Francisco is 67. Oakland should reach a high of 71. In San Jose, expect a Wednesday high of 77. And the forecast high for Sacramento this afternoon is 89 degrees. I'm Michelle Hennigan. Dave Freeman is here for the day shift. And you're listening to KQED San Francisco and KQEI North Highlands, Sacramento. It's 5 o'clock.
1: Good morning. The Supreme Court says political parties may spend all they want in coordination with candidates. How does that magnify the power of money in politics? We ask a former federal elections official on Morning Edition from NPR News. Democratic Socialists had another big win, this time in Colorado. I'm Michelle Martin.
2: And I'm Steve Inskeep. A lawmaker who's been in office almost 30 years lost to a challenger who's only been alive for 29. Also, World Cup teams try to endure the knockout bracket while also trying not to be knocked out by the heat. The heat wave is dangerous for fans, too. Could FIFA have done more to prepare? It's Wednesday, July 1st. This day in 2018, LeBron James said he was leaving Cleveland to sign with the Lakers. Yesterday, he left the Lakers. The news is next.
3: Live from NPR News in Washington, I'm Corva Coleman. Today marks a week since two major earthquakes struck Venezuela. NPR's Ada Peralta reports last night the streets of one of the most hard-hit areas were lined with bodies.
4: Ivanosi Ortega was looking for her best friend in front of their collapsed building. She had received a phone call 2 days ago, but all she heard was static. She still had hope that her friend, his wife, and their little girl would be found alive. But the rescuers emerge with a video of two corpses. The adult is hugging the little girl. These were praying people, she cried. They prayed at dinner. They prayed when they left home. Another woman comforts her. They are with Christ now, she says. Ada Peralta, NPR News, La Guaira, Venezuela.
3: The U.S. has sent representatives to Qatar for meetings, so has Iran, but the officials from both nations will not hold direct talks. Qatar says its prime minister has discussed an interim peace deal with U.S. envoys. Iran says its representatives are telling Qatar Israel must fully withdraw from Lebanon. President Trump says this September, Republicans will hold a first-ever party convention during a midterm election year. NPR's Elena Moore reports Trump says the gathering will be in Dallas.
5: Trump says the convention will be an opportunity to, quote, celebrate our nation, our achievements, and our bright future. Party conventions usually happen during presidential election years, not during the midterms. But stakes are high for Republicans on Capitol Hill. They currently control both the House and the Senate by slim margins. And as many Americans report struggling with high prices, Democrats hope to flip some key seats. So even though Trump isn't on the ballot this fall, a party convention may be an opportunity for the leader of the GOP to rally his base before they head to the polls. Elena Moore, NPR News.
3: There's a new poll out from NPR, PBS News, Marist. It asked Americans about their views on the country as America approaches its 250th anniversary. NPR's Sage Miller says there are some concerns.
6: 82% of Americans believe that a serious threat to democracy exists. That's a 4-point jump from when this question was asked in February. Because of the direction America is headed, more than 1 in 10 Americans think violence is the answer to get the nation back on track. Still, the number of Americans looking to violence has actually decreased from when NPR asked this question in October.
3: NPR's Sage Miller reporting. President Trump earned more than $1 billion from his businesses, including those involved with cryptocurrencies. That's according to documents filed with the Federal Office of Government Ethics. Properties branded with his name, such as watches, brought in more than $4 million. This is NPR. The Justice Department and several states have reached a settlement with major companies that produce eggs. Prosecutors accuse the egg producers of artificially bidding up egg prices, which have soared in recent years. The companies did not admit to wrongdoing. They will pay more than $3 million to settle the complaint, and they'll donate more than 50 million eggs to food banks and other nonprofits across the country. Today, the U.S. men's national soccer team has its biggest test yet of the FIFA World Cup. They'll face Bosnia-Herzegovina in the first round of the knockout stage. NPR's Becky Sullivan has this preview.
7: The World Cup is now in the win-or-go-home phase of the tournament, and some good teams have already gone home. U.S. defender Chris Richards says his team won't underestimate their opponent.
8: They're a good team that also deserve to be here. Ultimately, we know that how we played so far throughout the tournament has been very successful, so we're going to try to stick to that and, again, hopefully win the game.
7: Bosnia and Herzegovina came into the World Cup ranked number 64. They are the underdogs, but they have talented players and an effective defense. The U.S. men haven't beaten a European team in any game since they last beat Bosnia back in 2021. Both teams were much different then, and the stakes are far higher now. The winner will move on to the round of 16. The loser will pack their bags. Becky Sullivan, NPR News, Santa Clara, California.
3: Many fans attending World Cup soccer matches across the U.S. this week will feel the heat. Nearly 50 million people are now under heat cautions from the central U.S. to the East Coast. It could feel like it's nearly 100 degrees in Bangor, Maine today. I'm Corva Coleman, NPR News.
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0: It's Morning Edition from NPR News. I'm Michelle Martin.
1: And I'm Steve Inskeep. Good morning. The Supreme Court's term is over, and its final ruling was a loss for President Trump.
0: The ruling says almost all children born in the U.S. are citizens, according to the 14th Amendment to the Constitution. The majority of justices rejected Trump's executive order seeking to change that.
1: NPR's Carrie Johnson covers the Supreme Court and is on the line. Carrie, good morning.
2: Good morning, Steve.
1: What was the justice's reason to block the president?
2: Chief Justice John Roberts wrote the majority ruling here. He said it was not a close call. He talked about birthright citizenship being part of American law for generations. Roberts said the framers who drafted the 14th Amendment extended a promise of citizenship to every free person in this land. And Roberts wrote, we keep that promise today. The chief was joined by the court's three liberals and Justice Amy Coney Barrett. Brett Kavanaugh wrote separately to say he would have struck down the president's executive order based on a federal law. Kavanaugh left open the possibility Congress could change it to put limits on babies born to people here illegally or on temporary visas. And if there was a surprise, it was that we had so many dissents on this birthright issue, which has been well understood for more than 150 years.
1: Yeah, much closer case than people anticipated. What did the dissenters say?
2: Justice Clarence Thomas filed a dissent of 91 pages, what experts tell me is one of his longest dissents.
1: Wow.
2: He says the court majority misunderstood the 14th Amendment. He wanted to add a new requirement that parents be domiciled in the U.S. And Justice Sam Alito wrote to say he worries about birth tourism, the idea that wealthy people from overseas will come to have children here on American soil. President Trump echoed that view in a post on social media. He actually congratulated China and its leader for what he called a massive birthright win. Remember, Trump took the rare step of going to the Supreme Court to hear arguments in this case, a sign of how important it was to him. But the justices never acknowledged his presence, and it may have backfired.
1: And again, a majority of the justices went with what would seem to be the literal meaning of the words of the 14th Amendment. What are some of the other cases we learned about yesterday?
2: The court says states can ban transgender girls and women from high school and college sports programs. They said those bans in about half the states do not violate the Constitution or a federal law that bars discrimination by schools that get federal funding. And for campaign finance, the court overturned a post-Watergate law that tried to limit coordination between political parties and candidates. This case emerged during the Senate run of J.D. Vance, who's now the vice president. The Supreme Court says this is a free speech issue, that money is speech.
1: Okay, so we've gotten to the end of the term. What does all this leave you thinking as someone who covers the court?
2: Well, the Supreme Court has handed President Trump and future presidents a lot of power to fire people in the federal government and reshape agencies we thought were independent. But Trump lost big in a few of the cases that mattered most to him, in the birthright case and with his tariffs. Longtime appellate lawyer Canon Shanmugam put it this way in a talk sponsored by the Conservative Federalist Society yesterday.
3: One emerging theme in some of these cases is that on issues of sort of broader significance, the quote-unquote conservative side is typically winning. On issues that are more specific to this administration, the outcomes are sometimes different.
2: And we're going to find out whether that pattern holds when the court returns for a new term in October.
1: NPR's Carrie Johnson will be there covering the court when they return. Carrie, thanks for your reporting. Really appreciate it.
2: Thank you.
0: We're going to dig deeper into one of those final Supreme Court decisions, the one striking down limits on what political parties can spend in coordination with their candidates. Trevor Potter is a former chairman of the Federal Election Commission and the founder of the Nonpartisan Campaign Legal Center, which advocates for campaign finance reform. Good morning, Mr. Potter. Thanks for joining us.
4: Good morning, Michelle. Good to be with you.
0: So in the majority opinion, Justice Brett Kavanaugh wrote that it is, quote, natural for a party and its candidate to work together. That's something that I think, you know, people would remember from their middle school social studies class. So why would that coordination be called into question in the first place?
4: The word coordination is really the confusing one here, because what we're talking about is paying candidates' bills, using the money given to national party committees to pay directly bills for campaigns. That was limited in the Watergate reforms to prevent corruption. The idea was people would give large sums to the party committees and they would route them through to their favorite candidate of the donor. And so the amount that the parties can spend quote, in coordination, meaning directly paying campaign bills of their candidates, is limited. That's all that's limited. They can talk to the candidate. They can discuss strategy, all of those things. They have until now been able to make, create a separate entity to make independent expenditures. But the directly paying the bills, which is what will now happen without limit, is what the law banned, and it's a ban the Supreme Court itself upheld only about 20 years ago in the case with essentially the same facts.
0: So, yeah, tell me about that. The court upheld these limits, as you just said, in a 2001 case. As briefly as you can, what was the court's reasoning back then?
4: Court's reasoning was Congress is the entity that regulates money in politics as long as it's constitutional. The court has long said that preventing corruption and the appearance of corruption is a constitutional reason to regulate money. And here, in the case 20 years ago, the court said this is an anti-circumvention measure, meaning if you're prohibiting corruption by limiting how much you can give directly to a candidate, it's appropriate to prevent an obvious way around that limit, which would be giving large sums to the party committees that then route them back to your favorite candidate. So the court said anti-circumvention is a real issue, and it's an appropriate way to deal with it.
0: Another part of the ruling says political parties no longer have the same political power as outside groups. What do you make of that?
4: Well, as Justice Kagan in her dissent said, that's pretty rich, her term, because it's the Supreme Court in Citizens United that created the situation we have today of huge super PACs and other outside groups and billionaires being able to spend unlimited sums in elections. And so now to turn around and say, you know, effectively, woe is me, I'm an orphan, I've killed my parents, is a real problem. The court created this situation by allowing those unlimited expenditures and suggesting they wouldn't be seen as corrupting. And now it's saying, well, the party committees are getting left behind because they have limits and these other groups that our decision allowed don't have limits. So there's that issue. There's also the reality that here the candidate can now be directly involved in raising these large sums for political parties, which can be spent on behalf of the candidate. That is not true if it is an independent expenditure by these outside groups. In most cases, they are not allowed to be involved in that fundraising process under the law. But for party committees, they can be.
0: Before we let you go, we only have about 45 seconds here, so not enough time really to dig into this. But would disclosure be a fix here? If people were actually transparent about who was giving the money and where it was going, would that be a fix?
4: Well, it wouldn't solve the immediate problem that this case creates, because we will already know who gives to the party committees. What we won't know is the backroom deal, who solicited the money, the candidate saying, please give $100,000 to the NRSC because they'll support my election. We're never going to see that, and I don't think there's a way to, practically speaking, disclose those backroom deals.
0: That's Trevor Potter, former Federal Elections Commission Chair and President of the Campaign Legal Center. Mr. Potter, thanks so much for sharing these insights with us.
4: Thanks so much.
1: Some other news now. We now know that a New Jersey Republican says depression is why he was absent from Congress and public view for months. In remarks on the House floor, Representative Tom Keene says he underestimated his illness. Here's NPR congressional correspondent Claudia Grisales.
5: Keene said he was diagnosed with depression after checking into the hospital for health concerns. He said he originally thought he would only be away for weeks.
6: It is physical. It is emotional. And until you experience it yourself, it is difficult to fully understand how powerful this illness can be.
5: Keene's absence provided a new struggle for House Republicans who have come to contend with a razor-thin majority to advance their agenda. For weeks, speculation swirled around the Capitol about why he was missing. In April, House Speaker Mike Johnson told reporters Keene was dealing with an undisclosed medical issue. Here's Keene again yesterday.
6: I was still trying to understand what was happening myself.
5: The second-term lawmaker said he learned what roughly 48 million Americans who have battled the illness know.
6: There is no timeline for recovery, only the work of getting better one day at a time.
5: Despite his absence, Kaine won his GOP primary earlier this month, unopposed. He'll face Rebecca Bennett this fall in a race that Democrats see as key to their hopes to win back the majority. Bennett, a former U.S. Navy helicopter pilot, said Tuesday she was relieved to hear Kaine was doing well. But she also said Kaine was, quote, failing our community long before this absence, end quote. Kaine is part of a New Jersey political dynasty. Come November, voters will decide where that political legacy goes next. Claudia Grisales, NPR News.
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1: So glad you've tuned in. 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I'm Dave Freeman at 519. The latest KQED news is coming up, and later in the hour, California stories from your California Report, that and much more, including Bay Area traffic with Mel Baker starting in Bay Point.
2: Eastbound 4 before San Marco Boulevard, a multi-car crash had been blocking the center lanes. It's now blocking just part of the right lane. Traffic is slow in both the west and eastbound directions. Meanwhile, through the Altamont Pass, a high wind advisory. Traffic is backed up past Hanson Road on 205 westbound to the 580 merge. It remains that way as you get out to about Grantline Road and then kind of slow out to North Flynn Road. Mel Baker, 4KQED.
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1: Coming up on Morning Edition, weather facts for you. A major heat wave is affecting much of the eastern half of the United States this week, bringing dangerous conditions to multiple World Cup matches. The exception might be Santa Clara. More on the story, more on the World Cup, and other stories ahead on KQED. 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
6: I'm Alexis Madrigal. 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Today, San Francisco-based Ethiopian-born singer and composer Makleet Hadero. She joins us live in studio with her band in January to play from her new album, A Piece of Infinity, which reimagines folk songs from across Ethiopia. That's at 9 a.m. right here on KQED.
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4: It's Morning Edition from NPR News. I'm Michelle Martin.
5: And I'm Steve Inskeep. Good morning. The World Cup has entered the knockout bracket.
4: Yeah, that means one loss and you're out. The U.S. team faces off against Bosnia-Herzegovina tonight outside San Francisco. Other games are in the east in cities that face extreme heat warnings. And NPR analysis finds that this issue was predictable.
5: NPR's Rebecca Hersher has this hot story. Rebecca, good morning.
7: Good morning.
5: I hope you're staying cool wherever you are. How many games will be affected by the heat wave?
7: A lot. There are about a half dozen games between today and Sunday that are in places that will be extremely hot. Think weather that feels like it's over 100 degrees. Those games are in New Jersey, Atlanta, Kansas City, Miami, and Philadelphia.
5: Mm-hmm.
7: Now, the stadium in Atlanta has a roof, so that helps protect people. But the others do not. And the game in Philadelphia on July 4th is really shaping up to be the highest risk one. Paraguay is playing France. The Weather Service has already issued an extreme heat warning. Forecast is calling for high temperatures around 100 degrees that day, and humidity will make it feel even hotter. The humidity is also going to keep the temperature high even as the sun goes down. So that warning actually runs all the way until 8 p.m. after the game is over.
5: Hmm.
7: And it's not just the match itself, it's the side events, which also happen outside. So there's this giant outdoor watch party in Philadelphia. The organizers have shortened the hours for that because of the heat.
5: Okay, sounds sensible. What else are people doing to keep safe?
7: Well, I actually asked FIFA about that. They're the organizing body for international soccer. And they said they did their best to schedule matches in the evening. Many of the venues in the southern U.S. do have roofs. And they're giving two extra water breaks per match to help players and officials stay hydrated.
5: Yeah, I've seen that.
7: But NPR found that those measures don't alleviate the risk from heat. So we analyzed past weather conditions in World Cup host cities and found that more than a third of the tournament's matches are at high risk for dangerous heat and humidity. And that analysis identified Philadelphia as one of the highest risk host cities and specifically noted the July 4th match in Philly was likely to take place in dangerous conditions. So this was foreseeable. And FIFA didn't respond to questions from NPR about individual match scheduling decisions or about whether matches this week will have extra protections, things like cooling buses and misters and free cold water for attendees.
5: Okay, so we don't know if they're going to take those extra steps. What can individuals take on their own?
7: So drinking a lot of water is a really good first step. Don't drink too much alcohol. I talked to Daniel Vasilio about this. He's an expert on extreme heat and the human body at the University of Nebraska at Omaha.
8: If you are outside tailgating all day, alcohol consumption can dehydrate you. You're putting in a liquid, but you're not getting the actual effects of that liquid.
7: He also recommends staying in the shade as much as possible, wearing loose clothing that covers your skin, protects it from the sun. And for folks who are older or who have heart disease, he says think twice about attending the highest risk matches. Older people overheat more easily, and heart conditions put you at extra risk. So that group should really be extra careful.
5: I personally like that counterintuitive sounding advice. Long sleeves, I mean, that's really helpful. That simple step. Rebecca, thanks so much.
7: Thanks.
5: That's NPR's Rebecca Hersher.
4: As the U.S. approaches its 250th anniversary, Americans are reflecting on the state of the nation in the latest NPR PBS Marist poll. Most people told us they are proud to be American, but many had deep concerns about the country's direction and future. NPR politics reporter Sage Miller is here to break it down for us. Good morning, Sage.
9: Good morning.
4: So most people who responded to the poll say they are proud to be American.
9: They are proud to be an American, but the level of pride associated with being an American is largely split along partisan lines. Republicans are the most proud. NPR reached out to a handful of poll participants to learn more about their answers. Some of them had a little bit of nuance to them. Take Jason Withington, for example. He's a 42-year-old independent who has voted for Republican and Democratic presidential candidates.
10: Oh, I'm 100% proud. Do I agree with everything we do? I don't agree with us bombing Iran and stuff like that, but, I love my country. I'm very proud to be an American.
9: Only 35% of Americans say they aren't proud, but even the people NPR spoke with that said they weren't feeling too proud are conflicted. That's where 60-year-old Democrat Arlene Stillwell is at.
11: I have always loved this country. I feel blessed to live here, and I am ashamed of my government.
9: She says a lot of the disappointment she feels is around who the country elected to lead it, referring to President Donald Trump.
4: So how do Americans respond to questions about the country's direction?
9: There are some big questions about the strength of American democracy. 82% of Americans believe that a serious threat to democracy exists. That's a 4-point jump from when this question was asked in February. Because of the direction America is headed, more than 1 in 10 Americans think violence is the answer to get the nation back on track. Still, the number of Americans looking to violence has actually decreased from when NPR asked this question in October.
4: Well, there's a lot to say about that, so hopefully we'll dig in more into that. But so let's look ahead then. Is there optimism in these answers?
9: Okay, yes, there is. The majority of Americans believe the country's best days are yet to come. And even though Stillwell, the Democrat, has her reservations at the moment, she has felt a sense of hope since America has been hosting the World Cup. And she's not even a soccer fan.
11: I've been watching these people from around the world coming to my country and being welcomed by my fellow Americans. And that gives me hope that maybe the problem is not the American people, it's who we've elected.
9: Withington, the independent, still believes in the American dream. But if future generations will be prosperous, he says certain things need to change.
10: In order for our economy to keep growing and for my kids' generation and my grandkids' generation, we got to get the debt under control or our best days will not be ahead of us.
9: Even with big concerns, the poll shows Americans have optimism about the country changing for the better.
4: Which seems very quintessentially American, right? That is NPR politics reporter Sage Miller. Sage, thank you.
9: Thank you.

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1: Wednesday morning, traffic update is next with Mel in Vacaville.
2: 80 westbound after Pina Adobe Road, a crash in the construction zone with an overturned vehicle there. Traffic is slow back to Davis Street in Vallejo. 37 westbound is starting to bunch up right at the lane merge, a little slow as you head out from there. And on the Bay Bridge, the backup is into the parking lot. Mel Baker for KQED.
1: 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Forecast for the Bay Area, it's the place to be, Northern California generally, compared to other parts of the country. Partly cloudy this morning, and then sunny skies with areas of patchy fog, and then gradual clearing today, highs in the low 70s to the mid-80s inland. Sacramento Valley, not too hot, sunny, warm, highs 85 to 91, a gradual warming trend begins through the 4th of July holiday weekend. It's 5:30.
3: Live from NPR News in Washington, I'm Winsor Johnston. A dangerous heat wave is making its way from the Midwest to the East Coast. Forecasters say temperatures could climb into the upper 90s and lower 100s in parts of the Northeast today. Steve Kestenbaum reports from New York City.
4: With temperatures expected near or above 100 degrees over the next few days, Mayor Zoran Mamdani put the city's heat emergency plan into effect.
5: If the forecast holds, this could be the hottest 4th of July since 2010.
4: The dangerous heat comes at a busy time in New York, with World Cup crowds here, dozens of tall ships parading in Sail 250 on Friday and Saturday, and the 4th of July fireworks show, which usually draws millions of people.
5: It is of immense concern, given that too often the heat is something that is underestimated.
4: The city is opening dozens of cooling centers and setting up drinking water stations. The mayor urged New Yorkers to look out for folks who seem like they're struggling in the heat. For NPR News, I'm Steve Kestenbaum in New York.
3: Republican leaders in the House have started the July 4th recess early after a group of conservatives blocked action on the annual defense bill on Tuesday. GOP leaders sent lawmakers home as hardliners demanded Senate approval of President Trump's voting legislation known as the Save America Act. Trump has refused to sign a bipartisan housing bill until Congress passes it. This is NPR.
6: Live from KQED News, I'm Brian Watt. Team USA is playing its first knockout round match in Santa Clara tonight. And if you're following the game, you may hear a catchy chant from Team Bosnia fans that name drops an iconic San Francisco landmark. KQED's Nisa Khan explains.
7: The 2011 song is called USA. It's by Bosnian group Dubioza Collective. One part of the chorus.
8: I can no longer wait. Take me to United States. Take me to Golden Gate. I will assimilate.
7: According to one of the singers, USA is satirical, a take on an immigrant's disillusionment with the American dream. But for the World Cup, soccer fans of Team Bosnia and Herzegovina have turned the song into an unofficial FIFA anthem.
9: Right after the match ended, they started playing it on the speakers, and like people went crazy for it.
7: That's Katya Vuksanovic, who's from Novato. She went to the country's game in Seattle last week. She says she found the song's lyrics to be kind of sad, but fans have given it a new life.
9: I feel like it's very, like, optimistic. We're going to America. We're going to the Golden Gate. We're playing in Santa Clara Stadium. Take me to literally Team USA. I guess next level manifestation happened there.
7: Vuksanovic says that she's excited how the World Cup has given people an opportunity to learn more about Bosnia, its team, and its music. I'm Nisa Khan, KQED News.
6: Well, I'm Brian Watt in San Francisco. Good morning, everybody.
1: 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Morning Edition continues. Coming up next, Democratic primary voters in Colorado delivered some upsets Tuesday night, signaling they want a change from establishment candidates. Results from the state's primary also set up a key House race. That and more, along with a California report this hour. 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And the listeners and sustainers of KQED. On Wednesday, I'm Dave Freeman. Good morning. It's 5:35.
0: It's Morning Edition from NPR News. I'm Michelle Martin.
10: And I'm Steve Inskeep. Good morning. A Democratic Socialist in Colorado has defeated a 15-term member of Congress.
0: That is just one of the upsets in the state's primary results Tuesday night.
10: And Colorado Public Radio's Caitlin Kim is here to tell us about it. Caitlin, good morning.
11: Good morning.
10: Okay, wow. Political newcomer Melat Quiros defeated the long-term representative Diana DeGette. Tell us more about Quiros.
11: So Melat Quiros is a 29-year-old Democratic Socialist. She's a lawyer who got fired for a post she wrote that criticized Israel over its actions in Gaza. And she hasn't apologized for that, you know, making several comments defending pro-Palestinian activists. So after that experience, she decided to challenge Democratic Congresswoman Diana DeGette, who's been her representative for her entire life.
10: Yeah.
11: Now, Denver is a deep blue district, and she's expected to have a smooth glide path to Congress. But I will add, she's also really fired up voters here in the city who were looking for change, especially generational change. This is what she had to say at her victory party.
12: Denver voters of all ages, of all races, of all religions sent a clear message. We will not wait!
10: Were those vuvuzelas there at the end?
11: I think those are air horns, actually.
10: Air horns, okay, thank you.
11: But she was, you know, and she's also criticized the current leaders of the Democratic Party, like Chuck Schumer and Hakeem Jeffries.
10: Okay, couple of aspects to this win. One is her youth, a 29-year-old beating a member of Congress who'd been there for almost 30 years. But it's also the label, Democratic.

0: want to ask about another primary in Colorado. Michael Bennett, Democratic senator, well-known Democrat, ran for president at one time, ran for governor, and lost in the primary. What happened?
1: Yes, the other big theme of the night was, I think, an anti-Washington one, and Bennett suffered from that. You know, he's been in the Senate since 2009, and people were asking, you know, what had he done? And more to the point, what had he done recently to fight Trump? I will add, a lot of voters like both Bennett and primary winner Phil Weiser. You know, their policy stances were not very different. They're cut from the same political cloth. Weiser's team actually came up with an effective slogan, Weiser for governor, Bennett for the Senate. And for voters who like both, you know, this was a way to have them both. Bennett's Senate seat is not up for re-election until 2028. As for the Republican primary for governor in Colorado, you know, that race is still too close to call.
0: One other question here. Colorado has one of the toss-up seats that could decide the House. What happened there?
1: Manny Rutenau, a young state lawmaker with Latino heritage, beat out a more moderate candidate to face GOP incumbent Gabe Evans, who also has Hispanic roots. You know, this is expected to be a tough and expensive general election race.
0: Okay. Colorado Public Radio's Caitlin Kim in Denver. Thanks for a lot of important updates. Really appreciate it.
1: Thank you.
2: Starting today, a federal program will pay for short-term workforce training. It's an expansion of the federal Pell Grant program, which helps low-income students pay for college. But as NPR's Alyssa Nedwerny reports, very few existing programs will actually qualify, at least at first.
3: In a night class at St. Paul College in the Twin Cities,
4: get in your groups and let's get started.
3: Instructor Melissa Siebenaler is helping students practice their nursing skills.
5: I am pouring fake urine into a catheter bag so that they can practice emptying a catheter bag.
3: It's a certified nursing assistant program. Their state exam is in a few weeks.
5: What are you guys working on now?
6: We're still doing the same practice with the bedpan.
3: The class was exactly what members of Congress were targeting when they allowed using federal Pell Grants, free money for low-income students, to help pay for these short-term programs.
6: We're going to measure urine. It'll be interesting. Hopefully not smelly.
3: All across the country, CNAs are in demand, and getting the certificate leads to a good-paying job. But like thousands of existing workforce training programs, this one doesn't meet the stringent rules of the new law. None of St. Paul College's workforce programs do.
7: I think maybe a year ago, I was living in a world where I was like, oh my gosh, July 1 is going to be so great, and we're just going to start, you know, handing out money to people.
3: Jennifer Houston runs workforce training at St. Paul College.
7: Slowly, as we got closer and closer to July 1, you realize, like, nope, it's going to take us a while to get there, but we're going to get there.
3: In addition to being an in-demand field and having demonstrated higher earnings, programs have to be at least 150 instructional hours.
8: And then can you turn around for me?
6: Yes.
8: And grab the arms of the wheelchair and then sit down.
3: This CNA class at St. Paul is only 112. All across the country, community colleges are finding many of their workforce training programs are too short or too long.
9: There is still a great amount of optimism. I think the reality that's setting in is that July 1 is not a floodgate. It is a start point of the marathon.
3: Carrie Warwick-Smith oversees federal policy at the Association of Community College Trustees.
9: And what I have been telling colleges from the beginning is that they should really treat this year as a pilot year.
3: St. Paul College, for instance, is going to lengthen its CNA class by combining it with another medical certificate program. In addition to meeting the length qualifications, colleges need good employment data and state approval and federal approval. But there are colleges that are further along.
10: We sit on Lake Coeur d'Alene, which is a huge lake, and it's just beautiful.
3: About 1,500 miles away from St. Paul, Lloyd Duman has been the interim provost at North Idaho College for the past 4 years. It is submitting 5 programs for Workforce Pell in welding and HVAC and their CNA program, which does qualify.
10: Hopefully our workforce training introduces students into particular programs.
3: He sees this expansion as a pipeline opportunity for students.
10: So they could come in and get skills, go out into the workforce, maybe decide that they need more skill, come back to the college. That's what we hope. It might be, and this is kind of the beginning of that.
3: From a workforce training program to an associate's degree, maybe even on to a bachelor's. For most students, though, that journey and the free money to start it isn't likely to begin until

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1: I'm Peter O'Dowd. Before NASA sent Apollo astronauts to the moon, they trained at the bottom of a 50,000-year-old crater in northern Arizona.
2: Full astronaut gear doing the same thing that we're doing and on a little bit rougher of a trail.
1: A journey down the astronaut trail at the meteor crater. Next time, Here and Now.
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3: Kids with autism are more prone to drowning than others. Some places like the YMCA of South Florida already offer lessons tailored to these swimmers.
4: Having a program like this was critical for his safety and just making sure that he kind of understands how to swim and keep being alive.
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5: The American Revolution is often reduced to a simple narrative. 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Those differences continue to leave their mark on the U.S. today. Hear that conversation next time on The World.
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0: 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Ahead on Morning Edition, NPR's Michelle Martin asks Dan Wieke of The Athletic where LeBron James might be headed next now that he's leaving the LA Lakers. 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And the listeners and sustaining members of KQED. For the Bay, cloudiness, fog, coast and bay, partial clearing near the water. Look for sunny skies elsewhere today. Not too bad for highs. Highs in the upper 50s near the water, 80s inland.
7: It's Morning Edition from NPR News. I'm Steve Inskeep.
8: And I'm Michelle Martin. Good morning. Thank you, LeBron. That's the three-word post on X from the Los Angeles Lakers. LeBron James is leaving the team, and now fans are waiting to see where he'll land for his 24th year in the NBA. Dan Wieke writes about the Lakers for The Athletic, and he's with us now to tell us more about this. Good morning, Dan.
9: Good morning.
8: Why is LeBron James leaving the Lakers after 8 years? I mean, jumped or was pushed?
9: I think a little bit of both. The weird thing about LeBron's tenure in Los Angeles is while it may in some ways feel like a footnote in his career, it's where he was longer than anywhere else consecutively. He'd never played 8 straight seasons for a team before. He did it for the Lakers. I think there is a draw to challenge for him. I think there's a tendency to get a little stagnant in situations too. And I also think that it's not that he's difficult, but like when you're as great as LeBron James is, it requires all sorts of attention and special care. And I think that's tiring too for the organizations that have had him. He's always been worth it, and he was worth it for the Los Angeles Lakers. They won a championship with him. But I do think that here, as they move in a different direction around Luka Doncic, I think they were okay with LeBron wanting to explore his options. And I think because for all those reasons, LeBron was okay looking elsewhere too.
8: So it's kind of the rare moment when it really is mutual.
9: It felt like and we've all had these relationships, like the ones where you just kind of look at each other and say,
8: yeah,
9: okay,
8: yeah,
9: this was fun.
8: Yeah, this was great. Yeah, thanks. I'm ready to move on and no tears. Maybe some hugs.
9: And you wait for someone to make a good argument to stay together, and then the argument just never happens.
8: Okay, so he turns 42 this year. Last championship, 2020, what does he still have to offer another NBA team?
9: Well, I think he's definitely entering a new chapter, right? And it was sort of, you know, thrust upon him after the Lakers traded for Luka Doncic, after Austin Reeves kind of developed into a complimentary star. You know, this past season, he was really their third option in the month of March when the Lakers played their best basketball, and he was awesome at it. This is a guy who can still bend his game in ways around others. He's really a chameleon in that way. He is such an all-around talent that he's able to identify what a team needs, and he can mostly go and do it still, even here, you know, into his 40s.
8: I think maybe people were surprised, actually, that he is as adaptable as he has been.
9: Yeah, and he was surprised that they were surprised. I can tell you that. I had those conversations with him in the locker room. He's like, have you not watched me play? This is what I do. And I think, you know, so wherever he goes next, it's not going to be the flag bearer for this franchise. It's going to be a complimentary piece to a very good team that already exists.
8: And he's okay with that. From your conversations, he's okay with that.
9: Yeah, I think so. I mean, I think he also knows he has to be okay with it at this time, that if he was going to go at it alone, that he wouldn't be able to play the kind of meaningful basketball that he wants to still play here. I also think there was a little bit of comfort in maybe not having to be responsible for everything in the same way that he has been since he's been, what, 15 years old?
8: 15 years old,
9: on
8: yeah.
9: basketball teams.
8: Real quick, any idea where he'll end up?
9: No. I think he's open-minded. I think Cleveland and Golden State Warriors are probably the most logical places, but I think he's open to pitches.
8: Okay, so we'll save the debate about whether or not he's the GOAT for when he retires. Maybe you and I can come back and talk about that. That's Dan Wyke, senior writer with The Athletic. Dan, thank you so much.
9: Thanks for having me.
8: This is Morning Edition from NPR News. I'm Michelle Martin.
7: And I'm Steve Inskeep.
0: Almost ready to go. Your first California report of the morning coming up at 5:51. In the meantime, Mel checking in with San Jose traffic.
10: 101 northbound before Hellyer Avenue. We have an injury crash involving a van and an SUV blocking the left lane. Traffic is backed up to Blossom Hill Road. Further north on 101, it starts to slow around Alum Rock Avenue. Is slow to heavy up to Trimble Road. And then as you get up further north toward Daly City, we have a problem on 280 northbound before Eastmore, where a traffic hazard is in the two left lanes. Mel Baker for KQED.
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0: 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Gradual warming trend for the Bay Area begins through the 4th of July weekend with pleasant weather forecast. Good morning, KQED News, 5:51 is the time now.
14: Good morning. This is the California Report. I'm Carlos Cabrera Lomelí in for Madi Bolaños. California civil rights leaders are expressing relief and gratitude. That's after the Supreme Court ruled Tuesday that all children born on U.S. soil are U.S. citizens, regardless of their parents' immigration status. From KQED's immigration desk, Taiki Hendricks reports.
15: The court threw out an executive order from President Donald Trump that had tried to limit birthright citizenship. Winnie Gao with the Asian Law Caucus in San Francisco helped lead the case challenging Trump. She says she's proud to carry on the legacy of the man who won the first case on this issue in 1898.
16: Wong Kim Ark, the Chinese American who brought the seminal Supreme Court case on birthright citizenship, was born just blocks from our Chinatown office.
15: But she says it's sobering that three conservative justices dissented from this week's ruling, even though it's been established law for well over a century.
17: Birthright citizenship is foundational to American democracy.
15: That's California Attorney General Rob Bonta, who also sued to block Trump's order. He says the ruling is a big deal for California, not only because of Wong Kim Ark, but because the state is stronger thanks to its many immigrants and their children. And he says birthright citizenship is in the language of the Constitution.
17: It's a guarantee that every child who's born here has a personal stake in the American dream, that they're part of our circle, our political community, our American project.
15: He says the court's ruling affirms that. For the California Report, I'm Tyke Hendricks.
14: The LA City Council has decided to table a proposal that was slated for the November ballot that would have allowed non-citizens to vote in city and school board elections. Council member Hugo Soto Martinez has been the chief proponent of the initiative, but decided to withdraw it after hearing concerns from community members about the possible ramifications of such a measure. Soto Martinez says he plans to send the proposal to committee for further discussion. Workers' compensation benefits are intended to help employees injured on the job, but sometimes people still fall through the cracks. KQED's labor correspondent Farida Javala Romero brings us the story of a baggage handler at the Oakland airport.
18: Curbside check-in skycap Kiana Vernon worked for airline service contractors at the airport for 22 years, most recently for Prospect Airport Services. Early last year, Vernon had just loaded a passenger's baggage on a conveyor belt when she suddenly fell hard on the floor. She knew right away this was no ordinary fall. Vernon couldn't get up on her own. Someone alerted her supervisor.
19: I was in excruciating pain. It was very painful to walk on my leg because I lost a lot of movement in my right leg. And that's what's bothering me to this day with my nerves.
18: In California, most employers are responsible for lining up prompt medical care for a worker injured on the job. Instead, Vernon says her manager at Prospect just told her to go home. He had a coworker drive her to where she'd parked her car. Jason Marcus is a former president of the California Applicants Attorneys Association, whose members represent injured workers in the workers' compensation system.
20: An employer is supposed to direct an employee to medical treatment, and that can be sending them to an occupational clinic or even, you know, calling 911 for an ambulance to come out in the case of a serious injury.
18: State law also required Vernon's employer to give her a workers' compensation claim form within a day and promptly report her injury to the company's insurer. But Vernon says she never got that form, which is critical because it's what kickstarts the workers' comp claims process. The benefits cover medical care and wage replacement, but never came through. Instead, as weeks passed during which she couldn't return to work because of her injuries, she was terminated from her job. Now the 47-year-old is in a wheelchair, living at an Alameda County skilled nursing facility with no income.
19: I believe it's unfair. I needed a lot of help throughout the process, and I feel like they failed me.
18: Doctors diagnosed her with nerve disorder, chronic bilateral low back pain, and right-sided sciatica. She's still on cortisone shots now, unable to walk without the fear of falling. A friend of hers at work, a supervisor with access to the computer system, checked on her case and says he found no on-the-job injury report or paperwork for insurance.
21: Yeah, it's a complete negligence on the part of the company.
18: Alan Norris was fired earlier this year. He believes it was retaliation for trying to get human resources to fix what he calls a toxic work environment.
21: She should have had a good outcome. At least a reasonable outcome. Hey, she got injured. Okay, let's get you the help. But no, she was completely ignored.
18: Norris helped Vernon file a complaint with Cal OSHA, which is investigating. Prospect Airport Services is owned by Unify Aviation, which declined several requests for comment. Unify, North America's largest ground handling and aviation services company, is mostly owned by Argenbright Holdings, another private workforce solutions company, and also Delta Airlines. It's not clear whether Vernon's case is a one-off or a more common occurrence at Prospect, but Marcus, the attorney representing injured workers, says he's observed that failure to follow workers' comp law is often the result of poor training and oversight of managers.
20: Somebody gets hurt, suffers a serious injury, and is kind of left to their own devices without any real help or guidance from their employer. And that's just not how it's supposed to work.
18: In April, Vernon and other employees of airline services contractors at OAK spoke about alleged labor law violations to the commissioners of the Port of Oakland, which oversees the Oakland-San Francisco Bay Airport. In response, the commissioner's president told them they're looking into it. For the California Report, I'm Farida Jabala Romero.
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14: And that's the California Report for Wednesday, July 1st. We are a production of KQED News. I'm Carlos Cabrera Lomelí. 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
0: Good morning, Mel Baker. What do you have to report?
10: I'm looking at the westbound 4 slowdown out of Pittsburgh, which begins around Loveridge Road and continues to Willow Pass Road with pockets of slow to stop and go traffic. And the normal backup on the Mare Island Bridge area, 37 westbound, is now solid from Wilson on the other side of the bridge to the lane merge. Mel Baker for KQED.
0: 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I'm Dave Freeman. Good morning, and thanks for listening. KQED San Francisco, KQEI North Highlands Sacramento. If you have a smart speaker, ask it to play KQED. 6 a.m.
7: Good morning. The Supreme Court rejected President Trump's attempt to end birthright citizenship. It also expanded his power to fire regulators. How did the president do overall this term? It's Morning Edition from NPR News.
2: On KQED News, California begins a new fiscal year today with a new state budget. I'm Brian Watt.
7: The court also allowed states to ban transgender women and girls from playing on school teams for women and girls. I'm Steve Inskeep.
22: And I'm Michelle Martin. Will the ruling have an impact in states that don't have those bans? Also, Mara Brock-Akil created hit shows like Being Mary Jane that center complex black women. She has a new novel that digs even deeper. It's Wednesday, July 1st. On this day in 1963, the post office started using zip codes. There was also a cartoon mascot, Mr. Zip. News is next.
23: Live from NPR News in Washington, I'm Corva Coleman. President Trump took in more than $1 billion in cryptocurrency earnings last year. He listed these on his latest financial disclosure form. NPR's Danielle Kurtzleben reports this reveals the vast array of income streams that the president has.
24: The cryptocurrency earnings include more than $500 million related to World Liberty Financial, the crypto business founded in part by Trump and his sons. It also includes more than $600 million from a company that set up a meme coin related to his inauguration. The form shows the large sums Trump took in related to properties bearing his name. He took in more than $50 million from both his golf course in Scotland and his golf course near Washington, D.C., for example. Trump products also brought in money. He took in $4.7 million from Trump watches. The president's financial disclosure document totals 927 pages. In comparison, President Biden's 2020 disclosure form was 11 pages long. Danielle Kurtzleben, NPR News, The White House.
23: Speaking last hour, President Trump says he doesn't personally handle his income. Trump says he doesn't have any conflicts of interest because he doesn't talk to the people who handle his money. Colorado held its primary election yesterday, and results are coming back. In one upset, a Democratic socialist and political newcomer, Mayelot Quiroz, defeated longtime Democratic Congresswoman Diana DeGette. From Colorado Public Radio, Caitlin Kim has more on the Denver area contest.
25: Mayelot Quiroz is a 29-year-old Democratic socialist. She's a lawyer who got fired for a post she wrote that criticized Israel over its actions in Gaza. And she hasn't apologized for that, you know, making several comments, defending pro-Palestinian activists. So after that experience, she decided to challenge Democratic Congresswoman Diana DeGette, who's been her representative for her entire life. Now, Denver is a deep blue district, and she's expected to have a smooth glide path to Congress.
23: That's Caitlin Kim reporting. Starting today, Medicare beneficiaries can get access to popular obesity drugs for $50 a month. NPR Sydney Lupkin reports on the new option.
3: The Medicare Bridge program gives beneficiaries access to Wegovy, Zepbound, and Foundayo for $50 monthly copays, but not everyone is eligible. It's limited to patients with Medicare Part D coverage who have a body mass index of over 35 or who have a BMI of over 27 and other qualifying conditions. Patients will also need their doctors to fill out prior authorization forms and get them approved before Medicare will cover the drug. Dr. Dossie Trentz is the president of the American Association of Clinical Endocrinology.
4: There's hope that within the next upcoming year and a half that we would have people being able to look at this, see how successful it is, and then hopefully continue it into the future.
3: The temporary test program will run through the end of 2027. Sydney Lupkin, NPR News.
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2: Live from KQED News, I'm Brian Watt. Good morning. The new state budget plan for the fiscal year beginning today delays many of the health care cuts initially proposed by Governor Gavin Newsom. KQED politics correspondent Guy Marzorati has more.
5: In May, Newsom proposed to save money by cutting funding to in-home care and limiting Medi-Cal enrollment for seniors.
6: The governor has sort of walked closer to the legislature's position.
5: That's Scott Graves with the nonpartisan California Budget and Policy Center. He says the changes include health care for undocumented Californians. Newsom had proposed to raise premiums for undocumented residents on Medi-Cal, but Masih Fouladi with the California Immigrant Policy Center says that plan is delayed until next year.
8: Where the new governor will then have to come in and make some decisions on how to proceed with funding health care for everyone.
5: The new budget funds new subsidies for some Californians on Obamacare. I'm Guy Marzorati, KQED News.
2: A conservative think tank in Texas is suing Oakland for issuing an almost $1 million fine to a couple who cut down dozens of trees on their property and on neighboring sites and violated the city's protected tree ordinance. Laura Beth Latimer is an attorney with the Texas Public Policy Foundation. She argues the maximum fine for a criminal offense of arson is much lower than the fine for cutting down trees.
9: Even if you were looking at it from a criminal standpoint, this is not a proportional fine. And that's obviously the position that we take in our complaint, and it's the position that we intend to defend.
2: The Oakland City Attorney's Office says it will defend the ordinance in court. I'm Brian Watt, KQED News.
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10: There's a 10-minute delay in through downtown Oakland this morning in the Antioch, Berryessa, Richmond, and San Francisco directions due to an earlier equipment problem that's been resolved on the tracks between MacArthur and about 19th Street. That'll probably clear itself in the next few minutes. 580 eastbound in Oakland before Fruitvale Avenue. The left lane is blocked by a three-car crash. Traffic is backed up to Park Boulevard, and the backup on the Bay Bridge now is toward the overcrossing. Mel Baker for KQED.
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0: Bay Area forecast today, morning cloudiness, some fog, coast and bay, gradual clearing. Look for highs in the upper 50s to the mid 80s far inland. A gradual warming trend starts tomorrow.
23: This is Morning Edition from NPR News. I'm Michelle Martin.
7: And I'm Steve Inskeep. Good morning. We have an update this morning on the separation of powers.
11: President Trump has spent much of his second term asserting the power of the presidency. Republicans, who control another branch of government, Congress, have largely obeyed the president's commands or fell silent as he took their power for himself. The third branch of government, the Supreme Court, has in some cases blocked the president and in other cases affirmed his efforts. Now that the court's term is over, NPR senior political correspondent Tamara Keith is here with an assessment. Tam, good morning.
12: Good morning.
11: We should note that in this term, Trump lost two really big cases, one over tariffs and the other over his effort to end birthright citizenship, which came this week. How did he take those defeats?
12: Well, on tariffs, back in February, he held this angry press conference at the White House and called the conservative justices who sided against him disloyal, among other insults. The president had campaigned on tariffs. He loves tariffs as a tool. But in terms of politics, polls show voters don't share that love, so there's a way in which that legal loss could be seen as a political win. And then with the citizenship case, Trump's response has been much more muted. We didn't even see him yesterday. On social media, he said the decision was, quote, too bad for our country. And yes, he campaigned on ending birthright citizenship and signed that executive order on day one. But it was a long shot legal theory, and it wasn't the cornerstone of his immigration agenda.
11: And it seems he did win some other cases on immigration.
12: Yeah, immigration is an area where there's a lot of executive authority, and the court confirmed that with two recent decisions siding with the Trump administration on both amnesty and temporary protected status, allowing Trump to strictly limit even legal immigration. So the bulk of the president's immigration agenda is full steam ahead, and taken as a whole, I have to say this has been an overwhelmingly good year for the president with this conservative supermajority on the court.
11: Say what you mean by that.
12: This is a midterm election year. The president has low approval. Gas prices are elevated. Voters are in a bad mood. And that's a recipe for a rough election for the president's party. But a decision from the court yesterday loosening campaign finance rules is widely seen as helping Republicans more than Democrats. And an earlier decision from the court throwing out Section 2 of the Voting Rights Act that came early enough for some red states to scramble to redraw congressional district lines to favor Republicans is another one. Thanks to this court, Republicans now have more structural advantages than they did at the beginning of this year.
11: The court did happen to make sure that that particular districting case got in a little bit earlier than some others. So do you have any sense of how the president sees this term then?
12: Oh, he is celebrating the wins and talking about workarounds for the losses. He has now posted repeatedly about the expansion of executive power that the court granted him earlier this week. It allows the president to fire commissioners at federal agencies that were designed by Congress to be independent. And he wrote yesterday, quote, "This decision gives tremendous additional power back to the presidency where it belongs." Trump is known for hyperbole, but even those who disagree with that decision say this is a huge concentration of power in the hands of the president. Trump adds, "The Republican Party was treated very fairly by the United States Supreme Court."
11: NPR's Tamara Keith always treats the news very fairly. Tam, thanks so much. Good to hear from you.
12: You're welcome.
27: Will the Supreme Court's rulings change how President Trump's signature issues play out during the rest of his term? Jonah Goldberg has been giving some thought to this. He's a conservative political commentator and co-founder and editor-in-chief of the online magazine The Dispatch. Jonah, good morning. Thanks for joining us.
13: Always great to be here.
27: As we just heard from Tam Keith, the president views this as a winning Supreme Court term with workarounds for any losses. How do you see it?
13: I think it's a mixed bag. I mean, at the very minimum, you know, the tariffs case, as Tamara was talking about, the tariffs case alone was a rebuke of his central policy agenda. You know, he put basically bet the early part of his presidency on it, and he got rebuked on that. And at least culturally, the birthright citizenship is a big reversal. But I agree on a lot of structural, you know, executive branch, executive authority things. He's won a lot. And, you know, going back to the immunity case, which was actually before he took office again, the executive branch has been really strengthened by this court.
27: You know, the Supreme Court did reject his effort to end birthright citizenship, but only a bare majority of justices said that his executive order was unconstitutional. This is thought to be settled law. I mean, Vice President Vance said that that means birthright citizenship is, quote, hanging on by a thread. You wrote about this. Where do you think this leaves the debate over birthright citizenship?
13: Yeah, I mean, we don't need to, like, recount every single crazy right-wing Twitter personality or anything like that here, but the response from the sort of infotainment, new right, MAGA right on this decision has been bat guano crazy. Talking about it, it's the end of America. You know, you have one writer from The Federalist talking about we may have to just sterilize women before they are allowed to visit America. I mean, just truly crazy stuff. And what's amazing about it is nothing's changed. This has been the way birthright citizenship, they're upholding what has been in effect for over a century. Like, literally, it's an extension of the status quo. And what's fascinating to me about it is these people are losing their minds over this, like, what they literally call an apocalyptic, worse than Roe decision that changes nothing. While this win, at least on their terms, culturally, politically, on the transports ban stuff, they're almost entirely ignoring, because what it tells me is what Trump and what these guys want are these issues more than they actually want the victories they claim to be pursuing.
27: And do you, who do you hold more responsible for that? Who do you think is the prime player at that? Is it President Trump, or is it the Congress, which in the Republican dominated Congress, which in so many issues does not exercise the authority that the Constitution grants it? On tariffs, for example, has not,
13: sure.
27: And on all these other issues. So is this Trump driving this? I'd rather have the issue than the win, or is it the Congress in its abdication of its authority?
13: So I think Trump is exploiting a long-term structural problem in our politics that I think starts with Newt Gingrich's contract with America, which I thought was awesome at the time as a young policy wonk in Washington. And now I think that was the beginning of basically the self-dismantling of Congress's role in our constitutional order. The Congress is the first branch of government. It's the only branch that can fire members of the other branches. It is the supreme branch. All that co-equal branches stuff is Nixonian propaganda. And what Congress has done is it's turned itself, in effect, into a parliament of pundits. You know, you have an enormous number of people who seem to go to Congress in order to have a stepping stone to a career in cable TV and podcasting, which is bizarre. And what has happened with Congress, and it's happened with, you know, over 30 years, so it's not just this Congress, but this Congress is the worst, is they are basically a rubber stamp for the presidency, and every time, and one of their great abettors has been the Supreme Court, which steps in and takes responsibility for fixing problems in public policy and in law away from the president and away from Congress. Congress could have changed the tariff. You know, Congress has sole authority over tariffs under the Constitution. It has outsourced all of that authority to the president. It has the authority to write laws about anything it wants. It could have amended or tried to amend birthright citizenship years ago. But what it would rather have is this thing to talk about, to campaign on, to, you know, aggrandize and preen rather than actually do the hard work of legislating. And the muscle memory in this in Congress these days among people who actually even know how to write legislation is atrophying at an astonishing rate.
27: The irony being, though, that a number of these policies that the president is advancing are deeply unpopular. The tariffs are deeply unpopular. I don't know that people have polled on birthright citizenship, but my guess is, given how Americans have reacted so negatively to some of the president's more aggressive moves on immigration, probably unpopular. The trans issue we see, trans athletes issues, Americans broadly agree with it, but they haven't seen it really play out yet, so who knows? So how does this sort of play out? The fact of the matter is that the president is underwater right now in all of these polls. He's deeply unpopular. These policies are deeply unpopular. Congress is not willing to assert itself. So are they basically shooting themselves in the foot by refusing to step in?
13: Absolutely. But, you know, part of the dysfunction and part of the reason why Congress is broken is because of the sort of self-sorting, polarization, and the primary system, and a little bit campaign finance. You can talk about how Trump is unpopular in the country, and he is. He's not unpopular among Republican primary voters. And that's the stranglehold that Trump has had over the Republican Party from the beginning, is he can threaten the incumbency, the careers of elected Republicans. And when he does that, he has often in the past resulted in Democrats winning those seats, whether in the Senate or in the House. But he doesn't care. He would rather be king of a rump Republican Party where he's the absolute and sole ruler than a player, the most important player in a majority party. And so you can talk about how these issues don't play well necessarily with swing voters and the rest. An enormous number of Republicans don't care because they just want to be on the right side of Donald Trump and the right side of those primary voters. And that's the reason why Congress doesn't do its job a lot of the time.
27: So we only have 30 seconds here. Where does that leave these signature issues that the president still says he wants to advance? Basically, nothing going to happen for the next 2 years. Is what you're
13: I think
27: me.
13: Very, look, first of all likelihood of Democrats take it back at least the House. And also, Donald Trump has always had this schizophrenia about wanting wins on policy versus what wins on his political interest. And now he doesn't seem to, there's this third thing, which is just sort of getting richer and redesigning, the White House.
27: All right. We have to leave it there for now. That's Jonah Goldberg, editor-in-chief of The Dispatch. Jonah, thanks.
13: Thanks, Michelle. Thanks for having me.
27: This is NPR News.
0: On member-supported KQED, good Wednesday to you. I'm Dave Freeman at 619. Mel Baker checking in. We have the drive around the bay. Let's find out what's happening.
10: Going to the Altamont Pass, 205 westbound is backed up from Byron Road to the 580 merge, 580 on the Tracy side, starting around Highway 132 up to about Corral Hollow Road is backing up. And then as you come out of the pass, 580 westbound between Grant Line and the emerge is backed up, and it remains as slow as it usually does to about North Flynn Road. In San Jose, 101 northbound before Hellyer Avenue, they've cleared an earlier crash. Traffic is still recovering, a bit sluggish back to Blossom Hill Road. Mel Baker for KQED.
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1: Workers' compensation benefits are a lifeline for Californians who are injured on the job. But many times, the people who need the help the most still fall through the cracks.
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1: I'm Carlos Cabrera Lomelí. That story and more coming up on the California Report.
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16: I'm Mina Kim. Next time on Forum, what is consciousness for and why did it evolve? These are some of the questions that acclaimed science writer Michael Pollan says began to preoccupy him after his first psychedelic experience, which altered his ordinary consciousness so profoundly that he wanted to learn everything he could about the mysteries of sentience and selfhood. We'll talk to Pollan about the challenges of studying something you really cannot get outside of and what he uncovered. That's at 10 a.m. here on KQED.
0: Forecast for the Sacramento Valley, sunny skies, decent weather, temperature-wise anyway, highs 85 to 91, clear tonight, lows 53 to 59, some gusts to 20. For the Bay Area, some morning fog, clouds mixed together, coast and bay, gradual clearing, highs upper 50s to the mid-80s. Gradual warming trend officially kicks in tomorrow through the 4th of July holiday weekend. 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
11: It's Morning Edition from NPR News. I'm Steve Inskeep.
27: And I'm Michelle Martin. Good morning. You might not know the name Maura Brockakeel, but you probably know her work. She's the writer and or creator of Girlfriends, The Game, Being Mary Jane, and recently the Netflix hit Forever, based on the Judy Blume novel. In fact, she's the only African-American showrunner to have a major television series during every year of the 2000s. But a novel of her own was missing from her decades-long career. Until now. The revelation of Dion Daphne is Brockakeel's debut novel. And a heads up, sexual abuse comes up. Mara Brock Akil, thank you so much for joining us.
14: I am so happy to be here. Thank you. This is very exciting.
27: So given your body of work, I really found it hard to believe that this is your first novel. Why a novel? Why now? Why this particular form of storytelling at this point in your career?
14: The interiority, the needing more canvas, the ability to dig deeper in the depth and the layers of the portraits I like to paint of human beings, more specifically Black women. You know, you hear things like, I don't know how they do it or what they're doing. Well, imagine also they're doing even more than what you think they are.
27: Hmm.
14: And why now to write a book is getting into how much we hide.
27: Hmm.
14: And a lot of it is shame-based, and we're just bandaging ourselves together to get through the next day, to get through the next day. And I just thought, wouldn't it be great to sort of share a story about a woman that a lot of people on the street would admire just by her style, her presence, you know, this idea of having it together. A lot of us really are just sort of like barely there.
27: Hmm. Could you give the broad outlines of the plot?
14: This is Dion Daphne, and it's early 90s in New York, and she's fly. She's got it going on. She's got money in her pocket.
27: Got a great job at Essence in its heyday, working in the sort of
14: yes.
27: the style and fashion space, and Essence magazine being
14: yeah.
27: maybe a little different today. I mean, people might know it more for Essence Fest today, but just in its heyday was kind of the destination for Black women wanting to know what's going on in the world
14: yes.
27: and in style and in fashion and really everything.
14: And our politics and what we're
27: politics,
14: going on
27: everything.
14: Our own,
27: mm-hmm.
14: yeah, really seeing us. And so she's a part of that ecosystem. And here she had a really great guy and thought he was going to get married. And he knocks on the door one night and he's not there to propose. He's actually there to give her life-changing news. And the book then takes place with her having to look back at the storms that she's been trying to outrun. And it's time she has to face them. She has no choice but to face them with this news.
27: In a way, it's almost like she's living two lives. She's living her interior life with all the trauma, and then there's the exterior life. So why the 1990s?
14: But at the time, too, the interior life, you can put it on hold. People can compartmentalize. But I think a lot of us do that. We're riding two bicycles all the time, the exterior and the interior versions of our lives. And the 90s, it was just a really wonderful time. I think that group of early career women in the 90s were really the first generation of acting out the dreams of their mothers and their grandmothers, and that we were actually able to take up territory in a lot of career spaces that were forbidden for them. And then how much we really needed each other, because technology did not permeate our lives the way it does today.
27: Well, it's interesting because the HIV epidemic is also a storyline in the book. It was a time when a lot of people were kind of exploring their identity and their desires. Mm-hmm. But then there was this shadow that then
14: yes.
27: started to loom over it, right?
14: Absolutely. You know, a lot of older generations like to talk about the younger generations and what they're not doing. But let me tell you what they are doing.
27: Mm-hmm.
14: They have been naming things to try to understand things. They're ready to have a deeper conversation. The naming of things allows us to kind of look deeper. And so the book allows me to join a conversation in a way that allows us to explore it in many different ways through many different characters about how a character can be knocked off their feet and get back up better than where we met her.
27: This book read in a way to me as an invitation to talk about difficult things with people you love.
14: Yes. Thank you.
27: And I wondered whether in part your goal with this was to say this is something that you could offer to people to help them open the door to a conversation that they may not have been able to have.
14: Absolutely. That's what a lot of my work has been about. Hey, let's talk about it to the place of step one might just be to talk about it. And then I think we can go all the way to what are the solutions we could do to stop this kind of behavior. If we understand what's happening, how do we stop some of these things or how to repair these things? But it is an invitation to talk.
27: To that end, though, I did find myself wondering, you give some hints in the book that you are yourself a survivor.
14: Mm-hmm.
27: And also in subsequent interviews, you've been more clear
14: yes.
27: about the fact that you are a survivor yourself.
14: Yes.
27: But it did make me wonder, having read that, how you were able to get through the writing of some of those sequences where you describe exactly what happened to you. And I found myself worrying about you.
17: Oh, thank
27: you. Are you okay?
17: Oh, I'm amazing. I really am okay. I'm not going to act like it was easy. It wasn't. But it was cathartic. It was cathartic to sit in the room because I'm here. I am here to look at it and say, you didn't take me down. I'm here. And I'm really proud to put the pain on the page in a way that people can't just skip over the words sexually abused or abused. That's on the page to understand what it is like for a young girl who later moves past it as a young woman and how it still shows up in her life. And how does trauma follow you in a way that you think you're over it, that the monster isn't there anymore, but it's still there in our behavior.
27: Well, how did you feel now that you've told this story?
17: I feel, you know, it's funny. I'm a veteran in my career in television, film, and I'm a debut novelist now. And I really feel like I have a lot of energy back. I have so many more stories in me. I feel like, you know, Hamilton, I feel like I'm running out of time. I got so many stories to write, and I'm excited about it.
27: Mara Brockekiel is the author of the new novel, The Revelation of Dionne Daphne. Mara Brockekiel, thank you so much for talking with us.
17: Thank you so much for having me. I really appreciate this.
27: This is NPR News.
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10: We're taking a look at 880 southbound, which is becoming heavy to slow, beginning around I-238 down to Fremont Boulevard. On the San Mateo Bridge, a bit of slowing now between the Interpretive Center and the Toll Plaza. No delays, though, right now on the Dumbarton Bridge. Mel Baker for KQED.
0: 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I'm Dave Freeman. 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
18: Live from NPR News in Washington, I'm Windsor Johnston. President Trump is taking his first flight aboard the new Air Force One, a refurbished Boeing 747 donated by Qatar. The aircraft will carry the president to North Carolina today for events marking the opening of the Theodore Roosevelt Presidential Library. It officially opens July 4th, but Trump is touring the facility and speaking at a nearby amphitheater. With the latest Supreme Court session now over, President Trump and his administration have a lot of wins and some high-profile losses. NPR's Tamara Keith reports Trump is celebrating an expansion of presidential power.
19: The Supreme Court upheld birthright citizenship and earlier in the term blocked the president's sweeping tariffs. But it also delivered wins for him and his party, allowing Trump to strictly limit even legal immigration and making it easier for red states to redraw congressional district lines in favor of Republicans. In a social media post assessing the court's term, Trump crowed that the decision clearing the way for Trump to fire commissioners at federal agencies, quote, gives tremendous additional power back to the presidency where it belongs. He adds, the Republican Party was treated very fairly by the United States Supreme Court. Tamara Keith, NPR News, the White House.
18: On Wall Street, the Dow was down 189 points. 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
20: Live from KQED News, I'm Brian Watt. As the U.S. men's soccer team prepares for an elimination match at Levi's Stadium tonight, South Bay boosters and businesses are expecting a big influx of fans. KQED's Joseph Jiha reports.
21: The World Cup matches have brought a huge energy boost to downtown San Jose, with San Pedro Square Market serving as the hub for major watch parties like this one, co-hosted by the San Jose Earthquakes. Closed-off streets, massive TV screens, and special permission from the city to allow outdoor drinking have drawn in several thousand to tens of thousands of people per match. Brian Kurtz, head of the San Jose Downtown Association, said he chalks up a lot of it to increasing popularity of soccer and the diversity of the city.
22: The World Cup
3: celebrates culture, it celebrates country's diversity and heritage. And what we're seeing in downtown, in a city where more than 40% of our population is foreign-born, is that coming to real life.
21: Just a five-minute walk from Levi's Stadium is the Hilton Santa Clara. Sales and marketing director Kunal Kandwala said there was a lot of last-minute demand for this match.
4: We just picked up a lot more rooms over this past weekend. Once, I guess, the final teams were announced, people got more excited and they started, you know, picking up hotel rooms and last-minute ticket sales at the stadium as well.
21: The game will be the final World Cup match at Levi's Stadium, while the tournament itself won't wrap up until July 19th. In Santa Clara, I'm Joseph Jiha, KQED News.
20: And I'm Brian Watt in San Francisco. 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
0: 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On Morning Edition ahead this hour, the Supreme Court on Tuesday said that states can bar trans girls and women from participating in school sports teams. But states that choose to may also allow trans athletes to participate. That story coming up along with the California Report at 6:51, all on Wednesday morning right here on KQED News. 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Seasonably cool temperatures, windy afternoons will continue through Thursday. Bay Area highs 50s to the 80s today.
7: It's Morning Edition from NPR News. I'm Steve Inskeep.
27: And I'm Michelle Martin. Good morning. One of the Supreme Court's final decisions of the year ruled against a pair of transgender student athletes. In a 6-3 ruling, the court said states can ban transgender women and girls from sports teams at schools that receive public funding, which nearly all schools do. NPR's Selena Simmons-Duffin spoke to one family trying to figure out what the ruling means for them.
5: I caught Abbott, who's 13, and his mom, Emily, on the way out the door to baseball travel team tryouts.
6: You not only do baseball, what else
8: do you do? I do tennis, sailing, and basketball. Yeah, and I do track and cross country.
6: Sports is what makes him happy.
5: Emily asked that NPR not use their last name because Abbott's not out as transgender to everyone in their community. The Supreme Court's ruling doesn't affect him directly. He's a transgender boy, for one, and he lives in Massachusetts, which allows him to play on boys' teams. But he can't help but think about what it would be like to live in a state with a ban.
8: If that happened to me, I'd be really, really, really depressed and not because I can't play any sports, and then I'll just stay home every single day doing nothing.
5: The cases ruled on by the Supreme Court came from Idaho and West Virginia. They're among the 27 states that ban trans students in girls' sports. West Virginia Governor Patrick Morrisey shared an interview he did with Metro News on social media.
22: Now in West Virginia and across the country, we can stand for these common sense provisions that are going to allow women to safely participate in sports without worrying about biological males coming in and creating a ruckus.
5: Abbott's mom, Emily, is an athlete herself, a champion rower, and her two daughters play sports too. She's more worried about what the ruling means for her daughters than for Abbott.
24: I feel that it just is really opening the door to a lot more abuse and policing of women's bodies. So it's definitely not making women's sports safer, in my opinion.
5: She says she wasn't surprised by the ruling.
24: It could have been worse.
5: The Supreme Court ruled specifically on girls' school sports and didn't get into broader issues. It also allows supportive states to continue to include trans students in sports. For Abbott in Massachusetts, even

0: on targeting transgender people as a way to distract people from other issues going on and to garner more votes.
1: You mentioned the Republican Party. I suppose if the justices were here, they would say, listen, Republicans may have appointed some of us, but we're ruling on the law. Do you take this as a partisan ruling rather than one on the law?
0: I wouldn't say that anything coming out of this court is partisan. It seems like it is highly charged, and there's a lot of shady behind-the-scenes things going on, in my opinion. I'm an advocate for SCOTUS term limits, and I think that what we are seeing right now is that people's politics are driving these decisions.
1: You've been in touch with the family of the teenage student known in the court papers as BPJ, I believe, one of the plaintiffs in this case. What did you hear back?
0: You know, when I spoke with her mom yesterday, she said that she delivered the news to Becky and that, she took it understanding that this was a possibility. But what really stood out to me was how much Becky really wants to help other kids. So many trans people become accidental activists because we are fighting for our own rights. And that's my story as well. And I had hoped that the work that I had done would create a pathway where kids like Becky would never have to be in a position to advocate for themselves. But Becky has stood up and put herself in the spotlight for this cause. And because of that, kids in the states with inclusive policies are still able to play. And so, you know, she is moving now into a position of advocacy, understanding that there's really a need for this sort of visibility and people who can speak on behalf of our community.
1: Interesting point you make there. This is state by state. The court ruling says states may ban transgender athletes, not that they must. And so it's state by state. But let me ask about the politics since you brought it up. Your position on this issue, as I'm sure you're well aware, has lost a good part of the public on this. They argue over this very specific issue and specifically of transgender girls in girls' sports. And we heard people in Selena's story discuss safety issues, but there are also parents who will argue competitive fairness rules, claiming that transgender girls get a competitive advantage. How do you answer somebody who may be listening to us now who feels that way?
0: Yeah, absolutely. We wrote a whole book about it. I worked with two incredible authors, Ellie Rocher and Dr. Anna Baith, to write a book called Fair Game, Trans Athletes and the Future of Sports. And in that, we actually spoke with 20 transgender athletes. In the past 6 years, Steve, so many people have been talking about trans athletes, but not actually talking to us. And so we really wanted to use our platforms to uplift the voices of the trans community, to share their stories from their own words. And through that, we bust four major myths about transgender athletes. The reason those myths are so pervasive is that there's been a coordinated effort to really control the public narrative through media and social media, which happens so quickly, and it has been incredibly effective to change the way that people think about, talk about, and treat the trans community. And sports has been the driver of that.
1: Well, let me just, to get to maybe one of those, I mean, there are parents who will say, well, this transgender girl has an advantage in body mass or physical strength or lung capacity. How do you answer the concern of that parent?
0: Every single person is different and all bodies are different in different sports. And so, you know, it's difficult to give you a quick soundbite on this. And that's why this is so hard for us on the side of inclusion, is that it's very easy to say, well, that's unfair. No, you shouldn't be able to play. But to actually talk about the science, to have a nuanced conversation about what trans inclusion can and should look like, is incredibly difficult in a 30-second piece.
1: But you're arguing that it can be fair, that it should be fair, that it is fair?
0: Sports can and should have policies, and they have for decades. There have been policies that have allowed transgender athletes to participate with their peers without issues on the books long before 2020 and the first anti-trans sports laws came into play. And I really believe that there is a possibility and a future for sports if we think more creatively about how these policies are being applied and make sure that they're specific to the level of play and the ages of the participants as well.
1: Ah, that's a factor as well. Chris Mosier, thanks so much. Really appreciate it.
0: Thank you.
1: He's co-author of Fair Game, Trans Athletes and the Future of Sports. This is NPR News.
2: Heading up now to Santa Rosa with Mel Baker for a look at the ride.
3: 101 southbound before Corby, we have some debris in the middle lanes coming through Novato on 101 southbound. It begins to slow around Highway 37 down to Ignacio Boulevard. And looking at the 37 westbound

0: merge back up there. It begins around Wilson and across the bridge to the merge and then slows out to Skaggs Island Road. Mel Baker for KQED.
1: Thank you, Mel. 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I'm Dave Freeman with a KQED listener perspective on Wednesday at 6:43. Regina Del Rosario reflects on her teaching career and retirement.
2: The last day of school is never a kumbaya moment of circle time. Then give hugs all around. Kids await the digital clock to turn 250 and dash out the door as they launch into their summer. My endless summer starts now. After 35 years of teaching, I have no more bells to race against. No more personal stories to listen to, nor incessant questions to answer. We could use the metaphor of a string for each connection we make at work. A single strand represents each relation that we nurtured and chose to keep. These connections, then, at some workplaces, would be just a piece of thread, a cotton string, or even a segment of twine. But for an elementary school teacher, retirement means cutting off a whole steel cable of connections. Imagine all the faces that I won't see again, and the voices that echoed my name 100 times. Will the silence at home be deafening? I thought I was only going to teach for 5 years. Then one summer led to the next back to school night, and so on, and so on. And now the journey's over. Will I constantly try to find replacements for the laughter, the ahas, and the wholesome innocence of children? Kids ask me, why am I retiring? Well, I didn't tell them the full truth, that I'm preserving my health for myself, my family, and friends. Because teaching, with all its wonder, really shaves off years. I guess now I'm racing against a bigger bell that no one has control over. I need to continuously make sure that my brain stays stimulated and that I weave other strands of connections to give my identity a new dimension. I won't have any more stories to tell at the dinner table. But retirement now gives me the gift of time to be able to braid a new strand of connections, one strand at a time. With a perspective, I'm Regina Del Rosario.
1: 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At the World Cup, it's do or die for the United States men's national soccer team. The squad has a round of 32 match against Bosnia and Herzegovina in Santa Clara. The latest coming up, along with more California stories, on the California Report at 6:51 on KQED News. The forecast for the Sacramento Valley, it looks like sunny skies today. Highs 85 to 91. Sacramento's high 88. A little cooler tomorrow, maybe 86. 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
3: This is Morning Edition from NPR News. I'm Michelle Martin.
4: And I'm Steve Inskeep. The pressure is on for the U.S. men's soccer team. They're in the knockout round in the World Cup playing Bosnia-Herzegovina tonight. And if they lose, they go home. NPR sports correspondent Becky Sullivan will be around regardless. Hi there, Becky.
5: Good morning, Steve.
4: You're in the San Francisco Bay Area. The game will be played there today. What is different about the knockout round from some of the earlier games?
5: I think this might sound obvious, but the mindset really is different when you have to win the game. You know, in the group stage, you don't have to win. You can draw, you can even lose, and still your World Cup dreams are alive. That's not true anymore. There's also just some new wrinkles the teams have to think about. You know, if it's tied after 90 minutes, there's an additional 30 minutes of extra time. Could be penalty kicks if it's still tied. Both of those things bring new strategic challenges for teams to deal with. And the intensity is just way higher, whistle to whistle. So, you know, we've already seen one huge upset, even though this knockout round just started. Paraguay beat Germany the other day. All the American players yesterday, talking to reporters, said they had taken note of that. They're not taking anything for granted. And in fact, here's how U.S. coach Mauricio Pochettino put it about their mindset.
6: For us, is the final of the World Cup tomorrow. And if we don't think in this way, I think we are going to struggle.
4: Okay, so the message is, if Paraguay can win, Bosnia could win. So what is this Bosnian team like?
5: Yeah, you know, this was one of the last teams to qualify for the World Cup, actually, and they did so with style when they stunned Italy in this big upset this past spring. On paper, the Americans are more talented, that's for sure. But I think what's likely, Steve, is that we'll see a game where Bosnia is focusing on defense. They'll let the U.S. have the ball. They'll let the U.S. have possession, but they'll play this very dense, compact defense that makes it hard to score on them. Pochettino called them a competitive and physical team yesterday. I think we'll see that on the field. The U.S. last played Bosnia in 2021. They are totally different teams now, both of these teams, but the U.S. won that game 1-0. So that tells you how tough it is. And the U.S. actually haven't beaten a single European team since then. They are on a 13-game winless streak now. So this is definitely a hill that the Americans are trying to climb here.
4: And we have an American on the Bosnian team. Is this right?
5: Yeah, he's Bosnian-American, born here in the States. His name is Esmir Baraktarevic. And his parents are born in Bosnia, and they actually escaped to Switzerland during the Bosnian War in the 1990s. And in fact, his family comes from this part of Bosnia called Srebrenica that was the site of this genocidal massacre. Some 8,000 Bosnian Muslim men and boys in 1995, in which some of his male extended family members were victims. And so his parents escaped that. They moved to Wisconsin in 2001. And Esmir was born here in the States a few years later. And actually, he came up through American soccer, through MLS academies, through U.S. soccer youth national teams. He even played a game for the senior U.S. men's national team. But he grew up speaking Bosnian at home. He feels culturally Bosnian. He has said that he always intended to answer the call if Bosnia came asking, which they did in 2024. And in fact, you know, this game that we were talking about, this crucial World Cup qualifier against Italy, he is the one who hit that decisive penalty kick that sent them to the World Cup. So they are definitely happy to have him.
4: Amazing story. Let me ask about the U.S. team. The U.S. star Christian Pulisic has not played a full game yet in this World Cup. How's he doing?
5: Yeah, that's right. He had an injury earlier in this World Cup, caused him to miss half of that first game, all of the second. He came on as a sub in the third game versus Turkey, but he says he's fully healthy now. It's coming just at the right time, obviously. He says he feels good, could play 90 minutes, could even play 120 minutes if it's needed with extra time in these knockout games, though obviously the team is going to be hoping to get it done in regulation.
4: That's the way I think about your reporting, Becky. You seem ready for 90 minutes, 120 minutes, whatever we got to do. I really appreciate that.
5: You are so welcome.
4: NPR's Becky Sullivan in San Jose. This is NPR News.
1: Let's go to Sunnyvale and find out about the ride with Mel Baker.
0: 237 westbound at Matilda Avenue. The two right lanes are blocked by a pickup truck and a truck box truck crash. Traffic is stopped back to about Fair Oaks Avenue. Looking at some slowdowns in San Jose right now, northbound 101 is backed up from Yerba Buena Road to the Capitol Expressway. Northbound 87 is slow to stop and go from Hillsdale Avenue up to Alma Avenue. Mel Baker for KQED.
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7: Good morning. This is the California Report. I'm Carlos Cabrera Lomelí in for Madi Bolaños. California civil rights leaders are expressing relief and gratitude. That's after the Supreme Court ruled Tuesday that all children born on U.S. soil are U.S. citizens, regardless of their parents' immigration status. From KQED's immigration desk, Taiki Hendricks reports.
8: The court threw out an executive order from President Donald Trump that had tried to limit birthright citizenship. Winnie Gao with the Asian Law Caucus in San Francisco helped lead the case challenging Trump. She says she's proud to carry on the legacy of the man who won the first case on this issue in 1898.
9: Wong Kim Ark, the Chinese American who brought the seminal Supreme Court case on birthright citizenship, was born just blocks from our Chinatown office.
8: But she says it's sobering that three conservative justices dissented from this week's ruling, even though it's been established law for well over a century.
10: Birthright citizenship is foundational to American democracy.
8: That's California Attorney General Rob Bonta, who also sued to block Trump's order. He says the ruling is a big deal for California, not only because of Wong Kim Ark, but because the state is stronger thanks to its many immigrants and their children. And he says birthright citizenship is in the language of the Constitution.
10: It's a guarantee that every child who's born here has a personal stake in the American dream, that they're part of our circle, our political community, our American project.
8: He says the court's ruling affirms that. For the California Report, I'm Taiki Hendricks.
7: The LA City Council has decided to table a proposal that was slated for the November ballot that would have allowed non-citizens to vote in city and school board elections. Councilmember Hugo Soto Martinez has been the chief proponent of the initiative, but decided to withdraw it after hearing concerns from community members about the possible ramifications of such a measure. Soto Martinez says he plans to send the proposal to committee for further discussion. Workers' compensation benefits are intended to help employees injured on the job, but sometimes people still fall through the cracks. KQED's labor correspondent Farida Javala Romero brings us the story of a baggage handler at the Oakland airport.
11: Curbside check-in skycap Kiana Vernon worked for airline service contractors at the airport for 22 years, most recently for Prospect Airport Services. Early last year, Vernon had just loaded a passenger's baggage on a conveyor belt when she suddenly fell hard on the floor. She knew right away this was no ordinary fall. Vernon couldn't get up on her own. Someone alerted her supervisor.
12: I was in excruciating pain. It was very painful to walk on my leg because I lost a lot of movement in my right leg, and that's what's bothering me to this day with my nerves.
11: In California, most employers are responsible for lining up prompt medical care for a worker injured on the job. Instead, Vernon says her manager at Prospect just told her to go home. He had a coworker drive her to where she'd parked her car. Jason Marcus is a former president of the California Applicants Attorneys Association, whose members represent injured workers in the workers' compensation system.
13: An employer is supposed to direct an employee to medical treatment, and that can be sending them to an occupational clinic or even, you know, calling 911 for an ambulance to come out in the case of a serious injury.
11: State law also required Vernon's employer to give her a workers' compensation claim form within a day and promptly report her injury to the company's insurer. But Vernon says she never got that form, which is critical because it's what kickstarts the workers' comp claims process. The benefits cover medical care and wage replacement, but never came through. Instead, as weeks passed during which she couldn't return to work because of her injuries, she was terminated from her job. Now the 47-year-old is in a wheelchair, living at an Alameda County skilled nursing facility with no income.
12: I believe it's unfair. I needed a lot of help throughout the process, and I feel like they failed me.
11: Doctors diagnosed her with nerve disorder, chronic bilateral low back pain, and right-sided sciatica. She's still on cortisone shots now, unable to walk without the fear of falling. A friend of hers at work, a supervisor with access to the computer system, checked on her case and says he found no on-the-job injury report or paperwork for insurance.
14: Yeah, it's a complete negligence on the part of the company.
11: Alan Norris was fired earlier this year. He believes it was retaliation for trying to get human resources to fix what he calls a toxic work environment.
14: She should have had a good outcome. At least a reasonable outcome. Hey, she got injured. Okay, let's get you the help. But no, she was completely ignored.
11: Norris helped Vernon file a complaint with Cal OSHA, which is investigating. Prospect Airport Services is owned by Unify Aviation, which declined several requests for comment. Unify, North America's largest ground handling and aviation services company, is mostly owned by Argenbright Holdings, another private workforce solutions company, and also Delta Airlines. It's not clear whether Vernon's case is a one-off or a more common occurrence at Prospect, but Marcus, the attorney representing injured workers, says he's observed that failure to follow workers' comp law is often the result of poor training and oversight of managers.
13: Somebody gets hurt, suffers a serious injury, and is kind of left to their own devices without any real help or guidance from their employer. And that's just not how it's supposed to work.
11: In April, Vernon and other employees of airline services contractors at OAK spoke about alleged labor law violations to the commissioners of the Port of Oakland, which oversees the Oakland-San Francisco Bay Airport. In response, the commissioner's president told them they're looking into it. For the California Report, I'm Farida Jabala Romero.
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7: And that's the California Report for Wednesday, July 1st. We are a production of KQED News. I'm Carlos Cabrera Lomelí. 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
1: 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At 6:59, Mel has traffic conditions in Pittsburgh.
0: Yeah, we're looking at Highway 4 westbound. It's mostly stop and go with some pockets of slow traffic between Railroad Avenue out to Willow Pass Road in Bay Point. Remains slow from there out to about the Port Chicago Highway exit. And as we look down at southbound 680 coming out of Concord, starting to see some heavy traffic at the 242 merge. Mel Baker, 4 KQED.
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3: Good morning. The Supreme Court says political parties may spend all they want in coordination with candidates. How does that magnify the power of money in politics? We ask a former federal elections official on Morning Edition from NPR News.
15: On KQED News, the song of soccer fans from Bosnia nods to the Golden Gate. I'm Brian Watt.
3: Democratic Socialists had another big win, this time in Colorado. I'm Michelle Martin.
4: And I'm Steve Inskeep. A lawmaker who's been in office almost 30 years lost to a challenger who's only been alive for 29. Also, World Cup teams try to endure the knockout bracket while also trying not to be knocked out by the heat. The heat wave is dangerous for fans, too. Could FIFA have done more to prepare? It's Wednesday, July 1st. This day in 2018, LeBron James said he was leaving Cleveland to sign with the Lakers. Yesterday, he left the Lakers. The news is next.
3: Live from NPR News in Washington, I'm Corva Coleman. The Prime Minister of Qatar has met with U.S. special envoys in Doha about the prospective peace deal with Iran. Iran says its representatives are there too, but they won't hold direct talks. Oman, which borders the Strait of Hormuz, says it is not in favor of ships paying tolls to pass through the waterway. But Oman says it is open to maritime service fees being paid voluntarily. Before the war, the waterway was free and open. NPR's Aya Batrawi reports.
16: Oman, long a neutral mediator between the U.S. and Iran, says imposing tolls on ships that want to transit the Strait of Hormuz is internationally prohibited. That's in line with the positions of the U.S. and Gulf Arab states. But Omani Foreign Minister Badr al-Busaidi told France's public Arabic radio channel, Monte Carlo Daulia, his country does not rule out the possibility of discussing voluntary maritime services with companies in order to enhance navigational safety and emergency preparation. He compared it to systems in place in the Straits of Malacca and Singapore. Iran says sovereignty over the Strait of Hormuz lies with Iran and Oman, and that the interim peace deal with the U.S. only waives service charges in the Strait for 60 days. Aya Beltrawi, NPR News, Dubai.
3: Stocks opened lower this morning as investors listened for guidance from the new Federal Reserve Chair. NPR's Scott Horsley reports the Dow Jones Industrial Average slipped about 60 points in early trading.
17: Federal Reserve Chairman Kevin Warsh joined other central bankers today in a panel discussion in Portugal. Warsh and his Fed colleagues hold their next interest rate meeting in 4 weeks. Markets see about a 1 in 3 chance the central bank will raise rates in July to combat stubborn inflation. Prices have been climbing at an annual rate of more than 4%. Average wages have not been keeping pace with those price hikes. We'll get an update on wage gains for the 12 months ending in June tomorrow when the Labor Department delivers its monthly jobs report. The nation's biggest supermarket chain is getting even bigger. Kroger is buying the Giant Eagle chain for more than $1.6 billion, adding about 200 grocery stores to its lineup. Scott Horsley, NPR News, Washington.
3: A new California law takes effect today. It is aimed at clearing up confusion over food expiration dates. From member station KCLU, Lance Orozco explains.
18: How do you know when the food you buy is no longer safe to use? Some labels say sell-by, but people sometimes mistake that for an expiration date and throw out food that's still good. The result is a lot of waste. Recycling experts say more than 2 billion meals in California alone are thrown out annually. Under California's new law, packages can no longer have sell-by dates. They have to say best if used by to show peak freshness and use by. That's when a product is no longer safe to eat. The law's author says this could be a model for national legislation, but it took multiple tries with the food industry to get the state rule passed. For NPR News, I'm Lance Orozco in Thousand Oaks, California.
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1: Live from KQED News, I'm Brian Watt in San Francisco. California and other states are set to pursue a major court case against Meta over the harmful effects of social media on kids. KQED's Rachel Miro has more on the latest ruling in the case.
19: Meta asked a federal judge for summary judgment to throw out the lawsuit brought by Attorney General Rob Bonta and dozens of other states because, quote, social media addiction does not exist and can't be proven. Bonta called her decision to deny Meta's request a critical win and said the states look forward to holding the company accountable. Jury selection is set to start August 12th in Oakland. In a statement, a Meta spokeswoman said they strongly disagree with the allegations and are confident the evidence will show their commitment to supporting young people. I'm Rachel Miro, KQED News.
1: California will now celebrate an official day honoring the life and legacy of Bruce Lee. The governor signed legislation by San Francisco Assemblymember Matt Haney yesterday, creating the commemorative day on May 17th. Here's some wisdom from the man himself from the so-called Lost interview in 1971.
20: I said, empty your mind, be formless, shapeless, like water. Now, you put water into a cup, it becomes the cup. You put water into a bottle, it becomes the bottle. You put it in a teapot, it becomes the teapot. Now, water can flow or it can crash. Be water, my friend.
1: In sports, put the Giants in Arizona, and they lose to the Diamondbacks 8-2 last night. They'll play one more there this evening. And World Cup soccer in Santa Clara, USA versus Bosnia and Herzegovina, 5 p.m. I'm Brian Watt, KQED News.
0: 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KQED traffic time, 7:06, starting with the Richmond, I believe that's right. Yes, the Richmond San Rafael Bridge.
21: Yes, it is. So let's look at the backup there. It is before Cutting Boulevard at this point to the Toll Plaza. Pretty good after you get past the Toll Plaza. On the Bay Bridge, the backup is halfway between Grand Avenue and the Maze, kind of fluctuating there. Traffic is slow across the upper deck and will stay that way all the way to about Fremont Street. You'll see a little bit of a backup before and after Treasure Island. On the San Mateo Bridge, slows from the Interpretive Center westbound to the Toll Plaza, where it becomes stop and go and then remains a bit on the slow side out to mid-span. Mel Baker, For KQED.
1: Our traffic support comes from HPE. Cloudy along the coast this morning. Gradual clearing underway right now. Some sun around parts of the bay, San Francisco. More of the sun inland today. Bay Area highs upper 50s to the mid-80s. Sacramento Valley, lots of sun. Not too hot. Highs 85 to 91 around the Sacramento Valley. Sacramento's high today, 88.
2: It's Morning Edition from NPR News. I'm Michelle Martin.
4: And I'm Steve Inskeep. Good morning. The Supreme Court's term is over, and its final ruling was a loss for President Trump.
2: The ruling says almost all children born in the U.S. are citizens, according to the 14th Amendment to the Constitution. The majority of justices rejected Trump's executive order seeking to change that.
4: NPR's Carrie Johnson covers the Supreme Court and is on the line. Carrie, good morning.
6: Good morning, Steve.
4: What was the justice's reason to block the president?
6: Chief Justice John Roberts wrote the majority ruling here. He said it was not a close call. He talked about birthright citizenship being part of American law for generations. Roberts said the framers who drafted the 14th Amendment extended a promise of citizenship to every free person in this land. And Roberts wrote, we keep that promise today. The chief was joined by the court's three liberals and Justice Amy Coney Barrett. Brett Kavanaugh wrote separately to say he would have struck down the president's executive order based on a federal law. Kavanaugh left open the possibility Congress could change it to put limits on babies born to people here illegally or on temporary visas. And if there was a surprise, it was that we had so many dissents on this birthright issue, which has been well understood for more than 150 years.
4: Yeah, much closer case than people anticipated. What did the dissenters say?
6: Justice Clarence Thomas filed a dissent of 91 pages, what experts tell me is one of his longest dissents.
4: Wow.
6: He says the court majority misunderstood the 14th Amendment. He wanted to add a new requirement that parents be domiciled in the U.S. And Justice Sam Alito wrote to say he worries about birth tourism, the idea that wealthy people from overseas will come to have children here on American soil. President Trump echoed that view in a post on social media. He actually congratulated China and its leader for what he called a massive birthright win. Remember, Trump took the rare step of going to the Supreme Court to hear arguments in this case, a sign of how important it was to him. But the justices never acknowledged his presence, and it may have backfired.
4: And again, a majority of the justices went with what would seem to be the literal meaning of the words of the 14th Amendment. What are some of the other cases we learned about yesterday?
6: The court says states can ban transgender girls and women from high school and college sports programs. They said those bans in about half the states do not violate the Constitution or a federal law that bars discrimination by schools that get federal funding. And for campaign finance, the court overturned a post-Watergate law that tried to limit coordination between political parties and candidates. This case emerged during the Senate run of J.D. Vance, who's now the vice president. The Supreme Court says this is a free speech issue, that money is speech.
4: Okay, so we've gotten to the end of the term. What does all this leave you thinking as someone who covers the court?
6: Well, the Supreme Court has handed President Trump and future presidents a lot of power to fire people in the federal government and reshape agencies we thought were independent. But Trump lost big in a few of the cases that mattered most to him, in the birthright case and with his tariffs. Longtime appellate lawyer Canon Shanmugam put it this way in a talk sponsored by the Conservative Federalist Society yesterday.
22: One emerging theme in some of these cases is that on issues of sort of broader significance, the quote-unquote conservative side is typically winning. On issues that are more specific to this administration, the outcomes are sometimes different.
6: And we're going to find out whether that pattern holds when the court returns for a new term in October.
4: NPR's Carrie Johnson will be there covering the court when they return. Carrie, thanks for your reporting. Really appreciate it.
6: Thank you.
2: We're going to dig deeper into one of those final Supreme Court decisions, the one striking down limits on what political parties can spend in coordination with their candidates. Trevor Potter is a former chairman of the Federal Election Commission and the founder of the Nonpartisan Campaign Legal Center, which advocates for campaign finance reform. Good morning, Mr. Potter. Thanks for joining us.
23: Good morning, Michelle. Good to be with you.
2: So in the majority opinion, Justice Brett Kavanaugh wrote that it is, quote, natural for a party and its candidate to work together. That's something that I think, you know, people would remember from their middle school social studies class. So why would that coordination be called into question in the first place?
23: The word coordination is really the confusing one here, because what we're talking about is paying candidates' bills. using the money given to national party committees to pay directly bills for campaigns. That was limited in the Watergate reforms to prevent corruption. The idea was people would give large sums to the party committees and they would route them through to the favorite candidate of the donor. And so the amount that the parties can spend, quote, in coordination, meaning directly paying campaign bills of their candidates, is limited. That's all that's limited. They can talk to the candidate. They can discuss strategy, all of those things. They have until now been able to make create a separate entity to make independent expenditures. But the directly paying the bills, which is what will now happen without limit, is what the law banned. And it's a ban the Supreme Court itself upheld only about 20 years ago in the case with essentially the same facts.
2: So, yeah, tell me about that. The court upheld these limits, as you just said, in a 2001 case. As briefly as you can, what was the court's reasoning back then?
23: Court's reasoning was Congress is the entity that regulates money in politics as long as it's constitutional. The court has long said that preventing corruption and the appearance of corruption is a constitutional reason to regulate money. And here, in the case 20 years ago, the court said this is an anti-circumvention measure, meaning if you're prohibiting corruption by limiting how much you can give directly to a candidate, it's appropriate to prevent an obvious way around that limit, which would be giving large sums to the party committees that then route them back to your favorite candidate. So the court said anti-circumvention is a real issue, and it's an appropriate way to deal with it.
2: Another part of the ruling says political parties no longer have the same political power as outside groups. What do you make of that?
23: Well, as Justice Kagan in her dissent said, that's pretty rich, her term, because it's the Supreme Court in Citizens United that created the situation we have today of huge super PACs and other outside groups and billionaires being able to spend unlimited sums in elections. And so now to turn around and say, you know, effectively, woe is me, I'm an orphan, I've killed my parents, is a real problem. The court created this situation by allowing those unlimited expenditures and suggesting they wouldn't be seen as corrupting. And now it's saying, well, the party committees are getting left behind because they have limits and these other groups that our decision allowed don't have limits. So there's that issue. There's also the reality that here the candidate can now be directly involved in raising these large sums for political parties, which can be spent on behalf of the candidate. That is not true if it is an independent expenditure by these outside groups. In most cases, they are not allowed to be involved in that fundraising process under the law. But for party committees, they can be.
2: Before we let you go, we only have about 45 seconds here, so not enough time really to dig into this. But would disclosure be a fix here? If people were actually transparent about who was giving the money and where it was going, would that be a fix?
23: Well, it wouldn't solve the immediate problem that this case creates, because we will already know who gives to the party committees. What we won't know is the backroom deal, who solicited the money, the candidate saying, please give $100,000 to the NRSC because they'll support my election. We're never going to see that, and I don't think there's a way to, practically speaking, disclose those backroom deals.
2: That's Trevor Potter, former Federal Elections Commission Chair and President of the Campaign Legal Center. Mr. Potter, thanks so much for sharing these insights with us.
23: Thanks so much.
4: Some other news now. We now know that a New Jersey Republican says depression is why he was absent from Congress and public view for months. In remarks on the House floor, Representative Tom Keene says he underestimated his illness. Here's NPR congressional correspondent Claudia Grisales.
5: Keene said he was diagnosed with depression after checking into the hospital for health concerns. He said he originally thought he would only be away for weeks.
8: It is physical. It is emotional. And until you experience it yourself, it is difficult to fully understand how powerful this illness can be.
5: Kane's absence provided a new struggle for House Republicans who have come to contend with a razor-thin majority to advance their agenda. For weeks, speculation swirled around the Capitol about why he was missing. In April, House Speaker Mike Johnson told reporters Kane was dealing with an undisclosed medical issue. Here's Kane again yesterday.
8: I was still trying to understand what was happening myself.
5: The second-term lawmaker said he learned what roughly 48 million Americans who have battled the illness know.
8: There is no timeline for recovery, only the work of getting better one day at a time.
5: Despite his absence, Kane won his GOP primary earlier this month unopposed. He'll face Rebecca Bennett this fall in a race that Democrats see as key to their hopes to win back the majority. Bennett, a former U.S. Navy helicopter pilot, said Tuesday she was relieved to hear Kane was doing well. But she also said Kane was, quote, failing our community long before this absence, end quote. Kane is part of a New Jersey political dynasty. Come November, voters will decide where that political legacy goes next. Claudia Grisales, NPR News.
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1: And thank you for tuning in locally. It's KQED out of San Francisco at 7:19 on this Wednesday morning. I'm Dave Freeman, and we have KQED traffic with Mel Baker and talking transit first about Caltrain.
2: Yeah, 30-minute delays on trains 106 and 502 due to some activity on the track around the South San Francisco station. Police are at the scene there. In Sunnyvale, 237 westbound at Matilda Avenue, the two right lanes remain blocked by an earlier crash that's been here for a while between a box truck and a pickup truck. Traffic is backed up to about the Lawrence Expressway. Mel Baker for KQED.
1: 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A major heat wave is affecting much of the eastern half of the United States this week, bringing dangerous conditions to multiple World Cup matches. The latest on Morning Edition ahead.
3: I'm Alexis Madrigal. 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Today, San Francisco-based Ethiopian-born singer and composer Maclit Hadero. She joins us live in studio with her band in January to play from her new album, A Piece of Infinity, which reimagines folk songs from across Ethiopia. That's at 9 a.m. right here on KQED.
1: No heat wave around here. Some morning cloudiness along the coast. Gradual clearing. Some patchy fog. Otherwise, mostly sunny inland. Bay Area highs upper 50s to the 80s. Sunny Sacramento, a high of 88. 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
0: It's Morning Edition from NPR News. I'm Michelle Martin.
4: And I'm Steve Inskeep. Good morning. The World Cup has entered the knockout bracket.
0: Yeah, that means one loss and you're out. The U.S. team faces off against Bosnia-Herzegovina tonight outside San Francisco. Other games are in the east in cities that face extreme heat warnings. And NPR analysis finds that this issue was predictable.
4: NPR's Rebecca Hersher has this hot story. Rebecca, good morning.
5: Good morning.
4: I hope you're staying cool wherever you are. How many games will be affected by the heat wave?
5: A lot. There are about a half dozen games between today and Sunday that are in places that will be extremely hot. Think weather that feels like it's over 100 degrees. Those games are in New Jersey, Atlanta, Kansas City, Miami, and Philadelphia.
4: Mm-hmm.
5: Now, the stadium in Atlanta has a roof, so that helps protect people. But the others do not. And the game in Philadelphia on July 4th is really shaping up to be the highest risk one. Paraguay is playing France. The Weather Service has already issued an extreme heat warning. Forecast is calling for high temperatures around 100 degrees that day. And humidity will make it feel even hotter. The humidity is also going to keep the temperature high even as the sun goes down. So that warning actually runs all the way until 8 p.m. after the game is over.
4: Hmm.
5: And it's not just the match itself. It's the side events, which also happen outside. So there's this giant outdoor watch party in Philadelphia. The organizers have shortened the hours for that because of the heat.
4: Okay, sounds sensible. What else are people doing to keep safe?
5: Well, I actually asked FIFA about that. They're the organizing body for international soccer. And they said they did their best to schedule matches in the evening. Many of the venues in the southern U.S. do have roofs. And they're giving 2 extra water breaks per match to help players and officials stay hydrated.
4: Yeah, I've seen that.
5: But NPR found that those measures don't alleviate the risk from heat. So we analyzed past weather conditions in World Cup host cities and found that more than a third of the tournament's matches are at high risk for dangerous heat and humidity. And that analysis identified Philadelphia as one of the highest risk host cities and specifically noted the July 4th match in Philly was likely to take place in dangerous conditions. So this was foreseeable. And FIFA didn't respond to questions from NPR about individual match scheduling decisions or about whether matches this week will have extra protections, things like cooling buses and misters and free cold water for attendees.
4: Okay, so we don't know if they're going to take those extra steps. What can individuals take on their own?
5: So drinking a lot of water is a really good first step. Don't drink too much alcohol. I talked to Daniel Vasilio about this. He's an expert on extreme heat and the human body at the University of Nebraska at Omaha.
6: If you are outside tailgating all day, alcohol consumption can dehydrate you. You're putting in a liquid, but you're not getting the actual effects of that liquid.
5: He also recommends staying in the shade as much as possible, wearing loose clothing that covers your skin, protects it from the sun. And for folks who are older or who have heart disease, he says think twice about attending the highest risk matches. Older people overheat more easily, and heart conditions put you at extra risk. So that group should really be extra careful.
4: I personally like that counterintuitive sounding advice. Long sleeves, I mean, that's really helpful. That simple step. Rebecca, thanks so much.
5: Thanks.
4: That's NPR's Rebecca Hersher.
0: As the U.S. approaches its 250th anniversary, Americans are reflecting on the state of the nation in the latest NPR PBS Marist poll. Most people told us they are proud to be American, but many had deep concerns about the country's direction and future. NPR politics reporter Sage Miller is here to break it down for us. Good morning, Sage.
7: Good morning.
0: So most people who responded to the poll say they are proud to be American.
7: They are proud to be an American, but the level of pride associated with being an American is largely split along partisan lines. Republicans are the most proud. NPR reached out to a handful of poll participants to learn more about their answers. Some of them had a little bit of nuance to them. Take Jason Withington, for example. He's a 42-year-old independent who has voted for Republican and Democratic presidential candidates.
8: Oh, I'm 100% proud. Do I agree with everything we do? I don't agree with us bombing Iran and stuff like that, but, I love my country. I'm very proud to be an American.
7: Only 35% of Americans say they aren't proud, but even the people NPR spoke with that said they weren't feeling too proud are conflicted. That's where 60-year-old Democrat Arlene Stillwell is at.
9: I have always loved this country. I feel blessed to live here, and I am ashamed of my government.
7: She says a lot of the disappointment she feels is around who the country elected to lead it, referring to President Donald Trump.
0: So how do Americans respond to questions about the country's direction?
7: There are some big questions about the strength of American democracy. 82% of Americans believe that a serious threat to democracy exists. That's a 4-point jump from when this question was asked in February. Because of the direction America is headed, more than 1 in 10 Americans think violence is the answer to get the nation back on track. Still, the number of Americans looking to violence has actually decreased from when NPR asked this question in October.
0: Wow, there's a lot to say about that, so hopefully we'll dig in more into that. But so let's look ahead then. Is there optimism in these answers?
7: Okay, yes, there is. The majority of Americans believe the country's best days are yet to come. And even though Stillwell, the Democrat, has her reservations at the moment, she has felt a sense of hope since America has been hosting the World Cup. And she's not even a soccer fan.
9: I've been watching these people from around the world coming to my country and being welcomed by my fellow Americans. And that gives me hope that maybe the problem is not the American people, it's who we've elected.
7: Withington, the independent, still believes in the American dream. But if future generations will be prosperous, he says certain things need to change.
8: In order for our economy to keep growing and for my kids' generation and my grandkids' generation, we got to get the debt under control or our best days will not be ahead of us.
7: Even with big concerns, the poll shows Americans have optimism about the country changing for the better.
0: Which seems very quintessentially American, right? That is NPR Politics reporter Sage Miller. Sage, thank you.
7: Thank you.

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1: North Bay traffic conditions are next on KQED Traffic.
2: In Cotati, 101 northbound, just before Railroad Avenue, CHP is running a traffic break to clear a dead deer from the right lanes. In Windsor, further north, 101 northbound before Windsor River Road, a stalled electric vehicle in the left lane. Coming southbound through Nevada, it is slow to pockets of stop and go between Roland Boulevard down to Lucas Valley Road. Mel Baker for KQED.
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3: Live from NPR News in Washington, I'm Windsor Johnston. President Trump says this September, Republicans will hold a first-ever party convention during a midterm election year. NPR's Elena Moore reports the gathering will be in Dallas.
4: Trump says the convention will be an opportunity to, quote, celebrate our nation, our achievements, and our bright future. Party conventions usually happen during presidential election years, not during the midterms. But stakes are high for Republicans on Capitol Hill. They currently control both the House and the Senate by slim margins. And as many Americans report struggling with high prices, Democrats hope to flip some key seats. So even though Trump isn't on the ballot this fall, a party convention may be an opportunity for the leader of the GOP to rally his base before they head to the polls. Elena Moore, NPR News.
3: House Speaker Mike Johnson says Republicans are not giving up on efforts to restrict birthright citizenship despite Tuesday's Supreme Court ruling.
5: It's become a tourism, birthing tourism, they call it, you know, a trend where people will just come and you just come onto the soil and have your child and then they're able to avail themselves of the welfare state and everything else.
3: The court struck down President Trump's executive order, ruling that it violated the 14th Amendment. Democrats and immigrant rights advocates praised the ruling as a major win for constitutional protections. On Wall Street, the Dow was up 74 points. 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
6: Live from KQED News, I'm Brian Watt in San Francisco. Team USA is playing its first knockout round match in Santa Clara tonight. And if you're following the game, you may hear a catchy chant from Team Bosnia fans that name drops an iconic San Francisco landmark. KQED's Nisa Khan explains.
7: The 2011 song is called USA. It's by Bosnian group Dubioza Collective. One part of the chorus.
8: I can no longer wait. Take me to United States. Take me to Golden Gate. I will assimilate.
7: According to one of the singers, USA is satirical, a take on an immigrant's disillusionment with the American dream. But for the World Cup, soccer fans of Team Bosnia and Herzegovina have turned the song into an unofficial FIFA anthem.
9: Right after the match ended, they started playing it on the speakers and like people went crazy for it.
7: That's Katya Vuksanovic, who's from Novato. She went to the country's game in Seattle last week. She says she found the song's lyrics to be kind of sad, but fans have given it a new life.
9: I feel like it's very, like, optimistic. We're going to America. We're going to the Golden Gate. We're playing in Santa Clara Stadium. Take me to literally Team USA. I guess next level manifestation happened there.
7: Vuksanovic says that she's excited how the World Cup has given people an opportunity to learn more about Bosnia, its team, and its music. I'm Nisa Khan, KQED News.
6: And I'm Brian Watt, all for Next Level Manifestation. Good morning.
1: 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Democratic primary voters in Colorado delivered some upsets Tuesday night, signaling they want a change from establishment candidates. Results from the state's primary also set up a key House race. That story and more coming up on Morning Edition here on KQED News, where support for NPR on this Wednesday comes from Procter & Gamble, maker of Metamucil, made with psyllium, a plant-based fiber that helps support digestive health by trapping and removing waste. 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I'm Dave Freeman at 735.
0: It's Morning Edition from NPR News. I'm Michelle Martin.
10: And I'm Steve Inskeep. Good morning. A Democratic Socialist in Colorado has defeated a 15-term member of Congress.
0: That is just one of the upsets in the state's primary results Tuesday night.
10: And Colorado Public Radio's Caitlin Kim is here to tell us about it. Caitlin, good morning.
11: Good morning.
10: Okay, wow. Political newcomer Melat Quiros defeated the long-term representative Diana DeGette. Tell us more about Quiros.
11: So Melat Quiros is a 29-year-old Democratic Socialist. She's a lawyer who got fired for a post she wrote that criticized Israel over its actions in Gaza. And she hasn't apologized for that, you know, making several comments defending pro-Palestinian activists. So after that experience, she decided to challenge Democratic Congresswoman Diana DeGette, who's been her representative for her entire life.
10: Yeah.
11: Now, Denver is a deep blue district, and she's expected to have a smooth glide path to Congress. But I will add, she's also really fired up voters here in the city who were looking for change, especially generational change. This is what she had to say at her victory party.
12: Denver voters of all ages, of all races, of all religions sent a clear message. We will not wait!
10: Were those vuvuzelas there at the end?
11: I think those are air horns, actually.
10: Air horns, okay, thank you.
11: But she was, you know, and she's also criticized the current leaders of the Democratic Party, like Chuck Schumer and Hakeem Jeffries.
10: Okay, couple of aspects to this win. One is her youth, a 29-year-old beating a member of Congress who'd been there for almost 30 years. But it's also the label, Democratic Socialist. How much did that play a role here?
11: I think there are definitely younger voters in Denver who want to see their congressperson take more progressive stances, Medicare for all, ending aid to Israel. They just want more of a fighter, someone who will bring fresh ideas to Congress. But a lot of voters I spoke with also just thought it was well past time for DeGette to pass the baton. You know, Republicans are already using Quiros' win to say Democrats in the state have moved too far left. But I'd actually use a Republican example. In 2020, Lauren Boebert came out of nowhere to challenge and beat a long-term Colorado incumbent whose constituents didn't think he was fighting enough or vocal enough. And now she's probably one of the most vocal and well-known Republicans in Congress. Now, the question here is, will Quiros take on a similar role for Democrats?
10: I want to ask about another primary in Colorado. Michael Bennett, Democratic senator, well-known Democrat, ran for president at one time, ran for governor, and lost in the primary. What happened?
11: Yes, the other big theme of the night was, I think, an anti-Washington one, and Bennett suffered from that. You know, he's been in the Senate since 2009, and people were asking, you know, what had he done? And more to the point, what had he done recently to fight Trump? I will add, a lot of voters like both Bennett and primary winner Phil Weiser. You know, their policy stances were not very different. They're cut from the same political cloth. Weiser's team actually came up with an effective slogan, Weiser for governor, Bennett for the Senate. And for voters who like both, you know, this was a way to have them both. Bennett's Senate seat is not up for re-election until 2028. As for the Republican primary for governor in Colorado, you know, that race is still too close to call.

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1: Get in your groups and let's get started.
0: Instructor Melissa Siebenaler is helping students practice their nursing skills.
2: I am pouring fake urine into a catheter bag so that they can practice emptying a catheter bag.
0: It's a certified nursing assistant program. Their state exam is in a few weeks.
2: What are you guys working on now?
3: We're still doing the same practice with the bedpan.
0: The class was exactly what members of Congress were targeting when they allowed using federal Pell Grants, free money for low-income students, to help pay for these short-term programs.
4: We're going to measure urine. It'll be interesting. Hopefully not smelly.
0: All across the country, CNAs are in demand, and getting the certificate leads to a good-paying job. But like thousands of existing workforce training programs, this one doesn't meet the stringent rules of the new law. None of St. Paul College's workforce programs do.
5: I think maybe a year ago I was living in a world where I was like, oh my gosh, July 1 is going to be so great, and we're just going to start, you know, handing out money to people.
0: Jennifer Houston runs workforce training at St. Paul College.
5: Slowly, as we got closer and closer to July 1, you realize, like, nope, it's going to take us a while to get there, but we're going to get there.
0: In addition to being an in-demand field and having demonstrated higher earnings, programs have to be at least 150 instructional hours.
6: And then can you turn around for me?
7: Yes.
6: And grab the arms of the wheelchair and then sit down.
0: This CNA class at St. Paul is only 112. All across the country, community colleges are finding many of their workforce training programs are too short or too long.
8: There is still a great amount of optimism. I think the reality that's setting in is that July 1 is not a floodgate. It is a start point of the marathon.
0: Carrie Warwick-Smith oversees federal policy at the Association of Community College Trustees.
8: And what I have been telling colleges from the beginning is that they should really treat this year as a pilot year.
0: St. Paul College, for instance, is going to lengthen its CNA class by combining it with another medical certificate program. In addition to meeting the length qualifications, colleges need good employment data and state approval and federal approval. But there are colleges that are further along.
9: We sit on Lake Coeur d'Alene, which is a huge lake, and it's just beautiful.
0: About 1,500 miles away from St. Paul, Lloyd Duman has been the interim provost at North Idaho College for the past 4 years. It is submitting 5 programs for Workforce Pell in welding and HVAC and their CNA program, which does qualify.
9: Hopefully our workforce training introduces students into particular programs.
0: He sees this expansion as a pipeline opportunity for students.
9: So they could come in and get skills, go out into the workforce, maybe decide that they need more skill, come back to the college. That's what we hope. It might be, this is kind of the beginning of that.
0: From a workforce training program to an associate's degree, maybe even on to a bachelor's. For most students, though, that journey and the free money to start it isn't likely to begin until at least next spring. Alyssa Nadworny, NPR News, St. Paul, Minnesota.

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1: Mel has a glance at the Dumbarton Bridge now.
2: Where westbound between the radio towers in Willow Road is a bit on the slow side from an earlier stall that had blocked several lanes on the San Mateo Bridge. It is slow from the Interpretive Center to the Toll Plaza. Out in Castro Valley, 580 eastbound before Redwood Road, lots of tire tread and debris in the left lane. That's causing a bit of a backup before that. Mel Baker, 4KQED.
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0: like YMCA and Macho Man has died at the age of 74. 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
1: Workers' compensation benefits are a lifeline for Californians who are injured on the job. But many times, the people who need the help the most still fall through the cracks.
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1: 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That story and more coming up on the California Report.
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3: I'm Peter O'Dowd. 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
5: Kids with autism are more prone to drowning than others. Some places like the YMCA of South Florida already offer lessons tailored to these swimmers.
6: Having a program like this was critical for his safety and just making sure that he kind of understands how to swim and keep being alive.
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0: 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Good morning, I'm Dave Freeman. 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
7: It's Morning Edition from NPR News. I'm Steve Inskeep.
8: And I'm Michelle Martin. The man who gave the world one of its most enduring anthems has died.
9: Young man, there's no need to feel down. I said, young man, pick yourself off the ground. I said, young man.
8: I guess I should have said the young man who gave us that anthem.
7: Yeah, it's hard not to smile listening, even though the news is sad. Victor Willis was a founding member of the Village People. And when they released this song in 1978, the Village People quickly became the leading voices in disco, making them international stars.
8: In case you didn't live through that era, the Village People performed in costume and in character. You had the cowboy, the construction worker, macho archetypes.
7: Victor Willis told Morning Edition last year that he played a couple of these roles over the years.
10: I originated my police character, and I originated the naval officer character, which was the admiral when I wrote the lyrics to In the Navy.
9: In the Navy, yes, you can sail the seven seas.
8: The Texas-born singer-songwriter sang gospel music in his Baptist minister father's church in his youth. He later turned to jazz and soul. He got his big break when he landed a role in the original Broadway production of The Wiz in 1976. Shortly after that, he was recruited to front what would become the Village People.
7: They first became a sensation in New York City on the club scene and then had a hit with Macho Man.

0: In the 1980s, the band fractured. Victor Willis was left out of the touring group and fought for years to reclaim his share of the songs he co-wrote, as well as the master recordings, which eventually he did. After years of legal wrangling, he secured substantial control over YMCA and 32 other Village People tunes. It wasn't until 2017 that Willis officially rejoined the group.
1: Good timing, because one of his biggest fans was in the White House then. Donald Trump referred to YMCA as the gay national anthem and often applied his own dance moves to it on the campaign trail. Willis said that helped to introduce the band's music to a new generation.
0: For Trump's second term, the Village People came to Washington to play at several inaugural events. Willis was the only original Village People band member remaining in the group. Former members of the group strongly objected to the performances. Victor Willis acknowledged that many of his fans also objected to that association. Just before the inauguration, Morning Edition asked Willis about that.
2: We felt that everybody deserved to enjoy it, Republicans or Democrats, and that it was time for everybody to get behind the president.
1: Now, the president has paid tribute to Willis in a social media post this morning, saying, "We will think of Victor every time YMCA is played."
0: Victor Willis of the Village People died yesterday at the age of 74.

0: This is Morning Edition from NPR News. I'm Michelle Martin.
1: And I'm Steve Inskeep.
2: And not to forget the Village People's song, San Francisco, You Got Me, as well. 7:50 is the time. The Marketplace Morning Report is on the way after Mel's traffic along the peninsula.
3: In San Mateo, northbound 101 at 3rd Avenue, we have a ladder in the left lane. Traffic remains slow from there all the way through the 280 merge up past the hospital curve with pockets of some stop-and-go traffic. Northbound 280 is backed up to about San Jose Avenue. Mel Baker, 4KQED.
2: 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On the Marketplace Morning Report, in a little over a minute, the Supreme Court lifted spending limitations yesterday on political parties. Get a closer look at how this ruling could shape the future of campaign spending. And it's been 1 year since the enactment of the One Big Beautiful Bill Act, but who is benefiting the most from the law's provisions today?
4: The American Revolution is often reduced to a simple narrative. British settlers arrive, they reject crown rule, and the United States is born. But North America was colonized by many competing powers who all had their own ideas about governance and liberty. Those differences continue to leave their mark on the U.S. today. Hear that conversation next time on The World.
2: That conversation and other global news, of course, coming your way on listener-supported KQED at 2 p.m. Kick off the historic 250th anniversary weekend celebration with a front row seat to the festivities from the U.S. Capitol. Don't miss the new special, Capitol 4th 250th Weekend Celebration, Friday, 8 p.m. on KQED 9 with an encore at 9:30 p.m. or stream it for free on the PBS app. Now 7:51.
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0: From Marketplace in Washington, I'm Kimberly Adams. The Supreme Court finished its session yesterday with major opinions on birthright citizenship, rights for transgender athletes, and on campaign finance. We're going to focus on that last one. In National Republican Senatorial Committee versus Federal Election Commission, the court struck down limits on just how much political parties can spend in coordination with candidates. As Marketplace's Henry Epp reports, without those caps, the way parties raise and spend money could quickly change.
6: Before this decision, national political parties had to operate two sets of funds, one for coordinated spending where the main office consults with the candidate's campaign, and another larger one for independent spending where the party isn't allowed to coordinate with the candidate, says Robin Kolodny, a political science professor at Temple University.
7: Now there is no distinction between that independent expenditure spending arm and the central office.
6: So candidates and parties can jointly decide how to spend all of that money. That new freedom will likely lead to parties asking more donors for more money, says Ki Hong, head of political law at the law firm Skadden.
8: They are going to point to this case to essentially say, look, you know, it's a new day. Your money can be used for unlimited coordinated expenditures.
6: Political parties have lost fundraising ground to super PACs, which can accept unlimited amounts from donors. The court majority suggested that getting rid of coordination limits could shift some of that influence back to parties. Aaron Klopak at the Campaign Legal Center says it will likely do something else.
9: I think what it really does is just create another vehicle for wealthy donors to direct money even more directly to candidates.
6: The ruling, she says, may just increase the total amount of money influencing elections. I'm Henry Epp for Marketplace.
0: Let's do the numbers. The Dow Jones Industrial Average is up 96 points. That's 0.2%. The S&P 500 is pretty much flat, and the NASDAQ is down 0.4%. The 10-year Treasury yield is up at 4.46%. The private payroll processor ADP is out with their monthly check on jobs this morning. Private employers added 98,000 jobs in June, falling short compared to May's count of 122,000 and below analyst expectations. Leisure and hospitality jobs lagged again, marking 6 months of weak hiring. We'll get the federal monthly jobs report out tomorrow at 8:30 a.m. Eastern.

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1: This week marks a year since Congress passed the Republican Tax and Spending Bill, the One Big Beautiful Bill Act. Today, we're taking a look at how some of the provisions from the law have played out, including who has benefited most. 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Good morning.
2: Thanks so much for having me on.
1: Remind us of some of the headline tax effects of this legislation.
2: The 2025 tax law extended a number of expiring tax cuts from Republicans' last major tax law, the 2017 Tax Cuts and Jobs Act. They also included a number of new tax cuts, many of which were priorities of President Trump. And these are some of the tax cuts you've heard most about in the year since this passed into law: the tips deduction, the overtime deduction, the auto loan interest deduction.
1: You and your colleagues at the Bipartisan Policy Center also have a list of quote-unquote wins from this legislation that maybe didn't get as much attention as some of those headline ones you just mentioned. What are some of the provisions that maybe flew under the radar?
2: Sure. A few worth mentioning here. The child tax credit was increased under the One Big Beautiful Bill. The maximum credit was $2,000 per child. It's now $2,200 per child. So the vast majority of parents and families who are claiming the child tax credit got a little bit of a boost. Somewhere between 85 and 90% of all taxpayers take the standard deduction. That standard deduction last year increased $750 for single taxpayers, $1,500 for married couples filing jointly. Now, because it's a deduction, that doesn't translate to an exactly $750 or $1,500 tax cut, but it does mean several hundred dollars in tax cuts for the vast majority of people filing their taxes. There's also a couple of smaller provisions that might take a few years to bear fruit, but that we think are worth highlighting. Congress expanded the low-income housing tax credit. This is a tax credit targeted at housing developers that helps bring more affordable housing supply online.
1: You mentioned the increased child tax credit, that extra $200 per kid. But not every parent was able to get that this tax season. Why is that?
2: First of all, if you don't have income tax liability, if you make such little in income that you're not paying federal income taxes, you're actually capped at how much child tax credit you can get. That's capped at $1,700 per child. And so you don't get the full child tax credit. And then if you make above a certain amount, and that's $200,000 for single taxpayers, $400,000 for married couples, you start to phase out of that maximum $2,200 per child until it hits zero. And so if you make too much money, you're also not getting the full child tax credit.
1: Taxpayers were also able to write off more of their state and local taxes this year. This was a huge sticking point during the negotiation for the bill. How did that actually play out this tax season?
2: Taxpayers in high tax, high cost states did receive larger refunds on average, and we think a lot of that is driven by the state and local tax deductions. So think taxpayers in New York, New Jersey, Connecticut, California, states that historically have had high taxes. A lot of high-income taxpayers in those states are benefiting from that boost in the SALT cap. We expect that folks in the mid-six figures, you know, your $250,000, $300,000, $400,000 a year are the primary beneficiaries of this increase in the cap, and again, primarily in high-tax states, high property tax states, where you have enough taxes to take advantage of that higher cap.
1: Andrew Lautz is Director of Tax Policy at the Bipartisan Policy Center. Thank you so much.
2: Thanks so much.
1: Tomorrow, we'll have more on what we've seen so far from the 2025 tax and spending law 1 year in, and you can find more on our website, marketplace.org. In Washington, I'm Kimberly Adams with the Marketplace Morning Report. 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
3: Another look at KQED traffic at the end of the hour as we go back up to Santa Rosa.
4: Northbound 101 from Hearn Avenue through the 12 interchange up to College Avenue is on the slow side. It's the same as you come down through the Novato area, beginning around Bellmarin Keys down to Lincoln Avenue. Heading westbound to Vallejo, between Mare Island Bridge and the lane merge is still backed up, but that's starting to ease up as the morning progresses. Mel Baker for KQED.
3: 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Good morning. 8 o'clock.
5: Good morning. The Supreme Court rejected President Trump's attempt to end birthright citizenship. It also expanded his power to fire regulators. How did the president do overall this term? It's Morning Edition from NPR News.
6: On KQED News, a World Cup knockout match kicks new energy into the South Bay. I'm Brian White.
5: The court also allowed states to ban transgender women and girls from playing on school teams for women and girls. I'm Steve Inske.
7: And I'm Michelle Martin. Will the ruling have an impact in states that don't have those bans? Also, Mara Brock-Akil created hit shows like Being Mary Jane that center complex black women. She has a new novel that digs even deeper. It's Wednesday, July 1st. On this day in 1963, the post office started using zip codes. There was also a cartoon mascot, Mr. Zip. News is next.
8: Live from NPR News in Washington, I'm Corva Coleman. This morning, President Trump took off on his inaugural flight of the new Air Force One plane. And NPR's Franco Ordonez reports the Boeing 747-8 luxury jet was given to the U.S. by the government of Qatar.
9: The president flew the plane to North Dakota for the opening of the Theodore Roosevelt Presidential Library. President Trump called it, quote, maybe the greatest commercial plane ever built.
10: To be honest with you, I'm excited about the first one. It's something nobody's ever seen anything like it. Even you people with all your experience and all of your talent, you will never see anything like this.
9: Trump changed the old Air Force One's traditional color scheme from white and baby blue to red, white, navy, and gold that is more similar to the color scheme of Trump's personal jet. The plane is expected to be used temporarily until two new presidential aircraft that have been delayed are finished. Franco Ordonez, NPR News.
8: The government of Venezuela says the earthquake death toll is now more than 1,900 people. Tens of thousands of others are missing. Some of the dead are dozens of Venezuelans who were deported from the U.S. to Caracas. They arrived on the same day that the quakes hit. NPR's Sergio Martinez Beltran has more.
11: That group included men, women, and children. They were in a guarded hotel in La Guaira where they were being processed by Venezuelan authorities when the powerful twin earthquakes struck. The building pancaked. Now, it's unclear how many people inside survived. Reports range from a dozen to dozens. But what we do know is that many have died and others remain missing. Angelo Mejia Melendez was 27. He was among those killed. He had promised his friends and family to celebrate with them upon his return. Victor Guanipa Toyo is 32 years old. He is missing. His brother is hoping for a miracle to find him under the rubble. Sergio Martinez Beltran, NPR News.
8: A humid, sticky heat dome hovering over the Midwest will be moving east in the coming days. NPR Scott Newman reports it will likely bring record-breaking temperatures.
12: Residents in the Midwest, Tennessee, and Pennsylvania, as well as New Jersey, southern New England, New York, and the D.C. Baltimore region, are already seeing dangerously high temperatures as we head toward the 4th of July weekend. Joe Wegman is a National Weather Service meteorologist.
13: Probably 105, probably on the very top end, mostly for the mid-Atlantic, especially on Thursday and Friday.
12: Wegman recommends staying indoors, taking frequent breaks, and keeping hydrated. He says temperatures should taper off just slightly for the actual 4th. Scott Newman, NPR News.
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14: Live from KQED News, I'm Brian Watt. Good morning. The new state budget plan for the fiscal year beginning today delays many of the health care cuts initially proposed by Governor Gavin Newsom. KQED politics correspondent Guy Marzorati has more.
15: In May, Newsom proposed to save money by cutting funding to in-home care and limiting Medi-Cal enrollment for seniors.
16: The governor has sort of walked closer to the legislature's position
15: That's Scott Graves with the nonpartisan California Budget and Policy Center. He says the changes include health care for undocumented Californians. Newsom had proposed to raise premiums for undocumented residents on Medi-Cal, but Masi Fulati with the California Immigrant Policy Center says that plan is delayed until next year.
16: Where the new governor will then have to come in and make some decisions on how to proceed with funding health care for everyone.
15: The new budget funds new subsidies for some Californians on Obamacare. I'm Guy Marzorati, KQED News.
14: A conservative think tank in Texas is suing Oakland for issuing an almost $1 million fine to a couple who cut down dozens of trees on their property and on neighboring sites and violated the city's protected tree ordinance. Laura Beth Latimer is an attorney with the Texas Public Policy Foundation. She argues the maximum fine for a criminal offense of arson is much lower than the fine for cutting down trees.
17: Even if you were looking at it from a criminal standpoint, this is not a proportional fine. And that's obviously the position that we take in our complaint, and it's the position that we intend to defend.
14: The Oakland City Attorney's Office says it will defend the ordinance in court. I'm Brian Watt, KQED News.
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4: 880 southbound before Highway 237. A stall is blocking the right lane. A little bit of a backup there. Jumping up to the Richmond-San Rafael Bridge, the backup is still a roundabout Cutting Boulevard. On the Bay Bridge, more complicated picture is emerging. It's backed up now just to the overcrossing, but once you get to the incline, it becomes stop and go to just before Treasure Island, and then stays that way pretty much all the way to the landing in San Francisco, where it is slow again. Mel Baker for KQED.
3: 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Later in the hour, the California Report.
18: Workers' compensation benefits are a lifeline for Californians who are injured on the job. 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
18: I'm Carlos Cabrera Lomelí. That story and more coming up on the California Report.
3: We'll have it for you at 8:51 a.m. on KQED News. Morning cloudiness along the coast with a bit of fog gradually clearing. Elsewhere sunny, highs upper 50s to the 80s.
7: This is Morning Edition from NPR News. I'm Michelle Martin.
5: And I'm Steve Inskeep. Good morning. We have an update this morning on the separation of powers. President Trump has spent much of his second term asserting the power of the presidency. Republicans, who control another branch of government, Congress, have largely obeyed the president's commands or fell silent as he took their power for himself. The third branch of government, the Supreme Court, has in some cases blocked the president and in other cases affirmed his efforts. Now that the court's term is over, NPR senior political correspondent Tamara Keith is here with an assessment. Tam, good morning.
20: Good morning.
5: We should note that in this term, Trump lost two really big cases, one over tariffs and the other over his effort to end birthright citizenship, which came this week. How did he take those defeats?
20: Well, on tariffs, back in February, he held this angry press conference at the White House and called the conservative justices who sided against him disloyal, among other insults. The president had campaigned on tariffs. He loves tariffs as a tool. But in terms of politics, polls show voters don't share that love, so there's a way in which that legal loss could be seen as a political win. And then with the citizenship case, Trump's response has been much more muted. We didn't even see him yesterday. On social media, he said the decision was, quote, too bad for our country. And yes, he campaigned on ending birthright citizenship and signed that executive order on day one. But it was a long-shot legal theory, and it wasn't the cornerstone of his immigration agenda.
5: And it seems he did win some other cases on immigration.
20: Yeah, immigration is an area where there's a lot of executive authority, and the court confirmed that with two recent decisions, siding with the Trump administration on both amnesty and temporary protected status, allowing Trump to strictly limit even legal immigration. So the bulk of the president's immigration agenda is full steam ahead, and taken as a whole, I have to say this has been an overwhelmingly good year for the president with this conservative supermajority on the court.
0: Say what you mean by that.
20: This is a midterm election year. The president has low approval, gas prices are elevated, voters are in a bad mood, and that's a recipe for a rough election for the president's party. But a decision from the court yesterday loosening campaign finance rules is widely seen as helping Republicans more than Democrats. And an earlier decision from the court throwing out Section 2 of the Voting Rights Act that came early enough for some red states to scramble to redraw congressional district lines to favor Republicans is another one. Thanks to this court, Republicans now have more structural advantages than they did at the beginning of this year.
0: The court did happen to make sure that that particular districting case got in a little bit earlier than some others. So do you have any sense of how the president sees this term then?
20: Oh, he is celebrating the wins and talking about workarounds for the losses. He has now posted repeatedly about the expansion of executive power that the court granted him earlier this week. It allows the president to fire commissioners at federal agencies that were designed by Congress to be independent. And he wrote yesterday, quote, "This decision gives tremendous additional power back to the presidency where it belongs." Trump is known for hyperbole, but even those who disagree with that decision say this is a huge concentration of power in the hands of the president. Trump adds, "The Republican Party was treated very fairly by the United States Supreme Court."
0: NPR's Tamara Keith always treats the news very fairly. Tam, thanks so much. Good to hear from you.
20: You're welcome.
21: Will the Supreme Court's rulings change how President Trump's signature issues play out during the rest of his term? Jonah Goldberg has been giving some thought to this. He's a conservative political commentator and co-founder and editor-in-chief of the online magazine The Dispatch. Jonah, good morning. Thanks for joining us.
22: Always great to be here.
21: As we just heard from Tam Keith, the president views this as a winning Supreme Court term with workarounds for any losses. How do you see it?
22: I think it's a mixed bag. I mean, at the very minimum, you know, the tariffs case, as Tamara was talking about, the tariffs case alone was a rebuke of his central policy agenda. You know, he put, basically bet the early part of his presidency on it, and he got rebuked on that. And at least culturally, the birthright citizenship is a big reversal. But I agree on a lot of structural, you know, executive branch, executive authority things. He's won a lot. And, you know, going back to the immunity case, which was actually before he took office again, the executive branch has been really strengthened by this court.
21: You know, the Supreme Court did reject his effort to end birthright citizenship, but only a bare majority of justices said that his executive order was unconstitutional. This is thought to be settled law. I mean, Vice President Vance said that that means birthright citizenship is, quote, hanging on by a thread. You wrote about this. Where do you think this leaves the debate over birthright citizenship?
22: Yeah, I mean, we don't need to, like, recount every single crazy right-wing Twitter personality or anything like that here, but the response from the sort of infotainment, new right, MAGA right, on this decision has been bat guano crazy. Talking about it, it's the end of America. You know, you have one writer from The Federalist talking about we may have to just sterilize women before they are allowed to visit America. I mean, just truly crazy stuff. And what's amazing about it is nothing's changed. This has been the way birthright citizenship, they're upholding what has been in effect for over a century. Like, literally, it's an extension of the status quo. And what's fascinating to me about it is these people are losing their minds over this, like, what they literally call an apocalyptic, worse than Roe decision that changes nothing. While this win, at least on their terms, culturally, politically, on the transports ban stuff, they're almost entirely ignoring. Because what it tells me is what Trump and what these guys want are these issues more than they actually want the victories they claim to be pursuing.
21: And who do you hold more responsible for that? Who do you think is the prime player at that? Is it President Trump or is it the Congress, which in the Republican dominated Congress, which in so many issues does not exercise the authority that the Constitution grants it on tariffs, for example, has not
1: sure.
21: and on all these other issues. So is this Trump driving this? I'd rather have the issue than the win, or is it the Congress and its abdication of its authority?
1: So I think Trump is exploiting a long-term structural problem in our politics that I think starts with Newt Gingrich's contract with America, which I thought was awesome at the time as a young policy wonk in Washington. And now I think that was the beginning of basically the self-dismantling of Congress's role in our constitutional order. The Congress is the first branch of government. It's the only branch that can fire members of the other branches. It is the supreme branch. All that co-equal branches stuff is Nixonian propaganda. And what Congress has done is it's turned itself, in effect, into a parliament of pundits. You know, you have an enormous number of people who seem to go to Congress in order to have a stepping stone to a career in cable TV and podcasting, which is bizarre. And what has happened with Congress, and it's happened with, over 30 years, so it's not just this Congress, but this Congress is the worst, is they are basically a rubber stamp for the presidency, and every time, and one of their great abettors has been the Supreme Court, which steps in and takes responsibility for fixing problems in public policy and in law away from the president and away from Congress. Congress could have changed the tariff. You know, Congress has sole authority over tariffs under the Constitution. It has outsourced all of that authority to the president. It has the authority to write laws about anything it wants. It could have amended or tried to amend birthright citizenship years ago. But what it would rather have is this thing to talk about, to campaign on, to aggrandize and preen, rather than actually do the hard work of legislating. And the muscle memory in this in Congress these days, among people who actually even know how to write legislation, is atrophying at an astonishing rate.
21: The irony being, though, that a number of these policies that the president is advancing are deeply unpopular. The tariffs are deeply unpopular. I don't know that people have polled on birthright citizenship, but my guess is, given how Americans have reacted so negatively to some of the president's more aggressive moves on immigration, probably unpopular. The trans issue we see, trans athletes issues, Americans broadly agree with it, but they haven't seen it really play out yet, so who knows? So how does this sort of play out? The fact of the matter is the president is underwater right now in all of these polls. He's deeply unpopular. These policies are deeply unpopular. Congress is not willing to assert itself. So are they basically shooting themselves in the foot by refusing to step in?
1: Absolutely. But, part of the dysfunction and part of the reason why Congress is broken is because of the sort of self-sorting, polarization, and the primary system, and a little bit campaign finance. You can talk about how Trump is unpopular in the country, and he is. He's not unpopular among Republican primary voters. And that's the stranglehold that Trump has had over the Republican Party from the beginning, is he can threaten the incumbency, the careers of elected Republicans. And when he does that, he has often in the past resulted in Democrats winning those seats, whether in the Senate or in the House, but he doesn't care. He would rather be king of a rump Republican Party where he's the absolute and sole ruler than a player, the most important player in a majority party. And so you can talk about how these issues don't play well necessarily with swing voters and the rest. An enormous number of Republicans don't care because they just want to be on the right side of Donald Trump and the right side of those primary voters. And that's the reason why Congress doesn't do its job a lot of the time.
21: So we only have 30 seconds here. Where does that leave these signature issues that the president still says he wants to advance? Basically, nothing going to happen for the next 2 years. Is what you're
1: I think
21: me.
1: Very look, first of all likelihood of Democrats take it back at least the House. And also, Donald Trump has always had this schizophrenia about wanting wins on policy versus what wins on his political interest. And now he doesn't seem to there's this third thing, which is just sort of getting richer and redesigning the White House.
21: All right. We have to leave it there for now. That's Jonah Goldberg, editor-in-chief of The Dispatch. Jonah, thanks.
1: Thanks, Michelle. Thanks for having me.
21: This is NPR News.
3: Right now, KQED traffic at 819 as we go back to the North Bay.
4: And we're in Roner Park on 101 southbounds. The on-ramp from Wilford Avenue has it hazard, blocking the two right lanes of the ramp. Traffic in Roner Park northbound is slow from Wilford Avenue up to about College Avenue past the 12 interchange. Coming through Santa Rosa itself, northbound 101 from Hearn to Yolanda, we have another two-vehicle crash on the shoulder. And down through Novato, the usual slowdown begins this time around Alameda del Prado and continues to Lincoln Avenue. Mel Baker for KQED.
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2: 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Today, San Francisco-based Ethiopian-born singer and composer Maclit Hadero. She joins us live in studio with her band in January to play from her new album, A Piece of Infinity, which reimagines folk songs from across Ethiopia. That's at 9 a.m. right here on KQED.
3: Weather Service says seasonally cool temperatures, windy afternoons will continue at least through tomorrow. A gradual warming trend begins through the 4th of July holiday weekend with pleasant weather in the forecast. 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
0: It's Morning Edition from NPR News. I'm Steve Inskeep.
21: And I'm Michelle Martin. Good morning. You might not know the name Mara Brock-Akil, but you probably know her work. She's the writer and or creator of Girlfriends, The Game, Being Mary Jane, and recently the Netflix hit Forever, based on the Judy Blume novel. In fact, she's the only African-American showrunner to have a major television series during every year of the 2000s. But a novel of her own was missing from her decades-long career. Until now. The revelation of Dion Daphne is Brock-Akil's debut novel. And a heads up, sexual abuse comes up. Mara Brock-Akil, thank you so much for joining us.
6: I am so happy to be here. Thank you. This is very exciting.
21: So, given your body of work, I really found it hard to believe that this is your first novel. Why a novel? Why now? Why this particular form of storytelling at this point in your career?
6: The interiority. The needing more canvas, the ability to dig deeper in the depth and the layers of the portraits I like to paint of human beings, more specifically Black women. You know, you hear things like, I don't know how they do it or what they're doing. Well, imagine also they're doing even more than what you think they are.
21: Hmm.
6: And why now to write a book is getting into how much we hide.
21: Hmm.
6: And a lot of it is shame-based and we're just bandaging ourselves together to get through the next day, to get through the next day. And I just thought, wouldn't it be great to sort of share a story about a woman that a lot of people on the street would admire just by her style, her presence, you know, this idea of having it together. A lot of us really are just sort of like barely there.
21: Hmm. Could you give the broad outlines of the plot?
6: This is Dion Daphne, and it's early 90s in New York, and she's fly. She's got it going on. She's got money in her pocket.
21: Got a great job at Essence in its heyday, working in the sort of the style and fashion space, and Essence magazine being maybe a little different today. I mean, people might know it more for Essence Fest today, but just in its heyday was kind of the destination for Black women wanting to know what's going on in the world and in style and in fashion and really everything.
6: And our politics and what we're politics, going on everything. Our own, really seeing us. And so she's a part of that ecosystem. And here she had a really great guy and thought he was going to get married. And he knocks on the door one night and he's not there to propose. He's actually there to give her life-changing news. And the book then takes place with her having to look back at the storms that she's been trying to outrun. And it's time she has to face them. She has no choice but to face them with this news.
21: In a way, it's almost like she's living two lives. She's living her interior life with all the trauma, and then there's the exterior life. So why the 1990s?
6: But at the time, too, the interior life, you can put it on hold. People can compartmentalize. But I think a lot of us do that. We're riding two bicycles all the time, the exterior and the interior versions of our lives. And the 90s, it was just a really wonderful time. I think that group of early career women in the 90s were really the first generation of acting out the dreams of their mothers and their grandmothers, and that we were actually able to take up territory in a lot of career spaces that were forbidden for them. And then how much we really needed each other, because technology did not permeate our lives the way it does today.
21: Well, it's interesting because the HIV epidemic is also a storyline in the book. It was a time when a lot of people were kind of exploring their identity and their desires, mm-hmm. but then there was this shadow that then started to loom over it, right?
6: Absolutely. You know, a lot of older generations like to talk about the younger generations and what they're not doing, but let me tell you what they are doing. Mm-hmm. They have been naming things to try to understand things. They're ready to have a deeper conversation. The naming of things allows us to kind of look deeper. And so the book allows me to join a conversation in a way that allows us to explore it in many different ways through many different characters about how a character can be knocked off their feet and get back up better than where we met her.
21: This book read in a way to me as an invitation to talk about difficult things with people you love.
6: Yes. Thank you.
21: And I wondered whether in part your goal with this was to say this is something that you could offer to people to help them open the door to a conversation that they may not have been able to have.
6: Absolutely. That's what a lot of my work has been about. Hey, let's talk about it to the place of step one might just be to talk about it. And then I think we can go all the way to what are the solutions we could do to stop this kind of behavior. If we understand what's happening, how do we stop some of these things or how to repair these things? But it is an invitation to talk.
21: To that end, though, I did find myself wondering, you give some hints in the book that you are yourself a survivor.
6: Mm-hmm.
21: And also in subsequent interviews, you've been more clear about the fact that you are a survivor yourself.
6: Yes.
21: But it did make me wonder, having read that, how you were able to get through the writing of some of those sequences where you describe exactly what happened to you. And I found myself worrying about you.
6: Oh, thank
21: you. Are you okay?
6: Oh, I'm amazing. I really am okay. I'm not going to act like it was easy. It wasn't. But it was cathartic. Mm. It was cathartic to sit in the room because I'm here. I am here to look at it and say, you didn't take me down. I'm here. And I'm really proud to put the pain on the page in a way that people can't just skip over the words sexually abused or abused. That's on the page to understand what it is like for a young girl who later moves past it as a young woman and how it still shows up in her life. And how does trauma follow you in a way that you think you're over it, that the monster isn't there anymore, but it's still there in our behavior.
21: Well, how did you feel now that you've told this story?
6: I feel, you know, it's funny. I'm a veteran in my career in television, film, and I'm a debut novelist now, and I really feel like I have a lot of energy back. I have so many more stories in me, I feel like, you know, Hamilton, I feel like I'm running out of time. Mm-hmm. I got so many stories to write, and I'm excited about it.
21: Mara Brockakeel is the author of the new novel, The Revelation of Dion Daphne. Mara Brockakeel, thank you so much for talking with us.
9: Thank you so much for having me. I really appreciate this.
21: This is NPR News.
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4: 101 northbound from Paul Avenue up to about Potrero Avenue is stop and go. It's slow in the southbound direction. 280 northbound is backed up to Alamany Boulevard. Coming off the Central Freeway to the Octavia Ramp, traffic is backed up to about Bryant Street. Mel Baker for KQED.
3: 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Nice day, too, in Oakland, about 72 degrees, the forecast high, mostly sunny. Bay Area highs generally in the upper 50s near the water to the mid-80s far inland. Sunny, not too bad in Sacramento, a high of 88, a little warmer tomorrow, maybe 86. 8:30.
10: Live from NPR News in Washington, I'm Lakshmi Singh. America's 250th birthday could turn out to be the hottest Independence Day on record for much of the U.S. The National Weather Service has issued extreme heat advisories affecting more than 120 million people. It says heat indices will likely exceed 100 degrees and set records in parts of the central and eastern U.S. in the coming days. Major cities are opening cooling centers and urging people to stay indoors if they can. The extreme heat's taking hold just as the FIFA World Cup enters crucial knockout rounds. Stadiums are expected to employ more protections, such as increased access to cooling areas. Weather conditions are also fueling critical fire risks in parts of Colorado and Utah. There were upsets in Colorado's primary elections last night. The biggest was Democratic Socialist and political newcomer Milad Kiros' defeat of U.S. Representative Diana DeGette, a 15-term incumbent. Colorado Public Radio's Caitlin Kim talks about Kiros' appeal to younger voters.
11: There are definitely younger voters in Denver who want their representative to take progressive stances. You know, Medicaid for all, ending aid to Israel, you know, more of a fight bringing fresher ideas to Congress. But there were also a lot of voters I spoke with who just thought it was time, or well past time, for DeGette to pass the generational baton.
10: Colorado Public Radio's Caitlin Kim says state Republicans are using Kiros' win to argue Democrats moved too far to the left. NPR.
14: Live from KQED News, I'm Brian Watt. As the U.S. men's soccer team prepares for an elimination match at Levi's Stadium tonight, South Bay boosters and businesses are expecting a big influx of fans. KQED's Joseph Jiha reports.
23: The World Cup matches have brought a huge energy boost to downtown San Jose, with San Pedro Square Market serving as the hub for major watch parties like this one, co-hosted by the San Jose Earthquakes. Closed-off streets, massive TV screens, and special permission from the city to allow outdoor drinking have drawn in several thousand to tens of thousands of people per match. Brian Kurtz, head of the San Jose Downtown Association, said he chalks up a lot of it to increasing popularity of soccer and the diversity of the city.
24: The World Cup celebrates culture, it celebrates countries' diversity and heritage. And what we're seeing in downtown, in a city where more than 40% of our population is foreign-born, is that coming to real life.
23: Just a five-minute walk from Levi's Stadium is the Hilton Santa Clara. Sales and marketing director Kunal Kandwala said there was a lot of last-minute demand for this match.
25: We just picked up a lot more rooms over this past weekend. Once, I guess, the final teams were announced, people got more excited and they started, you know, picking up hotel rooms and last-minute ticket sales at the stadium as well.
23: The game will be the final World Cup match at Levi's Stadium, while the tournament itself won't wrap up until July 19th. In Santa Clara, I'm Joseph Jiha, KQED News.
14: And I'm Brian Watt in San Francisco. There's more news at KQED.org.
3: 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Tickets at spark, with a C, theater.org. Steve Inskeep speaks with Chris Mosher, the first openly transgender man to represent the U.S. in international competition, about the Supreme Court's ruling on transgender athletes. That story coming up next. Also, the California Report at 8:51, and Forum, of course, starts at 9. 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
0: It's Morning Edition from NPR News. I'm Steve Inskeep.
21: And I'm Michelle Martin. Good morning. One of the Supreme Court's final decisions of the year ruled against a pair of transgender student athletes. In a 6-3 ruling, the court said states can ban transgender women and girls from sports teams at schools that receive public funding, which nearly all schools do. NPR's Selena Simmons-Duffin spoke to one family trying to figure out what the ruling means for them.
8: I caught Abbott, who's 13, and his mom, Emily, on the way out the door to baseball travel team tryouts.
12: You not only do baseball, what else?
13: I do tennis, sailing, and basketball. Yeah, and I do track and cross country.
12: Sports is what makes him happy.
8: Emily asked that NPR not use their last name because Abbott's not out as transgender to everyone in their community. The Supreme Court's ruling doesn't affect him directly. He's a transgender boy, for one, and he lives in Massachusetts, which allows him to play on boys' teams. But he can't help but think about what it would be like to live in a state with a ban.
13: If that happened to me, I'd be really, really, really depressed and not because I can't play any sports, and then I would just stay home every single day doing nothing.
8: The cases ruled on by the Supreme Court came from Idaho and West Virginia. They're among the 27 states that ban trans students in girls' sports. West Virginia Governor Patrick Morrisey shared an interview he did with Metro News on social media.
15: Now in West Virginia and across the country, we can stand for these common sense provisions that are going to allow women to safely participate in sports without worrying about biological males coming in and creating a ruckus.
8: Abbott's mom, Emily, is an athlete herself, a champion rower, and her two daughters play sports, too. She's more worried about what the ruling means for her daughters than for Abbott.
16: I feel that it just is really opening the door to a lot more abuse and policing of women's bodies. So it's definitely not making women's sports safer, in my opinion.
8: She says she wasn't surprised by the ruling.
16: It could have been worse.
8: The Supreme Court ruled specifically on girls' school sports and didn't get into broader issues. It also allows supportive states to continue to include trans students in sports. For Abbott in Massachusetts, even with the support of his state, he says he still hesitates to share with some teammates that he's trans, afraid to lose a friendship.
16: They might think you're not a good player if they knew that you were trans.
13: Or like you're not a good person.
16: I'm not a good person.
8: For now, even after the Supreme Court ruling, Abbott can keep playing. And with that, they're off to baseball tryouts. Selena Simmons-Duffin, NPR News.
0: Chris Mosher has been listening with us. He was the first openly transgender man to represent the United States in international competition. He's also the founder of TransAthlete.com, and it's online. Welcome. Good morning.
17: Good morning, Steve.
0: What did you make of this ruling?
17: You know, it was incredibly disappointing, but not surprising. This is something that has been a hallmark of this administration and of the Republican Party for the last 5 or 6 years, really dialing in on targeting transgender people as a way to distract people from other issues going on and to garner more votes.
0: You mentioned the Republican Party. I suppose if the justices were here, they would say, listen, Republicans may have appointed some of us, but we're ruling on the law. Do you take this as a partisan ruling rather than one on the law?
17: I wouldn't say that anything coming out of this court is partisan. It seems like it is highly charged, and there's a lot of shady behind-the-scenes things going on, in my opinion. I'm an advocate for SCOTUS term limits, and I think that what we are seeing right now is that people's politics are driving these decisions.
0: You've been in touch with the family of the teenage student known in the court papers as BP.

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1: Brought it up. Your position on this issue, as I'm sure you're well aware, has lost a good part of the public on this. They argue over this very specific issue and specifically of transgender girls in girls' sports. And we heard people in Selena's story discuss safety issues, but there are also parents who will argue competitive fairness rules, claiming that transgender girls get a competitive advantage. How do you answer somebody who may be listening to us now who feels that way?
2: Yeah, absolutely. We wrote a whole book about it. I worked with two incredible authors, Ellie Rocher and Dr. Anna Baith, to write a book called Fair Game, Trans Athletes and the Future of Sports. And in that, we actually spoke with 20 transgender athletes. In the past 6 years, Steve, so many people have been talking about trans athletes, but not actually talking to us. And so we really wanted to use our platforms to uplift the voices of the trans community, to share their stories from their own words. And through that, we bust four major myths about transgender athletes. The reason those myths are so pervasive is that there's been a coordinated effort to really control the public narrative through media and social media, which happens so quickly. And it has been incredibly effective to change the way that people think about, talk about, and treat the trans community. And sports has been the driver of that.
1: Well, let me just, to get to maybe one of those, I mean, there are parents who will say, well, this transgender girl has an advantage in body mass or physical strength or lung capacity. How do you answer the concern of that parent?
2: Every single person is different, and all bodies are different in different sports. And so, you know, it's difficult to give you a quick soundbite on this. And that's why this is so hard for us on the side of inclusion, is that it's very easy to say, well, that's unfair. No, you shouldn't be able to play. But to actually talk about the science, to have a nuanced conversation about what trans inclusion can and should look like, is incredibly difficult in a 30-second piece.
1: But you're arguing that it can be fair, that it should be fair, that it is fair?
2: Sports can and should have policies, and they have for decades. There have been policies that have allowed transgender athletes to participate with their peers without issues on the books long before 2020 and the first anti-trans sports laws came into play. And I really believe that there is a possibility and a future for sports if we think more creatively about how these policies are being applied and make sure that they're specific to the level of play and the ages of the participants as well.
1: Ah, that's a factor as well. Chris Mosier, thanks so much. Really appreciate it.
2: Thank you.
1: He's co-author of Fair Game, Trans Athletes and the Future of Sports. This is NPR News.
3: Coming up on 8:43, so let's go back to Mel at the traffic desk for an update on your ride.
4: Yeah, we're looking through the Altamont Pass, 205 westbound, still a little slow from Mountain House Parkway to the 580 merge. It's all starting to thin out, though. It is backed up on 580 westbound towards Grantline Road. Coming through Fremont on southbound 880, it is stop-and-go traffic from Highway 84 down to Stevenson Boulevard. And in Milpitas, this is 880 southbound before 237, a stall there in the right lane. Mel Baker, 4KQED.
3: 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Regina Del Rosario reflects on her teaching career and retirement.
5: The last day of school is never a kumbaya moment of circle time. Then give hugs all around. Kids await the digital clock to turn 250 and dash out the door as they launch into their summer. My endless summer starts now. After 35 years of teaching, I have no more bells to race against, no more personal stories to listen to, nor incessant questions to answer. We could use the metaphor of a string for each connection we make at work. A single strand represents each relation that we nurtured and chose to keep. These connections then, at some workplaces, would be just a piece of thread, a cotton string, or even a segment of twine. But for an elementary school teacher, retirement means cutting off a whole steel cable of connections. Imagine all the faces that I won't see again, and the voices that echoed my name 100 times. Will the silence at home be deafening? I thought I was only going to teach for 5 years. Then one

0: Summer led to the next back-to-school night, and so on and so on. And now the journey's over. While I constantly try to find replacements for the laughter, the ahas, and the wholesome innocence of children. Kids ask me, why am I retiring? Well, I didn't tell them the full truth, that I'm preserving my health for myself, my family, and friends. Because teaching, with all its wonder, really shaves off years. I guess now, I'm racing against a bigger bell that no one has control over. I need to continuously make sure that my brain stays stimulated, and that I weave other strands of connections to give my identity a new dimension. I won't have any more stories to tell at the dinner table, but retirement now gives me the gift of time to be able to braid a new strand of connections, one strand at a time. With a perspective, I'm Regina Del Rosario.
1: 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More from the World Cup. At the World Cup, it's do or die for the United States men's national soccer team. The squad has a round of 32 match against Bosnia-Herzegovina. In Santa Clara, the story and the California report at 8:51, all coming up for you on KQED News on this Wednesday. Sacramento Valley, highs 85 to 91 for the Bay Area. Some cloud cover near the water, gradual clearing the rest of today, sunny inland. Highs upper 50s to the mid-80s. Weather Service says a gradual warming trend beginning tomorrow through the 4th of July weekend. 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And Yarl and Pamela Moan, focusing on civil liberties, foster youth, public radio, and the arts.
2: 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I'm Michelle Martin.
3: And I'm Steve Inskeep. The pressure is on for the U.S. men's soccer team. They're in the knockout round in the World Cup playing Bosnia-Herzegovina tonight. And if they lose, they go home. NPR sports correspondent Becky Sullivan will be around regardless. Hi there, Becky.
4: Good morning, Steve.
3: You're in the San Francisco Bay Area. The game will be played there today. What is different about the knockout round from some of the earlier games?
4: I think this might sound obvious, but the mindset really is different when you have to win the game. You know, in the group stage, you don't have to win. You can draw, you can even lose, and still your World Cup dreams are alive. That's not true anymore. There's also just some new wrinkles the teams have to think about. You know, if it's tied after 90 minutes, there's an additional 30 minutes of extra time. Could be penalty kicks if it's still tied. Both of those things bring new strategic challenges for teams to deal with. And the intensity is just way higher, whistle to whistle. So, you know, we've already seen one huge upset, even though this knockout round just started. Paraguay beat Germany the other day. All the American players yesterday, talking to reporters, said they had taken note of that. They're not taking anything for granted. And in fact, here's how U.S. coach Mauricio Pochettino put it about their mindset.
5: For us, it's the final of the World Cup tomorrow. And if we don't think in this way, I think we are going to struggle.
3: Okay, so the message is if Paraguay can win, Bosnia could win. So what is this Bosnian team like?
4: Yeah, you know, this was one of the last teams to qualify for the World Cup, actually, and they did so with style when they stunned Italy in this big upset this past spring. On paper, the Americans are more talented, that's for sure. But I think what's likely, Steve, is that we'll see a game where Bosnia is focusing on defense. They'll let the U.S. have the ball. They'll let the U.S. have possession, but they'll play this very dense, compact defense that makes it hard to score on them. Pochettino called them a competitive and physical team yesterday. I think we'll see that on the field. The U.S. last played Bosnia in 2021. They are totally different teams now, both of these teams. But the U.S. won that game 1-0, so that tells you how tough it is. And the U.S. actually haven't beaten a single European team since then. They are on a 13-game winless streak now. So this is definitely a hill that the Americans are trying to climb here.
3: And we have an American on the Bosnian team. Is this right?
4: Yeah, he's Bosnian-American, born here in the States. His name is Esmir Barak-Terovic. And his parents are born in Bosnia, and they actually escaped to Switzerland during the Bosnian War in the 1990s. And in fact, his family comes from this part of Bosnia called Srebrenica that was the site of this genocidal massacre. Some 8,000 Bosnian Muslim men and boys in 1995, in which some of his male extended family members were victims. And so his parents escaped that. They moved to Wisconsin in 2001. And Esmir was born here in the States a few years later. And actually, he came up through American soccer, through MLS academies, through U.S. soccer youth national teams. He even played a game for the senior U.S. men's national team. But He grew up speaking Bosnian at home. He feels culturally Bosnian. He has said that he always intended to answer the call if Bosnia came asking, which they did in 2024. And in fact, you know, this game that we were talking about, this crucial World Cup qualifier against Italy, he is the one who hit that decisive penalty kick that sent them to the World Cup. So they are definitely happy to have him.
3: Amazing story. Let me ask about the U.S. team. The U.S. star Christian Pulisic has not played a full game yet in this World Cup. How's he doing?
4: Yeah, that's right. He had an injury earlier in this World Cup, caused him to miss half of that first game, all of the second. He came on as a sub in the third game versus Turkey, but he says he's fully healthy now. It's coming just at the right time, obviously. He says he feels good, could play 90 minutes, could even play 120 minutes if it's needed with extra time in these knockout games. Though, obviously, the team is going to be hoping to get it done in regulation.
3: That's the way I think about your reporting, Becky. You seem ready for 90 minutes, 120 minutes, whatever we got to do. I really appreciate that.
4: You are so welcome.
3: NPR's Becky Sullivan in San Jose. This is NPR News.
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6: 280 southbound at Sand Hill Road, an SUV hit a deer in the center lane. Traffic is backed up to Woodside Road. In Redwood City, 280 northbound before Farm Hill Boulevard, a box truck is in the left lane, after hitting the center divide. And in San Mateo, 92 westbound at 280, we have a shelving unit in the middle lane. Mel Baker, for KQED.
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7: Good morning. This is the California Report. I'm Carlos Cabrera Lomelí, in from Mavi Bolaños. It's being called one of the biggest matches for the U.S. men's soccer team in decades. Tonight's game against Bosnia-Herzegovina in the knockout round takes place at Levi's Stadium in Santa Clara. Mike Reeves is from Melbourne, Florida. He's been to every U.S. match so far this World Cup and loves the camaraderie among fans.
8: It's amazing to me. I love it because it's energizing us. I'm in a core group that's doing drums, chanting, getting people involved. And the scene we had in Seattle, coming down from the harbor steps, flowing down through 1 mile into the stadium, it was great. I love that.
7: And although they will be outnumbered in the stands, Bosnian fans are excited to cheer on their squad tonight.
9: There was a lot of fans in Seattle. I think half the stadium was Bosnian fans. And I think it's just a very difficult feeling to explain. It was so emotional just seeing, because we're such a small country. We're a population of 3 million. So seeing so many people turn up to support is an amazing feeling. And it makes you feel proud to be Bosnian.
10: Who cares about the price? That only happens once in a while, you know. I send my wife and my daughter in Sarajevo for a vacation, and I spend my part of the money here in San Francisco, okay?
7: That was Haris Jordanovic from London and Almir Begovic from Miami. Both are originally from Bosnia. San Jose resident Megan Levers is not going to tonight's game, but her husband is. She's enjoyed that the Bay Area has hosted so many matches.
11: This honestly has been super cool having it here. I'm a boys athletic director on the east side in high school, and I'm also a girls soccer coach. So six of my soccer girls got to be a flag bearer at the last Paraguay-Australia game. So I got to be their chaperone. And so, I mean, having it in the Bay Area, when else are you going to have cool experiences like that?
7: If the U.S. wins today, it will move to the round of 16, joining fellow host countries Canada and Mexico, which roundly beat Ecuador yesterday 2-0.
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7: Workers' compensation benefits are intended to help people injured on the job. But sometimes, those who need it the most fall through the cracks. KQED's labor correspondent Farida Javala Romero brings us the story of a baggage handler at the Oakland airport.
13: Curbside check-in skycap Kiana Vernon worked for airline service contractors at the airport for 22 years, most recently for Prospect Airport Services. Early last year, Vernon had just loaded a passenger's baggage on a conveyor belt when she suddenly fell hard on the floor. She knew right away this was no ordinary fall. Vernon couldn't get up on her own. Someone alerted her supervisor.
14: I was in excruciating pain. It was very painful to walk on my leg because I lost a lot of movement in my right leg, and that's what's bothering me to this day with my nerves.
13: In California, most employers are responsible for lining up prompt medical care for a worker injured on the job. Instead, Vernon says her manager at Prospect just told her to go home. He had a coworker drive her to where she'd parked her car. Jason Marcus is a former president of the California Applicants Attorneys Association, whose members represent injured workers in the workers' compensation system.
15: An employer is supposed to direct an employee to medical treatment, and that can be sending them to an occupational clinic or even, you know, calling 911 for an ambulance to come out in the case of a serious injury.
13: State law also required Vernon's employer to give her a workers' compensation claim form within a day and promptly report her injury to the company's insurer. But Vernon says she never got that form, which is critical because it's what kickstarts the workers' comp claims process. The benefits cover medical care and wage replacement, but never came through. Instead, as weeks passed during which she couldn't return to work because of her injuries, she was terminated from her job. Now the 47-year-old is in a wheelchair, living at an Alameda County skilled nursing facility with no income.
16: I believe it's unfair. I needed a lot of help throughout the process, and I feel like they failed me.
13: Doctors diagnosed her with nerve disorder, chronic bilateral low back pain, and right-sided sciatica. She's still on cortisone shots now, unable to walk without the fear of falling. A friend of hers at work, a supervisor with access to the computer system, checked on her case and says he found no on-the-job injury report or paperwork for insurance.
17: Yeah, it's a complete negligence on the part of the company.
13: Alan Norris was fired earlier this year. He believes it was retaliation for trying to get human resources to fix what he calls a toxic work environment.
17: She should have had a good outcome, at least a reasonable outcome. Hey, she got injured. Okay, let's get you the help. But no, she was completely ignored.
13: Norris helped Vernon file a complaint with Cal OSHA, which is investigating. Prospect Airport Services is owned by Unify Aviation, which declined several requests for comment. Unify, North America's largest ground handling and aviation services company, is mostly owned by Argenbright Holdings, another private workforce solutions company, and also Delta Airlines. It's not clear whether Vernon's case is a one-off or a more common occurrence at Prospect. But Marcus, the attorney representing injured workers, says he's observed that failure to follow workers' comp law is often the result of poor training and oversight of managers.
15: Somebody gets hurt, suffers a serious injury, and is kind of left to their own devices without any real help or guidance from their employer. And that's just not how it's supposed to work.
13: In April, Vernon and other employees of airline services contractors at OAK spoke about alleged labor law violations to the commissioners of the Port of Oakland, which oversees the Oakland-San Francisco Bay Airport. In response, the commissioner's president told them they're looking into it. For the California Report, I'm Farida Javala Romero.
7: And that's the California Report for Wednesday, July 1st. We are a production of KQED News. I'm Carlos Cabrera Lomelí. Thanks for listening and have an awesome day.
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6: Starting in Oakland, 24 westbound is backing up from MLK Way to the 580 merge there. 580 itself is a combination of slow and stop and go traffic to the Maze. The East Shore Freeway, we've got a bit of a backup in the Emeryville area. Otherwise, it's kind of slow back to Golden Gate Fields. The Bay Bridge still backed up to the overcrossing and a little bit of slow traffic around Treasure Island and remains that way into San Francisco. Mel Baker, 4KQED.
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18: 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Today, Bay Area-based, Ethiopian-born singer and composer Maclete Hadero. Maclete and her band joined us live in studio in January to play from her new album, A Piece of Infinity, which reimagines folk songs from across Ethiopia, blending her signature jazz style with R&B, synth, and other musical genres. We'll listen back right after this news.

0: Live from NPR News, I'm Lakshmi Singh. President Trump's defending his latest financial disclosures showing that he made more than $1 billion in crypto earnings last year. NPR's Danielle Kurtzleben reports the document shows the president has a vast array of income streams.
1: The cryptocurrency earnings include more than $500 million related to World Liberty Financial, the crypto business founded in part by Trump and his sons. It also includes more than $600 million from a company that set up a meme coin related to his inauguration. The form shows the large sums Trump took in related to properties bearing his name. He took in more than $50 million from both his golf course in Scotland and his golf course near Washington, D.C., for example. Trump products also brought in money. He took in $4.7 million from Trump watches. The president's financial disclosure document totals 927 pages. In comparison, President Biden's 2020 disclosure form was 11 pages long. Danielle Kurtzleben, NPR News, The White House.
0: Oman, which borders the Strait of Hormuz, says it is not in favor of ships paying tolls to pass through the waterway, but is open to maritime service fees being paid voluntarily. The shipping route was free and open to more than 100 vessels a day before the U.S. and Israel went to war with Iran in late February. NPR's Abba Traoui reports.
2: Oman, long a neutral mediator between the U.S. and Iran, says imposing tolls on ships that want to transit the Strait of Hormuz is internationally prohibited. That's in line with the positions of the U.S. and Gulf Arab states. But Omani Foreign Minister Badr al-Busaidi told France's public Arabic radio channel, Monte Carlo Dawlia, his country does not rule out the possibility of discussing voluntary maritime services with companies in order to enhance navigational safety and emergency preparation. He compared it to systems in place in the Straits of Malacca and Singapore. Iran says sovereignty over the Strait of Hormuz lies with Iran and Oman, and that the interim peace deal with the U.S. only waives service charges in the Strait for 60 days. Ayya Boltraoui, NPR News, Dubai.
0: It is shaping up to be a brutal 4th of July for tens of millions of people across the United States. A heat wave is spreading from the Midwest to the East Coast. New York could see its hottest holiday in more than a decade. Reporter Steve Kassenbaum explains.
3: With temperatures expected near or above 100 degrees over the next few days, Mayor Zoran Mamdani put the city's heat emergency plan into effect.
4: If the forecast holds, this could be the hottest 4th of July since 2010.
3: The dangerous heat comes at a busy time in New York, with World Cup crowds here, dozens of tall ships parading in Sail 250 on Friday and Saturday, and the 4th of July fireworks show, which usually draws millions of people.
4: It is of immense concern, given that too often the heat is something that is underestimated.
3: The city is opening dozens of cooling centers and setting up drinking water stations. The mayor urged New Yorkers to look out for folks who seem like they're struggling in the heat. For NPR News, I'm Steve Kastenbaum in New York.
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5: Live from KQED News, I'm Brian Watt. California and other states are set to pursue a major court case against Meta over the harmful effects of social media on kids. KQED's Rachel Miro has more on the latest ruling in the case.
6: Meta asked a federal judge for summary judgment to throw out the lawsuit brought by Attorney General Rob Bonta and dozens of other states because, quote, social media addiction does not exist and can't be proven. Bonta called her decision to deny Meta's request a critical win and said the states look forward to holding the company accountable. Jury selection is set to start August 12th in Oakland. In a statement, a Meta spokeswoman said they strongly disagree with the allegations and are confident the evidence will show their commitment to supporting young people. I'm Rachel Miro, KQED News.
5: California will now celebrate an official day honoring the life and legacy of Bruce Lee. The governor signed legislation by San Francisco Assemblymember Matt Haney yesterday, creating the commemorative day on May 17. Here's some wisdom from the man himself from the so-called Lost interview in 1971.
7: I said, empty your mind. Be formless, shapeless, like water. Now, you put water into a cup, it becomes the cup. You put water into a bottle, it becomes the bottle. You put it in a teapot, it becomes the teapot. Now, water can flow or it can crash. Be water, my friend.
5: Quick sports. The D-backs dropped the Giants again last night, 8-2. They'll play one more in Arizona this evening. And then there's that World Cup soccer match in Santa Clara, 5 p.m. I'm Brian Watt, KQED News.
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9: Welcome to Forum. I'm Alexis Madrigal. If the show sounds a bit different today, that's because we're not in our normal studio. We're not in one of the other recording studios. No, we're in the Commons, the KQED event space, because we wanted our guest today to be able to bring the band. Maclet Hadedo is a singer, a composer, a Bay Area organizer of musicians and ideas, and she joins us here this morning at KQED. Welcome.
10: Thank you. Thank you. Good to be here.
9: You want to start us off with some music?
10: Yes, I do. What better way to start off than with music? Here we go. This is Ambassal.

0: Oh, man, it's a good vibe in here this morning. McLean
1: Adamo is with us. I'm waking up.
0: That's right. She's got a new album. It's called A Piece of Infinity. McLean, let's talk a little bit about this song, traditional love song, right? Like, where did you first hear this kind of music, this song?
1: So this song in particular was like the song that existed under my mother's breath as she would float through the house and do the house things. And there it was. It was just like a companion for her and for me. So I think of it like a little bit of a soundtrack, that I, you know, absorbed and was part of my life growing up.
0: And what was your process of sort of taking a traditional song and kind of turning it into a McLean song?
1: Well, it really depended. First of all, I just want to point out my keyboardist, pianist, multi-instrumentalist, Cabron Barhane, who is here with us, who you heard on that last solo. He was one of the really core musical advisors of this project. And gosh, Cabron must have sent me, like, I don't know, 50 songs to listen to and decide, you know,
0: like 50 versions of this song?
1: No, I think there was just 3 versions of this song, but it was like a lot of different songs. And really thinking about it, you know, because song choice, song selection was the first part of it. This album started as a Creative Work Fund project with Women's Audio Mission, the only studio in the world entirely built and run by women. Terry Winston came to me and was like, hey, there's a call for a traditional record. You're not really traditional. I was like, but I want to make a traditional record. I wanted to do that for years and years. And so that the process started with like song selection and then really thinking about Ethiopian jazz and Ethio jazz, because that's one of my biggest touchstones. Mm-hmm. And then, you know, and then experimenting from there. And Sam Bevan, who's on bass, is the co-producer of the record. And we did a lot of the arranging together.
0: For those who don't know the sort of Ethio jazz tradition, like who are kind of the legends people might want to know and check out?
1: Well, the godfather of Ethiopian jazz is Mulatu Astatke. He's the creator of Ethiopian jazz. And there's a great story where he's the first African to go to the Berklee College of Music in Boston. And then he went to New York in the 60s and was playing with John Coltrane. And John Coltrane was like, man, you gotta... what the Cubans are doing with their music and jazz, like you got to do that with your traditional music, and that's where his heart was anyways. And he went back to Ethiopia and created Ethio jazz. So he's one of the biggest luminaries and of this music.
0: So like on a music level, the song we just heard, it uses its own scale, right? It's also the name of the song.
1: Yes.
0: How does that work? Like, how is it different for those who are not schooled in musicology?
1: Ethiopian scales, which is one of the things that make Ethiopian music so unique, are pentatonic scales, so 5-note scales. And Ambasal, as you said, is the name of a scale. It's also the name of a place that the scale comes from. And so there are 5-note scales. Cabron, do you want to play the Ambasal scale for folks so they can hear it?
0: Like instantly recognizable as Ethiopian music.
1: Like you're in a place. You're in a vibe. Yeah. You're in a world. Like, come on. Like, here we are. Like, in so the scales are a universe, you know?
0: And it's different, right? It's not a major scale. It's not a minor scale in the way that we would... in the Western musical tradition, say it, right?
1: Well, yeah, and it's you know, major and minor has to do with the, you know, based on the 12-tone scales and of Western music. So it's different, but it's related, you know, and there's in the sense that, like, you can play a chord, a Western chord, and have a you know, an Ethiopian scale on top. But it is really its own unique approach to what music is.
0: For folks who aren't familiar with your sort of bio, you left Ethiopia at 2, I believe, and then you moved
1: your read?
0: 12 places. Yeah, I listen to your podcast, which is also great, everyone. 12 places as
1: did,
0: a little kid?
1: And
0: then eventually settled here. So did you maintain your connection to Ethiopia through all that time, or did you sort of move away from it and then go back?
1: Well, I'd say that, you know, like, for example, when we were living in Iowa, when I was really young, we definitely lived, we had this, like, Ethiopian nuclear family, nuclear experience within a Midwestern kind of world. So we were always going back and forth. There's, like, how do you leave your deepest root? Like, and then, or, like, even hearing, like, the way that I was describing Ambassel being, like, a part of our house, you know. Mm-hmm. And then we would, when I was young, though, we would have fights over who got to control the radio, you know, between my parents and me. Which, so I guess you could say that it doesn't end with Ethiopia. It's a fluid continuum with the world around us.
0: Yeah. Although I thought you liked their weird old tapes that were all right. Isn't that where you heard a lot of other music too? It's just their tape collection.
1: Yes. Yes. The tape collections. Yeah. But that doesn't mean that I didn't sometimes want to listen to Prince.
0: Yeah. You know? That's fair. I think everyone wants to listen to Prince sometimes. We've got live music today with Maclete Hadedo and her band. Her new album is A Piece of Infinity. Want to hear from you. Maybe you've seen Maclete play live. Maybe you've played with Maclete, not in her current band, on this stage with us right now. Or maybe you're an immigrant musician. What's this time been like for you? You can give us a call, 866-733-6786, forum@kqed.org. I'm Alexis Madrigal. Stay tuned.

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1: I'm Peter O'Dowd. Before NASA sent Apollo astronauts to the moon, they trained at the bottom of a 50,000-year-old crater in northern Arizona.
2: Full astronaut gear, doing the same thing that we're doing, and on a little bit rougher of a trail.
1: A journey down the astronaut trail at the meteor crater. Next time, here and now.
0: Get ready for the journey. It starts later this morning at 11 o'clock.
3: Welcome back, everyone. I'm Alexis Madrigal. We're here this morning with Macleet Hedero, musician, composer, singer. Got a new album out called A Piece of Infinity, and she's going to play another song with her band here off it. Take it away.

0: Oh, man. Macleod Hedetto playing off her new album, A Piece of Infinity. I love this. This is from the liner notes of your album. You say that there are many versions of this song, another traditional song, and you've been brewing yours for nearly a decade. How do you brew your version of this song?
1: Well, part of it is that you let your subconscious go to work and try again and again and again. You know, figuring out my version of Tizata made me ask, what is the core of this song? Because it's a song of longing and nostalgia. It's one of the most iconic traditional songs, Tizata is. And it's like about, for me, it's about the fact that our things in life are temporary, and that we look back at what has gone with a bitter sweetness, but we're glad we loved anyway. and so what I figured out was that I could change the melody and I could change the arrangement, but I couldn't change the meaning and I couldn't change the feeling. And as long as I held on to the meaning and the feeling, I had a flexibility with other parts of the song. So that's how I cooked it.
0: Well, and it's such a part of the immigrant experience, anybody who leaves one place and goes to another, right? And your family, you guys called the feeling of the rush of good moments and images from leaving a place, right? You called it sweetness. I always love that because it's actually really sad too, you know?
1: It's a tizata. Yeah.
0: Should we talk about some the kind of diversity of music in Ethiopia, which is part of what this album is kind of highlighting, right? We're talking dozens of languages, a couple hundred dialects, and then musics that go with all these peoples.
1: Yeah.
0: So
1: yeah.
0: How did you approach trying to make that cut, you know, aside from listening through what Kabram sent to you?
1: Well, it was really, it's about 80 languages and 300 dialects in Ethiopia and as many musical traditions. And basically, I knew from the beginning that I would never make the definitive thing. And I really didn't want to be the definitive thing. I just wanted to be a piece of that infinity. And that's why I actually called the record what I called it. I wanted to be like a mirror reflecting the light and say, if you really want to know, well, there's so much more to learn and so much more to explore. But, you know, culture doesn't stay stuck in amber, right? And so you can't look at the record and say, this is what it is. And that was a deep, deep part of my process. And by doing that, I didn't have to do it all. I could leave space for the many voices, the many traditions that there's no way I could capture on a single record.
0: Yeah. But also you didn't just take sort of whatever your parents were listening to and generate like a facsimile of that, right? It does feel like sometimes immigrant kids take what their parents give them and are like, that's the culture. That's the thing.
1: Right. I mean, there's all sorts of stories about that, how diaspora languages get, you know, like
0: frozen
1: and you're speaking a version of a language as it was 50 years ago. But, you know, going back to Mulatu Astatke, the godfather of Ethiopian jazz, he came to a show of mine in 2011 in Ethiopia.
0: Minor flex, okay.
1: Well, I mean, I was like, what are you doing here? And, oh, snap. And, but afterwards he kind of took me aside and he was like, this music has to keep evolving. He said, don't play it like we played it 50 years ago. Find your own contribution and keep innovating. And so he sort of gave me all this space and permission to try new things and to not feel like I had to just do what I had received, but also that I couldn't totally leave it behind, right? Yeah, that you're on a continuum.
0: Yeah. There's a cool instrument on this stage. Can we hear what it is? Kabram, do you play it? Yeah, do you want to play us a little bit on it, and then we can talk about it?
1: Yeah, this is a kirar, and Kabram is going to play it. It's a six-string traditional instrument, and it's so beautiful. It's wood and skin. Take it away, Kabram.

0: Jeez, that's beautiful. Wow, what an instrument. Do you want to talk a little bit about this instrument with us? I mean, looking at it, this is it's too beautiful for this description, but like banjo harp is kind of the vibes?
1: Yeah, it definitely has a banjo kind of element to it, I would say. I mean, if you think about it, like the bowl of the banjo covered in skin traditionally with the strings, for sure. Cabrón. Can you talk about the instrument?
2: Yeah, I think that's it. It's made of goat skin and wood. They use different strings. Mm-hmm. I'm using the nylon one, but like they use gut string usually. Mm-hmm. Always it's tuned like 5-note scale, the pentatonics. Mm-hmm. That's pretty neat.
0: And does it feel like playing a harp, like playing a guitar? Like, what does it feel like playing?
2: I don't know. It has its own kind of vibe, because when I'm starting playing, I try to like sustain it by just playing a lot of notes, like a lot of embellishment with it, because it can be dry if you're just doing it doesn't sustain. So it's mostly it imitates like vocal kind of singing. So like most of the crowd players, actually it happened to be like women in Ethiopia, like there are great women
0: playing and singing at the same time.
2: Yes.
0: So cool. Thanks so much for that. You know, MacLeod, a lot of your previous work, both like as an organizer of things as well as a musician, has really been less focused on just Ethiopian music and more kind of organizing across different kind of immigrant groups. You've got this orchestra with your organization Movement. That's a bunch of different immigrants. At this moment in time, I mean, what's it feel like to be working in a space that is more or less under like direct attack by the presidential administration?
1: What does it feel like? Well, I go through every single feeling every single day. But I'll tell you that I started that project out of love. And so even as we go through unprecedented attack and difficulty, I come back to that deep love of immigrant communities and the cultural power that blooms from immigrant communities. And the immigrant orchestra started out of that love for the incredible sounds coming from immigrant communities, that the music of the neighborhood is global, and that when we get together, we can tell these giant stories collectively, and also that we can remember our strength and our power and how we have to show up for each other. Mm-hmm. Because when you play music together, you bond together, you understand how your traditions and your cultures can be in relationship with each other, then you want to be there for each other in different ways. So this work is also about building solidarity and remembering our cultural power and strength.
0: You have this beautiful moment in the podcast that you do. The podcast is called Movement with MacLeod Haidano, with Ana Tijoux, Chilean French rapper. And at one point, she's talking about how she found all this community in the hip-hop communities in France. And she was like, I don't know if we're from here or from there, but we're like from hip-hop.
1: Yeah.
0: Yeah. And it feels like your work is very much like in that tradition.
1: It is. It is. We're from these musical traditions that, the immigrant orchestra is based in the Bay Area. It's between 8 and 13 of us. We kind of accordion. and it actually came out of these gatherings of immigrant musicians that we were doing. People wanted to be together and they wanted to play together. And also the stories that would come out of being together were incredible. Stories that people had never spoken aloud kind of leapt out amongst the circle, and it was so clear that we needed spaces to feel like we could be expansive together. And we've done now, I mean, it's only been about 2 years. We've done 4 performances and had many, many, many gatherings. Mm. And let me tell you, there will be more.
0: That's so good. All right, music to sustain us. I think the song My Gold is coming up.
1: Oh, yeah.

Coming up in the next hour of Forum with Mina Kim, what is consciousness for and why did it evolve? These are some of the questions that acclaimed science writer Michael Pollan says began to preoccupy

0: Sponsorship of the KQED live audio stream comes from the John S. and James L. Knight Foundation, helping public radio advance journalistic excellence in the digital age. 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More at kf.org.
1: And the crowd. Did I say that? Give me
2: good,
1: that.
2: Yeah.
1: Okay.
2: Good job.
1: All right. A couple people just wanted to shout you out a little bit. Rishi writes, like Ethiopian food, this music is filling my Indian soul, ancient connection across the sea. Susie writes, I'm a huge fan of MacLeod's version of The President Sang Amazing Grace with Kronos Quartet that I have seen via the Stanford Live video recording they made during the pandemic. Can she share about making it and what it means to her?
2: Oh, thank you for that question. That song is so special. We made that song. That was actually the first music that I made after the start of the pandemic. And we recorded in Bing Auditorium, just me alone. And so it was like an exercise in imagining all the ears in this giant auditorium for 2,000 people, just me on the stage. And that song is so powerful. It is about the moment that Obama sang Amazing Grace at the funeral of the Reverend Clementa Pinckney, who was murdered by Dylann Roof. Mm-hmm. And so that song, there was this, the most incredible moment with that song for me was I did a performance with Kronos Quartet the next year at Frost Auditorium at Stanford. Mm-hmm. And in the audience afterwards, this group of folks came up to me and said they were pastors from that church. And they didn't know why they had come to the show tonight. Somebody had told them, and they ended up there. And we all circled up and cried together. Mm-hmm. And so that song for me is about a space for our grief, but remembering that we can't take away the pain, but we can hold it together.
1: Mm. There is another song that you're going to play us. This is described as a song that can't be sung alone, right? I mean, in the same way, holding grief together, also we hold joy together too, right?
2: That's
1: Which is more about what this song is.
2: Yeah, this song is really special. It's called Gifata. And it's a song that comes from my father's place in Ethiopia called Kambata. Mm. And my father never sang Kambatinya music to me growing up, and I never really understood why. Then when I was making this record, I was like, I have to do a song from his place. But I didn't know where to start, and I didn't know what he knew, and I wanted to go to him with an idea. So I found a recording of a festival.
1: I love this, on SoundCloud.
2: On SoundCloud. And I listened minute by minute through 3 days of recording of a festival that happened in 2008 called the Festival of a Thousand Stars, until I found the group from Kambata, and they were singing this song. And so I brought it to him, and I was like, what is this song? And he said, that is the song of our place, the song of every moment of celebration ever, this song would be present. And so working with him and working with the band, we brought this to the record.
1: Oh, man. Was it difficult? Like, I mean, could you understand the lyrics on your own? Did your dad have to help you? Like, how did that work out?
2: My father never spoke Kambatinya in the house with us. Like, because my mother speaks Amharic, and my father speaks Amharic, but she doesn't speak Kambatinya. So I never heard much of the language growing up. So he absolutely had to translate it for me and help me understand. Of course, like with traditional songs, like if you don't know, like often traditional songs just go on and on and on and on and on and on and on because it's about a vibe. It's about a togetherness. And so we had to also choose like what lyrics to emphasize and, you know, how we were going to structure it. So it was really a journey that he and I went on together.
1: Amazing. How different are the languages, just out of curiosity? I mean, is it like Spanish to French? Or is it like Basque to Spanish? Yeah.
2: No, it's like Basque to Kenya, Rwanda. Like, it's like, it's like not, it's totally different origin. They call Kambata, they call it a Nilotic language, and Amharic is a Semitic language. So they don't even have the same root structures. You know, kind of like you might get computer is the same word in both, but like everything else is completely different.
1: Wow. All right, let's hear it.

0: Maclete Hedero and her band. So good, so good. That is a song from where her father's from. And you can feel it. You can feel the joy in that song and kind of the collectivity of it, too. You know, I was recently listened through Jad Abumrad's like new project about Fela Kuti. And within that project, he talked to a lot of scholars of kind of African studies as well as kind of like African American studies. And one of the things that comes up a lot is that in the podcast is the way that African immigrants are changing the kind of nature of Black America. How do you think the blending and changing of kind of post-enslavement African immigrants, like how do you see your role in that or your place in this sort of complex configuration?
1: Well, first of all, I see it with humility, knowing that everything that I am in this country is built on the struggles for justice and liberation of African American peoples, and so down to the laws that allowed my family to come here, and so. But what I'd say is that it's a circle and a relationship. And Howard and I talk about this a lot, about the way that Ethio jazz and jazz music as a Black American art form are in a circle in conversation. And we say, hey, we're peoples, right? Howard, you want to say something about that?
0: Yeah, just come to the mic. Yeah.
2: As the wayward children of Africa, it is always a connection that we have and share with the motherland. And through the work that Maclete is doing and the music is doing, it's one circle, it's one continuum. That's how I feel it so hard. That's how she feels jazz so hard. It's one people.
0: Yeah. I mean, one of the things that...
1: Wait, before we move on, I have to say that you should have seen Howard in the traditional music clubs in Addis Ababa, and then you would know that not only...
0: He does feel it that hard.
1: That 2 o'clock in the morning, throwing on sunglasses and blasting, and that was a great moment.
0: I mean, I guess, you know, what's interesting is in that podcast and in the moment when, you know, Afrobeat is coming across the world, this African studies professor says, you know, African Americans at that time were looking to Africa for a past and many Africans were looking to the United States for a future. But the way you described it, Howard, is quite different, right? That it's less of a, you know, time's arrow and more of a continuum.
2: Most definitely a continuum. And, anywhere you go that you see people that look like us, it's going to be highly seasoned, very tasty food and some highly seasoned, very tasty music.
0: I love a sax player.
1: I'll just put an exclamation point on there.
0: Yeah. Maclete, how about let's talk a little bit about the scene here in San Francisco just before we get into your last song. What's been going on here? Do you feel like there's enough of a... Is there enough scene to sort of support our musicians here in the Bay Area?
1: No. I mean, I'll just... sorry, emphatic and enthusiastic? I guess what I'll say is that musicians are facing just, like, deep, deep challenges right now, whether from the fact that people are going out less, that it's, you know, getting somebody off a couch, off Netflix, and to get a ticket to go to see live music is, like, much, much harder than it used to be. And I could put on my old person voice to say that. Like, I'm like, I don't know, do I sound?
0: Kids these days. Are seeing
1: exactly.
0: Yeah, right.
1: Like, that's not what I mean, but...
0: But actually, it is.
1: But it is harder. But it is hard. It's hard. And so also just in terms of AI, in terms of streaming and the collapse of revenues, musicians are really, truly struggling. We need new structures. This is something I think about all the time. Like, how can we develop solidarity structures that will actually support musicians to be able to be musicians? Because the dedication that it takes to sound good is so wild. Not to mention the fact that you have to be a small business and you have to really, you know, think in terms of strategy. And for example, in the pandemic, a lot of the structures that supported this mid-level of independent musicians, it completely went away. So even in terms of like what kind of structures there are for support. Like, we are in an entirely different place than we were even 5 years ago, 6 years ago. So we have to remake new systems to actually support musicians. This is what keeps me up at night, one of the things. One of the things that keeps me up at night, because we need music.
0: Yeah.
1: We need that life force.
0: Before you play us out, let me just say that we are with Maclete Hedero and her band. The new album is A Piece of Infinity. I also want to say the 9 o'clock hour form is produced by Grace Juan and Blanca Torres. Our interns are Joy Diamond and Kyo Driver. Marlena Jackson Rotondo is our engagement producer. Judy Campbell is our lead producer. Danny Bringer is our engineer, with Jim Bennett today making this music mix sound so beautiful. Thank you so much, Jim. Katie Spranger is the operations manager of KQED Podcasts. And our editor-in-chief is Ethan Tovin Lindsay. Maclete, this has been such a treat. I'm so glad we could do this. And I'm so glad I got my personal concert. Thank you so much.
1: Thank you so much for having us.

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1: Next, we welcome back Elaine Leung. She has KQED traffic with details about a crash in Emeryville. Hello.
2: Good morning, Dave. It was a crash West 80 heading for Powell Street. Great news. CHP completely cleared it. Lanes are open, however, quite slow from beyond Golden Gate Fields. We did have a truck that broke down in toll lane number 15 closer to the right-hand side at the Bay Bridge Toll Plaza, but only a minor delay at this point. And better news, Palo Alto, a minor crash, South 101 before Embarcadero. That's been cleared off to the right shoulder, but slow out of Redwood City. Elaine Leung for KQED.
1: 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I'm Dave Freeman. 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

0: From KQED in San Francisco, I'm Mina Kim. Coming up on Forum, what is consciousness and why did it evolve? Can we change our default consciousness? These are some of the questions that preoccupied acclaimed science writer Michael Pollan after a psychedelic experience altered his ordinary consciousness so profoundly he wanted to learn everything he could about the mysteries of sentience, thought, and selfhood. We're replaying a conversation from earlier this year where we talked about what Pollan uncovered and the challenges of studying a phenomenon he says you really cannot get outside of. Pollan's book is A World Appears, A Journey into Consciousness.
1: Live from NPR News in Washington, I'm Lakshmi Singh. There's a new poll from NPR, PBS News, Marist. It asked Americans about their views on the country as a nation approaches its 250th anniversary. NPR's Sage Miller says there are some concerns.
2: 82% of Americans believe that a serious threat to democracy exists. That's a 4-point jump from when this question was asked in February. Because of the direction America is headed, more than 1 in 10 Americans think violence is the answer to get the nation back on track. Still, the number of Americans looking to violence has actually decreased from when NPR asked this question in October.
1: That's NPR's Sage Miller reporting. Heading into the holiday weekend, tens of millions of people are under extreme heat advisories in the central and eastern U.S. The alerts are expected to spread. NPR's Rebecca Hersher reports fans who are attending World Cup soccer matches in several cities will really feel it.
3: The July 4th match in Philadelphia is shaping up to be the hottest of all, with temperatures around 100 degrees that day and high humidity that will make it feel even hotter. Matches in New Jersey, Kansas City, and Miami will all be affected by high temperatures as well. FIFA, the governing body for international soccer, did not respond to questions from NPR about whether cooling protections, such as misters and free water for fans and workers, will be available at matches this week. Heat waves are peaking at higher temperatures than in the past, and the average number of heat waves the U.S. experiences today has doubled since the 1980s because of climate change. Rebecca Hersher, NPR News.
1: Today marks 1 week since two major earthquakes struck Venezuela. NPR's Ada Peralta reports that last night the streets in one of the most hard-hit regions were lined with bodies.
4: Ivanosia Ortega was looking for her best friend in front of their collapsed building. She had received a phone call 2 days ago, but all she heard was static. She still had hope that her friend, his wife, and their little girl would be found alive. But the rescuers emerge with a video of two corpses. The adult is hugging the little girl. These were praying people, she cried. They prayed at dinner. They prayed when they left home. Another woman comforts her. They are with Christ now, she says. Ada Peralta, NPR News, La Guaira, Venezuela.
1: Iranian state television reports a ship ran aground in the Strait of Hormuz using a route that Iran did not approve. Local media did not identify the nationality other than it was a foreign container ship. The report comes as the United States and Iran hold indirect talks in Qatar. From Washington, this is NPR News.
5: Live from KQED News in San Francisco, I'm Brian Watt. A new state law gives judges more discretion to deny pretrial mental health diversion to defendants who they find pose a risk to the public. KQED's Sidney Johnson reports.
6: Governor Newsom signed AB 46 into law this week, making it harder for some criminal defendants to opt into mental health treatment in exchange for prosecution relief. The new law comes as lawmakers try to find a balance between ramping up safety protocols in mental health care settings and keeping barriers low for patients with experience in the criminal justice system. Some worker advocacy groups have called for increased staffing to improve safety, but in a new report from the East Bay Times, hospital leaders said that they have had to close beds and serve fewer patients to meet new staffing ratios. I'm Sydney Johnson, KQED News.
5: transgender student athletes in California can still compete on sports teams in line with their gender identity after Tuesday's U.S. Supreme Court ruling upholding laws that ban them in other states. California law protects trans girls' right to play on women's teams, but some advocates worry the ruling could spark a push for similar bans here and in other liberal states. 27 states currently have laws limiting transgender athletes' participation. Trevor Norcross's transgender daughter, Lily, is a track athlete in the Central Valley.
7: It's become a very politically sensitive discussion.
5: The father and daughter say Governor Gavin Newsom has raised questions about fairness, and the state's likely next governor, Javier Becerra, hasn't taken a clear stance on the issue. I'm Brian Watt, KQED News.
8: 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And the listeners of KQED. 10 o'clock hour of Forum begins. It's previously recorded, so we won't be taking your live calls and emails.
0: Welcome to Forum. I'm Mina Kim. Michael Pollan, best known for his landmark books on food and eating like The Omnivore's Dilemma and on psychedelics with 2018's How to Change Your Mind, has delved into examining consciousness for his latest work, or our subjective experience of the world. And if that sounds like a big and complicated undertaking, Pollan is the first to tell you that he underestimated what he'd gotten himself into, but also that it's been valuable and fascinating, and has convinced him, with the rise of AI, that human consciousness needs to be defended. Michael Pollan is also a contributing writer for the New York Times Magazine, a professor emeritus at the Berkeley Graduate School of Journalism, and co-founder of the UC Berkeley Center for the Science of Psychedelics. Hi, Michael. It's great to have you on Forum.
9: Oh, thank you, Mina. It's great to be here.
0: So it was your examination and experience of psychedelics that ignited your curiosity about consciousness?
9: Yeah. I mean, I'm not the first person who had a psychedelic experience that made them wonder about the nature of consciousness. psychedelics have a way of kind of smudging the windshield through which we experience reality. And suddenly you realize, wow, there's a windshield. What's that about? And why is it the way it is? And could it be another way? And what's on the other side of it? And so that was one inspiration. And then there was another one also tied to psychedelics, of having an experience in my garden of becoming convinced, this was on psilocybin, becoming convinced that the plants in my garden were conscious and that they were returning my gaze and had feelings toward me. Now, I didn't automatically take that to be true, but it did make me wonder, how conscious are they? Are they conscious at all? So this is kind of what posed the questions that I've spent the last 5 years trying to answer.
0: Yeah, one of the first questions was what consciousness is, because the meaning is debated, but what did you land on in its simplest form?
9: Well, you mentioned it in your intro. I think subjective experience is a pretty good definition. You could even say experience, since all experience is subjective. Another one is awareness, a good one-word definition. And the other, this one's a little more complicated, is the philosopher Thomas Nagel, back in the early 70s, wrote an incredible and very accessible essay called What Is It Like to Be a Bat?, in which he argued that if it is like something, if it feels like something to be you, you are conscious. And, you know, you can see how a bat, even though they're very different than we are, they navigate the world through echolocation rather than, the visual way we do. We can sort of imagine that, and we, at least we can say, well, it must be like something to be a bat. And therefore, a bat is conscious. So I think that that's a handy way to look at it.
0: Yeah. So what were the questions you wanted to answer about it, besides whether or not your plants were in fact taking you in?
9: Yeah. I worked pretty hard on that one. Well, I wanted, you know, I went into this learning about something called the hard problem. And this is a phrase that introduced by David Chalmers back in the 90s. And he was saying that the study of consciousness, which, by the way, is fairly new. It was just considered a career killer to work on consciousness because it was so elusive until really the late 80s when Francis Crick, the great biologist who discovered, along with Watson and one other collaborator, how heredity works, DNA, basically, right. The double helix.
0: Yeah.
9: He said, for my next trick, I'm going to get to the bottom of consciousness. And the hard problem is like, how do you get from matter to mind? How do you get from these 3 pounds of neural tissue between your ears to subjective experience? That is a very difficult gap to cross or gulf to cross. Another way to put it is your brain is doing lots of different things all the time without your awareness. It is regulating your blood pressure and blood gases and glucose levels and temperature and hunger and all these kind of things. And it never crosses the threshold of your awareness. So why does anything? Why can't it all be automated? Why do we have this space of interiority where we can actually make decisions and have feelings? And nobody has answered those two questions to anyone's satisfaction, even though there are a bunch of theories out there. By one count, 22. By another count, 222. which should tell you that the field is, to put it politely, flailing.
0: Related to that, too, is, you know, what you brought up about the fact that there's literally no way of getting around our consciousness,
9: yeah.
0: that the world that's in front of us is a product of our consciousness. So how can we actually step out of it to really examine it?
9: Exactly. I mean, the only tool we have with which to understand consciousness is consciousness itself. And, you know, we have to realize that everything we perceive is the product of consciousness. But also, you know, even the scientific enterprise is a manifestation of human consciousness. You know, the problems we choose to work on, the tools we use to measure things, that's not, you know, science does not operate from a godlike perspective as much as some scientists like to pretend they do. In fact, it is just infused with us, with consciousness. So it's kind of a labyrinth, that we can't ever get out of. Now, that doesn't mean we can't figure things out about it. I mean, if you think of astronomy as another field that you have to study, I mean, if astronomy embraces everything that exists, you're studying that from inside everything. And they still come up with very interesting measurements and things like that, you know, rates of expansion of the universe, and they figured out black holes. And so, you know, there's a lot you can learn, but we have to keep in mind that there are some real difficulties from a scientist's point of view studying this. The other one is, of course, that we have organized science around the objective third-person quantifiable view of things, and we have not included subjectivity in the physical sciences. Going back to Galileo, he basically decided how we should organize science, and he was doing this with one eye on the church, which was really threatened by science. And he said, well, we're going to leave subjective things, qualitative things, to the church. Matters of the soul, as it was understood then. And the soul was what people said instead of consciousness then. And science will concentrate on all these objective things. And this, you know, kept some scientists from being burned at the stake without question. But it also left science poorly positioned to explore subjectivity, which is now, which is what it is now trying to do.
0: Yeah, that's a really good way to put it. Well, let me invite listeners into the conversation. Listeners, how do you define consciousness? And what do you want to ask Michael about it? And if it helps, do you think plants or insects have consciousness? Why or why not? That sort of helped me to clarify what I think consciousness actually is. You can tell us by emailing forum@kqed.org, by finding us on Discord, Blue Sky, Facebook, Instagram, or Threads at KQED Forum, or by calling 866-733-6786, 866-733-6786. So with all the difficulties, Michael, what made it worth doing this investigation anyway? I mean, you know, a lot of us carry on with life probably never contemplating maybe that windshield that you're talking about between ourselves and the reality that we take in. But what good do you think it does to think about it?
9: That's a great question. The more I worked on it, the more urgent it became. Not to necessarily to understand how it came to be, which is a very complicated question. And there's some very interesting evolutionary explanations for why we it was adaptive to become conscious. But also this growing sense that our consciousness is under siege. And that, you know, we live in a world right now where, there are corporations that want to monetize your consciousness. You know, what's happening when you submit yourself to the algorithms of social media, they're hacking your attention. And we know now that our attention is being bought and sold. But attention is just an element of consciousness, right? It's how we direct our consciousness toward this object or that object. And now we're going to the next step with artificial intelligence, more sophisticated algorithms that are not just hacking our attention, but are hacking our ability to form emotional attachments with other people or other entities in this case. And that's a huge step for us to take, that we are allowing machines into the space of our mental lives. And I see consciousness as this private space of interiority where we have maximal freedom to think what we want. But increasingly, we're thinking thoughts that are being planted there by others. And, of course, we have a president who's a master at dominating our consciousness for, you know, ungodly amounts of time every day, at least in my case. And anyone who, you know, any journalist who follows the news is kind of like, finding way too much headspace going to Donald Trump. So there's a sense in which our consciousness is being polluted right now, and that we need to defend it. And, because it is so precious, it is the space of our mental freedom. And, so as time went on and I kind of saw these developments and especially the rise of AI, I came to think that, wow, this is not an idle sport trying to understand consciousness. And that in addition to understanding it, there's the simple fact of appreciating it and therefore defending it.
0: Yeah. You're making me want to add another question for listeners, which is, do you think our consciousness needs defending? Do you think we can create a conscious AI that a machine can achieve consciousness, as well as your questions about consciousness, from Michael Pollan? Stephen writes, Michael's comment that psychedelic smudge the windshield of consciousness does not resonate with me. For me, LSD cleans the windshield.
9: Yeah. So, and you know, Aldous Huxley thought the same thing, right? The doors of perception were cleansed by, and he saw much more. And I think that's also true. I think there is a way in which, you know, we talk about psychedelics expanding consciousness, and Huxley wrote about the fact that there's a reducing valve of consciousness that opens wide, on psychedelics. So I totally take his point.
0: We are walking through the labyrinth of consciousness with Michael Pollan this hour, who's written a new book called A World Appears, A Journey into Consciousness. And listeners, you can share your thoughts and questions at 866-733-6786. 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More after the break. I'm Mina Kim.

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1: I'm Scott Tong.
2: And I'm Indira Lakshmanan. The Supreme Court ends its session with major decisions. One affirmed that people born in the U.S., including to undocumented migrants, are American citizens.
3: Another ruling allows states to ban transgender athletes from women's high school and college sports teams. Reporting and analysis next time here and now.
0: Top of the hour, here and now, 11 to 1 today. For the Sacramento Valley, sunny, a high of 88 in the capital city, 85 to 91 the highs in the valley, and the Bay Area near the water still cloudy, gradual clearing, sunny inland, highs in the upper 50s to the mid-80s today.
4: You're listening to Forum. I'm Mina Kim. We're talking this hour with Michael Pollan about his exploration into the dimensions of consciousness in his new book called A World Appears. And listeners, how do you define consciousness? Do you think plants or insects have consciousness? Why or why not? Do you think we can create a conscious AI? Do you meditate or have a mindfulness practice where the self devolves or dissolves? What has that taught you about the self or the nature of consciousness? You can share your questions and comments on our social channels at KQED Forum, at our email address, forum@kqed.org, and at our phone number, 866-733-6786, 866-733-6786. And Diana writes, I've experienced conscious moments with trees and plants, and of course animals are conscious. The idea that there is a pyramid with humans at the top is a myth. Michael, the way that you decided to organize this journey is to go through what you felt like maybe were the earliest or most elementary manifestations of consciousness in nature, like plants, right? All the way to the self. Talk about why plants, in addition to the fact that, of course, that's what caused you to take this idea of delving into consciousness seriously. You're tripping on mushrooms and thinking that they might be responding to you. But there were other reasons, too, about really starting at this elemental level, right?
5: Yeah, I wanted to see how far into nature consciousness goes. Going back to Descartes, who really started the whole conversation about consciousness, he was convinced that humans had a monopoly on consciousness. And all animals lacked it. And that's what allowed him to do some incredibly, indescribably horrific things to animals. He would dissect dogs while they were alive and rabbits, and their screams, he was so enthralled to his idea that they weren't conscious that he didn't hear them as pain or suffering. But ever since we've learned that that monopoly on consciousness is not ours, and that there are many animals that are conscious. What's interesting is in the last few years, we've been steadily expanding the circle of conscious beings. And it was first, mammals and some birds and cephalopods or octopuses. And lately there was a new it was called the New York Declaration of Consciousness by a bunch of animal scientists saying we have to take seriously the possibility that reptiles and even insects are conscious. So I wanted to take the most extreme case I could look at to test these ideas of where consciousness begins. And for me, that was plants, partly because, I was inspired by the plants in my garden to take them more seriously than I ever had. But also because I'm, passionate about plants. I've been writing about plants since the beginning of my career. It was a comfort spot for me. But it's a hard case to make, obviously. They sure don't seem conscious to us. But I found out that there is this, interesting kind of group of botanists that call themselves plant neurobiologists, even though they well know there are no neurons in plants. But they're trolling other botanists who are a little more conventionally minded. And they're doing these incredible experiments on plants and demonstrating a very high degree of intelligence and problem-solving ability. Plants can learn and remember for up to 28 days. They can hear and see. I know this sounds really weird, but there's a vine that changes its leaf form depending on what plant it's twirling itself around so it can hide. How does it see the leaf form of its target plant? We don't know. There are plants can hear the sound of caterpillars chomping on leaves and take defensive measures to prevent that. And kind of spookiest of all, the same anesthetics that put us out put out plants. You can anesthetize a plant, say a carnivorous plant that would normally snap shut when an insect crossed its threshold. If you anesthetize that plant, it will not react. Same with a sensitive plant. It will not collapse its leaves when you touch it. This is kind of remarkable that plants have two states of being. And when you think about that Thomas Nagel test, is it like something to be that plant? You have to wonder. And I end up coming to the conclusion that we probably shouldn't use the word consciousness for plants. That consciousness implies a kind of internal reality and a voice in your head and a lot of things that I don't think plants have. But there's a simpler form of consciousness called sentience.
4: Yeah.
5: And I am prepared to say that they're sentient. Sentient means that they have sensation, that they feel things and can tell the difference between positive and negative changes in their environment and gravitate toward the positive ones. This may be a property of all life, by the way, and because bacteria do this, and single-celled creatures of all kinds. So it may be that sentience is this kind of ground floor of consciousness that is widely distributed in nature, perhaps shared by all living things. And consciousness is the way mammals like us do sentience. And we need a whole lot of bells and whistles plants don't need. I mean, their focus really is biochemistry, right? Manufacturing these really interesting molecules that can defend them and intoxicate their predators or attract them, attract bees to do things for them. But we need consciousness for other reasons. And high, prominent among these, I think, is the fact that we exist in very complex social environments, and that we need to be able to anticipate what the other person is going to do and say. When you have a very unpredictable environment that you need to be able to navigate, consciousness is much better than sort of having some automatic algorithms, which probably couldn't deal with all the possible contingencies. So my guess is the reason consciousness evolved is that it was adaptive as we became deeply social beings. And, you know, we can't exist on our own. We're absolutely dependent on other people. We have this long childhood. So being able to interact effectively with other human beings is paramount. And the people who could do this, and consciousness is the way you do it, would be likely to thrive. And the people who couldn't probably didn't do as well, didn't form bonds, didn't survive.
4: Yeah. I like your point, though, about even if we don't necessarily think plants have consciousness, or maybe that's where you arrived at, just the extent of their sentience perhaps may also help us to more fully appreciate just the earth we inhabit.
5: Oh, yeah.
4: You know, and a reluctance to destroy nature so readily.
5: So, you know, we've been operating, you go back to the birth of Western science and Descartes and Galileo, we've been operating on this very materialistic assumption, scientific materialism, not economic materialism. And that, you know, with the exception of us and a couple other creatures, the world was dead, disenchanted. You know, science has done a great job disenchanting the world. Now it's doing the opposite, by learning that there is so much more sentience and so much more, that plants and, other things are so much more alive than we appreciated. We're kind of reanimating a world that had gone dead. And now the fact that it was dead was incredibly useful, right? It certainly gave us license to exploit animals and all sorts of things. But, you know, animism has been the default for our species for thousands of years, you know, with the exception of the West in the modern era. Most traditional cultures have believed in an animate world. Mm-hmm. And of course, all children do, right? Until we knock it out of them in school. So I think we are, I think we are on the verge of revising that way of thinking. And, you know, I hope that some of my work contributes to that, because I think it's much healthier to assume the world is more alive rather than less alive, and to act accordingly.
4: Yeah. Let me go to Stella in Marin. Hi, Stella. You're on.
1: Yes. Good morning. Thank you for taking my call. I'd like to say that I really think the whole world is alive. If you listen to birds, so often they talk back into each other, back and forth, frogs, all sorts of even insects do. I took a therapeutic touch class, which is a form of energy medicine. And at one point when we were doing energy, I looked at a plant. And it was vibrating, it was looking out to me, it was clear that there was so much going on there. Mm. And I would even want to venture that even a rock has consciousness. And I know that sounds silly to some people, but if you think about it, how does it keep itself together?
4: Stella,
1: it has to hold its form.
4: I'm so glad you said that, because don't you bring this up, Michael, with regard to like panpsychism?
5: Yeah, yeah. So there is, Stella, there is a theory of consciousness called panpsychism, which is, philosophically has a lot of supporters, very hard to test scientifically. But the premise is that everything is conscious. And by that I mean down to the particles from which that rock is made. That there's some eensy-weensy little bit of psyche in that, and that consciousness, the world begins conscious, and it isn't something that evolved. What evolved is the ability to combine these very simple conscious entities into complex ones like ourselves, and that problem is sort of hard to solve. It's called the combination problem. But it's not a ridiculous view. I mean, there are, you know, credible philosophers who hold to it, and some scientists are exploring it also. So it's not crazy. I tend to think it's crazy, but I have to say that my thinking has changed in so many ways, and it seems pretty clear that consciousness is a challenge that materialism, scientific materialism, simply cannot meet. And will that be different in the future? Essentially, what panpsychism does is add something new to the stock of material reality, which is to say psyche. So it solves the problem that way. And some people think that's a very high expense to solve the problem that way. But remember, 200 years ago, we didn't know about electromagnetism until Faraday came along and told us there was this whole other thing going on in reality. These waves passing through the air and passing through us. And guess what? You could harness them to convey information. And that's how, we're being broadcast today. So we should have an open mind. And certainly my mind is a lot more open than it was when I started on this journey.
4: Well, talking about structures that need disruption, you talk about how feelings are such an important piece of understanding consciousness, and that they've been traditionally considered sort of at the bottom of the hierarchy of human phenomena, right? With rationality.
5: Exactly.
4: At the very top. Yeah, talk about that and how that assumption has influenced the way we think about consciousness.
5: Yeah, I think profoundly. So I think feelings have not been a part of scientific study of consciousness till fairly recently, till the 90s. And it was Antonio Damasio, neurologist and writer at USC, who wrote a book called Descartes' Error, and in which, Descartes said, "I think, therefore I am." Damasio essentially said, "I feel, therefore I am," and that feelings are primary and thoughts come after. And I asked him, why is this news? And he said, well, because feelings were considered too feminine. And it was mostly men doing this work. And so they were overlooked. And there was this idea that surely consciousness had to be rooted in the cortex, right? The evolutionarily most advanced or recent part of the brain, the outer covering where rational thought and logic and executive function take place. There's also a kind of productivity bias in science, and that there's an emphasis on things like rational thought that are, you know, can be monetized and are considered very productive, and that less productive forms of thought, like feeling, like mind wandering, which I read about also, and daydreaming, these don't get the attention that they probably should. But the idea of feelings as the is where consciousness begins, I think, is catching on among researchers. And it seems to me quite persuasive, that, and it has huge implications for things like AI and whether you could ever make a conscious AI. But the theory is that, feelings are the way the body talks to the brain. The brain's job, remember, is to keep the body alive, and it does this by maintaining various set points, homeostatic set points in the body, certain temperatures, certain blood glucose, certain heart rate, all this kind of stuff. And when you're out of whack and not in homeostasis is when feelings are produced to alert the brain. It starts with a feeling that registers in the brain stem, a very primitive part of the brain, and only later does the cortex get involved. Let's say you have a feeling of hunger. You need the cortex to, you know, get online and book a table at a restaurant or make that help you make that sandwich by, you know, imagining what you're going to eat. So I think that that's a very persuasive theory. And the implications are, of course, that you need a body to be conscious. So it makes the whole brain in a vat meme kind of fall apart, or the idea of uploading your consciousness to silicon, as many people in Silicon Valley would love to do. You're going to need a body too for it to work.
4: Yes. I was definitely struck by how you point out that sort of that information processing part of the brain has been vastly easier to replicate with technology than sort of that, those feeling parts, right, which require a body.
5: Yeah. It's a very interesting fact in the history of computer science. It's called Moravec's paradox. That computers are much better at mastering these so-called higher functions, cortical functions of the brain, like thought, logic. But they're not good at the more, primitive feelings and movement. And that, you know, you can teach a computer to play Go at world-class levels or better, or chess, but you can't teach it to change a diaper, and you can't teach it to have feelings. And the feelings are very different than thoughts, that they're rooted in our bodies, in our vulnerability, in our ability to suffer. And it's hard to imagine a computer ever having feelings. Simulating feelings, yes, but a simulated thought is a real thought, but a simulated feeling is not a real feeling.
4: This listener on Discord writes, "We accept other humans' consciousness on the basis of their actions, including their communications. I see no valid reason not to do the same with non-biological machines." But maybe what you just said would be how you would respond.
5: Yeah, it would. I mean, machines can convince us they're conscious. That's not hard. I mean, they speak our language now, and they speak to us in the first person. It's kind of incredible. So no wonder we think they're conscious, and that problem will only get worse as time goes on. But, you know, that was, so the listener is referring, I think, to the Turing test, which is the idea that, it was actually developed to test the intelligence of computers, not their consciousness. And the idea was if a computer could fool an intelligent human into thinking it was another human, it was clearly intelligent. But it doesn't work for consciousness, because consciousness can be faked. And, you know, I interviewed Blake Lemoine, the Google engineer, who famously believed that one of their AIs was a person and was sentient or conscious. And so we're going to need a better test to tell if they are really conscious. And I have an idea what that should be, but we can talk about that later.
4: Yeah, well, we're talking with Michael Pollan, author of a new book called The World Appears, A Journey into Consciousness, and you might know him from his previous books, How to Change Your Mind, The Botany of Desire. We're talking about how we define consciousness, how it came to be, whether we can create a conscious AI, and why he feels we need to defend consciousness now more than ever. You can join the conversation at 866-733-6786 by posting on Discord, Blue Sky, Facebook, Instagram, or Threads, or by emailing forum at kqed.org. More with Michael Pollan after the break. Stay with us.

coming up tomorrow on Forum. The popular HBO drama The Pitt, set in a Pittsburgh emergency room, is having an impact on real-world healthcare. Doctors across California say families are arriving at emergency departments with heightened awareness of their daily work and new questions about end-of-life care or organ donation. We'll talk to California ER physicians about the Pitt effect. 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
2: 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Let me go to Douglas in San Francisco next. 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
3: Hi. Listen, I loved you on Stephen Colbert the other night. A couple of quick things. A number of years ago, I worked with Richard Leakey and Kuki Gallman in Kenya and Tanzania on the preservation of the African elephant in the Ban the Trade, Burn the Ivory campaign. And while I believed before this trip, it was absolutely exemplified during this trip that everything has a purpose. From the smallest dik-dik getting the very small blades of grass, no bigger than a cat, to a gerenuk, which is no bigger than an impala, but has a long neck like a giraffe, getting all the mid-level vegetation, to a giraffe that gets the highest level of vegetation possible. It's all purpose-driven. And we know that animals are sentient, mammals are sentient, and that they have feelings, because we have evidence, physical evidence of this. We've seen mother whales, when their calves have died, continue to push the calf, to try to revive the calf. They've stayed with the calf for extended periods of time, and they've mourned. We've heard it in their cries, in their ultrasonic cries. We also know that mother elephants cry and mourn over the death of a baby elephant. They stay with it. They nudge it with their feet. It's absolutely so sad that the arrogance of humanity believes that we're the only conscious feeling mammal on the planet.
2: Yeah, Douglas, that's so lovely and really revealing of how you define consciousness as well. Michael?
1: Yeah, I mean, I think going back to Descartes and, you know, the power of an idea that, you know, failing to see consciousness where it is very plain when you're seeing the suffering of an animal. It's amazing what we, you know, it says something about humanity that we can fail to see this, when it is so evident. And we look at elephants, you know, and their behavior and, you know, some people would say, well, we're projecting, we're anthropomorphizing. Anyone who owns a dog or a cat knows that they're actually conscious, whatever any scientist might tell you. We recognize consciousness based on behavior. We can't be sure of it, but, you know, we can't be sure each other is conscious. We just assume, since we're the same species, that we are. But it involves imagination. And imagination is the basis of the sort of compassion that would allow you to see consciousness where some people don't.
2: Well, listener Andy writes, I have a question about duality. When we talk to ourselves in our heads, who is doing the talking and who is doing the listening? Also, please say more about studying subjectivity. I do want to talk with you about your exploration ultimately into the self, right? It was fascinating to hear the different conceptions of self, including one that it's a prediction machine. Talk about what you discovered here.
1: Well, the self is a, you know, at one level, we all just kind of assume, we go about life assuming that we have this self. It's this person who was born at a certain point and has these memories and there's this golden thread of continuity that we feel between who we are now and who we were as children. It's kind of remarkable considering that our memories have been changed many times. Every time we recall things, we alter memories. That every cell in our body has turned over many, many times. So in what sense are we actually the same person we were when we were 10 years old? You know, we're not a stable thing. We're really a pattern. But we insist on this continuity because it gives us a sense of stability. But there's a lot of, you know, good reason to believe that the self is an illusion or is at least a construction of consciousness. This is something that, you know, Buddhists have understood for a long time. They tell you, well, if you're so convinced you're a self, go inside yourself and see who's thinking your thoughts. Who's having your feelings? Is there anybody in there? And you realize very quickly, no, I don't, nobody's home, yet I'm having these thoughts. And are they thinking themselves? Who's thinking them? And the deeper you go, the stranger it becomes. And so the self is a very

0: interesting category. There's a neuroscientist named Anil Seth who's written a wonderful book about the self called Being You. And he argues that most of what we perceive is not a literal transcription of reality, but a prediction. And that the brain is a prediction machine. So that your senses exist not to give you a fully formed picture of the world, but to error correct what you think is out there. And he speaks of perception as a controlled hallucination. It's a very powerful idea. It doesn't feel intuitive at all. But as part of that, he says the self is a perception of the brain, and it's a construct. And it helps keep things organized. And of course, it's reinforced by our existence as social beings. Other people have selves, and they address us as if we do have selves. So they kind of reify it for us, make it real. But if you spend time alone or if you go to a meditation workshop and you're not having eye contact with anybody and you're not talking, you can feel your sense of self soften and melt. This happens on psychedelics too. We get an inkling that actually consciousness doesn't depend on having a self, and that even if we undergo an experience of complete dissolution of self, we remain conscious. We don't die, which is very curious too. So, mm-hmm. I didn't come to any big conclusions about the self, except that it's weirder than it seems and bears looking at. I recommend to all the listeners, those of you who meditate, to meditate on that question of who's thinking your thoughts.
1: Yeah, because it does sound like, Seth's theory did not necessarily sort of go all the way for you to explaining the self.
0: No, I mean, it didn't account, and this is true of all the theories. It finally, okay, if the self is a perception, who's perceiving it? There's still, you have to still explain the conscious subject. And some, scientists have sort of thrown up their hands. Daniel Dennett, the philosopher, said, well, the self is, consciousness is an illusion. Yet an illusion is a conscious experience. So whose illusion is it? And you see how that it keeps retreating, what you're trying to explain. So I found that there's a moment in every theory of consciousness. They take you a certain distance, and then they have to start waving their hands when they say, and then there's a conscious subject. And that's the gulf we have yet to cross.
1: Yes, you say in your book that, you ended up knowing less than you did when you started. But what did you really mean by that? I mean, essentially that, well, maybe your most held ideas really got destabilized.
0: Yeah. I mean, I think my assumption, I kind of assumed that, consciousness is an emergent property of brains, and you organize enough neurons in the right way and consciousness will emerge. That's the word emergence, which sounds scientifically respectable, is really kind of, in this case, abracadabra. it just doesn't actually get you over that gulf. I mean, I did say, yes, I know, I knew less at the end than I did at the beginning, but a lot of what I thought I knew simply wasn't true. So I did learn a lot. But there's a kind of turn in my thinking that happens toward the end of the book. I explore Zen ideas of self and consciousness, and I go to Joan Halifax's retreat center in Santa Fe, and she ends up sending me to a cave for several days to meditate, because I wanted to interview her and ask her about the self and Zen ideas of the self. And it was stupid of me. I should have known a Zen teacher was not going to be, was going to be allergic to concepts and interpretations. And at one point, she ducked the interview for days. And then finally, when we started, she said, well, I've divested from meaning. I was like, oh, great. This is going to be a good interview. But then she sent me to the cave just to meditate. And she said, you have to have an experience. You can't work this out in your head. And she saw I was kind of lost in my head, and she gave me a great gift, which was to help me change my focus from you know, this Western male scientific perspective of like problem solution and the narrow focus that requires, to something else, which is just there is this mystery. There is this astonishing fact that you do have this space of interiority and this voice in your head, and it is a space of ultimate freedom and privacy. And, you know, leaving aside the problem of consciousness, let's deal with the fact of it, and let's be more present, and let's use it. And I had narrowed my thinking to this, you know, single degree focus, and she helped me open it again. And that, you know, she spoke of the not knowing mind and how important that is. And sometimes not knowing opens you up in a way that knowing doesn't. Knowing can close you down, and not knowing opens you to mystery and awe. And so that was enormously helpful, and it certainly wasn't where I expected to come out. I had to learn a new way of thinking. I knew less, but I was wiser at the end. And I hope the reader will be too.
1: We're talking with Michael Pollan about his new book, A World Appears, A Journey into Consciousness. And let me remind listeners, you are listening to Forum. I'm Mina Kim. This listener on Discord writes, and I think this is related to what you were saying earlier about feeling in AI. Why is a simulated feeling not a real feeling, but a simulated thought is possibly a real one? You mentioned before the break about we need a better test. What do you mean by that?
0: Well, I think that the only test that I would find persuasive is if we could train a large language model on data that excluded the human conversation about consciousness and feelings, probably exclude novels and poetry as well from the training set. And let's see then if that chatbot can talk to us as if it is conscious. Let's see then if it fools us. I think that would be a better test than simply trying to talk to about it. You know, that point about thoughts versus feelings, I mean, you see how you can digitize thoughts, ideas, but it's much harder to think, how are you going to digitize a feeling? Is a feeling simply information? Feelings convey lots of information, the information that you're hungry, but the quality of it, what philosophers call qualia, doesn't come along with that. There are subtleties of thought that it is, at least to me, impossible to imagine rendering in O's and 1's. That brains and thoughts and feelings are kind of more analog than digital. In the book, I turn from the science at a certain point and really look at literature and philosophy. And if you look at William James and how he describes the stream of consciousness, there is so much nuance and so much subtlety. You know, he talks about how every thought colors the thought that comes after in some subtle way, and that there's this fringe of unarticulated affinities between two thoughts. And Proust too talks about, you know, how specific the associations we bring when we think about, a rose, that the rose that you perceive is not the one that I perceive, because we each bring a set of associations and a history to it. And all that is in that concept of the rose, and that it's very hard to imagine a computer or algorithm getting to that level of particularity.
1: Yeah, it was reassuring, your examples of how rudimentary AI actually is compared with the complexity of humans. And in that thought section, you know, just how our thoughts are imbued with just the summation or experiences and memories that we have collected. Adelaide writes, it's our mirror neurons that allow us to feel connection with other human beings and to come up with a theory of the mind. What is going to happen, do you think, when more and more people are spending so much screen time and much less face-to-face human time?
0: I think it's something to worry about. I mean, I think we already, you know, I just read a report on AI psychosis. There's an organization that's, you know, worried about this and working on it. And people are forming these powerful emotional bonds with machines. Now, you know, as Blake Lemoyne said to me, what's wrong with falling in love with a machine? Well, I think there's a lot wrong with falling in love with a machine. We have this word called dehumanize. I think that's a pretty good definition. The problem with these relationships, of course, is that they have no friction to them, right? The chatbots are famously sycophantic. And in real life, when you have a human relationship, there is a certain amount of friction. And that's a very productive or generative kind of friction. It helps us determine what we think as opposed to what someone else thinks, or who we are as opposed to somebody else. We learn from friction with the world, and chatbots are kind of promising us, you know, don't worry, no friction, you're brilliant. They're convincing people that they've solved, you know, profound problems in mathematics and physics. These are people who aren't mathematicians or physicists. So they're going to lead us down the garden path. And in fact, ChatGPT-4 had to be withdrawn because it was so sycophantic. Yet there are people, you go online and there's a campaign to save it because people bonded with ChatGPT-4 and miss it. So I think in the next DSM, Diagnostic and Statistical Manual for Mental Disorders, we will see, AI psychosis as a new form of psychosis.
1: We just have a minute left, but Lindsay wants to know, what's your take on the notion of collective consciousness?
0: Well, that's a really interesting idea. Some people who have given up on finding a scientifically materialist understanding of consciousness believe that we should look at consciousness as what comes first, not matter, and that consciousness, there is a field of consciousness that we partake of, and that the brain is more like a radio receiver or a television receiver, in that it's channeling consciousness from some realm outside us and giving us access to consciousness that way. I think you've got to keep an open mind. Idealism is a respected philosophical position. There's kind of a revival of idealism. I would encourage the listener to check out the work of Bernardo Kastrup, who is promoting this idea of idealism and a collective consciousness.
1: Yeah, this idea that we can all tap into something, I guess, if we...
0: It's a beautiful idea. The question is, how do you prove it?
1: Well, thanks so much, Michael, for taking us on your journey into consciousness. I really appreciate it, and for coming on today.
0: My pleasure, Mina. Always great to talk to you.
1: Yeah, same. Michael Pollan. The book is A World Appears. My thanks, as always, to listeners for going on the journey with us, and also to Susie Britton for producing today's segment. You've been listening to Forum. I'm Mina Kim.

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1: Next, Elaine LeYoung has San Francisco traffic.
2: A lot of traffic, Dave. At southbound 101 at Hospital Curve, it's a vehicle that broke down, a sedan, in the right lane. It's causing a backup onto the southbound Central Freeway from South Van Ness Avenue and also backing up westbound 80 onto the Skyway. That means we have a backup all the way onto the Bay Bridge to about mid-incline. The good news, there's no backup heading out for the Toll Plaza. And if you'd like to use BART, we have all BART trains running on time. Elaine LeYoung for KQED.
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4: From NPR and WBUR Boston, I'm Indira Lakshmanan.
5: And I'm Scott Tong. This is Here and Now. Coming up, another win for a Democratic Socialist in Colorado's primary, Mila Kiros, unseats a 15-term incumbent.
4: Also, the winner of this year's Pulitzer Prize for commentary, M. Gessen, has been documenting the rise of authoritarianism, first in Putin's Russia, now here in the U.S.
6: We're incredibly adaptable, but ultimately, we end up living in really horrible societies for a lot of our history.
5: And a historic candle stand at the Smithsonian. George Washington used it when he penned his farewell address.
7: It's the physical object that helps us remember George Washington's commitment to his new country as he was leaving the presidency.
5: Coming up here now.
4: First, the news.
8: Live from NPR News, I'm Lakshmi Singh. President Trump is defending his $1.1 billion in crypto earnings last year. NPR's Frank Ordonez has more on the Republican leader's latest financial disclosures.
9: The president said he's not the only one to make a lot of money during his time in office, arguing that he made money because the stock market is up.
10: You know why I'm profiting? Because the stock market's going up. Everybody's profiting. If you have a 401k, how's your 401k done? It's about up 85%. Thank you, President Trump.
9: The earnings in cryptocurrency include more than $500 million related to World Liberty Financial, the crypto business founded in part by Trump and his sons. The 927-page financial forms also show large profits from properties bearing his name. He took in more than $50 million from both his golf courses in Scotland and near Washington, D.C. Franco Ordonez, NPR News.
8: Now, while U.S. delegation visits Qatar to try to negotiate an end to its war with Iran, President Trump departed Washington, D.C. for North Dakota today on the new Air Force One gifted by Qatar.
10: This was a gift from a country that's treated us very well.
8: Critics raise conflict of interest concerns over Qatar's donation. The trilateral trade deal between the United States, Canada, and Mexico has just hit its sixth birthday, a deadline as the deal is written. The Trump administration elected not to extend the deal for 16 years, but there's still a decade to renegotiate. NPR's Camila Domonoske reports.
11: The USMCA, as the deal is now known, was the replacement for NAFTA. It allows tariff-free treatment for qualifying goods made in North America. That's crucial for automakers because auto parts can cross borders multiple times in the production process. Every major automotive trade group has expressed support for preserving the trilateral nature of the agreement, calling that framework essential for the U.S. auto industry. The United Auto Workers Union, meanwhile, has called for major changes, including a continent-wide wage floor, and without those changes, supports withdrawing from the deal. Camila Domonoske, NPR News.
8: Former CIA Director John Brennan is suing to force the Trump administration to preserve all records of its investigations into him. In a lawsuit today, Brennan, one of Trump's most vocal critics, alleges he's being unfairly targeted. His attorneys are fighting to preserve records in the event he needs to mount a defense against any future indictment. America's 250th birthday could turn out to be the hottest Independence Day on record for much of the United States. The National Weather Service has issued extreme heat advisories affecting more than 120 million people. It says heat indices will likely exceed 100 degrees and set records in parts of the central and eastern U.S. in the coming days. It's NPR.
12: Live from KQED News, I'm Brian Watt. Bay Area immigrant advocates say Tuesday's Supreme Court ruling preserving birthright citizenship prevented a whole generation of children from being born stateless. KQED's Carlos Cabrera Lomelí explains.
13: Advocates say President Trump's executive order limiting who becomes a U.S. citizen at birth would have left the legal status of children born to undocumented immigrants unclear. Lourdes Martinez helps lead the immigrant rights program at Centro Legal de la Raza in Oakland. She says the court ruling prevented this group of children from being born with no guaranteed legal protections from any nation.
14: So much was at stake for the future of this country if we went back to being able to exclude people who are born and raised and go work here, part of our society.
13: After the ruling, Trump promised on social media that he will now try to act through Congress. I'm Carlos Cabrera Lomelí, KQED News.
12: State and federal officials have cracked the case against three egg producers who raised the cost of eggs nationwide. California Attorney General Rob Bonta says a year-long joint investigation into whether Cal-Maine Foods, Versova, and Hickman's violated antitrust laws found the companies had artificially inflated egg prices.
15: Folks desperately want to be able to afford their lives. And companies who cheat, who break the law, who take advantage of consumers and make their prices higher when they're already too high, they will be held accountable.
12: The producers agreed to pay $3.3 million to the states involved and donate millions of eggs to food banks. I'm Brian Watt, KQED News.
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1: And I'm Scott Tong in Washington, D.C. This is Here and Now. Colorado is the latest state where an anti-incumbent wave is taking out Democrats. A 15-term congresswoman has been defeated, and a sitting U.S. senator has lost his gubernatorial primary. Let's discuss now with Kyle Clark. He covers politics for 9 News in Denver. Hi, Kyle.
2: Hi, Scott. How are you?
1: I'm well. Let's talk about Democratic Socialist Mehlat Kiros, 29-year-old lawyer. She won the Democratic primary, taking out longtime incumbent Diana DeGette. Tell us about Kiros.
2: So Kiros is a former attorney who lost her job at a corporate law firm for writing an essay that was highly critical of Israel. She came home, enrolled in a PhD program, started working as a barista, got linked up with the local chapter of Democratic Socialists of America, and decided she's going to run for Congress.
1: And what did she kind of talk a lot about in her campaign? I mean, did she mention this letter, you know, where she questioned the government of Israel's actions and its legitimacy?
2: She did. She made Diana DeGette's support for Israel a key focus of the campaign. Kiros said that Israel's actions in Gaza amount to genocide. She called for an arms embargo that even included defensive weapons to protect Israeli civilians. And she went farther than that. Specifically, I asked her whether the firebombing of elderly Jews in Boulder, Colorado recently was an act of anti-Semitism or anti-Zionism. And there was a large community reaction when she told me that she wasn't sure which it was, that she didn't know what was in the heart of the attacker.
1: Well, Kiros is the latest member of the Democratic Socialist Party to win in this country. Two other party members in New York State won congressional primaries last month, and they were supported, of course, by the Democratic Socialist mayor of New York City, Zohran Mamdani. Is there a sense of momentum for the party, at least in Colorado?
2: I think so. And I think for folks around the country who are getting their first look and listen at Mehlat Kiros, they're going to see that, like Zohran Mamdani, she is a tremendous communicator. I wouldn't say that she picks her battles in the same way that New York City's mayor does. Mm. She is a bit more doctrinaire and more dogmatic and is willing to engage on any plank of the Democratic Socialist ideology. But she is a tremendously fluent communicator, and she does so in a way that does not often seem adversarial or contentious, right? She engages with an openness and with an invitation to say, I think a lot of people share my view. Let me explain it to you.
1: Right. Kyle, let's talk about another congressional primary in Colorado in a rare swing district in America. 31-year-old progressive Democrat Manny Rutinel won his primary, and he's going to face incumbent Republican Congressman Gabe Evans in the general. How is that shaping up for November?
2: Well, it's likely to be more competitive than it would have been if Democrats had selected a centrist named Shannon Byrd. Instead, they have picked Manny Rutinel, who, as you mentioned, is a progressive. He will not say that he is, and he's abandoning a number of his progressive principles over the years, including his commitment to veganism. He used to be a vegan activist, but now he talks about how much he loves the meat products produced by the farmers and ranchers of Colorado's 8th congressional district. He's also flip-flopped on fracking and on universal health care. So one of the mysteries for voters out here is which positions will Manny Rutinel still hold when we get to the general election against Republican Gabe Evans.
1: Wow. Well, they say tack to the center in the general. That's a version of it, I guess. Let's talk about Democratic U.S. Senator Michael Bennett. He also lost in the party's gubernatorial primary. What happened there?
2: I think what happened there is he was the victim of strong anti-Washington sentiment in the Democratic electorate. I think that Attorney General Phil Weiser, who defeated him by 12 points, said that Michael Bennett was better suited to just remain in the Senate. And he said he needs to do better. He needs to oppose Donald Trump a bit more, but keep him there. Phil Weiser said Weiser for governor, Bennett for Senate. And I think that Michael Bennett is now stuck in a job that, frankly, he hates. He's pretty open about the fact that he doesn't think that the Senate is productive, and he thought he could get a lot more done as governor. And voters instead told him, don't quit your day job. And they sent him right back.
1: Yeah. Kyle, the Republican primary for governor is still too close to call. State Senator Barb Kirkmeyer is still in, as well as first-time candidate Victor Marks. You pressed Victor Marks in a recent primary debate about his truthfulness. Tell me about that.
2: Victor Marks claims to have led this extraordinary life as a high-risk missionary who goes into difficult situations around the world to rescue women and children from captivity and abuse. But a lot of his claims have really crumbled under scrutiny, and his Republican opponents say he's a con man and a grifter, that he's built this $7.5 million a year ministry that benefits him and his family, but might not actually do what he says it's done. He brags about the necessity to kill people in these high-risk situations, when I directly pressed him, how many people have you killed? He wouldn't tell me and instead said, does it matter?
1: My goodness. Okay. You're going to be busy. Kyle Clark covers politics in Colorado for 9 News in Denver. Kyle, thanks so much.
2: Always, Scott.
0: 2 in 3 Americans live in states that for the next few days are under a massive heat dome spanning the Great Plains to the Northeast. Air temperatures are forecast to hit and exceed 100 degrees, with extreme heat warnings in effect across dozens of states, from Kentucky and New York to Illinois, Pennsylvania, and Massachusetts. The dangerous, potentially record-breaking heat is expected to last till the upcoming 4th of July weekend. With us now is Catherine Hayhoe. She's chief scientist at the Nature Conservancy and distinguished professor at Texas Tech University. Welcome, Catherine.
3: Thank you for having me.
0: So let's start with some context. How does this week's heat wave and similar ones in recent years compare with those 10 and 20 years ago?
3: We have always had heat waves in the summer. That's a normal part of our weather. But as climate changes, as the planet warms decade by decade by decade, our heat waves are getting longer and stronger, more intense and more dangerous. So the heat waves that we were used to when we were kids, that's not what we're experiencing now in the places where we live. And that's putting us all at risk.
0: Well, you talk about the heat when we were kids. The U.S. today experiences twice as many annual heat waves on average as we did back in the 80s when I was a kid. Why is it so much worse now?
3: Well, what we're seeing is natural weather patterns of hot and cold, wet and dry, superimposed over a long-term warming trend. And the reason the planet is warming is 100% up to us. By digging up and burning coal and gas and oil, and by cutting down and burning trees, we are producing heat-trapping gases that are building up in the atmosphere, wrapping an extra blanket around the planet. And just like you would if someone snuck into your room when you already had a low-grade fever, that would be our heat wave, and they put a pile of extra blankets on you when you already were experiencing a fever, you'd be that much worse. And that's exactly what we are doing. Just look at last week in Europe, and then look at what's coming for us this week.
0: Right, and heat and humidity during the heat wave here that's covering the central and eastern United States is going to be off the charts. Remind us what the difference between the actual temperature and the heat index is.
3: So we look at the thermometer, and that tells us the temperature outside. But our body feels temperature depending on how humid it is and even how windy it is, because that determines how our body can cool off. So when you look at what the temperature is going to be at, like, you need to look at the humidex. And you need to remember that heat affects us all, but it doesn't affect us equally. Children, senior citizens, women who are pregnant, people who have chronic illnesses, they're much more at risk from heat.
0: So given what you just explained to us about the heat index, just how high could the temperatures feel in the coming days in 2/3 of the country?
3: Well, for example, New York, which you would not exactly think of as heat central, the National Weather Service is warning that heat index values could reach as high as 115 degrees Fahrenheit, which we have to understand, you know, if you live in, you know, the Death Valley area, that might be something that you are not only accustomed to, but you know how to deal with. But when we have people who don't understand how risky it is, how dangerous it is to spend time outside during those extreme heat events, that's when we see the enormous devastating impacts. Do not take heat lightly. It is very, very serious, and it can kill.
0: and some 1,300 have died in Europe since June 20th, according to the World Health Organization. A lot of those people were children who were jumping into the water trying to cool off and who tragically drowned. All right, tell us, Catherine, you're a climate scientist. Barring any dramatic course correction in our fossil fuel consumption or intervention to actually radically change the advance of greenhouse gases and global warming, are these heat waves just going to keep increasing in frequency and duration year after year?
3: The changes that we're seeing in heat waves are directly correlated to our emissions of heat-trapping gases. But here's the good news. We are already seeing a course correction. In the U.S. this year, solar has produced more electricity than coal for the first time ever in the U.S. Now, you might say, what about China? China installs more solar in a single year than the U.S. has in its entire history. So the world is changing. The question is just how fast is it going to change? I live in Texas, where we already get almost 40% of our energy from the wind and the sun that won't run out on us and don't produce heat-trapping pollution. But the faster we make this change, the safer we'll be, because climate change is not just some environmental issue that doesn't affect our lives. It is literally a health issue. It's an economic issue. It's a human issue. If you're a human being living on this planet, you have every reason to be concerned about the impacts and to advocate for and support the solutions that will give us a safer and healthier and better world.
0: Catherine Hayhoe is Chief Scientist of the Nature Conservancy and Distinguished Professor at Texas Tech University. Thanks so much for joining us.
3: Thank you for having me.
0: And make sure you stay cool when you watch Team USA play in the World Cup tonight. We have a preview up next. This is Here and Now.

0: 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Some places like the YMCA of South Florida already offer lessons tailored to these swimmers.
1: Having a program like this was critical for his safety and just making sure that he kind of understands how to swim and keep being alive.
0: Hear how Florida is trying to make lessons like this more available on All Things Considered from NPR News.
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3: 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But North America was colonized by many competing powers, which explains in part our regional political differences today. That's next time on The World.
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4: I'm Amna Nawaz. 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
2: Hear that particular story, the afternoon news at 3 today. 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
1: It's Here and Now. It is game day for the American men at the World Cup. Team USA coach Mauricio Pochettino and his squad take on Bosnia and Herzegovina tonight, Santa Clara, California. Win, and they advance to the round of 16. Lose, and the tournament's over. Let's preview now with soccer commentator Sean Wheelock. Hey, Sean, welcome to the show.
2: Hey, Scott. Great to be back with you.
1: So Team USA coach Pochettino famously has said, "Why not us?" And yesterday he told the media the team has to view tonight's match as the final of the World Cup. What kind of pressure is this talented U.S. squad facing here?
2: Well, there's definitely pressure, and there's pressure of expectation, too, with the U.S. being one of the three host nations, along with Canada and Mexico, for this World Cup.
1: Yeah.
2: It's funny that I think to World Cup 1994, hosted, of course, in the United States,
1: sure.
2: And the vast majority of Americans could not name a single American player. If you said, name a soccer player, they might say Pele, or they might give you a blank look. And most Americans had never seen a match going into USA 94, but since then, the U.S. has established themselves certainly as a regional power. They are definitely a player. I don't realistically think they are going to win this World Cup. I think realistically, if they overachieve, they could reach the semifinals. And yet, if they lose to this very good Bosnia and Herzegovina side in the round of 32, this World Cup will be seen as a dismal failure. It's so odd in the World Cup that one or two matches really either make the manager a genius or they make him a villain.
1: Yeah, well, and we have seen titans like Germany already out, right, in this.
2: As well as the Netherlands, Scott.
1: And the Netherlands, yeah. Let's talk about American striker Flo Balogun. He's getting a lot of attention, scored a beautiful goal in the opener against Paraguay. He could have chosen to play for England over the U.S. What is his backstory?
2: As well as Nigeria. So Fulgurin Balogun, this is an interesting story. His parents, both Nigerians who were living in London, they take a trip to the United States when Flo Balogun's mother is 7 months pregnant. She goes to board to fly back to London. She's denied boarding because of her pregnancy. She stays in the U.S., and Fulgurin Balogun is born in Brooklyn. They then return to London. He's raised in London, and as he emerges as a very good player. So he played youth matches for England. Nigeria definitely wanted him, and the U.S. got him. In world soccer, as well as through marriage, and Roy Wegerle, the South African, famously did that at USA 94, you can go back to your grandparents to choose a nation. And Fulgurin Balogun, that is certainly a victory for the United States, that he elected to go with the U.S. rather than England or with Nigeria. And he has been one of the breakout stars. Two goals for the U.S. in this World Cup.
1: Yeah.
2: He plays for a very good side, AS Monaco, in the French First Division. 19 goals last season. Even a lot of American soccer fans, because we don't see French soccer that often on TV in this country, did not know who he was, or at least knew him that well. But he is certainly emerging as one of the elite U.S. players.
1: Yeah, well, for Bosnia, they will feature Wisconsin-born Esmir Bajrekterević, and he chose Bosnia over the U.S., and he has his own family. His parents escaped the Muslim genocide in Srebrenica in Bosnia in the mid-90s. What more can you tell us about him?
2: And this is almost the reverse story. And you nailed his pronunciation, by the way. Well done.
1: I'm always saying it once. Yeah.
2: Born in Appleton, Wisconsin, his parents were war refugees settling in the United States. And he actually did play one match for the United States, and FIFA, the world governing body of soccer, has certainly liberalized their standards where now you can almost get a trial run with a nation. You can play as a youth international. So this is a rare situation where you have a player who has played for one national side now playing for another national side in Bosnia and Herzegovina against that national side. He played for New England Revolution. He's now with a very big club in the Dutch Eredivisie in the Netherlands. That's the first division, PSV Eindhoven, just 21 years old. So you have essentially a Londoner playing for the U.S., and you have a Wisconsin player playing for Bosnia and Herzegovina. Thus is the international nature, Scott, of this World Cup. Bosnia and Herzegovina, they're a very talented side. The U.S. are definitely the favorite, even more so since this is on home soil, being played in Santa Clara, California. This is by no means an easy match for the U.S.
1: Yeah. And Sean, we may see more of these, you know, on Monday night. You mentioned the Netherlands and Germany. They both went home after penalty kick shootouts. A lot of people, a lot of commentators find penalties an awful way to settle a game that, as they put it, it's not really soccer. Your thoughts on this debate?
2: I think that this occurs every 4 years, and as you and I talked about 2 years ago, or 2 weeks ago, most people's entry point into the World Cup, or to the soccer, is the World Cup. Mine was at USA 94, and to a lesser extent, Italia 90. And I was perplexed, like, what are they doing? I heard one non-soccer commentator say it's like in the NBA Finals settling it with a free throw contest, or in the World Series with a home run derby.
1: No kidding.
2: There's probably a better way, just no one in the history of football or soccer has figured it out. Some people say, well, I'll just let them play till they score a goal. But you're not a football fan if you say that, because these matches could go on 8-9 hours, and that would be detrimental to the winning side. It feels artificial, and yet at the same time, Scott, I think it's the most exciting moment in soccer to have penalty kicks determine the winner in the World Cup. It's not perfect. In fact, it's imperfect, but it's still brilliant and beautiful.
1: Yeah. And you know, it's so tense. I can't even watch it sometimes, these shootouts. Soccer commentator, Sean Wheelock. Sean, enjoy. Thanks so much.
2: Thank you so much.
3: You could say KCUR reporter Noah Taborda has been waiting his whole life for this World Cup. He waited hours online to buy tickets and spent thousands of dollars to travel with his father and brother to cheer on the team from Colombia, where his dad was born. As Noah explains, it was about more than national pride. It's the culmination of a dream that spans generations.
4: Standing in the hallowed arena that is Mexico City's the Azteca, surrounded by what must be near 75,000 Colombian fans decked out in yellow, blue, and red, arms wrapped around my family's shoulders, I started to tear up. Just a day earlier, I was in Kansas City. Now I was living out a lifelong dream alongside my brother and dad. And as the final whistle blew, my dad collapsed into his seat, overcome with emotion. My brother and I leaned on him, exhausted, enthralled, and moved by this sheer moment. Colombia would advance to the knockout stages. It wasn't an easy process, neither the run-up to this moment nor the voyage itself. Hours of sleep sacrificed, months' worth of planning, the occasional argument between family members. At times, the odds of us making it to a game felt slim. Why do all that for a game that will last all of 2 hours? What about it evoked such intense emotions? For us, it goes back to Bogotá, Colombia. My dad, Freddy Taborda, was born in the Colombian capital, and growing up, he loved soccer, or football as it's called around the world.
5: Football was the chance to be like when you're reading a book in another world. It completely allowed to forget anything and everything, and I could be in the here and now.
4: Fast forward to 1994. My dad was living in the U.S., and the nation was set to host its first World Cup. Colombia was in the middle of a widespread cartel conflict, but the national team was dubbed a tournament favorite by the Brazilian superstar Pelé, considered by many to be the best to ever play, and my dad's idol.
5: So we were putting all our hopes there. We didn't know how the dark side of the drugs and the mafia were going to ultimately influence the team.
4: An infamous own goal by Andres Escobar in the group stage match against the U.S. doomed Colombia, with my dad and mom in attendance. Escobar would later be killed after returning to Colombia by two cartel associates, who many believed were angry at the outcome. Hardened by the traumatic tournament, watching the national team play became a near unbearable experience for my dad. 2 years after the 1994 World Cup, I was born. My brother Alex followed in 2013.
6: I'd love to see how they act about the game. What's their true passion?
4: For the two of us growing up in the U.S., soccer means something entirely different. Even though I played the game, for me it's always been a visual and cultural marvel. For my almost 13-year-old brother, it's a fusion. He's played the game from an early age, and it's his dream to play professionally.
6: Watching soccer in general, or maybe just kicking a ball around, makes me feel free. It makes me feel like I'm fully intrigued by the ball, like I'm fully there.
4: Once we knew where Colombia would play its World Cup games this year, we knew we had to go. It took some time to secure tickets, and we paid more than $800 apiece, a steep jump from my dad's $58 tickets in 1994. That doesn't even include travel and lodging costs. But for all this time and money, we get to be part of an extraordinary moment with thousands of Colombians and stand in for millions of others who couldn't make it. And it's not just the living fans. As my dad sat in the stands following Colombia's 3-1 victory over Uzbekistan, I thought back to something he told me weeks before.
5: I almost feel that my father, your grandparents, could be sitting with us because he played soccer.
4: I know, as we gathered around him, exhausted but overjoyed, my grandpa really was there.
5: It feels like it's a gift from life about different generations coming together to watch the Colombia game.
4: 60 years of family history, a Colombia fan's shattered faith in the team revived, a sports superfan's dream come true, a kid's professional aspirations elevated and inspired by those on the pitch. It was never just a game. For Here and Now, I'm Noah Taborda.
3: Thanks, Noah, for sharing your story with us. It's Here and Now.

0: Live from NPR News in Boston, I'm Steve Brown. As the nation celebrates its 250th birthday this weekend, the legislative branch has momentarily called it quits. House leadership abruptly canceled votes yesterday and sent lawmakers home early. Speaker Mike Johnson's majority was once again ground to a standstill by rebellious Republicans refusing their own party's agenda. In this case, it's a standoff blocking the annual defense bill. Trump loyalists are pushing to include the president's own priority, a strict voter ID bill dubbed Save America Act. Turkey is implementing extensive security measures for next week's NATO summit in Ankara, deploying thousands of police and banning public gatherings. The summit will focus on defense spending and the U.S.'s role in the alliance. Turkey has often acted independently within NATO, but is now leaning closer to the West. Two people climbed to the top of the Empire State Building's antenna and unfurled a banner about the power of love, then apparently stopped for a proposal and a kiss before climbing back down. They have since been arrested. News helicopter video showed the pair balancing on a ledge at the top of the antenna at midday today. It's unclear how they gained access to the antenna, which rises well above public areas of the 102-story building. 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
1: Have you ever wondered what would happen if a popular traditional housewife social media influencer woke up one day and found herself in the 19th century? 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
2: Right here in Northern California, we have mild summer weather for the Bay Area, partial clearing along the coast. Most of the sun is inland now through the rest of the afternoon, highs in the upper 50s to the mid-80s. San Francisco, 67 today, 82 in Livermore, 83 in Concord, Santa Rosa, 83. Sacramento Valley, relatively mild, 85 to 91, Sacramento's high, 88. Weather Service says a gradual warming trend begins through the 4th of July holiday weekend.
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4: It's Here and Now. Black bear encounters are on the rise in Tennessee. Instead of trying to control the bear population, wildlife managers there are promoting peaceful coexistence. From WPLN in the Appalachian Mid-South Newsroom, Caroline Eggers reports.
5: Along a steep, forested hillside in Gatlinburg, Tennessee wildlife biologist Janelle Musser is looking for black bears. Before long, a woman in the distance calls out excitedly.
6: So just be cautious.
5: It's a female bear, maybe about 200 pounds. And she has two cubs with her. The mama bear eats grass while the cubs practice climbing up trees. Musser says this is how people should experience bears, at a safe distance.
6: Something so amazing as this is to see bears, to see a female with cubs and them doing what they're supposed to be doing.
5: As opposed to seeing them go through trash, open up car doors, or worse. State officials say there are about 6,000 bears in Tennessee today. Populations have been trending up in recent decades, even as the state allows hunters to kill a few hundred bears each year. But the animals used to live all over forested areas of the U.S. In the South, they mostly retreated to the Appalachian Mountains after centuries of intense hunting and logging. Matt Drury of the Appalachian Trail Conservancy says their limited habitat is still under threat.
7: And in the face of climate change, especially forest types that are at higher elevations, they can't migrate any higher in the mountain if they're already on the top.
5: Take extreme weather. 2 years ago, a tropical storm dumped record rainfall and wrecked hundreds of thousands of acres of Appalachian forest. A lack of water is also an issue. In mid-May, the Great Smoky Mountains National Park was in severe drought. Former longtime park ranger Greg Grieco says that worsens springtime food scarcity.
8: This time of year, bears' diets are pretty much limited to salad and grubs.
5: That can push bears to search for food around people. Already, the city of Gatlinburg bought bear-proof dumpsters and required them at homes and rentals. All over town, signs teach people how to keep trash out of cars and outdoor spaces. But sometimes, that's not enough. Musser, the wildlife agent, pulls into a driveway of a rental cabin. Two people are on the porch near a cage with an adolescent bear inside.
9: Hello. Have you guys seen any other ones milling about the trap?
5: The renter Mason Eade says it's just a lone bear. He's visiting from Ohio with Shanna Bicknell. After getting groceries one day, bears got into their cart within minutes. Then, on
10: our second day here, we had four bears get into the cabin. They popped the lock on the sliding door.
5: They weren't there, but a neighbor saw them and shooed them away. Bicknell says she's been to Gatlinburg many times and had never seen bears.
11: Before this trip, they almost kind of like felt like a myth.
5: While perhaps surreal, the situation is uncomfortable, especially for the little bear, who wasn't the target, so Musser releases it back into the wild. But the other bears may face euthanization if they're caught. Musser says that happens when a bear opens a door into a home, potentially becoming a public safety risk.
9: Because that bear's now learned to do that, and it's probably not going to stop that behavior.
5: That's why she says people need to learn to coexist with bears and not give them a reason to get close. For NPR News, I'm Caroline Eggers in Gatlinburg, Tennessee.
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13: Iran's oil exports have been under sanctions for decades. Now, as part of an interim agreement, the U.S. has lifted those sanctions temporarily. Some energy experts are surprised.
14: This would be a win for its new leadership. It's a win for the Revolutionary Guard.
13: What does it mean for Iran? That's on the next morning edition from NPR News.
2: 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Second hour of Here and Now starts at noon, and coming up, before NASA sent Apollo astronauts to the moon, they trained at the bottom of a 50,000-year-old crater in northern Arizona. We're going to take a journey into Meteor Crater. That and more, 12 o'clock on KQED News today. 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
2: And I'm Indira Lakshmanan in Boston. This is Here and Now. What does it feel like when you stop recognizing your own country? 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
1: Into this administration. It's called the barrage of Trump's awful ideas is doing exactly what it's supposed to. The United States can own, ethnically cleanse, and redevelop Gaza as a luxury resort. The U.S. will buy Greenland and take possession of the Panama Canal. The government will become more efficient by cutting the Department of Education, USAID, medical and science research, and many, many jobs. Immigrants and transgender people are an existential threat to Americans. The president can and should rule by decree. These are all ideas in the sense that they're opinions, beliefs, or expressions of a possible course of action. And the reason I say this is that there was this trope, and I think still exists, that Trump has no ideas. And I'm saying, no, he has ideas, just really bad ideas. Some of these ideas would have seemed unthinkable just weeks ago. But now that they have been thought and uttered by the man in possession of the world's biggest megaphone, all of us are forced to engage with them. Flooding the ether with bad ideas isn't Trump's unique know-how. It's standard autocratic fare. Hannah Arendt used the word preposterous to describe the ideas that underpin 20th century totalitarian regimes. Bad ideas do a lot of the work of building autocracy. By forcing us to engage with them, they make our conversations, our media, and our society dumber. By conjuring the unimaginable, radical changes in the geography of human relationships, the government and the world itself as we have known it, they plunge us into an anxious state in which thinking is difficult. That kind of anxiety is key to totalitarian control.
2: So you know what you're talking about. You grew up partly in the Soviet Union, and then you came here. Later you went back to Russia as a journalist. And so you watched the rise of Putin and wrote about the rise of authoritarianism in Russia. Tell us what parallels you see between what the Trump administration is doing now and the sort of boiling frog experience you had in Russia, where this was slowly, slowly, and then not so slowly happening when you lived there.
1: So there isn't a terribly complicated autocratic playbook. It's really pretty simple, and you can track it the world over. But I'm not a huge fan of the boiled frog metaphor, partly because the whole boiled frog idea has been debunked. Frogs.
2: I didn't know that.
1: Frogs apparently
2: does know?
1: Have the presence of mind to jump out of water that is getting hotter.
2: Thank you for that fact check. Yeah. You heard it here, folks. No more of that analogy.
1: People, on the other hand, do adjust. And I think that that's part of sort of our beautiful human nature. We're incredibly adaptable. But ultimately, we end up living in really horrible societies for a lot of our history, including in the present-day world, where autocrats sort of have systematically dismantled functioning democracies. So I think among the most important things that Trump has done and is doing, it's probably there are two things, right? It's the attack on institutions such as media, law firms, and institutions of government, which goes hand in hand with state capture.
2: Define for us state capture.
1: To give you an example, right, I'm paying very close attention to the so-called fraud task force, which seems to have been created for the purpose of taking away Medicaid funding particularly from Democratic states. It goes hand in hand with the attacks on immigrants.
2: And trying to equate immigrants with fraud, trying to equate recipients of Medicaid or welfare programs as fraudsters.
1: That's exactly right.
2: Well, you have Russian and U.S. citizenship. You had been living in Russia. You had to flee 12 years ago because you felt that as a member of the LGBT community that you needed to go to protect your family. Tell us why that was necessary and the parallels that you see now.

0: So the messaging of autocrats is usually, I'm going to take you back to the imaginary past. When you felt comfortable, the sort of the signal way is by targeting LGBT people. In this country, particularly trans people. In Russia at the time, gays and lesbians. But basically, it's because I was very prominent and a prominent critic of Putin, I was actually personally targeted by this anti-LGBT campaign. So we had to leave in 2013.
1: I want to bring in some audience questions. Basically, they're wanting to know, you have an incredible eye for really picking out what are the problems in our society, what are the risks and the dangers from rising authoritarianism. So what are your actual concrete suggestions to us of what can we do, calls to action?
0: Well, the answer is very simple. Do something. We still have a really, really vibrant civil society sector. We can still protest, even though protesters are being prosecuted, some of them as aiding terrorism. We still have avenues for legal advocacy, and we still have institutions of government that function. And so first of all, do not give when you don't have to give in any of those, if you're inside any of those institutions. But more specifically, I would say do something that makes you a little bit scared. Do something that's more than you thought you would be able to do. Right? And for some people, that's something really small. And for other people, it's protesting. I met somebody a couple of weeks ago when I was reporting on trainings all over the country, training people in civil disobedience, training people in resisting ICE. So I was talking to somebody who said, I've been training people to be marshals at protests. And she said, I've been protesting since Vietnam, but this is the first time I'm a marshal. And I thought, this is just such a perfect example of somebody who's doing more than they thought they could in the space in which they've existed all along.
1: So with the few moments we have left, is there any last message or, you know, what sort of last piece of hope can you leave us with?
0: We don't know how any of this is going to play out. We don't know. History is unpredictable. That's what makes it exciting. And also, we're not better people or smarter people than the people who came before us, but we do have the benefit of their experience. And so even people like me, and there are many journalists who have come to this country and who are reporting on things that are familiar to them, you know, that's a benefit too. Like, we can learn to recognize things, and we can learn to act sooner. And hope also, this is one last thing I want to say, I love the social psychologist Eric Fromm's work. He was also in exile from Nazi Germany. And he has this idea that hope is something that is created in the process of doing. And the phrase that he uses is, hope is the certainty of the reality of the possibility. So first you create the possibility, you see that it's real, it gives you hope, and that hope fuels further action.
1: That was New York Times opinion columnist M. Gessen, who won this year's Pulitzer Prize for commentary, speaking with me at the recent WBUR Festival. This is Here and Now.

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1: It's Here and Now, jogging your memory about George Washington. You will recall he could have stayed in office for a third term, many thought he would, and yet he wrote that he would, quote, decline being considered. Washington wrote those words by candlelight in 1796 beside a simple brass candlestand that is now part of the Smithsonian's collection. Today we're looking at how that ordinary object illuminates, get it, illuminates, a historical moment. It is the last of our 25 objects we've been sharing this year, telling the story of America in its 250th year. And joining us is Lisa Kathleen Grady, curator at the National Museum of American History. Lisa Kathleen, welcome to the program.
2: Thank you for having me.
1: So this brass candlestand, I saw a couple pictures of it. It holds two candles. Can you describe it a little bit?
2: It raises and lowers. It has two, as you said, two holders for candles, mm-hmm. and they can move in and out depending upon where you want to position them. And then the whole piece moves up and down with a brass reflector. Of course, this is the only light, so the brass reflector will help magnify the light of the candles as you sit and work.
1: Now, you know, a lot of us have been to museums everywhere carrying what seemed to be kind of basic candle holders, and yet this is important. Why preserve this as a defining object in American history, American presidential history?
2: You know, I like to say that museums are filled with the things you write with and write on, and in this case, write by. And it's a marvelous piece. When you think it helps us, it's the physical object that helps us remember the farewell address and George Washington's thoughts and commitment to his new country as he was leaving the presidency.
1: And just, I'm sure your team has done the fact check. We know, indeed, this is the one George Washington used.
2: According to his family, and that's another thing I think that is wonderful about it.
1: Yeah.
2: After the centennial in 1876, America becomes much more interested in history again. Oh. It happens around the time of these anniversaries. And so shortly after the centennial celebration, George Washington's descendants, well, Nellie, the family of his favorite granddaughter, Nellie Lewis, mm-hmm. who was married to his favorite nephew, contact the Smithsonian. Well, they contact the federal government, and they say that they're worried that as the family, as years go on, and pieces that they have belonging to George and Martha Washington are beginning to scatter in bequests amongst the family, and they're afraid that they'll scatter to the winds.
1: Oh, wow.
2: And they wonder, isn't it amazing? And so they wonder if the government would be interested in it. And Congress sends Ellis Spears, who's the chief commissioner of the patent office, to look at the collection and make an assessment. Spears goes and he looks at it and he comes back and says, yeah, we want it.
1: We want it. It goes to the patent office where it is for several years, of course, now at the Smithsonian. This farewell address, George Washington, I gather, wrestled with it for years, got drafting help from James Madison and later Alexander Hamilton. I mean, I kind of try to speed through it. He writes about keeping the Union together, avoiding an overgrown military, and the importance of checks in the exercise of political power. There's a lot of big ideas in this. What does that labored writing process, you think, reveals about George Washington?
2: I think it shows how concerned he was that the country stay together. It's such a new country in 1796 still. And he hadn't stepped down after his first term when he wanted to because everyone was afraid that without him, without the indispensable man, the country wouldn't stay together. And so he stays another term. And he basically, the farewell address, in true father of his country fashion, George Washington is able to say, you're grown up. I think you're on the right path. You can do this. But here are my words of advice to you to keep on the course that you've set.
1: Well, one thing I love about this series of stories we're doing on Smithsonian objects is, as you describe, it looks at what seem to be ordinary objects that reveal big historical questions and answers. And when you look at this candle stand, what does it tell you about history, about leadership, about the country?
2: I look at a lot of these things, and I think about you think about him sitting with this, editing drafts, writing down his ideas, and you think about how seriously people took this, how committed George Washington and others are to the idea of this democracy that they fought for and they want to survive. And I think that's part of the reason the family saves it. It's not just a relic of Washington. It's a talisman almost of faith in the United States and its survival. And it's more than its survival, its ability to grow and thrive.
1: We've been talking to Lisa Kathleen Grady, curator at the National Museum of American History. Thank you, and enjoy the 4th upcoming.
2: Thank you. You too.
1: And this is the last story in our series, looking at 25 objects that tell the story of America in honor of its 250th year. Check out everything else we've covered on this at hereandnow.org. Here and Now is a production of NPR and WBUR. I'm Scott Tong in Washington, D.C.
3: And I'm Indira Lakshmanan in Boston. This is Here and Now.

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1: 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They're bringing new dangerous illness and allergies that are sometimes lethal. We'll talk about why this is happening and what precautions to take with Burkhard Bilger. His article, The Great Infestation, is in The New Yorker. Join us.
2: Don't miss tonight's Fresh Air, 7 p.m. on KQED News. Almost time for lunch in just a minute after we check in with Gretchen Lancour. She has details about a crash.
3: In San Jose, it's a crash for 280, northbound direction before Race Street. It looks like CHP's pulling up now. No injuries, but they need a tow, and there is a short backup to Bird Avenue. And in Montara, a crash for Highway 1. Outbound after La Costanera, a car hit the guardrail. CHP's on the way to that scene. Gretchen Lancour for KQED.
2: 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Coming up later this week on Forum, the HBO drama The Pit is being praised for its realistic look at life in the ER. Forum talks with doctors and nurses about how the show is sparking real-life change in emergency care. That's later this week on Forum, mornings 9 to 11, the evening repeat 8 to 10 p.m. I'm Dave Freeman, 12 noon now, and you're tuned to KQED San Francisco, KQEI North Highlands, Sacramento. If you have a smart speaker, ask it to play KQED.
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5: From NPR and WBUR Boston, I'm Indira Lakshmanan.
6: And I'm Scott Tong. This is Here and Now. Coming up, analysis of the Supreme Court's term, yes to birthright citizenship, yes to new executive power.
7: This is a term that's been defined by the court's ideological divisions.
8: This term was a mixed bag of the good, the bad, and the ugly.
5: Also, before NASA sent Apollo astronauts to the moon, they trained at the bottom of a 50,000-year-old crater in northern Arizona. Now you can visit it too.
9: Full astronaut gear doing the same thing that we're doing, and on a little bit rougher of a trail.
6: And a lucrative year for President Trump and his businesses. He made $2.2 billion in 2025, mostly from crypto ventures. We'll do the numbers coming up Here and Now.
5: The news is first.
10: Live from NPR News, I'm Lakshmi Singh. President Trump raked in more than $1 billion in crypto profits, according to his latest financial disclosures to the Office of Government Ethics. They include $500 million last year from his World Liberty Financial business. That includes governance tokens, and $600 million from sales of souvenir-type meme coins from another business. The tokens and the coins have plummeted in value since the sales. With the latest Supreme Court session now over, President Trump and his administration have a lot of wins and some high-profile losses. NPR's Tamara Keith reports, Trump is celebrating an expansion of presidential power.
11: The Supreme Court upheld birthright citizenship and earlier in the term blocked the president's sweeping tariffs. But it also delivered wins for him and his party, allowing Trump to strictly limit even legal immigration and making it easier for red states to redraw congressional district lines in favor of Republicans. In a social media post assessing the court's term, Trump crowed that the decision clearing the way for Trump to fire commissioners at federal agencies, quote, gives tremendous additional power back to the presidency where it belongs. He adds the Republican Party was treated very fairly by the United States Supreme Court. Tamara Keith, NPR News, The White House.
10: Trump announced this September in Dallas, Republicans will hold a first-ever party convention during a midterm election year. More from NPR's Elena Moore.
12: Trump says the convention will be an opportunity to, quote, celebrate our nation, our achievements, and our bright future. Party conventions usually happen during presidential election years, not during the midterms. But stakes are high for Republicans on Capitol Hill. They currently control both the House and the Senate by slim margins. And as many Americans report struggling with high prices, Democrats hope to flip some key seats. So even though Trump isn't on the ballot this fall, a party convention may be an opportunity for the leader of the GOP to rally his base before they head to the polls. Elena Moore, NPR News.
10: With no end to Russia's war with Ukraine in sight, a majority of Russians report feeling pessimistic about their country's economic future, according to a new poll. Here's NPR's Charles Maines.
13: The findings come from a Gallup public opinion survey done in April and May of this year. It found a solid majority of Russians, 60%, don't feel optimistic about the economy, compared to just over a quarter who thought life was getting better. That marks the highest decline in Russians' economic confidence in 20 years, says Gallup. The findings come as Russia's economy has shown signs of slowing down as the conflict in Ukraine grinds through its fifth year. Meanwhile, some argue Russian dissatisfaction is underrepresented in Gallup and other surveys. Critics of polling in Russia have long argued that laws criminalizing criticism of the government or the war skew the number of responses in favor of state policies.
10: That's Charles Maines reporting. It's NPR News.
14: Live from KQED News, I'm Brian Watt. Team USA is playing its first knockout round match in Santa Clara this evening, and if you're following the game, you may hear a catchy chant from Team Bosnia fans that name drops an iconic San Francisco landmark. KQED's Nisa Khan explains.
15: The 2011 song is called USA. It's by a Bosnian group, Dubioza Collective. One part of the chorus.
16: I can no longer wait. Take me to United States. Take me to Golden Gate. I will assimilate.
15: According to one of the singers, USA is satirical, a take on an immigrant's disillusionment with the American dream. But for the World Cup, soccer fans of Team Bosnia and Herzegovina have turned the song into an unofficial FIFA anthem.
17: Right after the match ended, they started playing it on the speakers and people went crazy for it.
15: That's Katya Vuksanovic, who's from Novato. She went to the country's game in Seattle last week. She says she found the song's lyrics to be kind of sad, but fans have given it a new life.
17: I feel like it's very, optimistic. We're going to America. We're going to the Golden Gate. We're playing in Santa Clara Stadium. Take me to literally Team USA. I guess next level manifestation happened there.
15: Vuksanovic says that she's excited how the World Cup has given people an opportunity to learn more about Bosnia, its team, and its music. I'm Nisa Khan, KQED News.
14: And I'm Brian Watt. Let's see what happens, folks. Have a nice afternoon.
2: 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And the listeners of KQED, Santa Clara afternoon weather at San Francisco Bay Area Stadium. Look for mostly sunny skies. Very nice weather this afternoon into the early evening. Highs this afternoon, 72 to about 78. Mostly clear tonight.
18: From NPR and WBUR, I'm Indira Lakshmanan in Boston.
6: And I'm Scott Tong in Washington, D.C. This is Here and Now. The Supreme Court just ended a term with a flurry of big rulings. The justices upheld birthright citizenship, expanded the president's power over independent federal regulators, and constrained the Voting Rights Act, as well as loosening campaign spending restrictions and much more. Big term.
18: Let's look at the impact with Chara Torres-Spellacy, a professor at Stetson University's College of Law in Florida, and Georgetown University Law Center professor Stephen Vladek. Welcome to you both.
19: Thanks for having me.
20: Thank you.
18: Stephen Vladek, I want to start with you. If you had to write a brief headline to summarize this Supreme Court term, what would it be?
19: I think it would be something like Supreme Court rules for itself, 6-3. I mean, this is a term, Indra, that's been defined by the court's ideological divisions. Even when it's not straight 6-3, you always have the Democratic justices on one side of the big divisive cases. But it's also a term where the real organizing theme has been a court that really is incredibly comfortable arrogating power, taking power from Congress and giving it to the executive, taking power from states and giving it to the federal government. But the real winner at the end of the day is the Supreme Court, which I think in the long term is probably not the best outcome for anybody.
6: Interesting. Big winners, the Supreme Court. Chara Torres-Spellacy, your thoughts on that?
20: So I guess my headline would be that this term was a mixed bag of the good, the bad, and the ugly. The Supreme Court checked the presidential power over birthright citizenship, his use of the National Guard, and his attempt to use tariff power that really belongs to Congress, which is good. But simultaneously, the Supreme Court also expanded the president's power over independent agencies and gutted the Voting Rights Act, making minority voters more vulnerable to unfair gerrymanders, which is bad. And then this term also saw the Supreme Court greenlight discrimination against trans athletes, which in the long span of history, I think is going to be judged as ugly.
18: Stephen, Chara refers to the birthright citizenship case, and I want to ask you a bit about that. The justices ruled that children born in this country are citizens under the 14th Amendment, regardless in most cases of their parents' status in this country. Obviously a big defeat for the White House because President Trump had on day one of his term tried to issue an executive order blocking birthright citizenship. How significant is this case, Stephen, and does it sort of take out of the running? Does it shut the door on further attempts to challenge birthright citizenship?
19: I mean, so I think it's very significant both because of what the court held, but also because of how close it was. I mean, I think, you know, 10 years ago, we would have dismissed as fringe the arguments that were made in support of President Trump's executive order. And yet, at least as a matter of constitutional interpretation, you know, on Tuesday, those arguments received 4 votes in the Supreme Court. So on the one hand, it's an important reaffirmation of birthright citizenship. On the other hand, you know, it's a pretty powerful note to everyone that the next Supreme Court nomination, the next appointee, could tip the scales on this critical and really fundamental constitutional principle.
21: And, Char, let me ask you about that, including the margin at the court, because going in during oral arguments, it seemed fairly certain that the court was going to uphold birthright citizenship.
20: Yes, I think in a saner court, it should have been 9-0. This wasn't really a close constitutional question. If you look at the text of the 14th Amendment, if you're born in America, you have American citizenship, and that is where the majority of the court ended up, which is good. They also reaffirmed an old case called Wong Kim Ark, which came to a similar conclusion about an individual who was a Chinese American, and that was at a point in time where his parents could not be naturalized. So I think they are being consistent with precedent. They're being consistent with the text of the 14th Amendment. And I hope this puts the end to this particular obnoxious debate.
21: Well, can I pose your question to you? Is this case closed, do you think?
20: Well, the president has made some troubling statements, including thinking that he can change this through mere legislation. It was decided on constitutional grounds, which puts legislation to change this beyond the pale.
18: Steve, I want to ask you about 2 wins, though, that the court gave to the administration that had to do with immigration status. One was giving the Trump administration broad leeway to end temporary protective status, or TPS, which are humanitarian protections for people. In this case, it was people from Haiti and Syria. And the court also ruled that the U.S. can turn away asylum seekers before they cross into the U.S. What do you think will be the impact of these 2 rulings?
19: Yeah, I mean, these rulings are both massively important. I think we're going to have enormous and very deleterious short and long-term consequences. You know, when we talk about the temporary protected status cases, might seem like an abstraction to most listeners, but actually there are 350,000 Haitians in the United States under this particular category. Across 16 or 17 countries, there are 1.5 million people who are now vulnerable to being immediately arrested, detained, and removed who weren't before the Supreme Court's ruling last week. That's a massive one. Also on the asylum part, I mean, you know, the notion that the federal government can turn people away at the border is only going to incentivize, as Justice Sonia Sotomayor pointed out in her dissent, more people trying to enter the country unlawfully, because if you make it across the border, no matter how, then you can apply for asylum. It's really 2 contexts in which the court has given this administration a heck of a lot more leeway to carry out policies that we've already seen have produced massive harmful effects. It's not me, it's Justice Sotomayor, who said in the asylum case that as a result of that decision, more people will die. You know, just because it doesn't get the headlines that the birthright citizenship case did and does, doesn't make it any less important.
21: Yeah. And Stephen, can I ask more broadly your thoughts on this term when it comes to executive power, because the court also said, yes, the Trump administration can fire a member of the Federal Trade Commission. This is overturning 9 decades of precedent.
19: Yeah, I mean, it's an important lesson, Scott, that not all Supreme Court decisions are equal in their impact. I mean, the ruling in Slaughter that you just mentioned really is going to completely reconfigure the entire federal government. It's going to give the president, not just President Trump, but his successors, so much more control over agencies that used to be able to take actions that were not subject to immediate political accountability. Really a massive shift in power, again, right, away from Congress, and part of this broader theme that the court has chosen this moment in American history to give the executive branch more power than it's ever had before, power that's going to be subject to checks really only by the court. As we saw in the companion case where the court distinguished on highly dubious grounds the Federal Reserve, there's no coherent principle here. It's just the court letting President Trump do most of what he wants, but not quite everything.
18: Chara, I want to follow up and ask you about that, because as Stephen said, the court said, yeah, sure, fine, you can fire independent regulators, but they drew this line in the sand over the Federal Reserve governor saying, no, you can't fire a Federal Reserve governor. It feels like a mixed message on expanding presidential power and this unitary executive theory.
20: It does. And I would agree with Stephen that it does not make any internal logical sense. But they are treating the Federal Reserve differently. They have said that President Trump cannot fire Governor Lisa Cook while her litigation is ongoing, and that is a positive stance, which is good for the rule of law. But in the very same term, we have Slaughter, which is going to empower this president and all future presidents to be able to fire people who are the heads of what had been independent federal agencies. And that, I think, will do enormous long-term damage.
21: Chara, let's talk about elections. The majority in the court hollowed out a key section of the Voting Rights Act. It struck down congressional maps in Louisiana that have districts corresponding to the state's racial makeup. What does this mean?
20: So the ruling on the Voting Rights Act has already had an impact on states' gerrymandering. So certain states have postponed their ongoing primary elections, which is a radical move, but that has been blessed by the Supreme Court. And in the long term, this will be very damaging to the voting rights of minorities, because it will be very easy to crack and pack minority voters in ways that undermines their ability to elect a candidate of their choice.
18: Stephen, I want to ask you, though, the Supreme Court also upheld grace periods for mail-in voting, saying that as long as a ballot was postmarked by Election Day, that there were going to be days in which it could be counted. This is very significant in that something like two-thirds of Americans vote by mail. This was something that the Trump administration was pushing against because of the president's long-standing charges, unproven, about fraud by mail. How do you expect these votes taken together to affect the upcoming midterm elections?
19: Yeah, I mean, it's hard to say, like, who benefits in the long term from, you know, more mail-in voting in the United States. I think the key about this particular case called Watson is that, again, here you had an argument that was viewed largely as a fringe argument as recently as 5-6 years ago, that the mere fact that federal law sets Election Day as the first Tuesday after the first Monday in November means you can't have ballots that arrive afterwards. That had never been how we understood things, and yet it still received 4 votes in the Supreme Court. Yes, the Supreme Court rejected that argument, but again, only by a very narrow 5-4 majority, with Chief Justice Roberts joining Justice Amy Coney Barrett and the 3 Democratic appointees. And so, you know, I think it's much like the birthright citizenship decision, where even the cases where the court seemed to go against the Trump administration this term, they were only by the skin of their teeth. And they're really actually just as powerful evidence of how much Trump has nudged this court further to the right, even if he can't get everything he wants out of it.
21: We have been talking to Stephen Vladeck, law professor at Georgetown, as well as Chara Torres-Spellacy, professor at Stetson University's College of Law. Thanks to the both of you.
19: Thank you.
20: Thank you.
18: And we're following a lot of other stories on the show today.
21: Yes, we are learning just how much money the Trump family made last year, more than $2.2 billion, according to financial disclosure forms. Well, that story in a moment.
18: And later this hour, our colleague Peter O'Dowd takes us to a meteor crater just outside Flagstaff, Arizona. It's where NASA trained astronauts before the Apollo moon mission. And now you can go there, too. Stay with us. It's Here and Now.

0: 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Some places like the YMCA of South Florida already offer lessons tailored to these swimmers.
1: Having a program like this was critical for his safety and just making sure that he kind of understands how to swim and keep being alive.
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6: It's Here and Now. President Trump had a very lucrative 2025. His businesses made at least $2.2 billion, a huge leap in revenue over the previous year when he was not in the White House. Let's do the numbers with Ence Morse reporting on this for the Washington Post. Ence, hello.
7: Hello. Thanks for having me.
6: So Trump's biggest revenue source was from cryptocurrency ventures. Tell me about the Trump family's World Liberty Financial and how it did last year.
7: Absolutely. So this is a cryptocurrency project founded by Trump and his sons, and Trump made bank. He brought in over $500 million from token sales. So when somebody buys their cryptocurrency, the lion's share of those profits go to Trump and his family. He also made some money on equity sales in the company. The total figure was about $580 million.
6: Wow. And those equity sales, that was when, was it a company in the United Arab Emirates bought a share of World Liberty Financial?
7: Yes, I believe that's correct.
6: Yeah, okay. And Trump meme coin sales brought in $600
7: yes.
6: million, more than $600 million last year. Tell me about that.
7: Yeah, so this is Celebration Coin. This is just described as royalties paid out. This is the biggest line item that we see on the disclosure form. It's an enormous sum from Celebration Coin directly into the president's pockets.
6: Yeah, so, you know, for some, this is raising conflict of interest questions for the president, who is a key voice in regulating crypto business in this country. He was asked about this morning as he boarded Air Force One with his sons in the background. Let's listen.
8: You know why I'm profiting? Because the stock market's going up. Everybody's profiting. If you have a 401k, how's your 401k done? It's about up 85%. Thank you, President Trump.
6: We should note these disclosures show a lot of money made separate from the stock market. And we should note the plane that he was about to board was donated by Qatar, a key stakeholder in the Middle East. I mean, what are the conflict of interest questions surrounding the president and especially the crypto businesses he's involved in?
7: Right. I mean, I think, you know, to his comment, he certainly made a lot of money in the stock market. His stock portfolio income is up from last year and way up from 2020. But you can also see this, right, in his real estate businesses, his resorts, Mar-a-Lago, his golf companies, which are making a lot more income now than they did when he was out of office. So you can see here that there are a lot of avenues that Trump and the Trump family have to bring in cash, and they have been maximizing those revenue streams, basically, in 2025.
6: Yeah, yeah. Well, there's certainly an argument. There's nothing wrong with a president making money. I guess the question is, does any of this violate the law or the Constitution?
7: I mean, that is the question. I mean, we can see from presidential history, certainly, that this scale of profit is pretty unprecedented. even in Trump's first term, he was not reporting at least $1 billion of income, right? He was reporting hundreds of millions. Biden himself, I was just looking at these forms, mm-hmm. was reporting, you know, tens of thousands or maybe low hundreds of thousands of income outside his salary as president, oh. right? So the idea that there would be this exponential jump suddenly in 2025 is really unprecedented.
6: Yeah, right, right. The scale, as you're saying, just kind of remarkable in these documents. Trump also, in this financial disclosure form, reported money coming in from legal settlements. Can you talk about those?
7: Yes, absolutely. So he reported over $86 million coming in from five different legal settlements with media companies, social media companies. I think CBS was involved, ABC was involved. And, you know, he did disclose, you know, a lot of the settlement money was going to his Presidential Library Foundation or sort of other Trump organizations or nonprofits, not to him directly. Mm-hmm. But, you know, it's still a financial benefit to him. And I think it's notable that the scale of these settlements are, you know, greater than the total income reported by many other presidents.
6: Oh, wow. Again, yeah, the scale. And real quick, is any other kind of revenue source you haven't mentioned?
7: Mostly the real estate is still growing, and he keeps making a lot of money off Mar-a-Lago, his golf clubs, his resorts, even more as he is in the presidency.
6: Yeah. Ence Morse has been digging into the financial disclosure statements. Ence is political data reporter at The Washington Post. Thanks very much.
7: Thank you, Scott.
9: And we'll find out this week if U.S. energy companies will meet an ambitious goal set by President Trump. Trump urged them to build at least three new nuclear reactors by July 4th to meet surging energy demand. With a few days to go, NPR's Jeff Brumfield examines how close the companies are.
10: A lot of the action is happening at a Department of Energy laboratory in Idaho. Rita Barenwall is the chief nuclear officer at a company called Radiant. They're setting up their reactor inside a special secure building called the Dome.
11: By July 4th, we're tracking to get the reactor into Dome and to initiate the testing.
10: Radiant is one of 10 companies in the Department of Energy's reactor pilot program. That program was set up last June to help jumpstart a new generation of small nuclear power plants. They could power data centers, and they look radically different than today's reactors. For example, nuclear fuel is currently loaded into long tubes, but many of the new reactors use a different kind of fuel.
11: Do you remember gobstoppers? Are you familiar with what that looks like?
10: Well, it's the same idea here. Little nuclear fuel balls filled with grains of uranium. They can operate at higher temperatures and are more resistant to melting down. A lot of companies in the program plan on using nuclear gobstoppers with other tech to build a bunch of little reactors.
11: We have broken ground for our factory to mass produce reactors. You know, we're targeting about 50 a year.
10: But the first step is to build a test reactor and switch it on, going critical in nuclear speak. Radiant probably won't be critical by the July 4th deadline, but two other companies have already reached that goal. On June 4th, Antares Nuclear announced it had gone critical, and another company, Valor Atomics, says it's producing around 100 kilowatts of heat from its new reactor core, which is operating out of a tent-like structure in the Utah desert, all in less than a year.
12: We haven't done anything this fast, basically, ever.
10: Nick Turan is chief nuclear officer at Ocean Atomics, which seeks to put nuclear power into civilian ships. His company isn't part of the program, but he's been tracking it closely. He says this pilot program could jumpstart America's nuclear industry.
12: I'm just excited that we're now actually building these little reactors and trying it out. And we're going to look at what the economic story is and find out if there's a market. And it's going to be so much better than sitting there talking about it like we did for the last 40 years.
10: But getting these reactors built quickly came at a cost. Earlier this year, NPR reported that the Energy Department overhauled its safety and security standards to make it easier for companies to win regulatory approval. They consulted with the companies, but not with the public. And that has skeptics of the program worried. Edwin Lyman is director of nuclear power safety at the Union of Concerned Scientists.
13: Yes, of course, if you bend all the rules, you can do things quickly.
10: The test reactors might be working, he says.
13: But that should not be confused with anything related to a nuclear power reactor that's capable of producing electricity in a stable and safe way.
10: Lyman says he worries that deregulation will erode standards for things like security or how much environmental monitoring should be done at a time when these mass-produced little reactors could start popping up at locations all over the country. Jeff Brumfield, NPR News.
6: As America marks its 250th year, one civics-minded family in Atlanta will be running on Saturday to celebrate the big birthday. Here's Sophie Gratis with Georgia Public Broadcasting.
14: At the Georgia State Finals of the National Civics Bee last week, middle school students are peppered with questions about the U.S. government.
15: Why is a single energetic executive desirable?
14: The correct civics answer is...
15: It promotes accountability and decisive leadership.
14: Ella Hummel, a rising ninth grader from North Georgia, got it right.
16: I've always kind of had the idea of serving in politics, and I really think that civics has opened my mind.
14: With a high score from the judges, she is the Georgia Civics Bee finalist.
17: Very excited. Very, very excited.
14: That's Ella's dad, Andy Hummel. He says the family will celebrate America's 250th anniversary by running in Atlanta's annual 4th of July Peachtree Road Race.
16: And then rest the rest of the day because I'm going to be tired.
17: I'm not sure who thought a road race in the July 4th in Atlanta would be a good idea, but we've done it for the last several years. It's just a good way to kick off the day, and then you kick back the rest of the day and celebrate. And be sure to wear red, white, and blue and embarrass her as much as possible.
14: The Hummels will be among thousands of runners at the Atlanta 10K.
18: They'll run in the race, and I'll watch them.
14: That's Ella's grandmother, Peggy Farmer.
18: Yeah, and then we'll probably do a picnic and that kind of thing.
14: Farmer grew up outside of Boston.
18: Every year was a big deal on the 4th of July with fireworks and all that kind of stuff, you know.
14: And she remembers the bicentennial in 1976.
18: We went and saw the Pops play on the garden in there, so it really was, you know, it's a big deal.
14: Farmer admits there's a different energy now.
18: It's togetherness type of thing that's really not around all the time now. I think it's just the world's changed a lot.
14: But there is something Farmer will celebrate about America on this 4th of July, her grandchild, the Georgia Civics Bee champion.
18: Maybe she and the kids with that were sitting up there with her can change it a little bit. I mean, they seem to be having a ball with each other up there today, so that's a good thing.
14: Ella Hummel will compete in the National Civics Bee in Washington, D.C. this fall. For NPR News, I'm Sophie Gratis in Atlanta.
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0: Live from NPR News in Boston, I'm Steve Brown. Ukrainian President Volodymyr Zelensky says his country's forces have struck Russia's major Ufa oil refinery for the second time in a week. Attacks on Russian oil facilities have created a fuel crisis and increased political pressure on the Kremlin. Ukraine also targeted a missile component plant in Russia's Penza region. Russian officials did not confirm the strikes. Ukrainian officials say their drone and missile attacks have slowed Russian advances. Russian attacks on Ukraine continue, however, with three civilians reported killed today. Former CIA Director John Brennan is suing the Trump administration, demanding a court order that would require officials to preserve records from investigations that are targeting him. Brennan says in the lawsuit filed today that the records would be essential for him to mount a defense on vindictive prosecution grounds in the event of a future indictment brought by the Republican administration. No charges have been brought, and the Department of Justice has denied claims of weaponization. Victor Willis, who co-founded the Village People and co-wrote some of the disco group's biggest hits, including YMCA and Macho Man, has died at the age of 74. The group announced his death on Facebook, citing a short but aggressive illness. 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
1: 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Afternoon weather, Sacramento Valley, 85 to 91 today. Clear tonight, some gusts to 20, lows 53 to 59. Some morning cloudiness, clearing. Tomorrow, highs 84 to 90. Mostly sunny inland the rest of the day for the Bay Area. Highs in the 50s to the mid-80s.
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3: It's Here and Now. Today is July 1st, and if you're a long-suffering New York Mets fan, it's also Bobby Bonilla Day. Every July 1st, the 63-year-old former All-Star who hasn't played baseball for 20 years collects a $1.2 million check from his former team. It's more money than some of baseball's current stars will make in a year, and Bonilla will keep getting these annual payments until 2035. Many of you might be wondering, why on earth would the Mets do this? Well, Kenny Malone is here to explain. He's the co-host of NPR's Planet Money podcast. Welcome, Kenny.
4: Oh, thank you so much for having me. I love talking Bobby Bonilla Day.
3: Well, Bonilla, to remind those who may not remember, played outfield and third base for the Mets in the 90s. He was one of the greatest switch hitters of all time, but he has been retired for two decades. So Why are the Mets still paying him every year?
4: Well, you know, it looks on its face like another classic New York Mets bungle where they're like entered into some weird contract where they have to keep paying this guy. But the simple answer is they signed what's called a deferred contract with Bobby Bonilla back in the year 2000, where the Mets were going to owe Bobby about $6 million. They're terminating a contract with him. And instead of paying him that money then, they said, do you mind if we pay you this money in the future, which would give the Mets some flexibility to pay new players, make the team better back in 2000. and they entered into a deferred contract where Bobby would get more than $6 million because he was functionally loaning them $6 million. And so it would make sense that they would pay him back with interest in some way.
3: Well, you explain in your podcast so nicely how basically the Mets and Bonilla and his lawyer worked out a sort of 8% average rate of return. And that means that they, instead of paying him $6 million at the time of retirement or the severance of his contract, they said, okay, 8% a year, compounds, blah, blah, blah. We will actually owe you five times more, $30 million. I mean, my goodness, it sounds like a great deal for Bonilla, but you explain that it's also a good deal for the Mets.
4: Yeah, so they did around that same time pay new players to come in. They made the World Series the next year. And then Bobby made a savvy retirement move. He was like, well, 8% per year compounding. So compounding means every time you make interest, that goes back into the pool of money, and then that pool is bigger and it earns more interest and so forth and so forth. And so it looks magical. Like, yeah, I think arguably it's just a reasonable deal struck by two people. And the fact that it was the Mets makes it funny.
3: Well, you and your co-host James Sneed interviewed Bonilla for Planet Money back in 2021. Let's listen.
5: No one forgets July 1st.
6: No. No, they wouldn't.
5: No one. But is it a good thing if it helps, you know, athletes really see the advantage of putting away money and not thinking that you have to have everything all at once? I think it's a good thing.
3: MLB players and team owners are clashing now over a new collective bargaining agreement that could delay next year's season. Players are rejecting the league's proposal for a hard salary cap. How does Bobby Bonilla Day play into the larger debate about money in baseball?
4: I mean, this is increasingly part of modern baseball. We've seen the biggest contract ever signed by Los Angeles Dodger Shohei Ohtani. $680 million of that contract was deferred into the future. So Bobby wasn't the first, but he certainly is the most famous and I guess infamous at this point.
3: Kenny Malone is co-host of NPR's Planet Money podcast. Thanks so much, Kenny.
4: Oh, thank you so much. Happy Bobby Bonilla Day.
3: This is Here and Now.

0: Iran's oil exports have been under sanctions for decades. Now, as part of an interim agreement, the U.S. has lifted those sanctions temporarily. Some energy experts are surprised.
1: This would be a win for its new leadership. It's a win for the Revolutionary Guard.
0: What does it mean for Iran? That's on the next Morning Edition from NPR News.
2: 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Hear how one grandmother turns to a coven of witches to save her granddaughter from the dark forces closing in on her. That's on Spooked, wherever you get your podcasts.

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2: I'm Indira Lakshmanan in Boston.
3: And I'm Peter O'Dowd in Phoenix. It's Here and Now. Ages ago, before humans lived in North America, a space rock pierced the atmosphere and screamed in a blaze of light toward the surface of the Earth. Oh, the catastrophe it must have been when the meteor hit the ground near modern-day Winslow, Arizona. The hole it left behind was a mile wide. And 50,000 years later, I walked right into it.
4: We believe there was a 150-foot diameter meteorite that came in at about 26,000 miles per hour.
5: That's big and fast.
4: Yes, huge, massive, and very fast.
3: Tyler Johnson is my guide into one of the best preserved impact craters on the planet. For years, visitors have wanted access to the bottom, and now, for the first time ever, it's open to the public.

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1: It's quite magnificent, really. What about you?
2: Oh, I think it's pretty unique.
1: Yeah.
3: In the distance, something catches our eye. It's the tail of an old airplane. In the 1960s, a Cessna lost power over the crater and crashed.
4: And we're getting there, getting close.
3: The 30-minute hike, 570 feet down, passes through planetary history in the blink of an eye. At the bottom, the crater walls embrace you. The only view of the sky is straight up. It's hot. It's time to rest. Johnson sits in a sliver of shade, and I ask more questions about this special place.
5: Well, let's start with the rock that made this big hole in the ground. What do we know about it?
4: So what we know, or what we believe we know, I should say, it is primarily made up of metals, so 92% iron, 7% nickel, and 0.5% cobalt, making it incredibly heavy. Mm. So incredibly fast and incredibly massive.
5: Can you even imagine how big the explosion would have been?
4: Oh, it would cause shock all the way up to 100 miles away. And so the explosion was incredible. It was like an atomic or a nuclear bomb.
5: And this is 50,000 years ago, so at that point there weren't even human beings living in this part of the globe. But I mean, if you were an animal or a tree, you were gone.
4: You had a rough day.
5: Yeah,
4: that's
5: you had
4: sure.
5: a very bad day. Does it rival like anything that would have, say, killed the dinosaurs, that impact?
4: It is a baby in comparison to the one that happened millions of years ago to the dinosaurs. To put it in perspective, we believe that the asteroid that took out the dinosaurs was anywhere between 6 and 9 miles in diameter. So miles in diameter versus 150 feet
5: oh
4: in diameter.
5: Oh my gosh, okay.
4: So this one is nothing in comparison to what wiped out the dinosaurs.
5: Well, and you know what I'm noticing is that it is in such perfect condition. Why is it so well preserved?
4: So it has two main reasons. First off, it is a young meteor crater. When we talk about the asteroid that took out the dinosaurs, that happened millions of years ago. We're talking thousands of years ago. Plus, it is in the middle of a desert. And so being that we don't get a lot of rain, it helps preserve it. If we were to be, let's say, in Florida, it would already be filled in, it would be very swamp-like, and it wouldn't have been able to keep up with the preservation.
5: Mm. Okay, so that was 50,000 years ago, as we've said. Then humans come. I'm banging on this big rusty tank behind us. What's the story of all this equipment down here at the bottom of the crater?
4: So in the early 1900s, we had two men, one by the name of Holsinger and one by the name of Beringer, and they found a big meteorite out here. That led to a great obsession, is what I like to call it, of trying to find the meteorite that made the impact. They believed that it had to be buried underneath the ground. So to your point, we're standing in front of this big old piece of equipment because they were mining out here for nearly 30 years trying to find the meteorite that caused the impact that we're seeing today.
5: They wanted the iron.
4: Yes, they wanted the iron, they wanted to get rich, and they wanted to find it so they could, you know, enjoy their lives and retire early.
5: What is this tank right here?
4: This is a steam-powered tank that was used for the winch that is beside us, and it was used to lower in heavy machinery and objects, people included, in and out of the mine shaft just over nearby us.
5: And so there's mine shafts all around?
4: All over the place. There were at least 28 different mine shafts that were drilled, and these were in the bottom of the crater, horizontally, into the rim of the crater, all over the place.
5: Wow. So, but they didn't find anything, I guess, sadly for them. Most of the meteor was vaporized.
4: Yeah, so we talked about how heavy and how fast it was coming in, and so when it hit like an atomic bomb, and over 80% would either be vaporized or recondensed into different materials, which is why the water and the ground has such a high iron content level.
5: So, one of the things I'm really interested about, and I didn't know any of this before coming here, that the Apollo mission, NASA, came to the bottom of this crater to train its astronauts. So Neil Armstrong and Buzz Aldrin

0: they were here.
1: Correct.
0: What were they doing?
1: So in the late 60s, early 70s, they used this as a training spot for the astronauts because it was the most realistic to a crater on the moon. So they would make them come out here and physically train. They would make them wear their head-to-toe astronaut gear and walk around the crater to test and make sure that the equipment and tools were actually viable and able to be used on the moon when they did the landing.
0: Did they learn anything doing that?
1: They did. They actually had a lot of lessons that they learned, one of which they actually tore their spacesuit and they had to go back to the drawing board because if that happened on the moon, we would have wound up with a dead astronaut.
0: Oh.
1: So very, very good things they found here and lessons they learned before sending someone into space and learning them the hard way.
0: And does NASA still come here from time to time?
1: They do. A lot less frequently, but they do still come out here and they use it to train. Notably, the last one of the last times they came out, they brought a nice rover and they test drove the rover to see if it was going to be able to do its thing when it got sent to where it was going.
0: Oh my gosh. We started obviously at the top. In fact, look, I can see some people. They might be staring down at us at the top of the crater. There's the visitor center up there. But it's such a different vantage point here at the floor. What do you feel when you're down here?
1: I feel like I'm connected with the Earth in such a special way, connected with space, even though you're not in space, because it's something from space that created this, and it's such a remarkable feeling. Getting to look up and see walls all surrounding you is such a beautiful, I mean, remarkable experience.
0: So that was our tour guide, Tyler Johnson. And it turns out the other hikers feel that sense of reverence too. Amateur astronomer Jonathan Misurda takes one final look at the towering crater walls before we leave.
2: Yeah, when you look through a telescope at the moon, and I would suggest you do that if you get a chance, you'll see craters just like this one that, you know, you can now kind of go down to the bottom of one and picture yourself and be as close as I get to anything like that. It's a great experience. It's very awing.
0: Okay, so now we have to go up.
3: Yeah. Now the fun begins.
0: Are we ready?
4: We're ready.
3: Let's do it.
0: All right.
4: Okay.
0: In a way, going back up is like going back to the future. And so we crane our heads toward the rim of the crater and start trudging up the trail.
3: Now the sun came out. Just as we're climbing out of this bad boy.
4: Yeah.
0: We make progress, one step and one deep breath at a time.
3: For here now, I'm Peter O'Dowd at the Meteor Crater in northern Arizona.
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6: Sacramento Valley weather, rest of the afternoon, highs 85 to 91. Sacramento's high 88, a little warmer tomorrow, maybe 86. For the Bay Area, near the water, some cloudiness otherwise, a nice afternoon, highs in the upper 50s to the mid 80s. San Francisco, 67 today's high, Oakland, 72, Santa Rosa up to 83. Mild day, San Jose, maybe 77, and Santa Clara, the afternoon, late afternoon, evening game, 72 to 78.
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8: It's Here and Now, counting down to July 4th when Americans will celebrate 250 years of independence, and we are looking at significant days in American history. as picked by Douglas Brinkley, the Rice University history professor and CNN presidential historian. He's also a contributor to the National Geographic book, 1,000 Days in America. Douglas, Professor Brinkley, welcome back.
4: Well, thank you for having me.
8: Let's talk about May 1st, 1893. You've chosen that day, and as listeners scratch their heads and maybe try to figure it out, we'll note this is a public event featuring the Ferris wheel, especially invented for this day. We're talking about the World's Fair in Chicago. Why is this day on your list of important days in history?
4: You know, Chicago 1893 is so fascinating. All these things got innovated there. Most famously, Nikola Tesla and George Westinghouse were able to show the public their alternating current, what we call AC system, which was going to be the new system of electricity, where Thomas Edison was promoting direct current, DC, and the fair, you know, made Tesla and Westinghouse sort of winners. And it was also the first all-electric fair ever. You know, you had hundreds of thousands of lamps that were lit up the whole city. It became known as the White City. And then the architecture that was built there, the most in the Beaux Arts style of design. And then the people came. It brought the Midwest into America. It proved that Chicago was the other great city besides New York. I mean, the fair set records for outdoor events. And, you know, things like you mentioned, the Ferris wheel. I mean, that's invented by George Washington Ferris.
8: Mm-hmm.
4: And he was an engineer, and there was a competition for what could be the Eiffel Tower. And he came up with that giant spinning wheel. The Ferris wheel really becomes the amusement invention that symbolizes the United States. And then you can have things such as Cracker Jack or, you know, Aunt Jemima's pancake mix and you know, foodstuffs.
8: Right,
4: invented
8: all
4: there.
8: Introduced, right? The exhibits.
4: All then, introduced there. The brownie was invented there
8: is that
4: in
8: right?
4: Chicago.
8: Well, thank goodness for that event then. I have a greater appreciation, yeah.
4: But it's really a story of the engineering. You know, I once interviewed Neil Armstrong of NASA, who was a Purdue engineer, and he told me the problem with American historians is we don't write enough about engineering in history, how engineering is forever changed America. And if you want to look at all of the things that took place there in Chicago in the engineering front, but also great art being shown there and, you know, people like George Washington Carver with these beautiful botany plants and John Singer Sargent, great portrait painter showing his wares and the Pledge of Allegiance that we know was first performed at the exposition by a school group there. Frederick Jackson Turner, a historian, lectured about what he called his frontier thesis, which is that the story of America's westward expansion. And when we hit the Pacific Ocean, we started becoming imperial, looking to take Hawaii and the Philippines and, you know, Guam and the Caribbean, Puerto Rico and Cuba. And that later it would be, you know, even some people would say space was the new frontier. The idea that Americans have to keep moving, that that's our central trait. And that was intellectually discussed there in Chicago.
8: Yeah. And just briefly coming back to technology that you're talking about, you mentioned the electrification of the country. We're about to enter the automobile age. You know, it's not too long, 1893, after oil is discovered in western Pennsylvania in the United States. And are you saying there is, to some degree, kind of technology, ideas, optimism in America at the time?
4: Absolutely. And it was all about electricity. And in Chicago, the White City there just lit up the electricity that people's jaws would drop. And we might think of the Ferris wheel as just an amusement, but for a lot of farmers coming in, they never were able to have an aerial view in their lives before. And now they're looking at the beauty of Lake Michigan and looking at Chicago. And remember, the whole city of Chicago had burned in 1871.
8: Yeah.
4: Almost every building. They rebuilt bigger and better than before. It was a turning point, the pivot from the candlelit 19th century to the electrification of America in the 20th century and all that it brought. So it's important we don't forget Chicago 1893.
9: Douglas Brinkley, Professor of History at Rice University. Professor, thanks so much.
4: Thank you.
9: Tomorrow, we leap to a 20th century day that helped set the civil rights movement in motion. Go to hereandnow.org to check out each of our American history chats with Douglas Brinkley. Here and Now is a production of NPR and WBUR. I'm Scott Tong in Washington, D.C.
10: And I'm Indira Lakshmanan in Boston. 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
3: Check it out on Marketplace this afternoon at 4 p.m. and 6:30 p.m. Let's check out San Francisco traffic right now with Gretchen Lancour.
4: A problem for 101 in the southbound direction after the 80 split. There's a stall or some kind of hazard that's blocking the right lane and has traffic stop back to Mission Street. CHP's on the way to clear it. Fairfield, we have a problem for 680 northbound on the connector to 80 eastbound. This is a multi-vehicle crash blocking the right lane of the transition ramp. Tow trucks are there hooking them up. Traffic is backed up to Green Valley Road. Gretchen Lancour for KQED.
3: Thanks again, Gretchen. 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
5: He has taken in over $1 billion, outstripping much of anything he owns in his property portfolio.
6: New disclosure forms show President Trump and his family raked in more than $1 billion in cryptocurrency income.
7: For Wednesday, July 1st, it's All Things Considered from NPR News.
6: I'm Scott Detrow.
7: And I'm Juana Summers. Another big win for the insurgent left and another Democratic incumbent defeated in a congressional primary.
6: This time in Colorado.
8: Denver voters, that's a clear message. We will not wait.
7: And tonight could be Christian Pulisic's big moment.
6: The U.S. soccer star missed most of the World Cup group stage with an injury, but is back in the lineup with the knockout round underway.
9: Your first time, you feel those nerves even more, and it can be that much more difficult. And when you've been there before, you say, okay, I can handle this.
7: First, these news headlines.
10: Live from NPR News, I'm Lakshmi Singh. President Trump's newest financial disclosures reveal he made over $1 billion from his cryptocurrency businesses in his first year back in office.
11: I'm profiting because I have a lot of money and a lot of cash, and I give it to institutions. I don't know if they know what they're doing or not, but they buy a vast array of things.
10: The Washington Post's Clara Entz Moore says Trump made millions more in other ventures.
12: In his real estate businesses, his resorts, Mar-a-Lago, his golf companies, which are making a lot more income now than they did when he was out of office. So you can see here that there are a lot of avenues that Trump and the Trump family have to bring in cash, and they have been maximizing those revenue streams, basically, in 2025.
10: Moore speaking with NPR's Here and Now. Trump defended the disclosures to reporters at Joint Base Andrews today as he was boarding his first flight on the new Air Force One, a gift from Qatar. Democratic Congressman Jason Crow of Colorado wrote on social media today, quote, "This grift and corruption is staggering." He and other Democrats accused Trump of using his position for personal gain while many Americans grapple with the highest inflation rate in 3 years. Today marks a week since two major earthquakes struck Venezuela. NPR's Ada Peralta reports that last night, the streets in one of the most hard-hit areas were lined with bodies.
13: Ivanosio Ortega was looking for her best friend in front of their collapsed building. She had received a phone call 2 days ago, but all she heard was static. She still had hope that her friend, his wife, and their little girl would be found alive. But the rescuers emerge with a video of two corpses.
14: La niña pequeña la tienen abrazada.
13: The adult is hugging the little girl. These were praying people, she cried. They prayed at dinner. They prayed when they left home. Another woman comforts her. They are with Christ now, she says. Ada Peralta, NPR News, La Guaira, Venezuela.
10: Millions of Americans are traveling this week for the 4th of July holiday. NPR's Joel Rose reports it's expected to be another record-setting test for the U.S. air travel system.
15: AAA projects that more than 5.8 million travelers will take domestic flights this week, barely topping the record set last year. U.S. airlines are carrying more passengers than ever, even as they're operating fewer flights than they did 20 years ago, and that is pushing the limits of the aviation system. The Transportation Security Administration, or TSA, is expecting to screen more than 18 million travelers in the week before and after the July 4th holiday. The busiest single day is projected to be Thursday, with more than 3 million travelers. Joel Rose, NPR News, Washington.
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16: Live from KQED News, I'm Natalia Navarro. Santa Clara County is planning to fire four social workers in connection with the death of a two-year-old in the foster care system. KQED's Joseph Jiha reports.
17: The director of the county's Department of Family and Children's Services said in a memo Tuesday that the four staffers would be fired, while three others have resigned or retired. The county is still investigating the case of Jackson Juarez, a toddler who died in April while living with a cousin of his father. The cousin's 17-year-old son is charged with murder. The department approved the cousin as Jackson's foster parent despite a past child endangerment conviction that should have disqualified her. Records obtained by KQED show that four different social workers and managers signed off on the placement. I'm Joseph Jiha, KQED News.
16: At least two people were stabbed at a celebration in downtown San Jose after Mexico defeated Ecuador in a World Cup match last night. Police say most of the festivities were peaceful, but an unlawful assembly was declared a few hours after the game ended and several people were arrested. And Spark Social, the San Francisco food truck park near Mission Bay, says it won't host any more World Cup watch parties. That's after a shooting at the same block injured two people last night. The food truck park will continue its regular hours and special events just without soccer on the big screen. Tonight's big match between the U.S. and Bosnia-Herzegovina kicks off at 5 p.m. in Santa Clara. It's the last of six World Cup games hosted in the Bay Area. I'm Natalia Navarro, KQED News.
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18: 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I'm Juana Summers.
6: And I'm Scott Detrow. Historically, when presidents have taken office, they have walled themselves off from their business interests, not President Trump. A new financial disclosure form released yesterday shows Trump and his family have raked in more than $1 billion from cryptocurrency ventures in the past year alone. Trump was once a crypto critic, but has embraced the currency in his second term, loosening government scrutiny of the sector, among other steps. Bernard Condon wrote about it for the Associated Press and joins us now to explain how these companies made Trump money. Welcome to All Things Considered.
19: Thank you.
6: I want to start with just the scale of all of this. What were the responses that you got from the people you talked to about the fact that a sitting president netted $1 billion from a field that he helped set federal government's regulatory stance of?
19: I have been covering Trump businesses since his first term. More than a decade ago, and the watchdogs and predictably the Democrats were outraged that he had opened a hotel in Washington and welcomed, you know, foreign dignitaries and lobbyists. This is a whole new level. In 1 year, a little before he took office, he has taken in over $1 billion, outstripping much of anything he owns in his property portfolio. The speed is breathtaking.
6: This is all money that came in essentially since he had been reelected president and was about to take office and has been a sitting president. And as you're saying now, it outscales the decades of various Trump ventures.
19: In revenue and many properties, yes. Now, that's not to say he hasn't done well with his properties. He has taken in tens of millions, this disclosure report shows, from hotels and resorts overseas that didn't exist a little over a year ago.
6: Mm-hmm.
19: So his property business, at least according to my judgment, is growing at the fastest it has in the century since the Trump organization, his family business, started. And yet, crypto triumphs.
6: I want to talk more about the details of how this crypto money came in a moment. But given the fact that you have been covering this all along, what is the best way to think about any restrictions, if any, that Trump has put on himself when it comes to making personal profits and running his family businesses in this second term?
19: In his first term, he signed a so-called white paper forbidding his business from striking any new deals abroad. And he also said that he would not even do things that showed the appearance of a conflict, much less a conflict itself. The latter rule he broke. He opened the hotel in Washington, among other things. But he didn't strike new deals abroad. This time, that language, I will not put my name or build anything overseas in countries with which the U.S. government has important business, militarily, economically, that is gone. It seems any sort of reluctance to strike a deal that could seem like he's profiting off the presidency is gone.
6: And to that end, do we have much of an idea of who is investing in these crypto ventures, whether it's the Trump meme coin or World Liberty Financial? Do we have a sense who is purchasing this cryptocurrency that makes Trump's money? Because there's been all sorts of questions raised of our people trying to do this to curry favor with the administration on mergers, on regulatory policy, on a whole host of other issues.
19: A Chinese billionaire named Justin Sun bought $75 million of a crypto asset called governance tokens issued by World Liberty, and they plunged in value. Regulators years ago said, watch out, these things are dangerous. Meanwhile, the same Chinese billionaire also bought $200 million worth of these kind of souvenir meme coins that Trump issued, and those too have plunged in value. So, this one man, Justin Sun, has bought $275 million of Trump crypto stuff. Later, he had been sued in the prior administration for duping investors. That lawsuit was put on hold, and eventually the lawsuit was settled for $10 million. Sun denies there was any link between him pouring hundreds of millions of dollars into Trump's crypto businesses, and World Liberty says there's absolutely no conflict of interest here.
6: What has the White House's response been to all of this since the disclosures have come out?
19: The White House says that Trump only acts in the interest of the public, not for himself. His sons run the business. He's not involved at all. And they actually come out and attack the media saying it's a disgrace that you keep bringing up this issue about ethics. And if anything, Trump has done great things for America by helping the crypto industry.
6: Let me ask you this. These disclosure forms came out and put a number to all of this, but there's still a lot of questions, right, when it comes to private business dealings. As somebody who's covered this, what are your biggest ongoing questions about just how large the Trump crypto business is?
19: I'm interested in finding out more about who bought some of these tokens and coins. The U.S. has strict rules. If you give to a presidential campaign, you have to disclose who, who you are, and there are limits on how much you can give. If you lobby, you have to disclose who you are and what you lobbied on behalf of. In this case, it's the Wild West. So aside from one or two actors like the Chinese billionaire Justin Sun, a company tied to the United Arab Emirates government that put $500 million into one of Trump's crypto companies, aside from those few examples, we know next to nothing. We know how much Trump got, but we don't know from whom.
6: Bernard Condon, an investigative reporter for the Associated Press, thank you so much.
19: Thank you.
18: The biggest star on the U.S. men's national soccer team has yet to play a full game at this year's FIFA World Cup. Yet maybe no one is more important to the Americans' ambitions of a deep run than their star, Christian Pulisic. That run could start tonight with their round of 32 game against Bosnia and Herzegovina. NPR's Becky Sullivan has this story.
20: Christian Pulisic doesn't love the media. By nature, he is a quiet, shy guy. But late last week, he was in a great mood for seemingly the first time this World Cup.
21: Can I guess the first question?
6: You want to answer it for us?
21: I'm just kidding. Go ahead.
20: Finally, he was back to practicing with the team after he'd been pulled at halftime of the Americans' first game against Paraguay when a defender kicked him hard in the calf. Then he'd had to miss the whole second game, too. Now every reporter wanted to know, was he good to go?
21: Yeah, I'm feeling good. I've obviously joined with the team in the last few days, so I'm feeling good, positive going into it, and hopefully I'll be able to play a part in tomorrow.
20: Pulisic is used to all this fuss by now, all this attention to every little injury, well, to everything he does, really. For more than a decade, his slender shoulders have carried the weight of all of America's soccer hopes and dreams. That excitement heard here on Fox back in 2016. Not every promising teenager pans out, but for every daydream that U.S. soccer might have had about him, Pulisic has met it and more. At 27, he's already scored more goals than any American before him in the big five European leagues, and he's the first American to play in and win a Champions League final and a Super League final. Pretty much the only thing left to do is accomplish some World Cup glory.
22: I can't even imagine the weight that's on his shoulders in terms of, from such a young age, he was like the hope of American soccer.
20: Here's his longtime friend and teammate, midfielder Tyler Adams.
22: I mean, to step into a World Cup cycle going into 2018 and be the best player on the field at 17 years old and be the person that they rely on, it's been since then that the team has relied on him. I think now we have weapons around him to kind of relieve that, but he's a star.
20: Pulisic is all grown up now. His baby-faced cheeks have a 5 o'clock shadow, his left arm has a sleeve of tattoos, and he's grown up on the field, too, says Marcelo Balboa, who captained the national team in the 1990s. For years when Pulisic was the only serious threat on the team, opponents would just swarm him and get really physical with him.
23: At the end of the day, they all go kick him. They all take him down. They figure if they can slow down Christian, they can slow down the U.S. national team.
20: But now almost every U.S. starter has a key role on a team in a top European league. In other words, Pulisic no longer has to do it all himself. Balboa says that lets him play more calmly and freely.
23: It's been fun to watch him mature on the emotional side, not get so emotional when he's getting kicked. He gets up, he moves on, he keeps playing. And I think that's a huge part of the game.
20: Recently, Pulisic was asked whether he felt that there was less weight on him. He stopped to think.
21: I don't really know, to be honest. I don't feel difference in weight. I'm not sure. Maybe less. I mean, I just feel like there's so many good players around me. I genuinely don't feel like I have to do anything on my own.
20: Sure enough, the national team qualified for the knockout stage mostly without him. They beat Paraguay with Pulisic only playing the first half. Then they beat Australia with him on the bench. Now Pulisic says he's ready for a full game, and the timing couldn't be better. The last time the U.S. played in the World Cup knockout round, 4 years ago, Pulisic had the assist on the Americans' only goal in a loss to the Netherlands. Now, these 4 years later, he says he and the rest of his teammates are ready for a different ending.
21: As I've gotten older, like the first time you feel those nerves even more, and it can be that much more difficult. And when you've been there before, you say, okay, I can handle this.
20: A win over Bosnia and Herzegovina would mark the first knockout round win for the U.S. men since 2002. That would be a good start for Pulisic's World Cup legacy, and many hope not the end. Becky Sullivan, NPR News, Santa Clara, California.
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0: 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They're bringing new dangerous illness and allergies that are sometimes lethal. We'll talk about why this is happening and what precautions to take with Burkhard Bilger. 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
1: 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Some energy experts are surprised.
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4: I'm Alexis Madrigal. Next time on Forum, if you think about early punk scenes in the Bay Area, it's probably San Francisco or Berkeley. But in rural Sonoma County, the scene was cobbled together in backyards and barns. Growing up in Santa Rosa, KQED's arts and culture editor Gabe Moline was part of the punk scene, and he's curated an exhibit about it at the Museum of Sonoma County. That's at 9 a.m. right here on KQED.
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5: 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I'm Juana Summers.
6: And I'm Scott Detrow. Just ahead of a big anniversary, Americans feel proud of their country, but at the same time, many are worried about its future. And they think that the country has moved too far from its founding principles of equality, liberty, and opportunity. The latest NPR PBS News Marist poll released this morning adds those data points and more to how Americans are feeling at this moment. NPR's Maham Javed has been reviewing the results and brings us more.
25: Most of those surveyed say they are proud of being American. Data on how Americans feel about their past, present, and future is divided along partisan, gender, and generational lines. Republicans are most likely to be proud of the U.S. at 93%. David Walsh, a retired teacher from New Jersey who identifies as Republican, says he is very proud. Some of the liberties he appreciates are
26: the ability to think how I want, to help out who I want, and to try to do things that are good for me and others.
25: Watching global fans visit the U.S. for the FIFA World Cup and enjoy things that Americans often take for granted has been a reminder to Walsh about how much the country has to offer.
26: Yeah, we have a lot of great things here. That's why people want to come here. But we have so many people who say what we have here is garbage, and they're just, I don't understand. Go live in that other country you think is better, and they'll be coming back in a year.
25: Arlene Stilwell, a retired college professor from New York and a Democrat, has also felt moved witnessing the U.S. host the World Cup. Watching fellow Americans welcome people from all over the world has given her a lot of hope for the country.
27: Maybe the problem is not the American people, it's who we've elected. And maybe we need to do some deep reflecting on this next round of elections.
25: Despite the joy from the World Cup, Stilwell is also part of the minority that is not very proud of being American.
27: I have always loved this country. I feel blessed to live here. And I am ashamed of my government. I am ashamed of the bigotry and the hatred and the racism and the sexism and the homophobia and the transphobia and killing little girls in Iran who did nothing to anybody.
25: Almost half of Americans think the country has moved far away from the nation's founding principles. Democrats are much more likely to say the nation has left behind its core ideals compared to Republicans. But not everyone thinks leaving the past behind is a problem. Matthew Norton, who works in the gaming industry out of Oregon, says it's a good thing that the U.S. has left its founding principles behind.
7: And I think that an appeal simply to how it used to be done isn't the way I want to look at things. I'd rather look at the way things should be done as opposed to how they used to be done.
25: Most Americans think America's best days are yet to come. A majority of Republicans feel that way, compared to a little less than half of independents and Democrats. Jason Withington works in information technology in Missouri and has voted for both Democratic and Republican presidents in the past. He says he still believes in the American dream. He thinks that America's future is promising as long as certain things are taken care of.
8: In order for our economy to keep growing and for our, you know, my kids' generation and my grandkids' generation, we got to get the debt under control or our best days will not be ahead of us.
25: When asked to think ahead to America's 300th birthday, a large chunk of Americans said they're not too confident or not confident at all that the future is brighter for up-and-coming generations. Maham Javed, NPR News.
18: Scientists are tracking all kinds of living things in the Great Smoky Mountains National Park on the border of Tennessee and North Carolina. Many are volunteers, and their work has become important in documenting changes in its rich biodiversity. 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
9: A gentle rain is falling as four people in raincoats make their way deep into the Great Smoky Mountains National Park. They duck under the bright green underbrush, stepping away from the road towards a high mountain spruce forest. A hush takes over. Just a few steps in, they see something exciting.
11: Yeah, so it's all up and down the side of this one tree.
9: It looks like a regular mossy tree, but to this crew, it's a whole world of life. Jason Hollinger and Laura Bogus, two of the volunteers, take out a small magnifying lens.
12: This guy here. See how they kind of give a little swoop up?
11: Mm-hmm. I see the swoop.
9: They see a spongy little lichen, a combination of fungus and algae that grows really slowly. This one is so rare, it hasn't really been documented in the park.
11: So we could right here, right now, come up with a common name for it.
9: Hollinger and the others call themselves the Gang of Retirees in Search of Life's Diversity, or Grizzled. This group is held together by a listserv and their own keen interest in getting to the park's hard-to-reach spots. They quietly contribute to a unique project, the All Taxa Biodiversity Inventory, managed by the nonprofit Discover Life in America. That means they're out documenting every single species they can find.
11: We'll hike into these places that other researchers don't have the resources, the funding to do, and we're all retired, so we can do that.
9: Hollinger didn't start out peering through a magnifying glass.
11: Ex-computer scientist in the dot-com boom, I was able to retire early.
9: When he retired, he became, as he says, an amateur lichenologist. He just thought their diverse and colorful ecosystems were really cool. He started looking for them all over the country, from Nevada to the Smokies.
11: So I was choosing places that nobody could get funding to collect because, yes, lichens are useless commercially.
9: They're an important part of the food chain. From squirrels to insects, they're part of their diet. Lichen are also very sensitive to pollution, so if they die, other species may be in trouble too. Besides lichen, volunteers have documented thousands of species, including rare salamanders, flowers, and bugs. As a volunteer, you can contribute to the body of scientific knowledge, says Laura Bogus, who is a climber and ecologist. All it takes is being observant.
12: The small ways, the paying attention, the naming a species, which isn't a small thing, but it's like an accumulation of small, like, cooperative creation.
9: Every square foot of the park contains so much life, it takes a volunteer crew about 2 hours to go half a mile. At the end, they find something else, a rare parasitic fungus.
11: I thought it would take a little longer.
12: Put it right down here?
11: Yeah, it was just on that second branch I looked at.
12: Wow. Back down.
9: The magnifying glass comes out, and everyone slowly leans in for a good look. For NPR News, I'm Katie Myers in the Great Smoky Mountains National Park.

0: Before the Declaration of Independence was written, the Continental Congress met and laid out some cornerstones for future U.S. government.
1: The end product has the consent of the people. 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And it is worked and refined until you get to the Bill of Rights.
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1: The American Revolution is often reduced to a simple narrative. British settlers arrive, they reject crown rule, and the United States is born. But North America was colonized by many competing powers who all had their own ideas about governance and liberty. Those differences continue to leave their mark on the U.S. today. Hear that conversation next time on The World.
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2: That follows The World, the PBS NewsHour, 3 p.m. for the story and the mid-afternoon news. For the Bay, mostly sunny inland, still some cloud cover along the coast. The rest of today, upper 50s to the mid-80s. Sacramento Valley, sunny, look for a high of 88. Tomorrow, a little warmer, 86. I'm Dave Freeman. Good afternoon. It's 1:30.
0: 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I'm Scott Detrow.
4: And I'm Juana Summers. Several Democratic governors sent National Guard troops to Washington, D.C. to help with America 250 celebrations.
0: Now, they're having second thoughts.
5: Given this administration's track record, the potential for these Guard forces to be misused is so high, it almost becomes a guarantee.
4: Now the news.
6: Live from NPR News in Culver City, California, I'm Duane Brown. The Trump administration has lifted export restrictions on two of Anthropic's newest artificial intelligence models. NPR's John Ruwitch tells us Anthropic has agreed to give the government early access to new cutting-edge AI models, as well as threat intelligence reporting.
7: Anthropic took Mythos 5 and Fable 5 offline earlier this month after the administration imposed export controls on them on national security grounds that would have effectively banned foreigners from using them. Now, after weeks of negotiations, Anthropic says the Commerce Department has lifted the export ban. In a statement, Anthropic says it addressed the initial cybersecurity concern that sparked the export controls. It says going forward, it will give the government pre-release access to frontier models that advanced capabilities relevant to national security. It will also share threat intelligence and scale up work with the government on AI security. John Ruwitch, NPR News.
6: Well, as Israel prepares to vote on a new government this fall, officials there seeking re-election are calling for the military to take over all of the Gaza Strip. NPR's Itai Stern reports.
8: Israeli Energy Minister and Security Cabinet Member Eli Cohen said Israel should control 100% of Gaza in order to defeat Hamas. Israeli forces already occupy nearly 70% of the Palestinian territory after pushing deeper into Gaza in recent months, despite a ceasefire. Prime Minister Benjamin Netanyahu was asked Tuesday whether he supports calls from members of his far-right government to also build Israeli settlements in Gaza. He stopped short of directly answering, saying only he prefers to, quote, do rather than talk, and added that it's not necessary to, quote, provoke the world at every moment. For NPR News, I'm Itai Stern in Tel Aviv.
6: And you are listening to NPR News. In Pakistan, a roof collapse at a tuition center in the city of Lahore has killed 14 children. Police say two men have been taken into custody, as NPR's Dia Hadid reports.
9: Local media reported eight children were taken to hospital alongside a female teacher after the roof collapsed. Another 20 children were rescued, according to a post on social media by the Punjab Chief Minister Mariam Nawaz. Lahore is Pakistan's second largest city, and it's the capital of the Punjab province. Nawaz promised those responsible for what she called this tragic act of negligence would be brought to justice. And police shared a picture online of two men who they say were arrested following the roof collapse. The police said one of them was the owner of the house where the children were being tutored. Roof and building collapses are common across Pakistan, where there's poor safety standards. Dia Hadid, NPR News, Lahore.
6: The White House has tapped a controversial Harvard astronomer to lead a new effort to find the origin of UFOs spotted by the military and others. Avi Loeb will lead the White House effort after gaining global attention in 2017 with his theory that the first known interstellar object to pass through our solar system was actually an artifact of alien technology. That led him to establish the Galileo Project at Harvard, which searches for physical evidence of unidentified objects. You're listening to NPR News.
2: 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Bay Curious on the boom in Yemeni cafes, and what you'll find if you visit one. 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Clear tonight, some gusts after midnight, up to 20. Overnight lows 53 to 59. Partial clearing along the coast, the Bay Area, otherwise sunny. Highs upper 50s to the mid-80s. Santa Clara, San Francisco Bay Area Stadium, afternoon sunshine, a high of 78. 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
0: It's All Things Considered from NPR News. I'm Scott Detrow.
4: And I'm Juana Summers. Democratic socialists have been on a hot streak lately. Last week, a pair of Democratic socialists won competitive primary matchups in New York. Another one won in Philadelphia back in May. And on Tuesday in Denver, it happened again.
10: We won tonight, but this is about something so much bigger than this moment, than one moment. This is a movement.
4: That is 29-year-old Maylat Quiroz, who unseated a 30-year incumbent Democrat. NPR political reporter Elena Moore has been following all this and is with us now. Hi.
11: Hey.
4: So, Elena, break it down for us. What makes a Democratic socialist different from a progressive Democrat?
11: Yeah, well, first off, the Democratic Party is a registered political party, and the Democratic Socialists of America is not. It's a membership organization, and that's why you see DSA-endorsed candidates running as Democrats. Second, a lot of Democrats are running on affordability issues and railing against billionaires, but DSA-backed candidates are taking it a step further, Juana. They're more likely to adopt an explicitly anti-capitalist message and, more than that, an anti-political establishment message. They're also not shying away from more polarizing issues, pushing for ICE to be abolished and for the U.S. to stop sending military aid to Israel.
4: All right, let's talk about what happened last night in Denver. How was that ideological difference on display?
11: Yeah, well, Quiroz challenged Diana DeGette, who, to be clear, is far from a moderate and has a lengthy progressive record. But like many candidates this cycle, Quiroz framed her bid around the need for a new type of politics. She swore off donations from corporate PACs and pro-Israel lobbying groups and criticized DeGette for accepting those same kinds of donations in the past.
4: So, Elena, what is it about this moment that's making this message really resonate with Democratic voters?
11: Well, we know economic concerns are paramount for voters and that many feel dissatisfied with their current political options. And some of the politicians who have been speaking most effectively to those issues are Democratic socialists, from Vermont Senator Bernie Sanders to New York Mayor Zohran Mamdani and Congresswoman Alexandria Ocasio-Cortez. DSA leaders argue that all of these factors are what is making this movement so popular right now.
4: To what extent, though, are there political drawbacks for Democrats in embracing DSA?
11: Yeah, well, some Democrats say it gives Republicans more reasons to paint the party as extreme and worry it could turn off voters in some key general election matchups that will determine control of Congress. Matt Bennett is a co-founder of the centrist think tank Third Way.
12: Of course, it's possible to run as a left-leaning populist without adopting the maximalism of the extremes. But it is very hard for Democrats now to distinguish themselves
11: because, he says, Republicans are going to tie those two things together. And sure enough, Juana, we have seen and are seeing that happen.
13: Right. And if the Republican Party is already doing that, what is the political calculus for Democrats moving forward?
11: Yeah, it's tricky because DSA candidates have obviously tapped into a powerful feeling among voters. But these high-profile wins are concentrated in super blue cities. And that Democratic Socialist message may just not resonate everywhere. In some races, we have seen Democrats try to toe the line. I'm thinking about places like Michigan, Maine, Texas, where candidates are campaigning on affordability issues without the DSA label. So it might come down to which approach resonates more. You know, Republicans have a successful history of painting Democrats as too extreme, but some voters might be so frustrated with the current state of politics that they're willing to look past that.
13: NPR political reporter Elena Moore, thank you.
11: Thanks.
0: For the first time amid President Trump's ongoing and controversial National Guard deployment in Washington, D.C., several Democratic governors have sent troops to the city. Those governors have been adamant that their Guard members are only to be used to help ensure safety at the America 250 events and not Trump's anti-crime task force. But as NPR's Kat Lonsdorf reports, some Guard members have been seen patrolling residential neighborhoods far from the celebrations.
14: Last Wednesday, D.C. resident Kaya Chatterjee headed over to the Georgetown waterfront, an upscale, trendy neighborhood. Chatterjee runs the nonprofit Free D.C., which has been critical of the ongoing National Guard deployment in the city.
15: Where are you guys from?
16: Michigan.
14: In this video she shot, which NPR has authenticated, she approaches four Guard members surveying a sidewalk. The troops identify themselves as from Michigan, one of four Democratic states, along with Kentucky, North Carolina, and Minnesota, that recently sent troops.
15: Do you know how far it is from here to the federal district, to the mall?
14: They respond that they don't. Georgetown is more than a mile from the America 250 celebrations. On Monday, another D.C. resident, Elizabeth Goldberg, recorded a similar video, this time in the DuPont neighborhood, also about a mile from the celebrations.
17: You're from Minnesota? Oh, okay.
14: With several Guard members who said they're from Minnesota. NPR has also authenticated this video.
17: How far from are we from the 250 celebration locations right now?
14: The troops say they aren't sure. It's not unusual for governors to send National Guard troops to big national events like inaugurations or political conventions. But D.C. is not operating as usual these days. For more than 10 months, there has been a continuous and growing presence of armed, uniformed National Guard troops, mostly from Republican-led states, patrolling the city as part of Trump's federal task force to fight crime, even though crime was already trending down. All state troops in the city are technically under the control of their respective governors, and Democrats have insisted theirs are not to be used for that broader law enforcement operation. But those videos suggest that's what's happening. Earlier today, 19 former senior military officials sent a joint letter to all governors who have yet to send troops to D.C., mostly Democrats, urging them not to.
18: Under normal circumstances, sending some Guard troops to help with the 4th of July celebration wouldn't be that big a deal.
14: Former Secretary of the Air Force Frank Kendall signed that letter, which said that the present situation in D.C. is, quote, fundamentally different from past celebrations. He finds the sheer number of troops in the city, nearly 5,000 currently, very concerning.
18: And I think, frankly, that the American people are being desensitized to the presence of armed, uniformed people on their streets.
14: The Federal Joint Task Force, which is overseeing the Guard deployments in D.C., lists the Democratic-led

0: these guard forces to be misused is so high that it almost becomes a guarantee.
1: He says what's happening in D.C. has to be understood in the larger context of the Trump administration's unprecedented use of the National Guard domestically.
0: Nothing about how this administration has used the National Guard has been normal or appropriate.
1: The administration maintains its use of the Guard has been lawful. But Nunn says Democratic governors should have understood the risk of sending troops into Washington. Kat Lonsdorf, NPR News, Washington.

0: 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Starting today, a federal program will pay for short-term workforce training. It's an expansion of the federal Pell Grant program, which helps low-income students pay for college. But as NPR's Alyssa Nadworny reports, very few existing programs will actually qualify, at least at first.
1: In a night class at St. Paul College in the Twin Cities,
2: get in your groups and let's get started.
1: Instructor Melissa Siebenaler is helping students practice their nursing skills.
2: I'm pouring fake urine into a catheter bag so that they can practice emptying a catheter bag.
1: It's a certified nursing assistant program. Their state exam is in a few weeks.
2: What are you guys working on now?
3: We're still doing the same practice with the bedpan.
1: The class was exactly what members of Congress were targeting when they allowed using federal Pell Grants, free money for low-income students, to help pay for these short-term programs.
3: We're going to measure urine. It'll be interesting. Hopefully not smelly.
1: All across the country, CNAs are in demand, and getting the certificate leads to a good-paying job. But like thousands of existing workforce training programs, this one doesn't meet the stringent rules of the new law. None of St. Paul College's workforce programs do.
4: I think maybe a year ago I was living in a world where I was like, oh my gosh, July 1 is going to be so great, and we're just going to start, you know, handing out money to people.
1: Jennifer Houston runs workforce training at St. Paul College.
4: Slowly, as we got closer and closer to July 1, you realize, like, nope, it's going to take us a while to get there, but we're going to get there.
1: In addition to being an in-demand field and having demonstrated higher earnings, programs have to be at least 150 instructional hours.
5: And then can you turn around for me?
4: Yes.
5: And grab the arms of the wheelchair and then sit down.
1: This CNA class at St. Paul is only 112. All across the country, community colleges are finding many of their workforce training programs are too short or too long.
6: There is still a great amount of optimism. I think the reality that's setting in is that July 1 is not a floodgate. It is a start point of the marathon.
1: Carrie Warwick-Smith oversees federal policy at the Association of Community College Trustees.
6: And what I have been telling colleges from the beginning is that they should really treat this year as a pilot year.
1: St. Paul College, for instance, is going to lengthen its CNA class by combining it with another medical certificate program. In addition to meeting the length qualifications, colleges need good employment data and state approval and federal approval. But there are colleges that are further along.
7: We sit on Lake Coeur d'Alene, which is a huge lake, and it's just beautiful.
1: About 1,500 miles away from St. Paul, Lloyd Duman has been the interim provost at North Idaho College for the past 4 years. It is submitting 5 programs for Workforce Pell in welding and HVAC and their CNA program, which does qualify.
7: Hopefully our workforce training introduces students into particular programs.
1: He sees this expansion as a pipeline opportunity for students.
7: So they could come in and get skills, go out into the workforce, maybe decide that they need more skill, come back to the college. That's what we hope. It might be, and this is kind of the beginning of that.
1: From a workforce training program to an associate's degree, maybe even on to a bachelor's. For most students, though, that journey and the free money to start it isn't likely to begin until at least next spring. Alyssa Nadworny, NPR News, St. Paul, Minnesota.
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3: 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They're bringing new dangerous illness and allergies that are sometimes lethal. We'll talk about why this is happening and what precautions to take with Burkhard Bilger. 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Join us.
2: 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And tonight at 10 o'clock on Kelly Corrigan Wonders, it's the last episode in the show's book club featuring Claire Danes and Kate Bowler discussing the book Life Worth Living. 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That's on Kelly Corrigan Wonders tonight at 10 o'clock. 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

0: This is All Things Considered from NPR News. I'm Juana Summers.
1: And I'm Scott Detrow. If you have traveled by plane, you know the drill. Airport officers check your ID, maybe take a photo, and you walk through a scanner. Your carry-on bags go through an X-ray machine. In some U.S. airports, the officers are private contractors. In others, they're federal workers. To learn why and what difference it makes, NPR's Bill Chappell went to Kansas City.
2: Officers greeting travelers at Kansas City International Airport wear badges and U.S. flag patches. They're polite and intent on keeping you moving.
3: All right, let's see, honey. Where to go?
2: But these officers work for a private company, not the federal government.
4: I didn't even notice.
2: Kim Eccles is traveling to Portland, Oregon with her daughters.
4: Taught my kids not to question anything going through security. Just keep your mouth shut and go.
5: You never taught me that.
2: They can settle that one on the plane. But one of the only signs that these officers don't work for the Transportation Security Administration is that their shirts are gray, not blue. They work for a company called VMD Corporation, based in McLean, Virginia. Gabe Murphy is VMD's program manager at the airport. He says the government is involved.
6: We do have TSA that's here.
2: Private workers are responsible for screening passengers and bags, but there's also a TSA oversight team. Murphy says it's to make sure they follow standard operating procedure.
6: Basically audit us and make sure that we're following all the processes and procedures as outlined by TSA. Their SOP is our SOP.
2: Kansas City is one of the biggest U.S. airports to use private contractors, along with San Francisco International. But the TSA handles security at about 440 other airports. So why is there a split? It dates back to the creation of the TSA.
7: Following 9/11, there was a law that was passed, Aviation Transportation Security Act.
2: Tina Wan Sherman leads the Homeland Security and Justice Team at the Government Accountability Office.
7: And that act actually mandated this pilot program to have an option for privatized screening at airports.
2: But only around 20 airports use private contractors. They're scattered from Sarasota, Florida to Yellowstone, Montana. Airports have looked at switching before, but the numbers held steady. Some are considering going private now after this year's government shutdown created massive lines at TSA checkpoints. The Trump administration says privatizing more airport security would save millions of dollars, but the union that represents TSA workers warns that could give private companies too much control and undermine federal officers. The government sets minimum pay for private officers, but their benefits aren't the same as those for federal workers. Whether they're federal or private, Sherman says officers' morale depends on stable and fair wages, and that lets them focus on important work.
7: You're relying on these individuals to make sure that whether you're in Washington, D.C., or you're in Kansas City, or anywhere else across the country, that you're receiving the same level of security and that the individual that's providing it is doing that to the best of their ability.
2: The Kansas City airport's hiring. 10 new employees just started what will be about 2 months of training. Nearly half of them moved here for the job. Jada Price is 19.
8: This caught my eye because I've always had, interest in security.
2: Some of the airport's veteran workers have been here more than 10 years. I ask Price if she plans to be here in 20 years, and she doesn't hesitate.
8: I 100% plan to be, yes.
2: Back in the terminal, Eric Sauter sits down for a haircut before his flight. He lives in San Diego, but comes to Kansas City a lot for business. Sauter says he didn't realize the airport uses private security until he visited during the shutdown.
9: And everyone was really worried about the travel in and out. I experienced no issues on that trip.
2: He read in the news later that officers here aren't federal workers. He says that's fine with him as long as he gets where he's going. Bill Chappell, NPR News.
0: Vocalist Victor Willis, the former lead singer of the disco band The Village People, has died. According to a post on the band's Facebook page, the 74-year-old Willis died after a short illness. He was not only the band's frontman, but he also co-authored several of the hits that became cultural touchstones. NPR's Felix Contreras has this remembrance.
10: There was the construction worker, the cowboy, the biker, the military man, the Native American, and the cop. Victor Willis was the cop. He was born in Texas but grew up in San Francisco's Haight-Ashbury district when it was largely African American. His father was a Baptist minister and he got his start singing in the church before forming a soul band while in high school. He studied acting and singing at Antioch College before moving to New York, where he landed a spot in the original production of The Wiz in 1975. He was asked to do lead vocals for record producer Jacques Morali in 1977 for a band that existed only on paper. That was the start of The Village People.

Demand for live performances started to come in quick for a band that didn't exist. So after releasing the debut album, producer Morali quickly put together a group of dancers to share the stage while Victor Willis belted out their initial songs. Then as things really started to take off, the producer recruited permanent members to inhabit the characters that became the band's calling card. Their ad included the line, "Macho types wanted, must dance and have a mustache."

Victor Willis was the principal songwriter of their massive hits, starting with Macho Man in 1978. Then he wrote the song that launched an untold number of wedding dance-alongs and became a Grammy

Willis eventually left the band, but the Village People continued to perform Willis's songs, record new material, and even appear in Can't Stop the Music, a 1980 film widely considered a box office disaster. For many years, Willis was in a legal battle to reclaim ownership of over 30 songs he had written for the Village People. He cited a little-used provision of the U.S. Copyright Act that allowed songwriters to reclaim their rights 35 years after they were initially granted. And in 2015, a federal jury ruled that Willis owns 50% of the copyright to several Village People songs. He allowed President Donald Trump to use YMCA at his rallies after initially issuing a cease and desist order in 2023. Victor Willis died just 2 days of what would have been his 75th birthday. Felix Contreras, NPR News. Wow.

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1: 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Good afternoon. I'm Michelle Hennigan. The world is coming up next, and people in Syria are struggling to make ends meet while still waiting for justice. That's coming up on The World After your KQED traffic update starting in Richmond. Here's Gretchen Lancour.
2: We have an unusual problem for the top of the East Shore Freeway. Westbound 80 at San Pablo Dam Road, there's a Denny's with a giant sign near the freeway, and apparently the wind has dislodged the sign, and they're afraid it could come down in the lanes. Cranes are working to secure the sign, but traffic appears to be diverted off at El Portal. Right now, the backup to Appian Way, you might want to use San Pablo Avenue or San Pablo Dam Road as a better option right now. Gretchen Lancour for KQED.
1: 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Meet the puffy-cheeked fish that ditched the water in KQED Science. 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It's 2 o'clock.
3: The founding of the United States, a story mostly told as a revolt against British crown rule, but there were many colonizers, and that legacy plays out today.
4: In some regions of the country, we're a melting pot, in other regions, we're a salad, and in other regions still, we're an exclusionary blood and soil ethnostate.
3: I'm Marco Werman. Also today, as the Roman Catholic Church looks to liberalize, traditionalists take on the Vatican.
5: They literally think that they are more Catholic than the Pope.
3: And plastic waste, the globe is awash in it. A treaty to address the problem remains elusive.
6: Fossil fuel producing countries, they don't want the treaty to deal with plastic production.
3: And the song remains the same, why Brazil is still the king of the soccer song. All that and more happening today here on The World.
7: From NPR News in Washington, I'm Ryland Barton. President Trump is defending his $1.1 billion in crypto earnings last year. NPR's Franco Ordonez has more on the Republican leader's latest financial disclosures.
8: The president said he's not the only one to make a lot of money during his time in office, arguing that he made money because the stock market is up.
9: You know why I'm profiting? Because the stock market's going up. Everybody's profiting. If you have a 401k, how's your 401k done? But up 85%. Thank you, President Trump.
8: The earnings in cryptocurrency include more than $500 million related to World Liberty Financial, the crypto business founded in part by Trump and his sons. The 927-page financial forms also show large profits from properties bearing his name. He took in more than $50 million from both his golf courses in Scotland and near Washington, D.C. Franco Ordonez, NPR News.
7: There's been a surge of National Guard troops in Washington, D.C. during the America 250 celebrations, but several former military officials are urging governors to keep their troops away out of concern they'll be used in President Trump's crackdown in the city, as NPR's Kat Lonsdorf reports.
10: The letter includes signatures from 19 former service secretaries and retired officers who served under presidents from both parties. It acknowledges it's usual for governors to send the National Guard to D.C. for big celebrations, but says, quote, the present situation is fundamentally different. For months, thousands of armed and uniformed troops have been patrolling D.C. as part of an ongoing and controversial anti-crime federal task force, which the letter says is a, quote, troubling departure from the separation of military personnel and domestic law enforcement. There are now nearly 5,000 troops in the city. It warns more could, quote, only exacerbate these corrosive trends. Kat Lonsdorf, NPR News, Washington.
7: Starting today, Medicare beneficiaries can get access to popular obesity drugs for $50 a month. NPR's Sydney Lupkin reports on the new option.
11: The Medicare Bridge program gives beneficiaries access to Wegovy, Zepbound, and Foundayo for $50 monthly copays. But not everyone is eligible. It's limited to patients with Medicare Part D coverage who have a body mass index of over 35 or who have a BMI of over 27 and other qualifying conditions. Patients will also need their doctors to fill out prior authorization forms and get them approved before Medicare will cover the drugs. Dr. Dossie Trentz is the president of the American Association of Clinical Endocrinology.
12: There's hope that within the next upcoming year and a half that we would have people see how successful it is and then hopefully continue it into the future.
11: The temporary test program will run through the end of 2027. Sydney Lupkin, NPR News.
7: The death toll from last week's earthquakes in Venezuela has risen to nearly 2,300 people. More than 11,000 are injured. The numbers are expected to rise. This is NPR News.
13: Live from KQED News, I'm Natalia Navarro. Leaders of a San Francisco church whose roof partially collapsed during a major fire this week are vowing to rebuild. The church was built in 1892 and has been home to a Seventh-day Adventist congregation for 99 years. Fire officials say construction work sparked the three-alarm fire Monday that caused significant damage to the building's interior and the historic facade. Senior Pastor Mark Farrell says the church has received an outpouring of support from the faith community.
14: I've had rabbis, priests, pastors reach out and say, hey, you can come use our facilities. And it's just been great.
13: Farrell says his congregation will join a nearby church for this week's worship and also move some services online. California's homicide rate in 2025 was the lowest it has ever been since the state began keeping track of the data decades ago. That's according to a new report from the state's Office of the Attorney General that shows the rate decreased by almost 19% from the previous year. Here's Attorney General Rob Bonta.
15: 2025 was the safest year on record in California when talking about homicide and shootings. At the end of the day, these numbers could go up or down any year. But what's important is that we report the facts, and the numbers that we're reporting are the numbers, period.
13: The decline is part of a widespread trend from 2024 to 2025 when all crime rates decreased. Reported hate crimes also dropped overall, but hate crimes against Latino and transgender people increased in the last year. I'm Natalia Navarro, KQED News.
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3: This is The World. I'm Marco Werman. Thank you for joining us this Wednesday. We kick things off by dipping our toes in one of those subjects that's taboo at a dinner party, religion. A rift in the Catholic Church came to a head today at a seminary in Switzerland, where a breakaway group of ultra-conservative clergy called the Society of St. Pius X ordained bishops. But they did so without the blessings of the Vatican. Pope Leo has warned that doing this amounts to a schism in the church and a, quote, sin of extreme gravity. Massimo Fagioli is a scholar of the Catholic Church at Villanova University. He joined the show today from Dublin.
16: This is a group that started in the early 1970s as a form of dissent against the modernizing reforms of the Second Vatican Council. And this group became a breakaway group in 1988, when they ordained four bishops without the permission of the Pope, which carries an automatic penalty of excommunication. So this is not the first time today, it was actually the second time, it's a deja vu, but in a different context compared to 1988.
3: And what are the policies that you would kind of underscore of the Vatican on which this group really disagrees?
16: This group has, since the beginning, a very strong disagreement and a formally stated rejection of the reforms of the Second Vatican Council.
3: Remind us of the Second Vatican Council and what conclusions they came to.
16: Vatican II was the biggest assembly in church history in these last 400 years and decided on a series of big reforms. And so we have some reforms that are symbolical, like, for example, the celebration of the Mass in the vernacular language and not in Latin anymore. But there are other deeper and more important doctrinal issues that were decided at Vatican II, for example, the official rejection of anti-Semitism by the Catholic Church, the idea that there are other religions and they are not the work of the devil, that there are non-Catholic Christians and they are part of God's plan too. And so all these reforms that really changed the position of the Catholic Church vis-a-vis the modern world. And this small group, slowly but increasingly, they started manifesting their dissent against all these teachings of the Second Vatican Council. And they say that actually all these teachings of the Second Vatican Council are not Catholic.
17: I mean, fundamentally, it sounds like what you're saying is that Vatican II wanted to modernize the church, and the Society of St. Pius X, are they wanting to keep the church in the past?
16: Yes and no. Yes, because they are a very anti-modern group, but no, because they are not just saying we should not accept modernity. They have decided that a very particular form of Catholicism, which was the 19th century French Catholicism, is the only Catholic form. And all the rest, whether it's in early Christianity, early centuries, or today, these are not Catholic enough.
17: So how significant do you see where this rift is today with the ordination of these bishops?
16: It's significant because this doesn't happen every day. It happens rarely in church history. It's important not because this is a big group. This is a very small group. But it's important because they have become less French-centered and more global. One of these four bishops that was ordained is from the United States, actually. And the real problem for Catholicism, especially in some countries, is how many Catholics that are obedient to the Pope are sympathizers of this group. I mean, how many don't want to break away from Rome, but they say or state publicly that actually this group has some valid points.
17: I was of the understanding that the infallibility of the Pope was integral to Catholic doctrine. How does this group square a conservative stance with a break with the Pope and his positions?
16: That's a very good point. So they say that all the popes since the Second Vatican Council, so since 1962, they're not really Catholic, because all these popes, they have approved Vatican II, and they have confirmed those teachings. So they literally think that they are more Catholic than the Pope and more Catholic than the 1.3 billion Catholics in the world.
17: Yeah, I mean, that is a stunning position to take. Pope Leo had warned if it happened, this ordination, it would amount to a schism. So is that what happened? Is this effectively now a schism? And for the church, what does that word schism imply?
16: It is already, because in the law of the church, whenever one ordains a bishop without the permission of Rome, automatically he excommunicates himself from the Catholic Church. And so this has happened already. It's not something that has to decide or to declare. This has happened.
17: Well, history buffs and people who know Catholic history will recall the Protestant Reformation that resulted in more than a century of war across Europe. But that was the 16th century. Is it helpful to compare what's happening now to any other time we've seen schisms in the church?
16: Yes and no. So the Reformation decided to change completely the church structure. So to have no pope anymore, to have no bishops, no clergy that it's the same clergy of the Catholic Church. While this small group, they decided to replicate the structure of the Catholic Church, a seminary, bishops, and priests. And so there are some differences in this. And of course, I mean, Martin Luther, John Calvin, they really broke Western Christianity in two. And so it was much larger. Well, this is a fringe group. And so from that point of view, it's not a fair comparison.
17: Pope Leo has said he's made church unity a priority, but how wide is he willing to define unity when it comes to ultra-conservative, rebellious elements in the church? Where do you see this all headed?
16: A few weeks ago, he spoke with journalists about this, and he said, it is their decision, and if they want to go ahead with this as a Catholic Church, we have to move forward. So he hasn't spent much time trying to make new concessions or negotiating. So far, there's never been that much time spent in the Vatican on this, also because there is a certain realism that understands that they had no other plans other than ordaining these bishops. So we will see, though, what comes from Rome in terms of appeals to some members of them, but the hierarchy of the SSPX, these four bishops and the superior, there's no real idea that the negotiation with them can lead anywhere.
17: Massimo Fagioli is a scholar of the Catholic Church at Villanova University. He joined the show today from Dublin. We turn to Syria now, where Israeli troops have created a buffer zone in the south of the country, carrying out raids and displacing residents. Some of the people living in these areas have tried to push back by blocking roads with rocks and staging protests. Israel says it wants to clear out militant groups that could pose a security threat. But this latest Israeli incursion into Syria creates new problems for the interim government in Damascus. Its top leader, Ahmad al-Shara, took power back in 2025 and already is facing a myriad of challenges, including the economy and people's demand for justice. The World's Shirin Jafari reports.
18: Wafa Mustafa's father, Ali Mustafa, went missing in 2013. He was arrested by Syria's intelligence during the early days of the civil war. No one has heard from him since.
19: He was a very, very powerful, very tough guy, but he was also at the same time very kind. He was a young man with big dreams.
18: Wafa, speaking here with CNN, has been searching for her father for years. His disappearance pushed her into years of activism around Syria's missing and forcibly disappeared.
20: Baba, تتذكر هاي الصورة؟
18: Wafa's ordeal is captured in a new short documentary called Maybe Tomorrow. It shows how after former President Bashar al-Assad fled to Russia, Syrians like Wafa had renewed hope that they might find answers about their missing loved ones. But so far, the road to transitional justice in Syria has been painfully slow. That's according to Razan Rashidi, who heads the Syria campaign. It's an organization that works with families and survivors of war crimes in Syria to advocate for justice and accountability.
21: One day you're still excited about, you know, all the change, all the possibility. Another time you're devastated because some violations and atrocities and crimes continue to happen even after the fall of Assad.
18: She says the interim government has taken some steps, like setting up the National Commission for the Missing and the Commission for Transitional Justice. But so far, they haven't been able to deliver.
21: The vast amount of people who are victims in Syria is just unbelievable. You know, almost every family has a case or an experience with one sort of crimes.
18: And it's not only the past crimes that haven't been investigated, she says. New ones are taking place. Minority groups in Syria, like the Alawites and Druze, have come under attacks. More than 1,000 people were killed along the coast of the country last March. In July, another 1,000 were killed in the southern city of Al-Suwaida. Investigations are either slow or not happening at all, Rashidi says. Most of the focus so far has been on a few associates of Assad.
21: There are some good and important steps. My worry is that a couple of symbolic trials are not, you know, real transitional justice.
18: Transitional justice is one thing that many Syrians were hoping for in a post-Assad era. Another was an improvement in the economy. After enduring years of isolation and sanctions imposed by the U.S., they were ready for some relief.
22: We're still not seeing the foreign investments that a destruction at the scale of the Syrian war needs. Syria is in a very, Syrian economy is in a very dire state.
18: Mayed al-Bunni is an expert on the Syrian economy. He says since the fall of Assad, there have been some foreign interest in Syria's economy. Private investors said they want to rebuild the Damascus airport, for example. Most of the interest is coming from countries in the region, like Qatar and Turkey. American companies like Chevron and ConocoPhillips have signed agreements to explore offshore gas and oil.
22: They are still working in a high-risk environment, and this is something that everyone acknowledges, and they're just trying to navigate that, and that's the challenge.
18: What makes Syria high-risk, he says, is the possibility of new rounds of violence. The so-called Islamic State is not fully out of the picture, and there are the Israeli incursions. And then there are the legal challenges. Even though the U.S. has lifted most of its sanctions on Syria, some continue to remain in place.
22: In general, we have seen some very slight improvements just because the fall of the Assad regime has basically opened trade, opened the borders. That was not always for the good of everyone. You know, it also came with the removal of all subsidies, state subsidies, and the new government raised the prices exponentially of electricity services.
18: Syria is still emerging from decades of dictatorship and war. Human rights activist Razan Rashidi says her work didn't start after the fall of Assad. In fact, she worked under a pseudonym throughout the war. Her partner was detained and two of her relatives went missing. She says she will continue to advocate to bring justice to the families of the detained and missing. And she says the killing of civilians in the coast and south of the country, as well as unanswered questions about past injustices, show that Syria has a long way to go to reach stability.
21: How do we design a reconstruction strategy that takes into consideration transitional justice as a key pillar to the new identity of Syria?
18: Another big dream of hers is to bring the top perpetrator of the crimes, Bashar al-Assad himself, to justice. For the World, I'm Shirin Jafari.

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1: It's 2:20. This is KQED News. I'm Michelle Hennigan. A report from Venezuela on the earthquake rescue effort is ahead in the next part of The World after your traffic update, starting this time in Benicia. Good afternoon, Gretchen Lancor.
2: Good afternoon, Michelle. We have a SIG alert for 780 eastbound direction before Military West Street in Benicia. The right lane is blocked by emergency crews that are putting out fires along the shoulder. There are a couple of different fires. Traffic is backed up to Columbus Parkway. And a problem in Richmond for westbound 80 at San Pablo Dam Road. A large restaurant sign near the freeway has been dislodged by heavy winds. The two right lanes are closed as a precaution while crews secure that sign. Traffic is backed up to Richmond Parkway. Gretchen Lang for KQED.
1: Traffic support comes from HPE. 77 degrees right now at San Francisco Bay Area Stadium in Santa Clara. It's going to be mostly clear for tonight's soccer game. Overnight lows will be around 55 degrees. This is KQED.
0: This is The World. I'm Marco Werman. Venezuela is still in crisis mode after back-to-back earthquakes struck there last week. Thousands of people killed, many more left homeless. The disaster is also testing the U.S. role in Venezuela. This Friday will mark 6 months since the Trump administration arrested the country's president, Nicolas Maduro, which pushed Washington deeper into the country's affairs. But in the hardest-hit areas, many Venezuelans have a more immediate frustration, the response from their own government. The World's TV's Isaiah is on the ground in La Guaira, Venezuela.
3: At the disaster zone, many people are furious. A rescue worker is yelling at members of the Venezuelan military who are standing by with long rifles. "Why do you bring weapons?" he shouts. "You should have brought a pick, a shovel. We are not at war," he says. "We are in an emergency." That anger is easy to hear in La Guaira, the coastal state north of Caracas that was the hardest hit by the earthquakes. At one collapsed apartment complex, families were still waiting in a tent outside for news of loved ones buried inside. Angélica Colmenares lived here with her children.
4: Mi nombre es Angélica y viví acá en la residencia Riddlesol Palace. Avenida José María España, Los Corales.
3: Her younger child and two nephews were trapped inside. By the time I met her yesterday, families had been waiting for 6 days.
4: Hemos recibido mucha ayuda civil. De veras que sí. Desde el día uno, aquí los mismos familiares de...
3: Colmenares says much of the help came from civilians. Relatives, neighbors, local firefighters, and foreign rescue teams. With uniformed patrols nearby and a helicopter that just passed overhead, I asked Colmenares what role the military was playing. She said soldiers were never involved in the actual rescue. In another affected part of La Guaira, people were demanding machines, equipment, and help.
5: Queremos máquinas. Queremos llevarnos a nuestros familiares. Ayúdennos.
3: A rescue worker who didn't want to share his name was crying, asking for heavy machines, some of which were not working because they didn't have fuel. For many Venezuelans, the frustration goes back decades. The country's military has been at the center of civilian life. Soldiers have run ministries, food programs, infrastructure projects, and security operations. They have also been visible during crackdowns on protests. But after the earthquakes, especially the first few days, some survivors say they did not act. That doesn't mean they were not present at all.
6: No estarán con nosotros dentro de los edificios. Pero si no, están trayendo la logística.
3: Fernando Barrio is a volunteer and a former military member. He says maybe they are not inside the buildings with rescue workers, but they are bringing security, water, ice, and clothes change. Under Venezuelan law, civil protection, and not the military, should lead disaster response. But experts say those agencies have been weakened by years of economic crisis, corruption, and U.S. sanctions. Survivors say in an emergency situation, the National Guard should be ready to act whenever they are needed.
7: You know, they've had the capacity to repress people and jail people, but they don't seem to be in a position to offer, you know, even some of the most basic elements of disaster relief.
3: That's David Smildy, a Venezuela expert at Tulane University. The military is one of the most lucrative and well-funded parts of the government, he says, but it's been shaped less around emergency response than around regime survival.
7: What we've seen with the military over the years is that they really focused on sort of coup-proofing.
3: That means preventing internal plots, keeping different parts of the military divided, and protecting political power. He says that helps explain why so many Venezuelans are angry right now. Some of them are turning their hopes to the U.S. I ask Irania Merendez, a survivor in a shelter in La Guaira, whether she trusts that the U.S. will stand for Venezuelans now that it is heavily involved in the country.
8: ¿Tú confías en esa ayuda?
9: Sí, confío. Sí, confío. Y si tiene que ser así para, y si tiene que ser así para la mejoría de mi país, que sea así.
3: She said yes. She sees U.S. help as more effective than whatever the Venezuelan state is doing. And that's a widespread opinion here. Alejandra Otero is a photographer in Caracas.
10: People want a government that actually shows her face. People want a government that reacts. And if that government is going to be the United States, I don't think people really care.
3: David Smildy says this is a big test for Washington. The Trump administration promised $300 million in aid and has sent hundreds of rescue workers. U.S. teams also helped do some repairs at Caracas International Airport.
7: This is a moment in which, you know, really sustained cooperation and resources, but also political agreement and a national project that will make this actually channel into reconstruction instead of squabbling, corruption, and wasted money.
3: He says the country will need housing, healthcare, and a credible reconstruction plan. Without that, he says, then Washington's broader plans for Venezuela may never materialize. For the world, I'm Tibisay Isaya in La Guaira, Venezuela.
0: And now, today's World Cup hit, soccer Brazil style.
11: Carlos Alberto, beautiful to watch. Strolling like a Sunday afternoon in the park there.
0: There once was a time, the 1970 World Cup, for example, when Brazil's national soccer team was that joyous group of guys who played the game as if it were a dance.
11: For Gerson, and the goal for Brazil is Gerson on 66, and it's Brazil 2, Italy 1, and the South Americans are in dreamland again.
0: Their love of soccer and the ease with which they played terrified their opponents. After all, Brazil coined the phrase, the beautiful game. You still see their style today, but gone is their mantle of championship inevitability. Yet Brazil still retains at least one superlative in the football universe, the best song about soccer ever, written by an artist who is known for great tunes about the game.
12: Arrepia, zagueiro. Zagueiro.
0: Singer-songwriter Jorge Ben came out with Zagueiro, or Defender, in 1975, the year before Brazil came in fourth in the World Cup, defeated by the Netherlands. Not to mix sports metaphors, but perhaps Jorge Ben was Monday morning quarterbacking from a recording studio with lines like, "One must be the Lord and King of the box in this wonderful 90-minute war." Whatever the intent, Zagueiro, the song is a groove. It makes you want to win whether you're playing soccer or just trying to get through the day.

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1: 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Stay tuned for a look at the rival colonial powers that shaped America's current political fault lines. Historian Colin Woodward is next on The World.
2: 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On the next NewsHour, why private equity firms are buying up veterinary clinics across the country. 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
1: Stay with us for the NewsHour. It comes on right after The World this afternoon at 3 o'clock here on KQED. And this week in the Mindshift newsletter, when we notice our kids are about to lose it, there aren't many options. Now researchers offer hope with ways to stop a meltdown before it even starts. 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It's going to be mostly clear tonight for the soccer game. Expect overnight lows around 50 degrees.
0: This is The World. I'm Marco Werman. The story of how America got its start, or at least the version many of us know, is a simple one. British colonists arrive, they rebel against crown rule, and a nation is born. Historian Colin Woodard sees a much bigger picture. He says understanding America 250 years on means remembering that the British Empire was not the only colonial power in North America. The United States, as we know it, is the result of many competing colonial projects. Spanish, Dutch, French. The list is long, and as Woodard tells us, today's big political and cultural divides have been there from the beginning.
3: Compare, for instance, the Puritan project. You know, the early settlers coming to New England thought that they were in a covenanted relationship with God, like the Old Testament Hebrews, and had been charged to go into the New England wilderness and build a more perfect society, and that they had to do it through shared institutions. They'd be punished or rewarded as a group. And compare and contrast that with another English settled colony at the same time, the colonies in the Chesapeake country, and those were settled by a leadership group that was entirely different, the second, third, fourth, fifth sons of the aristocratic families of the English countryside, in other words, the sons who weren't going to inherit Downton Abbey at home, and the opening up of the New World allowed them to imagine, hey, we can create our own manorial estate from scratch. Or if you go in between, you know, in the Dutch settled area around what's now New York City was settled by essentially as a corporate colony to be a global trading city state. So it was all about commerce and trade, but it also had these unusual at the time Dutch characteristics of a incredible tolerance for diversity, religious, ethnic, and otherwise, and a great emphasis on the freedom of inquiry and conscience.
0: Well, as I said in the introduction, Colin, the list is long, and some of those rivalries were pretty fierce. Can you talk about some of the most contested rivalries?
3: For instance, the vision of a lot of the deep southern planters was not of a liberal democratic society as envisioned in the Declaration of Independence, right? Their intellectual and political leaders in the antebellum period literally said, no, the Declaration is wrong. Humans are not created equal. We're a classical republic like ancient Greece or Rome, right? Where a tiny minority has the liberty or privilege to practice democracy. And then you had this other idea that no, that the new United States was tasked with trying to create a society where individuals could be maximally, equally, and sustainably free over time. And that was held, you know, more firmly in some of the other regions. And that created a, you know, a geographic and an ideological split that has been the meta story of our country and its history ever since.
0: So as much as people want to describe the U.S. as a melting pot, are you saying that from the very start, the melting pot ideal never really got off the ground or was at least deeply contested?
3: Well, we were a federation of regional cultures, right, of stateless nations, if you will. So it was already awkward, and especially in that in terms of like immigration, who could belong, who could be an American, the different regional cultures had their own takes and ideas on that. I mean, the descendants of the Puritans, the sort of Yankee space, I call it, that whole philosophy was, yes, you know, other people can come here and live amongst us, but you must become like us, right? There are other regions, like a region south of there, I call the Midlands, which started with William Penn's Quaker experiment in Philadelphia and in Delaware Bay. And that's a culture where, because the Quakers believe that humans are inherently good, they have an inner light, they had a really open immigration policy. Sure, everyone can come to our colonies on Delaware Bay. You know, if you're a different religion, you speak a different language, why not? To the extent that at the time of the Revolution, this nominally English colony of Pennsylvania had a German plurality, not an English plurality. There were people from, you know, Mennonites and Swiss and Germans and Dutch and people from all over the place with different religions, and no one group was in charge. You could bring your culture and keep it. And you go to other regions and it's like there shouldn't be any outsiders at all should come in here. So very different ideas about what constituted American is.
0: So, Colin, you argue that these different regions had very different ideas about how political power should be doled out. What were those competing visions?
3: The most stark visionary differences would be between somewhere like in the Chesapeake country, the Tidewater country, where it was supposed to be an aristocracy, just like back in England. There wasn't a lot of emphasis on democracy or public participation. And that's a very different organizational method than, say, the New Englanders and that Yankee zone that extended over upstate New York and on into the upper Midwest, where, you know, each town had its own town meeting form of government, its own control over its affairs and schools, courthouses and the like.
0: So, Colin, where do you see the fingerprints of those early colonization patterns most clearly today? I mean, I think about rebellion against the status quo, and that was achieved by the colonists through guns and muskets. Talk about the right to bear arms. Is that also regional and a part of migration patterns to the U.S.?
3: It is. I mean, the attitudes about gun control per se and the, you know, the rights of the individual gun holder versus the safety of the community. If you poll on that, you know, in greater Appalachia, which is more important, people will say the rights of the gun holder by about a 2-to-1 ratio. Whereas if you go to that sort of Yankee Greater New England cultural zone, that ratio is reversed.
0: Can you tie all this back to migration patterns and what migrants experienced in the old world and what they aspired and expected in the new world?
3: Sure. I mean, the Deep South was created from Barbados by English slave lords who'd already perfected this horrific slave system with, you know, chain gangs of slaves working sugar and the calculus of human life versus profit. I mean, it was incredibly profitable. They were the nouveau riche of the entire empire, and their problem was they just ran out of room on Barbados for their plantations. And when the new Carolina colony opened up in the subtropical lowlands of the mainland of North America, they moved there and reproduced their West Indies modeled society. So yeah, there was already a need to be armed to try to keep a unsustainable and tyrannical power structure into place.
0: So there were these foundational communities of colonists from the start. Over the generations, though, we've seen massive waves of immigration to the U.S. You described the internal migration that started almost from the get-go. Today, even small American towns are increasingly diverse. Why assume that the values of 17th century settlers are still a major factor shaping what Americans think today?
3: Yeah, given that we've had mass migration, mass immigration, mass media, mass retailing, you'd certainly think that all of these, you know, legacy cultures would have melted away, that we'd all be becoming more homogenized. But, I mean, the data shows just the opposite. In almost any way that you can measure differences between these regions, the differences are growing, not shrinking over time. And part of it, in terms of the immigration piece of that, we know that immigrants did not come just randomly to the United States different locations. They concentrated in certain regions and avoided others altogether. That big change where Protestant America had to accept that being American was going to be broader than just being Protestant and North European, that didn't happen in those southern regions because there were no immigrants to force the issue.
0: Colin, time changes everything, as they say, but in the decades to come, do you expect these foundational regional differences to fade to the point where they're no longer recognizable?
3: If history's any guide, the power of these regional cultures has remained with us for 3 and 4 centuries now, and the power of cultures all over the world, they're incredibly sticky. Byzantium disappeared a long time ago, but you can still find hints of Byzantine culture in the Balkans and the Middle East, even more so for the Ottoman Empire that's been gone for more than a century. It's just a very powerful force. Yes, it can disappear over time and alter and change, but it has amazing sticking power that can last in the centuries, not in a single news cycle.
0: That's historian Colin Woodard. He joined us for a series of conversations we're calling Chasing Democracy, American Ideals on the World Stage. It's all leading up to this 4th of July when the USA turns 250.

0: We know that plastic is just about taking over the planet. It's in our food, our personal care products, and our oceans. Well, global leaders have been meeting over the past 4 years to address the problem with little success.
1: Je suis déçu et en colère.
2: I am disappointed and angry. I am disappointed that we were not able to meet our citizens' expectations regarding the threat that plastic pollution poses to their health and their environment.
0: This is French Environmental Transition Minister Agnès Pannier-Runacher after formal negotiations failed a year ago. Diplomats are in Nairobi this week to try again. Matteo Civellini is a reporter with Climate Home News. He's following the talks. He told me, unlike when the treaty collapsed last year, these talks are considered informal.
3: They say they're informal talks because the sort of official negotiations have stopped and they're going to resume at the beginning of next year. But in between, what they're trying to achieve is to kind of find some compromises and landing zones informally.
0: Yeah, I mean, reaching compromises could be ambitious. As I said, it's been about a year since the previous negotiations collapsed. Remind us what happened.
3: So there is a long-standing divide in these talks. There is a coalition of nearly 100 countries that spans from European nations to small islands, African countries to Latin American countries. They have insisted that the treaty should deal with the production of plastic. And so the manufacturing of plastic products, which is on course to triple by 2060, should be brought down to sustainable levels. But there is a number of countries on the other end of the spectrum, and they are primarily fossil fuel producing countries, Saudi Arabia, other Gulf countries, Russia, and the United States. They don't want the treaty to deal with plastic production. They just want this to be a waste management treaty primarily. And they say recycling is enough. That's what the treaty should be about. Shouldn't interfere with our plans to produce plastics. And plastics, not everyone might know that, but 99% of plastics are made from fossil fuels.
0: How worried are you, Matteo, that this divide between the fossil fuel nations like the U.S. and Saudi Arabia versus the European countries and Pacific Island nations, for example, will just get kicked down the road?
3: Yeah, I think that seems quite likely. The French government spoke out about this last week, and they said, look, if there is no kind of handling of plastic production in the treaty, we're not interested in it. And, obviously, the creation of a treaty will come with some financial demands. And so richer countries like France itself or other European nations will be asked to fund some programs in developing countries to help them tackle the plastic crisis. But France says, if, you know, it's just a recycling treaty, we're not going to be signing up to it. So everyone is quite vocal, but there doesn't seem too much of a hope at the moment of getting to

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1: Sources with a crisis in the Strait of Hormuz.
2: Yes, I mean, there is an argument that some experts and some countries themselves make that if we can't get producing countries to agree on any of these measures, there is another way, which is to reduce domestic demand for plastic products. And so if you reduce demand, then, you know, economically, it might make less sense to keep producing vast amounts of plastic, and that would then reduce the supply as well. So there's been talks of if this process doesn't succeed, this is an option that I understand has been explored. Obviously, the governments want this global process to run its course first, but that's something that's been considered.
1: Just one more thing, Matteo, and then we'll let you go. Earlier, before we began the interview, you suggested that these talks in Nairobi are secretive. What do you mean by that?
2: Well, these are basically just discussions amongst government officials. And so there is no access, really, and no transparency from external observers, and what includes the media, like myself, but also includes a whole range of other actors, including scientists, experts, campaigners, which in the formal negotiations, they can kind of attend, take part, and they can provide input in certain ways. And from their perspective, that's an important safeguard to ensure that, you know, there's visibility over the discussions, and the kind of external inputs can be provided to enrich those discussions. So there has been complaints and concerns from civil society in particular about the kind of nature of the talks and how they're being conducted at the moment, because everything is happening behind closed doors.
1: Matteo Civellini is a reporter with Climate Home News based in the UK. Sticking with the theme of human-made materials and their impact on the natural world, it turns out the old adage is true. One man's trash is another's treasure, another bird's treasure in this case. In Ukraine, some species of birds have begun weaving discarded fiber optic cables into their nests. They're finding them on the battlefield, where cables used to guide aerial attack drones end up tangled in trees and strewn on the ground.
3: It's always a bit difficult to answer what the impact on the bird is.
1: That's Alke Florian Heemstra, a Dutch biologist who specializes in the use of artificial materials in birds' nests. He spoke to Reuters about this new finding.
3: So in a way, of course, artificial material can harm the birds. They can, however, also birds can also use artificial material to really make a strong nest.
1: The nests are now on display at the War Museum in Ukraine's capital, Kyiv.
3: It's even like history-wise really documenting a certain moment in time. And by documenting this nest, we're also documenting the impact of war on nature in Ukraine.
1: The War Museum has two of these nests on display. They'll keep one for the collection. Another will be sent to the Netherlands so researchers there can analyze the DNA to figure out what species of bird is making such artful use of our war debris.

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0: 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Cowboy or cowgirl boots.
1: Worth the investment, worth the money. 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
3: On the next Fresh Air, a new breed of ticks spreading across regions of America ready to feed on us. They're bringing new dangerous illness and allergies that are sometimes lethal. We'll talk about why this is happening and what precautions to take with Burkhard Bilger. His article, The Great Infestation, is in The New Yorker. 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
4: This is The World. I'm Marco Werman. Let's remember that competition, even when it's really intense, also brings people together. That was certainly the case with one family's pandemic-era cooking competition. Pre-COVID, Celeste Amidon and her sister had been young, single professionals living in New York City. The pandemic brought them back under their parents' roof in central Massachusetts. As Celeste told an audience at Stories from the Stage in Boston, she and her sister were not happy about the turn of events, at least not at first.
5: We felt like the world had failed us. We reverted to our most childish ways, letting our poor mother wash our socks and butter our bagels. It was after a couple months that our mother set down a pot of stew at dinner time and said in her stern British accent, "That is it. I am not cooking another meal. You are on your own." My sister and father and I were stunned. My mother is an incredible cook. She has been cooking for us as long as I can remember. She was just done? She couldn't be serious, could she? But she was. My sister and father and I went through all the stages of grief. We bargained, we pleaded, we begged, we raged. But she was serious. She was done. We came up with a plan involving frozen foods and takeout pizzas and buttered noodles and even my father's tragic meatloaf. It was after we'd resigned ourselves to our bland and tasteless fate that my sister turned to me and said, "What if we took turns cooking?" "What do you mean?" I asked. She smiled. And that was how, 2 weeks later, I found myself in an Ethiopian grocery store looking for teff flour with which to make injera bread. We'd come up with a plan to switch off dinners, competition style. My sister and I grew up watching high-octane competition cooking shows like Top Chef and Cutthroat Kitchen. At the time, I was not an enthusiastic cook by any means, but the idea of a competition with my family, especially during a time in which the most exciting part of our day was putting hand sanitizer all over our mail, it was kind of thrilling. My father went first. He pounded chicken cutlets for piccata. On the second night, my sister made linguine with clams. I made a 6-layer strata with gouda and expensive ham. My father made spanakopita using his mother's recipe. My father is half Greek, and he grew up eating moussaka and avgolemony soup and kaloudia. Despite this, he had never attempted to make one of his mother's traditional recipes. Whenever he cooked for us, usually if our mother was out of town, it was pork drops that were way too dry or meatloaf with too much ketchup. But the competition inspired something in him, too. He served the spanakopita with a lemony chickpea salad. It was delicious. The competition quickly turned into a full-time job for all of us. Our remote corporate jobs didn't matter anymore. We turned our cameras off during meetings while we meal prepped. We called in sick so that we could go on wild hunts for exotic spices and fruits at Brazilian and Bangladeshi and Russian groceries. We meal prepped like Anthony Bourdain. We spent all of our supplemental income on ridiculous things like caviar and jamón ibérico. We made cocktails to go with the meals. We found absinthe. We whipped egg yolks to go on top. We made desserts, too. We flambéed pears and made phyllo dough from scratch. We started to present our meals as well, like Michelin star chefs. "And here you will have a blackberry compote with a balsamic reduction," we'd say as we set our meals down. My sister even bought one of those silver domes to go over the food so that she could present them. It was a strange and, frankly, incredible time. My mother pretended at first to be unimpressed. She'd say things like, "Goodness, how much did these ingredients cost?" But soon she became very involved as well. She acted as the ruthlessly honest critic, saying things like, "The choice to include American cheese has absolutely ruined the frittata." Soon, she was giving out prizes at the end of every week. She had criteria like taste, of course, but also presentation, even ambiance. We started outdoing each other in that regard, too. We would light candles and set down velvet tablecloths and dress up for 6 p.m. dinner. And we would even pick music to go with our meals. We put Pavarotti for carbonara, ABBA for Swedish meatballs. It was a lot of work, but the reality was I hadn't felt that good about myself since COVID started. This job that I used to love, which filled me with purpose and meaning, suddenly felt about as real as a Sims game. It wasn't all perfect. Once I dropped a champagne flute and got a shard of glass in each of the 30 meatballs I had hand-rolled. I also ruined the injera bread. I let it ferment for far too long, and it started to sprout green mold at the top, and we couldn't eat it. My sister also severely undercooked the shrimp for our ceviche, and we all got pretty sick. But mostly it was perfect. During one of society's most trying times, a time in which a lot of families fractured and argued and drew farther apart, we were able to come together in a way that felt shockingly fun and incredibly meaningful. Then a schism happened. Not a major one, but things started to go back to normal somewhat. My sister went back to New York first, and I followed soon after. Now when we come back home, it's back to the status quo. My mother is setting down pots of pasta puttanesca and spicy stews. And while this time did instill a lifelong love of cooking in me, nothing will quite compare to that feeling of trying to outdo my family members in the kitchen while the world was at a terrifying halt outside of our doorstep. The truth is, I don't need it anymore. I've filled that void in other ways. I am back doing what I love. I'm surrounded by friends. But I still miss it. When I think back to that time, I recall anxiety. I recall fear, isolation, dread. But if I think back to that time for longer, I also remember tasting my sister's clam linguine, the first thing that she had ever cooked for me. I remember the feeling of holding live lobsters in my hands right before I cooked them. Most of all, I remember when my father first made his mother's spanakopita. He set the dish down on the table and smiled as if he had discovered something incredible. And maybe he had. Maybe we all had. Thank you.
4: 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I'm Marco Werman. We'll see you right back here tomorrow.
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2: PBS News Hour is coming up after your traffic update, starting this time in Fairfield. Here's Gretchen Langkor.
7: An overturn crash for Fairfield, 80 westbound before Airbase Parkway. The two right lanes are blocked by emergency personnel. Traffic is backed up to Pina Adobe. And just before Lagoon Valley Road, we also have a van with a flat tire that's been moved. It's stalled in the left lane, actually. CHP's on the way to move it to the shoulder. In Benicia, fire crews are working on several grass fires on 780 between Columbus Parkway and Military West. Gretchen Langkor for KQED.
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8: Good evening. I'm Amna Nabaz.
9: And I'm Jeff Bennett. On the NewsHour tonight, financial disclosures show President Trump making over $2 billion since returning to office, raising major questions about conflicts of interest.
8: Venezuela continues the arduous recovery from two deadly earthquakes as the hope of finding survivors fades.
9: And 1 year after the Trump administration closed USAID, we speak with the agency's former administrator about the far-reaching consequences of that decision.
10: People are dying because they don't have access to medicine, they don't have access to clean water,

0: 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The John D. and Catherine T. MacArthur Foundation, committed to building a more just, verdant, and peaceful world. 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The Ford Foundation, working with visionaries on the front lines of social change worldwide. Friends of the NewsHour, including Nell, Martha, and Mary Minow, in honor of the life and legacy of their parents, Newton and Josephine Baskin Minow, and Julie and Robin Powell, through Fidelity Charitable. Art Collins and Sophia Shaw, through the Arthur D. Collins Jr. Foundation, and George D. Hanby III. 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Thank you.
1: Welcome to the NewsHour. President Donald Trump's latest financial disclosure shows his various businesses generated more than $2 billion in income in 2025, his first year back in the White House.
2: That is more than triple his reported income from the year before. The biggest gains came from the Trump family's cryptocurrency ventures. The president was asked about his finances this morning before leaving for North Dakota.
3: You know, you saw the cash and you report the different things, and what they do is we gave it, I think it's called a blind account, but they take it. And I purposely, I never speak to any of the people that run the money, but they're at big institutions, and they invest in whatever they invest in.
2: For more on this, we turn now to Eric Lipton. He's an investigative journalist for the New York Times and has reported on President Trump's business interests for years. Eric, thanks for joining us. Before we talk more broadly about his finances, I want to ask specifically about a big chunk of it that's from cryptocurrency specifically. The president made more than $1 billion just from crypto businesses in his first year as president. Break that down for us. How did he do that?
4: The two biggest chunks come from his meme coin, which he launched 3 days before his inauguration. It was a kind of a collectible that surged in value initially, and the people who quickly invested made a boatload of money, but then it crashed and hundreds of thousands of people then lost money. Trump made, you know, hundreds of millions of dollars from that gamble that he asked people to follow him on, and many of his followers ended up as losers. The second big chunk of revenue comes from World Liberty Financial, a company that he and his sons started in October of 2024. That company is now one of the biggest issuers of what's called stable coins in the world. And it was bought secretly, half of it, by the United Arab Emirates in January of 2025, just as he was being sworn in to be president. And the UAE separately has invested $2 billion into its stable coin, making it one of the biggest stable coin issuers in the world. So, I mean, it is really intensely tied up with a foreign government, and the president is profiting from that foreign government's investment in his own business at the same time as he is acting as commander in chief and working with that foreign government to negotiate a war in the Middle East.
2: And we should say it's not just crypto that's fueling the president's wealth. What other businesses and ventures and deals and settlements contributed to his income last year?
4: I mean, there are new real estate deals in the Middle East and in Vietnam, in Romania, in the Maldives. He's, you know, struck a bunch of deals that include some deals that are actually with foreign governments, like the government of Saudi Arabia and in Qatar as well. And then there are, as you mentioned, settlements from lawsuits and that are being paid to him from media companies. And there's also money in there from Melania, from Jeff Bezos and Amazon for the documentary. I mean, there's just, you know, it's quite a crazy array of sources of revenue going to a sitting president. There's nothing like this in American history.
2: And more than $80 million in settlements, according to your reporting there, from some various networks and others. What about what we just heard from the president there about how his finances are structured? He says his investments are run by other people. It's in a blind account that he doesn't talk to the people making those investments. Is that all true?
4: He was referring there specifically to his stock trades, and his stock trades are handled by professional investors who they assert to my colleague Ben Protest that they are making those individual stock purchases. And there are thousands of them. but they are making them without consulting with President Trump or his family. So that specific quote that you pulled from, he was referring only to his stock and trades, which there are, you know, hundreds of millions of dollars worth of stock trades. Again, unheard of that a president is, at least in his name, is seeing this much buying and selling of stocks while he's president of the United States.
2: You know, in a statement to our White House correspondent, Liz Landers, the White House spokesperson, Anna Kelly, said this in part. She said, neither the president nor his family has ever engaged or will ever engage in conflicts of interest. All actions by President Trump and his administration are taken in the best interest of the American people. Eric, I guess the big question here is, if Mr. Trump was not president, could he or would he have made the same amount of money that he did?
4: It's hard to imagine that if he were not president, that there would, that his meme coin, or it would be as profitable as it has been, or that there would have been the scale of investment in World Liberty Financial and the stable coin. It seems as if his status as president is like intimately intertwined with the success of those companies. And I mean, the fact that he launched the meme coin as they were gathering at an auditorium in D.C. 3 days before his inauguration for what was called the crypto ball. It was a bunch of crypto executives and administration, you know, soon to be administration officials there to celebrate his inauguration. And that's the night he launched it. And it was like, follow me as I lead the world. These things are so intertwined. I think it's hard to imagine he would have made as much money. He's never made this much money in his entire life as he's made in this 1 year. So I think that's part of your answer right there.
2: And in less than a minute or so we have left, how does that compare to how past presidents have handled their finances while in office?
4: Again, nothing, anything remotely like this from any president in the history of the United States. Other presidents, for the most part, have attempted to disassociate themselves from investments that could create conflicts of interest. Famously, Jimmy Carter put his peanut farm into an independent, with an independent trustee. You know, Lady Bird Johnson sold off radio stations. Hired an outside lawyer to run radio stations when her husband became president after Kennedy was killed. I mean, again and again, we see, you know, George W. Bush sold his stake in the Texas Rangers. We see presidents who are looking for ways to avoid conflicts, whereas President Trump has embraced all kinds of new businesses that bring conflicts.
2: Eric Lipton, investigative journalist for The New York Times, joining us tonight. Eric, thank you so much.
4: Thank you.

0: In the day's other headlines, President Trump took his maiden voyage today on a new Air Force One, which was donated by Qatar last year, an unprecedented foreign gift.
1: You can do two things. You can low-key it, or you can show it.
0: Before taking off for North Dakota this morning, the president told reporters he's proud of the retrofitted Boeing 747, which required hundreds of millions more dollars in defense and security systems. The jet boasts a new color scheme, red, white, navy, and gold. During the flight, Trump staffers posted photos of the new interior. The Qatari-gifted jet worth $400 million raised questions among some lawmakers and ethics experts. Mr. Trump has called it a necessary upgrade from the previous model, which flew presidents for more than three decades. After Mr. Trump leaves office, ownership of the new plane will reportedly transfer to the Donald J. Trump Presidential Library Foundation. Meantime, in Qatar, negotiators from both the U.S. and Iran held more indirect technical talks today. The two sides spoke through regional mediators, and reopening the Strait of Hormuz was still a key sticking point. Iran insists it controls the waterway, and state TV broadcast images today of a container ship that ran aground after trying to use a route that Iran did not approve. Speaking to reporters following a military visit, Vice President J.D. Vance remained optimistic about the talks and the future of the strait.
2: We've got gas prices starting to come down, but really just ensuring that we continue to make the progress on that. And that's what they're focused on. And then, you know, we're going to obviously we're worried about the nuclear issue. We're going to start talking about that. So right now the talks are going well. It's still pretty early, but talks are going well.
0: Separately, a U.S. crew member is missing tonight after a Navy Seahawk helicopter had to make what officials are calling an emergency water landing in the Arabian Sea. Three others were recovered and are in stable condition aboard the USS George H.W. Bush. The Navy says there's no indication the emergency was caused by hostile action. In New York, a pair of masked climbers are in police custody after scaling the top of the Empire State Building's antenna. While there, they unfurled a banner that read, "When the power of love beats the love of power, the world knows peace." The duo then descended to a platform where one of the climbers got down on one knee and appeared to propose. They were later arrested. It's not clear how they gained access to that part of the famous skyscraper. A spokesperson for the building simply called their efforts unauthorized. In Italy, authorities said today they're keeping Mount Etna's alert level at yellow as bursts of gas and magma continue after its latest eruption. Footage shows lava lighting up the night sky as molten lava flows down the mountainside of the island of Sicily. At last check, scientists say the lava has traveled nearly 1,000 feet since the eruption started on Friday. Mount Etna is the largest volcano in Europe, and while eruptions are common, they rarely cause any threat to locals there. In World Cup action, and fair warning, results are ahead. England clawed back from an early deficit against the Democratic Republic of the Congo, thanks to two second-half goals from Harry Kane. They'll move on to the round of 16. Co-hosts Mexico have also advanced for the first time in 40 years after beating Ecuador 2-0 last night in front of a home crowd. Hundreds of thousands of fans erupted into cheers at a massive watch party in the heart of Mexico City, but the festivities were touched by tragedy. Mexican authorities say three people died of suffocation in those packed crowds. The Trump administration said today it will not renew the U.S.-Mexico-Canada agreement, also known as the USMCA. Instead, U.S. Trade Representative Jameson Greer says the U.S. will engage with the other two nations to address what he called the agreement's shortcomings. For now, the terms of the deal stay in place for 10 years with annual reviews rather than a 16-year extension. Meantime, on Wall Street today, tech stocks once again weighed down on the broader markets. The Dow Jones Industrial Average slipped just 14 points, so almost flat. The Nasdaq fell more than 170 points, or 0.2%. The S&P 500 posted its 8th loss in the last 11 sessions. And Victor Willis, co-founder and lead singer of The Village People, has died. It's fun to stay at the YMCA. It's fun to stay at the YMCA. Willis also co-wrote many of the group's classic hits, including YMCA, which was added to the National Recording Registry back in 2020. He often performed hits like In the Navy and Macho Man in a police uniform or a naval officer's outfit. The group's music remains a staple at proms, weddings, and LGBTQ marches, among others. More recently, their songs have become a staple at President Trump's rallies. Willis's wife said he died from a short but aggressive illness. Victor Willis was 74 years old. Still to come on the NewsHour, much of Europe and North America endure record temperatures with disruptive patterns driven by climate change. Progressive Democrats in Colorado notch primary victories in a potential bellwether for the midterms. And a new PBS News poll finds American pride is strong as people worry about the direction of the country.
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4: The search and rescue efforts in Venezuela continued today, 1 week after a double earthquake struck that country. But fewer and fewer survivors are being found. A Venezuelan lawmaker today said nearly 2,300 people are now confirmed dead. Tens of thousands remain missing. And medical professionals say the biggest danger now is treating survivors' wounds and infections. I'm joined now by Fairfax County Fire and Rescue Department Battalion Chief Daniel Gajewski. His team has 79 people and six dogs in Venezuela. Chief Gajewski, welcome to the NewsHour. Thanks for joining us.
5: Absolutely. Thank you.
4: So give us a sense of what it's like on the ground. I understand you and your team are in La Guaira, which is one of the hardest hit areas. What is it like there and what's your focus? Is this still search and rescue or more recovery at this point?
5: So we're still in the search and rescue phase. We do not determine whether or not we go into the recovery phase. That's going to be the local government. So currently we have many recon teams out in the area. We're looking for survivors all the time, both day and night. We work 24-hour shifts. We're always out there looking. And when we identify where a survivor is located, we stay there and then we start working that pile until they come out. At this point, currently, USA1 has removed 5 live victims. We're not stopping there. So currently we have 4 rescue teams out, identifying and triaging different buildings in the area that have collapsed that have potentially viable victims.
4: And I know yours isn't the only team on the ground from outside doing this kind of work. How many strong are you, and where else are you seeing the other teams coming in from?
5: Teams are coming from all over the world. I believe we have over 27 countries that are represented in this response, and over 53 international teams. So, you know, you head out into some of these affected areas and you see teams from all over helping out and trying to, provide their service, their level of expertise to the local government and to the local first responders.
4: You mentioned some of the folks you've been able to save, and we have seen these incredible moments of rescues, people being pulled from the rubble, even days after the earthquakes. Does any one particular moment like that stand out to you?
5: It does. I've been on this team since 2011, and this is what we do. And for me, in my position as a task force leader, I kind of sit in the background, but seeing, the mother and child being pulled out on our first day here was extremely emotional, not only for, the guys and girls that are there doing it, but for everybody back here.
4: You mentioned the many years you've been doing this. I'm assuming you've been parts of similar missions before. I'm actually personally thinking back to the scale of the disaster after the 2010 Haiti earthquake, which I was on the ground covering, and what that took. Can you compare what you're seeing now in terms of the scale of the destruction and the devastation to past missions? I mean, how bad is it?
5: It's pretty bad. I mean, we just, the most recent mission I can compare this to would be Turkey. We arrived in country there and then got boots on the ground. And it was just total devastation. And it's very similar here. I think Turkey was a little bit larger scale, but still very similar. Here we have a lot of buildings that have collapsed, large multi-story buildings that have pancake collapsed, but we have large void spaces. With large void spaces comes a lot of opportunity for rescues, which is very similar to Turkey.
4: Can I just put to you some of the frustration we have heard from folks on the ground now who are obviously devastating, having lost everything, but there are folks saying heavy machinery in particular is needed in some areas. Just take a listen to one man told us about what they haven't seen in their area days after the earthquake.
6: We are waiting for the state's heavy machinery, and we haven't actually seen it here at Los Cocos Beach. We haven't seen the heavy machinery, the machines that can lift tons and move the slabs as easily as a feather. We're waiting for that as soon as possible because every minute counts for those people who are down under the rubble, waiting to be freed from it.
4: So, Chief, for people who haven't yet seen those resources, what's your message to them? Is there enough or is it coming?
5: That's always, in any large disaster, that's always one of the big needs. We're not surprised by what we're seeing. So case in point, when we see these heavy pieces of concrete and things that generally we wish we could move with heavy machinery, we know that, okay, if we don't have it, we're going to have to go through it. And we're well versed in that. We have all the correct tools that we need to do it, and we can do it fast and effectively. And that's what makes our team so special.
4: We've seen a lot of estimates, too, that the numbers we're seeing in terms of official death count could rise significantly. Based on what you've seen, do you agree we could see that?
5: Based on what we've seen, yes. I believe that's a possibility.
4: That is Battalion Chief Daniel Gajewski joining us tonight from La Quata, Venezuela. Chief Gajewski, thank you so much for your time.
5: Absolutely. Thank you.

0: Dangerously high temperatures are set to scorch much of the country this week as a brutal and long-lasting heat wave bears down on the East Coast and Midwest. Hundreds of cities could hit record highs by Friday when more than 175 million Americans will face either major or extreme heat risk, according to the National Weather Service. For more, we turn now to Jeff Berardelli, meteorologist and climate specialist at WFLA in Tampa Bay. Jeff, welcome back to the program. So the National Weather Service, as we said, described this as a prolonged and extremely dangerous heat today. What should we know as we head into the holiday weekend?
1: It's going to get worse as we head towards Thursday, Friday, and also into Saturday. We're going to see the potential for a couple of all-time record highs, or at least very close to those record highs. Generally, the I-95 corridor, that's going to be ground zero for the hottest weather. We could see temperatures max out between 100 and 105. But when you factor in the humidity, there are going to be feels like temperatures around 110, some places a little bit higher than that. And again, the worst Thursday, Friday, Saturday, and it starts to get a little better, slowly better as we head to Sunday.
0: So give us a sense of the next few days. Walk us through it.
1: Yeah, the next couple of days, actual high temperatures, 95 to as much as 105 degrees. When you factor in the humidity, feels like temperatures are going to be about 105 to 110 in some of the hottest cities. And I think along the I-95 corridor, we will likely exceed 110 for that heat index. So it is going to be oppressive.
0: Yesterday, there was a heat index of 106 in Chicago, 113 in Milwaukee. We've seen cities like Philly and New York City declare heat emergencies. Put this in perspective for us. How hot are these temperatures compared to average?
1: Right. So again, we could see one or two all-time records, but the heat dome or the heat wave is not necessarily unprecedented, but I'd put it somewhere around the 95 to 100 percentile in terms of how strong it is. So it's one of the stronger heat domes or heat waves that we have seen because it's long lasting, because of all the extra humidity, because of the intensity of it. And because it's affecting such a large part of the country. Again, the worst of it's the next couple of days with, you know, temperatures getting close to 105 in cities like DC, maybe even Philadelphia, probably a little less than that, New York. It's rare we get to numbers like that.
0: What's the impact of El Nino on all of this?
1: Yeah, so there's a lot of heat building in the tropical Pacific, the eastern tropical Pacific. In fact, we're on pace for a super El Nino. In fact, we're at record pace already. This is probably going to be the strongest El Nino we've ever seen. And we're already seeing it link up with the atmosphere. And so extra heat is being put into the atmosphere already. It's early for this to be happening. So El Nino not only injects extra heat, but it also kind of augments the steering patterns across Earth. And so we end up oftentimes with events that are somewhat unprecedented, especially during strong El Nino years. And the heat domes tend to be that much more amplified. It's almost like a weather system on steroids, if you will. And so we're seeing these heat domes play out all over the world right now.
0: The last 11 years are the hottest on record. We know the ocean is getting warmer. The Earth's surface temperature is rising. Europe is experiencing unprecedented heat right now. What's the impact of climate change on all of this?
1: You know, climate change underlies all of this, right? Air temperatures are about 3 degrees Fahrenheit warmer than they were just a little over 100 years ago. So if you picture it like a building, if your foundation of the building is, let's say, 3 feet higher, well, then your building's going to be 3 feet higher. So climate change is making all heat domes, every heat wave, more intense, longer lasting, and also larger in scope. And what we're seeing is unprecedented type heat. In fact, the heat wave in Europe that played out over the past week or so, there was a study that was done by World Weather Attribution. They found that the heat dome was likely about 6 degrees Fahrenheit hotter than it otherwise would have been just 50 years ago. And 50 years ago, it would have been virtually impossible without climate change. So that's the impact on the European heat wave. There's going to be another one shaping up as we head into the weekend and next week. For the eastern U.S., again, not an unprecedented heat wave, but climate change is certainly making it hotter than it would have otherwise been.
0: Jeff Berardelli, meteorologist and climate specialist at WFLA there in Tampa Bay. Thanks again for being with us.
1: You're welcome.

0: In Colorado, progressive challengers scored upsets against Democratic establishment names up and down the ballot last night, part of a trend seen in some races across the country. Lisa Desjardins has more on what that means for the Democratic Party.
1: Democrats in the Centennial State sent their party two messages, move left and time for change. In the race for governor, the state's attorney general, Phil Weiser, beat U.S. Senator Michael Bennet for the Democratic nomination. But the biggest surprise of the night may have been in the state's first congressional district. 29-year-old Democratic Socialist Melat Kyros unseated 30-year incumbent Representative Diana DeGette by nearly 10 points. Still, Senator John Hickenlooper successfully staved off a primary challenge from progressive state Senator Julie Gonzalez. But the results are just the latest chapter in a growing storyline this election year. Establishment Democrats facing and losing challenges from progressive activists upset about the party's direction. For more on where the party stands ahead of the midterms, I'm joined now by former DNC Communications Director Mo Alethi. He now leads Georgetown's Institute of Politics and Public Service. Now, Mo, Diana DeGette was the third Democratic incumbent to lose in just the last 2 weeks, following Dan Goldman and Adriano Espaillat in New York. And there were more down ballot in Colorado last night. Why did they lose?
2: Well, I think you see the energy in the Democratic Party splitting. In those races, and in a number of other races, primarily safe Democratic seats in large urban areas, which tend to skew more progressive and younger, the energy is certainly with the left, but more importantly, with the insurgents. But in the competitive races, the races that will be competitive in the general election, the swing districts, they are far less successful in most of those. And if you look at the numbers nationwide over the course of this primary season, in those safe blue districts, the insurgent candidate won about 80% of the time. But in the more competitive, the swing districts, only about 25% of the time. So it seems like in blue districts, they're getting bluer. And in the purple districts, they're not chasing that shiny new object. They're kind of going with what's tried and true. But that doesn't mean that there's not a big warning light flashing for the establishment Democrats. I think there is an anti-establishment energy that's driven by two big desires among primary voters. One, fight. Fight harder. In that Colorado governor's primary, that was not an ideological split. That was not a left versus center. Those were two establishment Democrats. But one was seen, the attorney general was seen as the bigger fighter than Senator Bennet. And the other is be bold. They're tired of incrementalism. And right now, the progressive wing of the party sounds bolder. The moderate wing of the party, the centrist, the establishment wing, seems more incremental. And in this day and age, people want a fighter and someone who's going to be bold in pursuing change.
1: The left flank is not just progressives now. It is Democratic Socialists. They have had a fantastic last couple of weeks in general as a group. My question to you about Democratic Socialists, is this a Tea Party sort of faction of the Democratic Party, or do you think this is the future of the Democratic Party?
2: It could be, and it's too soon to tell. In fact, when the Tea Party first started to emerge, nobody thought that was the future of the Republican Party. They thought they were a faction. They ended up hijacking the entire Republican Party and led directly to Donald Trump. That could happen on the Democratic side if Democratic leadership doesn't learn those lessons that we just talked about. We have a history in the distant past of bold centrists capturing the imagination and attention of the party. Bill Clinton in 1992, Barack Obama in 2008. They were not incremental candidates. They put forward a bold vision for the future and defeated more progressive candidates in their primaries. The 2028 potential Democratic field can learn something from them. If not, you could see the more progressive wing, Democratic Socialists, take more seats. Democratic Socialists are not going to help win back the House this time. They're in districts that are already going to vote blue. They're safe districts.
1: You're not worried about them in the midterms.
2: But the lessons that this wave teaches us will make or break the future of the Democratic Party.
1: I need to get in a big question for Democrats, which is Israel. We saw in Colorado race that winning candidate, Meilat Kiros, she ran against Diana Daggett after she was fired for posting a statement about Israel where she accused Israel of committing genocide in Gaza. That is something that some Democrats find abhorrent. Other Democrats think it's the right phrasing. The party is divided. How does the party move forward? Can it both support Israel and also so sharply criticize it?
2: Well, I think, number one, the split on Israel-Gaza is similar to the one we just talked about. Mm-hmm. Younger voters, urban areas, they tend to be more passionate about...
1: More critical
2: with mm-hmm. using language like genocide, whereas in more swing districts, it's not as much of a thing.
1: In our last few seconds, though, how do you get through this?
2: Democrats need to figure out, and some have started to, Democrats need to figure out how to be anti-Netanyahu and pro-Israel. And that some of them have struggled, some have figured it out. That's where we can be. We can be for Israel and its role in the region and its relationship with the United States while denouncing Netanyahu and the way that he waged this war.
1: Mo Alehi, thank you for an important conversation.
2: Thanks for having me.

0: Today marks 1 year since the Trump administration dissolved the United States Agency for International Development, or USAID, as an independent agency, folding what remained of its foreign assistance work into the U.S. State Department. For more than six decades, USAID was a central tool of American foreign policy, delivering humanitarian aid, fighting disease, responding to disasters, and advancing U.S. interests around the world. The administration called the move a necessary overhaul. Critics called it the dismantling of one of America's most important instruments of global influence. For perspective, we are joined now by Samantha Power, the last confirmed administrator of USAID under former President Biden. She previously served as the U.S. ambassador to the U.N. during the Obama presidency. Ambassador Power, welcome to the NewsHour.
1: Thank you for having me.
0: You have said the dismantling of USAID amounts to soft power suicide. A year later, where do you see the clearest consequences, not just in fewer aid programs, but in diminished American leverage and influence?
1: The Lancet estimated that 14 million people would die, including 4.5 million kids under five, by 2030. It is hard to quantify day by day the deaths that are ensuing, but Boston University ran a tracker and documented 800,000 deaths by February this year. So people are dying because they don't have access to medicine. They don't have access to clean water. The cuts were done not on a glide path, as one would do if one had conducted a reasonable review of programming, but it was a cliff. And by cutting off resources on a cliff, you do the most human harm possible. The cost to the 15,000 people who worked at USAID, patriots, public servants, people who volunteered to serve most often in crisis zones, whether war zones, the scenes of natural disasters, really difficult living environments. They did so because they were motivated by just the cause of trying to help vulnerable people and advance U.S. interests in so doing. And they were escorted out often by security guards, given 10 minutes, 15 minutes to pack up their offices. But this just, it's like taking away one of the great brands that America has ever projected into the world, created by John F. Kennedy, like a Nike, a Coca-Cola, something that really engendered respect and influence all around the world, and destroying that. Why? In just almost a fit of absent-mindedness, without any thoughtfulness, without any previous ideological axe to grind.
0: Critics on the right, as you know, say the agency was bloated, that it was slow, that it was captured by contractors who absorbed a large share of every dollar before it ever reached anyone in need. Looking back, is there a version of reform that you would have supported, or was the agency's scale important in and of itself?
1: Marco Rubio has said that U.S. assistance needs to move at the speed of relevance, and that is one of the few things in the context of discussions about foreign assistance that I agree with Marco Rubio on. It absolutely should move at the speed of relevance. And I also think what the Trump administration is doing, which is moving more money through governments, that is something we also began to push really hard on under President Biden. What was hard were a set of congressional requirements, compliance requirements that were very well intended, but that added up over the years to ensure that these resources went exactly where Congress and USAID intended them to go. And what that meant was a ton of red tape that actually slowed down USAID's ability to move money from Washington out to the field, and actually created distance between some of the incredible public servants who did this work and the communities that they came to USAID to serve. So I think that could easily be cleaned up, and you could see a kind of risk management approach embraced rather than a risk avoidance approach, which is impossible in war zones and places like that.
0: Well, as the U.S. retreats, who gains? Do you see a China or a Russia, for instance, trying to convert America's withdrawal from the world stage into a geopolitical advantage?
1: No question that authoritarian actors benefit. When you commit soft power suicide, who is going to be the biggest beneficiary? Of course, your largest geostrategic competitor, and that is China. So when the United States is pulling the rug out from public health programming, it's not as if China's coming in and saying, here's some malaria bed nets for your people. Look, we can run this programming too. That's not their thing. They are not about giving grants and doing significant humanitarian work in the world, but they are about using their media platforms to amplify the deaths and the harms caused by the United States closing down these programs in such an abrupt and deadly manner.
0: Has this experience changed how you'd make the case for foreign aid, less as moral obligation and more as hard-nosed self-interest?
1: Well, I have long made the case in both ways, because not for to cater to any particular audience, but because I think both things are true. It's an amazing thing for Americans to know that for the equivalent of $10 a month for each of them, we are saving, the United States was saving 3 million lives a year. It's an incredible thing for them to know that 92 million lives were saved between 2001 and 2021 because of the work USAID did in the world. And that's not propaganda. That's a peer-reviewed academic study that shows the good the taxpayer resources did. At the same time, I think Americans know intuitively that American farmers, who are not having an easy time of it these days for a whole set of reasons, tariffs, climate change, the works, it matters a lot when USAID buys $2 billion worth of American farm commodities, wheat and corn, and uses it to feed really hungry people around the world. It matters a lot when the United States and USAID is contributing to growing middle classes in many developing nations, middle classes that will then buy American products and services. And it matters a huge amount when we think, especially in the wake of COVID, the fact that we had this crack outbreak response infrastructure built that the taxpayers had invested in over so many years, and that we had gotten so good at smothering these outbreaks before they became pandemics, and that we would destroy that. Again, it's an own goal of epic proportions.
0: Ambassador Samantha Power, thank you for joining us this evening. We appreciate it.
1: Thank you so much.

0: With celebrations for the nation's 250th anniversary well underway, the mood of the country and its citizens can best be summed up as complicated. That's according to a new PBS News NPR Marist poll. Most Americans say the nation has drifted from its founding ideals. And a growing number say the divisions have become so severe that violence may be necessary to set the country back on the right path. Liz Landers has more insights from the poll and its respondents.
1: Flags, fireworks, and fanfare. Beneath the pageantry of the country's 250th birthday, some feel a sense of national pride.
2: I've been fortunate to travel and work with a lot of people from around the world. This is a good place. You know, I mean, with all its faults, there's not much like it in the world.
1: Gerald Jacobowski remembers America's bicentennial 50 years ago, which he says felt like a national party. He says something is different this year.
2: This time it's, unfortunately, not as joyful as it could have been.
3: At this milestone moment, two-thirds of respondents in the latest PBS News NPR Marist poll said they are proud to be American. One-third are not. Those feelings are largely defined by political alignment, and the partisan gap is enormous. 93% of Republicans say they are proud, just 45% of Democrats and 61% of independents say the same.
4: I am not proud. It's embarrassing what is happening in this country.
1: Veronica Valdivia Vera is a naturalized citizen and a political independent. She says the Trump administration's anti-immigration agenda has her worried.
4: I was born in Mexico, so it fills me with sadness to see what is happening to immigrants, other fellow immigrants, and how we're being targeted because of our color of skin.
1: Nearly half of Americans say the country has moved far away from the principles and ideas on which it was founded. Just 16% say it still represents the nation's founding beliefs.
5: I think it's come a long way from the beginning. It was nowhere close to perfect at the beginning of this country. And I think we've come a long way.
1: Mark Hawking is a political independent from Indiana. He's proud, he says, but clear-eyed about how far the country still has to go.
6: There are doubts about where we are and where we're headed.
1: Lee Mierenghoff is the director of the Marist Institute for Public Opinion.
6: I don't think it's really surprising as much as it can be still considered shocking that after 250 years of this grand experiment in democracy, folks are having serious doubts and wondering how far we've strayed from our principles.
1: Those early founding statements, that all men are created equal, that the pursuit of happiness is a central right, continue to face new tests in the 21st century.
7: There are lots of people that are really questioning in this moment whether those things are true anymore.
1: Beverly Gage is a historian at Yale University and author of This Land is Your Land, a road trip through U.S. history.
7: There have always been in the United States deep concerns about whether the country would hold together, whether we're just this big mishmash of different kinds of people with different experiences and different beliefs, or whether there's something that really unites the country. I think we're seeing a particularly acute sense of concern over these questions now.
1: But what does it mean to be an American? In the new poll, freedom or liberty was the most common response. More than a third of respondents said so. Other common answers included patriotism, constitutional rights, and diversity.
5: To be an American, I think, just the opportunity. Anybody can do anything based on ability, but also based on circumstance.
3: Despite clear differences in the view of American identity, there was some overwhelming agreement. More than 8 in 10 respondents said that the issues that divide the country pose a serious threat to the future of democracy.
6: There's very few institutions who have not, you know, developed recent scars from just the kinds of sentiment that people are seeing when, you know, things are not improving.
1: As Americans see stagnation in the direction of the country, there is also an uptick in acceptance of political violence. 37% of Americans believe their fellow citizens may need to resort to violence to get the nation back on track. That's a 7-point increase since October.
7: It's not a great sign for our democracy.
1: Gage says the current sentiment is not without historical precedent. Violence has been a part of the American story from the very beginning. But she says what distinguishes this moment is what makes it most alarming.
7: The two things that I think are really distinct about our moment are, one, the seeming popularity or resignation to the idea that violence might become necessary. And secondly, the technology, the weaponry we have today, the widespread nature

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1: Best days are ahead.
2: Administrations change. Maybe this one will go down as, you know, maybe that wasn't so great, but there's always another one. It can be better.
3: I hope that, you know, those ideals and ideas that they came up with 250 years ago will still exist 50 years from now at the nation's 300th birthday.
4: 250 years in, the poll finds a country with a common vocabulary, freedom, opportunity, the promise of something better yet to come.
5: Moments like the 250th, I think, also help people step back, take a little perspective on the moment that we're in, and by the measures of history, maybe come to the conclusion that while there are certainly deep problems today, maybe all is not so doom and gloom.
4: What still divides Americans today is whether they believe those founding ideals and the promises of a new nation are still being kept. For the PBS NewsHour, I'm Liz Landers.
6: If you have a furry friend, you might have noticed that veterinary care is becoming increasingly expensive. And as prices rise, attention is turning to a major shift in the industry. Private equity firms and large corporations buying up veterinary practices across the country. Paul Solman has the story.
7: Clyde, a 9-year-old boxer who lived in California with pet parent Kylie.
8: I adopted him in April of 2020, so he's a pandemic baby. He was in mostly good health for about a year, and then he started vomiting pretty regularly.
7: After a year plus of vet visits, sweet potato Clyde's diagnosis: cancer.
8: We started him on chemo pretty early on.
7: Costing how much?
8: In 2026 alone, and just for my one dog, Clyde, I have spent $3,500.
9: At what point do you say enough?
7: Jennifer Turnauer has spent some $20,000 on her daughter's beloved 14-year-old Balinese cat, Jupiter.
9: If it was $20,000 all at once, I might have said no, but because it was a few thousand, then a few years passed, then a few thousand, it's really hard to draw a clear line.
7: Look, we can bombard you with stories like these because veterinary care costs have risen by roughly 60% since 2014, far outpacing overall inflation. The mission of this story: to examine the role of corporate ownership by private equity in particular.
10: Rising prices are partly a story of inflation. They're partly a story of better medicine, partly a story of labor scarcity. And then it's partly a story of ownership and market structure.
7: Economist Matt Saloy studies the industry.
10: And so the private equity component is a piece of that story.
7: Saloy says it's hard to precisely quantify private equity's share of these costs, but they are real enough. And in fact, Clyde and Juniper have something in common besides their pathologies. They were treated by vets owned by the same private equity firm. Now, as we and others have reported, private equity buys businesses to hike their value, usually with a loan that's loaded onto the acquisition. The goal: increase profits and sell at a higher price.
11: Private equity has started to move in very aggressively into the veterinary space.
7: Financial journalist Helene Olin.
11: And what often happens is everyone from the customers to the employees get the short end of the stick. There is a lot of evidence out there now that what they do is they put a lot of pressure on the veterinary clinics themselves to increase revenue. They raise prices quickly and often.
7: Saloy says that can happen, but in the vet world, so much depends on how the acquirers operate and how many practices they own.
10: The entry of private equity into a veterinary practice in and of itself is not good or bad. It's what kind of operating model. I think the problem here is one of size. It's easier for a smaller enterprise to maintain that level of trust between the veterinary team and the pet owner because the distance between decision maker and decision implementer is closer. And that becomes harder as an enterprise grows, as can happen in a corporate veterinary practice.
7: In other words, the practice can wind up putting profits over pets. A government-backed investment

0: Investigation of vet clinics in the UK estimated that corporate ownership added more than $1 billion in costs for consumers over a five-year period. Back here across the pond, corporations owned only 10% of vet practices a decade ago. Today, it's estimated from about 30 to as much as 50%. And in specialty care, emergency medicine, oncology, and cardiology, 75%. Why? Because vet practices can be cash cows, given the emotional bonds between man and beast.
1: Happy birthday to you.
2: If you're a pet owner that loves your pet, you're going to want to keep that pet alive. They're my babies. They're my kids.
3: It's very hard to say no when something might extend their life.
4: The status of pets in our society has gone up by a huge degree over the course of our lifetimes. These private equity places, shops, see this and they think this is a guaranteed way to make money because people would just keep spending money on their pets.
5: Stand a man.
0: Michelle Forbes is a veterinarian who runs an independent vet practice in Ann Arbor, Michigan.
6: When I started 22 years ago, it was you had to be a veterinarian to own your practice. It was a more locally functioning, connected, sort of we make decisions here in the moment in the hospital. And now it's just much more business. It's a business venture.
0: Vets like Forbes are increasingly getting offers to sell their practices to private equity firms. Here's a recent bid she got and posted on TikTok.
7: Initial corporate offer, $8.5 million.
6: I, on a daily basis, will get requests from private equity companies to purchase my practice, and the numbers are so hard to walk away from.
0: And she has walked away from every offer.
7: That's what we think of selling to corporate.
0: Even so, she says, the rise of corporate-owned practices has made it harder for her to compete.
6: There are certain medications that for every dollar I spend, a corporate hospital spends 30 cents. So when I charge a client the same amount as a private equity, my profit margin is so slim that it's hard to stay alive.
0: That's because she can't get the same huge volume discounts that come with size. But when vets like her sell or close up shop, the community may pay the price.
8: Private equity, consolidation in general, has the potential to reduce competition in local markets. And so if that happens, that pressure does contribute to higher prices. Independent practices, they're not just nostalgic. They are an important competitive force.
0: We contacted some of the largest corporate-owned veterinary groups in the U.S. Mars, the Candy Folks, now a conglomerate which owns three of those groups, and about 2,000 U.S. practices in all, responded, quote, diagnostics, treatments, and specialty care that did not exist a generation ago are helping pets live longer, healthier lives. Those advances, along with industry-wide pressures such as a national shortage of veterinary professionals and rising costs for medical supplies and equipment, have affected the cost of care. Our veterinarians have clinical autonomy. Mars rebrands its vet practices, but that's not usual for private equity owners. So consumers often assume local ownership. Francis Wong's dachshund Pluto was sideswiped by a car, rushed to a local clinic.
9: And we were just really disappointed in the way he was cared for. There didn't seem to be any continuity of care. The vets that he saw were relief vets, so they were coming in and out. And so they missed the internal bleeding that he had, and that's ultimately what led to his death. And the other thing that was really torturous for us was just the way in which they were continually asking for additional authorization for payment, including after he had passed.
0: Did you know it was private equity?
9: So we didn't. We complained. We didn't really hear anything back. And at that point, I started researching, you know, who owns the practice.
0: The local vet had been acquired by a private equity firm, KKR. Wong appealed, was offered a refund of his $13,000 bill, but...
9: And that was in return for an NDA.
0: A non-disclosure agreement.
9: Meaning that we wouldn't be able to share anything about our experience. And so instead, you know, what I decided to do was to try and honor Pluto in some way by setting this website that actually has the goal of bringing transparency to the ownership of veterinary practices across the U.S.
0: His website, privateequityvet.org, features a searchable map of corporate-owned practices, something he wishes he had had when he lost Pluto. Just a pet, some might say, but like so many, a priceless member of the family. For the PBS NewsHour, Paul Solman.
10: And that is the NewsHour for tonight. I'm Amna Nawaz.
11: And I'm Jeff Bennett. 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

0: KQED News with Natalia Navarro is coming up after you get the latest on that traffic trouble in Fairfield. Here's Gretchen Lancor.
1: A crash for 80 in the eastbound direction before West Texas Street. Two vehicles are blocking the two left lanes and first responders are there on scene. CHP has requested a pair of tow trucks. Traffic is stopped back to 680. And a problem for the San Mateo Bridge just cleared for 92 in the eastbound direction. It's before the toll plaza and an injury crash, a truck and a motorcycle. They've moved it over to the right shoulder, but traffic is still heavy from mid-span. Gretchen Lancor for KQED.
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2: Live from KQED News, I'm Natalia Navarro. Fans are gathering at Levi Stadium in Santa Clara, where in just about an hour, the U.S. men's national team will go up against Bosnia and Herzegovina in a win-or-go-home World Cup match. The independent supporters group, American Outlaws, were practicing a favorite song outside the stadium before marching in with their drums. Ryan Shira came from Florida for the match. He says it's not just about today's score.
3: This is an important one for our country, and so I want everyone, whether you're at home, whether you're here, whether you can travel, support the team. This is incredibly significant inflection and turning point for how soccer is viewed in the United States.
2: Thank you. Kickoff is at 5 p.m. Santa Clara County is planning to fire four social workers in connection with the death of a two-year-old in the foster care system. KQED's Joseph Jiha reports.
4: The director of the county's Department of Family and Children's Services said in a memo Tuesday that the four staffers would be fired, while three others have resigned or retired. The county is still investigating the case of Jackson Juarez, a toddler who died in April while living with a cousin of his father. The cousin's 17-year-old son is charged with murder. The department approved the cousin as Jackson's foster parent despite a past child endangerment conviction that should have disqualified her. Records obtained by KQED show that four different social workers and managers signed off on the placement. I'm Joseph Jiha, KQED News.
2: And I'm Natalia Navarro.
0: 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It's going to be mostly clear and breezy for the soccer match in Santa Clara this evening. Clouds will increase tonight in the Bay region. Expect areas of patchy fog after midnight. Lows will be in the 50s. Your Thursday afternoon will remain partly cloudy at the coast and sunny inland. Highs tomorrow in the Bay region will be between 62 at Ocean Beach and 81 in Livermore. The forecast high for Sacramento tomorrow is 88. This is KQED San Francisco and KQEI North Highland Sacramento at 4 o'clock.
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6: In Los Angeles, I'm Kai Risnall. It is Wednesday today, the very first day of July. Good as always to have you along, everybody. We begin in Sintra, Portugal, not far from the capital of Lisbon, but a bit out of the way, perhaps, to be the center of global central banking. That, nonetheless, is where Federal Reserve Chairman Kevin Warsh and his international colleagues found themselves today for a regular confab on the state of the economic world. Warsh, at one point, was asked about the risks that he sees out there right now.
7: I'm not prepared to sort of make a broad comment denoting risks that are available in the system, but I will say this. This is the biggest time of consequence to each of our economies, I think, in our lifetime.
6: The global financial crisis of 2008 would like a word, but war-sighted AI, persistent inflation, geopolitical dyspepsia, and the low-hire-low-fire labor market as some of the things he is keeping an eye on. At his first press conference a couple of weeks ago, Warr said he's also keeping an eye on Wall Street, and that is where we're going to spend the first couple of minutes of the program.
7: Financial market prices are probably the most important source of information to guide central bankers.
6: So that was a couple of weeks ago. The relationship between the central bank and the financial markets can be tricky. The Fed doesn't want everybody to think it's worried about asset prices in the lingo. But also, if those asset prices take a dive, everybody starts getting economically nervous, which gets us to something called the Fed put. In its original iteration, the Greenspan put.
8: So the Fed put dates back essentially to the start of Alan Greenspan's tenure as Fed chair. One thing that he did was, or allegedly did, was in response to stock market crashes, intervened in the Fed liquidity markets pretty heavily.
6: That's Jay Kadia at the Cato Institute. Liquidity, just a fancy word for companies being able to get their hands on ready cash. Put, just an investing term for a way to cut your losses. So, 1987, October, Black Monday. The Dow drops 22.5% in a day. Alan Greenspan, 2 months into his chairmanship. The Fed responds, as Jay Kadia said, by helping big banks stay afloat, and the Greenspan put was born.
8: And then you had the dot-com bubble burst in 2001 that also led to Fed liquidity injections. And then, of course, you have Bernanke become Fed chair and then has to deal with the financial crisis. Then the Fed stepped in to help markets and calm markets.
6: That was the Bernanke put. There was the Powell put during the pandemic. Think about what was happening in the markets back then.
9: They are saying, oh, if markets are signaling something or could amplify something that is going on in the economy, then we should take it seriously.
6: That's Anna Czeslak at Duke University's Fuqua School of Business. Here is Jay Kadia one more time with the however comma.
8: The stock market, you know, crashes and falls all the time. Right. The stock market fell, for instance, last year once you had President Trump impose wide-scale tariffs. But that was not something that the Fed immediately came in and tried to fix.
6: So the question now with a new Fed chairman is what, in his mind, is going to qualify as serious enough to merit a Warsh put? Wall Street on this Wednesday, the markets, if it were. Traders seemed a bit subdued, TBH. We'll have the details when we do the numbers.

0: With the observation that we are going to get the June unemployment report tomorrow, a reminder here that the Bureau of Labor Statistics aggregates a whole bunch of different data sets in that report. The data set we're interested in right now is young job seekers, 16 to 19-year-olds, for whom the unemployment rate has sharply diverged from the national number, going up steadily the past couple of years from just over 10% in May of 2023 to nearly 15% in May of this year. Meanwhile, over the past several decades, another thing has been happening in the teenage labor market. Far fewer of them have been working or looking for work. Back in the 1980s, about 2 out of every 3 teenagers had paid work in the summertime. That's down to around 1 in 3 of late. And that long-running decline in teen employment, as Marketplace's Mitchell Hartman reports, has consequences for the whole economy.
1: I met Nick Burka at Coney Island Beach on a windy Saturday. He's 31 and says growing up on New York's Upper East Side, he had one job.
2: I babysat my upstairs neighbor.
3: And how many times did you do it?
2: Just once. It was kind of a disaster. This kid was really intense and a little scary. I didn't get paid and I just never went back.
1: In fact, like many in recent generations, he never had a paying job as a teen. In college, Burka worked as a computer science tutor. Today, he runs a small software nonprofit. But he feels like he missed something.
2: I think all the people I know who worked seem more responsible than me.
1: We'll get to more consequences a bit later. But first, why are 35% of teens in the workforce now compared to around 60% back in the 1980s?
4: This is a decision of labor supply. Fewer teens are looking to participate in the workforce.
1: Hillary Wething at the Economic Policy Institute says part of the reason is a sharp rise in the number of teens headed to college.
4: They just have more competing priorities than previous generations. Extracurriculars, college prep, academic programs, or internships.
1: For middle and upper middle class parents, these options may make more financial sense than pushing their kid to get a minimum wage summer job if it helps them get into a better college or land a scholarship. For lower income teens, Wething says, a lot of summer employment opportunities have dried up since a key federal jobs program for youth was weakened in the 1990s.
4: Students for which maybe college is not possible benefited the most from something like a federal jobs program in their area. Now that doesn't exist either in certain parts.
1: There's also been a decline in demand for teen workers, says Peter Capelli at the Wharton School.
5: Employers are just not as willing to take on new people, even in the summer.
1: Also, employers can now use staffing agencies to find temps and seasonal workers without tapping the teen market, says Carl Van Horn at Rutgers Center for Workforce Development.
6: All things being equal, you'd rather hire a somewhat older person. There's queasiness or concern on the part of some employers about hiring young people who there may be insurance issues, perceptions about what young people are like.
1: Such as always on their phones, not showing up on time, or at all. Manny Rodriguez has a front row seat for all this. He's the founder of Revolution Workshop, a nonprofit on Chicago's South Side that promotes skills training for young people in manufacturing and the trades. And here's what he's been seeing for years now.
7: Those numbers are in decline. Youth engage in sports, employment opportunities, anything that has them leaving the house and away from a screen.
1: All this makes his job harder.
7: It is a problem when we're getting them right out of high school, trying to make them job ready, teaching them good work habits, what it is to hustle and communicate and how to take constructive criticism. And I would tell you with the trades, it's attendance, just getting people to come on time and stay off their phones.
1: The decline in teen work is particularly damaging for the demographic groups Revolution Workshop tries to serve, says Carl Van Horn.
6: Having fewer job opportunities is especially difficult for lower-income individuals. They're stigmatized. They don't have the connections. They don't have the money. That disadvantages them.
1: Because finding entry-level jobs, then move-up jobs, and eventually embarking on a career path will likely start slower and take longer, reducing future earnings, retirement savings, and the like. I'm Mitchell Hartman for Marketplace.

0: The Census Bureau reported this morning that overall construction spending in this economy in the month of May was down year on year. If you dig a little bit, you'll find spending on single-family home construction was off 4% from May a year ago. So, with months of war-driven economic uncertainty and mortgage rates in the sixes seemingly in charge, Marketplace's Elizabeth Trovall calls some home builders.
1: Affordability is a challenge for home builders. Robert Dietz with the National Association of Home Builders says that's a result of some major headwinds.
2: Ongoing elevated mortgage interest rates, an elevated price-to-income ratio.
1: But there are bright spots, like Midwestern markets. Will Reuter is with the Home Builders Association of Greater Kansas City.
3: Home building permits are up in Kansas City year over year. Anything under $500,000 in the Kansas City market is still moving with a relatively quick pace.
1: He says there's a lot of demand in the area and available land.
3: On both the kind of the greenfield new development side, as well as the redevelopment side.
1: Meanwhile, in Richmond, Virginia, people are moving to the area, but new home sales are lackluster, says Dana Markland with the Home Building Association of Richmond.
4: It's a result of an affordability ceiling we've hit. We have a scarcity of land that we haven't seen in decades.
1: For Minnesota builder Rebecca Remick with City Homes, she says things are picking up for builders in the Twin Cities.
5: We definitely had a slow spring.
1: She says land and construction costs are high. Zoning is an issue. Add in economic uncertainty and it's
5: like the trifecta of keeping people from moving forward.
1: And in Northwest Arkansas, EJ Johnson runs the Lance Johnson Building Company. He says back in the beginning of the year, he was looking at a nice selling season.
6: Then we decide to go to war. We're still moving houses, but we're not moving them at the rate that we should be today.
1: He says after the war started, mortgage rates jumped, as did the cost of transporting building materials like lumber. I'm Elizabeth Trovall for Marketplace.

0: Here's today's marker, not that we necessarily needed another one, but late-stage capitalism is the gift that keeps on giving. Prediction markets, it seems, have entered the natural disaster business. You can now bet on the probability of tornadoes and earthquakes and hurricanes. Some new reporting out from High Country News also shows that there was, briefly, a prediction platform focused just on wildfires in California. Its tagline, and I am not making this up, was, "You can't predict fire, but you can trade on it." Ethically murky? Yeah. Also, though, possibly useful. Marketplace's Caitlin Tan has more.
1: When Caitlin Trudeau read that people are betting money on how fast wildfires might spread and what cities they'll reach,
2: honestly, my first reaction was, that's gross.
1: Just yesterday, Trudeau's friend in El Dorado County, California, was almost evacuated after a fire broke out. That's the human cost.
2: On the other side, people just like callously, kind of coldly betting on their phone about, you know, whether someone's house is going to burn down.
1: She worries it could lead to people starting fires to make more money. But one could flip that argument. Coleman Strumpf is an economics professor at Wake Forest University.
3: If you could incentivize enough people to clear brush and take preventative actions, you could use these markets and bet on that as well.
1: It's just another way markets can potentially change behavior. And with natural disasters, prediction betting could act as an informal type of insurance. Robin Hansen is an economist with George Mason University.
4: If I had a beachfront property or something where there was a flood risk, then I might consider that because it actually tends to be pretty hard to get flood insurance.
1: Another possible benefit, prediction betting could help forecast where a wildfire might spread.
5: Yeah, but we already have that. We already know.
1: Craig Clements leads a team that does that kind of forecasting at the Wildfire Interdisciplinary Research Center.
5: It gets very complicated very quickly when we're trying to model fires and mountains terrain and complex fuels with changing weather patterns.
1: And he's not betting that people using Kalshi or Polymarket are doing all that work. I'm Caitlin Tan for Marketplace.

0: Coming up.
1: Worth the investment, worth the money. Could run a marathon in these things.
0: I mean, if you had to, I guess. But first, let's do the numbers. Dow Industrial's off 13 points, just less than a tenth percent, 52,306. The NASDAQ subtracted 173 points, that's about two-thirds of 1%, 26,040. The S&P 500 down 15 points, two-tenths percent, 74.83. Facebook and Instagram parent Meta is setting up a cloud computing business to sell excess AI capacity. That's according to a report from Bloomberg. Meta shares up 8.8%. That helped push cloud provider CoreWeave down 13.9%. A court over in Sweden has ordered Google to pay about $1.5 billion for a price comparison business owned by Klarna, rather to a price comparison business. The payments platform accused Google of favoring its own shopping service in its search results. Klarna rang up 1%. Google's parent Alphabet climbed 1.1%. Bonds down, yield on the 10-year T-note rose 4.48% on the 10-year. 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
3: 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It's 4:17. I'm Michelle Hennigan. Gretchen Lancour will have your traffic update at 4:29. And then at 4:30 on All Things Considered, kids with autism are far more prone to drowning than other children. Hear how Florida is expanding a program that gives these children life-saving skills. That story and the rest of the day's news is coming up on All Things Considered this afternoon at 4:30 here on KQED News.
0: This is Marketplace. I'm Kai Rizdahl. Turns out in this post-pandemic economy, you can now get stuck in traffic or find yourself in an overcrowded subway car pretty much any time of day. Because as Juliana Kaplan wrote in Business Insider the other day, rush hour is kind of all the time now. Juliana, welcome to the program. Good to have you on.
4: Thank you so much for having me.
0: Tell you what, I love, hate the title of this piece, the headline, Revenge of the Commute. It's worse out there now than it's been in a very long time, isn't it?
4: Oh, yeah. I mean, I'm here in New York and the subway has been getting pretty gnarly, too.
0: So what's going on? I mean, clearly it's an after effect. It's an artifact of the pandemic.
4: It's sort of a few different things converging to create this revenge of the commute. So we saw obviously post-pandemic or mid-pandemic migration patterns, which is a lot of people moved further away from their offices. And then at the same time, the pandemic made it so that when folks did return to the office, people aren't really doing the strict 9-to-5 as much anymore, at least in a lot of knowledge industries.
0: Right.
4: And because of that, that means that they're able to travel at staggered times, run an errand midday, so on, which is definitely good for people's quality of life. It does mean, however, that now everybody is commuting all the time rather than these concentrated blocks.
0: I confess, as you point out in this piece, I'm one of those who goes out to run an errand at like, you know, noonish or something. And I'm like, what are all these people doing out here? Don't they have jobs? And of course they do, but they're doing exactly what I'm doing. I had thought, though, that what was going to happen after the pandemic was that all this working from home stuff was going to make the traffic lighter. And in point of fact, that is not what's happening at all.
4: Yeah, I think you are far from alone. This is something I heard from a lot of folks that I spoke to who really like the newfound flexibility.
0: Sure.
4: And I think a lot of people kind of made that like devil's bargain where it's like, okay, cumulatively, I'm still commuting less if I'm only going in 2 days a week, but I am commuting like an hour and a half.
0: Oh, one way?
4: Uh-huh. Oh, yeah.
0: Oh, you need to move. I'm sorry.
4: Oh, no, not me, but the people I spoke to.
0: Oh, all right. Okay. All right. Also, weekends are now a rush hour thing.
4: You know, that one is really interesting to me. And I think something that I heard from folks that makes sense is, like, if you're running your errands at noon, as you were talking about, and you're like, oh, don't all these people have jobs? Right. But you have a job. You don't really have to run as many errands on the weekend anymore.
0: Right.
4: And that means that maybe you have more flexibility to, like, do a day trip. Maybe you were running errands a little closer to your house before. And again, that flexibility is kind of this double-edged sword, because it's like, okay, I'm going to drive out to the beach that's a little further away, or out to, like, the outlet mall or whatever. And now all of a sudden, everyone is doing the same thing again.
0: So what are the solutions here? Scale up mass transit. I imagine some kind of congestion pricing in urban centers, but still there's traffic outside urban centers as well. It's going to be a lasting challenge, because the pandemic changed the way we work, but it also changed how we get to and from work and generally out in society.
4: Yeah. You know, unfortunately, there's not one silver bullet solution. Perhaps carpooling is something we could think about. Obviously, scaling up mass transit. Actually, one of my own subway lines moved some of their scheduled times in the morning to reflect better the new peak commuting hours. And then, yeah, one that also came up, too, is this idea of dynamic congestion pricing.
0: Right.
4: So this is different than what we see in New York, where the goal of that flat tax is, like, fewer cars downtown as much, which as a New Yorker, great. It's certainly been really nice. But instead, it's to keep roads moving at a clip where, okay, if you have that flexibility and you know that maybe I can get a much cheaper toll if I do this weird time rather than that weird time, that can keep the roads moving. A lot of folks also say this is really good for road maintenance. That's something that came up a lot as we see this record congestion. Huh. Like, the roads are getting a lot of wear and tear. But, yeah, I think also part of it, too, is maybe we just all have to get comfortable with being close together.
0: I think that's exactly it.
4: Yeah.
0: Right? We just got to get used to it. Juliana Kaplan at Business Insider. Juliana, thanks a lot. Good piece.
4: Yeah, thank you so much.

0: The summer dress code, by and large, and in the eastern half of this country this week in particular, tends toward the minimal. T-shirts and tank tops, shorts, and sandals. You might want to think twice about your footwear, though, should you happen to find yourself in Nashville, Tennessee, because you're going to stand out among the tourists even more if you're line dancing in something other than a pair of cowboy boots. And as Blake Farmer reports from WPLN, those boots are having a moment that extends far beyond Music City.
1: There's a joke among locals in Nashville that you can spot the tourists. They're the ones in new cowboy boots.
2: Every girl walking around seems like they got boots on, so I was like, you want some boots?
1: Brent Taylor of New Orleans is a good dad, so like many visitors, he and his daughter Morgan went on a little shopping spree. Sprinkled among the dozens of honky-tonks of Lower Broadway are boot shops.
3: It was worth looking. I found a few pair that I like, and he got them, so I've been breaking them in. At first, they were painful.
1: Flat toe, green with silver sparkles. She put them on immediately and joined the high-heeled stampede. In truth, it's not just out-of-towners. Kayla Kessinger is a local rocking calfskin knee-highs with intricate stitching.
4: This is my first pair of, like, investment boots, if you will. Like, my first pair of, like, legit cowboy boots. Worth the investment, worth the money. Could run a marathon in these things.
1: Not my first choice for 26 miles, though the brand she's strutting can run more than $1,000, and with boots, you're often paying for comfort. The global market for Western boots has topped $1 billion by some estimates and is growing by nearly 5% a year. Publicly traded Boot Barn has surpassed 500 stores. Its value has more than quadrupled in the last 5 years. So what's going on? Some call it the Yellowstone effect. Taylor Sheridan's popular cowboy drama got people dressing like they do on the Dutton Ranch. You also have the confluence of Beyoncé's Cowboy Carter album that brought country music and style into the mainstream pop world. Lately, traditional country music has been reaching a wider audience. Holly George Warren is the author of How the West Was Worn.
5: But here in New York City, where I am right now, there's a humongous billboard right at Times Square with Ella Langley sitting on a hay bale, looking real chic in her cowboy boots.
6: Just when I thought I got him to fall in love with Tennessee.
1: Ella Langley's hit song broke Taylor Swift's record for a female country artist being atop the mainstream charts. That kind of crossover brings attention to her style, too, though George Warren says it's been building over the years.
5: Both the music and the look have become global, and it's been a kind of a gradual process.
1: The roots of the cowboy boot can be traced to Mexican cowboys, vaqueros. Country music artist Angie Kay, who was born in El Salvador, has been a daily boot wearer since she was young and says the fashion statement is strong everywhere she performs in the Americas.
7: A sea of cowboy boots and hats, and not just Hispanic people, like every type of person, all in cowboy boots, all in hats, all in buckles.
1: And Angie Kay can't recall the last time she played a show not in her boots. It's primarily fashion, not function. But Lisa Sorrell says the cowboy boot has become the functional equivalent of the country music uniform. She's a high-end boot maker in Guthrie, Oklahoma, who's also writing a history of the cowboy boot.
8: I honestly wonder what would have happened if cowboy boots hadn't become stage wear and remained visible and in the public eye for so long. I wonder if they would have gone back to being just a part of a cowboy's functional gear.
1: You'd still have boots walking around, but not so much on stage and screen, and almost certainly not on a honky-tonk bar crawl. In Nashville, I'm Blake Farmer for Marketplace.

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1: This final note on the way out today, we started with the Federal Reserve, so shall we end. The Fed's got lots of other jobs besides just setting interest rates, one of which is processing payments for basically the entire financial system, literally helping move money around the economy. Anyway, as part of that, they put out a report every 3 years about how money moves around this economy, and here's the tidbit that caught my eye. In 2024, there were 3.4 billion withdrawals from ATMs. That is down from 5.2 billion withdrawals at ATMs a decade ago, which makes sense, right? We're using way less cash. But every time we go to the ATM now, we are taking out more money. $210 per visit in 2024, $134 per visit in 2015. Inflation, yes, but still interesting, I think, anyway. Our media production team includes Brian Allison, John Fokey, Montana Johnson, Drew Jostan, Gary O'Keefe, and Charlton Thorpe. Alex Simpson is the manager of media production, and I'm Kai Rizdahl. We will see you tomorrow, everybody. This is APM.
2: And this is KQED News. Marketplace comes on again this evening at 6:30. KQED News with Natalia Navarro is coming up after your traffic update starting in Belmont. Here's Gretchen Lancour.
3: A problem for 101 in the northbound direction just after Ralston Avenue has finally cleared. Four cars involved in this crash, but it's over to the shoulder now. Traffic is still heavy from Holly Street, but should start to move again soon. In Fairfield, a problem for 80 eastbound before West Texas. Two-vehicle crash here blocking the two left lanes, and emergency units are on scene. They need a pair of tow trucks, which should be on scene soon. Traffic stopped back to Jamison Canyon. Gretchen Lancour for KQED.
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4: From KQED News, I'm Natalia Navarro. The last of the World Cup matches here in the Bay Area is set to kick off in just half an hour. It's a knockout game between the United States and Bosnia and Herzegovina, the winner of which will move on to the round of 16. To get us up to speed is NPR sports correspondent Becky Sullivan, joining us now from the stadium in Santa Clara. The U.S. is doing pretty well in this tournament and is the favorite in this game, I understand, but obviously it's a knockout game. It can go any which way. What have you found out about how the team might approach this game differently?
5: Yeah, you know, they say that actually they're going to try to keep their same approach. They had a lot of success in the first two games of the group stage when the U.S. faced Paraguay. In their first game, they won that one 4-1. And then they faced Australia in their second game. They won that one 2-0. And their attack especially looked really strong in both of those games. And obviously, their defense did a good job as well. So that's the approach they're going to try to replicate here today against Bosnia-Herzegovina, who is an opponent that has a lot of things in common with those two opponents in those games, Paraguay and Australia, where they're sort of not a powerhouse, right? They have some talented players, of course, but they don't have the same level of talent on paper that the U.S. does. And so instead of trying to match them attack for attack, they are going to play more of a defensive posture, sort of like a compact three-back lines. I think what we'll see today from Bosnia is that they're going to let the U.S. possess the ball for a lot of the game. And so it's going to look like the U.S. is sort of in charge and in control of the ball. But I think those scoring opportunities may be hard to come by. That's the kind of game that Bosnia is hoping to play today.
4: It's also been more than three decades since the U.S. has hosted a World Cup. And it may maybe my own bias as a Bay FC fan, but the Bay Area seems to be a great place for soccer and for soccer fans. What has the energy been like at the games in Santa Clara, especially today?
5: Yeah, I mean, this is definitely the highest profile match that Santa Clara has gotten to host in the game. And so I think people in the area are really thrilled about that. I'm at the stadium now and I've seen a ton of people coming in, tons of fans of both teams, actually. It's not just a 100% U.S. crowd. There are definitely a lot of Bosnian fans, a lot of blue and yellow in the stands, which is fun to see. But I do think it's going to definitely be a pro-U.S. crowd here. And the energy is really good. I mean, as you say, this is a great area for soccer, great place for soccer, great part of the country for soccer with the San Jose Earthquakes. I know there's a huge watch party near downtown San Jose that is expecting many, many, many people today. So yeah, definitely a busy and good vibe here for sure.
4: I'm glad to hear there's a good contingent of Bosnia fans, especially since it definitely doesn't have as large of an expat presence as Mexico, for example. So I'm glad the vibe is good. Is Levi's Stadium and the supporting infrastructure around it, like transit, et cetera, handling the massive crowds pretty well in comparison to other host cities? How's it doing?
5: Yeah, you know, I think every host city is experiencing a little bit of like sort of new challenges with this, not because they aren't capable of handling sellouts. Like, of course, the 49ers play here every other Sunday in the fall and the stadium can handle a sellout crowd for that. But FIFA just runs things a little differently. They have different needs. There's, you know, a big fan area right outside the stadium and a big parking lot. There's more security that fans have to go through and that, you know, media and hospitality folks, you know, that just more security, more rigmarole to go through with a FIFA event than there might be for just an NFL game or even a concert. And so that complicates things. A lot of the normal parking isn't available, for instance. A lot of the normal streets are shut off. But what I can tell from here, this is the fourth city that I've seen a game in. What I can tell from here is that it seems like people here are used to it or certainly came prepared. I saw a lot of people walking in, like along the bike trails near the stadium, for instance, and up along the streets nearby. And so I think it seems to be handling it quite well. And here we are before kickoff. And it seems like there's a lot of people who've made it here already and seem just fine.
4: All right. I hope you enjoy the game. Thank you so much, Becky.
5: Of course. Yeah. Happy to do it.
4: That was NPR sports correspondent Becky Sullivan, and I'm Natalia Navarro. This is KQED News.
2: 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Clouds will increase late tonight with areas of patchy fog. Overnight lows will be in the 50s. 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
6: 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I'm Juana Summers.
7: And I'm Scott Detrow. Most of the country is in the throes of a major summer heat wave. In Chicago, the multi-day extreme heat warning reminds some of a 1995 heat wave that killed more than 700 people. But as Alex Digman from member station WBEZ tells us, the city has made some changes since then to prepare for this type of extreme weather.
8: It's 90 degrees at Chicago's Navy Pier. The heat index is making it feel like 104. A handful of tourists and locals are making the best of it around the splash pad at Polk Brothers Park. Chicago resident Maddie Lannon has family visiting from Philadelphia. She's standing in the middle of the pad as water shoots every which way and her kids, nieces, and nephews run around.
9: It is so hot outside. We needed some water. We went to the Children's Museum and now they're all playing around and trying to beat the heat.
8: But 30 years ago in the city, that splash pad didn't exist. Neither did cooling centers. Today, the city receives daily heat emergency reports and can quickly reallocate resources. But 30 years ago, 739 people died over the span of a week in July. Chicago Fire Department Commissioner Annette Nance Holt was a field supervisor during that time. She says she still carries a lot of that trauma.
10: I remember going into a house of a senior, and that person was sitting in a chair, and they were deceased. The temperature in there was unbearable. They had a ceiling fan going, and they had the window open. It was like a furnace in there.
8: Many of those who died in 1995 were poor or elderly. Some had no air conditioning. Others had it, but couldn't afford to turn it on. Since then, Chicago has worked to prevent such heat deaths, especially as climate change drives up global temperatures, fueling more intense heat waves. Building codes now dictate residential high-rises over 80 feet high, and apartment buildings with 100 units or more must be air-conditioned when it's hotter than 80 degrees, or they need to have a cooling center on site. In 2008, the city released the Chicago Climate Action Plan. It requires reflective roofing on new buildings, and the city plants trees every year, especially in areas where they're more scarce. These efforts and others were designed in part to lessen the urban heat island effect that can boost temperatures. Densely populated areas tend to be hotter due to development that traps heat, like high-rises and industrial air conditioners, and dark asphalt.
11: You have, you know, plenty of portions of cities like Chicago that have older road infrastructure, so it's kind of hard to say you can make a tremendous difference.
8: National Weather Service meteorologist Ricky Castro cautions against giving too much credit to one effort to cool things down. Even so, downtown Chicago is right on Lake Michigan, which can mitigate the heat island effect by making it cooler, but only if the wind's blowing the right way. And this week, it isn't. The 1995 heat wave did help change how the National Weather Service forecasts heat. It implemented a new system of heat watches and warnings that's still in use today. A heat wave that deadly has not happened again. And in this decade, Chicago has averaged 3 to 4 heat-related deaths every year. Still, the city is keeping watch, even though residents are used to extreme weather, hot in the summer and cold in the winter. Back at Navy Pier, resident Maddie Lannon wades into the debate that Chicagoans often have.
12: Would you rather have 90 degrees and humid or 10 degrees with a wind chill?
9: That's a great question. I think it's the 90 degrees for me.
12: So you would do this over a day in January in Chicago?
9: Yeah.
8: The sweltering heat will remain in Chicago until at least Friday morning. It's expected to end nationwide by early next week. For NPR News, I'm Alex Degman in Chicago.
6: If you're flying on a plane this 4th of July weekend, you're in good company. The biggest holiday of the summer is once again expected to set travel records this year. U.S. airlines are carrying more passengers than ever, and that is testing the limits of the aviation system, as NPR's Joel Rose reports.
13: Over the past decade, few major airports in the U.S. have grown faster than Nashville International Airport.
14: Hey, y'all, this is Blake Shelton here, welcoming you to Nashville International Airport.
13: The number of passengers in Nashville set a record last year, more than doubling the number of departures between 2015 and 2025, according to the Department of Transportation. The airport has expanded rapidly to keep up, adding restaurants and gates. Shirley Bledsoe of Brentwood, Tennessee, thinks it's changed for the better.
15: The airport's beautiful now. Uptown.
13: Bledsoe has been flying through this airport since the 1970s. She says the flying experience has changed too, but not in a good way.
15: I think the airplane design has made it more crowded. Some of my suitcases don't even roll through the aisle. And then I just think that legroom has gotten tighter. So it's more the design of the planes that's been uncomfortable.
13: She's not the only traveler who is feeling the strain of all that rapid growth. Marisol Maldonado is flying back to McAllen, Texas, while Nate Jones is visiting relatives in Tennessee.
16: Air travel's sucking more lately.
17: Absolutely, yes. It is crazy, especially when you're trying to rent a car. That's the nightmare. But hey, just have to be patient and work with it.
13: U.S. airlines are carrying more passengers than ever, even while operating fewer flights than they did 20 years ago. They're flying bigger planes and filling more seats on each one. The airlines have invested billions to make their own operations more efficient. Now the industry is pushing the government to do the same thing for the nation's airspace.
18: It's clear that the biggest threat to healthy and competitive airline industry, it's our short-staffed and woefully antiquated air traffic control system.
13: That's Chris Sununu, the former governor of New Hampshire, who now heads the industry trade group Airlines for America. At a hearing last week on Capitol Hill, Sununu urged Congress to find more money to overhaul the air traffic control system on top of the billions lawmakers appropriated last year to upgrade communications and radar equipment.
18: Congress must build upon its $12.5 billion down payment toward air traffic control modernization with the next round of funding to ensure that technology gaps that have been completely ignored for the last 30 years, that they finally get addressed.
13: The nation's air traffic control system has not kept pace with growing demand. That system is thousands of controllers short of full staffing. Even the head of the Federal Aviation Administration says it has, quote, reached its limits. At an aviation conference in May, FAA Administrator Brian Bedford said the agency needs to do more than just replace aging equipment.
19: If we just remove all the 70s, 80s, and 90s technology and replace it with 21st century digital tech, we'll have a really super reliable system, but all of the inefficiencies that are essentially designed into the current system, that will be unchanged.
13: Last week, the FAA announced an $875 million contract for AI-enhanced software to coordinate flights across the entire airspace. Bedford says predictive analytics will help the FAA use its infrastructure more efficiently, potentially freeing up capacity for more flights. There is bipartisan support for modernizing the nation's airspace. Polly Trottenberg served as Deputy Transportation Secretary and acting head of the FAA during the Biden administration.
20: It's a good down payment, but it's not nearly what a system that has been chronically underinvested in for a decade and a half needs.
13: Trottenberg applauds the Trump administration for dedicating more money to air traffic control, but she's skeptical that AI-enhanced software alone can fix all of the system's problems.
20: The system itself has not kept pace with growth and demand. And predictive analytics can help with that, but I think there also has to be a better balance between basically supply and demand.
13: No matter how efficient you make the nation's aviation system, it will still be limited by the number of runways and gates, and that may never be able to satisfy the demand at the most congested airports. Joel Rose, NPR News.

0: 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Some skateboarders are taking their sport far beyond skate parks and sidewalks and into the mountains. Downhill skating is getting more popular. You need a short board, a steep road, and a pair of high-tech gloves to help you navigate sharp turns. Blue Ridge Public Radio's Laura Hackett reports from Western North Carolina.
1: Can everyone just drop from where Tyler is?
2: Pinner's Cove Road is one of many winding hills around Asheville. It's dotted with a few homes, a ton of trees, and panoramic views of the Blue Ridge Mountains. But what brings a group of about 20 skaters here on this day are the many twists and turns in the road. The skaters are about to drop in for a mile and a half downhill.

0: no runs. The sport formally made its debut at the World Skate Games in 2019. Now there are annual races in places like Hawaii and Puerto Rico. One day, Adams hopes top athletes can get paid to compete.
1: Chasing hills, it takes a lot of dedication, and you're not in it for the glory or the money, because there is none of it, so you end up spending all your money, time, and effort.
0: For some, the sport was the reason to make Asheville their home. Marcella Delgado came all the way from Southern California.
2: We all moved here to skate because of the roads and the people.
3: Including yourself.
2: Yeah. Yeah, no, Asheville was always the goal. As soon as I found out what it was like, the roads that they were skating here, I moved here as soon as I could.
0: One reason Asheville is attractive for hill chasers is that it's still legal for skaters to share the roads with cars, as long as they go no more than 30 miles an hour. Other places across the country have banned downhill skating altogether. Adams says hill chasers follow the rules of the road and make sure to stay in their lane.
1: I know that on the surface it could look reckless, it could look like folks are out of control, but I mean, there's a lot of accountability in our community.
0: Keeping everyone safe is a group sport, he says. There are people who look out for cars and communicate with walkie-talkies. This approach helps the skaters develop more positive relationships with other road users. On Pinner's Cove Road, they also help 71-year-old resident Ken Leitz with litter cleanups.
4: With their service and my communicating with my community, my neighborhood, everyone's gotten on board and they're really positive about the skateboarders.
0: So at least on Pinner's Cove Road, skateboarders have found a welcome place for their extreme sport. For NPR News, I'm Laura Hackett in Asheville, North Carolina.

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1: The NPR review of the new Minions movie is ahead in the next part of All Things Considered. We're going to rejoin the program after your traffic update starting in San Francisco. Here's Gretchen Lancour.
2: Eastbound 80 at the 4th Street on-ramp, we have a stalled tractor trailer blocking the right lane. Traffic was already heavy from 101. Also in San Francisco, police and emergency crews are on scene at Sacramento and Powell Street, and they're asking people to avoid the area. Gretchen Lancour for KQED.
1: Gretchen will have another update at 4:59. 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
1: Morning Edition airs from 2 until 9 here on KQED News. Mostly clear and breezy for the soccer game tonight in Santa Clara. Clouds will increase later tonight in the Bay region. Expect areas of patchy fog after midnight. Overnight lows will be in the 50s. Your Thursday afternoon will be partly cloudy at the coast and sunny inland. Highs tomorrow will be between 62 at Ocean Beach and 81 in Livermore. The forecast high for Sacramento on Thursday is 88 degrees. It's 4:50 and this is KQED News.
5: It's All Things Considered from NPR News. I'm Scott Detrow.
0: And I'm Juana Summers. The U.S. and Iran are trying to salvage a 60-day ceasefire, with government officials blaming each other for violations. And nobody knows how long this war will last. The Indicator's Darian Woods and Waylon Wong explain how battles from the past can give insight into how these kind of conflicts can get drawn out.
6: This year's war with Iran has cost the U.S. at least $132 billion. It's also resulted in the deaths of 13 U.S. service members, more than 3,400 Iranians, and

0: dozens elsewhere in the Middle East.
1: Chris Blackman is an economist and political scientist at the University of Chicago who studies the roots of war and conflict. Chris is reluctant to make too many statements on the war in Iran. You know, we're still in the middle of it. Who knows what's going to happen? But he says most conflicts don't last longer than a brief flare-up.
2: I think the average war in the last 200 years has been less than 2 months long, and so this fits that pattern.
0: So that raises a question. What went wrong in wars like Ukraine and Gaza?
2: If we start from the idea that wars are horrendously costly, then there has to be something that gives one side or the other an incentive, however temporary, to decide to turn to violence.
1: Chris says the first reason is when leaders don't have the incentives to work in the best interests of their country. Take Russia's invasion of Ukraine.
2: Putin wasn't paying the costs of this war directly.
0: Democracies like the U.S. aren't immune. President Trump's sons, for example, own part of a drone manufacturing company. They might profit from war, even if it's costly for the country.
1: The second explanation Chris has for violence is something a little more psychological.
2: Values and ideals. Things that only war can deliver. The extermination of an ideology or an ethnic group that you loathe, they're not irrational, they're just enduring preferences. I think of these as sort of intangible incentives.
1: Reason number three, Chris says, is uncertainty.
2: How strong is Iran? How powerful are my forces? How likely is a decapitation event to create regime change? All of these things just have tremendous uncertainty.
0: Chris says you can think of countries as playing a game of poker. Sometimes they're bluffing, sometimes they're not. And when countries misjudge others, that's when long wars can start.
1: The Trump administration said the war in Iran would be just a, quote, short excursion. That's proven not to be the case.
0: Chris's fourth reason for violence is commitment problems.
2: The classic commitment problem is this idea of a rising power facing a weakening one. If you're a weakening power and you look forward to the day when that rising power is going to dominate you, you have a choice. Am I going to take you out now and prevent your rise and maintain my dominance? Or do I wait until the day when you might dominate me?
1: Chris's fifth and final reason for why we fight is misperceptions. Again, Chris brings up the Russian invasion of Ukraine.
2: Most people say that Putin was overconfident, either because of his psychological bias or because he was getting bad information.
1: It's all a bit gloomy, but Chris's somewhat optimistic take, though, is that usually the high costs of war reduces the chance of all-out violence. Darian Woods,
0: Waylon Wong, NPR News.
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0: They are canary yellow, shaped like pills, and guaranteed to prompt a giggle from most kids. Minions. Critic Bob Mondello says their seventh big screen adventure, Minions and Monsters, is arguably their best yet.
1: We'd seen the little guys serving villains like Tyrannosaurus Rex, so we knew they'd been around since the dawn of time. Here we discover they were also around at the dawn of cinema.
2: In Hollywood, the new stars at the silver screen changed the face of the motion picture industry forever.
1: Who knew? But there they are, Zelig-like, in 1890s silent classics, apparently unnoticed until the 1920s, when they accidentally caused a train wreck in a Western film shoot. The director's furious, but when his bosses at the studio think the wreckage is comic gold, he has a change of heart.
3: Look, Minions, my name is Max.
4: Max!
3: I'm so sorry about earlier. So, I would like to work with you. We should make movies.
4: Movies?
5: Movies.
1: Turns out they're naturals.
3: Okay, action!
1: They give slapstick, ballet-like grace, their timing is genius, there's art to every pratfall, and a touch of chaos, of course.
4: Huh?
3: That was perfect!
1: All of which makes them the toast of silent Hollywood. They live in a grand mansion, appear on screen with Buster Keaton and Harold Lloyd, inspire fashion fads, until the advent of sound.
6: Oh, Humphrey.
4: Piñata. Carbonara. Lasagna.
1: Dialogue, sadly, does not play to Minion's strengths, so they're at a loss until they come up with a comeback plan.
3: You wrote a monster movie?
4: See, come pick a kaiju.
3: What are you going to use for your monster?
1: A book of spells they saved from an evil wizard master allows them to conjure actual monsters. And for the second half of the film, we're in more conventional Minions territory. But that first half, a flat-out love letter to old Hollywood, is enough fun that writer and director and original creator and voice of all the Minions, Pierre Coffin, can afford to backslide.
2: Now in Minion Vision.
1: Homages to B-movies and film classics, a spin with Chaplin through the gears of modern times, a romance with a robot from Day the Earth Stood Still, not to mention an encounter with a shark straight out of Jaws. All goofy enough to delight kids who won't get the references, and sophisticated enough to please cinephiles who will. Which is a lovely change. The Minions have been coasting on audience goodwill for a few movies now. Here, filmmaker Coffin has an actual idea, and a smart one, since these little agents of chaos have always been throwbacks to the slapstick glories that first made audiences fall for movies.
4: Aww, let me get cuter.
1: Weird to think that if the kids seeing Minions and Monsters now someday watch Citizen Kane or Maltese Falcon or Safety Last, they might flash briefly on little yellow guys in overalls, but hey, as long as Tinseltown's Dream Factory is still conjuring dreams, right? I'm Bob Mondello.

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1: 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Here's Gretchen Lancor.
2: It's an accident for 280 in the southbound direction before Magdalena Avenue. Two cars now push to the right shoulder, but traffic is slow from Page Mill. And in Fairfield, stall for 80 westbound before Travis Boulevard. This is a Jeep in the left lane. Traffic is slow from Waterman Boulevard. Gretchen Lancor for KQED.
1: 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Cooler than normal temperatures will continue through tomorrow with morning fog and breezy afternoon winds. Then we'll have a gradual warming through Independence Day with temperatures returning back to near normal. Thursday highs will be in the 60s at the ocean, 70s around the bay, and in the 80s inland. This is KQED San Francisco and KQEI North Highland Sacramento. It's 5 p.m.
3: He has taken in over $1 billion, outstripping much of anything he owns in his property portfolio.
4: New disclosure forms show President Trump and his family raked in more than $1 billion in cryptocurrency income.
0: For Wednesday, July 1st, it's All Things Considered from NPR News.
4: I'm Scott Detrow.
0: And I'm Juana Summers. Another big win for the insurgent left and another Democratic incumbent defeated in a congressional primary.
4: This time in Colorado.